0: stop at the curb of a railway station like Southern Cross or Flinders Street Station. It obviously continues on with them wherever they're going. So a lot of the work we do today is about how do we assist people to participate and engage and connect with everything they need to or want to live their lives to the fullest. And that's about being very clear and supporting that travel between the first and last mile of a journey, as we quite often talk about. So today we enable people, as I just mentioned, to connect, engage, and participate in essential appointments such as medical and legal, major events, attractions, or just simply catching up with friends and relatives. And everything we do, we try and encourage people to utilize a public transport system as their first choice of connecting to what it is they're trying to connect. So we don't necessarily have fleets of buses or taxis or anything like that. We encourage people to use the infrastructure that exists, being public transport, and we work very closely with our partners in the transport sector, whether it be Metro, V-Line, or Yarra Trams in the city of Melbourne.
1: Now, Ben, I'll come to you and get you to field a bit of a question that's quite close to both of our hearts as members of the blind and low vision community. Let's have a bit of a chat about Travellers Aid's services for people specifically with blindness or low vision.
2: Sure. Yeah. As you sort of mentioned, I'm a person with low vision. I'm vision impaired, and I'm sort of uniquely positioned as a staff member at Travellers Aid, but also as a service user. And this is all a preamble to our services, I suppose, but sort of important to note that from behind the scenes, it's really interesting and important to see exactly how significant it is that this sort of service exists and operates. You sort of see how human intervention comes into play when the built environment or the infrastructure has some gaps for people with disability, including low vision, to access services in their communities. And on the other end of that, as a service user, it's quite vital to a lot of my journeys. I'm a pretty frequent user of the services at Southern Cross Station and beyond. But to tap into that a bit more, so Travellers Aid has sort of, as Elias alluded to, expanded in scope over those years of operation. In Melbourne, we're based at Southern Cross Station, Flinders Street Station in the city, and out at Parkville Station as part of the new Metro Tunnel, and also more recently out at Melbourne Airport. Services there vary, but generally are trying to allow the connection of people with mobility requirements or disability or older people, anyone who needs a hand or assistance, to get from where they're going to where they need to go next. At Southern Cross Station, for instance, as you and I well know, as people with low vision, it's incredibly confronting at the best of times to navigate through a busy station, but also through crowds of people. And through a big open area without much directionality. And so being able to know that there's a buggy service available to access, there's personal guidance available with staff who are trained in providing that to people with disability means a great deal to how confident I am to navigate a space like that with a bit more independence. Similar services available out regionally, where we operate at Seymour Train Station, at Geelong, at Ballarat, and all of these are about getting from one platform to another, getting from one platform to connecting coach service. And so, I think all of these services add up to something that you can rely on as someone with low vision, just to know that regardless of any of these stations that you end up in, whether you're traveling from that station or to that station or just in a nearby area, that there's going to be someone there who can help you out if you feel a bit unprepared or a bit confronted about, a new or unfamiliar environment.
1: Ben, I understand there's a companion program that Travellers Aid runs in the city.
2: Yeah, that's right. So the companion program is available to people who are coming into the city and feel maybe a bit less familiar with the environment there, the infrastructure, the transport available in the city. That can range from anyone, including people with disability, including people who are low vision, like you mentioned. And that service operates to pair that person up with a volunteer from Travellers Aid to assist that person to get to essential appointments in the city. That could be, for instance, a medical appointment, a legal appointment, and to either drop them there or give them assistance to that location and through the extent of that appointment. And then come back and pick them up and assist them to get back to major transport hub to get back home, or stay with them throughout the duration of that appointment to make sure they've got someone there. The ask is that there's a 48-hour request in advance of that booking to make sure there's a volunteer available to provide that assistance. But it is, yeah, a really useful service available if you are coming into the city for something that you're not entirely confident that you'd be able to get there by yourself. A really low stakes option, seeing as it is a free service, to be able to have someone assist you as a companion as you navigate the city.
0: And what we hope for, Sam, is that once the individual has sought support from our service and our volunteers, that after three or four assistances, that they have built some knowledge and capacity themselves and then can become a little bit more independent. But that just depends on the individual's capacity in the first place. So I'm not suggesting that they only get three or four goes at it, but what we've found is that for many of the people who have used the service in the past, they've actually said to us, "Oh, thanks so much. I think I can do this on my own now." And we celebrate that as a positive outcome because obviously the individual has gained a level of independence they didn't have before.
1: Sam Colley, and you're listening to Talking Vision on Vision Australia Radio, associated stations of the Radio Reading Network and the Community Radio Network. I'm speaking today with Elias Lebos and Ben Harrington, CEO and Training Officer from Travellers Aid, respectively, all about Travellers Aid's 110th birthday, what Travellers Aid has planned for the future, and how they're celebrating their big milestone. If you miss any part of our conversation with Ben and Elias today, or you'd love to hear it again, Talking Vision is available on the podcast app of your choice or through the Vision Australia library. You can also find the program on the Vision Australia Radio website. Simply head to varadio.org. That's varadio, all one word, .org. And now, please enjoy part two of my conversation with Ben and Elias. Elias, let's have a bit of a chat about the celebrations, the 110th birthday celebrations that Travellers Aid is involved with.
0: Sam, I don't think we're going to do too much stuff out in the public domain. And the reason for that is unless someone wants to spend $50,000 to $100,000 on that for us, then
1: Right.
0: We will probably be less likely to do public facing stuff. But
1: That's okay.
0: that doesn't mean we're not going to celebrate it. So we're fortunate that the Governor of Victoria is our patron in chief. And the Governor has generously agreed to put on a morning tea for our volunteers and staff. So we'll be celebrating that with them. One event that, we would really love the public to support us with is our annual trivia night, which will be held on the 13th of August. And it will be held at the Melbourne Convention Centre down at Southbank. And we're hoping to get over 300 people to that event to celebrate our 100th anniversary. And that is something that if the members of public wanted to participate in, they can just go onto our website and book seats or a table of debate currently being sold, and they can participate and enjoy the celebrations with both ourselves, the tourism sector, and the transport sector as well. And the third event that we'll be putting on is a big thank you to our financial supporters and funders. And we will take the opportunity to highlight to them, especially the work that we've done in the last decade since our 100th celebration, and share those achievements with them, but also put a spotlight on what it is we're hoping to achieve in the decades to come as well. And that'll be an event held. And fortunately for us, that's being sponsored by some of our partners, which makes it a hell of a lot easier for us to do.
1: Certainly. So we've had a bit of a chat about the upcoming events and things like that, Elias, but what are some projects and some initiatives that you're looking forward to leading in 2026 and years beyond as CEO of the organisation? What are you really looking forward to?
0: That's a very good question, Sam, and I can talk for hours on that, but I'll try and keep it short. We're very keen to ensure that our pilot at Parkville continues to become an entrenched service, not only at Parkville Station, but that whole hospital precinct. The purpose of that service is to ensure, as Ben highlighted, that those people who are wanting to get to essential appointments within that district, regardless of which one of those hospitals there, that they can get that support to help them from the station platforms all the way through to the foyers of the hospital that they're intending to visit and then back again. We want to ensure that people don't neglect their health and well-being, and if we can be part of that journey and make that journey a little bit easier for them, we want to ensure that we can do that. So what we're hoping is once we go beyond the pilot, that we extend the daily hours and we start to operate weekends as well. The other thing we would like to do is we work very closely with V-Line and the state government, and we know that the support that we provide in Melbourne and in some of our regional stations like Seymour, Ballarat and Geelong, that those services can also provide support across other geographical locations across Victoria. And we would like to see ourselves operating in a number of other regional hubs and regional centres in Victoria. And then we want to also ensure that people can engage with all those wonderful events that make Melbourne and Victoria such a place. A wonderful place to live in, and we want to ensure that we have a presence at all those major events. At the moment, we operate out of the Australian Open, the Grand Prix, the Melbourne International Flower and Garden Show. We support some of the Victorian Racing Club events, and we do a number of smaller events, but also, a very important one, and one that's close to many of our hearts, is supporting people to get to and from the Anzac Day commemorative ceremonies and so forth. So we would like to see ourselves providing that assistance at all major events in Melbourne and out in regional places in Victoria. And then we want to look at how technology can play a role in the work that we do as we move forward. So what is being offered and what wonderful interesting things are coming into play in our world of technology, and how can we utilize those to ensure that we're connecting with not only our partners and business funders, etc., etc., but how can we utilize technology to assist people day to day in connecting, engaging, and participating in what it is that they need to. For example, when I was in Los Angeles recently, LAX Airport, Los Angeles Airport, are using autonomous wheelchairs to get people from their check-in to the gate that they need to fly out of. Are these things that would possibly add value to the work that we do? And what other technology and AI-assisted support is out there and coming that we still don't know about that can enhance our service delivery, but still maintain that heart that we have in the services that we deliver, that personal touch that we provide when infrastructure doesn't exist or infrastructure fails. And then probably one of the things that we're all keen to do is consider the opportunities beyond Victoria, as we are travellers out of Australia. We would like to see a presence as it was in the early part of the 1900s. We would like to see a presence come back to some of the other capital cities and states around Australia. And that's something that we're very keen on exploring over the next decade or so.
1: That's certainly something to keep tabs on, so definitely have to keep an eye on that one and look forward to seeing how progress goes there. Now, Ben, I'm just going to come back to you and get you to fill us in on how people can get in touch. How can the general public find out a little bit more about Travellers Aid and access the services and get in touch with you to find out how they do that?
2: Sure. Each one of our services across the ones we've talked about, so that's all of the train stations in Melbourne, out regionally at the airport, have a designated phone number, friendly staff on the other line of that who are more than happy to explain what we offer at each of those sites, how they can best assist you and what you need. All of those phone numbers are available via our website at travellersaid.org.au.
1: Thanks so much to you both. I've been speaking today with Elias Lebos and Ben Harrington, CEO and Training Officer from Travellers Aid, having a chat with me today about Travellers Aid's 110th birthday, the services they have provided over those 11 decades, and what's coming up for people in the community in 2026 and years to come. Elias, Ben, thank you so much for your time today. It was great to catch up with you and celebrate a big birthday.
2: You too, Sam. Thanks.
0: Thanks for the opportunity.
1: And now for some big news. As of the 1st of July, I'm going to be going away from Talking Vision for a little while. I'm hoping to come back, but we'll see what happens in the future. For the immediate time being, there will be a little bit of a break from Talking Vision content. I will no longer be at Vision Australia Radio after June 30, so let's see what happens. Watch this space. Hopefully I'll be back, but yeah, it's a bit of an uncertain time, I suppose you'd say. So for the next few weeks, you'll be hearing some best of programs over the last 5 years that I've had the absolute honour and privilege of being able to host and produce Talking Vision for Vision Australia Radio and the Community Radio Network. It's just been an absolute treat. I've loved every minute of it. And I also want to thank so many people. Even if I don't mention them here by name, they know who they are. And hopefully they don't feel too put out that I've forgotten their names. There's so many out there. We'll start off with Conrad Brown and Jason Gipps, two of the people I've worked with so closely over the last little while. Without Conrad and Jason, I don't think some of this would be possible, so it's just made a huge difference. And then there's also, of course, Nick Thompson and Adele Conlon, and also Mark Ridout. Mark has just been a fantastic mentor over the few years that I've had the pleasure of working with him. And then, of course, we can't go without thanking Stella Glory and Stephen Jolly. Without Stella and Stephen, Talking Vision wouldn't be the show that it has been over the past decade and a half. So it's just been an absolute pleasure to take up the mantle, I suppose you'd say, from Stella back in 2021. I mean, it's, you know, the timing, it's a bit of a tricky one, right in the middle of COVID. It wasn't always easy, but I think Talking Vision was something that I'd say certainly kept me from going loopy in some respects. And having her guide and mentor me through the first 2 years of my tenure as host and producer of Talking Vision. That's something that I'll never forget. I'll treasure that for a lifetime, and so many valuable lessons in radio and as a presenter that I learned from Stella. So, Stella, if you're listening, and I hope you are, thank you very much from the bottom of my heart. It's truly appreciated, and I, you know, it's just been amazing to work with you. Now, this is not the last you've heard of my voice on Vision Australia Radio. I've got a few things lined up in the pipeline, some things I'm really keen to put my hand up for and get involved with. So I suppose keep an ear out. You will hear my voice on the Vision Australia Radio Network in some capacity, maybe elsewhere, maybe somewhere else in the audio space related to Vision Australia. There's a few possibilities that are opening up, so we'll just have to wait and see what happens. I'm keen to see what happens with Talking Vision as a podcast series. I'll be back interviewing a fair few people, time permitting, of course, but we'll also see. You might hear my voice on some audiobooks, you might hear my voice on another program on Vision Australia Radio. The possibilities are endless, so, you know, the sky's the limit, and I'm looking forward to being back in some capacity. So it's goodbye for now, but certainly not goodbye forever. I've absolutely loved being the host and producer and bringing all these fantastic stories of interest to the blind and low vision community, to the wider audience around Australia over the past 5 years. And so thank you so much for listening, and look forward to being back in some other capacity in the future. So thank you so much. And that's all the time we have for today on this, my final episode of Talking Vision. Talking Vision is a Vision Australia Radio production. Thank you to all the people who've made Talking Vision possible over the years. It's been an absolute pleasure to work with you all. And to all our listeners who've gotten in touch over the years, I've loved hearing from you and interviewing all of you out there who've appeared on the show. I've truly enjoyed it, so thank you very much. This is Sam Colley saying goodbye for now, but certainly not forever.
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0: On Vision Australia Radio, welcome to selected readings from The Australian and The Australian Financial Review for Friday the 3rd of July. I'm Dorothy Fletcher and reading with me today is Kay Thomas. We are coming to you live from our Adelaide studios across the Vision Australia Radio Network. Today's program includes items on Labor tax tips, agenda law and, of course, the Socceroos. Our first piece comes from page 1 and continues on page 5. It's an exclusive from Matthew Cranston, the economics correspondent, and because of its length, it will be read in two parts. The heading is Go Harder, Labor's Tax Tips for PM. Budget just the start, say ALP branches. Anthony Albanese and Jim Chalmers are under pressure from New South Wales Labor's Internal Economics Committee to go even further on tax reforms, with a grassroots push for removing grandfathering from property tax concessions, reducing negative gearing benefits, expanding the GST base, introducing a billionaire's tax, and higher council rates on small business properties. Labor's rank-and-file branches in New South Wales sought and gained briefings from former Treasury Secretary Ken Henry and Crawford School of Public Policy Professor Robert Brunig, and will have their motions endorsed at this weekend's state conference before they are officially referred to the Federal Party. The Kensington and Beaconsfield branch has suggested a new white paper on tax that examines broader tax reform and the role between the state and federal governments. A big picture, comprehensive, ambitious and meaningful tax reform package is now needed, the branch said in the 2026 New South Wales State Conference Policy Committee's report. The branch calls on federal Labor to commit to undertaking a new white paper into taxation systems across the Federation. The white paper would outline elements of a tax design that best supports reallocation of responsibilities between the Commonwealth and the states to improve the taxation system by identifying pathways to make changes in the present system, including broadening the base of income taxes by looking at loopholes, concessions, and exemptions, as well as the expansion of other bases such as consumption, wealth, and resource rents. The branch also pushes for new forms of revenue from environmental externalities, including carbon emissions and user charges. All the recommendations have been fully supported by New South Wales Labor's Economics Committee. Glebe branch urges a phasing in of more changes to negative gearing and capital gains tax over 5 years. In relation to negative gearing, the proportion of losses that can be written off against salaries and wages should be reduced by 20 percentage points each year, the branch said. So-called grandfathering arrangements that would exempt existing investors and the rental properties they own from these reforms should not be allowed. These two key motions have also been supported in principle by the Economics Committee. Federal Labor's May budget replaced the 50% capital gains tax discount with inflation indexation, while introducing a minimum 30% rate and a grandfathered ban on negative gearing for transactions on existing property. The measures have been received poorly among the investment community and have dented the government's polling. The Prime Minister will address the state conference after he and the Treasurer on Thursday wrapped up a parliamentary sitting fortnight dominated by their deal with the Greens to pass the negative gearing and CGT changes. Labor secured the key plank of its budget after watering down Dr. Chalmers' ministerial discretionary powers over the tax laws, outlining carve-outs for small business and start-ups and giving the Greens their desired raid on self-managed super funds.
1: As the government faces a 5-week winter break, during which its MPs will contend with angry young and mum and dad investors, Dr. Chalmers said the budget was defined by reform and resilience. We don't just acknowledge these challenges, we're addressing them. the Treasurer told Question Time on Thursday. And that's why we are delivering more tax cuts for Australian workers, more pay rises for people on awards and the minimum wage, and a fairer tax system for the first home buyers. It's why we have delivered and are delivering an ambitious budget defined by reform and resilience and responsible economic management. The New South Wales Labor tax wish list will add pressure on Dr. Chalmers not to stop the Labor movement's reworking of the tax system with his most recent budget. Professor Brunick, who gave advice to some of the branches, said broader, more ambitious tax reform was needed. I think Labor's reforms are a first good step, but I think we need to keep the momentum going, Professor Brunick said. Other controversial ideas have been raised across the branches. The Enmore branch, which sits in the Prime Minister's electorate of Gradler, proposed rent controls, limiting a landlord's rent increases to 110% of the consumer price index. New South Wales should implement ACT Labor's hugely successful rent control model, as what is good enough for Canberra is good enough for New South Wales, the Enmore branch said. The Lambton branch has also proposed rent controls and have been supported by the Economics Committee. This motion proposes the state government considers adopting a policy that rental agreements within the state must consider and factor in the economic unconscionability of their pricing when bringing their property to the rental market or proposing rental increases, the Lambton branch said. The branch noted that there could be concerns regarding the constitutionality of such controls and noted that the federal parliament might be restricted from passing a bill abridging property rights, such as rent controls, without due compensation. The Ermington branch wants small business owners who rent out any part of their home to be charged higher commercial local council rates. Short-term renting is essentially a business and should not have the benefit of paying rates, as if the premises is only a private home, the Ermington branch said. New South Wales Labor will address this by encouraging councils to introduce economic measures to reduce the attractiveness of short-term renting, such as proportionate commercial rates on homes used for short-term renting, as short-term renting is effectively a commercial venture. The motion was supported by the Economics Committee. Included in the State Conference Committee's report was a motion by the Community and Public Sector Union for a tax on Australians worth more than $1 billion, such as Gina Rinehart and Andrew Forrest. This conference recommends the Albanese government pursue a tax reform agenda focused on rebalancing our tax system so unearthed wealth is not taxed less than income from work by implementing a net wealth tax on billionaires, the union said. The committee has given support in principle. And that article can be found on pages 1 and 5. Go harder, Labor's tax tips, 4 p.m.
0: Our next piece comes from page 1 and continues on page 8. It's written by Will Swanton. And it's headed, "The Socceroos Are Bigger Than Texas and a Mirror to a Multicultural Nation." The Socceroos are a team for the people, all the people, in all our differences and divergences, all our ethnicities and backgrounds, all our races and religions. Multiculturalism is at the heart of their message and identity. Amid charged anti-immigration debates in Australia and globally, not the least in the US, while it hosts the beautiful game Showpiece event, the World Cup, the Socceroos have been trumpeting their migrant roots from the opening whistle. A pre-cup video on the polarising topic went viral, made headlines in the world's finest publications. One by one, Australian players said, "No matter where you come from, football is for everyone." Who are the Socceroos? They're everyone. They're Owa Mabil, born in a Kenya refugee camp to South Sudanese parents. They're Nestori Arakunda, who took his opening breath in Tanzania after his parents escaped civil war in Burundi. Mabil is Islamic. Arakunda is Christian, and they're great mates, despite those faiths being greatly divided in African nations. They're Lucas Harrington and his Zimbabwean heritage. They're Aziz Bahik's family, moving from Cyprus. They're Jason Jiraiya's Ugandan roots. They're Mo Ture, born in Guinea to Liberian refugees. There's Milos Degenek's family, fleeing Croatia when he was one, living in Serbia as a refugee before moving to Sydney at the age of six. It's crazy, Erekunda says, of the multicultural makeup. Who would have thought? The Socceroos play Egypt at Dallas Stadium, Texas at 4 a.m. on Saturday, Australian Eastern Standard Time, for a place in the round of 16 at the World Cup, with a roster of players whose bloodlines can be traced to the aforementioned nations, plus Scotland, Cyprus, Italy, Serbia, Sri Lanka and Belgium. The Socceroos aren't just a team, Jackson Irvine says. We are a reflection of modern Australia. And of football itself, a fact borne out by a visit on Wednesday to Ted Lasso's pub, the Prince's Head at Leafy Richmond in London, for England's match against DR Congo. Every ethnicity imaginable was in the front bar. A few more in the back. Patrons were spilling onto the street. Black, white, young, old. Two petite Japan-born residents sip pints of Guinness near a die-hard local with missing front teeth. All wore England jerseys. The Three Lions triumphed 2-1, and the joint erupted. I asked a couple of revellers why it meant so much. They were young bucks having a night out. They spoke about the togetherness of football. England's coach is Germany's Thomas Tuchel. There was a time when England wouldn't have stomached a German coach if he was the last one on earth. No matter who you are, black, white, Indian, whatever, when we all come together, when England plays, all division in the country is no longer a thing, said one young fellow. His mate added, that's what makes football so beautiful. It's the only sport that can bring a whole nation together. I'm now reading from page 7. Egypt's Liverpool superstar, Mo Salah, is racing the clock to be fit for the Socceroos clash after straining his hamstring. The team posted a video of his captain training at the gym in the strongest indication he will play. The road back begins, read the caption. The Socceroos' Geordie Bos, of Dutch descent, said the Australians wouldn't be overawed by one of the world's most decorated players. Maybe off the field there's respect, but on the field there's no respect, Bos said. It's eat or be eaten. That's how everyone's

0: There are a lot of journeys behind the jersey, Marble says. To be a Socceroo has many different meanings, with one purpose, and that is to do the country proud. The Socceroos are the best representatives of what Australia is. And that piece came from pages 1 and 7 and was headed, "The Socceroos Are Bigger Than Texas and a Mirror to a Multicultural Nation."
1: Now, this next article is rather lengthy. It will be read in two parts. "It was a different time," Gillard remark ignites push on gender law. Labour faces widespread calls to put biological sex back into the nation's discrimination laws after former Prime Minister Julia Gillard claimed her 2013 gender reforms did not anticipate a different time where transgender activists would use them to challenge women's rights. Ms Gillard's comments coincided with Labour and the Greens voting this week to block the introduction of coalition and One Nation bills to reintroduce definitions of biological sex in the Sex Discrimination Act, preventing them from even being debated. After delivering the Cockcroft-Rutherford lecture at Manchester University on Wednesday evening, Ms Gillard was asked by an audience member about the issues of gender identity and the fact that, thanks to the changes to the Act under her government, women in Australia are no longer defined by a biological sex. The former PM at first claimed the issue wouldn't be of interest to a British audience before telling her questioner that the issues were not raised by anyone back in 2012 when the legislation came before Parliament because they simply weren't a matter of public discourse the way they are today. "It was a different time," she added, "so it is an error to uplift what we know now that the public discourse is now and just putting it down to 14 years ago. The comments were the first recent public utterances Ms Gillard has made about the impact of the 2013 changes and come as she has faced a series of protests held by pro-women activists in Britain over the past month, highlighting the deleterious impact of the reforms on women's rights. At the time of the change legislation in 2013, an explanatory Australian government memorandum said the Act would repeal its statutory definitions of man and women, while simultaneously adding new protected attributes of sexual orientation, gender identity, and intersex status. But by removing the explicit biological definitions of a man and a woman, the Act has since been interpreted by the courts as preferencing gender identity ahead of biological sex. The issue is central to the Tickle versus Giggle court case, where the federal court has ruled the Sex Discrimination Act does not confine the legal concepts of sex to biological sex, and found that Saul Grosvenor's company Giggle, which was designed for women, had discriminated against trans women Roxanne Tickle on the basis of appearance. Ms Grover, who is appealing the verdict in the High Court, told the Australian on Thursday that Ms Gillard's comments should prompt action from the government to reform the Act. "The onus is now on Albanese to do something, and he will regret it if he doesn't," Ms Grover said. "History will judge him. People want this. This is a very easy political win. Gender ideology has taken down politicians all over the world. We're no different here. I think we should show that he is capable of actually listening to Australian citizens and doing something that we want. Everybody knows that men aren't women, including the people that have been involved in doing the harm." Ms Grover said she was one defence availability to Ms Gillard, which was that Parliament never intended for the 2013 changes to the Act to infringe upon the rights of women to female-only spaces and services. How it was supposed to work was that all existing protections remained, and then you added gender identity in, Ms Grover said. If that was what you were being discriminated on the basis of, you are now protected. There's no evidence Parliament intended for there to be any impact on women's rights, and Gillard should just say it. People make mistakes. I would have so much respect for her if she just said, "It's a mistake. Let me help you

0: fix it. Women's Forum Australia CEO Rachel Wong said Ms Gillard had effectively acknowledged that the 2013 changes had consequences that were never properly debated. But it's not enough to suggest that it was a different time and move on, Ms Wong said. You can't intentionally remove the definition of woman from law and then act surprised when that has grave consequences for women and girls, including in prisons, sport, and other sex-segregated settings. As a legislator, Gillard had a duty to consider the ramifications of the laws she was passing. The most powerful thing she can do is acknowledge she made a mistake and call on her party to fix it. Yet this week, Labor and the Greens blocked two bills that would have restored sex-based protections in the Act, once again putting ideology above the rights and safety of women and girls. Former Family Court Judge Catherine Carew KC, who has argued that it was an extraordinary overreach for the federal court to find in Tickle versus Giggle that the ordinary meaning of woman includes a biological male who merely identifies as a woman, said that while Ms Gillard may be able to claim plausible deniability on the impacts of the 2013 amendments, there can be little doubt that the bureaucrats behind the amendments knew exactly what they were doing. It is a timely reminder that people in positions of power in government and institutions need to take back control as they are ultimately responsible, Ms Carew said. For too long now, bureaucrats, particularly in the human resources sector, promote ideology to the ultimate detriment of the vast population. Diversity and inclusion sounds benign, but it is often anything but, as women in particular have found. Opposition Legal Affairs spokeswoman Michaela Cash said Ms Gillard had belled the cat and the Albanese government should listen. Pardon me. Nobody could foresee in 2013 that we would end up in the mess we are in the moment, Senator Cash said. The bill I introduced in the Senate yesterday, which was blocked by Labor and the Greens, would fix this issue once and for all, giving biological women the rights they deserve without taking away any other protections which currently exist in the Act. It is an absolute disgrace. The Albanese government will not even allow this issue to be debated. The Prime Minister has betrayed millions of Australian women and girls and needs to be held to account. A One Nation spokesman said issues of women's rights had been specifically raised when the Gillard government, with a coalition support, changed the law. They were raised in the report on the bill made by the Senate Legal and Constitutional Affairs Legislation Committee, tabled in June 2013, the spokesman said. One Nation has not only been twice blocked from amending the SDA to reflect biological reality, we have tried to move Senate inquiries into the sharp rise in Australian children presenting with gender dysphoria and being treated at gender clinics, and the silencing of health professionals like Queensland psychiatrist Dr. Gillian Spencer, and the findings of the CAS review in the UK and other related matters. Labor, the Greens, crossbenchers and members of the coalition have blocked each of these inquiries. A government spokesperson said Labor remained committed to eliminating discrimination against women and ensuring that everyone received the protection of the law, regardless of their sex or gender identity. Every individual is entitled to respect, dignity, and the opportunity to participate in society and access the services they need, the spokesperson said. The Federal Sex Discrimination Act 1984 prohibits discrimination on the grounds of sex, sexual orientation, gender identity, or intersex status in a range of areas of public life that is appropriate. The Act has had bipartisan support under successive governments, both Liberal and Labor. Sex Discrimination Commissioner Anna Cody, who has described attempts to reintroduce biological definitions to the SDA as a retrograde step, and did not respond to a request for comment. Greens LGBTQA+ spokesman Nick McKim said, The Greens will never apologise for standing up for the rights of trans people who are coming under sustained attack from the toilet police, wannabe genital inspectors and their fellow travellers in the hate media. On Wednesday, Ms Gillard said she wouldn't comment on the Tickle Giggle case with the appeal underway. Outside Manchester University's Nancy Rothwell building, around a dozen pro-women activists protested against Ms Gillard and told audience members Julia Gillard is no feminist. The activists said Ms Gillard had destroyed protections for women by making biology and sex redundant in Australian law. In a pamphlet handed out to passers-by, the group said the situation in Australia was that women do not have the right to single-sex spaces, that it is unlawful for lesbians to hold a public lesbian-only event without including men who identify as women, and that males who identify as women cannot be excluded from services or spaces for women. Last month, two audience members at the Hey On, Why Literary Festival erected a banner at a panel discussion involving Ms Gillard, which said, Julia Gillard, destroyer of women's rights. And that piece came from pages 1 and 7 and was headed, Gillard Remark Renews Law Reform Call.
1: Now this next article comes from pages 1 and 4. Power debts, disconnection surge. More Australian households are falling dangerously behind on their electricity bills than any point in the past 5 years, as mounting costs of living pressures leave families struggling to keep the lights on. New Australian Energy Regulator figures show 164,748 residential electricity customers across New South Wales, Queensland, South Australia, Tasmania and the ACT had power bills overdue by at least 90 days at the end of March. That's about 11% more than a year earlier. Customers with debts more than 3 months old are among those at greatest risk of escalating debt recovery action, including hardship programs, referrals to debt collectors, and ultimately disconnections if they fail to engage with their retailer. They are, on average, $1,764 in energy debt, up from $1,679 a year ago. The figures are likely to sharpen political pressure on the Albanese government over the cost of living as ministers seek to convince voters the worst of the financial squeeze has passed. Although inflation has come down from its peak, interest rates remain elevated and households continue to grapple with years of higher mortgage repayments, rents, insurance premiums and utility bills. Caroline Reed, 70, is struggling to pay off thousands of dollars in electricity debt. Miss Reed, who lives with her husband on the Mornington Peninsula, southeast of Melbourne, accumulated more than $2,000 in debt after her bills rose to levels she just couldn't afford. The small business owner said she spent 18 months trying to get her electricity provider to explain why prices had spiked and how she could pay off her debt. It didn't matter how many times I tried to get through to them, they weren't interested, Miss Reed said. They would send a letter saying, you need to pay more, pay per month on this account, and it gave you a number to ring, but I could never get through. Only after she found a cheaper alternative did Miss Reed's original electricity provider contact her, saying it would reduce her debt if she returned as a customer. When she told the provider she couldn't afford to go back, Miss Reed said her debt was sold on to a debt collector. She is still paying it off at $50 monthly repayments. Miss Reed said the process was totally frustrating and left her feeling trapped. It's a horrible feeling, she said. It's never really been addressed, and I've gone as far as I can with it. I don't know where else to go. More than 150,000 electricity customers were enrolled in a retail hardship program at the end of March, almost one-third more than a year earlier. While the average debt carried by those customers climbed to $2,438 from $1,985, Customers entering hardship programs also owed substantially more when they sought assistance than what they did a year earlier, underscoring the growing financial pressure facing households. Residential electricity disconnections more than doubled over the past year, while referrals to external debt collection agencies climbed almost 40%. Customers who had their electricity disconnected owed an average of 2,509, while about 60% of payment plans were cancelled because customers were unable to keep up with repayments. Australia has one of the highest household debt burdens in the developed world, leaving many families particularly exposed to rising mortgage repayments and increases in essential living costs, such as electricity. The federal government's broad-based electricity bill relief, which was supplemented by assistances from several state governments and helped cushion households through the global energy crisis, when wholesale gas and electricity prices surged following Russia's invasion of the Ukraine, has ended. That leaves households increasingly exposed to the full cost of higher retail electricity prices. A spokeswoman for Energy Ministry, Chris Bowen, said the government was working to reduce electricity bills while strengthening consumer protections to prevent households falling into hardship. And that has to be abridged, unfortunately, because we've run out of time to continue that. But you can find the rest of that article from the Power Debts Disconnection Surge on pages 1 and pages 4.
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0: 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Time now for the weather. Around the nation, from Perth, today 18 and partly cloudy. In Adelaide, a shower or two and 15. Melbourne, showers and 14. Hobart, showers 13. Canberra, showers 10. Sydney, partly cloudy 19. Brisbane, partly cloudy 26. Alice Springs, 21 and mostly sunny. Cairns, a shower or two and 27. Darwin, 32 and sunny, and Broome, sunny and 30. Continuing now with our readings from the Australian, our next piece came from page 2, charges laid over alleged people smuggling operation. This is from Mackenzie Scott. A second man has been charged with people smuggling when a brazen attempt to sneak a dozen people into Australia failed, after stunned onlookers in a far north Queensland town called police. A 30-year-old Chinese national and 34-year-old Taiwanese man were reported within hours of helping about 12 people enter the country by boat north of Weipa on the western coast of Cape York in the early hours of Tuesday morning. The duo allegedly helped the people who landed near the popular camping spot of Penafather Beach around 3 a.m. into hire cars before driving them to a nearby resort. The alarm was raised by members of the public after the men were seen buying breakfast at a local bakery. They were later stopped by police in the car park of a local supermarket. Both men have been charged with one count of aggravated offence of people smuggling involving at least 5 persons, which carries a maximum penalty of 20 years imprisonment. The second charged man appeared in Cairns Magistrates Court via video on Wednesday and was expected to do so again on Thursday. Home Affairs Minister Tony Burke confirmed the operation in Weipa had ended. Every person who tried to enter Australia without a visa has now been removed, he said. Those who assisted them will face the full force of the law. It remains the case that no people smuggling venture has been successful for more than a decade. Queensland Police Minister Dan Purdy said the federal government must do more to secure the state's coastline. I would have thought a successful operation was intercepting a boat before it rocked up into town, he said. A piece from page 2, charges laid over alleged people smuggling operation.
1: And the next article from page 3, furor erupts over medical chief's Labour fundraiser bid. The presidents of two of the nation's top medical colleges have plunged their institutions into controversy after agreeing to participate in a fundraiser for a Labour candidate in Victoria, sparking a furious backlash from doctors. The president of the Royal Australian and New Zealand College of Obstetricians and Gynaecologists, Nisha Knott, and the president of the Royal Australian and New Zealand College of Psychiatrists, Ashtha Tomar, withdrew from the event to be hosted by Labour candidate Michaela Stavras after questions were raised by college members. The event was billed as an educational dinner and conversation with the two doctors to discuss intersectional leadership. Women's health campaigner Ms. Stavras is seeking to be elected for the seat of Caulfield. An advertisement stated that all funds raised from the event were to be directed to Victorian ALP state campaigners, and despite this, the doctors say they didn't initially realise it was a political fundraiser. The Australian Society of Psychiatrists and the National Association of Specialist Obstetricians and Gynaecologists published an open letter released late on Wednesday, raising serious concerns that Dr. Knott and Dr. Tomar, acting in their official capacities, were directly involved in organising and promoting a fundraiser for the Australian Labour Party. Participating in events that have a political basis is highly unusual, if not unprecedented, for a medical college president. Colleges must have the confidence of governments of all stripes. Dr. Knott wrote to all members and trainees of the Obstetrics College on Thursday to address the furor. I'm writing to apologise unreservedly for my initial acceptance to speak in an event on intersectional leadership, Dr. Knott said. As soon as I was made aware of the partisan political nature of the event, I immediately withdrew from the event. I want to reaffirm my belief that the Office of President must remain independent of partisan political activity. I acknowledge the importance of ensuring that my actions as President uphold the high standards of governance, the integrity and political independence expected by the College and its members. The matter has been referred to RANZCOG, to an independent external reviewer. Neither the college nor its board were previously appraised of the dinner. Medical colleges in Australia are responsible primarily for training and clinical standards. Colleges have traditionally sought to be rigorously politically neutral. They are also bound by charities law. Lawyer Mark Fowler, principal of Fowler Charity Law, said, "Charities such as medical colleges need to be very careful about engaging in political activity. The limitation by which charities must have to have independent purpose of supporting or opposing a political candidate or party is in place to stop the politicisation and thus delegitimisation of charities, he said. NASOG President Liz Jackson and ASOP Chief Executive Pramudi Gunaratne, in the published open letter, said the action of the presidents to accept Mr. Frass's invitation had been troubling. Mr. Frass is the spouse of the RANZCP Victorian branch chair, Simon Stafras, which the authors described as a conflict of interest that was apparently not disclosed nor managed. This conduct cuts directly against obligations to preserve political neutrality, to manage conflicts of interest transparently, and to comply with the legal responsibilities that flow from the college's status as registered charities. The open letter said that the presidents themselves appear to have disregarded their obligations, leveraging their positions and networks for explicit political fundraising. It's extraordinary. Members' confidence in college governance has been shaken, and the reputational damage to these institutions is quite real. Dr. Tomar said she understands why some members have expressed concern. She said, once raised, conflict of interest issues were taken seriously. I agreed to participate in what I understood to be a discussion on gender, racism, and leadership in medicine. At the time I accepted the invitation, my understanding was that this would be a panel discussion rather than held in conjunction with a dinner event, which registration fees covering venue and catering costs. I acknowledge I made an error in not reading information about the dinner that stipulated it was intended to raise funds for the candidate concerned. When it became clear to me that the event also included a political fundraising component, I immediately recognised that this created governance, reputational and perception risks in relation to my role. I promptly raised these concerns with the organisers, withdrew my participation, ensured the event was cancelled and informed the board. I recognise that, as advertised, the proposed event could have created a perception of partisan political involvement that, in this instance, was the independence and politically neutral expectant. The Council of Presidents of Medical Colleges said it was examining the matter. RANZCOG member and former AMA Queensland President David Molloy said the affair should have served as a reminder of the importance of strict medical college independence. The way medical politics has traditionally worked is that the colleges are seen as relatively pure organisations committed to the maintenance of standards, Dr. Molloy said. And so when a college makes a statement, you can take it that it is politically neutral. I think this episode is unfortunate in that it places the college in an apparently uncompromised position, and it could be seen to be favouring one political party over another, and that could affect its future relationship with governments. I'm not sure that that's happened with a medical college before in Australia. I think it's quite unique. So this, on the face of it, is a major departure from the traditional role of a college. Colleges need to stand above the fray. And that article can be found on page 3. Furor erupts over medical chief's Labour fundraiser bid.
0: Our next piece comes from page 5. Union seeks 4-day week, 15% pay hike, from Jack Quayle. A 4-day work week trial, increased annual leave and protections to prevent AI from replacing workers are among demands the Albanese government will consider in good faith as it seeks to cut a new pay deal with almost 200,000 federal public servants. The Australian Public Service Commission on Thursday announced it had commenced negotiations for a new enterprise agreement covering federal public servants working across 108 departments and agencies. while nine unions will represent workers in negotiations, which the government is hopeful of finalising before the current deal expires in February 2027, the community and public sector union is set to take the greatest role in the pay talks. As the union with the largest footprint in the federal bureaucracy, the CPSU is demanding annual pay rises of at least 5% over the next 3 years, with higher hikes if inflation outstrips that figure. In addition to the 15% wage claim, the CPSU is pushing for uniform conditions across the APS. Key demands include a four-day work week trial, reduced reliance on external consultants and contractors, and guaranteed learning and development time. The union is also seeking expanded leave entitlements for disability, reproductive health, and cultural purposes, as well as gender-affirming care. Welcoming the start of negotiations, CPSU National Secretary Melissa Donnelly said public servants were facing real cost of living pressures and were ready to bargain for improved pay and conditions. In our claim, our members want to see real pay increases and financial recognition, better work-life balance, protection and consolidation of groundbreaking flexible work rights, additional support for employees, workplace protections and career development with guaranteed learning and development time, she told The Australian. In a briefing on Thursday, the APSC's Alison Scott, who is leading negotiations for the federal government, declined to comment on specific demands, saying that would jeopardise the Commonwealth's pledge to enter talks in good faith. I won't have a position on what I'm going to do with this clause or this condition because I intend to consider claims and bargain in good faith, she said. The new agreement will replace an expiring APS-wide pay deal struck in 2023, which rid the APS of limits on working from home and marked a departure from the agency-by-agency model originally instituted by the Hawke-Keating governments. Public Service Minister Katie Gallagher defended the centralised bargaining approach, saying it would deliver fair, consistent conditions while supporting a strong, capable and modern public service. At that piece, union seeks four-day week, 15% pay hike, can be found on page 5.
1: And this next article is from page 6. Arrests in hand chop robbery. Four teenagers have been arrested after a man's hand was cut off in a terrifying home invasion in Sydney's West. Police allege four people armed with a machete and an axe kicked down the door and rushed inside a Greenacre home just before 2 a.m. on June the 6th. A 23-year-old man inside the home was woken by the alarm system and left his bedroom to confront the intruders. In a brutal escalation, the man's hand was cut off before the group took off with the stolen cash. The victim's parents and two brothers, aged 19 and 16, were also home but were not injured. Footage of the home invasion released by police on Monday shows four people wearing hoodies march towards the home in single file before the lead perpetrator, seen carrying a machete, kicks in the front door. A second man can be seen carrying a blade, which police later confirmed was an axe. New South Wales Police Detective Acting Superintendent Stuart Gordon said the young man allegedly inflicted a terrible injury and would likely be refused bail. We anticipate this morning they will be charged with specially aggravated break and enter, participation in a criminal group and a number of other offences, he said. I can say that three of those men are known to New South Wales Police. Despite that, I anticipate all four will be refused bail by police, and the reason for that is the seriousness of the offence. Superintendent Gordon said the incident was unusual. This is, for want of a better term, a traditional robbery that involved individuals forcing their way into an innocent family's home. He said, once upon a time, we wouldn't have thought we would be seeing teenagers committing this sort of crime. And that article can be found on page 6. Arrests in hand chop robbery.
0: Deeming not welcome in One Nation. This piece is on page 6 and it's written by Lily McCaffrey. Moira Deeming's political future is on the line. As Pauline Hanson declared, she was not welcome in One Nation hours after the Liberal MP received a public scolding from her leader, Jess Wilson. "No, don't want her," Senator Hanson responded in an interview with 3AW when asked whether she would welcome the MP to her party. "And I'll tell you why. I know she had a lot of support, but I think based on her allegations against a Liberal Party colleague that were proven to be no charges were laid, and she refused to make an apology. And you don't do that to your fellow colleagues," the One Nation leader said on Thursday afternoon. "And it tells me a person who is not prepared to admit that they got it wrong. I want a person with integrity and honesty, and I don't see that, and that's why I would not offer her a position with One Nation." Earlier on Thursday, Ms. Wilson scolded the defiant MP after she refused to apologise to frontbencher Matthew Guy for making unsubstantiated assault allegations against him, saying it would have been the right thing to do. Addressing the media in Melbourne for the first time this week, Ms. Wilson declined to publicly state whether she thought Ms. Deeming should be removed at Friday's meeting of the state executive as an upper house candidate for the state election. "As a member of state executive, I cannot canvass what will be discussed at that meeting," she said. "I made it clear to Moira that I expected her to apologise to Matthew. I think that is the right thing to do. Moira has decided that's not the case, and now the state executive will meet. I think Matthew deserves an apology. The police investigated this matter thoroughly. There was evidence, and it was determined by Victoria Police that no offence was detected. Matthew is a decent person. His reputation has been impacted by this report. I think he deserves an apology, and I've made that clear to Moira." Ms. Wilson released a statement on Wednesday morning confirming the state executive would meet to consider Ms. Deeming's candidacy for the November 28 election. It came after she had cancelled her scheduled meeting with Ms. Deeming after the Liberal MP defied her leader's request to apologise to Mr. Guy for making allegations of assault that were dismissed by police. Ms. Deeming had accused Mr. Guy of putting her in a headlock and physically assaulting her at a community event in Sunshine West, on May 23. Mr. Guy demanded a public apology from Ms. Deeming after Victoria Police found there was no offence detected. In a statement on Monday, Ms. Deeming's lawyer, Tim Howling, rejected suggestions she had made a false complaint to police, but said she accepts she misunderstood the technical meaning of the term headlock. "She will not apologise for something she had not done," Mr. Howling said. "Our client instructs us to make clear she categorically rejects any suggestion her complaint was falsely made and considers any such allegation to be entirely without foundation and highly defamatory." Friday's meeting of the some 20 members of the Liberal State Executive is scheduled to take place at 6:30 p.m. And that piece came from page 6, Deeming Not Welcome in One Nation.
1: Now this next article, it's world news from page 8. Quake toll hits 2,300 as hope for more survivors vanishes. The death toll from Venezuela's twin earthquakes has risen to 2,295 as rescuers continue to pull out what they fear are the last survivors from the rubble, more than a week after the disaster. The pair of powerful earthquakes measuring 7.2 and 7.5 in magnitude and striking seconds apart on June the 24th near the coastal region of Guara have left the entire coastal strip in ruins and overwhelmed the country's fragile infrastructure. Some 11,267 have also been injured. International assistance from more than 27 countries continue to be increased. An American warship is docked at Liguria's main port. At least 5 field hospitals are still in operation. Anger is rising, much of it directed at the government, and Venezuelans complain they were left to fend for themselves for days in large parts after the disaster zone until international aid arrived. four officers meant to be supervising the rescue of a 14-year-old boy were seen in on the camera on Tuesday in La Guaira carrying off bags of US dollars, which they apparently found inside a building. The Venezuela Scientific Penal and Criminalistic Investigation Services Corp, where all the men worked, said all four had been removed from their posts and their cases would be referred to prosecutors. Meanwhile, the efforts of hundreds of rescuers continue to pay off. A three-year-old boy was pulled alive from the rubble on Tuesday. Kleber Moran was the only reported survivor on the sixth day of rescue efforts, Venezuelan officials said. Delcy Rodriguez, the acting president, posted a video on the child's rescue, led by a team from Jordan, calling it a source of hope for our people. Some victims are known to be still alive and in contact with the rescuers. One, Herman Gill, a security guard in a small shopping centre, is in a void under 140 tonnes of concrete. A rescue team from El Salvador have been feeding him liquid via a tube. When asked if he needed anything, he replied, "No, don't worry." An exchange that moved millions of Venezuelans. There are hopes he can be extracted. Prospects are bleak for the thousands of others who remain missing. Survivability is diminishing rapidly after a week for those without access to water. Authorities said nearly 6,500 people had been rescued from rubble in La Guaira, but the number who escaped or were helped out by family was likely to be closer to 20,000. And that article comes from The Times. It's world news. Quake toll hits 2,300 as hope for more survivors vanishes. And if this or any other articles from today's programme causes you or anyone you know distress, call 1-800-RESPECT, that's 1-800-737-732, or Lifeline on 131114.
0: Another piece of world news, this time from page 9, massage seats fit for a president in greatest plane ever. This is from Meredith McGraw and Marcus Weisgerber and comes courtesy of the Wall Street Journal. A new paint job, lie-flat leather seats and library bookcases. Donald Trump on Wednesday took his maiden flight on his long-awaited new Air Force One, a Boeing 747-8 luxury jet given to the US by the Qatari government. A Wall Street Journal reporter was among a small media group on the trip. The jet has undergone a $400 million US dollar, that's 580 Australian, overhaul to equip it with state-of-the-art security and technology for the president, such as a new communication system. The renovation also included alterations to the lavish interiors of the Qatari royal family's private plane. The president pored over exterior designs for the plane, which replaces the old Air Force One's white and baby blue colour scheme with a red, white, navy and gold paint job, resembling the look of Mr. Trump's personal jet. The press cabin of the new plane is more spacious than on the previous Air Force One, filling the back corner. Senior White House staff and security officials sit in a separate area nearby. Each seat, constructed of cream and tan leather with polished wood trim, can lie flat, features a massage function, and is equipped with an individual television. The only channel available on the televisions on Wednesday, Fox News. The TVs otherwise displayed an American flag with a presidential seal. Presidential seals were also affixed to the inside walls of the plane. The gallery space for the crew, featured a kitchen, leather benches and room to prepare drinks and meals. Each crew member wore a large black and gold pin with a presidential seal. The president landed in North Dakota on Wednesday for the opening of Theodore Roosevelt's presidential library. This will be the first flight of what I think may be the greatest commercial plane ever built, Mr. Trump said on Wednesday morning before boarding. Nobody's ever seen anything like it. The new plane will be in temporary use until two presidential aircraft that have long been delayed are delivered. The jet replaces the Boeing 747-200 aircraft that had served as Air Force One since George H.W. Bush's presidency. The plane was donated to the US by the Qatari government last year after Mr. Trump complained the presidential planes he flew on were too old and too small. He's dismissed criticism over the donation, including concerns from both Democrats and Republicans about the ethics and national security implications of accepting the plane. You can do two things. You can low-key it or you can show it. And I think the country should be very proud of it, Mr. Trump said. Mr. Trump has wanted a new presidential plane since his first term, despite choosing Boeing in 2017 to modify two 747s, the Air Force doesn't expect to receive the first aircraft until mid-2028. That piece from page 9, massage seats fit for a president in greatest plane ever.
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0: 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And our first piece comes from page 1. It's headed KPMG's Abade accused Senator of false claims. The new independent chairman of KPMG Australia, Michael Abade, accused Labor Senator Deborah O'Neill of making false statements to the Senate when she first read out a whistleblower's allegations of misconduct at the firm in March, suggesting her conduct was inappropriate and unfair. The former SBS boss and Telstra executive made the claims in an extraordinary email chain to other KPMG directors the morning after O'Neill's March speech. The emails were released by the Parliamentary Committee examining the KPMG audit leaks scandal on Thursday afternoon. Abade, who was appointed chairman only on Wednesday, also said in the email that he knew O'Neill and would be happy to meet with her should the KPMG team feel it might help her to explain the thorough process that we underwent to take the claims seriously. His email was sent to Deputy Chair Carmel Mortell and fellow independent directors Jane Hemstrich and Patty Akopiance the morning after O'Neill's speech. The committee released the emails because it said it provides an insight into Mr. Abade's position regarding the whistleblower's allegations of serious misconduct and governance failures at KPMG Australia. None of its members have met with Abade. The firm's board, led by Mortell, announced that Abade was its pick to become the board's first independent chair on Wednesday after Martin Shepherd vacated the role last week. I assume Senator O'Neill made no attempt to contact KPMG before speaking in the Senate on such a sensitive issue, which in itself would be very inappropriate and unfair of her, Abade wrote in the email. As we know well, many of the statements she makes are completely false, including the timeline of events and that he had raises all these whistleblower issues before he entered the HR process to exit the firm, which falsely makes it look like retaliation. KPMG initially denied the whistleblower's claims when O'Neill first raised the matter in March, but most of the allegations have since been substantiated. And there's more on this matter on page 14 in News. This piece, KPMG's Abade accused Senator of false claims, from page 1.
1: And another article from page 1. PM taunts Taylor but hails Hastie as he declares victory on budget. Anthony Albanese has joined the pylon over Angus Taylor's leadership by suggesting it was not helped by his speech to Parliament's annual midwinter ball on Wednesday, which fell flat even among Liberal colleagues. Albanese granted himself licence to rib his rival over his oration after the Coalition asked him a question in Parliament about the ball. If I was someone on that side led by this leader of the opposition, I wouldn't be mentioning last night, Albanese retorted. I would pretend it was all a bad dream. Taylor's speech, which lacked humour and was at times edgy, elicited groans and at best polite applause on Wednesday night. Amid an irreverent atmosphere in the final question time of a gruelling budget sitting, Albanese also pumped up the tyres of Taylor's putative rival Andrew Hastie by congratulating him for standing up to One Nation. "If it's you or One Nation, I'm for this bloke," the PM said, pointing to Hastie, "and good on you for standing up to them." And the rest of that article can be found on page 6, and it's in the news, so you can continue reading it there. PM taunts Taylor but hails Hastie as he declares victory on the budget can be found on page 1.
0: Our next piece comes from page 1, continues on page 6. It's from Ryan Cropp and John Kehoe. New foreign investment laws lashed. Business accuses Chalmers of moving goalposts. Business and renewables groups have criticised new laws that will increase taxes on foreign investment in major infrastructure assets, claiming they will undermine the Albanese government's efforts to boost sluggish investment in Australia's energy transition. The laws, which were introduced to the Parliament on Thursday, will broaden the 30% capital gains tax on foreign investors to include mining, energy and infrastructure assets, including existing investments made under the previous tax regime. But in a major backdown from a previous version of the laws proposed in April, the government will no longer allow the Australian Taxation Office to reopen transactions dating back as far as 2006, unless in circumstances such as suspected fraud or tax evasion. The renewables industry has argued that the laws will encourage a fire sale of energy assets before they take effect in 2030, and foreign governments have lobbied Treasurer Jim Chalmers in recent months over the impact on their existing Australian investments. The Greens and the Coalition will consider sending the laws to a Senate inquiry, but a parliamentary committee voted on Wednesday night to defer the decision for another 5 weeks. Business Council Chief Executive Bran Black said the tax changes were a step in the wrong direction, despite Chalmers' backdown on a retrospective application. "We cannot have higher taxes on investment while also trying to attract more of it," he said. "The broader settings still head in the wrong direction, making it harder to build the long-term essential energy, housing and infrastructure projects Australia needs." I'm now reading from page 6. "The federal government has a target of 82% renewable energy in the grid by 2030, but is struggling to attract enough new investment in the sector to meet its end-of-decade goal, particularly for large-scale wind farms. More than 70% of investment in Australia's clean energy transition comes from foreign capital, including large pension funds. The government has offered renewables investors a 4-year transition period at a lower 15% tax rate. But on Thursday, clean energy groups said the failure to grandfather the changes would jeopardise the government's clean energy rollout. "This is the law that moves the goalposts on good faith investors," said Richie Mersian, the chief executive of the Clean Energy Investor Group. "When they look to sell their asset, they will now face a higher bill." If the government is serious about backing in new investment in the energy sector, then they should align it with the energy transition plan. Right now, it will just force investors to take advantage of the lower rate over the next few years to exit their investments. Frankie Muscovic, Executive Director of Investor Group on Climate Change, said on Wednesday that increasing taxes on foreign investment in the energy transition was a bizarre act of self-sabotage for a government trying to meet ambitious renewables targets. Canadian Finance Minister François-Philippe Champagne raised the matter directly with Chalmers on a visit to Australia in March, and the Danish Embassy in Canberra has made representations to the Australian government on behalf of funds such as Copenhagen Infrastructure Partners, European Energy and Ørsted, according to several industry sources. Chalmers had previously been seeking to override two federal court rulings that went against the tax office last year, finding that North American mining giant Newmont and Malaysian conglomerate YLT Power did not have to pay tax on the sale of some Australian assets. The planned law change had the potential to affect dozens of other past transactions, and the tax office advised in April that it would use the proposed retrospective legislation to scrutinise property-related asset sales by big foreign investors over the past 4 years. But as the Australian Financial Review reported on Wednesday, the bill introduced to Parliament on Thursday removed the retrospective powers, and the laws will apply only to future capital gains tax events. Minerals Council of Australia Chief Executive Tanya Constable said the removal of the retrospectivity was a win for the mining industry, which would have been hurt by the changes. Clean Energy Council Chief Executive Jackie Trad said the backdown would limit sovereign risk, but the absence of grandfathering provisions was a concern for many renewables companies. John De Wingen, a lawyer who represented Newmont and YLT in their court victories against the ATO, said that common sense had prevailed in the legislation released on Thursday. To the government's credit, it has taken on board representations about the fundamental unfairness of changing the rules after the final siren, he said. Chalmers said the changes ensured foreign residents would pay a fair share of tax in Australia while providing generous concessions for investments in renewable energy. The legislation brings Australia's tax laws into closer alignment with the OECD model rules for the taxation of foreign residents and brings the tax treatment of foreign investors into closer alignment with the treatment of Australian residents, he said. CPA Australia tax lead Jenny Wong said the backdown was a significant and welcome outcome. This is what good consultation looks like, but it shouldn't take an outcry to get there. A 2-week consultation window on change of this scale is simply not enough, she said. And this piece, New Foreign Investment Laws Slashed, can be found on pages 1 and 6.
1: Well, the next article is from page 8. Insurance overhaul to fix hospitals. Labor has proposed a major shake-up of private health insurance by simplifying the thousands of types of products on the market, slashing waiting times to access pregnancy cover and forcing funds to share the risk pools for maternity and mental health services. In a consultation paper released on Thursday, the government said the 5,000 different private health insurance products on the market were unnecessarily complex and confusing for customers. It proposed removing so-called plus products and eliminating or consolidating other product tiers. Worried about an exodus of Australians from private health because of soaring premiums, insurers want the government to review the four-tiered gold, silver, bronze and basic product systems introduced by the Morrison government 7 years ago. More than 14 million Australians have private health insurance, but the industry is concerned that cost of living pressures and the government's changes to the rebate for people over 65, which were part of a broader measures in the federal budget, will make people flee private health insurance. Health insurers welcomed the proposed changes, but said they should be implemented only if they do not trigger a rise in premiums, making health insurance unaffordable. Any proposal that increases premium risks, making health insurance less affordable for Australian families, said Rachel Davis, the chief executive of Private Healthcare Australia, which represents all the health funds. If people can no longer afford private health insurance, participation falls. Pressure shifts into the public hospital system, and the sustainability of the entire

0: revealed last month that the Albanese government was looking at changes to private health insurance product tiers, maternity and mental health care, and hospitals in the home as part of a public consultation process designed to make the hospital sector more viable and stave off ward closures. In a series of proposals presented to hospitals and insurers on Thursday, the government proposed an increase in default insurance payments to more than 100 private hospitals in regional and rural Australia. This means health insurers would have to pay a higher rate for members using those hospitals, even if they did not have a negotiated contract. The paper also proposed a minimum benefit paid by insurers for some hospital-in-the-home services, such as intravenous infusions, wound care and palliative care. Measures aimed at bringing in more overseas-trained psychiatrists to address the shortage of skilled labour in the mental health sector and new insurance risk pools for mental health and maternity were also proposed. Labour has shelved a controversial proposal to introduce a benchmark pricing model for private hospital procedures following opposition from the biggest operator, Ramsay Health Care, to which would have been the most significant shake-up to the private health system in decades. Butler has also said reducing specialist fees will be a key focus of the government's health policy reform. Private hospital operators want private health insurers to increase funding, and health funds argue that many operators are inefficient and have failed to keep up with changing clinical needs. Private maternity and mental health wards have been the hardest hit because of workforce shortages. Fewer women are having babies, and psychiatrists preferring to treat patients in out-of-hospital settings. Butler conducted a review of the private hospital system last year, which found cost growth was outstripping revenue growth. However, he has indicated that the government has no appetite to directly bail out private operators. Healthscope, the country's second largest operator, fell into receivership last year with debts of $1.6 billion. And that article can be found on page 8, Insurance Overhaul to Fix Hospitals.
1: Also from page 8, a piece by Michael Smith, Rorts, Money Laundering Rife in NDIS. Organised crime syndicates are targeting the NDIS and providers bribe participants with cigarettes and alcohol in widespread rorting, costing the scheme $3.7 billion a year. A Labour-backed parliamentary committee into the National Insurance Disability Scheme has found. The committee's report, released on Thursday, said criminals were using the NDIS to launder money and hide assets. It called for tougher penalties to crack down on rampant rip-offs and kickbacks plaguing the $15 billion a year scheme. These actors exploit the NDIS to generate income, launder illicit proceeds and conceal asset ownership, often using criminal business models observed across other Commonwealth payments and regulatory programs, the report said. The committee heard NDIS participants were bribed, intimidated and threatened with physical violence to induce them to sign up to disability packages provided by dodgy providers. Unregistered providers were also exploiting outdated claims, portals to lodge bills of up to $10,000 for services never delivered, and criminal groups were exploiting weak oversight and using inactive phoenixing, ABNs, and false invoices to access NDIS funds. The combined integrity leakage was costing about $3.7 billion a year. While Labor welcomed the report, which it says justifies its case for stricter controls as it seeks to slash the scheme's costs, the Coalition accused the government of allowing disability fraud to grow out of control. Enough is enough. Australians are fed up with hearing about crooks and criminals getting away with ripping off the NDIS, while the Albanese Labor government turns a blind eye to it, opposition NDIS spokeswoman Melissa McIntosh said. Labor's proposal.

0: owes $38 billion in structural cuts to the scheme, in which up to 240,000 participants will be removed, have been delayed until mid-August after the government agreed with the Greens to a two-month delay in exchange for the minor party's support for capital gains tax changes. NDIS Minister Jenny McAllister set up the inquiry in March. Labor has sought to crack down on fraud, last year giving the scheme's regulator more power to tackle corruption while increasing penalties. We know there's still more work to do to get the shonks, grifters, fraudsters and crooks out of the disability sector, so we will seriously consider the committee's recommendations, McAllister said. Under the committee's recommendation, dodgy providers would be named and shamed, and the regulator would have expanded powers to disclose findings of misconduct. It called for greater intelligence sharing and better digital safeguards to crack down on dodgy claims. That piece came from page 8, Rorts, Money Laundering Rife in NDIS.
1: The next article is back to page 4. Labour warns on orders bankruptcy. The federal government says it would be very concerned if the Christian Brothers were trying to shield their assets from claims made by abuse victims in a dramatic intervention into the winding up of the 183-year-old Catholic order. The warning came at a New South Wales Supreme Court hearing that halted all legal cases currently in process against the Christian Brothers, and after media attention on the property transfers made by the Christian Brothers to their education arm that have left the order unable to meet its liabilities to victims. The transferred properties, mostly signed over before the abolition of the liability-limiting Ellis defence, and which the Australian Financial Review reported on Friday, would now be worth $2 billion, have left the order unable to meet $774 million in known liabilities to abuse victims. Last week, the court heard the Christian Brothers had just $23 million in cash and a property portfolio worth $216 million. Appearing for the Commonwealth as an interested party and creditor, Barrister Sarah Mazabegin, SC, referred to the transfers between the Christian Brothers and Edmund Rice Education Australia. It would obviously be very disturbing and concerning if arrangements were made to shield assets or limit institutional liability. An affidavit from Order Head Brother Gerard Brady, served the evening before the hearing, addressed the transfers. But in our respectful submission, it unfortunately raises more questions than it answers. Of particular concern were discrepancies in the records concerning the value of land transferred to EREA. Financial records for the Christian Brothers and Edmund Rice Education Australia, seen by the Financial Review, differ in their valuation of the land because both marked their value at the time of transfer with no subsequent adjustment for surging land prices. The Christian Brothers has for 150 years run schools and orphanages across Australia. These were the sites of some of Australia's worst institutional child sexual abuse cases, a factor that has already cost the Catholic Order some $600 million in legal fees and payments to victims. Survivors were blindsided last week when the order proposed a creditor scheme of arrangement in which its remaining assets would be sold to make a partial settlement to victims. A failure to pursue such a scheme, victims were told, would leave it vulnerable to sudden bankruptcy with worse outcomes for all involved. At a hearing at which the order sought a moratorium on existing abuse cases while the scheme was implemented, plaintiff lawyers for at least 243 creditors largely withdrew their earlier opposition. A moratorium was granted by Justice Scott Nixon to preserve the opportunity for the schemes to be considered. Plaintiff lawyers are pressing the Christian Brothers to appoint another defendant to take over its cases with existing liabilities. Justice Nixon was reluctant to make decisions on this point without hearing from EREA. In New Zealand, where the Christian Brothers retain ownership of the grounds of Christchurch's prestigious St. Thomas of Canterbury Church, the school board told parents this week that it would legally oppose the Christian Brothers' request to sell its land and buildings to pay these abuse victims. Whether this goes ahead is a matter for the courts, but the school board will oppose the request. The Australian Catholic Bishops Conference has also declined to make funds available. It is the great hope of the conference that the Christian Brothers find a way to support the provision of care for victims of abuse that occurred in institutions conducted by the Christian Brothers, Perth Archbishop and Conference President Timothy Kostlik said in a statement. And that article can be found on page 4. Labour warns on orders bankruptcy.
0: And our final piece comes from page 5. Locals get a say on Reinhardt's revised HQ helipad plan. This is from Jacinta Burton. Residents in Perth's west are being asked to weigh in on billionaire Gina Reinhardt's amended proposal for a helipad atop Hancock Prospecting's new headquarters after a council refusal and two rounds of mediation prompted changes to the plan. On Wednesday, the City of Perth launched a fresh round of consultation on the revised proposal, which seeks approval to construct a helipad on the roof of Hancock's newly refurbished pink-themed Ord Street headquarters. Hancock's subsidiary, Ord Street Holdings, had sought approval to install a landing pad atop its five-storey office to ferry executives in and out via Reinhardt's $10 million Bell 429 helicopter a dozen times a year. But the parties clashed over the vision for West Perth. The council rejected the plan in December over fears it could generate excessive noise and hinder efforts to increase residential high-rise. But Hancock insisted the noise was no greater than that from nearby traffic, and a helipad was a modern requirement for a firm of its size. Hancock took the city to the State Administrative Tribunal in January, demanding a judicial review of the council's decision, which triggered two rounds of mediation. The latest iteration of the plan features a revised flight path via Thomas Road and reduces operating hours from daylight hours to between midday and 7 p.m. The proposal comes just weeks after the council's lawyers successfully argued the new flight path should be considered a substantial change and warranted public consultation. Both parties engaged some of the state's most experienced planning lawyers ahead of the peace talks, with Thomson Geer partner Julius Skinner representing Hancock and Cornerstone Legal's Tim Howling acting on behalf of the council. A Hancock prospecting spokesman on Thursday said the changes form part of extensive good faith efforts to reach agreement with the city on a proposal it maintains would bring Perth into line with other major global business hubs. A piece from page 5, locals get a say on Reinhardt's revised HQ helipad plan. And that completes our readings from the Australian and the Australian Financial Review for Friday the 3rd of July. I'm Dorothy Fletcher, and reading with me was Kay Thomas. I was your panel operator, and Kay and I did the editing. This program is produced in our Adelaide studios and can be heard regularly at this time here on Vision Australia Radio, at VA Radio on digital, and online at varadio.org.

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0: on Vision Australia Radio. Welcome to City Beat with selected readings from City Mag and In Daily. I'm John Hocking and Wendy Cox is reading with me today. And our first article is an article from In Daily. It's an article by Mindy Satiri. From Spain to South Australia, reimagining our broken youth justice system. In Spain, the Diagrama model is built around rehabilitation, reintegration, and the belief that with the right supports and tools and opportunities, children can and do thrive. Walk into most youth detention centres in Australia and you'll immediately be confronted by heavy doors, an intense security protocol, and a bleak institutional environment. Many who spend time in these spaces describe leaving with a sense of hopelessness, shaped by systems that prioritise control and punishment over connection and support. Across the world, inside the Diagrama Youth Justice Centres in Spain, the contrast is striking. Visitors walk into a welcoming and warm environment. Staff and children don't wear uniforms. There's laughter, connection and very human interactions. There's no barbed wire. The staff are deeply engaged with the work of supporting young people. The atmosphere is homelike. Children and young people make lunch, are assisted with their studies, and find and engage in meaningful work. There is no doubt that it is detention. That is because the children cannot leave without permission, but it doesn't feel like a prison. In Spain, the Diagrama model is built around rehabilitation, reintegration, and the belief that, with the right supports and tools and opportunities, children can and do thrive. In Australia, youth detention is still largely shaped by a punitive legacy, one that is too often deepens disadvantage and fails to interrupt cycles of incarceration. The outcomes reflect this difference. Spain now has reduced its recidivism rates to around 15%, compared to historical levels of around 85%. The model has also been implemented across France and the United Kingdom, and the costs are comparable or lower compared to the more punitive models. In Australia, the number of children held in detention has risen dramatically, with 4 in 5 young people in detention on an average day unsentenced. That means they are being held on remand or for pre-court, not serving a sentence. Our youth detention spending has surged by almost $400 million in just 5 years and more than doubled over the past decade. More children in prison and bigger spending on those prisons do not translate to improved community safety. Around 85% of children released from detention in Australia return to sentence supervision within 12 months. This week in Adelaide, leaders from Spain, as well as Scotland, Hawaii and New York, those are jurisdictions which have similarly taken a different approach on youth justice, will join Australians with lived experience of the criminal justice system. First Nations experts, researchers and local leaders to explore what works to reduce incarceration and why Australia continues to lag behind at the Reintegration Puzzle Conference. The conference comes at a critical moment as some state and territory governments double down on quote-unquote tough-on-crime responses that risk sending more children into custody. Yet prisons do not make our communities safer. They do not prevent reoffending, and for many, particularly children and young people, they compound trauma and entrench disadvantage. Children who come into contact with the justice system have already faced many hurdles in their lives. Precarious living arrangements, including homelessness or placements in out-of-home care, drug and alcohol dependency, mental health issues, and other disabilities. At the heart of the Reintegration Puzzle Conference is a simple evidence-based truth. People are far less likely to return to prison when they have what they need to live well in the community: stable housing, health care, education, employment, and connection. This is borne out internationally. In Spain, Diagrama centres are deliberately and thoughtfully designed to educate, rehabilitate and integrate young people back into society, with security playing a supporting role rather than defining the experience. Staff are primarily educators and therapeutic professionals, and the focus is on building skills, relationships and personal responsibility. Diagrama has supported day leave embedded in its program, so young people begin connecting with life on the outside as far ahead of release as possible. Young people living in the centres describe feeling understood, supported and challenged to take the next step in their lives in a way that contributes meaningfully to society. This isn't about being soft or hard on crime. These centres work with young people who have committed serious offences, often in the context of profound disadvantage. But instead of reinforcing cycles of harm, they actively disrupt them, creating safer outcomes, not just for young people, but for the broader community. Australia has an opportunity to learn from this. We need to base our policies on the evidence of what actually works to reduce crime and make communities safer, learning from both overseas and leading Australian work, rather than failed, quote-unquote, tough-on-crime rhetoric. We need to invest in strong bail support, diversion and community-based programs, particularly First Nations-led programs that tackle the reasons children come into contact with the system in the first place. We should, whenever possible, ensure that children are supported in the community, but on those occasions where there is the need for secure detainment, we would do well to learn from models like a Diagrama. A smart approach to crime is one that addresses the underlying drivers instead of reinforcing them and perpetuating a cycle of harm. We have seen what works. The question now is whether our policymakers are prepared to act on it and build systems that truly keep our communities safe. And that article was from In Daily. It was by Mindy Sotiri, the article From Spain to South Australia, Reimagining Our Broken Youth System.
1: And the next article from the City Mag by Rory Dowdell. New circuit set to honour Adelaide's live music heritage. Adelaide's best live music venues are set to receive a dedicated circuit to honour Adelaide's rich music history. A live music circuit to be delivered by Adelaide City Council is tipped to immortalise Adelaide's best past and present live music venues within the next 12 months. Adelaide City Councillor Patrick Maher describes the circuit as a pet project that has been bubbling away since his Save the Cranker campaign in 2024. The way that our heritage system works, it doesn't necessarily protect the most recent cultural use of a space, so that live music history is not recorded in any other way. I thought, well, we can step in and do something here. Patrick presented the circuit proposal to Council earlier this year to unanimous approval. The circuit, which he says was inspired by the Boston Freedom Trail in the US, will feature a walkable trail and involve a series of plaques and QR codes that provide an in-depth history of Adelaide's most beloved venues, both past and present. In the old days, you'd go to the Exeter and then the Cranker and then the Producers and Tivoli, and you might go to the Stag, Patrick says. There was a circuit and a walkable path across these venues, and since most of those venues are gone, the circuit itself is gone. Patrick has remained tight-lipped on which venues will be the first to feature, but told City Mag an initial 8 venues were in mind to join the circuit within the next 12 months. It is expected that up to 10 venues will be added to the circuit each year, with the potential of old radio stations and recording studios being thrown into the mix. Adelaide is currently the only Australian city designated as a UNESCO City of Music, with the new trail aiming to enhance the status of Adelaide as a premier live music hotspot. Other key initiatives honouring Adelaide's live music history include the City of Music Laneways, which features streets named after top essay talent, including Sia Furler, Paul Kelly, Cold Chisel, and most recently, the Hilltop Hoods. We have a responsibility to promote the industry and to promote live music and arts as a UNESCO City of Music, Patrick says. It also ties into the historical side of things and the promotion of current industry, so having this walkable circuit, hopefully, will inspire a few people to actually walk that circuit, and they might discover a new live music venue that they've not been to before. The Adelaide City Councillor has a history of advocating for Adelaide's live music scene, heading the Save the Cranker campaign to stop the demolition of popular pub and music venue The Crown and Anchor. While he admitted he loves the Cranker, Patrick surprisingly admitted that a now closed venue remains his all-time favourite. I don't know how many hundreds of gigs I saw at an Enigma Bar back in 2009 to 2012, he says. I was a massive metalhead at the time, and that was the place to be. It's a shame it's gone, because that was my favourite spot. He says Adelaide currently has a strong live music scene, with emerging local bands deserving of recognition in boosting the city's musical status. It's good to see that people are still out and about, still attending, still getting to see that live music. It is a key part of Adelaide's cultural landscape, he says. I'll give three of my current favourites. Druid Fluids is like Pink Floyd incarnate. The Yellow Wallpaper is a little bit more of a grungy type rock. And Cherry Daisies just make feel-good music. And that was from City Mag by Rory Dargirl. New circuit set to honour Adelaide's live music heritage.
0: In our next article, it's from Indalia. It's by Helen Karakulak. The article, Premier Concerned No One Will Visit Long-Awaited Arts Centre. About $100,000 has been spent this year to maintain the vacant land set aside for the Taakari First Nations Art and Cultural Centre, Premier Peter Malinauskas said, but uncertainty remains about whether the project would be a tourism drawcard. The taxpayer funds were for maintenance, inspections and the like for the dormant land at Lot 14, the Premier said in yesterday's budget estimates, the state government continuing to allocate $57 million for Taakari. Malinauskas said after appointing reviewers for the project back in 2022, the government was concerned about whether the project would bring in enough visitors. What I have been worried about, and what the reviewers were charged with examining, is whether or not people would come and go to it, Malinauskas said. If we spend a heap of money on a project such as Taakari, are people actually going to get on a plane and come and see it? That was not clear. They would only if it is done to an exceptional standard. The problem with that is cost. Shadow Arts Minister Heidi Girolamo said yesterday that Taakari was clearly not a priority for Labor. Under Labor, this prime real estate has become an embarrassing dust bowl, one that is costing payers $102,000 a year to maintain. The Premier needs to share his plan to ensure this key site becomes a drawcard for the state, not an eyesore. Malinauskas told yesterday's Estimates Committee that the government was still giving the project a chance by canvassing private philanthropists, corporate philanthropy, and more federal government dollars. There is a chance that we get this up, but there's also a chance that we do not, Malinauskas said. Clearly, at some point, the government will have to make a decision about whether or not we go with it or not. That time cannot be too far away, but we do want to give it its best shot. Malinauskas said he could not be specific about the dollar figure needed because I do not want to deter people who have already expressed an interest in making a contribution for the project. A pot of money for development of an innovation and cultural precinct in the city centre, including the Taakari project, was in the federal government's budget last month. But it was understood the quarantined cash was not enough to make the long-awaited centre a reality after Premier Peter Malinauskas halted work on the new gallery for an urgent review into its $200 million cost in October 2022. another state arts media hub on Franklin Street, landed $49.3 million in this year's budget, as promised by the government ahead of the election. The project would draw the State Opera, State Theatre, Country Arts SA and the ABC under one roof. The dollars projected to be spent in financial year 2029 to 2030. Arts Minister Khayyam Maher clarified to the Estimates Committee that the government's almost $50 million spend would go towards the State Theatre, State Opera and Country Arts SA's share of the building and the fit-out. After $48.9 million is spent on upfront leases and building works, there would be $390,000 in funding per year for outgoing and interest over a 30-year lease term. And that was an article by Helen Karakulak. It was in In Daily, and the article is entitled "Premier Concerned No One Will Visit Long-Awaited Arts Centre."
1: On Vision Australia Radio, you're listening to City Beat with selected readings from City Mag and In Daily. And continuing with our next article from In Daily by Rory Dardell. Council to mend broken relationship with government over city events. Council members last night voted unanimously in favour of a motion put forward by Henry Davis to offer an olive branch to mend its relationship with the state government. The motion stated that Adelaide City Council was in favour of hosting major events in the CBD, but was seeking to be at the table in the event's decision-making process. A mudslinging match between council and state government carried out on the front page and morning radio is not serving our ratepayers well, Davis said. Frankly, if all we do is shout from the sidelines, we should not be surprised that we've been dismissed and sent to the kiddies table. I think we need to reset a broken relationship between the state government and the City of Adelaide. The motion outlined that a council does not oppose, in principle, major motorsport and sporting events being held in the CBD, as long as the government provides detailed information, manages environmental impacts, and prepares the city to successfully host any events. It follows months of ongoing disputes between council members and state government over the North Adelaide Golf Course redevelopment and the felling of 585 trees in the Adelaide parklands. Protests over the MotoGP, which is set to hit Adelaide streets in November 2027, have also been ongoing, with council estimating a further 200 trees would need to make way to facilitate the racetrack. Speaking at a property council lunch earlier this month, Treasurer Tom Koutsantonis was critical of the Adelaide Council, saying he would like to see councils reform the way they conduct themselves and stick to their purpose. Adelaide City Council is saying they don't want the MotoGP in Adelaide. They will fail in that endeavour, Koutsantonis said. Adelaide City Council say they don't want to see the Australian Open come to the parklands. They will fail in that endeavour. When they move away from that purpose, the government needs to act. We are needed to act more and more and more. Davis described the proposal as pro-Adelaide and not anti-event, anti-government or anti-growth. How can we help the event succeed if we are treated as an obstacle instead of a partner, he said. Support does not mean silence, and concern and advocacy does not mean opposition. That is the balance that council needs to get right. Lord Mayor Jane Lomax-Smith supported the motion, saying council had never spoken against events generally. We would reassure you to know that I have met or spoken on the phone with more than half a dozen ministers in the last week and talked about matters of common interest, she said. We are still in communication, we still work together, and generally we are a very supportive council of all the government's initiatives, and we are partners. Lomax-Smith will write a letter to Premier Peter Malinauskas, Minister for Tourism Emily Burke, and the South Australian Tourism Commission to affirm Council's willingness to work constructively on major events with the state government. The letter will also seek information surrounding the upcoming MotoGP and its potential tree impacts, road closures, butterfly conservation impacts and economic benefits. And that was from In Daily by Rory Dardell Council hopes to mend broken relationship with government over city events.
0: And our next article is also from Indaily and also from Rory Dowdell. The article, City of Adelaide Budget Approved, but not without backlash. Residents can expect a rate rise of 5.6%, which would see the average residential rateable property pay an increase of $127 compared to 2025-26 rates after Council approved its annual budget on Tuesday night. Councillor Mark Sebentritt was in favour of the budget, saying it was both responsible and balanced. I don't think anyone here pretends that these are not challenging times for many households and for many businesses, whether in relation to cost of living pressures, whether around rising business costs, or even general economic uncertainty, he said. As we look at the budget tonight, there are three questions we need to ask ourselves. One, is it financially responsible? Two, does it invest in Adelaide's future? And three, does it respond to the needs of today's community? Councillor Mary Kouros responded to the questions with no, no and no, saying she would be unable to support the budget. Rates are increasing faster than outcomes are being delivered. Debt continues to grow while major projects are delayed, Kouros said. There's insufficient evidence of organisational efficiency before asking ratepayers to pay more. There's not enough investment in economic growth and activation to generate future revenue and prosperity. Councillor Henry Davis was also against the budget, saying he believed many residents would be angry and disappointed. Residents have spoken, businesses have spoken, community leaders have spoken, and they have told us clearly that people are under pressure, costs are rising, and confidence is falling, Davis said. Many ratepayers simply cannot see enough improvement to justify what they are being asked to pay. The budget would see $13.6 million invested into its Main Street revitalisation program, including upgrades to O'Connell Street, Goodger Street, Melbourne Street, Hutt Street and Hindley Street. However, Main Street upgrades have been delayed, with construction expected to begin within the next 12 months for O'Connell, Goodger and Hutt Streets, while Hindley and Melbourne Streets were flagged for the 2028-29 construction. A total of $68.8 million has been allocated in the budget to be spent on asset renewal and replacement, including roads, buildings and footpaths. Funding of $7 million has also been allocated for the Adelaide Central Market renewal, while Adelaide Economic Development Agency will receive a $9.1 million contribution from Council to stimulate business growth. The budget was expected to deliver an operating surplus of $4.9 million, with projected borrowing at $81.3 million at the end of the financial year. And that was an article from Indaily by Rory Dowdell, City of Adelaide Budget Approved, but not without backlash.
1: More from Indaily. Another major motorsports event roars into SA. The ink has dried on a multi-year deal to bring a round of the prestigious FIM Superbike World Championship World SBK to South Australia, the government saying it would bring thousands of visitors and boost the state's regional economy. Previously held at Phillip Island in Victoria, the Global Motorsport Championship will now be held at Shell V-Power Motorsport Park at the Bend in Tailem Bend for its 41st season from 2028. South Australian Premier Peter Malinauskas said securing the event further strengthens the position as Australia's motorsport capital and will deliver significant economic, tourism and profile benefits across the state and in particular our regions. With World SBK joining MotoGP, the Adelaide 500 and the AirTouch 500 Enduro, this announcement reinforces our commitment to motorsport and reflects our determination to ensure South Australia remains the home of motorsport in this country, he said. According to the Premier, the World SBK was secured as part of a deal to bring the MotoGP Australian Motorcycle Grand Prix to the Adelaide Street Circuit from 2027. The announcement that MotoGP would be held in Adelaide has caused controversy in parts of the community with concerns about potential tree loss, prolonged road closures and Kaurna native title holders saying they were not adequately consulted. Premier Peter Malinauskas said World SBK was the world's premier production-based championship, with competitors racing on heavily modified versions of Yamaha, Ducati, Honda, BMW and Kawasaki superbikes that can reach up to 340 kilometres an hour. The Bend will join other iconic venues around the world, spanning Europe, Asia, the Middle East, Oceania and the Americas. Dr. Sam Shahin, who is Managing Director of the Shell V-Power Motorsport Park, said securing World SBK is a significant achievement for the Bend, adding that today's announcement marks an historic day for motorsport and for South Australia. This championship is set to bring the top motorcycle manufacturers, teams and riders to South Australia, creating a powerful platform that will showcase our venue, our passionate motorsport community and our state to a global audience, he said. Gregoria Lavilla, who is the sporting director of World SBK, said that the Bend is an impressive venue with exceptional facilities and a strong commitment to motorsport. And that was from Indaily. Another major motorsports event roars into South Australia.
0: 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I'm John Hocking. Wendy Cox was reading with me today. Wendy and I were your editors and I was your panel operator. 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
6: Hello everyone and welcome to your afternoon review on Vision Australia Radio, where the time is now coming up to 2 minutes past 12. I'm Judy Mees and together with me in the studio this afternoon is Renee Revel. We both look forward to your company for the rest of the program. To the weekend weather first of all, and for Melbourne today we're looking at showers, cloudy conditions and winds northwesterly 20 to 30 kilometres an hour, turning westerly 25 to 35 kilometres an hour in the middle of the day and then decreasing. Our maximum for today is expected to be 15 degrees. For Saturday, the maximum is expected to be 14 degrees, cloudy, a high chance of showers, winds westerly 15 to 20 kilometres an hour, tending northwesterly in the middle of the day and then becoming light in the evening. On Sunday, the maximum is expected to be 14 degrees again, with cloudy conditions, a slight chance of a shower in the morning, winds southerly 15 to 20 kilometres an hour, tending southeasterly during the morning. For our listeners in Perth today, it's going to be partly cloudy with a maximum of 18 degrees, but Saturday should be delightful with a mostly sunny day and a top of 20 degrees expected, but the showers will be developing throughout Sunday with a maximum of 21 degrees. In Adelaide today, a shower or two with a top of 15 degrees. Saturday, possible shower with a maximum of 15 again. And Sunday, dry but becoming cloudy with a top of 15. In Darwin, for today, mostly sunny with a top of 32 degrees. Sunny tomorrow on Saturday with a maximum of 32 again. And the sunshine will remain on Sunday with another maximum of 32 degrees. We begin the program this afternoon with a bit of fun. Did you know that each week hundreds of Melburnians come together for line dancing sessions? Happy, fun and welcoming, hundreds are apparently jumping on the line to Boots, Scoot and Bliss, according to Courtney Thomas. From the Sunday Age, we then read A Tale of Death, tracing a lethal plague 5,000 years before the Black Death. In the DNA of hunters-gatherers, scientists have discovered a deadly threat to humanity and a mystery on how this plague was spread. Our next article takes us to New Zealand, the pilot who rode a wing to Earth and the airman who crashed a party. Epic War Tales getting the Oscar treatment. In her article, While Tales Yet True, Jane Richards explains why. From the age spectrum, we then look at Lights, Camera, Cartier, a new exhibition coming to the NGV, exploring a new exhibition, How Jewellery Helps Make Hollywood Sparkle. But for now, it's over to Renee with our first article about boot scooting.
7: Thank you, Judy. Renee Revel speaking. And I'm reading from the Sunday Age of May the 24th. Oh, that's a long time ago. Written by Courtney Thompson. happy, fun and welcoming. Hundreds jump on the line to boot, scoot and bliss. Standing in Brunswick's Quadraphonic Club, it feels as if the energy in the room would be enough to fuel every data centre in the Southern Hemisphere. It's 8 p.m. on a Thursday, and an eclectic group of young and old Melburnians have congregated, some in denim cut-offs and flannel shirts, others in silk shorts that catch the kaleidoscope disco lights. Their cowboy boots and Doc Martin stompers move in synchronicity to Banofre's electro-pop track Muscles. They step, stomp, tap and turn in unison, each beat of the song propelling them through the dance as their instructors yell from the stage in front, guiding them along the way. Occasionally, they'll whoop or clap or cheer each other on. It's just so happy and fun and welcoming, Annabelle Hickman, age 24, says of the Country Struts line dancing class that she attends every week. Run by Alice Glenn and Abigail Varney, it's one of the most popular line dancing collectives, drawing hundreds of attendees each week. And it's still growing, says Glenn. Hickmott and her friends are enthusiastic regular attendees at Country Struts and part of the growing number of young people all over the world who are flocking to line dancing. Whether it's at a town hall on a weeknight, at the club on a weekend, or on social media feeds, young people can be found moving in sync to pop bops or classic electro tunes. According to Eventbrite, line dancing listings are up 165%. The popularity is driven in part by social media and the return of the cowboy aesthetic, sent mainstream in Beyoncé's Cowboy Carter, and artists such as Orville Peck, but it's also a continuation of the ongoing discussion among young people regarding their search for community and connection in the real world, which is beyond their phones. Unlike the line dancing communities of yore, these groups aren't reserved for senior citizens. They're increasingly diverse and usually dancing to contemporary pop bops and bangers, modernising the tradition for the 21st century. The history and exact origins of line dancing are hard to pinpoint. It can be traced to the 90s country western tradition, all Archie Breaky Heart and Boot Scootin' Boogie, or possibly the history of soul line dancing within the African and American community, who popularised the electric slide and the Cupid shuffle. There's also the rich lineage of queer line dancing, spanning dancers at the Imperial in the 1980s. Comparing them to Sydney and to those in Los Angeles, the latter of which forms the subject of the 2024 documentary Stud Country. That's inspired by a Los Angeles Times article by Lena Abascali, Alexandra Kern's short film introducing the queer line dancing community of LA, where a young generation took it upon themselves to revive the movement to preserve the places that enable fierce social bonds. We were drawn to the fact that this space was a place where there's this physical way of connecting and feeling at peace for a moment, or feeling like there's symbiosis with another next to you, Kern says. We were really interested in connecting the spaces where multiple generations could exist and the ways tradition can persist, evolve and create belonging. It was Stud Country which inspired 37-year-old Marzi, who is not sharing her surname for privacy reasons, to start her own literation in Sydney's Inner West. She's having grown up line dancing with her mother and her grandmother. I remember thinking, oh my God, I haven't done this since I was young, says Marzi, who started Saddle Club with Charis in 2024. And it's known for its love of pop hits from the likes of Chapel Rowan and Robbie Williams. It's so cool seeing people get into this, but in particular, the queer community. Like Stud Country, Saddle Club is queer-led, but inclusive. We've always been very intentional about saying that we're queer line dancing collective, but everyone is welcome, and allies are more than welcome, Marzi says. The other beautiful thing about it, it's a queer space where it's not necessarily a party or a bar. We love those things, but we also love trying to stay well. Studies have shown structured dancing and line dancing specifically is an ideal form of exercise. A 2017 systemic review published in Sports Medicine reported that dance intervention significantly improved body composition, improved blood biomarkers and musculoskeletal function. And a 2024 study expanded on that research to find that dancing may be better than other forms of exercise for improving your mental health. Line dancing is certainly an excellent form of moderate, vigorous physical activity. Experts encourage everyone to do for about 150 minutes each week, says Dr. Alicia Fong-Yu. She's the lead researcher on both studies and senior lecturer at the University of Sydney's Faculty of Medicine and Health. Dance classes that are a bit more upbeat and higher intensity than just a gentle walk, and so it's going to be a way to get the heart rate up, to get a little bit breathless, and to get a bit sweaty, says Fong Yang. And she's been researching how people use dance as exercise in disguise for the past 10 years. That's going to have all manner of different health benefits. If it's line dancing where you're a little bit more bouncy, you'll get some bone health benefits too. And if you're in a group, you'll get all the social benefits. There's also no arguing with the enthusiasm of devotees who won't hesitate telling you about the unadulterated joy that defines a line dancing event. It's really hard to be sad when you're line dancing, says Marion McGettigan. She discovered firsthand the benefits after getting roped into an event by her friend years ago. I actually resisted it for a long time because I had a lot of other extracurricular activities. But I went along to the Rising Festival that Country Struts had last year, and it was like, oh my gosh, this is so much fun, says McGettigan. She's a teacher from North Melbourne. She attended a class each week, never missing a chance in the dance with her friends. There's almost like a moment of silence in the group chat when somebody can't come because it's like, oh, I'm so sorry, is there any way that you can move things around? The structure of line dancing, the steps are fairly straightforward. They're repetitive and not complicated, and that makes it particularly accessible for all. 27-year-old PhD student Alex Crown from Glebe says, this crucial element has even her most uncoordinated friends, the ones who struggle even to tell their left hand from their right, and she's getting them to attend classes. It's so nice because you just do it. No one's like looking at you. You're just following the instructors and no one's paying attention to the things that you're doing wrong, she says, noting a particularly highlight is feeling all remnants of self-consciousness swept away as people attempt body rolls and kicks with earnest gusto. It's just so endearing. And it's so nice seeing that nobody makes fun of it and they're just all giving it a go. Marcy echoes similar sentiments. It's when you've accidentally turned the wrong way so you're facing someone, you just have these incidental moments of connection and silliness, and that's pretty approachable for people. Above all else, connection is the recurring theme among the line dancing acolytes. One of Rufus Lowe's favourite memories took place after a saddle club lesson in Marrickville. I was sitting at the bar and everyone came over after packing up and wanted to learn more about me. So they invited me to have a drink with them, says the 25-year-old bartender from Chippendale. It was the community of this small world, laughing over being so in your head that you forget left to right and discussing which songs we really like. In a world increasingly mediated by technology, where discussions are increasingly hostile and every second person seems to be battling a different kind of digital addiction, line dancing offers a glimmer of the best parts of our humanity and the possibilities we unlock when we come together, united by the same dance moves across all the continents. We discover the best versions of ourselves and become stronger together through having these third spaces where we connect and share in this collective joy, Kern says. Hickmont was recently reminded of just how profound the impact has been when she recently finished a journal. Looking back through her first entries,

facing a lethal plague 5,000 years before the Black Death. It was written by Carl Zimmer, originally printed in the New York Times, but as I say, today we took it from the Sunday Age. In ancient Siberian graves, scientists have discovered the oldest traces of one of humanity's greatest enemies. Examining skeletons of hunter-gatherers who lived 5,500 years ago, the researchers have isolated DNA from the bacteria that caused the plague. The findings suggest that the plague, which would later devastate Europe in the Black Death, was already a lethal threat early in human history. That would be a big change from the earlier view of scientists, that these bacteria were originally relatively mild and only later produced deadly outbreaks. "It doesn't fit the model," said Eska Willerslev, a geneticist at the University of Copenhagen and an author of the study published last week. "But we have to accept the data. The bacteria that caused the plague, called Yersinia pestis, mostly live today in rodents. Fleas take up the bacteria in their bites and pass them along to other animals. If those fleas happen to bite people, the victims develop swellings in their lymph nodes, called buboes, and risk about 50% chance of death in a matter of days. Across the world today, a few hundred people contract the plague each year, but historians have chronicled enormous epidemics from the Roman Empire onward. The disease seemed to be intimately tied to the rise of the farming and cities. Rats were drawn to stores of grain and other foods, bringing them into close contact with people. Fleas jumping from the rats could pass the bacteria to people, and then fleas on people could spread the disease further, starting an epidemic. About 30 years ago, geneticists began adding fresh evidence to this history. As it turned out, when people die of plague, their bodies may contain so much bacteria that some travel into the teeth and bone. There, the DNA can survive for thousands of years. In 2015, Willerslev and his colleagues set a new record for ancient Yersinia DNA, finding it in 5,000-year-old teeth. It was a surprising discovery in many ways. For starters, the people who had this early form of plague were not city dwellers or even farmers. They were nomadic pastoralists who herded cattle and sheep on horseback across the steppes in what is now Russia and Ukraine. Moreover, these early Yersinia lacked crucial genetic adaptations found in the more recent strains. Mutations that account for the bacteria's deadliness today, stranger yet, they did not carry a gene that today's Yersinia need to survive in fleas. Willerslev and his colleagues came up with new hypotheses to explain what they had found. Maybe plague first spilled over to humans not on farms or in cities, but in the grasslands of Central Asia, as herders and livestock came into contact with wild infected rodents. But if that were true, humans at the time would not have been infected by fleas, and it appeared that this early form of Yersinia was mild. The evidence suggested that more than 1,000 years passed before the bacteria evolved into an epidemic-causing flea-driven threat. More recently, Willerslev and his colleagues examined the bones of hunter-gatherers interred in cemeteries near Lake Baikal. The researchers obtained DNA from the teeth of 46 skeletons at three sites, discovering Yersinia DNA in 18 individuals. The oldest dated back 5,500 years, a new record. But the great age of these bacteria was just one remarkable finding. The victims here were not herders or farmers, but nomads who moved in small groups across the Siberian landscape, catching fish, hunting game, and collecting plants for food. The deadliness of the bacteria was unexpected. The researchers found plague DNA in 39% of the hunter-gatherers they studied, which is about the same detection rate in studies of the remains of people who died in the Black Death.

0: The results hint at a devastating die-off among ancient Siberians. To the best of my knowledge, it's the first evidence that these early strains of plague were in fact deadly, Willislev said. This actually was a dangerous thing. He and his colleagues also found some telling clues about the plague's victims. A striking number were children. Many of the dead belonged to the same families or were close relatives. Comparing the ages of the cemeteries, Willislev and his colleagues concluded that plague hit the region, disappeared, and returned in another outbreak a few centuries later. But that's not to say the plague was limited to that region. The DNA of the Lake Baikal Yersinia is most similar to that in a sample isolated in 2021, about 4,800 kilometres to the west, from the teeth of a 5,000-year-old hunter-gatherer in what's now Latvia. Higher population density and animal domestication were not an essential condition for severe outbreaks, said Alexander Herbig, a computational biologist at the Max Planck Institute for Evolutionary Anthropology in Leipzig, Germany, who was not involved in the study. Willislev said that he and his colleagues did not have any obvious explanations for how a lethal plague could have struck hunter-gatherers who were spread over thousands of miles for centuries without the help of fleas. They suggested that rodents across Asia and Europe had harbored the bacteria, which somehow jumped directly to people. Other experts disagreed. That's a big leap with no evidence, said David Wagner, a microbial geneticist at Northern Arizona University who was also not involved in the study. But not only does Yersinia today need fleas to cross from rodents to people, he observed, but the pathogen also depends on them to jump from one rodent to another. Wagner favours another possibility. The plague originally spread directly between people. It's a form of transmission that happens today from time to time, known as pneumonic plague. People dying of the plague build up so much bacteria that it gets into their lungs and they cough the germs into the air. Bystanders may inhale the Yersinia-laced respiratory droplets and become infected. If you don't get treated, it could be a death sentence, Wagner said. And that article, A Tale of Death Tracing a Lethal Plague 5,000 Years Before the Black Death, was originally printed in the New York Times. Today we took it from the Sunday Age of June the 21st, and the article was written by Carl Zimmer. We now have a short message from Vision Australia Radio, just to let you know that there are changes to the way Vision Australia Radio broadcast and what we broadcast. 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We'll be back with more after this short break.
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0: You're listening to your afternoon review on Vision Australia Radio. The time is now coming up to 28 minutes past 12. And here's Renee with our next article.
5: And I'm still with The Age on the 23rd of May and the Travellers section. And this comes from, it's about a museum in New Zealand, Wild Tales Yet True. The pilot who rode a wing to Earth and the airman who crashed a party were epic war tales. And they get the Oscar treatment, and Jane Richards has written this article. It's September 1918. You're chasing a German plane at 8,000 feet when an Allied aircraft accidentally clips your flying machine, shearing off your top left wing and sending you into a death spiral over enemy lines. You have no parachute. What to do? Well, if you're Kiwi flying ace Keith Grid Caldwell, you manoeuvre yourself onto a wing to balance the aircraft, you reach in to take the controls, you navigate yourself away from enemy territory as Earth draws horrifyingly close, and then you jump from the aircraft, execute a few somersaults to safety just seconds before your plane smashes to the ground. Oh, and then you just wander off to find a phone. Such thrilling exploits are difficult to picture, but you don't have to. Multiple Oscar-winning director Sir Peter Jackson has done it for you, capturing the heroic scene on the plummeting plane's wing and the many others, as only a cinematic story can. And it's in Knights of the Sky, a series of larger-than-life World War I dioramas at the Omaka Aviation Heritage Centre in Marlborough, at the top of New Zealand's South Island. There in one corner of a hangar lies a mortally wounded Manfred von Richthofen, also known as the Red Baron. And he's beside his famous aircraft, which has crashed into a muddy field. A soldier tugs at the dead devil's furry overboot as others hack at the mangled plane to get their own souvenirs. In another corner is more wreckage, this time an aircraft entangled in a snow-covered tree, just like a snared bird, its injured British pilot sharing a cigarette with his German captor just before meeting his ultimate fate. And in a separate area devoted to World War II, a handsome young airman, still in a parachute, is handed a glass of champagne by a woman in an evening dress. This scene is again compelling. Not just because of the man's flirty grin and bloodied head bandage and her outstretched hand, but because, again, this is a real life story. James Hayter escaped his burning hurricane above the Kentish countryside in the Battle of Britain, only to land in the ground of Grand Swift Estate in Kent. After initially being challenged by a groundsman with a pitchfork, he was identified as RAF and led inside the manor house, where a cocktail party was in full swing. One guest, a woman who was a doctor, patched him up. But truth being stranger than fiction, and not always romantic, turns out later she sent him a bill for her troubles. These dramatic scenes at Omaka Aviation Heritage Centre near Blenheim are aided by the expert of Beta Workshops, the design team behind Jackson's Lord of the Rings trilogy. Not only do the hyper-realistic exhibits shine a long, dim spotlight on many incredible war stories like these, they also rekindle the fame of the true stars of the show. That's what they were, the flying machines of World War I, some of which are from Jackson's mind-boggling private treasure trove of wartime memorabilia, and that includes Hermann Göring's uniform jacket, as well as a trophy belonging to the Red Baron, and a tattered piece of his plane, which features the Iron Cross. The fact that a collection of this magnitude sits in hangars 4 hours from Christchurch in the middle of Marlborough wine country, thanks in part to a generous Oscar winner, it just may seem a bit bizarre, but this is New Zealand, where exceptionalism with a twist appears to be everywhere. Take the nearby Marlborough Boutique Hotel and Vineyard. Lording over 6.5 hectares of garden and a working vineyard, this one-time Victorian convent with its wide verandas and sweeping cowrie staircase was built in 1901. Yet it didn't actually appear here until 1994, when it was cut into 5 pieces and delivered by truck from its original site in nearby Blenheim. Nor is the nearby chapel next to it a mammoth outdoor stone fireplace quite as it seems. It was also moved here, deconsecrated, and is now reinvented as the chapel, a bar serving drinks and canapes to guests. But the real magic of this hotel is inside the former convent, where 10 individually designed guest rooms tempt with fresh decor, eclectic artworks, original stained glass windows, and indulgent en suites. And that's thanks to its 2017 transformation by owner Angela Dillon. And she brought much-needed luxury accommodation to the area. Most intriguing is the hidden doorway, some would say portal, to the on-site award-winning Harvest restaurant. Find the button near that wall of books and presto, the bookshelf moves and you're on your way. The hotel with its working vineyard is a perfect base to discover the other delights of Marlborough wine country, home to dramatic landscapes of terraced vineyards, winding rivers, rugged hills and mountain backdrops, all viewed en route from Christchurch from our 18-seater Originaire flight, and of course with excellent wine. We become part of this landscape with the help of e-bikes and winemaker Richard Ellis, one of the many creatives who call this area home. On a meander along a sun-drenched river, no anomaly, Marlborough is famed for its sunny days and cool nights, he takes us through the wine country which lured him back to New Zealand after perfecting his craft in France and elsewhere, because people are doing such interesting things here. Cases in point are Framingham Wines, where we sample excellent Rieslings and Sauvignon Blanc and glimpse its postalized gig basement, where mosh pits have been known to form. Dudson Scott Gallery, where Joanna Dudson Scott describes how a deep love of this unique landscape shapes her contemporary art, and mussels and pasta, and yes, more wine. At Wairu River Cellar Door at number 11 restaurant, we just enjoy the food. But no visit to Marlborough is complete without a visit to spectacular Marlborough sounds. Marlborough Sounds, which are home to 1,500-kilometre network of sunken river valleys and the famed Queen Charlotte Track. We board Beachcomber Cruises Lady Anne at Picton Harbour and cruise to Kaipupu Sanctuary for a short hike. This mainland island was set aside as a sanctuary in 2005 and is run by volunteers, aided by a 600-metre predator fence. As we return to its small jetty, a baffling mix of screeches, bell notes, growls and something resembling a flute stops us in our tracks. It's a plump tui, That's T-U-I. It's in its even more baffling coat of many colours, was serenading us from a tree. The next afternoon, we whizz south along the coast by rail after toasting our 3 days of Marlborough adventure with cheese and wine at the cute Blenheim railway station. Around 1906 it was. And now host of Fidelio, a wine bar cafe. Beats waiting in a drafty station with a vending machine, I can tell you. Our Scenic Plus seats on the Coastal Pacific service to Christchurch live up to their name, with Pacific surf breaks on one side and the Kaikoura ranges on the other. The trip includes a three-course meal with paired wines, that's cheese tart and smoky relish, beef fillet and scalloped potatoes, and juice and cheesecake, all served on white linen tablecloths. There's an open-air viewing carriage for photographs and expert commentary that urges us to make sure you watch for seals and dolphins, and we do. There are fur seals aplenty, surprisingly easy to see, once we've worked out that the grey rocks are not the things that are moving, and we pass pink salt lakes, green pastured farmland, and spot an uplifted seabed delivered from the depths thanks to earthquakes. And then, just before we enter a tunnel, a leaping dolphin executes a perfect arc. Another daredevil Kiwi flying machine. And that was Jane Richards' article, Wild Tales Yet To, and she was in the museum in New Zealand. Interesting too, and that came from May 23rd, Age, the Traveller section.
0: And back from New Zealand, back to Australia, and we read Lights, Camera, Cartier. A new exhibition explores just how jewellery helps make Hollywood sparkle. The article was written by Lindy Percival. When Italian-born film star Rudolf Valentino appeared as an Arab sheikh in his final film 100 years ago, his turban, darkened skin, and desert-friendly robes were not the most incongruous part of the picture. That honour went to the very contemporary, very Western-looking Cartier tank watch adorning his wrist. It was not the first example of product placement on screen. The Lumiere brothers got there 30 years earlier with some blatant plugs for Sunlight soap in their early silent films. Nor was the tank's appearance intentionally promotional. The fated matinee idol simply refused to remove it during filming. And such was his star status that the watch stayed put. But it was the beginning of a beautiful marketing bond between the luxury jeweller brand and the silver screen. Even before The Sons of the Sheikh premiered in July 1926, Cartier's celebrity-adjacent status had already been cemented on the much-admired necks and wrists of royals, aristocrats and other trendsetters. But the bond that began with Valentino flourished in the years that followed. There was Gloria Swanson wearing her favourite Cartier bracelets in Sunset Boulevard and Perfect Understanding. Grace Kelly buffing her real-life 10.48-carat diamond engagement ring in high society. Liz Taylor rocking a glorious 1951 ruby and diamond necklace from her third husband, Mike Todd. And Timothy Chalamet wearing a specially designed candy-coloured necklace during the promotional tour for Wonka. Even the small screen got the Cartier dazzle when Megan Faye wore a yellow gold tank watch in season 2 of The White Lotus. Cartier's connection to film reached its apotheosis in the 2018 heist movie Ocean's 8, in which Sandra Bullock's Debbie Ocean hatches an elaborate plot to steal the $150 million Toussaint necklace, describing it as spectacular, blingy, big old Liz Taylor jewels. The film version was modelled on a necklace made in 1931 for the Maharaja of Nawanagara and speaks to the transformative power of jewellery, lighting up Anne Hathaway's face the minute it's placed on her elegant, creamy white neck. The necklace worn by Hathaway is among the items that bear testament to this jewel-encrusted film history in the NGV's Winter Masterpiece exhibition, Cartier. This showcase of design, craftsmanship and celebrity adornment is an expanded iteration of the wildly successful exhibition that had visitors jostling for a glimpse of all that glitters at London's Victoria and Albert Museum last year. It examines how the company founded by Louis-François Cartier in 1847 thrived in the early 1900s as his grandsons Louis, Pierre and Jacques forged an enduring reputation for luxury and cutting-edge craftsmanship. As V&A curator Helen Molesworth, a jewellery scholar and author, puts it, when we think of Cartier, we think of glamour and romance and beauty. Of the three brothers, Pierre was the one most closely involved with cultivating Cartier's celebrity connections. One of his favourite clients was our own Dame Nellie Melba, a fan of the brand's garland style with its decorative lace-like creations featuring bows and floral emblems. At the height of her fame, when Melba had her own dressing room at the Royal Opera House in London, Covent Garden, Pierre would send his assistant along bearing jewels fit for a diva. In one of the exhibition displays, we see her wearing a devant de corsage, less elegantly known as a stomacher, in a photograph with her father and niece taken in Melbourne in 1903. The Melba edition to the London show also includes her necklaces, brooches and a handbag, along with a signed photograph that Pierre kept in his living room. Other famous collectors featured in Cartier's exhibition include Princess Margaret, the Duke and Duchess of Windsor, socialite Daisy Fellows, and Woolworth heiress Barbara Hutton. Among the brand's more contemporary wearers, Rihanna gets a glittering look in the form of a choker and a tiara worn for an extraordinary 2016 cover shoot for W Magazine. Of course, the connection between cinema and gemstones goes much deeper than questions of who wore what, to the essential interplay of light and dark that brings both into being. While film flickers to life out of the darkness of the cinematic space, gems emerge from deep beneath the earth's surface. You start a piece of jewellery with somebody digging deep in the earth to pull out those sapphires and diamonds, says Molesworth, still marvelling at the process after more than 25 years of exposure. Among the stones on show in Melbourne, visitors might see sapphires dug from alluvial deposits in Sri Lanka, emeralds plucked from the Andes in Colombia, and black opals from deep in the earth at Lightning Ridge in New South Wales. Such earthly origins are cleverly conjured in the exhibition in the form of colour-coded rooms created by Dutch designer Sabine Marcellus and her architect partner, Paul Cornet. Miranda Wallace, the NGV's senior curator, International Exhibitions Project, is particularly excited about one room that features a large garnet red box lit from above by a barisol ceiling. Inside sit the most precious stones of all, diamonds, rubies, emeralds and sapphires. Part of their inspiration was thinking about Cooper Pedy, said Wallace, referring to the opal mining town in South Australia. One of their team had visited and had this idea of living underground and also thinking about these things being from the earth. This deeply dramatic space speaks to both the source and splendour of gemstones, as though light and colour had transformed the earth's interior into an oversized jewellery box. Its impact is nothing if not cinematic. In another room, film clips will showcase the Cartier presence in movies including Wall Street, 1987, Dial M for Murder, 1955, Maria, 2024, and The Great Gatsby in 1974. In the latter, an ethereal-looking Mia Farrow as Daisy Buchanan teams floaty frocks and gossamer headwear and a diamond necklace and earrings. A lovebird's brooch perched teasingly on her shoulder hints at the flightiness that will seal Gatsby's fate. In Wall Street, Gordon Gekko's Greed is Good ethos has Michael Douglas pairing pinstriped suits, braces, and a power pout with Cartier's Santos watch. Sales of this timekeeper took off following the film's release. The film clips highlight the role of such pieces in helping to craft a character using more than just words. In a discussion filmed last year as part of Cartier's Art Dialogues series, Academy Award-winning costume designer Sandy Powell reflects on the power of jewellery to help convey character. "If I'm doing a character who has bad taste, you do everything, the whole lot, mismatch," she says. Powell, who once made jewellery out of cardboard, glitter and Quality Street wrappers for Derek Jarman's low-budget 1986 film Caravaggio, says fakes are often favoured by filmmakers. "If I were to use a huge neckline that was real, quite often it wouldn't be practical because the sparkle is so great," she says. "You're likely to have the cinematographer say, 'Can you spray that down because it's actually too much?' If I use real sparkles everywhere, it ends up looking so blingy that it looks fake." Coincidentally, Powell worked on the upcoming film My Duchess, in which Joan Collins plays Cartier devotee Wallis Simpson in her final days, still clinging to the title of Duchess of Windsor and still clutching her beloved jewels. Miranda Wallis says that in curating film clips for the show's cinema section, she wanted to show not only people like Liz Taylor and Gloria Swanson and their jewels, but also more contemporary on-screen examples such as the emerald, ruby and diamond rosary beads from Wes Anderson's 2025 film The Phoenician Scheme. In a crucial scene, the daughter of a wealthy businessman symbolically discards the frugal life of a Catholic nun by swapping her standard-issue rosary beads for the bright, shiny, jewel-encrusted replacement he offers. "It plays quite an important role," says Wallis. "It was inspired by a couple of pieces in the Cartier collection. They drew on that 19th century period of Cartier that predates our show, but it comes in at the end and it's quite a historic looking piece with a crucifix, so it looks much more Catholic." Cartier do love their connection to film and being part of that. Gloria Swanson brought those rock, crystal and diamond bangles for herself in the 30s, and she just kept wearing them. She's Norma Desmond in Sunset Boulevard in the 50s, and she's still wearing them. She just loved them. Some of Cartier's most extraordinary commissions came from legendary Mexican beauty Maria Felix, a star of Latin American cinema with a taste for exotic adornment and what she called big jewellery. The exhibition includes her intricately crafted snake necklace made in 1968 from diamonds, emeralds and gold, set on a hinged structure that allows it to be wrapped around the neck. Legend has it that 7 years later, Felix walked into Cartier's Paris store carrying a baby crocodile and asked that they create a life-size replica. The result, also included in the NGV show, is a double crocodile necklace crafted from emeralds, diamonds, rubies and gold. The two reptiles are joined at the tail and curled into an embrace, one emerald crested head resting on the other's back. Felix was not the only Cartier client with a taste for the vaguely menacing adornment. The brand's signature panther prowls across everything from brooches and watches to a 1928 vanity case and was a favourite of the Duchess of Windsor, one of Cartier's most avid collectors. "The Duchess loved her wild cats," says Wallis. "There was a bit of a zeitgeist moment for wild cats early on in the 20th century. Josephine Baker was famous for having a cheetah on a diamond lead, and a bit of the wild association was taken up." Molesworth says the Duchess's diamonds and sapphire panther brooch featuring the wild cat perched on a large cabochon sapphire is one of the most famous Cartier jewels. "For me, it combines all the things that make up a fabulous jewel. You've got a great gem. You've got an iconic style of jewellery design. And you've got the history of the Duchess of Windsor. This is a jewel that is part of a story of a king abdicating for a woman he loves. It's a constitutional crisis. It's a love story. And she was a hugely divisive figure. So to have a big wild cat representing her collection, elegant, feminine, powerful, terrifying, very strong, standalone, I mean, I get goosebumps even talking about it. There are so many elements where you see the person in the jewel and the jewels in the person, and her collection, I think, does that exactly. The story and the goosebumps it inspires fit neatly into what Molesworth calls her absolute mission to help people understand how much jewellery tells us about us. Through jewellery, she says, we learn about mining and trade routes, chemistry, physics and geography, craftsmanship and design, romance, fashion. People fight over these things. Wars happened. We've got jewels in there that have changed the history of design. We might not all get to drape ourselves in diamonds, rubies and pearls, but for most of us there's a piece of jewellery that helps to tell our story, evoking memories and emotions with every wear. Vows are made with an exchange of rings, brooches are passed through the generations, and treasured photographs are clipped inside heart-shaped lockets. Subtle or eye-catching, luxurious or everyday, these time-honoured symbols of sentiment and self-expression are all priceless in their own way. And the Cartier exhibitions at the NGV International started on June the 12th and runs until October the 4th. Films including The Phoenician Scheme, The Great Gatsby, High Society and Wall Street will screen on selected Friday nights. And that article, Lights, Camera, Cartier, was taken from The Age Spectrum of June the 6th and written by Lindy Percival.
5: Sorry. Okay, so we're just shuffling papers here, just to keep you all happy. This is, my favourite man, David Astle. I forgot a name. Was this the start or the end? My brain was getting warmer, pot shots circling the clay pigeon. A digital billboard on Punt Road switches ads every 30 seconds. Last week, with State of Origin in town, a familiar face promoted an energy drink. I knew that face and the athlete owning it, yet his name refused to come. This was a worry. As an NRL fan living incognito in a Sherrin city, how could I forget the name of the game's greatest player? A halfback, a match winner. He's the man to unpick any defence. I've seen him play 100 times, usually quelling my bamboozled storm. But his name? Not there. A blip, I argued, the symptom of a long day. Driving home late, I was defragging from 3 hours on air, talking about Ned Kelly, diabetes, jazz, and cockatoos. My brain could be forgiven for waving some random retrieval. Yet I knew a superstar was lost in my grey matter. At 64, was this the start? The end? Dad died at 83, living with frontal lobe dementia for years. Against that, Mum just turned 94. Her Wordle score's respectable. Which road was mine when reaching this junction? Don't panic, David. Remember Henry Brodaty, Professor of Ageing and Mental Health, who said, we all become forgetful as we age. We forget where we put the car keys or people's names, but it's where loss of memory and other cognitive abilities lead to the interference of daily lives that people cross the line and say, this is dementia. Ivan, that was the player's dad, the team's coach, Ivan, who I asked 5 blocks from the billboard, who did the name start with? Did it start with K? Then there was Matilda, his girlfriend Mary Fowler, a spearhead in the forward line. Brain was getting warmer, pot-shotting, circling the clay pigeon. Reviving those cockatoos, our first topic tonight, the brilliant birds can flip wheelie bin lids to raid the trash inside. I'd spoken to Alan Walls, a retired salesman from Lawn, who'd crafted a plastic apron to fringe each lid, stopping the parrots prizing the bin open. As Alan said, it's like trying to lift a block of wood that you're already standing on. Maybe that was my memory problem. I was standing on the blockage trying to release the star, and I let my thoughts wander to Monash University, its long-term study of 10,000 Australians aged 70 and upwards. the Asprey Project learnt that people who routinely engaged in adult literacy and mental acuity tasks such as education, journal keeping and crosswords were 9 to 11% less likely to develop dementia than their peers. I keep a journal. I never stop learning. I make bloody crosswords, but nobody is bulletproof. And I realised on the road home, this stupid lid not budging. Hence my connection ploy. Next time you do a quiz, see how many questions you can recall a day later. Only a minority, I'd wager, as the topics are scattershot. Now, do the same with yesterday's crossword, and you can use one answer to fetch another. While the player's dad or girlfriend didn't do the trick, a bloke like Isaiah Yeo did. He's a Penrith teammate, the skipper, and the linking player between dummy half and Nathan Cleary, bingo, crisis averted, postpone the clinic for tonight at least. And that was David Astle's column Wordplay from June the 27th, Age Spectrum.
0: With the time now approaching 1 o'clock, we are going to say farewell to our regional listeners who will return to their local newspaper readings. But before we do, we'll have a quick look at the weekend weather throughout regional Victoria. For Albury-Wodonga, today you can expect showers with a top of 13 degrees. Saturday will be cloudy with a maximum of 13 degrees. And Sunday will be delightfully sunny with a maximum of 15 degrees. Across in Bendigo, our listeners can expect a shower or two today with a top of 12 degrees. Saturday will be cloudy with a top of 12 again, and Sunday partly cloudy with patches of sunshine and a maximum of 12 degrees. In Geelong, today a shower or two with a maximum of 14 degrees, Saturday a possible shower and a top of 14 degrees again, and Sunday will be cloudy but dry with a maximum of 13 degrees. In Warrnambool today, a showers and windy throughout the day with a maximum of 14 degrees. Saturday, the rain will continue with a shower or two and a maximum of 13 degrees. Sunday will be cloudy with a top of 13 degrees but dry throughout. In Mildura today, becoming cloudy with a maximum of 15 degrees. Saturday will be cloudy but dry with a top of 15 degrees. And Sunday, partly cloudy with patches of sunshine and a maximum of 14 degrees expected. For our listeners in the Shepparton region, today cloudy with a top of 13 degrees. Be the same for Saturday with a top of 13 degrees expected and cloudy but dry conditions. And Sunday should be delightfully sunny with a maximum of 14 degrees. Down in Warrigal, our last one on the list, we have showers for you today with a top of 12 degrees expected. Saturday there will be showers again but with a maximum of only 11 degrees. But Sunday should be dry and cloudy and a top of 12 degrees. And just a quick reminder to everybody that the Australian Red Cross Blood Bank would welcome your donations. 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That number for the Blood Bank is 131495. They currently need A positive, A negative, O positive and O negative. Plasma is also needed. The time on your afternoon review is now just coming up to 1 o'clock.

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9: Welcome back to your afternoon review, where the time is now 1 minute past one. In the next half hour of our program, we meet Hiroko Yoda as she lunches with Kerry O'Brien and explains why her mother's death prompted the author to delve deeper, examining Japanese spirituality and becoming more attuned to nature's restorative powers. The following article will be one written by Victoria Devine, then, where she writes of the real cost of having kids and its impact on people looking to expand their families. Overseas, and Steve McKenna takes us to a secret summer in France. Apparently, Nostradamus was onto something, choosing to live in the buzzing, smart and sunny city of Montpellier.
10: And I've returned to The Age, Saturday, May the 23rd, this time the insight section. So I think we've finished travelling for a moment. Lunch with Hiroko Yoda. Do you want a happier life? Try this inclusive spirituality. Japanese author Hiroko Yoda shares more than just her last name with a diminutive grandmaster from Star Wars. Small, wise, powerful, their strength lies in spirituality, in mindfulness and inner peace. For the real-life Yoda, author of bestseller 8 Million Ways to Happiness, it's not been an easy journey. Her mother's death was a tipping point that led her to examine Japanese spirituality, how it helped her find a path through her grief, and how significant a role it can play in bringing joy. Along the way, she also became attuned to nature's restorative powers. The process of her healing, as she describes it, led her to wonder if what she had learnt could help others. We're dining at Cumulus Inc., Andrew McConnell's institution in Flinders Lane. It's a perfect fit for her request to eat modern Australian. Dishes are designed to be shared, so Yoda suggested the Fremantle octopus and duck with persimmon, while I opt for the beans and the tuna tartare. The food is impressive, the restaurant is buzzing, and the staff make it all seem easy. It's her first international book tour. She's at Melbourne Writers' Festival the day after we meet, then going west to Margaret River for the most picturesque literary festival in the country, and this weekend she will appear at the Sydney Writers' Festival. This also happens to be Yoda's first visit to Australia, so she's thrilled to be travelling with her husband, American writer Matt Ault, who is also doing sessions at the Melbourne and Sydney festivals. His book, Pure Invention, How Japan Made the Modern World, tells the story of how Japan became a cultural superpower. Based in Tokyo, the couple met at university in the States in their 20s. They've written books together and run a translation and localization agency which adapts Japanese entertainment, video games, manga, films and toys for English-speaking audiences. Having arrived in Melbourne 2 days before our lunch, they spent a lot of time walking around the CBD. We realized how bookstores are everywhere and we're very pleasantly shocked by it because the number of bookstores is decreasing in many countries, including Japan, Yoda says. But here, it's almost like one on every corner. When I came here and saw my books in the wild, I really started feeling, I am a writer with a capital W, she says with a laugh, and my head's kind of exploding. Yoda laughs often and over the course of lunch expresses gratitude for many things, the joy of travel, the feedback from readers saying how much her book has helped them, her love of hiking, her family, especially her mother, and the sun shining on this autumn afternoon. Born and raised in Tokyo, she is a certified cultural historian, a former Tokyo editor for CNN Go, and a field producer for National Geographic TV. Having never considered writing a memoir, she was initially nervous when her publisher suggested the idea. 8 million ways to tell her story? To be interwoven with ideas around how to find meaning and joy in life. As a writer, I wanted to reach people through this because this is like my avatar, but still, at the same time, it's a bit scary, she says. That's the reason why I wrote my book in English, which is not my native language, and I realised through my healing that there are so many things that are not just limited to Japanese people. They're actually relevant to anybody. One of the examples is Japanese spirituality. It's radically inclusive. The 8 million of this title is based on a Shinto concept that refers to the infinite number of spiritual beings known as kami. But it's much bigger than that. She says it's our foundation of culture and our worldview. Japanese people in the past thought that everything had a spirit. The sun, the moon, water, rocks, even the words that they spoke, and that is still active today. It doesn't mean that Japanese people think everything has a spirit in it, but it is a view, so there's no hierarchy, and we have an infinite number of spiritual beings. There are kami of bad things, of plague and poverty, eye disease and toothache. It's a quiet reminder that those bad things, they do exist, and we do have to deal with them. Yoda says she wants to be crystal clear that there is a clear separation between church and state in Japan, which she argues is critical. In the book, she rarely uses the word religion. The Japanese word for religion, shukyo, was only coined at the end of the 19th century, and she says it basically refers to Christianity with its strict hierarchy, which places God, one single God, at the top. In Japanese culture, it's totally different. She says a horizontal structure with many, many, many spiritual beings. Her book explores traditions in Japanese culture drawn from Shinto, Buddhism, and the mountain mysticism of Shugendo. Spiritualism is embedded in life from an early age in Japan. In Japanese cities, convenience stores are on every corner, but, she points out, that there are three times as many shrines and temples, and all of them are open to the public. Anybody can go in, as long as they are respectful. We're surrounded by such holy ground, such spirituality, but when people ask, do you believe in religion, or do you think religion is important, we answer, no. To her mind, the question is wrong, because it uses the word religion. If Japanese people were asked, do you think spirituality is important to your life, she argues, people would say yes. Our Japanese spirituality, it just comfortably lets you live in a grey zone. It lets you comfortably stay in the grey zone. Sometimes black and white is fine, but life is complicated. A lot of questions cannot be simply answered in black and white. They are in the grey zone, especially spirituality. I call it a belief system instead of a religion. Yoda is not evangelistic, nor does she suggest her approach works for everyone. Sales suggests the book has struck a chord, a timely offering in a world that seemed chaotic, when old rules are crumbling and people are looking for meaning. It was simply walking that enabled her to start healing after her mother's death. She began by going on short walks, after which she would just come home and cry. With time, those walks became longer, and she started noticing details. The birds, the light, or even the smells. She also noticed that she was starting to feel better. Not that she'd stopped grieving the massive loss, but she was beginning to accept it. Her next book expands on this love of the natural world and focuses on hiking, a hobby which she shares with her great-grandfather, who climbs serious mountains. She and her husband are in training to tackle those same peaks, the Japanese Alps. An experience in her 20s, apart from meeting her husband, would inform the rest of Yoda's life. After her college studies in Japan, she quit her job and went to study at the University of Maryland, where she was taught by an Israeli professor and a Palestinian professor. In 1995, she and another student were invited to visit Israel, which was just after the assassination of Israeli Prime Minister Yitzhak Rabin. They went to Bethlehem University on the West Bank. They went a few days a week, and the Hebrew University in Jerusalem a few days a week. While there, Yoda says she spoke to many people, students at the university, people just at the market. I talked to a lot of mothers on both sides. Everybody's worried about their own children. Everybody worries about their own family members. Everyone has a really difficult time. And it just shouldn't be this way. Even though it was only a month, it taught me so much, she says. Of course, the religion wasn't a part of my study, but the experience changed my life. When she returned to uni in the States, she cried hard. I still remember the professors. Everybody cries, they said. Everybody cries. But that trip led her to study a master's in international peace and conflict resolution. And those concepts of peace and conflict are always in her mind. Of course, I can't solve anything. But I can be a tiny part of the peace process or building a peaceful coexistence globally. If I can do only tiny things, I would be very happy. My book is my personal thing. We can peacefully coexist like this. I'm in Australia, meeting a lot of people. We're all different, but it's all okay. And that was Kerry O'Brien's interview with Hiroko Yoda from The Age on Saturday, May the 24th. Want a happier life? Try this inclusive spirituality.
9: And now to something quite different. We look at an article from the money pages of the Sunday Age of June the 14th. It's entitled, What Having Kids Really Costs. It was written by Victoria Devine. As much as we might like to pretend that you can't, I'm sorry to say that you absolutely can put a price tag on priceless life experiences. Perhaps the most perfect example of this is when it comes to having children. Of course, you can't put a numerical value on an experience like holding your baby in your arms for the first time, but tallying up the associated costs with getting to that point and predicting how much you'll be out of pocket for the many years to come, that, I'm afraid, you absolutely can do. And for a growing number of Australians, it seems the current price is proving to be much too steep. In case you missed it, although I truly don't know how anyone could at this point, Australia's fertility rate has been in steady decline for decades and is now at an all-time low of 1.48 children born per woman. If we want our population to stay at the same level, it is right now, without migration, this rate needs to be much higher, at 2.1 in real terms. And that means that in 2024, we had 23,000 fewer babies than we did in 2018. When you think about it like that, it's easy to see why people are becoming increasingly worried about this. This isn't just a problem here either. Much of Europe, Asia, and North and Central America are also seeing the rates of birth drop, below where experts and governments say they should be if we want to ensure our quality of life remains the same or improves in the decades to come. While individually unique factors will be at play for each person when it comes to making decisions about their family, in Australia at least, it has become impossible to ignore that one of the main driving factors at play for people thinking about having one or some children is the economics of it all. Having recently given birth to my second child, I can confirm firsthand that this is true. Just as we did before the birth of our first child, my husband and I did a lot of number crunching when it came time to expand our family. And though it's easy to assume that because you still have all the paraphernalia from the first time around, it won't cost you all that much to add an extra person to the family, there are all the calculations around things like maternity and paternity leave, additional health care coverage during and after the pregnancy, and eventually childcare costs for a second baby. And that's outside of things like if you need to move to a bigger house. Because of having gone through this so recently, I can say that I was unsurprised to read that the Australian National University's Centre for Social Policy Research estimates that while having one child will set a couple back roughly $13,000 per year, that figure grows to $23,000 when a second child comes along. After 17 years, those figures add up to a total

0: The study, though, was how the cost of a child will change depending on their stages of life. A child under the age of 5, for example, is expected to cost between $14,000 and $15,000 per year. But this drops to $10,000 a year when they're between the ages of 6 and 12, before then going back to the $14,000 to $15,000 figure for 13 to 17-year-olds. A similar study from the University of New South Wales arrived at slightly different figures. They estimated that a single-income family will spend between $166,000 and $184,000 raising one child over 17 years, which works out to be between $9,764,000 and $10,823 per year on average. For a dual-income family, the cost for that one child grows to between $183,000 and $201,000, an average of between $10,764 and $11,823 per year. When you hit two children, the university research says that those figures grow to between $299,000 and $426,000 for a single-income family over 17 years, costing an average of between $17,588 and $25,058 annually, between $335,000 and $462,000 for a dual-income family, an average of between $19,705 and $27,176 per year. When this is broken down into realistic weekly budget categories, including essentials like food, health, transport, education, clothing, personal care and recreation, as well as discretionary spending and rent or mortgage repayments, a double income couple with one child will need $2,035 per week. This grows to $2,331 per week if that couple has two children. This is a big problem when you then put those figures in the context of the median annual salary in Australia being $74,100 in 2025. It's no wonder younger people are so worried about how they're supposed to make it all work, if they realistically can at all. According to the ANU study, the cost of raising a child hasn't actually changed all that much over the years when it comes to how much a family's income can account for. What has changed, though, is everything else around that, namely the cost of owning or renting a family home, when all the other rising daily expenses are added to that, as well as other factors like people not wanting to derail their careers, concerns over the climate and not wanting to lose their quality of life. It becomes so clear why people are making different decisions. Where previous generations could make it work with four or five kids in a single income home, it's understandable why the price of this priceless experience is becoming harder for people to feel excited about. And that article, What Having Kids Really Costs, was written by Victoria Devine, who is an award-winning retired financial advisor and a best-selling author and host of Australia's number one finance podcast, She's on the Money. She's also founder and director of Zella Money. And the article was taken from the Sunday Age Money Pages of June the 14th.
1: And I'm back to the travel section from the Age from the 23rd of May. Secret Stunner, written by Steve McManus. Nostradamus was onto something, choosing to live in this buzzing, smart and sunny city. Think of a city in the south of France starting with M, and there's a fair chance Marseille comes to mind. Oui, that's a must visit, but there's another vibrant port city to stick on your itinerary. Montpellier is 150 kilometres west of Marseille, 90 minutes by rail, and also a stop on the high-speed TGV service between Paris and Barcelona. Yet it's largely ignored by visitors, although it really shouldn't be, as it's beautiful, buzzing yet easygoing, packed with antique and modern charms and edged by Languedoc vineyards that produce a pale pink rosé to rival those of Provence. Exiting Saint-Roch station, named after Montpellier's patron saint, What strikes you apart from the

0: colourful street trams, buttery limestone buildings and quirky new apartment blocks is the city's youthful zing. Students make up about a quarter of Montpellier's population. Their noses aren't always buried in books. You'll see hordes of them zipping around on bikes and e-scooters, eating, sipping, chatting and flirting on café terraces. But the students ensure Montpellier's reputation around France as a centre of learning. The city was emerging as a trading hub for spices and textiles when its university was established AD 1220. Excelling in law and medicine, it later attracted inquisitive souls like Michel de Nostradamus, the 16th century astrologer, physician and apothecary, better known to us as Nostradamus. Statues of esteemed alumni adorn university buildings, including the Faculty of Medicine, billed as the planet's oldest practicing medical school. It shoulders the Gothic Saint-Pierre Cathedral, where Christian pilgrims prayed en route from Rome to Santiago de Compostela. Here you're at the northern tip of Montpellier's tremendously walkable medieval core. Le Coussin translates to the shield, and it's shaped rather like one. Within its sloping labyrinthine limits, it hides everything from ancient Jewish bathhouses, groovy fashion stores, to backstreet laundrettes, leafy cobbled squares made for long wine-fueled alfresco lunches and evening meals. As well as French classics and Languedoc staples like cassoulet and tielles étoiles, which is octopus and calamari, the city's eateries reflect Montpellier's melting pot, with many chefs and diners tracing their roots to France's former African, their Asian and the Caribbean colonies. There's a cosmopolitan air too at the Jardin des Plantes, France's oldest botanical garden, commissioned by King Henry IV in 1593. Its exotic plants bask in the city's 2,700 annual hours of sunshine, and that's slightly more than Sydney, and that Sydney receives double Montpellier's rain. Unlike Sydney, Montpellier has a surprisingly low-key waterfront. Many tourists never see the River Lez, which flows a kilometre east of Le Coussin, past Antigone, a neoclassical-style enclave created in the 1980s. Other offbeat contemporary buildings, including a city hall by top French architect Jean Nouvel, they catch the eye on the foot and on bike paths flanking this Heron Grace River, which slithers 11 kilometres to the Mediterranean, where lagoons, salt marshes and sandy beaches sprawl. To the southeast is the Camargue, a delta region famed for cowboys, white horses and pink flamingos. It's stunning, yet tricky to reach without a car, but you can spot flamingos in wetlands around Sète, a pretty fishing town 20 minutes by train from the San Roque station. From Montpellier you can also rail it to nearby Nîmes, which has an ancient Roman amphitheatre, plus shuttle buses to the Pont du Gard, a monumental aqueduct also dating from the 1st century AD. Montpellier has its own aqueduct, built in the 1700s, to bring fresh water from a spring in the outlying hills. A produce market pitches up under arches on Tuesdays and Saturday mornings, and another landmark is its Arc de Triomphe, smaller than the Parisian one, but more than 200 years older, while Musée Fabre is the peak of Montpellier's art galleries, with pieces by Rubens, Delacroix, Monet and more. It overlooks Esplanade Charles de Gaulle, a tree-lined promenade linked to the Place de la Comédie, where, day and night, people wander and people watch. And that was Steve McKenna's article, Just a Secret Stunner, Montpellier, and it came from the Age Traveller section on May the 24th.
1: 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So give them a call on 131495 or you can visit the Australian Red Cross Blood Bank on donateblood.com.au. There are about 5 litres of blood in the human body and it's made up of several useful components. You may be able to donate whole blood, plasma or platelets. 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So give the Australian Red Cross Blood Service a call now on 131495 or visit them online at donateblood.com.au to make an appointment. 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Until Your Afternoon Live Review returns once again on Monday afternoon.

0: 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O'Sullivan, Death of a Slaughterman, and reads Regret by Guy de Maupassant and In Sight of the Lake by Alice Munro. 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
11: Welcome to the program. You're listening to Reading the Play, All Things Footy. I'm Emma Ross and I'm joined today by Les Strong and Cal Krasnowski. Our headlines later in the program include Still Real for Kangas, Academy Prospect Stars and Scott Speaks on Stengel. But first, our scores from round 16. Brisbane defeated Sydney 126-83. Hawthorn defeated GWS 96-82. Carlton defeated West Coast Eagles 117-64. Collingwood defeated Richmond 106-72. Port Adelaide defeated Adelaide 97-71. North Melbourne defeated Essendon 79-65. And it was a round of the home teams winning, with Fremantle defeating Gold Coast 80-29. And now for our first article to Les.
12: And this article is from afl.com.au, How Dockers Player Management is Keeping Their Stars Fresh, by Nathan Schmuck. Our management of key players within games shapes as a priority for Fremantle in the run to finals after the Dockers started the process of strategically reducing game time for their stars against Gold Coast on Sunday. Ruckman Sean Darcy's return to the team gave Freo the opportunity to rest superstar Luke Jackson for almost half of the fourth quarter in a crushing 51-point win. But the Brownlow medal contender was not the only gun to spend more time than normal on the bench. Captain Alex Pearce, star goal kicker Josh Tracy and important forward Sam Switkowski all played 57% game time in the final term on Sunday, while gun midfielder Hayden Young spent almost half of the third quarter on the bench. Impressive defender Heath Chapman was another player who had a significant drop in game time, down from a season average of 84.3% to 72, with the Dockers clearly considering how they can manage players during a looming fixture crunch. Justin Longmuir's team has a six-day break before Saturday's clash against Greater Western Sydney in Canberra, with the team then turning around in 5 days to play Sydney in a Thursday night blockbuster at Optus Stadium. With three games in 12 days, an incredible depth to call on in the WAFL, it would be understandable if the Dockers capitalised on the two-game break at the top of the ladder and chose to stagger some games off for their key stars. Players have consistently balked at the idea of being rested for an entire match, however, with Jackson emphatic on Sunday night that he wanted to continue the momentum he is building. "The rest is the last thing I want," Jackson told broadcaster Fox Footy after Sunday's 14th straight win. "I love playing footy, I love playing at Freo, and I just want to keep it going." Asked what his response to Longmuir would be if it was suggested he take a week off, Jackson was clear, "Absolutely not, mate, no way." Longmire said the Dockers would try to find the right balance over the next few weeks between managing players for long-term benefit while also ensuring their form wasn't impacted. Shapes as a tricky balance in some cases. Young, for example, typically plays shorter minutes but is attempting to play himself back into his best form after injury issues earlier this season. While game time is valuable for the 25-year-old star, mitigating risks during tight turnarounds should also be a consideration. We've just got to try and find the balance between allowing players to maintain their form but also give them a bit of a workload reduction at the right time, Longmire said. We'll try and strike that balance. Dockers have nailed their big selection calls in recent weeks, benefiting from the decisions to give Darcy extra time in the WAFL and star midfielder Caleb Sarong an extra week on the sidelines as he returned from a calf injury. The decision to recall Nathan O'Driscoll has also proved a winner as he brings speed and size to the wing in a full-strength team. One of the most important selection calls, however, has been the decision to back recruit Judd McPhee for an extended period of time as he found his feet in a new team, with the Dockers now reaping the benefits. McPhee has played all but one game this season, missing the Round 8 clash against the Western Bulldogs because of illness, and looked shaky at stages with the ball while defending well. He provided one of the highlights of the game against the Suns, however, charging off half-back in the fourth quarter, evading two tacklers and taking four bounces before setting up a goal for Jai Amos. The 22-year-old was recruited to enhance the Dockers' ball movement off half-back, and the match committee looks like being rewarded for giving him an extended block to find the best form. Giving players like McVee what they need to build their form and then managing others like Jackson to ensure they peak when they need to is a balancing act that Fremantle looks well-placed to nail. That was how Dockers' player management is keeping their stars fresh from afl.com.au.
9: Geelong coach Chris Scott speaks on Tyson Stengel. This article was written by Ben Cameron from the Herald Sun. Geelong coach Chris Scott says there are, quote, limits to where our empathy takes us with regards to sideline players like Tyson Stengel, who has played just one VFL game this year. The two-time premiership coach said on Monday morning, quote, it's just all a little bit hard for Stengel, who missed the Cats match against Southport on June the 20th, reportedly due to illness. It was later reported last week that Stengel was seen in a Melbourne nightclub a few days before the game, and Scott said he had questions of his own about the specifics of that period of time. Stengel has been on an individualised program in 2026 and has spent time away from Cardinia Park. I've got so much admiration for the players that can just persevere through the ups and downs as well as they do, Scott said. It is a bit of a surprise to me you don't have more players just saying, look, I'm just finding this too tough at the moment. It is a relentless job. Most of the time it's going to be bloody hard work, and my take on where Tyson is at, that's how he's feeling about his sort of football life at the moment. It's just all a little bit hard for him. There is a limit to our support with that because we're like, hey man, we empathise with you, this is a tough game. But there are limits to where our empathy takes us because we're not a charity as much as we'd like to be. He's been miles off sort of being available for AFL selection, so it sort of hasn't crossed my desk, and I suspect it really won't until that becomes a bit more of a viable situation. We're not there yet. When asked if Stengel could play in the VFL against Frankston on Friday, Scott said he did not have confirmed availability. I'll just repeat what I've said before. We are by design, as a coaching group, removed from that decision-making to a very large extent, Scott said. It's a bit like the injury status. We get communicated with the few days before a game around availability, and this one's not much different. I suspect if I asked, I wouldn't even get the answer. I understand why you're interested. I'm interested as well, but I can't shed any light on it. I suspect there are other people that can, but it's just not me. It comes as AFL operating officer Tom Harley said the Cats were best placed to deal with his return to footy, but the league was in regular dialogue with the club about the premiership forward. When asked who was taking the lead on the situation, Scott said, it's not me. So I think if that's true, then again, there's probably other people that you should put that question to, he said. It's not me making that decision. Hopefully that gives you a little bit more clarity on it. You shouldn't mistake the real priority that we place on player welfare for forgetting that we're also in a high-performance industry where we have high expectations of our players and our people so that we can perform as well as possible. Meanwhile, Scott expected Bailey Smith to return after the flu ruled him out of the game against Fremantle while Tom Stewart was training well amid being in concussion protocols. And that article written by Ben Cameron from the Herald Sun, Geelong coach Chris Scott speaks on Tyson Stengel.
11: And now to abc.net.au. Kangaroos dominate AFLW squad for Ireland International. This was published on Wednesday the 24th of June by Australian Associated Press. North Melbourne has the most players of any club selected in Australia's squad for the inaugural AFLW representative match against Ireland. The Kangaroos, winners of the past two AFLW premierships, have five players in Australia's 25-strong squad for the August 1 international in Sydney. Their contingent features the competition's best and fairest winner last season, Ash Riddell, and her teammates Jasmine Garner, Emma Kearney, Libby Birch and Talia Randall. Of the 18 clubs, 13 have representatives in the Australian squad. Two-time Kangaroos Premiership coach Darren Crocker will lead the hosts in the historic match at North Sydney Oval. "We're excited by the group of players. Selecting just 25 players was an enormous challenge, given the depth of talent across the competition," Crocker said. "But we believe we've put together a well-balanced squad with the experience, leadership and attributes to be more than competitive and showcase how far our game has come. Representing your country is a special honour and we know the players selected will embrace the opportunity." The Australian squad includes Chelsea Biddell, Libby Birch, Maeve Chaplin, Monique Conti, Sophie Conway, Harriet Cordner, Zippy Fish, Jasmine Garner, Madison Gay, Talia Gillard, Tyler Hanks, Courtney Hoder, Kate Hoare, Emma Kearney, Ebony Marinoff, Ellie McKenzie, Chloe Malloy, Georgie Presparkis, Talia Randall, Ashley Riddell, Ella Roberts, Matilda Schultz, Tiana Smith, Mim Strom, and Charlie Thomas. And that comes to us again from Australian Associated Press by the abc.net.au. Kangaroos dominate Australia's AFLW squad for Ireland International.
12: Next from afl.com.au, Star Lion earns Rising Star nod after another strong performance. This is by one of their staff writers. Brisbane defender Ty Gallop is the Telstra AFL Rising Star nominee for round 16 after his outstanding role in the Lions' big win over Sydney on Thursday night. The Brisbane Academy product had 14 disposals, 5 marks, 6 tackles and 6 intercept possessions from 95% game time in the Lions' 43-point demolition of the Swans at the Gabba. The number 42 pick of the 2024 draft, Gallop has had a dream start to his career that included playing in the Lions Premiership in his first season and in just his 6th game. Gallop debuted in round 13 last year but didn't play again until round 24, but held his spot throughout the finals before being a part of Brisbane's grand final triumph over Geelong. He started his career as a key forward and booted 3 majors in the Lions' preliminary final win over Collingwood. "Feels great to get a Rising Star nomination," Gallop said. "The first 18 months of my AFL career have been a dream come true. I feel like I've managed to build as the season has gone on, and I'm grateful that it's been recognised. I have to give credit to the players and coaching staff surrounding me. Transition into the back line was good, and the other boys down back have made it much easier. Receiving the nomination while playing down back is good. I'm not sure if it locks me in as a defender for life, but it gives me the confidence that I can play at both ends." A Thursday's win against the second-place Swans made it 3 in a row for Brisbane, which now sits in 5th spot on the ladder. The Lions travel to play Geelong at GM HBA Stadium on Thursday night. And the nominees so far this year in the opening round was Leah Lombard from Gold Coast, round 1 Jagger Smith from Carlton, round 2 Job Shanahan, West Coast, 3 Willem Dersma of West Coast, 4 Cooper Trembath of North Melbourne, 5 Jacob Farrow of Essendon, 6 Phoenix Gothard of Greater Western Sydney, 7 Sam Grilich of Richmond, 8 Jack Whitlock, Port Adelaide, 9 Sullivan Broby of Essendon, 10 Josh Lindsay of West Coast, 11 Patrick Retschko of Richmond, 12 Harry Dean of Carlton, 13 Cooper Hines of Western Bulldogs, 14 Jasper Algo of Richmond, 15 Jai Murray of Gold Coast, and as we've just been talking about, Ty Gallop of Brisbane, round 16. That was Star Lion earns Rising Star nod after another strong performance from afl.com.au.
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9: Essendon football boss Dan McPherson dismisses Essendon person coach myth. This article was written by John Ralph from the Herald Sun. Two Essendon Premiership heroes are right in the thick of the race to be the club's next senior coach, but one of the key decision makers at the Bombers is denying they need a red and black saviour. Essendon football boss Dan McPherson says the club does not need a red and black saviour, saying the need to bring in former players is a, quote, severely overplayed narrative. And McPherson says the Bombers would sit down and talk with Merritt at year's end to discuss their options if he decided he wanted to ask for a trade again. McPherson is not on the five-person coaching search panel at Essendon, but has been consulted, like many senior leaders, on the criteria for Brad Scott's replacement. Dean Solomon and James Hurd are contenders, with Premiership hero Hurd to be spoken to by the club in the coming weeks. But McPherson made clear before the club's clash with North Melbourne, the club just needed an elite coach, not a former Premiership player, to unite a fractured club. "No, I think it just needs to be the best coach for this group," he said. "The Essendon person narrative is severely overplayed, and we just need the best coach for this playing group and this club. I think we need someone that is going to build strong relationships with the players, develop them. The demographic of the team is quite young, but we have also got high-end talent, so we need to develop this group well. We need to build connection amongst the group and get going in the right direction. There are a lot of decisions made over the last couple of years that have laid a good foundation. We will get some more talent in at the end of this season. It's a really strong platform to launch from here." He told ABC Radio that a team which on the weekend was the youngest in football had plenty of young talent, but admitted there were many existing gaps on the list. He said the club had no regrets about keeping Merritt against his will last year. But as the Herald Sun reported recently, Hurd's appointment will not keep him at Essendon, with the star keen to get to Hawthorn again. Jordan Ridley is also likely to join him in requesting a trade to a Queensland-based club. "Yeah, I'm not unhappy with the decision made then," he said of retaining Merritt. "Zach has been a terrific contributor for us. He continues to play at an incredibly high level, and his contribution has been outstanding. His ability to influence the team in meetings, the standard he sets. We have an incredibly young list, and we need some of that experience and elite talent to lead the group through." Asked about the club's stance if he asked for a trade once more, he replied, "We would have a good discussion again, whether it ended up in the same spot or not. There is a lot of water to go under the bridge. Those discussions will happen down the track if that's what he wants to do again. But he's contracted for next year, so any of those discussions will happen towards the back end of next year." And that article written by John Ralph from the Herald Sun, Essendon football boss Dan McPherson dismisses Essendon person coach myth.
11: And now from The Record, round 16. September dreams still real for Kangas. This is on page 9, written by Michael Lovett. North Melbourne supporters have done it harder than most over the past decade, but they might be shaking their heads in slight disbelief when they look at the AFL ladder. While the ladder is compromised because of the bye rounds and the fact it has taken a different look in 2026, the Roos sit in unfamiliar territory. The team that was smashed to smithereens by Fremantle 2 weeks ago is now 10th and one of many contending for a finals wild card. The AFL's bold move to shift from a final 8 to a 10 in 2026 has certainly breathed new life into teams such as North and Carlton as we approach the pointy end of the season. League chiefs can rightly say that was the whole purpose of the exercise, and in the Roos case, their long-suffering fans aren't complaining. With a split win-loss record 7-7, North's recent hefty defeats to Adelaide round 10 by 68 points and Fremantle round 13 by 124 points have been somewhat tempered by its ability to win ugly against teams that have also had their struggles. Since the Docker demolition, the Roos have hit back with a one-point win over West Coast, 16th, at Optus Stadium in round 14, a 25-point victory against Richmond, 17th, at the MCG in round 15. Neither game will feature heavily on any rewatchable lists, but a win is a win, and this week they can make it 3 on the trot against Essendon, 18th, in the last of the mid-season bye rounds. 7 wins is North's best effort since 2019 when it finished 12th, 10-12, and it's more than a decade since it was 7-7 at this stage of the season. Since 2019, when coach Brad Scott stood down after round 9 and replaced by Reece Shaw, the Roos have finished in the bottom 3 6 times, taking the wooden spoon in 2021 and 2022. While it's a quantum leap to a wildcard final in 2026, North fans can only hope, although the players are not quite counting their chickens. I think we're definitely off from where we can get to for sure. Young midfielder Harry Sheasel, one of the stars of last week's win over the Tigers, said on SEN's Fireball last Monday, "I think especially the past 6 to 8 weeks, we played some good teams and showed we're not at the level, and the past couple of weeks we haven't played great football and got the 4 points. Last week against the Eagles, we probably should have won, and yesterday against Richmond was a pretty scrappy game. We didn't play anywhere near our best, but I think we still were the better side." We definitely have a lot of room for growth, and we're going to need to do it pretty quickly if we want to get to where we want to go this season. I don't think in my career I've ever won 3 games in a row, but we're not getting caught up in external stuff. We've seen it this year, even in certain quarters or even games, that as soon as you take the foot off the pedal, you don't bring your A game, you can get made to look pretty, pretty average. With the help of a new look final system, the carrot is dangling, and in a few weeks we will know if the Roos can grab it with both paws. And that comes to us again from the record. September dreams still real for Kangas.
12: And now to AFLW under-18s from AFL.com.au. Sorry. SA asserts dominance. Bottom Major continues to shine. Lions Academy prospects star. This is by Sarah Black. South Australia reasserted its claim at the top of the pecking order after a powerful victory over Vic Metro, while Queensland consigned Vic Country to another defeat in the Marsh AFL Under-18 Girls National Championships. Bottom-age South Australian midfielder Lani Cox asserted herself as an early name to watch for 2027 after back-to-back star turns, while Queenslander Molly Ferguson is developing into another Brisbane Academy draftable prospect. South Australia 9-3-57 defeated Vic Metro 5-7-37. Once again, bottom major Lani Cox led the way for South Australia's 20-point win over Vic Metro in the battle of the heavyweights. The young midfielder led all comers with 27 disposals, 5 tackles and a goal, while teammate Lucy Moore also worked hard on the inside, finishing with 20 touches, 12 tackles and a goal. Defender Olivia Leslie was also recognised by her coaches for another week, taking 3 marks and laying 5 tackles, while versatile rebounder Emily Mabelson took the game on with 25 touches and 6 inside 50s. Ruby Lynch impressed at both ends of the field and kicked 2 crucial goals when the game was in the balance, as well as taking 5 marks. Another bottom ager, Maya Fremantle, who has been starring for the SANFLW, made an impact with 19 touches, 5 tackles and 3 clearances. With potential number one pick Bailey Martin sidelined by illness, midfielder Emily Rankin was Vic Metro's best, recording 22 disposals and 2 clearances in another strong Nationals performance. Isabella Matsai worked overtime in the stoppages with a game-high 7 clearances to go with her 21 touches, while Summer McCormack, 7 score involvements, was a helpful conduit to goal. Metro's midfield quartet was rounded out by Addison West, 17 touches and 7 tackles, and Briley Anderson, slightly quieter by her standards, with 9 and 3 clearances. The ruck duel between South Australian Mayu Endersby, 22 hitouts, 9 disposals, and Cleo Barbakis, 21 hitouts, 9 disposals, saw honours well and truly shared. And the goals for that match, South Australia, Ruby Lynch 2, Madeline Noose 2, Lani Cox, Julia Faulkner, Maya Fremantle, Lucy Moore and Lily Whiteman, 1 each. Vic Metro, Scarlett Brown, Holly Clough, Luella Hall, Summer McCormack and Grace Perrott got 1 each. And the best for South Australia were Lucy Moore, Lani Cox, Olivia Leslie, Emily Mabelson, Ruby Lynch and Maya Fremantle. And for Vic Metro, Emily Rankin, Isabella Matsai, Addison West, Summer McCormack, Maddie Maher and Isabella Godfrey. Meanwhile, Queensland 7-8-50 defeated Vic Country 5-6-36. Brisbane Academy midfielder Molly Ferguson produced another strong effort through the midfield, recording 26 disposals, 3 clearances and a goal in Queensland's 14-point victory over Vic Country. The home side did all their work in the second term, kicking 6 goals and managing 7 behinds for the remainder of the game. Zoe Petridis battled hard, recording 8 tackles to go with their 14 disposals, while the coaches also recognised the work of Raffi Baviello, 11 touches and 4 marks, naming the pair in the best. Bottom age pair are Kai Wills-Rawling, 22 and 2 clearances, and Amelia Murray, 20 and 4 clearances, were consistent performers, while fellow bottom age key forward Indiana Scheffler kicked 2 goals. Rebounder Georgia Garlick, 23 disposals and 5 marks, was named Vic Country's best in the losing effort, with Scarlett Marsh, 16 and 5 tackles, working hard on the other flank. Midfielders are Carmela Perry, 19 and 7 tackles, and Lily Milner, 15, 4 clearances and a goal, made life difficult for their opponents, while bottom-age tall forward Claudia Collins kicked consecutive goals to help keep Country in the game in the third term. The goals for Queensland were Indiana Scheffler 2 and Molly Ferguson, Ella Gibson, Harriet Howe, Harley McElwain and Misty Sagigi 1 each. From Vic Country, Claudia Collins 2 and Hannah Griffiths, Lily Milner and Mia Smith-Clark 1 each. The best for Queensland were Molly Ferguson, Zoe Petridis, Raphael Baviello, Kai Will-Rawlings, Indiana Scheffler and Sienna Clinch. And for Vic Country, Georgia Garlick, Gabriella Mayman, Scarlett Marsh, Sophie White, Carmela Perry and Lily Milner. And that was SA Asserts Dominance. Bottom Asia continues to shine. Lions Academy prospect stars from afl.com.au.
11: We're almost at the end of our program, but we have time for this coming round's tips. So round 17, we start Thursday, July 2, Geelong versus Brisbane at GMHBA Stadium. Cal, who are you tipping?
9: Unless Brisbane get their game going, I'm going to have to go with the Cats.
12: Cats in Geelong.
11: Yes, I would agree. On Friday, July 3, the Swans take on Western Bulldogs at the SCG.
9: I think the Swans really need to win to stay in contention with Fremantle.
12: The Swans will bounce back.
11: Yeah, I'd like to see the Swans win too. Also on Friday night, West Coast versus Adelaide at Optus Oval.
9: Might be Adelaide for that one.
12: Yeah, I'd love to see West Coast. I'm going to the match, but I think Adelaide will get over the line.
11: I think so too, unfortunately. Saturday, July 4, Hawthorn versus Melbourne at University of Tasmania.
9: Look, I think if it's in Launceston, I think the Hawks will get up, but it might be a close game.
12: It should be close. They're both the top sides, but Hawthorn in Tasmania.
11: Yes, I would say so too. Greater Western Sydney versus Fremantle at Corroboree Group Oval, Manuka.
9: GWS suck. I'm going to go with Frio.
12: Yes, even in Canberra, Fremantle should win this.
11: Yes. Over on the Gold Coast, we have Gold Coast versus Collingwood.
9: Pies, please, please, boys, get up for us.
12: I think Collingwood should get there. Gold Coast have been terrible.
11: Yes, unfortunately so. I'm sure Dimmer will have something to whine about, though. Richmond take on Carlton at the MCG.
9: I think Carlton will get up for that one.
12: Carlton, 7 in a row.
11: Yay, hooray, back on the winning train. Yes, I agree. On Sunday, July 5, Essendon versus St Kilda at Marvel Stadium.
9: Saints will beat Dons.
12: Saints by 10 goals.
11: That's a large margin. I'd like to see it. I'll also tip the Saints. Port Adelaide versus North Melbourne at Adelaide Oval.
9: Go the Roo Boys.
12: In Adelaide, Port Adelaide.
9: Really?
11: I think it's going to be close, which is what we like to see from our football. I'm also going to tip the Kangaroos. For all times, for your local broadcasting, you can go to afl.com.au. And that's all for our program. 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I'm Emma Ross, and I was joined by Les Strong and Cal Krasnowski. 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
3: 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Welcome to selected readings from the June 2026 issue of Money Magazine. I'm Unita Moore, and reading with me today is John Hocking. The information provided in this program does not constitute financial product advice, and listeners should consider obtaining independent advice before making any financial decisions. No responsibility is accepted for any loss arising, including due to negligence, from anyone acting or refraining from acting as a result of this program. And we begin today from page 61, the title, The Sandwich Generation. And this item is written by Laura Salisbury. Women are often in a care squeeze, looking after several generations, but that need not mean a financial squeeze. In 2025, the ABC reported that about 1.5 million Australians are part of the sandwich generation, supporting ageing parents while caring for children. According to Women's Agenda, these multi-generational carers tend to be women who can be left feeling stretched thin. These caregivers spend about 15 hours a week on unpaid care for ageing parents, plus about another 15 hours looking after children, according to Australian Seniors. These commitments see women's careers and employment impacted. The good news is, there is a way for women 50 years and older to feel more confident about devoting their time to care for family members while still enjoying the security of a regular income. And under the side heading, a lifetime income stream, regular income plus financial confidence. The solution can lie with a lifetime annuity, also known as a lifetime income stream. As the name suggests, it's an investment that pays a guaranteed income for life. Women 50 years and older can invest in a lifetime annuity using non-super savings. Put simply, it is a way to turn a lump sum of cash, such as personal savings, into a regular income stream, one that lasts for life. This can help relieve the stress of balancing personal finances, simplifying household budgeting, and juggling multiple responsibilities. It can give women confidence to spend rather than worrying about their financial future. While lifetime annuities are not new, they have evolved considerably in recent years. These days, a woman can receive income for life from an annuity and choose for her partner or adult child to continue receiving that income after she passes away. In a similar vein, elderly parents may choose a lifetime annuity as they look to boost their retirement income. When they die, the income stream can pass to their adult caregiver. It can be a way for parents to thank the child who devoted time to care for them. And under the side heading, the flexibility to bring forward returns. Generation Life's investment-linked lifetime annuity, Life Income, comes with additional innovations. The Life Booster feature provides the flexibility to bring forward future investment returns. This leads to higher income in the earlier years when women may be more likely to lead an active lifestyle or have adult children still living at home. Better still, when caregivers reach age 67, lifetime annuities may enjoy concessional assets test treatment for age pension purposes. This can see a woman receive age pension payments she wasn't expecting or increase her supplement entitlements. The upshot is that a lifetime annuity can give a woman regular income, which enables her to feel more confident to focus on her loved ones with less anxiety about her personal financial security. And that item was by Laura Salisbury, Senior Distribution Manager at Generation Life. The title, The Sandwich Generation, and it can be found on page 61.
4: And our next article, we go back to page 10, and the article is by Michelle Baltazar, who's the editor-in-chief of Money Magazine. Her article, The Analog Era, Gen Z is reshaping the future by embracing the past. In the 1985 cult sci-fi film Back to the Future, teenager Mary McFly travels back in time to avert a future disaster. 40 years on, Generation Z, that is those born between 1997 and 2012, or Gen Z, is driving its own DeLorean back to the time of analog. These 14 to 29-year-olds are buying vinyl records that were popular in the 60s, Kodak film from the 80s, and moleskin notebooks of the early 2000s. There are more than 2.4 billion Gen Z consumers globally, and a study by UK-based consumer insight researcher GWI found that at least one-third is actively buying analogue goods and pursuing analogue hobbies such as crochet, scrapbooking and miniature crafting. That's a sizeable 840 million market that didn't exist before, and it's growing. And under the subheading, The Retirement Corps, the oldest Gen Z is 29 years old, a good three decades away from retirement age, but they are embracing the concept and lifestyle differently to baby boomers and Gen Xers. In a world that is constantly speeding up, Gen Z is doing what it can to slow down. Western Sydney University AI and digital wellbeing researcher Dr. Joe Orlando said the analog bag is the counterstrike to digital burnout. The rise of AI platforms raised the stakes, and Gen Z is reclaiming control by mirroring some of the popular pastimes and daily pace of today's retirees, those who grew up in an analog world. And under the heading, Thrifting gets a status upgrade. This is not just a lifestyle change, but a shift in financial mindsets. Many Gen Z were pre-teens when the global financial crisis struck in 2008. They witnessed their parents stressing about family finances in their formative years. Between then and the cost of living crunch today, it's no surprise that more of them are rejecting consumerism. Not just because they don't like buying stuff, they also can't afford it. Thrifting is no longer a status symbol, but a financial necessity. Buying second-hand and high-quality goods, learning DIY repair work, and shunning expensive tech gadgets are all congruent to the analog life. Under the subheading, the laws are changing. Older Gen Z is the first to join the workforce with government laws in place that reduce time on digital devices. The right to disconnect law, introduced in 2024, means employees don't have to make calls, answer emails, or do work for their employers after agreed work hours, lending to more off-screen time. This year, the social media age laws are enforcing a minimum age of 16 for social media accounts, designed to protect younger audiences from harmful contact online. This Australia First law has set a global precedent and encourages analogue habits that weren't front of mind before. And under the subheading Algorithmic Fatigue, Gen Z is also fighting back against aggressive algorithm targeting on social media, according to the Algorithmic Burnout and Digital Wellbeing Modelling Young Adults' Resistance to Personalised Digital Persuasion paper published last year. The study found that respondents aged between 18 and 35, which is mainly Gen Z, are more likely to actively resist personalisation cues from algorithms. Gen Z has developed a highly sensitive algorithm antenna to the point that companies may need to rethink their advertising strategies online. With growing scientific evidence linking poor mental health to high-frequency, repetitive and very personalised feeds, Gen Z is turning their backs on online-led sales. Instead, they are diverting their dollars towards in-person transactions, including workshops, weekend markets and live concerts. And under the subheading, it comes with a sequel. While purposely slowing down activities and avoiding overstimulation has become a social trend called friction maxing, the broader economy is still biased towards a digital. Global retail e-commerce is valued at more than $6 trillion US, making the analog economy still a fraction of the market. And Gen Z, no matter what they say about going on a digital detox, still spends an average of 9 hours on their screens per day, more than any other generational cohort. But here's an interesting twist. Generation Alpha, that is those born between 2013 and 2025, or Gen Alpha, has never really known a time when physical goods were the norm. They are looking at analog goods not as relics of the past, but products that coexist with today's new technology gadgets. As the wild-haired scientist Doc Brown said in the final installment of the Back to the Future trilogy, your future is whatever you make it, so make it a good one. And that was an article that was on pages 10 and 11. The article was by Michelle Baltazar. It was entitled The Analog Era.
3: To page 58 and 59 now, Susan Healy with Family Money, the title Learning Curves. Is it worth getting private tutoring for your children? I met someone recently at a party who was talking about his children's education. He told me that his daughter had scored an ATAR of 97.8 in year 12. I congratulated him and asked what she was studying. He told me she didn't get into medicine, but was studying medical sciences with the aim of transferring into medicine. I could feel the high expectation and pressure on his daughter. I understand how important it is for children to do well at school. It will hopefully lead them to further study, to achieve a qualification that ensures they have interesting work and are financially secure. It is normal for parents to be concerned about their school-age children's academic performance, and this concern has spawned a billion-dollar tutoring industry, with 1 in 7 Australian school students having tutoring, according to a report by the University of Sydney academics Ben Zuniga, Bronwyn Reed, O'Connor and Catherine Cartwright. They estimate there were as many as 80,000 private tutors working in 5,000 tutoring businesses in Australia in 2024, as competition between students intensifies. Certainly, tutoring can give kids an edge. It can help them perform within tight time frames such as exams. The right tutor can help school children catch up if they have fallen behind, teach them valuable study skills, or help them prepare for exams. I remember finding out that one of my child's primary school friends was being tutored in most subjects. I was surprised, but started thinking that I should be doing the same for my children, but decided they were too young to spend time after school and on weekends being tutored in math, science, and English. They were already dealing with plenty of homework. In my mind, tutoring was more for secondary students in the lead-up to final high school exams to deal with any gaps in their subjects, in particular maths. Under the side heading, things have changed. It doesn't work that way anymore. Primary students are under pressure to perform well academically in NAEPLAN tests as well as years 3 and 5, or to sit exams to be chosen for selective school or a scholarship to a private school. Parents are paying big money and they want results. Some children have multiple weekly tutoring sessions for 18 months before the competitive selective schools test, according to Christina Ho, Associate Professor in Social and Political Sciences at UTS. Ho is following 38 families with upper primary children preparing for the selective schools.

0: For me, it was word of mouth when I was looking for an English tutor for one of my children when she was studying for the HSC. I came across a young university student whose credentials were a high mark in his final English exam, but he wasn't a teacher and didn't work out. Then I heard about an English teacher who took a small number of students. She could identify where my child needed to work on, and there weren't too many sessions needed. The Australian Tutoring Association, a private tutoring organisation, recommends asking a prospective tutor about their qualifications and experience in the subject. How long have they been tutoring or teaching this subject? Also find out if they have a university qualification in education. You want to make sure that they understand the requirements of the Board of Studies in your state or territory. Look at case studies, testimonials, and reviews on their website too. And that item by Susan Healy, Learning Curves, can be found on pages 58 and 59.
1: 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And our next article is from page 62, and it's an article by Nanette Sampson. The article, What If? What if the conflict in the Middle East persists? The first subheading, War's Nothing New for the Region. Tensions between Israel and its neighbours have persisted since the State of Israel was established in 1948. Because of its strategic and geographic importance, the Middle East has also seen the involvement of major powers in regional conflicts, such as Russia's invasion of Afghanistan and the US invasion of Iraq. But the war launched by the United States and Israel against Iran has major economic consequences, with Iran attacking Gulf states friendly with the United States and blocking the Strait of Hormuz to disrupt global oil supplies. At the time of writing, no permanent solution had been found to the conflict. Whether it ends, escalates or not, most likely, or drags on in a nowhere space between peace and all-out conflict, the fallout for the rest of the world will be lasting. And under the subheading, the IMF is concerned. In a report in April, the International Monetary Fund, or the IMF, warned a longer or broader conflict could significantly weaken global growth, cause inflation to surge and to destabilise financial markets. It outlined three scenarios, depending on how long Middle East energy supplies are disrupted. In the best-case scenario, in which disruptions to world energy supplies are short-lived and prices rise to an average of $82 US a barrel, it expects global GDP growth to fall from 3.4% to 3.1% this year, and inflation to rise to 4.4%. Growth, it says, is likely to settle at 3.2% for the medium term, down from the average 3.7% from 2000 to 2019. Without the war, it would have revised its growth projections upwards. The fund warns that longer shutdown of the Strait of Hormuz and further damage to drilling and refining facilities would disrupt the global economy more deeply and for longer. Under an adverse scenario, with larger and more persistent increases in energy prices, global growth would slow further to 2.5% in 2026 and inflation would reach 5.4%. It said under more severe scenarios, in which there is more damage to energy infrastructure, the impact would be even larger. It predicts global growth would fall to only 2% in 2026, while headline inflation would be just above 6% by 2027. A global recession would be on the cards. Downside risk dominate, it says. Geopolitical tensions could worsen even more than they already have, turning the situation into the largest energy crisis in modern times, or domestic political strains could erupt. Under the

0: subheading, so is Jim Chalmers. Federal Treasurer Jim Chalmers summed it up neatly last month when he said, quote unquote, "Even if the ceasefire sticks, even when the war ends, even when the strait is properly reopened, we don't expect things to go back to normal straight away. The consequences of this war in the Middle East are already serious, and there is still a risk that they become severe." For Chalmers, the main outcomes of the conflict are the prospect of rising inflation, slowing economic growth, and potentially rising unemployment. The key factors which will determine whether we get a bit more inflation or a lot more inflation, a bit less growth or a lot less growth. It will be how long the war continues, how long it takes to reopen the strait in an enduring way, and how long it takes for the global economy to get back to something that looks a bit like normal, he said. There's an extraordinary amount of uncertainty in all of this because it relies on decisions made in Washington and Tehran and elsewhere. The Australian economy is in lots of ways hostage to those developments and to those decisions. And under the subheading, shock upon shock, this oil shock has come after a volatile period. We are still working through the disruption to supply chains and inflation pressures that occurred during the COVID lockdowns. There is also the Russia-Ukraine war, tensions between the Trump administration and its allies, and the United States tariffs introduced last year. AMP Head of Investment Strategy and Chief Economist Shane Oliver says the Iran war is the fifth major global shock we've seen in the past 20 years, the others being the global financial crisis, the Eurozone debt crisis, the pandemic, and the 2022 inflation shock. While there were crises before that, the tech wreck, the Asian crisis, the early 1990s recession, they now seem more frequent and less related to traditional economic cycles, he says. Inflation here was already picking up last year, leading to Reserve Bank to tighten interest rates, and it will be closely monitoring prices. As Reserve Bank Deputy Governor Andrew Houser outlined in New York in April, inflation is certain to increase, but the important thing will be to prevent it becoming entrenched. We also need to take account of the possibility that if activity slows, we have a big income shock coming our way, he said. It is a central banker's nightmare. You know, the stagflationary shock, inflation up, activity down. And under the subheading long-term changes, Oliver outlined 9 likely lasting outcomes from the United States-Iran conflict. 1, higher prices are the most direct hit on households, with the latest inflation spike coming on top of existing cost of living pressures. 2, increased geopolitical risks. 3, a new generation of terrorists arising from Gaza and the Iranian wars. 4, increased defence spending. 5, increased spending on oil and gas infrastructure. 6, more focus on renewables and nuclear energy. 7, an even greater focus on building local supply chains to make less vulnerable to international events. 8, recognition that the world is becoming more crisis prone. And finally, 9, a bigger government and more public debt. And under the subheading, the bottom line, the governments play an increasing role in the economies via more defence spending on shoring and protectionism. It's likely to mean lower productivity, resulting in slower economic growth and higher inflation, says Oliver. In short, lower living standards. Economists are now expecting further interest rate rises to curb inflation. Westpac expects the cash rate to peak at 4.85% in the second half of this year, up from its 4.35% pre-conflict prediction. Oliver predicts we'll see more constrained and volatile investment returns. And that was an article on pages 62 and 63, it was by Nanette Sampson, the article What If? The Conflict in the Middle East Persists.
1: On page 29, Cheers, the wine. 2024 Kaleski Moppa Shiraz, priced at $30. In the Kaleski family for more than 150 years, this Barossa vineyard is biodynamic and organic. 2024 has produced a rich, full-bodied Shiraz with violets, boysenberry, glacé cherry, oak, and a warm, spiced finish. And that was the wine from page 29.
0: And that completes our readings from the June 2026 issue of Money Magazine. 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And this program will return at the same time next week on your local Reading Radio Network station and right here on Vision Australia Radio, VA Radio Digital, and online at varadio.org.
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4: 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We're also upgrading the Eastern Freeway and completing the M80 Ring Road, making travelling around Melbourne quicker and safer. While we work, Eastern Freeway will be closed between Bulleen and Springvale Roads from the night of the 3rd of July to the morning of the 6th of July. Significant delays expected. Avoid the area if you can. 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
9: G'day, I'm Sam Ricard. It is the 1st of July, pinching a punch for the 1st of the month, 2026. We're reading articles from the powered.media website. Joining me, as per normal, is the author of these articles, Emma Myers. G'day, Emma.
10: Hello, Sam.
9: Once more, the NDIS entering our worldview. It doesn't seem to go away very far, does it?
10: No, that pesky little scheme.
9: Indeed. Now, we will be talking about the legislation itself and how those pesky Greens have decided to insist on debate going a little bit longer. But we'll start with the article you published before that. Now, maybe you can step us through that.
10: Yes, so there's a lot of people who are rightly concerned about the upcoming changes should the reforms go ahead. A lot of people are obviously concerned about losing their funding and losing access to the outside world. But we often forget that there's another cohort within NDIS participants that are, a lot of the time, it's almost like they're forgotten about.
9: Indeed. So we're talking about a family of the participants, for example, the children of participants. Surprise, surprise, sometimes people with a disability have offspring. So you spoke to a young mother who is quite rightfully worried about the welfare of a daughter if certain changes go through.
10: Yeah, that's right. And look, she receives in-home support, she receives transport support, she receives therapy funding, and she's worried that should the 50% cuts to social and community participation go ahead, that not only will she be affected, but her daughter will also be affected because neither of them could go out and do their daily activities together.
9: When you tinker around with a system like they're planning on doing now, then yes, there are going to be consequences that they don't quite expect to happen.
10: Or they don't think of in general.
9: And, well, indeed. And I think that we've got people looking at the sums without looking at the sum total of human need, as it were.
10: Anyway, we've got a lovely person reading for us today.
9: Well, actually, we have a new newsreader. It is the delightful Davida Davies, who has a name like a superhero, like so many of ours do. Over to you, Davida.
8: Thank you, Sam. Many in the disability community are fearful of losing disability support due to the controversial National Disability Insurance Scheme Amendment, securing the NDIS for Future Generations bill, according to advocates. During the committee hearings last week, PWDA Policy Officer Clara Pirani explained that many people with disability are experiencing significant fear and anxiety about the proposed reforms, which she argued is due to a lack of trust in government. The level of fear in the community is just incredible. A lot of it is coming from a lack of trust in the government. That is exacerbated with this incredibly significant bill, which will change almost every element of the NDIS, and yet there was no consultation. People in the community are so afraid. They don't feel heard, Ms. Pirani claims. The warning comes as NDIS Minister Mark Butler appeared on ABC AM radio recently, claiming that despite the hundreds of submissions and consultations during the hearings, the government is still pushing ahead with the NDIS bill reforms. This inquiry was a really important opportunity to engage with the community. But look, at the end of the day, the Senate will decide when this report is delivered. We think the legislation is ready to be debated in the coming fortnight. Ashley Clark survived a major fall in 2018, which left her with permanent physical disability and significant mobility challenges. She says the NDIS has been a vital aspect to maintaining her independence, crediting the scheme for providing her with support workers and the physical assistance required to safely care for her young daughter. I wouldn't have been able to become a mum with my disability and look after my child without NDIS support. It's my main goal to help my child to raise her well. However, Ms. Clark is concerned potential funding cuts could reduce community access, leading to social isolation for both her and her child. It's very important that she doesn't become isolated because I'm disabled. We won't be able to go out of the house to connect with the community. It's not only affecting me negatively, but it's affecting my daughter and she doesn't deserve that. We don't want it to be a situation where I'm not supported, so she ends up being in foster care. That would be worse and a lot more pain for everyone. We still deserve to be supported to be a family and stay a family. In Autism Asperger's Advocacy Australia's A4 submission to the inquiry, the advocacy organisation made the claim that the government opposes tribunal decisions based on extensive evidence that intensive supports for autistic children are reasonable and necessary. The government prefers that NDIS delegates with little or no scientific knowledge can make binding decisions that deny children they have never met essential supports, it reads. Every Australian Counts agrees, outlining in its submission that NDIS reform must strengthen participant outcomes and rights, not increase uncertainty, which shifts the risk onto people with disability and their families. What is being proposed in this bill is not reform, is taking Australia backwards to a cruel and rationed system, it reads. Meanwhile, PWDA Acting CEO Megan Spindler-Smith says one of the deepest concerns across the disability community is the increased likelihood of preventable harm caused by the withdrawal of support should the bill pass in its current form. When support is withdrawn, the need does not disappear and neither do the cost, Ms. Spindler-Smith says. In its current form, the bill represents the most significant restructure of the NDIS since its inception. Yet these reforms are being advanced without the transparent evidence base needed to properly understand their broader economic and social consequences. However, NDIS Minister Mark Butler claims that the proposed changes to the bill reflects on 3 years of work since the independent NDIS review in 2023 and is endorsed by all governments at the National Cabinet. I'm absolutely convinced the plan I announced is the right plan for the NDIS, Mr. Butler says. Powered will keep you updated on this story as it unfolds. The Greens have secured an 8-week extension to the Senate inquiry into the NDIS amendment bill, delaying legislation that has faced widespread opposition from the disability community. With Labor, the Liberals, the Nationals, and One Nation currently supporting the NDIS cuts, the bill had been widely expected to pass the Parliament. However, support for the bill is waning, with the Senate yesterday spending hours debating withdrawing the bill. Now, the inquiry into the NDIS cuts has been extended until 14 August 2026, which will delay the bill and grant more time to build pressure on both Labor and the Liberals to withdraw their support for the controversial legislation. This extended inquiry does not preclude additional future delays to the bill, and Greens leader, Larissa Waters, says they will put as many roadblocks in front of these cuts as are needed. The Greens will not support the NDIS bill. We will vote against it, and we will do everything we can to delay it and stop it entirely. These cuts were friendless in the short inquiry we've just had, and Parliament should listen to the strong voice of the disability community and cancel these cuts, said Greens leader, Larissa Waters. Greens disability spokesperson, Senator Jordan Steele-John, says the party will fight to provide greater protections for disabled people by ensuring that they cannot be forced to undergo harmful restrictive practices to gain access to the NDIS, and that any treatments required must be available in the public healthcare system. Labor's cuts to the NDIS are one of the cruelest acts perpetrated on a community by an Australian government. I call on every Labor and Liberal senator who has heard the disability community's testimony that these cuts will upend their community and kill people. Go back to your party room and tell them what you've heard, he stresses. Tell them that supporting this bill means hundreds of thousands of disabled people across Australia and their families will lose access to supports. The disability community is no punching bag and will not accept these cuts to balance the budget just because Labor is too scared to tax gas exports. And now back to Emma and Sam.
9: Thank you, Davida. So the second story is positive in a way because, okay, they're not changing their mind as far as what they're going to cut out, but at least there's going to be further debate.
10: Yeah, so another 8 weeks in total, which is obviously better than the alternative, but we're still getting reports that pretty much every party except the Greens are fine with what's being laid out on the table.
9: I suspect this is kind of an ambit claim, what they call an ambit claim in negotiations with unions. I think that this comes down to the Labor Party's tax bill more than anything else, because they're being attacked on sort of both sides, on the left by the Greens and on the right by the other two parties. So I think what they are aiming to do is get something reasonable through the regarding negative gearing and things like that, and they're using the NDIS as a means of negotiating with the Greens so they can have something a little bit less left-leaning. And maybe say, all right, you twisted our arms. We're not going to be cutting the NDIS back as far as you wanted us to. That's my theory anyway. That's what I'm kind of hoping. Otherwise, it just means that they're, there are a whole bunch of bleep excluded there.
10: I've got to say, I was talking to Al Gibbs, who is one of the top disability advocates in the country, the other day. We were just having a nice chat on the phone just as acquaintances. And I had to say that I'm scared of this deal and I'm not even on the NDIS, but the fact that there's been so much fear-mongering on a political and media scale, But, you know, we're now hearing the reports of people with a disability being abused in the street or harassed, but just going about their daily lives by passerbys in the street. And it's just, I'm now uncomfortable going out on my own.
9: It's interesting that when times get tough, people want to turn around and blame somebody. And we're an easy target to blame because it's perceived that we won't necessarily fight back. I think one of the things that has happened, though, is with schemes like the NDIS, it has actually emboldened us on this side of things to organise and to have our say. Where that ends up is anyone's guess, but it's been an interesting few years, let's put it that way.
10: Yeah, and obviously it'll continue to be interesting come the end of the extension.
9: And time only remains to see how this is actually going to affect things. It could just be that there's nothing to see here, as the politicians are saying. I suspect it's going to be somewhere less than catastrophic, but more annoying than anything else. And the government's going to be scrambling to find patches for its patches. Anyway, that is a wrap for this wrap this week. Next week, we've got your favourite hobby.
10: Yeah, chemical restraints.
9: So you've done a bit of a deep dive into the whole subject, and we'll go into that and have the lovely, fuzzy, positive subject of chemical restraints next week. In the meantime, bye for now.
10: Bye.
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14: If you've been listening to our show regularly, and I hope you do, we've caught up a few times with Carly Towns, who's got so many great characteristics and also lots of determination. Carly's just back from, maybe an adventure of a lifetime. Carly, welcome home and great to catch up with you.
15: Thanks, Peter. Thanks for having me back.
14: Is this kind of an adventure of a lifetime? It's something you've set yourself for quite some time, isn't it?
15: Yeah, no, it was an absolute pearler of a trip. Everything and more, what I thought it would be. It was, that was a once in a lifetime, getting to Everest Base Camp, and what a beautiful way to connect with Dad as well. Like, wow, yeah, I get it now why he loved Nepal so much. Yeah.
14: It's beautiful. Well, tell us about it. I mean, was it all smooth sailing or smooth climbing, or were there some hairy moments? How did it all pan out?
15: Yeah, well, we were on the mountain for 14 days. So we drove from Kathmandu to a little town. I'm terrible with names, so we'll just make it up as we go. I'll try to say as close as possible. But, yeah, we drove 7 hours to get to the little airport, and the weather turned bad up at Lukla. Now, if anyone has looked up the airport at Lukla, there's only one way in and one way out. And it's a little runway on top, nested on top of this mountain. And it's just it's just mind-blowing. What an experience. But the weather did turn bad. We had to stay just down at the town. It was only a 15-minute flight to get up there, but you can't drive up to Lukla either. So it was we just got up the next morning at 6 o'clock, you know, walked to the airport, this little airport, and just waited for 7 hours. And we got a break in the weather because what that airport, they've got no radio. So if you can't see where you're landing, you just,
14: oh, wow.
15: Yeah, it's, they don't, it's all vision. So thank God I wasn't flying. But yeah, it was one of those things. There was a break in the weather. And the thing is as well, you can't turn around because the airstrip is in between mountains. So you've really got to get it right. And we ended up catching a helicopter because we couldn't get up by plane. And we got a little window. There was only three helicopters that got up that afternoon. And we luckily were on one of our crew, which was made up of 10 fellow adventurers and one guide getting up to that next step to meet up with our other porters that come from the towns around Lukla. They like to hire from, you know, within the community. So it's brilliant. But, yeah, we got up there and we had to start trekking that first afternoon and it got dark very quick. Now, I've got a little bit of vision in my right eye, nothing in my left eye anymore. And when I mean that, it's, you know, the second a shadow comes, depth perception, not good, you know, all the added extras. And we had to start hiking into the night. We didn't get in there till late that night. And I did have a fall on the first day and did a little bit of damage, I feel, to my left knee. And it's the first time in my life, my 48 years, I've never had to have knee guards, but I invested in two. Yeah. So it was just, yeah, it was hard, but it was just an emotional get up the next day at 5 o'clock in the morning and start trekking. It was cold. It was, you know, the food was good. Don't get me wrong. We stayed, you know, up with the energy and the protein and that, but it was just from tea house to tea house. And I think it took us 4 days to get back. So it was 10 days trekking up there. So you've got to go higher and then come back down to stay. So the altitude, that's how you acclimatize. So yeah, it was very challenging, 165 kilometres in terrain that on the side of mountains. And I had this Nepalese lady. She was absolutely beautiful, minimal English. So I did a lot of charades. I don't know what she was doing. She'd just tap me and pull me over to the mountain. It was quiet. We worked really well together. So it was just the whole trip, the people I travelled with, the people I met. Quite funny along the journey, a lot of Nepalese people prayed for my feet because they didn't know what a white cane was. And my friends are like, yeah, they're praying for your feet. And I'm like, it's my eyes, not my feet. By the end of it, it was the feet. But no, it was just, and one day before we hit base camp, there was a beautiful memorial area and I just, and Mirror Peak, where Dad actually passed away, was not far over to the right. Mm-hmm. And I just really got to connect. And I get it now, that soul connection. And that it was just like I could let go of a lot of, I guess he's been gone 26 years now, you know, my dad. And I was just able to connect and go, okay, I understand now.
14: Mm-hmm. Your dad, of course, Chet Towns, the very famous adventurer and Paralympian and many other things. Hey, Carly, what about in terms of, well, the terrain, to give us a bit of an idea, and also the steepness, if I can call it that, of your climb? What was that like?
15: Yes, it was very, if anybody that's Nepalese says we're just doing a 2K Nepalese flat, don't believe him, it is not flat. There is nothing flat about where we went. Yeah, very challenging, a lot of stairs. But what I did is my brother, just before I left, I knew I couldn't take the guide dog, of course, Tyson, so I had to think smarter. And I do like my independence, so I always have a cane not far away from me. And I really liked two things of the canes that I've got, and I could not find it anyway. So I got my brother to do a bit of critiquing, and he made me a cane to take up there. So that got me through, and I walked with my stick as well. So I was able to gauge the steps and the terrain. But, yeah, it was challenging. It was slow. It was slow, and just that was just because I have to, you know, one step and Well, I did do it on the first day, but that consistency of just getting every step in front of each other right is so important. And it's draining. It is really draining, you know, just, but I would do it again.
14: Just about going past the point and then having to come back, and how that attitude, either sickness or unwellness, impacted on you.
15: Okay. I did get a little bit sick towards when we were probably day out from going up to the base camp, and it was just about drinking more water, really bad headaches, not so much nauseous, just that really bad headache. And we were with our guide, he was would always check our blood oxygen levels, always tell us to sippy, keep the fluids up, even if you're not thirsty, you know, you're cold, you're exhausted, it's just like, just keep drinking, because you don't think of things like that. So I'd have to say...
14: Is it water? Is it cold water or warm water? Or?
15: Yeah, no, it's cold water. Cold water. So when we'd go into the tea houses, we'd fill our drinking water up for the next day. I had a camel pack, which would carry about 1.5 litres. And then I had another drink bottle just on the side. And we'd have to put the tablets in it as well, just so we didn't get sick. But luckily none of our group did get sick from food or water, which we heard a few other horror stories from other people going up and down the mountain at that time. So, yeah, attitude. And the thing is as well, that's how Dad passed away. Attitude got him. Mm. So it's not something you muck around with.
14: No.
15: You take it very, very seriously, yeah.
14: What about base camp then? What about reaching that and kind of give us a bit of an idea of what that atmosphere, that environment is like?
15: Oh, well, luckily because, and I look at this as luck as well, because when we, like I said, we got that little window to get up on the mountain. So we didn't have a lot of people following us. So by the time we got to Goroship to walk through and go to base camp, because we could only stay at base camp for about half an hour, and that's 5,364 metres above sea level. So to go up to the little monument and just be able to stand on the rock, and on the rock it says, you know, Everest Base Camp, and that, it was kind of surreal, you know. I don't remember the whole feelings around that, because I think, well, that exhausted and just trying to get there, and that would have to have been the worst terrain, getting that last little bit, because it's just rocks. It's cold. There's rocks. You're climbing up the side of like, a bit of a mountain, and it's tricky. So by the time I got there, I was absolutely mentally, physically, spiritually bent. But I stood up, you know, my friend got me up on that rock, and I just put the cane in the air and, you know, one hand and my hand in the other, and just went, I did it. I did, you know, that's what I came for. And we didn't stay for long, and then we started trekking back. And, it was surreal.
14: Because coming back can be almost more dangerous, can't it? Like the descent?
15: Yeah, it can be. And we had to do it because we lost a day. Because of the, you know, we couldn't get up on day one. We ended up getting on the mountain on day two. We had to do a catch up. So instead of, we had to skip a town. So it was like a 24 kilometer day or something ridiculous like that. It was absolutely just, yeah. But you'd done it. So you are tired, you are cold, you are wet, you're putting on dirty socks by then just going, okay, I want to go home now. No, it wasn't that bad. But, yeah, I think exhaustion kicks in and you get a time to kind of reflect and just go, wow, I did it.
14: Charlie, we probably haven't done it justice because of time, but thank you so much for sharing that with us, and that beautiful moment that we can feel when you're connected with Chad. I think we could all feel that over the phone, over the radio. Yeah. So thanks for doing that. We wish you well, and we'll catch up again somehow down the future, I'm sure.
15: Perfect, Peter. Take care and chat soon. Thank you.
14: Charlie Towns there. Wow, isn't that a story? Getting to Everest Base Camp and, I guess, paying tribute to the late Chad Towns as well, and connecting spiritually and their souls connected. That's a beautiful story.
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0: got itchy feet and you would like to travel but can't get away? 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

0: Hello and welcome to Hear This. I'm Frances Keeland and you're listening to the Vision Australia Library Show, where we talk about books in the Vision Australia Library Collection. And today is no exception. We've got a lot of books to talk about and I hope you enjoy the show. Let's start off the show with a bit of a tribute to the late Penelope Keith, an instantly recognisable voice in anything that she appeared in, a wonderful performer. Known for her roles in British sitcoms, she was born in 1940 and passed away, sadly, just this week gone. Even though she was known for her light comedy, she had joined the Royal Shakespeare Company in 1963 and went on to win the 1976 Olivier Award for Best Comedy Performance for the play Donkey's Years. Earlier on, she had been rejected by the Central School of Speech and Drama on the grounds that at 5'10", she was too tall. However, she was then accepted at the Webber Douglas Academy of Dramatic Art and spent 2 years there while working at the Hyde Park Hotel in the evenings. She appeared regularly on stage in Noel Coward plays, Shakespeare, George Bernard Shaw, Oscar Wilde, and I can just picture in some of those Oscar Wilde plays, and starred in the first of 10 full-cast BBC radio dramatisations of M.C. Beaton's Agatha Raisin novels, playing the title role. And that's where we come in, because we have all of the Agatha Raisin series all narrated by Penelope Keith, which is such a thrill. So if you go to the catalogue and you search for Penelope Keith, you'll come up with everything that she's narrated in the library. And there are 24 books in the library, all narrated by Penelope Keith in the Agatha Raisin series. If you want to start from the first one, it is Agatha Christie and the Quiche of Death. That's the very first in the series. I've got a sample here of Agatha Raisin and the Deadly Dance. This is actually a little sample from book 15 of the series. Can the feisty Agatha Raisin cut it as a private investigator? She soon learns that running her own detective agency in the Cotswolds is not quite like starring in a Raymond Chandler movie. But then in walks wealthy divorcee Catherine Laggett Brown and presents Agatha with her first real case. Death threats, blackmail and worse quickly follow. And once again, Agatha is off scouring the countryside for clues and showing friends and enemies alike what Raisin investigations can do. Let's hear a sample of Agatha Raisin and the Deadly Dance by M.C. Beaton and, of course, narrated by Penelope Keith.
1: The thing that finally nudged Agatha Raisin into opening her own detective agency was what she always thought of as the Paris incident. Made restless by the summer torpor blanketing the village of Carsley in the Cotswolds, Agatha decided to take a week's holiday in Paris. She was a rich woman, but, like all rich people, was occasionally struck by periods of thrift, and so she had booked into a small hotel off Saint-Germain-des-Prés in the Latin Quarter. She had visited Paris before and seen all the sights. This time she wanted only to sit in cafes and watch the people go by, or take long walks by the Seine. But Paris, after the first 2 days, became even hotter than Carsley, and her hotel room did not have any air conditioning. As the heat mounted to 105 degrees Fahrenheit, and she tossed and turned on her damp sheets, she discovered that Paris never sleeps. There were two restaurants across the road with outside tables, and up until 1 in the morning, the accordion players came around to get money from the diners. Agatha, as she listened to another rendering of La Vie en Rose, fantasized about lobbing a hand grenade through the window. Then there was the roar of the traffic and the yells of the tourists who had drunk not too wisely. Later on, as they felt not too well, she could hear moans and retching. Nonetheless, she decided to see as much of Paris as possible. The metro was cheap and went all over the place. On the fourth day of her visit, she went down into the metro at Maubert Mutualité. She sat down on a hard plastic seat on the platform and pulled out her subway map. She planned to go to W.H. Smith on the Rue de Rivoli and buy some English books. As she heard the train approaching, she stuffed the map back in her handbag, flipped open the doors of the carriage with that silver handle which had so bemused her when she had first tried to board, and went inside, aware that someone was crowding behind her.
0: So that was Agatha Raisin and the Deadly Dance by M.C. Beaton. So the author, M.C. Beaton, first initial M, then C. Beaton is spelt B-E-A-T-O-N, B-E-A-T-O-N. And Penelope Keith, if you wanted to search by author, by her, P-E-N-E-L-O-P-E, P-E-N-E-L-O-P-E, Keith, K-E-I-T-H, K-E-I-T-H. And the book goes for 6 hours and 10 minutes. Next, congratulations to author Ann Patchett, who is to receive the 2026 Library of Congress Prize for American Fiction. She'll be awarded this on August the 22nd. The annual prize for American fiction, one of the library's most prestigious awards, honours an American literary writer whose body of work is distinguished by its mastery of the art, as well as its originality of thought and imagination. Patchett is also a bookshop owner, Parnassus Books in Nashville, Tennessee, and she has become an advocate for independent booksellers championing books and bookstores. I'm going to play a sample of Bel Canto. This was published in 2001 and was awarded both the Orange Prize for Fiction and the Penn Faulkner Award for Fiction. It was placed on several top book lists, including Amazon's Best Books of the Year. The synopsis is, terrorists storm a gathering hosted by an underprivileged country to promote foreign interest and trade. When the translator plays a vital role in the subsequent relationships between different nationalities, it is the terrorist strike that most effectively promotes foreign relations. Let's hear a sample of Bel Canto by Ann Patchett. It's narrated by Joan Walker.
2: When the lights went off, the accompanist kissed her. Maybe he had been turning towards her just before it was completely dark. Maybe he was lifting his hands. There must have been some movement, a gesture, because every person in the living room would later remember a kiss. They did not see a kiss. That would have been impossible. The darkness that came on them was startling and complete. Not only was everyone there certain of a kiss, they claimed they could identify the type of kiss. It was strong and passionate, and it took her by surprise. They were all looking right at her when the lights went out. They were still applauding, each on his or her feet, still in the fullest throes of hands slapping together, elbows up. Not one person had come anywhere close to tiring. The Italians and the French were yelling, "Brava! Brava!" and the Japanese turned away from them. Would he have kissed her like that had the room been lit? Was his mind so full of her that in the very instant of darkness he reached for her? Did he think so quickly? Or was it that they wanted her too, all of the men and women in the room, and so they imagined it collectively? They were so taken by the beauty of her voice that they wanted to cover her mouth with their mouth, drink in. Maybe music could be transferred, devoured, owned. What would it mean to kiss the lips that had held such a sound? Some of them had loved her for years. They had every recording she had ever made. They kept a notebook and wrote down every place they had seen her, listing the music, the names of the cast, the conductor. There were others there that night who had not heard her name, who would have said, if asked, that opera was a collection of nonsensical cat screechings, that they would much rather pass 3 hours in a dentist's chair. These were the ones who wept openly now, the ones who had been so mistaken. No one was frightened of the darkness. They barely noticed. They kept applauding. The people who lived in other countries assumed that things like this must happen here all the time. Lights go on, go off. People from the host country knew it to be true.
0: And that was a sample of Bel Canto by Ann Patchett. Ann is A-N-N. That's A-N-N. Patchett is P-A-T-C-H-E-T-T. P-A-T-C-H-E-T-T. So 2001, that's one of her earliest novels. And there are many more that she has written since then that are in the library. There's The Dutch House, Commonwealth. The Dutch House is also available in Braille. The Magician's Assistant, Tom Lake, which I think is the last one that was published. She has a new book coming out, or has just come out, called The Whistler. But Tom Lake came out in 2022, and we have that in the library, narrated by famous actor Meryl Streep. And that sounds like a really good book. In the spring of 2020, Lara's three daughters return to the family orchard in northern Michigan. While picking cherries, they beg their mother to tell them the story of Peter Duke, a famous actor with whom she shared both a stage and a romance years before at a theatre company called Tom Lake. As Lara recalls the past, her daughters examine their own lives and relationship with their mother and are forced to reconsider the world and everything they thought they knew. So that is Tom Lake by Ann Patchett, narrated by Meryl Streep, also in the library collection. Now to a mystery crime book set in blinding snow. This is The Hollows by Daniel Church. In a lonely village in the Peak District, during the onset of a once-in-a-lifetime snowstorm, Constable Ellie Cheatham finds a body. The man, a local never-do-well, appears to have died in a tragic accident. He drank too much and froze to death. But the facts don't add up. The dead man is clutching a knife in one hand, and there's evidence he was hiding from someone. Stranger still, an odd mark has been drawn onto the stone beside his body. The next victims are two families on the outskirts of town. As the storm rises and the body count grows, Ellie realises she has a terrifying problem on her hands. Someone or something is killing indiscriminately, using the storm for cover. The killer is circling ever closer to the village. The storm's getting worse and the power's just gone out. Let's hear a sample of The Hollows by Daniel Church. It's narrated by Gloria Sanders.
3: White sky stretched from Wakeman's Edge across the wedge-shaped valley of Thursdale to Slapelow Hill. Dry stone walls and bare black trees marked the blanket of snow. Nothing broke the silence. The only signs of life were a police Land Rover parked halfway up the hill road and a policewoman in a grey fur hat peering over the crash barrier. Ellie crouched and squinted down the slope. The man lay on one side, doubled up around the base of a tree in the beech coppice below. He wore a donkey jacket, jeans, and Wellington boots, dusted by the snow that clogged his tangled hair and covered his upturned face. The air was clear and sharp, the afternoon cold and still. The two hikers who'd called it in were huddled together in the back of the Land Rover. Only idiots went blundering around the peaks in this weather. At least stumbling over the corpse had stopped them from getting lost in the snow, while Ellie and Tom Graham spent the night out looking for them. Or adding two more bodies to this year's total, because some idiot always thought he or she knew better, especially, for some reason, when it came to this part of the Peak District. It was usually hikers who came to grief, although a couple of years ago some amateur archaeologist looking for the ruins of Kirkflockton had drowned in the marshes on Fendmore Heath. Every year, it seemed, there was always at least one. But a body was a body. Somebody's husband. Somebody's son. Someone, somewhere, would be missing the poor sod.
0: And that was a sample of The Hollows by Daniel Church. Daniel is D-A-N-I-E-L, D-A-N-I-E-L. Church is C-H-U-R-C-H, C-H-U-R-C-H. And that book goes for nearly 16 hours. It says here it's detective mystery fiction, but also has elements of horror in it. This is a debut novel for Daniel Church, and it was published in 2022. Speculative and horror fiction fans have given it great reviews. The Bibliosanctum website calls it a claustrophobic, pulse-pounding thriller with a paranormal component and featuring religious themes of good versus evil in a war as old as time. If you're looking for a snowbound horror that's equal parts thrilling and entertaining, The Hollows has got you covered. We're staying in England now, but with a very lighter type of mystery book. Recently in cinemas, there's been the release of The Sheep Detective, starring Hugh Jackman, and it's been a big hit. And we have the series that is based on, and the title of that is Three Bags Full, and it's by Leonie Swan. On a hillside near the cosy Irish village of Glenkill, so we're actually in Ireland, not in England, a flock of sheep gather around their beloved shepherd George, who lies murdered, his body pinned to the pasture with a spade. Fortunately, George has left behind an unusually intelligent group of sheep. Every night since they were lambs, he has read aloud to them. Fairy tales, factual books about ovine diseases, even detective stories, in order to help them sleep. Faced with a real-life investigation, the flock spring into action. They are led with fortitude by Miss Maple, the cleverest sheep in Glenkill and

0: said Maud. Her ears twitched nervously. "That doesn't mean anything," pointed out Sir Richfield, the oldest ram in the flock. "He didn't die of an illness. Spades are not an illness." The shepherd was lying in the green Irish grass beside the hay barn, not far from the path through the fields. He didn't move. A single crow had settled on his woolly Norwegian sweater and was studying his internal arrangements with professional interest. Beside the crow sat a very happy rabbit. Rather further off, close to the edge of the cliff, the sheep were holding a meeting. They had kept calm that morning when they found their shepherd lying there so unusually cold and lifeless, and were extremely proud of it. In the first flush of alarm, naturally there had been a few frantic cries of, "Who's going to bring us hay now?" and, "A wolf! There's a wolf about!" But Miss Maple had been quick to quell any panic. She explained that here on the greenest, richest pasture in all Ireland, only idiots would eat hay in midsummer anyway, and even the most sophisticated wolves didn't drive spades through the bodies of their victims. For such a tool was undoubtedly sticking out of the shepherd's insides, which were now wet with dew. Miss Maple was the cleverest sheep in all Glenkill. Some even claimed that she was the cleverest sheep in the world, but no one could prove it. There was, in fact, an annual Smartest Sheep in Glenkill contest, but Maple's extraordinary intelligence showed in the very fact that she did not take part in such competitions. The winner, after being crowned with a wreath of shamrock, which it was then allowed to eat, spent several days touring the pubs of the neighbouring villages and was constantly expected to perform the trick that had erroneously won it the title.
1: And that was a sample of Three Bags Full by Leonie Swan. Leonie is L-E-O-N-I-E, L-E-O-N-I-E, Swan, S-W-A-N-N, S-W-A-N-N, and that book goes for 11 and a half hours. Three Bags Full is also available in Braille, and the second book in the series is Big Bad Wool. Now to a novel written by the Iraqi author Muhsin Al-Rami. The President's Gardens follows the lives of three friends, Ibrahim, Abdullah and Tariq, from the beginning of the Iran-Iraq War to the aftermath of the American invasion. Epic in scope, moving, philosophical and true, brought to life by a vivid cast of characters, it packs an ocean of wisdom into its 300 pages about war and oppression, love and marriage, fathers and daughters, and what it means to live under a murderous totalitarian regime. Let's hear a sample of The President's Gardens by Muhsin Al-Rami. It's narrated by Peter Noble.
2: So it was one spring when they informed him that the river had flooded. It overflowed its banks and covered the fields and gardens, carrying off the nearby huts and mud houses, and unearthing the hillside cemetery to scatter the bones and skulls of the dearly departed. Abdullah Kafka did not say a thing. Ignoring the alarm of those bringing the news, he continued puffing on his waterpipe as people ran in every direction before him. He said nothing until Ismail, the herdsman, came in, petrified and howling because the flood had swept away his animal pen and carried off 10 sheep and one of his goats. He was sobbing as he described how his goat had floated on the surface of the water, brown with flotsam and mud. It was bleating and looking at him as though in supplication, and Ismail could do nothing to save it because he did not know how to swim. Ismail's despair filled the cafe.
3: "The water is rising. It's creeping towards the rest of the village. It's the end. It's the day of judgment and the end of the world."
2: At this, Abdullah Kafka cleared his throat and asked him calmly, "And did the water rise so much that your goat's back touched the sky above us?"
3: "No,"
2: Ismail said. Abdullah said to him, "Then this is nothing. But would that the end had come and brought the heavens down to the earth." And he turned deliberately back to his pipe and went on smoking. As for this morning, when they informed him that the head of his lifelong companion Ibrahim was among the nine,

0: Abdullah replied, "It is finished. He has attained his rest. For this time he has truly died, leaving us to the chaos of fate and the futility of waiting for our own deaths. We, the living dead."
1: And that was a sample of The President's Gardens by Muhsin Al-Rami. And that book goes for 11 hours. Al-Rami is spelled Al-Rami. And Muhsin is Muhsin. This novel was longlisted for the International Prize for Arabic Fiction, which is an award given to Arabic fiction, known as the Arabic Booker. This was longlisted in 2013. The author now lives in Spain, though born in Iraq in 1967. As well as a writer, he is a translator. He has produced the complete translation of Don Quixote from Spanish to Arabic. Or is the actual pronunciation of Quixote Quixote? I hear both, so I'm not sure. A Guardian review by Robin Yassin Kassab in 2017, when the Arabic was translated and published in English, says, "The President's Gardens concerns are universal. It is a profoundly moving investigation of love, death and injustice, and an affirmation of the importance of dignity, friendship and meaning amid oppression. The novel is undoubtedly a tragedy, but its light touch and persistent humour make it an enormous pleasure to read." Now, I'd like to finish off today with a sample of Pilborough by Judy Nunn. The Pilborough, late 1800s, frontier country, the wild west of Australia, a lawless, violent place where treachery is a way of life. Widower Charles Burton arrives in this forbidding corner of the world with his three young children. They've travelled half the globe, from the lush rolling hills and dales of Yorkshire, on a mission to save their family's sheep and cattle property. Rebuilding the fortunes of Burton's station will ask everything of Charles and his children, particularly his daughter Victoria, who will at times threaten to bring about their downfall. Let's hear a sample of Pilborough by Australian author Judy Nunn. It's narrated by Zoe Carides.
2: The majestic SS Bengal, pride of Britain's P&O line, approached the rocky peninsula slow and steady as she goes on an azure-skied midsummer morning. "One of the finest landlocked harbours in the world," the skipper boasted enthusiastically. "That peninsula," he pointed ahead, "all but seals the entrance and serves as a breakwater." With his second officer at the helm, Skipper Lars Bakker, a thick-set bearded Dutchman who'd sailed the high seas in the employ of the British for 30 years or more, stood up at the bow. Beside him, Charles Burton and his three small children. "Behind it, a magnificent accommodation for any number of vessels," Lars continued. "And the surrounding hills afford shelter from even the wildest of southern ocean storms." The Dutchman went on extolling the virtues of Albany's harbour with all the zeal of a true seaman. And barely minutes later, the proud SS Bengal, at 5,000 tons, one of the largest steamships of her day, rounded the peninsula and sailed into the Princess Royal Harbour of King George Sound.
3: "Oh, Father, how beautiful!"
2: 11-year-old Victoria gazed in wide-eyed wonder at the pristine waters and flawless bay laid out before them like a masterly crafted work of art. "It most certainly is, my dear," Charles agreed.
1: And that was a sample of Pilborough by Judy Nunn. Judy is J-U-D-Y, Nunn, N-U-N-N. And that book goes for nearly 14 hours. This book was published in 2025, so a fairly recent one for Judy Nunn. Lots of books by her in the library collection. So if you enjoy Pilborough or if you're a fan of Judy Nunn, you can have a listen to this novel. Thank you for joining us on Hear This Today. I'm Frances Keeland, and this is the Vision Australia Library Radio Show here on Vision Australia Radio. 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That's 1300 654 656. Or you can email library@visionaustralia.org. That's library@visionaustralia.org. Have a lovely week, and we'll be back next week with more Hear This.
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8: Welcome to this episode of Literary Ear, brought to you from the Perth studios of Vision Australia Radio. I'm joined in the studio today by Maureen Tavani and Kerry Fasolo, and my name is Rosalie Miles. In this episode, we will feature Anita Bruckner. Anita Bruckner, 1928 to 2016, was a distinguished British writer and art historian whose fiction is celebrated for its psychological precision, emotional restraint, and subtle exploration of loneliness, independence, and the inner lives of women. Best known for her elegant prose and introspective narratives, Bruckner occupies a unique place in late 20th century English literature, bridging the worlds of academic scholarship and literary fiction with remarkable fluency. Born in London to Polish Jewish parents, Bruckner grew up in a culturally rich yet somewhat insular environment that would later inform many of her fictional themes. She was educated at King's College London and went on to study art history at the Courtauld Institute, where she eventually became a prominent scholar. In 1967, she made history as the first woman to hold the Slade Professorship of Fine Art at the University of Cambridge. Her academic work focused particularly on 18th and 19th century French painting, and her critical writing is still regarded as authoritative in the field. Bruckner came to fiction relatively late, publishing her first novel, A Start in Life, 1981, in her early 50s. Despite this late debut, she quickly established herself as a major literary voice. Her breakthrough came with Hotel du Lac, 1984, which won the prestigious Booker Prize. The novel exemplifies her signature style, a quiet, introspective narrative centered on a solitary female protagonist, grappling with questions of identity, desire, and societal expectation. Rather than relying on dramatic plot developments, Bruckner's fiction derives its power from acute psychological observation and finely tuned emotional nuance. Across more than 20 novels, Bruckner developed a consistent thematic repertoire. Her protagonists are often intelligent, self-aware women who find themselves at odds with conventional societal roles, particularly in relation to marriage, companionship, and personal fulfillment. These characters frequently inhabit carefully described, almost hermetically sealed worlds, drawing rooms, small apartments, European hotels, settings that mirror their emotional isolation. Bruckner's prose style is notable for its clarity, restraint, and understated irony, often revealing profound truths through seemingly modest observations. The first book that we will look at is Hotel du Lac. Hotel du Lac is a name shared by several lakeside hotels across Europe, and it also carries literary resonance through Anita Bruckner's Booker Prize-winning novel, Hotel du Lac. In both real and fictional contexts, the phrase evokes a particular atmosphere, understated elegance, quiet introspection, and a setting shaped by water, reflection, and retreat. As a hotel name, Hotel du Lac most commonly refers to properties situated along scenic lakes in destinations such as Lake Como, Lake Geneva, or Lake Maggiore. These establishments typically emphasize tranquil surroundings, panoramic views, and a slower pace of life. Guests are drawn by the combination of natural beauty and refined hospitality, terraces overlooking still water, interiors that blend classic European design with comfort, and an ambiance that encourages rest rather than spectacle. The experience is less about opulence in a modern sense and more about continuity with tradition. Polished wood, soft lighting, attentive service, and proximity to nature. In literature, however, Hotel du Lac is a quiet, sharply observed novel by Anita Bruckner, first published in 1984 and awarded the Booker Prize. The story follows Edith Hope, a romance writer who has been discreetly exiled to a genteel hotel on the shores of Lake Geneva after a socially embarrassing incident in England. What begins as a temporary retreat becomes a period of intense reflection. The hotel itself functions as more than a setting. It is a carefully controlled social microcosm populated by reserved, watchful guests whose interactions reveal subtle hierarchies, judgments, and emotional undercurrents. Within this confined environment, Edith confronts questions about independence, compromise, and the expectations placed on women, particularly in matters of love and respectability. Bruckner's prose is restrained, yet incisive, focusing less on overt plot and more on interior life. The novel explores loneliness, self-deception, and the tension between romantic ideals and practical realities. Through Edith's observations and encounters, especially with the enigmatic Mr. Neville, the narrative gradually exposes the cost of emotional safety versus the risks of genuine connection. Ultimately, Hotel du Lac is a study in quiet decisions, the kind that reshapes a life not through drama, but through clarity. Kerry will now read an extract from Chapter 1 of the book.
9: The Hotel du Lac, Famille Huber, was a stolid and dignified building, a house of repute, a traditional establishment used to welcoming the prudent, the well-to-do, the retired, the self-effacing, the respected patrons of an earlier era of tourism. It had made little effort to smarten itself up for the passing trade, which it had always despised. Its furnishings, although austere, were of excellent quality, its linen spotless, its service impeccable. Its reputation among knowledgeable professionals attracted apprentices of good character who had a serious interest in the hotel trade, but this was the only concession it made to a recognition of its own resources. As far as guests were concerned, it took a perverse pride in its very absence of attractions, so that any visitor mildly looking for a room would be puzzled and deflected by the sparseness of the terrace, the muted hush of the lobby, the absence of piped music, public telephones, advertisements for scenic guided tours, or notice boards directing one to the amenities of the town. There was no sauna, no hairdresser, and certainly no glass cases displaying items of jewellery. The bar was small and dark, and its austerity did not encourage people to linger. It was implied that prolonged drinking, whether for purposes of business or as a personal indulgence, was not comme il faut, and if thought absolutely necessary, should be conducted either in the privacy of one's suite or in the more popular establishments where such leanings were not unknown. Chambermaids were rarely encountered after 10 o'clock in the morning, by which time all household noises had to be silenced. No vacuuming was heard, no carts of dirty linen were glimpsed after that time. A discreet rustle announced the reappearance of the maids to turn down the beds and tidy the rooms once the guests had finished changing to go down to dinner. The only publicity from which the hotel could not distance itself was the word-of-mouth recommendations of patrons of long standing. What it had to offer was a mild form of sanctuary, an assurance of privacy, and the protection and the discretion that attached themselves to blamelessness. This last quality being less than attractive to a surprising number of people, the Hotel du Lac was usually half empty, and at this time of the year, at the end of the season, was resigned to catering for a mere handful of guests before closing its doors for the winter. The few visitors who were left from the modest number who had taken their decorous holiday in the high summer months were, however, treated with the same courtesy and deference as if they were treasured patrons of long standing, which in some cases they were. Naturally, no attempt was made to entertain them. Their needs were provided for and their characters perused with equal care. It was assumed that they would live up to the hotel's standards, just as the hotel would live up to theirs. And if any problems were encountered, those problems would be dealt with discreetly. In this way, the hotel was known as a place which was unlikely to attract unfavourable attention, a place guaranteed to provide a restorative sojourn for those whom life had mistreated or merely fatigued. Its name and situation figured in the card indexes of those whose business it is to know such things. Certain doctors knew it, many solicitors knew it, brokers and accountants knew it. Travel agents did not know it or had forgotten it. Those families who benefit from the periodic absence of one of their more troublesome members treasured it. And the word got round.
10: That was an extract from Chapter 1 of Hotel du Lac. The second book we will look at is Strangers, starting with the Book Browse Review. Literary master Anita Bruckner's elegant style is manifest on every page of her brilliant new novel. Beautifully crafted and emotionally evocative, Strangers portrays the magic and depth of real life, telling the rich story of an ordinary man whose unexpected longings, doubts and fears are universal. Paul Sturgis is resigned to his bachelorhood and the quietude of his London flat. He occasionally pays obliging visits to his nearest living relative, Helena, his cousin's widow and a doyen of decorum, who, like Paul, bears a tacit loneliness. To avoid the impolite complications of turning down Helena's Christmas invitation, Paul sets off for a holiday in Venice, where he meets Mrs. Vicky Gardner. Younger than Paul by several decades, the intriguing and lovely woman is in the midst of a divorce and at a crossroads in her life. Upon his return to England, a former girlfriend, Sarah, re-enters Paul's life. These two women rewrite Paul's introspections and spark a transformation within him. Paul's steady and preferred isolation now conflicts with the stark realization of his aloneness and his need for companionship in even the smallest degree. This awareness brings with it a torrent of feelings, reassessing his Venetian journey, desiring change and fearing death. Ultimately, his discoveries about himself will lead Paul to make a shocking decision about his life. Here's Maureen with the epigraph and an extract from Chapter 1 of the book.
11: For all its glory, England is a land for rich and healthy people. Also, they should not be too old. Sigmund Freud, London, 1938. Chapter 1. Sturgis had always known that it was his destiny to die among strangers. The childhood he remembered so dolefully had been darkened by fears which maturity had done nothing to alleviate. Now, in old age, his task was to arrange matters in as seemly a manner as possible in order to spare the feelings of those strangers whose pleasant faces he encountered every morning, in the supermarket, on the bus, and whom, even now, he was anxious not to offend. He lived alone in a flat which had once represented the pinnacle of attainment, but which now depressed him beyond measure. Hence the urge to get out into the street among those strangers who were, in a way, his familiars, but never his intimates. He exchanged pleasantries with these people, but had learned, painfully, never to stray outside certain limits. The weather was a safe topic. He listened carefully to weather forecasts in order to prepare himself for a greeting of sorts should the occasion arise, while recognising the absurd anxiety that lay behind such preparations. And perhaps aware that his very assiduity counted against him, arousing irritation, even suspicion. But codes of conduct that had applied in his youth were now obsolete. Politeness was misconstrued these days, but in any event he had never learned to accommodate indifference. Indifference, if anything, made him more gallant, more courteous, and the offence was thus compounded. And these were the people he relied upon to see him out of this world. Exasperation might save him, though that too must be discreetly veiled, indulged only in private. Hence the problem of finding fault with those whose job it would be to dispose of him. He had read somewhere that Stendhal, his one-time favourite writer, had collapsed in the street, been taken to a cousin's house, and had died. That was the way to go, the relative, whether liked or disliked, put in charge. And the point being not that the relative was held in fond esteem or otherwise, but that he lived 2 minutes away from the accident. Thus had chance favoured the great writer who had surely never seen himself as an invalid, had in fact survived the retreat from Moscow. It was therefore essential to possess not only a relative, but a relative who would prove to be near at hand. Sturgis had a relative, a cousin by marriage, but she, not a capable he, lived in North London, whereas he was in South Kensington, as distant as it was possible to be. He had even considered moving, particularly on days when the smiles faded from faces after his all-too-valiant greeting. Surely North London would be more festive, under the Jewish influence? His relative had on several occasions impressed him with stories of how well she was regarded in the neighbourhood, how obliging her acquaintances were, how respected she seemed to be. These attentions had made her not grateful, but rather imperious, as if the favour were hers. What confidence, he marvelled. He visited her for the entertainment value. His presence on such occasions of display seemed to be acceptable, although he suspected she disliked him, as being not quite a man, too given to flattery. His defence against this was his perception that she might be lonely, her local eminence a fiction behind which she took shelter, and himself a useful idiot whose job it was to subscribe to the myth. Exasperation was also present on these occasions, but he was careful to control this until he was safely on his way home. The indifferent faces of his fellow passengers on the bus consoled him, since they were, in a way, familiar. His lot was ineluctably cast among them, though he trembled at the prospect, for the habit of trust had been lost many years ago and had, in any case, been fugitive. Trust also meant faith, but this he had never possessed. Throughout the obedient years of childhood, he had privately observed that God was unjust, or even worse than that, he was indifferent. To the pronouncement, "I am that I am," went the unspoken addendum, "Deal with it." His superiority to Job's peaceable, sinless life, he offered no justification for any of this, merely issued a report. And Job had acceded, perhaps because it is preferable to be inside than outside, silently making his accommodation with the idea of injustice, of disproportion, and had been rewarded for his docility with the restoration of his fortune, as if he had agreed to let bygones be bygones. Perhaps he, Sturgis, might have been so tempted had there been any sort of manifestation. That there never had been any such thing brought a certain comfort, but also an anxiety. Was he not worthy? That was the feeling that had lasted, the true legacy of any attempt at a spiritual dimension to his existence. Thus he was truly bereft.
10: And that was the epigraph and an extract from Chapter 1 of Strangers by Anita Bruckner. You are listening to Literary Ear on Vision Australia Radio, featuring Anita Bruckner. We hope you are enjoying the program. Leaving Home is the last book we will examine. Published in 1988, the book is a characteristically restrained and introspective novel by Anita Bruckner, offering a quietly penetrating study of identity, independence, and emotional limitation. Critics tend to agree that the novel prioritises interior life over external action, focusing on Emma Roberts' attempt to redefine herself after leaving her sheltered London upbringing for Paris. Reviewers frequently highlight the novel's central tension. Emma's desire for transformation is undermined by her own passivity. Rather than actively shaping her life, she falls into everything that happens to her, from relationships to career choices, creating a sense that her trajectory is less chosen than inevitable. This passivity is both the novel's subject and its structural principle, resulting in a narrative that feels deliberately subdued. Thematically, Leaving Home revisits familiar Bruckner territory, loneliness, social restraint, and disillusionment with romantic ideals. Critics note that Emma's experiences in Paris do not deliver the liberation she imagines. Instead, they deepen her uncertainty about where she belongs, leaving her suspended between two lives and two identities. The novel's exploration of home becomes psychological rather than geographic, emphasising the difficulty of escaping one's ingrained nature. Bruckner's prose is widely praised for its clarity and emotional precision. Her style is calm and almost detached, yet it subtly reveals the protagonist's underlying turmoil, inviting the reader to infer meaning rather than confront it directly. This restraint, however, divides opinion. Some readers admire its elegance, while others find the emotional distance limiting. Overall, Leaving Home is less a narrative of change than of recognition. It offers a sober reflection on the limits of self-reinvention, suggesting that leaving home may alter circumstances, but not necessarily the self. And now here's Kerry with an extract from Chapter 1 of the book.
12: Suddenly, from the depths of an otherwise peaceful night, a name erupted from the past. Dolly Edwards, my mother's friend, a smiling woman with very red lips and a fur coat. I remember the coat because it was not removed for the whole of her visit, which she no doubt intended to be fleeting, having, she implied, much to do. There was another friend from my mother's prehistory, before I existed, but this presence was less distinct, perhaps not seen at such close quarters. Betty Pollock? The Pollock seemed shifting, uncertain, an approximation. Maybe that had been her name before she married, for in my mother's day everyone got married. Women wore their husbands much as they wore their pearl necklaces, or indeed their fur coats. The shame that attached to unmarried women was indelible, and my mother seemed to bear something of that imprint, although she was a respectable widow. Dolly Edwards, with her flourishing presence, obviously felt sorry for my mother in her lonely state, with only an 8-year-old child for company. Fortunately, my mother did not perceive this, although I did. My mother was impressed by this visit, grateful, even happy, and Dolly Edwards played her part valiantly, reminiscing, producing names unknown to me and rejected by me as having no relevance to my own life. I may even have been jealous of this woman who had known my mother before her anomalous condition was confirmed by the death of my father. Truth to tell, she did not much miss him. Solitude seemed so much her natural state that Dolly Edwards was not mistaken in making of this a flying visit. My mother marvelled for days over this with no resentment. It was less a visit than a visitation. It was never repeated. The other friend, the one I thought of as Betty Pollock, though that might not have been her name, was less opulent but kinder. This friend we actually journeyed to see, an event so rare that I remembered it. This visit occasioned no wistful comments from my mother,
9: probably because Betty Pollock was not someone of whom she had learned to be slightly afraid. She was even rather unattractive, though clearly was not concerned by this, and, in any event, her large, plain features were transformed by her dazzling smile. The other thing I noted about her was that she was happy. This was mysteriously apparent. I experienced it with relief, though I did not understand it. Now, of course, I can identify it as a state of steady satisfaction combined with an absence of longing. This must have been less the gift of her husband than of Betty Pollock herself, her smile signalling her contentment with her lot to all within her radius. She too had very red lips, though her hair was grey. She too was eager to reminisce, having nothing to hide. Yet my mother seemed inhibited in her presence, perhaps because of the contrast between them. I think that Betty Pollock vanished from the scene shortly after this visit. Her husband was anxious to leave London and move back to Swanage, where he had grown up. I think my mother missed her, though not as much as she missed Dolly Edwards, who remained out of touch. They had once been part of the same set, though this was a modest suburban affair, formed largely by parents who knew each other as neighbours or friends, and vigilant elder brothers who did duty as escorts when no other was available. I see Dolly as the bold one, Betty as the poor one, and my mother as the beauty, but whose beauty was undermined by an innocence that never left her. She longed for an ideal life which would not betray her, became married because her own mother wished it, and survived widowhood almost as a return to her natural state. I never knew a woman so inactive, her days reserved for reading and thinking. I soon learned not to disturb either process, yet I think she was lonely, a perception that filled me with distress. We loved each other greatly, yet so exclusive was that love that it was experienced more like anguish. That feeling has remained with me and will no doubt survive all the rest. It was, therefore, somehow appropriate that she should die and leave me bereft, and also appropriate, though unforeseen, that I should attach myself to a surrogate, though not a surrogate mother, whom I saw as capable of acting as a mentor. This was not a subject on which I was anxious to dwell, although it had no doubt accounted for my current wakefulness. That this wakefulness had produced only the completely irrelevant name of Dolly Edwards was one of those connections that the unconscious chose to make ahead of, and perhaps more comprehensively than anything achieved by deliberate attention. Dolly Edwards was an associate, however negligent, of my mother. My mother was somehow not viable. It had become necessary for me to look for safety elsewhere, owing to my mother's frailty, her reclusive habits, and her early demise. At all times, I had been fearful of leaving home in case something should happen to her.
10: And that was an extract from Leaving Home. Critically, Bruckner's work has sometimes been described as quiet or melancholic, but such characterisations risk overlooking the rigour and depth of her insights. Her novels engage with enduring questions about autonomy, compromise, and the costs of emotional honesty. Influences from French literature, particularly writers like Gustave Flaubert and Honoré de Balzac, are evident in her disciplined style and focus on interiority. In addition to her fiction, Bruckner maintained a respected career as an art historian, producing scholarly works on artists such as Jean-Baptiste Simeon Chardin. This dual career enriched her literary sensibility, lending her novels a painterly attention to detail and composition. Anita Bruckner's legacy lies in her unwavering commitment to exploring the complexities of solitude and self-knowledge. Her work continues to resonate with readers who appreciate fiction that prioritises introspection over spectacle and emotional truth over narrative excess. All of the books featured today are available in audio form. We hope you have enjoyed this issue of Literary Ear, brought to you by Maureen Tavani, Kerry Fasolo and me, Rosalie Miles. We look forward to you joining us again at the same time next week on VA Radio Digital and online at varadio.org and soon at DAB Plus Radio. Bye for now.

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3: Coming up now on Vision Australia Radio, something novel. And just a warning that today's program may contain language which some listeners could find offensive.
4: ISIS Audiobooks presents an unabridged recording of Only Time Will Tell, written by Jeffrey Archer and read by Roger Allam and Amelia Fox. The moral right of the author has been asserted. This performance is owned by ISIS Publishing Limited.
5: Harry spent the Saturday morning before he was due to report to St. Bede's with old Jack. "Are you nervous about going to a new school?" asked old Jack. "No, I'm not," said Harry defiantly. Old Jack smiled. "I'm terrified," he admitted. "So is every new bug, as you'll be called. Try to treat the whole thing as if you're starting out on an adventure to a new world, where everyone begins as equals. But the moment they hear me speak, they'll realise I'm not their equal." "Possibly, but the moment they hear you sing, they'll realise they're not your equal. Most of them will have come from rich families with servants." "That will only be a consolation for the more stupid ones," said old Jack. "And some of them will have brothers at the school, and even fathers and grandfathers who were there before them." "Your father was a fine man," said old Jack. "And none of them will have a better mother, of that I can assure you." "You knew my father?" said Harry, unable to mask his surprise. "Knew would be an exaggeration," said old Jack. "But I observed him from afar, as I have many others who have worked at the docks. He was a decent, courageous, God-fearing man." "But do you know how he died?" asked Harry, looking old Jack in the eye, hoping he would at last get an honest reply to the question that had troubled him for so long. "What have you been told?" asked old Jack cautiously. "That he was killed in the Great War, but as I was born in 1920, even I can work out that that can't be possible." Old Jack didn't speak for some time. Harry remained on the edge of his seat. "He was certainly badly wounded in the war, but you're right, that was not the cause of his death." "Then how did he die?" asked Harry. "If I knew, I'd tell you," replied old Jack. "But there were so many rumours flying around at the time that I wasn't sure who to believe. However, there are several men, and three in particular, who undoubtedly know the truth about what happened that night." "My Uncle Stan must be one of them," said Harry. "But who are the other two?" Old Jack hesitated before he replied. "Phil Haskins and Mr. Hugo."
6: "Mr. Haskins, the ganger?" said Harry. "He wouldn't give me the time of day. And who's Mr. Hugo?"
5: "Hugo Barrington, the son of Sir Walter Barrington.
6: The family who owned the shipping line?"
5: "The same," replied old Jack, fearing he'd gone too far.
6: "And are they also decent, courageous, God-fearing men?"
5: "Sir Walter is among the finest men I have ever known."
6: "But what about his son, Mr. Hugo?" Not cut from the same cloth, I fear, said old Jack, without further explanation. Chapter 4. The smartly dressed boy sat next to his mother on the back seat of the tram. This is our stop, she said, when the tram came to a halt. They got off and began to walk slowly up the hill towards the school, going a little slower with each step. Harry held on to his mother with one hand while he clutched a battered suitcase with the other. Neither of them spoke as they watched several hansom cabs, as well as the occasional chauffeur-driven car, pull up outside the front gates of the school. Fathers were shaking hands with their sons, while fur-draped mothers embraced their offspring before giving them a peck on the cheek, like a bird finally having to acknowledge her fledglings were about to fly the nest. Harry didn't want his mother to kiss him in front of the other boys, so he let go of her hand when they were still 50 yards from the gate. Maisie, sensing his discomfort, bent down and kissed him quickly on the forehead. Good luck, Harry. Make us all proud of you. Goodbye, Mum, he said, fighting back the tears. Maisie turned and began to walk back down the hill, tears flooding down her own cheeks. Harry walked on, recalling his uncle's description of going over the top at Ypres before charging towards the enemy lines. Never look back, or you're a dead man. Harry wanted to look back, but he knew if he did, he would not stop running until he was safely on the tram. He gritted his teeth and kept on walking. Did you have a good holes, old chap? One of the boys was asking a friend. Topping, the other replied. The pater took me to Lord's for the varsity match. Was Lord's a church? Harry wondered. And if so, what sort of match could possibly take place in a church? He marched resolutely on through the school gates, coming to a halt when he recognized a man standing by the front door of the school holding a clipboard. And who are you, young man? He asked, giving Harry a welcoming smile. Harry Clifton, sir, he replied, removing his cap just as Mr. Holcombe had instructed him to do whenever a master or a lady spoke to him. Clifton, he said, running a finger down a long list of names. Ah, yes. He placed a tick by Harry's name. First generation choral scholar. Many congratulations, and welcome to St. Bede's. I'm Mr. Frobisher, your housemaster, and this is Frobisher House. If you leave your suitcase in the hall, a prefect will accompany you to the refectory, where I'll be addressing all the new boys before supper. Harry had never had supper before. Tea was always the last meal in the Clifton household, before being sent to bed the moment it was dark. Electricity hadn't yet reached Stillhouse Lane, and there was rarely enough money over to spend on candles. "Thank you, sir," said Harry, before making his way through the front door and into a large, highly polished wood-panelled hall. He put his case down and stared up at a painting of an old man with grey hair and bushy white sideburns, dressed in a long black gown with a red hood draped around his shoulders. "What's your name?" barked a voice from behind him. "Clifton, sir," said Harry, turning to see a tall boy wearing long trousers. "You don't call me Sir Clifton. You call me Fisher. I'm a prefect, not a master." "Sorry, sir," said Harry. "Leave your case over there and follow me." Harry placed his second-hand battered suitcase next to a row of leather trunks. His was the only one that didn't have a set of initials stamped on it. He followed the prefect down a long corridor that was lined with photographs of old school teams and display cabinets filled with silver cups to remind the next generation of past glories. When they reached the refectory, Fisher said, "You can sit anywhere you like, Clifton. Just be sure to stop talking the moment Mr. Frobisher enters the refectory." Harry hesitated for some time before deciding which of the four long tables he would sit at. A number of boys were already milling around in clusters, talking quietly. Harry walked slowly to the far corner of the room and took a place at the end of the table. He looked up to see several boys pouring into the hall, looking just as perplexed as he felt. One of them came and sat next to Harry, while another sat opposite him. They continued chatting to each other as if he wasn't there. Without warning, a bell rang, and everyone stopped talking as Mr. Frobisher entered the refectory. He took his place behind a lectern Harry hadn't noticed, and tugged at the lapels of his gown. "Welcome," he began, doffing his mortarboard to the assembled gathering. "On this, the first day of your first term at St. Bede's. In a few moments' time, you will experience your first school meal, and I can promise you that it doesn't get any better." One or two of the boys laughed nervously. "Once you have finished supper, you will be taken up to your dormitories where you will unpack. At 8 o'clock, you will hear another bell. Actually, it's the same bell, just being rung at a different time." Harry smiled, although most of the boys hadn't caught Mr. Frobisher's little joke. 30 minutes later, the same bell will ring again, and you will then go to bed, but not before you've washed and brushed your teeth. You will then have 30 minutes to read before lights out, after which you will go to sleep. Any child caught talking after lights out will be punished by the duty prefect. You will not hear another bell, continued Mr. Frobisher, until 6:30 tomorrow morning, when you will rise, wash and dress in time to report back to the refectory before 7. Any child who is late will forego his breakfast. Morning assembly will be held at 8 o'clock in the Great Hall, where the headmaster will address us. This will be followed by your first lesson at 8:30. There will be 3 60-minute lessons during the morning, with 10-minute breaks between them, giving you time to change classrooms. This will be followed by lunch at 12. In the afternoon, there will only be 2 more lessons before games, when you will play football. Harry smiled for a second time. This is compulsory for everyone who is not a member of the choir. Harry frowned. No one had told him that choristers didn't get to play football. After games or choir practice, you will return to Frobisher House for supper, which will be followed by an hour of prep before you retire to bed, when once again you can read until lights out, but only if the book has been approved by matron, added Mr. Frobisher. This must all sound very bemusing to you. Harry made a mental note to look up the word in the dictionary Mr. Holcombe had presented him with. Mr. Frobisher once again tugged at the lapels of his gown before continuing, "But don't worry. You'll soon get used to our traditions at St. Bede's. That's all I'm going to say for the moment. I'll now leave you to enjoy your supper. Good night, boys." "Good night, sir," some boys had the courage to reply as Mr. Frobisher left the room. Harry didn't move a muscle as several women in pinafores marched up and down the tables, placing bowls of soup in front of each boy. He watched attentively as the boy opposite him picked up a strangely shaped spoon, dipped it into his soup, and pushed it away from him before putting it into his mouth. Harry attempted to imitate the motion, but only ended up spilling several drops of soup on the table, and when he did manage to transfer what was left into his mouth, most of it dribbled down his chin. He wiped his mouth with his sleeve. This didn't attract much attention, but when he slurped loudly with each mouthful, several of the boys stopped eating and stared at him. Embarrassed, Harry placed the spoon back on the table and left his soup to go cold. The second course was a fish cake, and Harry didn't move until he'd seen which fork the boy opposite him picked up. He was surprised to notice that the boy placed his knife and fork on the plate between each mouthful, while Harry clung on to his as firmly as if they were pitchforks. A conversation struck up between the boy opposite him and the boy next to him on the subject of riding to hounds. Harry didn't join in, partly because the nearest he'd been to sitting on a horse was a halfpenny ride on a donkey one afternoon on an outing to Weston-super-Mare. Once the plates had been whisked away, they were replaced with puddings, or what his mum called treats, because he didn't get them often. Yet another spoon, yet another taste, yet another mistake. Harry didn't realize that a banana wasn't like an apple, so to the astonishment of all those around him, he tried to eat the skin. For the rest of the boys, their first lesson might well be tomorrow at 8:30 a.m., but Harry's was already taking place. After supper had been cleared away, Fisher returned, and as duty prefect, led his charges up a wide wooden staircase to the dormitories on the first floor. Harry entered a room with 30 beds, neatly lined up in 3 rows of 10. Each had a pillow, 2 sheets, and 2 blankets. Harry had never had 2 of anything.
7: "This is the new bug's dorm," said Fisher with disdain. "It's where you'll remain until you're civilized. You'll find your names in alphabetical order at the foot of each bed."
6: Harry was surprised to find his suitcase on the bed and wondered who'd put it there. The boy next to him was already unpacking.
7: "I'm Deakins," he said, pushing his spectacles further up his nose so he could take a closer look at Harry. "I'm Harry. I sat next to you during exams last summer. I couldn't believe you answered all the questions in just over an hour."
6: Deakins blushed.
7: "That's why he's a scholar," said the boy on the other side of Harry. Harry swung around. "Are you a scholar, too?" he asked.
6: "Good heavens, no," said the boy as he continued to unpack. "The only reason they let me into St. Bede's was because my father and grandfather were here before me. I'm the 3rd generation to go to the school. Was your father here by any chance?"
7: "No," said Harry and Deakins in unison.
8: "Stop chattering," shouted Fisher, "and get on with unpacking your cases."
6: Harry opened his suitcase and began taking his clothes out and placing them neatly in the 2 drawers next to his bed. His mother had put a bar of Fry's 5 Boys chocolate in between his shirts. He hid it under the pillow. A bell sounded.
8: "Time to get undressed," declared Fisher.
6: Harry had never undressed in front of another boy, let alone a room full of them. He faced the wall, took off his clothes slowly, and quickly pulled on his pajamas. Once he'd tied the cord of his dressing gown, he followed the other boys into the washroom. Once again, he watched carefully as they washed their faces with flannels before brushing their teeth. He didn't have a flannel or a toothbrush. The boy from the next bed rummaged around in his wash

With me? Harry asked. I think you'll find they're all the same, the boy said with a grin, but thanks. Harry took his bar of chocolate from under the pillow and broke it into three pieces. He handed one piece to Deakins and another to the boy who'd given him the toothbrush and toothpaste. I see your mate is far more sensible than mine, he said, after taking a bite. Another bell. By the way, my name's Giles Barrington. What's yours? Clifton. Harry Clifton. Harry didn't sleep for more than a few minutes at a time, and it wasn't just because his bed was so comfortable. Could it be possible that Giles was related to one of the three men who knew the truth about how his father had died? And if so, was he cut from the same cloth as his father or his grandfather? Suddenly, Harry felt very lonely. He unscrewed the top of the toothpaste Barrington had given him and began to suck it until he fell asleep. When the now familiar bell rang at 6:30 next morning, Harry climbed slowly out of bed, feeling sick. He followed Deakins into the washroom to find Giles was testing the water. "Do you think this place has ever heard of hot water?" he asked. Harry was just about to reply when the prefect hollered, "No talking in the washroom!" "He's worse than a Prussian general," said Barrington, clicking his heels. Harry burst out laughing. "Who was that?" asked Fisher, glaring at the two boys. "Me," said Harry immediately. "Name?" "Clifton. Open your mouth again, Clifton, and I'll slipper you." Harry had no idea what being slippered meant, but he had a feeling it wouldn't be pleasant. Once he'd brushed his teeth, he walked quickly back into the dorm and dressed without another word. Once he'd done up his tie, something else he hadn't quite mastered, he caught up with Barrington and Deakins as they made their way down the stairs to the refectory. Nobody said a word, as they weren't sure if they were allowed to talk while they were on the staircase. When they sat down for breakfast in the refectory, Harry slipped in between his two new friends and watched as bowls of porridge were placed in front of each boy. He was relieved to find there was only one spoon in front of him, so he couldn't make a mistake this time. Harry gulped down his porridge so quickly it was as if he was afraid Uncle Stan would appear and snatch it away from him. He was the first to finish, and without a moment's thought, he put his spoon down on the table, picked up his bowl, and began to lick it. Several other boys stared at him in disbelief. Some pointed, while others sniggered. He turned a bright shade of crimson and put the bowl back down. He would have burst into tears if Barrington hadn't picked up his own bowl and begun licking it. Chapter 5 The Reverend Samuel Oakshott, M.A., Oxon, stood, feet apart, at the centre of the stage. He peered benignly down on his flock, for that was certainly how the headmaster of St. Bede's viewed the pupils. Harry, seated in the front row, stared up at the frightening figure who towered above him. Dr. Oakshott was well over 6 feet tall, and had a head of thick, greying hair and long, bushy sideburns that made him look even more forbidding. His deep blue eyes pierced right through you, and he never seemed to blink, while the criss-cross of lines on his forehead hinted at great wisdom. He cleared his throat before addressing the boys. "Fellow Bedians," he began, "we are once again gathered together at the beginning of a new school year, no doubt prepared to face whatever challenges should confront us. For the senior boys," he turned his attention to the back of the hall, "you don't have a moment to lose if you hope to be offered a place at the school of your first choice. Never settle for second best. For the middle school," his eyes moved to the centre of the hall, "this will be a time when we discover which of you is destined for greater things. When you return next year, will you be a prefect, a monitor, a house captain, or a captain of sport? Or will you simply be among the
also ran.

0: Several boys bowed their heads. Our next duty is to welcome the new boys and do everything in our power to make them feel at home. They are being handed the baton for the first time as they begin life's long race. Should the pace prove to be too demanding, one or two of you may fall by the wayside, he warned, staring down at the front three rows. St. Bede's is not a school for the faint-hearted, so be sure never to forget the words of the great Cecil Rhodes. If you are lucky enough to have been born an Englishman, you have drawn first prize in the lottery of life. The assembled gathering burst into spontaneous applause as the headmaster left the stage, followed by a crocodile of masters whom he led down the centre aisle, out of the great hall, and into the morning sunshine. Harry, his spirits raised, was determined not to let the headmaster down. He followed the senior boys out of the hall, but the moment he stepped out into the quad, his exuberance was dampened. A posse of older boys were hanging around in one corner, hands in pockets to indicate they were prefects. "There he is," said one of them, pointing at Harry. "So that's what a street urchin looks like," said another. A third, whom Harry recognized as Fisher, the prefect who had been on duty the previous night, added, "He's an animal, and it's nothing less than our duty to see that he's returned to his natural habitat as quickly as possible." Giles Barrington ran after Harry. "If you ignore them," he said, "they'll soon get bored and start picking on someone else." Harry wasn't convinced, and ran ahead to the classroom where he waited for Barrington and Deakins to join him. A moment later, Mr. Frobisher entered the room. Harry's first thought was, "Does he also think I'm a street urchin, unworthy of a place at St. Bede's?"
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8: Hello and welcome to New Horizons. I'm Steve Richardson. Thanks for joining me. This week on the program, we talk to Ross Herford, who is a recent addition to the board of BCA. He joined to fill a casual vacancy earlier this year. Ross brings 35 years' experience working in the public service and has also been a board member of several Queensland blindness agencies. He joins me now. Ross, thanks for your time.
9: No worries, Steve. Happy to be here with you.
8: So tell us a bit about the Ross Herford story. What have you done throughout your life and what brought you to BCA?
9: I have recently and I'll call it semi-retired, but I've finished 35 years of working for the Australian Public Service late last year. I had worked for many different Commonwealth government departments. And in the last 9 years, I worked for the National Disability Insurance Agency. And prior to that, I worked for the tax office and a few other different agencies. But after 35 years of working full time, I got to the point where my time to stop that and move into something else had come. Now, I am a person who lives with blindness. I have retinitis pigmentosa. I have been losing my sight my entire adult life, so I'm very familiar with the degenerative conditions and living with that type of blindness. I got my first guide dog 2.5 years ago. She has truly opened up my independence, which had been diminishing over time, and I hadn't really recognized that. So that's my sort of work history. One of the things that I was very proud of working at the NDIA, and I'm not going to make any negative comments about the NDIA in this interview, as I have very many good friends who still work there, and there's a lot of good people there.
8: Yes.
9: But I also acknowledge that not everyone who is an NDIS participant has had a great experience. So I won't go into that in this interview. But one of my roles was as the national co-chair of the Employees with a Disability Network in the NDIA. So I was able to be in a position to lead a national committee of 10 people, all with disability, different types of disabilities, in an organization of 10,000 people.
8: Wow.
9: Where 2,500 people in the NDIA live with a disability, many types of disability. Neurodivergent is the largest cohort, but many types of disability. So we were able to work together to influence internal policies, processes, influence and advocate for better outcomes for employees with disability, and look to provide career progression, a specific mentoring program for employees with disability. We advocated to ensure policies, processes, and procedures were not only accessible, they were inclusive. We challenged the agency's perception of what disability is and what people can achieve. We called out times when the organization and its leadership failed to achieve on accessibility and inclusion. And I really enjoyed that. That was on top of my day job in the organization. So I did that for love, not for money.
8: Hmm.
9: And when I realized my time was coming to an end, I had done as much as I could. I mentored a number of employees with disability to step into that space and continue the work on an ongoing basis. Because none of us are here forever, and none of us can ever do everything. We need a lot of people to step up at different times in the cycle of life. So I guess that leads me to where I am now, and stepping up into the BCA board position is now part of my contribution to, I guess, my community. I have the time now to give the time to the board and the work that's important for BCA members. And when the opportunity was offered to me, I grabbed it with both hands and said, yes, I want to be a part of this organization. I'll also add, I live on the Sunshine Coast in Queensland with my wife, Marie. It's a great place to live, and I would not want to be anywhere else at the moment.
8: It is a great place to live. I lived in Brisbane, but I always enjoyed my trips to the Sunny Coast. What are some of the work that BCA have you doing as a board member?
9: Okay, so I joined the board, I think it was February or March, to fill a casual vacancy. And that was a good time to join because the board had its annual strategic planning day. So I traveled to Melbourne to meet my board colleagues in person and some of the staff, which was great. Get a real sense of the organization. its employees, the other board members. I have experience on other boards, and diversity of experience and of views and skills, I think, is really important in a board. So I came in not really knowing the other board members. So I got to know them, their skills, and I was able to share with them my background and what I can bring to the board to complement the existing great experience and skills that exist on the board today. I was really pleased to find out for myself that I would fit in. The board was open to new ideas. They are a great group of people to work with. Compared to other boards, I find the BCA board a willing group of people who work well together, challenge agreeably, and consider and listen to new things. And I think that's a really positive step. I've also joined the Finance, Audit and Risk Management Committee.
8: The FARM, yes.
9: The FARM. As a foray into more in-depth involvement in board activities, and I'm really enjoying that. I find, for me, understanding the finances and accounting of an organization really gets me to know the detail of how an organization operates. I find that very valuable, and I want to thank Andrew and Neil for supporting me through that process and introducing me to the FARM. I also look to bring my experience to the board discussion. So prior to the board, I was on the National Policy Committee, bringing my experience to developing policies and position papers for BCA to take forward into the community. So that's where I see my biggest contribution for the board, and I'm sort of doing that in a number of areas and adding that. So probably the most recent thing everyone would know about is the recent proposed changes to legislation for the NDIS. So as a board, we met and talked about how we would propose our submission to look, and then the policy officer has produced a great document. But through that conversation, as a board, we're able to bring all of our views and opinions, and I'm able to bring my many years of working in government to share how government operates and how we can best provide our feedback that has the better chance of government listening to it. So that's where I can see my contribution.
8: What would you like to see happen within the organisation over the next 5 years going into, like, 2030, I guess?
9: Yeah, okay. When you say 2030, Steve, it just seems so far in the future.
8: But it does, but it's really not that far at all.
9: So one of the things I'm very impressed now that I've come into the board and get a lot more knowledge of the board, BCA is the peak organisation for advocacy for people who live with blindness and vision impairment in Australia. It has a really strong membership base. But what's also important is that the government, the Australian government, considers BCA to be that. And I want that to continue and to grow and to strengthen. So my goal over the next few years is to ensure that BCA continues to be seen by government, members, the community, and other disability organisations as the peak body. Now, that does not mean we usurp or dismiss other blindness organisations in the work they do. It's actually about complementing and knowing where we sit in the ecosystem and to work collaboratively with those other organisations, because BCA is still relatively small. We're strong, but relatively small with the resources we have available to achieve those goals. And there are many other organisations that we can work with collaboratively to achieve the outcome. And that's the other thing. I'm an outcomes focused person, and my years of experience in the government is all about getting stuff done. So that's what I will work towards. And that takes effort. And that means that our policies need to be very, member led and deliver for the community. And our advocacy at government levels has to be strong, and we have to be clear in our relationship with other blindness-based organisations. And I think we're doing that really well at the moment, and I want that to continue and grow. With NDIS changes, the disability community is going through a number of changes, and we need to be there to advocate strongly for our communities. And that's what I would like to do on the board, as well as strengthen and maintain our financial sustainability to make sure we can continue to grow and do this work. I would love more people in our community to be members of BCA. I'd like to think about how we can grow that membership, because I think we offer value in different ways to different people. And the one thing I'm definitely learning from my board colleagues and the staff, I don't come from a background of advocacy in the disability community.
8: Mm.
9: I'm learning a lot about how that operates, and I hope that I can bring my experience and learn from my colleagues to produce a really great outcome. That's my hope and definitely my goal for BCA. I'm really strong on BCA being the peak body that government goes to. We know about the large blindness-focused service organisations, and I won't name them here. They have a very clear and valuable role and position in our community. But their job is to deliver a service. And we all want them to deliver a great service. They also do advocacy, but it comes from a position of being a service organization. We can complement, add to, and lead advocacy, because we don't have to consider it from a service provider lens. That's, I think, the strength and power we have in advocacy and influencing outcomes in our community.
8: Ross, it's been fantastic to have you on New Horizons. Great to hear your enthusiasm. You have some very clear goals and a very clear agenda for what you'd like to see happen. And I strongly hope that you're able to achieve everything that you want to achieve during your term on the board. So good luck.
9: Thank you, Steve. And it's been enjoyable to catch up with you and to share some of those thoughts, and look forward to your continued great work on this program. It's a really valuable program for the community, and I'm really pleased BCA is able to bring you into the New Horizons program. So thank you.
8: I've been chatting with Ross Herford, a recent appointment to the Board of Directors of BCA. If you'd like to get in touch with Blind Citizens Australia, you can do that in the usual way. 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And if you have any ideas in particular for New Horizons, that's new.horizons@bca.org.au. I'm Steve Richardson, and until next time, take care.

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7: 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President's
8: crop. There's been no face of Mr. Holt.
9: Remembrance Day 19.
10: Hello and welcome to On This Day. I'm Marilyn Barclay, and today is Friday the 3rd of July. And we're starting today with yet another disaster, this time in the air. In July 1988, Iran and Iraq were in the midst of a war that included attacks on each other's oil tankers in the Persian Gulf. The United States was among several countries that had warships in the area to safeguard the transport of oil. Various incidents, notably an attack on the USS Stark involving Iraq missiles in May 1987, had resulted in a revision to the US rules of engagement, allowing US ships in the Persian Gulf to undertake more protective measures. On this day in 1988, 290 civilians, including 66 children, were killed when a commercial flight operated by Iran Air was shot down by the USS Vincennes, a US Navy guided missile cruiser. The flight, taking off from Tehran, was routinely assigned to Commercial Air Corridor Amber 59, a 20-mile-wide lane on a direct line to Dubai Airport. The Vincennes mistakenly identified the Iranian airplane as an attacking military fighter. Although the crew of the ship allegedly tried repeatedly to contact Flight 655, they received no response. It was determined later that the attempts to contact Flight 655 were sent on the wrong frequency. The Vincennes fired two anti-aircraft missiles, breaking the aircraft in two. It was only after the attack that the crew of the Vincennes realized the plane was a civilian airliner. The accident resulted in 290 civilian fatalities from six nations. In 1996, the governments of the US and Iran reached a settlement at the International Court of Justice, which included the statement, "The United States recognized the aerial incident of the 3rd of July 1988 as a terrible human tragedy and expressed deep regret over the loss of lives caused by the incident." Now we take a look at the mystery of Amelia Earhart, the first woman to fly across the Atlantic, which she did non-stop and solo in 1932. In 1937, together with her navigator Fred Noonan, she attempted a round-the-world flight. Approximately 5 weeks after she'd set off, her plane disappeared, last heard of about 100 miles off Howland Island in the Pacific on the 3rd of July, 1937. Speculation's been rife over the years regarding what happened to Amelia Earhart, but no one really knows. She was declared dead 2 years later in 1939, but no trace has ever been found. On the battlefront, following 3 days of intense fighting, with casualties numbering more than 50,000, the Battle of Gettysburg ended on this day in 1863, with a victory for the Union forces, and was seen as a turning point in the American Civil War. And as we head to our music break, it was on this day in 1973 that David Bowie retired his Ziggy Stardust persona while finishing his Ziggy Stardust tour. The tour lasted a year and a half, and Bowie felt that the act was becoming tired. The concert marked the end of Bowie's glam era, and it wasn't long before he transitioned into American funk and soul music, and assuming a new identity as the Thin White Duke. After finishing the Ziggy Stardust tour, Bowie would travel to France and record the cover album Pin-Ups, as well as finish recording his follow-up to Aladdin Sane, Diamond Dogs. He had his first Australian number one hit with a single from his Pin-Ups album, a cover of the McCoys' Sorrow.

And that was Sorrow, as performed by David Bowie. On this day in 1886, Carl Benz drove the first automobile in the world. Benz was a German engineer and inventor, born on the 25th of November 1844. He started Benz & Company in 1883 in Mannheim to produce industrial engines. It was there that he invented and patented the two-stroke engine. He was later influenced by Gottlieb Daimler, who inspired Benz to develop a four-stroke engine suitable for powering a four-wheeled horseless carriage. He demonstrated the first gasoline car, powered by an internal combustion engine, in Mannheim in Germany on the 3rd of July, 1886. The vehicle had three wheels, an electric ignition, differential gears, and was water-cooled. It reached a top speed of 10 kilometres per hour. And staying with cars for the moment, on this day in 1998, after many months of negotiations, together with a bidding war with BMW and high court battles, Rolls-Royce was sold to Volkswagen for £479 million. Volkswagen stated that the manufacture of Rolls-Royce cars would continue at Rolls-Royce's Crewe headquarters in England. The saga of who owned the rights to produce cars with the famous Rolls-Royce emblem continued for the next few years as, unknown to Volkswagen, they had not bought the rights to use the Rolls-Royce logo. Over the next few years, BMW and Volkswagen did come to an arrangement where Volkswagen would own and build Bentleys with Volkswagen engines at the old Rolls-Royce factory in Crewe in England, and BMW would own and produce Rolls-Royce cars with BMW engines at Goodwood in England. And now, if it is your birthday, you share it with actor and producer Tom Cruise. He was born on this day in 1962. He began his career at the age of 19 in the 1981 film Taps. 5 years later, he became a fully-fledged movie star after starring in the film Top Gun. He is also well known for his role as secret agent Ethan Hunt in the Mission Impossible film series. Cruise is an outspoken advocate for the Church of Scientology and its associated social programs. He became involved with Scientology in 1990 through his first wife, Mimi Rogers. And now for some other snippets of what happened on this day. In 1954, food rationing ended in Great Britain, almost 9 years after the end of World War II. In 1966, Jack Brabham won the French Grand Prix. It was his third world title and the first time that a driver designed, built and drove his own car. In 1969, Brian Jones, the Rolling Stones guitarist, died aged only 27. In 1985, Back to the Future was released in US theatres. It went on to become one of the greatest sci-fi films of all time. And to end the show today, in the year 2000, the number one song on the UK singles chart on this day was Kylie Minogue with Spinning Around.

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7: Good afternoon. It's Friday, the 3rd of July, 2026. You're listening to the National News Hour, heard around the country on Vision Australia Radio. I'm Leslie Heinzman, and joining me in our Perth studio is Millie Ingate. First up, here's a quick look at what's making headlines around the country. Mark Butler slams coalition for blocking social media ban. Suspected bird flu case in New South Wales. And the PM not against a punt as he defends gambling reforms. And now here's Millie with today's top story.
8: Thanks, Leslie. Health Minister Mark Butler slams coalition for blocking social media ban reforms. This article from 7 News by Hayley Taylor. The following story contains material that may be harmful or traumatising to some people. Listener discretion is advised. The coalition has blocked reforms to the under-16s social media ban aimed at targeting tech giants who allow children to access their platforms, kicking off a fierce debate. The proposed changes would double fines for tech companies to $99 million and force them to hand over documents to the online safety watchdog. But the reforms have been put on hold for at least 8 weeks after coalition senators sided with the Greens to block the bill. Prime Minister Anthony Albanese has urged the Liberal Party to backflip on its decision, with the government saying the move to block enhanced watchdog powers was made with no compassion at all for parents of kids who have died by suicide after being abused online. A fiery debate erupted on Sunrise on Friday as Deputy Opposition Leader Jane Hume defended her party's decision. The legislation was introduced yesterday at the end of the last sitting fortnight of this term, Hume said. Now we're not in Parliament for the next 6 weeks. Why not use that time to make sure that this legislation is right, that it's going to work this time, because it didn't work last time. The opposition is pushing the changes into an 8-week inquiry, arguing Senate scrutiny is vital. But Health Minister Mark Butler says the legislation is simple and does not require such scrutiny. This is a straightforward 500-word bill that they've kicked off to an 8-week inquiry. At that rate, they'll be analysing 10 words every day, and that includes the prepositions, Butler said on Sunrise. Hume snapped back. It was never going to pass yesterday. You didn't even ask us to pass it yesterday. Hume also took aim at Minister for Communications Annika Wells, arguing that while Wells seeks more power to penalise tech giants for breaches, she is yet to use her current powers to enforce fines. She says she wants more, bigger penalties for the tech giants. Well, she hasn't even used the ones she's got, Hume said. Butler hit back, saying the government is currently taking action against social media companies. There are five active investigations underway into the biggest platform providers, Butler said. Butler called the coalition's move to block the reforms absolutely pathetic and brought up a grieving father who lobbied for the new laws to be passed in Canberra this week. Earlier this week, Wells relayed a reaction from Wayne Holdsworth, whose teenager son, Mac, died by suicide after being sexually exploited through a social media platform, saying opposition leader Angus Taylor had no compassion at all. The coalition sold out Australian kids, giving them at least two more months to sharpen their legal strategy to get rid of documents, Wells told Parliament. They have treated those parents with utter contempt. The government is also voicing concerns that any delay to the reforms will give tech giants an opportunity to destroy evidence that could be used against them under tightened rules. The only people now who are going to be laughing, frankly, are the big tech companies and their lawyers who are going to use the time to continue to evade their obligations, Butler said. Opposition communications spokesperson Sarah Henderson rejected the assertion that tech giants would be shredding evidence now that they had been given 2 months before the Senate hands down its report. I don't think there's a shredder in a Google or Yahoo or any other major company. They're all digital documents, she said. The ban on under-16s using social media was raced through Parliament with bipartisan support in December 2025. But while the latest proposed reforms were similarly rushed into Parliament, they did not receive the same reception as the initial legislation. As the fiery debate continues, young Australians show only small signs of slowing their exposure to social media. More than 4 in 5 Australians under the age of 16 are still on social media, according to research by the British Medical Journal. Regulating social media algorithms or moving against virtual private networks, VPNs, which let users dodge Australian restrictions, banning live streaming, adding nighttime curfews, and limiting infinite scrolling, have all been flagged as further options by the opposition senators. Henderson said kids were still being harmed and hooked by algorithms, even with the current ban in place. And that article was Health Minister Mark Butler slams coalition for blocking social media ban reforms, from 7 News by Hayley Taylor.
7: And now from the New Daily, incredibly concerning, suspected bird flu case in New South Wales. Tara Moriarty said there is no need for panic buying eggs. The deadly H5N1 bird flu may have been detected in a migratory bird in Australia's most populous state, which was previously free of the virus. 5 cases of the deadly avian influenza have been confirmed so far in seabirds in 2 states in Australia over the past week. But a snap press conference called today by New South Wales Agriculture Minister Tara Moriarty and the state's Chief Veterinary Officer Joe Coombe confirmed the virus may have reached a 3rd state. Samples from a giant petrel near Hawke's Nest, a town about 228 kilometres north of Sydney, has tested positive for H5 influenza in preliminary testing at the department's laboratory at the Elizabeth MacArthur Agricultural Institute. Moriarty told reporters, this latest development is incredibly concerning for both agriculture and for wildlife. But New South Wales and the rest of the country have been preparing for this moment for many years. Chief Veterinary Officer Joe Coombe said crews would increase surveillance to detect any further cases. Coombe said, the State Coordination Centre has been stood up in Orange. We have established the H5 bird flu call centre and we are briefing all key stakeholders on the current situation. We are using the best available data now to target actions for our most at-risk wildlife species and important natural places. Until June, Australia had been the only continent free of the highly contagious virus. The birds that have returned positive results for the strain since it was first detected on the Australian mainland on June the 14th were a brown squaw found in Esperance, WA on June the 14th, a giant petrel on South Australia's Fluria Peninsula on June the 14th, a giant petrel in Esperance on June the 18th, and a giant petrel found at Rose's Quallop Beach at Esperance, confirmed on Tuesday. All positive cases have occurred in wild birds, with no signs the virus has spread to local poultry populations. There has also been no evidence of mass mortalities in wildlife. While the virus can be deadly for animals, the risk to humans is generally considered low, both in terms of transmission and health impact, Coombe said. But a high number of deaths in wildlife and agricultural populations had been recorded in areas where the disease has run rampant overseas, she said. It's had devastating impact overseas. There have been hundreds of species of birds affected and also over 50 species of mammals. It can affect humans, but this particular strain is deemed to be very low risk to humans. Coombe said giant petrels generally migrate north from the Southern Ocean and don't make landfall unless they are sick or have something wrong with them. Moriarty said there were no reports of the poultry industry being impacted, but producers had been informed of the new case and advised to increase biosecurity measures. She said, I do want to be clear with the community. This is one bird, a wild migratory bird, that has been found. No mandatory enforcement measures have been imposed on industry. Moriarty said the government is working very closely with the poultry industry, and we have been for some time. They are ready for whatever scenario might emerge. There's no need for panic buying eggs. Keep buying eggs, keep buying chicken. People are being urged to avoid contact with sick or dead wildlife, report any finds to emergency hotline, and record locations and take photos. And that article was from the New Daily, incredibly concerning suspected bird flu case in New South Wales.
8: PM not against a punt as he defends gambling reforms, from Michael West Media. The Prime Minister has fended off criticism that his proposed online gambling laws are undercooked, saying the reforms exceed recommendations made in a report that called for a total ban on advertising. Laws introduced to Parliament on Thursday limit gambling ads on TV to no more than 3 per hour between 6 a.m. and 8:30 p.m. and completely ban it during live sport within those hours. Athletes and influencers would also be banned from promoting gambling, while ads will be scrapped from stadiums and jerseys on sports players. But the government has come under fire for not implementing a total ban on the ads, as recommended by late Labor MP Peter Murphy in a report handed down in 2023. Anthony Albanese said the reforms being introduced went beyond the recommendations made by his former colleague. It actually, in some ways, goes further than that report, he told ABC Radio Today. It deals with issues such as particularly online, which has expanded substantially like in other areas of our lives. It deals with overseas gambling as well. there's not much point cutting down sites in Australia and leaving everything open overseas. Mr. Albanese said the right balance had been struck by the laws. I'm not against someone having a punt on a Saturday. What I'm against is problem gambling, which overwhelmingly, by the way, is poker machines, which is, of course, regulated by the states, he said. What we've done is consult over a period of time. But opposition communications spokeswoman Sarah Henderson said the proposed reforms did not go far enough. This bill is undercooked. We've got a lot of work to do to interrogate the bill. I'm concerned and have a number of concerns that it's not strong enough, she told ABC Radio. The coalition is very serious about combating the terrible harm caused to so many Australian families by gambling addiction. The opposition and the crossbench teamed up to send the laws to be examined by an inquiry which will report back on August 17. Independent Senator David Pocock said it was tragic the bill did not implement a total ban. How is it that a Labor-chaired committee gave such strong recommendations and then the Prime Minister just buckles to the gambling lobby, induces weak legislation, and now we have the Liberal Party saying that it's not strong enough, he told ABC Radio. The Prime Minister is happy for children to see three gambling ads an hour during the day. We would not allow three cigarette ads an hour. The ACT Senator has called for bolstering of the reform through introducing a national regulator and banning inducements such as bonus bets. They are the most damaging part of the whole gambling advertising strategy, he said. I will not be part of a parliament that simply allows a prime minister to deliver for the gambling lobby at the expense of our children. And that article, PM not against a punt as he defends gambling reforms, from Michael West Media.
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7: Meeting to decide Liberal MP Moira Deeming's future cancelled amid court battle. This article from the ABC. Victorian MP Moira Deeming has won a two-week reprieve as a Liberal candidate for the November state election after the party agreed in the Supreme Court to cancel imminent plans to revoke her pre-selection. Ms. Deeming sought an injunction against the party and President Brian Loughnane to stop the state executive from disendorsing her candidacy after she refused to apologise to her party room colleague Matthew Guy. She had accused Mr. Guy of putting her in a headlock at a Macedonian community event in May. The Upper House MP first took her complaint to the state opposition leader's office before reporting the allegation to Victoria Police. Victoria Police dismissed the complaint after reviewing

0: State executive vote. But she launched the last-ditch Supreme Court action late yesterday in an attempt to save her political career. The Liberal Party today agreed not to remove her as the candidate until the dispute can be heard later this month. The Liberal Party were expecting the legal challenge and were confident of their legal position. Three quarters of the 18-person executive would need to agree to disendorse Mrs. Deeming. Members told the ABC they were hopeful of a unanimous outcome against her. The executive is not seeking to kick Ms. Deeming out of the Liberal Party as a rank-and-file member or the parliamentary party room. Ms. Wilson did not address the media on Friday, but on Thursday said she would not allow distractions as the coalition seeks to topple Labour at the November election. Ms. Deeming on Monday released a statement through her lawyer conceding she had misunderstood the meaning of the term headlock, but had made the complaint in good faith. One Nation federal leader, Pauline Hanson, ruled out drafting Ms. Deeming as a candidate for making the allegation and failing to apologise. "No, I don't want her. No, no," Senator Hanson told 3AW yesterday. And that article was from the ABC. Meeting to decide Liberal MP Moira Deeming's future cancelled amid court battle.
1: Australian Federal Police considering report alleging Australian in Israeli military committed war crimes in Gaza. This article from the ABC by Elizabeth Byrne. The Australian Federal Police, the AFP, is considering a brief of evidence detailing alleged war crimes against an Australian citizen working with the Israeli Defence Force in Gaza. The brief was provided by the Australian International Justice Centre, which has accused the man of three offences, saying they breach Australian law. The centre's founder and principal lawyer, Rawan Araf, said all of the allegations related to a single person. "We have provided a detailed criminal complaint to the Australian Federal Police requesting investigation of an Australian citizen who was present and fighting with the Israeli military in Gaza in the period of 2023 and 2024, Ms. Araf said. "We looked at this person and the unit and his company and the brigade that he was involved in, and particularly at the destruction of a building, a residential building, that was home to several Palestinian families from Gaza who unfortunately have no home anymore. We're alleging three criminal offences, including two war crime offences relating to the destruction and appropriation of property and attacking civilian objects. And we're also alleging the crime against humanity of another inhumane act related to widespread and systematic property destruction as well. It is not a crime for an Australian to serve in an overseas military force, but any alleged war crime is dealt with by Commonwealth authorities." Ms. Araf said an investigation was warranted into the current allegations. "It's a 65-page complaint together with 43 annexures numbering hundreds of pages," Ms. Araf said. "But some of those annexures include video evidence, social media posts and witness testimony from persons within the individual's military unit as well." She said the centre is also looking into allegations against around 15 others in similar circumstances. The brief was delivered to the AFP in May, but there is no indication when police will say whether they will formally investigate or not. And that article was Australian Federal Police considering report alleging Australian in Israeli military committed war crimes in Gaza. And that was from the ABC by Elizabeth Byrne.
0: And now from Michael West Media, redeemed IS rocket designer says he's not a danger. An electrician says his years-long road to redemption after designing missiles for the Islamic State means he

0: longer needs police supervision in his rural hometown. Haisem Zahab, aged 51, was jailed in 2019 by the New South Wales Supreme Court for supporting a terrorist organisation after researching and developing a laser warning receiver, rockets and rocket guidance methods for IS. He was released in March and moved to live with his family in the regional New South Wales town of Young, where he has been keenly watched by federal police. Yesterday, his lawyers argued that all supervision conditions under the court-imposed control order should be removed. The electrician has repeatedly denounced the Islamic State and received psychological help for his diagnosed autism disorder, his barrister, Riyad El-Shufani, told a federal court. He argued, "These things are the culmination of a 7-year journey towards this man's redemption." The control orders require Zahab to get permission from federal police to leave his home for more than 24 hours and mandate that he wear an ankle bracelet for electronic monitoring. Mr. El-Shufani contended these conditions exacerbated his client's anxiety, prevented him from finding work, and did not aid in his rehabilitation into the community. Zahab was not present in the Sydney court yesterday, instead observing the proceedings via audiovisual link. The former Sparky had sought to avoid contact with convicted terrorists while in custody, the barrister said. He told prison officers, "I'm sorry for my crimes. I'm remorseful. I'm embarrassed. I'm ashamed." As a result, he was subject to insults, threats and accusations by certain inmates that he had betrayed his religion, Mr. El-Shufani told the court. Zahab had also participated in psychological counselling and counter-extremism programs in custody, the barrister submitted. The 51-year-old had continued to reintegrate into society after release through further counselling, applying for his electrical licence and taking a solar batteries course, the court was told. His family have also completed a course in radicalisation to allow them to spot the warning signs. But AFP barrister Trent Glover, SC, argued that a full suite of control orders was necessary. He said Zahab's recently diagnosed autism made him vulnerable to re-radicalisation by extremist propaganda if left unsupervised. He told the court, "While awareness of the diagnosis is undoubtedly positive, he is yet to be tested in the community. Given his vulnerabilities, it's unknown how he would respond." Zahab was both geographically and socially isolated and was still unemployed, Justice Robert Bromwich heard. The same risks in place in 2014, before Zahab's rapid radicalisation, existed now, Mr. Glover said. At the time, the Arab Spring had erupted and the electrician came to see ISIS as a bulwark against the oppressive regime of the then Syrian president, Bashar al-Assad. Mr. Glover said yesterday the AFP wanted the control order extended to March 2027, the maximum allowable under Australian law. Justice Bromwich reserved his decision on whether the orders will continue, be varied further, or entirely scrapped. But he varied some of the control orders, removing the requirement for Zahab to wear an ankle bracelet and permitting him to have a knife for farming or fishing. Zahab was jailed after he researched and used 3D technology to develop the mechanical design and fabrication of a laser warning receiver to provide advance notice of incoming laser-guided weapons. He created a 288-page report on the receiver and sent it via secure software to a UK national who later admitted IS membership. And that article was from Michael West Media. Redeemed IS rocket designer says he's not a danger.
1: Toll company overcharged 90,000 drivers for CityLink Westgate tunnel trips. This article by Cassandra Morgan from The Age. Tens of thousands of Victorian motorists wrongly slugged additional toll charges since 2015 will be refunded after a mass billing error. Roadway giant Transurban, which owns the tolling brand Linkt, on Friday revealed the error that affected about 90,000 customers. The mistake stemmed from vehicles being incorrectly classified in Linkt's system, which Transurban's General Manager of Customer Experience, Chris Jackson, conceded should not have happened. "We apologise to our customers," Jackson said in a statement. "We are working as quickly as possible to identify affected motorists, fix classifications and address any incorrect charges. Customers who are affected will receive an email or letter from Linkt with more information. They do not need to contact Linkt. We will be in touch." Early analysis suggests about 75% of affected motorists are expected to receive a credit or refund of $50 or less to rectify the incorrect charges. Linkt also published an advertisement on page 4 of the Age newspaper on Friday to alert customers to the error. The mistake affected motorists who travelled on the CityLink or the Westgate Tunnel, the ad said. Motorists take about 110 million trips on Linkt toll roads in Victoria annually. The error is estimated to affect about 1.4 million trips. The vehicle classification system applies to all of Victoria's toll roads and determines vehicle class based on physical attributes such as design, mass, and seating capacity. "We are enhancing our vehicle classification processes so we can provide the level of service our customers expect going forward," Jackson said. Jackson encouraged any customers with further concerns to contact Linkt. Linkt was forced to apologise to Canberra drivers in August 2025 after a cross-border duplicate number plate issue saw them incorrectly charged for trips taken by New South Wales vehicles. That error arose when New South Wales vehicles didn't have an e-toll tag, so the Linkt system defaulted to automatic license plate recognition technology and manual image review. Canberrans were told to check their trips on the Linkt website for incorrect items. At the time, the toll operator said it was developing additional technical safeguards to prevent the error happening again. And that article, "Toll Company Overcharge 90,000 Drivers for CityLink Westgate Tunnel Trips," by Cassandra Morgan from The Age.
0: 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After the break, we'll return with more news stories, including WA's last World War II veteran turns 104, Socceroos can't overthink before showdown, WA tourist destination under threat, and Princess breaks tradition as two Aussies take to the court.
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3: 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We're also upgrading the Eastern Freeway and completing the M80 Ring Road, making travelling around Melbourne quicker and safer. While we work, Eastern Freeway will be closed between Bulleen and Springvale Roads from the night of the 3rd of July to the morning of the 6th of July. Significant delays expected. Avoid the area if you can. 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
0: Welcome back. You're with me, Leslie Heinzman, and joining me today is Millie Ingate. Our next story is entitled Labor MP Headbutted Undergoes Surgery After Good Samaritan Rescue. And this article comes to us from The Age. And it's written by Kieran Rooney. A Victorian state Labor MP was assaulted and needed urgent surgery after she intervened to rescue a woman who was being attacked and kicked in the face. Footscray Labor MP Katie Hall spoke to The Age today about the attack she witnessed outside her electorate office on June the 25th. Hall said that at lunchtime that day she saw a man running past her and he collided with two women headed in the opposite direction in Nicholson Street, Footscray. One of the women fell to the ground and the man kicked her in the head until Hall moved to stop him. As the MP called for help, the man then headbutted Hall, knocking her over and damaging the tendons in her hand to the point where she required emergency surgery. Hall said she called 000 and followed the man around the corner to Footscray Station, where he was arrested by police. Victoria Police has been contacted about the incident. Hall, who has been the member for Footscray since 2018, said she was grateful to emergency services and to the bystanders who assisted her. There were many kind people who stopped to help, she said, including a gentleman who assisted me in ensuring the offender was located and arrested. I'm grateful to Victoria Police and Ambulance Victoria for their swift action and care. Hall said crimes like the attack she witnessed were unacceptable. My only thought was to stop an act of violence and protect a woman being senselessly attacked, she said. I have zero tolerance for this happening to anyone in my community. I believe that the thug is now exactly where he should be, in custody. The alleged offender is being held on remand ahead of a court appearance this month. And that article was written by Kieran Rooney from The Age. Labour MP headbutted, undergoes surgery after Good Samaritan rescue.
1: The University of Wollongong Chancellor Michael Still resigns as ICAC inquiry continues. This article from the ABC by Kelly Fuller. The University of Wollongong, UOW, has announced Chancellor Michael Still has resigned in the midst of an inquiry by the state's corruption watchdog. In a statement released by UOW this morning, Mr. Still said he did not want his involvement in the Independent Commission Against Corruption, ICAC, and investigation to negatively impact the university or distract from its operations. In order to best serve the interests of the university, its staff and students, and to ensure that leadership renewal can occur without interruption, I have decided that I should resign from council effective immediately, so that the next Chancellor can be sought, he said. Mr. Still was originally scheduled to give evidence at the hearing today, but his name has been removed from today's witness list since it was first published a week ago. In the same statement, the UOW Council said it respects Mr. Still's decision, which he has made with the best interests of the university's staff, students, and the broader university community in mind. On June 5, Mr. Still announced he was standing aside pending the outcome of the inquiry. Over the last 9 days, the inquiry heard evidence examining his role in sweeping overhaul of university governance, recruitment processes, and consultancy engagements. The inquiry has heard evidence about his involvement in the appointment of Interim Vice-Chancellor John Dewar, consultancy work undertaken by Aspiral and Corder Mentha, and efforts to reshape the university's leadership structure. Witnesses have also been questioned about Mr. Still's long-standing professional relationship with consultant Tanya Diesel, whose firm was engaged to assist with Vice Chancellor recruitment and governance work. The inquiry heard draft consultancy reports were amended following discussions with Mr. Still and former Chief Governance Officer Alyssa White, although Mr. Diesel rejected suggestion, he dictated their content. Senior HR executive Alison Burke has also given evidence that Mr. Still opposed advertising a proposed $400,000 executive role intended for Ms. White and warned that process prevents the right decision. The inquiry has also examined allegations that recruitment, procurement and conflict of interest processes were not always followed and whether governance decisions improperly favoured particular individuals. The inquiry is continuing to hear in evidence this morning from Professor Dewar. Greg West continues in the role of Acting Chancellor. And that article was UOW Chancellor Michael Still Resigns as ICAC Inquiry Continues by Kelly Fuller of the ABC.
0: And now from WA Today, premier WA tourism destination under threat of desecration, court documents claim. And Aboriginal and Torres Strait Islanders are warned that this article contains references to a deceased person. An application has been made to the federal court calling for the long-term preservation and protection of one of Western Australia's top tourism destinations. The Rottnest Island Deaths Group Aboriginal Corporation filed their application yesterday, claiming that the tourism hotspot was under threat of injury or desecration, pointing to the island's history as a prison camp for Aboriginal inmates. That dark history was recently thrust into the spotlight with the discovery of more remains that were later determined to belong to an Aboriginal person. In particular, the application highlighted concerns surrounding the redevelopment of Lodge Wanjumup and the risks it posed to culturally significant areas and infrastructure. It states, the threat extends across the island and surrounding waters, given the breadth of cultural and ancestral values attached to the specified area. Tourism Minister Rhys Whitby was asked about the application at a press conference and said the state government would always cooperate and make appropriate submissions to any federal process. But he said that local Aboriginal groups had worked closely with the government on the preservation of heritage on the island. He said, we've made great gains in recent years in recognising the special Aboriginal heritage significance of Rottnest Island. There's a major project underway in terms of the burial site on Rottnest Island. There's other initiatives, and every step of the way, everything we do at Rottnest is respectful of Aboriginal cultural heritage. The Australian government will be making a submission, but it will be in terms of acknowledging Aboriginal cultural heritage and the excellent way it's managed on Rottnest Island at the moment. Whitby said WA had recorded extraordinary growth in visitation to the island, describing it as a jewel in our tourism crown. He said, it's a wonderful place to visit. It's an amazing tourism destination, but people can go there and learn about the troubling truth, the historic truth about Rottnest and what happened there, he said. That's a part of what people want to know when they visit the location. And that article was from WA Today, Premier WA tourism destination under threat of desecration, court documents claim.
1: Aussie uni student's fatal fall in London to be probed by coroner. This article by Adam Vidler from Nine News. The death of a Brisbane law student in London will be investigated by a coroner, representatives of the young man's family have confirmed. Fletcher Beasley, 21, died after falling from the Victoria Embankment in central London early on the morning of June 25. The London Ambulance Service said Beasley died at the scene. Beasley was a fourth-year business and law student at the Queensland University of Technology and worked for tax specialist law firm West Garbutt as a research assistant, according to his LinkedIn page. In a statement, Beasley's parents, Katrina and Matt, called him our adored son and deeply loved and cherished. Funny, loyal, curious about the world, and always full of warmth, he lived a balanced life playing sport, running, travelling, and having fun, they said. Fletcher was deeply generous, selfless, and community-minded. His family knows he would have wanted to help others in any way he could. An online fundraiser set up for the Beasley family has of this morning raised $100,000. A statement posted by friends of the family confirmed the London coroner had opened an inquest into Beasley's death. They also announced the establishment of the Fletcher Beasley Fund. The fund will support the ongoing investigation into Fletcher's death and support the Beasley family and close friends to help rebuild their lives and to bring Fletcher home, the statement read. Just as Fletcher would have wanted to help and support others, this fund has been established to support Fletcher's friends who were with him in London at the time. The family was overwhelmed by the support they had received, an update to the fundraiser said. The fund will also support others facing similarly difficult situations. It is impossibly unfair that he has been taken after only 21 years. However, he lived a beautiful but far too short life, Katrina and Matt Beasley said. His loss leaves an immeasurable absence, but his warmth, kindness, and love will continue to shape the lives of all who were lucky to know him. And that article was Aussie Uni Student's Fatal Fall in London to be Probed by Coroner, an article on Nine News by Adam Vidler.
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1: One of WA's last World War II veterans turns 104 after cheating death twice. This article by Madigan Landry and Anthony Pansian from the ABC. If the odds are anything to go by, West Australian war veteran Brian Wally should not be alive. 85 years ago, during a World War II raid over Germany, his bomber crashed into the North Sea. He drifted for 2 days in freezing waters, watching all his fellow crew members succumb to exposure before he was rescued and captured by German soldiers. The then 19-year-old spent 3 years in a prison camp. He doubted he would see another birthday. Yesterday, he turned 104 years old, celebrating the milestone with family who travelled from all over the world to his home in Margaret River, about 300 kilometres south of Perth. Born in 1922 in Cheshire in the United Kingdom, he enlisted in the Royal Air Force a day before his 18th birthday. He is one of the last surviving veterans of World War II, a conflict in which some 60 million people were killed. Recalling his wartime ordeal, he said he was convinced he was going to die. We got shot down, got halfway home, landed in the middle of the North Sea in a howling gale, he said. Five people flapping in the water. Two of them got washed away, never saw them again. One died that night, and the next one died the next afternoon. I had nothing to eat, nothing to drink, and was nearly dead. Back from the war, he married Mare, his wife of 76 years, who has since died. The couple emigrated to Australia in 1976, eventually settling in Margaret River after taking on several mining and exploration jobs throughout the state. Asked to describe his greatest achievement, he does not hesitate. Getting married and having five children. Picking up my wife, and making sure she was Mrs. Wally. From then, life was beautiful. His secret to a long life was taking life day by day. After the war, dying never worried me, the centenarian said. I just live a day at a time. Some days are good and other days are not so good. Every day is a bonus and I'm still going. His five children, two daughters and three sons, all joined in the birthday celebrations, travelling from far away as South America for the big day. Hugh Wally travelled from Leonora, more than 1,000 kilometres north, for the party. He said his dad had always prioritised his family. Family has been important from when we were very small. We all had to treat each other well, he said. Hugh Wally said his father taught his children to be comfortable with who they are, a trait he said he had inherited. My dad is honest, straight, and someone to be admired, he said. As for birthday celebrations, Brian Wally went with a dessert as a classic as he is, chocolate cake. And that article by Madigan Landry and Anthony Pansian from the ABC was one of WA's World War II veterans turns 104 after cheating death twice.
0: And now from the New Daily, an article by Anna Harrington. Socceroos can't overthink before do or die showdown, Popovich. With World Cup history within reach, coach Tony Popovich says the Socceroos cannot get caught up by the occasion in their do-or-die showdown with Egypt. The Socceroos will chase their first ever World Cup knockout win when they face the world number 26 at Dallas Stadium on Friday. Popovich said his team was feeling good ahead of the game. We feel relaxed, we feel confident, we feel we're prepared and we want to put our best performance together tomorrow. But when asked about the prospect of making history against Egypt, whose hamstrung star, Mohamed Salah, is set to feature at some point, the coach calmed things down. We can't overthink that and be caught up by the occasion. We have to really stay in the moment. The history gets made after the game, he said. We have to do our part during the match, whether that's 90 minutes, extra time or penalties, to create that history. I'm expecting the game to be even more difficult than what we've had so far, because it is a knockout game and with respect to Egypt as well. But I also feel that we can play better, and tomorrow's a chance to do that. And if we perform very well, we have a chance to make history. That's what we're working towards, and I think the players are ready, they're relaxed. And tomorrow, if we put on a top performance, then it gives us a chance to make that history. Popovich was asked about jerseys of past Socceroos that had hung in the team hotel and were used to inspire the players. He said, "We have a lot of respect for Australian football history, especially for the younger players, to understand the pioneers that put Australian football on their back. Those jerseys are reminders for them to remember the photos of past teams that have had success. This group's already made history. The way they performed getting through the group, history has already been made. We have a chance tomorrow to make further history, but this group will already go down in history. And regardless of tomorrow, their photo, the team photo, will proudly be up on any wall, and in particular, it will be on mine." Egypt's superstar captain, Salah, is set to push through a hamstring strain and play, but could be limited to a role off the bench, says coach Hossam Hassan. Salah, comfortably Egypt's biggest name, was forced out of the final group match against Iran in the second half. The brilliant attacker, aged 34, trained with his teammates in the portion of Egypt training that was open to media yesterday. Salah is a passionate player. He is very much looking forward to making his own contributions with his teammates tomorrow, Hassan said through an interpreter. But of course, I'm not going to run any risk unless I am sure that he is 100% sure of the fact that he is fit and raring to go tomorrow. We look forward to him playing tomorrow. Not sure, though, whether he is going to be in the starting lineup. Based on my choices, I'm planning to have him in the match, whether in the starting lineup or at a later stage. It was always hard to see Egypt resting Salah altogether, given the Socceroos match is the biggest in the country's history. The magical Salah scored 257 goals and notched 120 assists for Liverpool in a trophy-laden stint across 442 appearances. Popovic said, yes, we're prepared for obviously Mohamed Salah playing. We've seen when he's not on the pitch, the players that are in those positions where he may play. So we've prepared for both scenarios and we'll see tomorrow. They have a couple of individuals that can turn the game on their own and we're aware of that. The winner will face either reigning champions Argentina or minnows Cape Verde in the round of 16. And that article was written by Anna Harrington from The New Daily. Socceroos can't overthink before do or die showdown.
1: Princess breaks with tradition as two Aussies take to the court. This article by The New Daily. The Princess of Wales has attended Wimbledon on a day that Aussie giant slayer Maya Joint's adventures went up in smoke while Alex de Minaur kept the green and gold flag flying. Kate, who is patron of the All England Lawn Tennis Club, broke with tradition by sitting on the outside courts instead of the royal box. She also chatted with diehard tennis fans lined up against outside for a last-minute ticket and tried her hand in the ticket office. Dressed in a blue linen suit, the princess took a seat in the stands at Court 18 next to former semi-finalist Tim Henman. Later, she sat in court, one beside former world number one, Sir Andy Murray, as they watched Briton Katie Swan against American Madison Keys. The future queen's attendance on day four of the tournament coincided with two Aussies playing. Alex de Minaur saw off potentially troublesome French veteran Adrian Mannarino 6-3, 6-2, 6-2 on Thursday morning. Afterwards, Aussie number one, Maya Joint, took to the same court three with high hopes of building on her monumental first-round victory over Serena Williams. But faced with another big crowd again, screaming largely for her opponent, Joint saw her brilliant start slip tamely away as Alexandra Ehler, a young heroine in the Philippines, roared back to defeat her 3-6, 6-2, 6-love. With James Duckworth and Kim Burrell later both being defeated by seeded players, it left the now familiar firm of De Minaur and Daria Kasatkina as the last two Australians standing in the singles of the original 13-strong contingent. The US-born Queenslander Joint had grabbed headlines around the world for her defeat of 44-year-old Williams on centre court, eventually outstaying the legend who ended up struggling with the pace and physicality of the match. But the 21-year-old Ehler, defeated by Joint in an epic final on the Eastbourne grass last year, proved a different proposition. She only got more dominant in the later stages of her revenge mission, reeling off the final nine games to prevail in 3 minutes under 2 hours. Joint, who had begun in the same exhilarating manner in which she finished against Williams, seemed to have the match on her racket, striking 37 winners in all with her initially crisp ball striking. But it all started to unravel in the second set as the mistakes began to flow from the Australian, who ended up making 41 unforced errors. with each one the volume from the legion of Filipino fans who follow their Alex everywhere began to crank up. I really had to dig deep after Maya came out on fire. She came out ready, said a beaming Ela as she addressed the cheering crowd. She is coming off an amazing win against Serena. She played really well and handled herself really well in that situation. So congratulations to Maya. Earlier, Demonor needed just 1 hour, 49 minutes to see off the often tricky 38-year-old left-handed Mannarino. Demonor won the first two sets in 38 minutes each, breaking twice in the first set and three times in the second, despite his serve occasionally malfunctioning. He was broken once in each standard, but there was no such blemish in third.
0: And you've been listening to the National News Hour. My name is Leslie Heinzman, reading today with Millie Ingate. 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
11: 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I'm Nini Davies, and reading with me today is Helen Rice. Today's program includes items on Matt Wright, Home and Phone released secret tapes, exposed, and NT celebrates 2026 Cracker Night.
12: Beginning with an article by Zizi Avril, Secret Recordings. Newly released secret recordings of an embattled Aussie reality television star have exposed his conversations with his Instagram famous wife, friends and employees as investigators circled around his chopper crash cover-up. On Wednesday, the NT Supreme Court released recordings played during the trial of Outback wrangler Matt Wright, with the celebrity recorded discussing the major crash investigation, including concerns footage from the season two of his show would be used to incriminate him. In August, a jury found Wright guilty of two of three counts of attempting to pervert the course of justice following a catastrophic helicopter crash that killed his co-star, Chris Willow Wilson. Mr. Wilson was dangling from a chopper in a sling collecting crocodile eggs on February 28, 2022, when the helicopter's engine stopped mid-flight, likely due to fuel exhaustion. The 34-year-old was killed instantly, while 28-year-old chopper pilot Sebastian Robinson was left in a critical condition. The case did not allege Wright was responsible for the crash. However, it found he engaged in a conspiracy to hide a pattern of dodgy paperwork and the under-recording of hours at his helicopter business to avoid maintenance requirements, which could total up to $460,000. Justice Alan Blow said Wright's business, Helibrook, had a history of failing to record flight hours in logbooks and other documents, with his pilots routinely disconnecting the Hobbs meter, similar to the odometer of a car. Wright was sentenced to 10 months imprisonment, suspended after 5 months. Following his release from his prison cell in May, the Supreme Court has allowed 14 recordings from his high-profile trial to be revealed to the public. The first secret recording was from 5 months after Mr. Wilson's death, as Wright was warned by his mate and Remote Helicopter Australia pilot Michael Burbidge that he needed to know who to trust. In a 90-second recording on August the 9th, Burbidge told Wright he needed to find the logbooks for the crashed chopper, warning, "You need to have a look at them. There's been shit written in them." "Written in it? From who?" Wright asked. Burbidge said, "The engineers have been effing when it's come in and the clock has been off, or they've said the clock's been off. They've written in the logbook, 'Clock found disconnected again.' So you need to find out who's effing said this so you know who to trust and who not to trust. It's just engineers covering their ass, probably. Just get the logbooks because the machine is effing legally yours. I don't know, but they might have already seized it." Burbidge was fined $15,000 in December 2023 after pleading guilty in the Darwin local court to destroying evidence after admitting he threw Mr. Wilson's phone out of a helicopter shortly after his death. Mr. Burbidge told the Supreme Court jury he got rid of his dead friend's phone, claiming it was to protect Mr. Wilson's widow, Danny, from seeing what's on the phone, stating, "I piffed it somewhere on the way home." He maintained Mr. Wright was not involved in the decision to destroy the phone, telling the court, "I did it all on my own." The day after Burbidge's warning, Wright called another crocodile egg collector from that ill-fated mission, Jock Purcell, telling him, "The hobs have been touched, like something's gone on with the hobs there. So yeah, just going through a few motions there, just don't know exactly what. Just trying to think how much Sebi or what Sebi's tried to say to them, if anything even," Wright said. In a call to another pilot on September 17, Wright was recorded joking about the overhead costs of the choppers in their shit business, predicting he would lose his air operator's certificate, his business, and potentially my effing licence. "Old effing Sebi's bloody dropped everyone, all the companies and every pilot," Wright said. "Ah, he's thrown everyone under the bus? Everything? Talked about clocks and all sorts of shit? The whole effing lot, and he's the biggest instigator in everything," Wright replied. The investigation continued to narrow in on the Wrights, with police installing listening devices in their Palm Cove home in Queensland. Wright's close friend and civil contract business director, Jay Tomlinson, was grilled during the trial over two conversations he had with he and wife Kaya Wright in September. Prosecutors alleged Mr. Tomlinson complained about that effing MR, with Kaya allegedly recorded saying now they want it for a handwriting specialist, which prosecutors suggested was a reference to the investigation into the authenticity of entries on the crashed helicopter's records. In the same tape, Mr. Wright allegedly told his mate, "Now everyone's effing. Now they are starting to put the pressure on everyone. You know, they will start squealing." "One person's word against another," Mr. Tomlinson allegedly responded. Across two bugged conversations, Wright also allegedly told his wife he knew the crashed chopper's records were out of date, bemoaning, "I will be guilty of not keeping my effing paperwork up to speed." In September 2022, Wright was bugged telling Kaya the crashed helicopter had likely overrun its 2200-hour maintenance threshold by a couple of hundred hours. When she asked what he believed caused the crash, Wright appeared to respond, "I think it was the effing fuel line." "The fuel issues before, like with the leak and stuff," Kaya said. "Well, now they think it ran out of fuel. I thought I was trying to protect him," Wright continued. "The hours aren't going to match up somewhere down the line. That's the concern. I don't want to lie, but I don't want to tell the whole effing lot either. But where is the happy medium, like in the middle? Because I can't, you know, put all this faith in the legal system." 3 days later, on September 25th, Wright was recorded retelling his mate about his arrival at the scene of the crashed chopper, confirming Mr. Purcell looked at the dash of the crashed chopper to check the Hobbs meter. "Boom, boom, boom. Jocko check underneath. Right, gap, short out, gap. Jock didn't touch an effing thing at all," Wright said. Wright said his employee told him, "Everything connected. It's all effing sweet." During the trial, prosecutors alleged Wright then said, "Mine is this one that I thought was going to get every person to lie. Only reason we're not effed, mate, I'll hang that up by his effing neck. I didn't know what he's saying about what you're meant to do and not meant to do." That was an article by Zizi Avril. titled Secret Recordings.
11: This article is from ABC Online, titled NT Celebrates 2026 Cracker Night with a Bang as Fireworks Light Up the Skies. Territorians spent Wednesday night setting off fireworks for the Northern Territory's annual Cracker Night celebrations, the one night of the year it is legal for members of the public to set off their own fireworks. Fire brigades were kept busy working to extinguish hundreds of fires NT-wide, and paramedics report attending to six people with minor injuries. Cleanup efforts are underway across the territory this morning. There are five precious hours in Australia when it is legal to set off fireworks without a permit. And last night, thousands of people across the Northern Territory did just that. Part of annual Territory Day celebrations, which commemorate the day the NT gained independence, fireworks can be purchased by the public and are allowed to be set off between 6 p.m. and 11 p.m. By it doesn't come without consequences, with many injuries, fires and unexpected explosions. Patricia Brooks, who has lived in Cullen Bay for 14 years, was enjoying the views of fireworks from her apartment when she saw a car go up in flames. There was a family with a lot of fireworks. They had a Kia Carnival and had the tailgate up, she said. As they went on through the night, they were setting off fireworks closer and closer to the car, and the inevitable happened. It was quite a spectacular fire. We did hear the petrol tank went up, a couple of booms and fireworks kept going off at random. They were shooting out in all the directions. When the fireys arrived, they had to back off in the beginning because they were actually getting fireworks at them. As the sun set last night, thousands of people gathered at Darwin's Mindil Beach for the official display. But it is the DIY explosives people get most excited about. Territorian Aidan Hetzert said he spent easily over a grand on fireworks for the big night. It's something that happens once a year at a place in Australia. You can't come here half-assed, he said. His mate Oscar Mirata travelled from Darwin for the special night. It's an experience. You don't get this in Perth. That's 100% for sure, he said. 90 minutes into the festivities, and Mr. Mirata estimated about 20 or 30 fireworks had already gone off course and shot at him. It's not for the faint-hearted, he said. However, it wasn't all danger, as 9-year-old Ali also celebrated the night. It's cool and colourful, but the loud noises must be scary for the kids, she said. It's kind of cool that everybody's celebrating Territory Day and being together. For some people in the community, Territory Day brings about more stress than celebration. Paramedics across the NT reported six incidents resulting in minor injuries, mostly from the accidental discharge of fireworks. St. John's regional manager, Ben Minchin, said four of those suffered facial injuries, including a 4-year-old in Alice Springs, one man at Mindil Beach, and two men at Casuarina Cliff. He said another man took himself to hospital after a firework landed between his back and a backpack he was wearing on the Darwin Esplanade. We ramp up for Cracker Night. We put extra crews on nearly locations we have, but thankfully we didn't need them all, Mr. Minchin said. For the NT's firefighters, some of the busiest weeks of their year come after the night of explosives. The next 2 weeks after Cracker Night will keep us very busy, said Elizabeth Valley's volunteer fire brigade captain, Jake Bocconi. Hopefully, kids won't play with the fireworks while mum and dad are at work and we should be okay. Bushfires NT Director of Capability, Jeff Ryan, said this year's celebration resulted in fewer large fires than usual due to favourable weather conditions. We've been quite lucky. We've obviously had some rain in the last several days. The humidity's been higher, he said. But he said flare-ups and leftover fireworks being illegally detonated in the coming days could mean the worst of the fires are still to come. The weather is going to change as we move into the weekend, where we'll see a cooler, drier front coming in, Mr. Ryan said. That will increase the risk profile of bushfires. Yesterday morning, hundreds queued to buy their fireworks, explosives lining shelves with names like Trumped 2026, Kakadu Chaos, El Chapo, and Chernobyl. Territory Day Fireworks Director Mark Killip
13: said there was a lot of effort behind the scenes. Thousands and thousands of hours, trips to China, testing, design, and a lot of packing of pre-orders, he said. It's fun, it's exciting, and it's really hard work. Across all the shops in the territories, there's several hundreds of tons of fireworks. Chief Minister Leah Finocchiaro said she too was out celebrating the territory's independence. I just want to wish every Territorian a safe and happy Territory Day, she said. Today is about celebrating our freedoms, and personal fireworks is one way to show how proud we are to have delivered 48 years of self-governance. And that article was from the ABC Online titled NT Celebrates 2026 Cracker Night with a Bang as Fireworks Light Up the Night Skies.
12: This article is by Ryan Curley. At 82, grandfather is on 5,000-kilometre ride. A grandfather and grandson duo have crossed the Northern Territory Western Australia border during a 5,000-kilometre cycle across Australia for motor neurone disease, MND. The pair of sandgropers set out on their journey from Broome, WA, to Bowral, New South Wales, on June 22 for 82-year-old grandfather Bob Montgomery's one last ride with his grandson Tom Malcolm. Raising funds and awareness for families living with MND, the pair is 1 week into their journey and will cross through Katherine, Mataranka and Elliot before entering Queensland. Mr. Montgomery said the toughest day he and his grandson had faced so far was on the ride to Fitzroy Crossing. We had to spend some time riding behind the support vehicle just to stay upright, Mr. Montgomery said. We had hoped to stop and set up camp at around 100 kilometres, but Tom was determined to keep going all the way to Fitzroy Crossing. A former New South Wales state cyclist, Mr. Montgomery has a personal connection to MND, losing his cousin Judith O'Brien in 2013 at the age of 78, just days away from his first ride for MND. This ride is simply about doing whatever I can, while I still can, for people whose bodies are letting them down, Mr. Montgomery said. When he rides, he thinks of Judith's words after her diagnosis with MND. I've had a good life. I've been blessed with two wonderful daughters and four beautiful grandchildren who are all happy and healthy. And if this is my lot, then this is my lot, Judith said. In his sixth and final long-distance ride since turning 70, he has raised more than $200,000 as he aims to raise $500,000 for his last effort. Mr. Malcolm inherited his love of cycling from his grandfather. The 18-year-old has raced with Randwick Botany Cycling Club since 2019, competing in elite junior events including the Australian National Road Championships. He said his grandfather was an inspiration. I've grown up watching my granddad take on these incredible challenges to support others, Mr. Malcolm said. Being able to ride alongside him on his last long charity ride is something I will remember for the rest of my life. In a true family effort, Mr. Montgomery's wife Jenny has been driving the camper van alongside the pair. CEO of MND New South Wales, Liam O'Meara, said every kilometre of the ride would help fund practical support for families impacted by MND. Bob and Tom's ride from Broome to Bowral is an extraordinary effort, not just in distance but in spirit. It reflects the best of our MND community, people choosing to push themselves so others facing this disease don't have to do it alone, Mr. O'Meara said. To donate, go to bobmontgomery.com.au/ or https://www.mndblue.org.au/milesformed. That was an article by Ryan Curley. At 82, grandfather is on 5,000-kilometre ride.
13: 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This next article is titled Teens Can Carry Pepper Spray by Fia Walsh. Permission to carry OC spray could be extended to 16-year-olds in the Northern Territory under changes flagged by the Chief Minister. Leah Finocchiaro confirmed she was on track to legislate use of OC spray for self-defence following a trial due to end in September. Barring something catastrophic happening in the next 2 months, Mrs. Finocchiaro told Mix 104.9 FM the trial had been a success and she was considering how it may be expanded. That included the possibility of lowering the legal age to 16, arming frontline paramedics and allowing individuals to purchase OC spray on behalf of someone else. For the OC spray lovers out there, just hold your fire. Everything's going to be okay. The trial has gone so well, I cannot envisage any scenario where we would cancel the trial, Mrs. Funakiara told presenter Katie Wolf on Monday. We're doing a review, so this is a proper process. It will wrap up in September. We'll be

0: big cold bring it in, and I stared them all down, and the sky didn't fall in, and the world didn't explode. And everyone who thought it was the end of the universe because we're bringing in OC spray, I proved them wrong. Under the current trial, canisters of the spray are available at registered firearm dealers to people over 18 with photo ID who declare they have not broken the law and are not facing charges. The police union raised concerns last year after it was revealed 2% of Territorians who purchased OC spray in the first 4 days were in fact prohibited persons and should not have been allowed to access to the chemical weapon. 3 incidents of misuse have been reported since the trial began in September 2025, including a 16-year-old boy who allegedly used an illegal type of pepper spray on a bouncer after being denied entry to a Darwin nightclub. Opposition leader Selena Yulbo said Labor supported measures that help Territorians feel safe, but we do not support lowering the age limit for OC spray to 16. The current trial was for adults. Extending it to 16 and 17-year-olds is a little different proposition, she said. Leah Finocchiaro needs to explain the evidence and advice that supports this change, not just announce it on radio. Independent member for Johnston, Justin Davis, also opposed the move and called for evidence-based policy. And that article was titled, Teens Can Carry Pepper Spray by Fear Walsh.
1: How Australians Are Quietly Abandoning Small Business by Jessica Elder. Australians overwhelmingly agree small businesses deserve support, but less than half actually choose them over larger rivals, new research has revealed. The research from YouGov, commissioned by Telstra, shows 92% of consumers agree small businesses are important to the national economy and local communities, yet fewer than half, 47%, regularly shop with them. Just over a third, 37%, leave positive reviews or ratings, and only a quarter, 26%, follow or engage with them on social media. The findings, released July 1st, come as nominations open for the 2026 Telstra Best of Business Awards, which celebrate extraordinary small and medium businesses building Australia's economic, social and community prosperity. The research also reveals consumers are far gloomier about the sector than operators themselves. One in three consumers, 34%, believe small businesses are struggling or at risk of failure, yet fewer than one in 10 business leaders, 9%, describe their own situation that way. In fact, 71% of small business leaders say their business is thriving, adapting, or stable. The disconnect extends to recognition. While 80% of consumers say recognition programs are important, just 13% have ever nominated or voted in one. Meanwhile, only 21% of small businesses are actively focused on activities that drive awareness, reputation, or recognition. Telstra business executive Nick Handley said the research highlighted a clear opportunity. That was an article by Jessica Elder, How Australians Are Quietly Abandoning Small Business.
0: This article is titled Darwin Council's Cyclone Fina Bill by Thomas McLean. Darwin Council's six-month Cyclone Fina cleanup costs about $13.4 million, according to the council's Tuesday agenda. The council is pursuing between $6 million and $9 million through the Disaster Recovery Funding Arrangement, a federal government scheme that helps councils recover costs after natural disasters, and $1.4 million in insurance claims. The insurance payout will be reduced by a minimum $500,000 deductible. Insurance values are expected to be finalised within 3 months, while the DRFA outcome may not be known until the end of 2026. The council's cost-sharing contribution with the NT government is capped at $400,000. To cover the funding gap, the council reallocated $1.7 million from internal salary, overtime and internal plant budgets, applied $1.8 million from interest income and savings, and redirected a $400,000 budget surplus to the recovery effort. Council workers and contractors assessed about 13,400 trees, finding 5,279 needed work. They removed 1,960 high and moderate risk trees and cleared 1,203 stumps from road verges, 1,063 from parks. The cleanup, which finished in May, ran in two phases. Phase 1 targeted the higher risk and heavily used areas,

Phase 2 focused on clearing verges, mowing grass on verges, ovals, parks and reserves, and repairing infrastructure. Wet weather and humidity caused delays. For comparison, the council spent $17 million cleaning up after Cyclone Marcus in 2018, which brought wind gusts of up to 130 kilometers per hour. Much of that cost was recovered through federal grants and insurance. Cyclone Fina was a Category 3 system that passed 50 kilometers north of Darwin, tracking slightly closer to the Tiwi Islands than the mainland, with winds of up to 205 kilometers per hour at its center. Darwin recorded wind gusts of 107 kilometers per hour, Senior Bureau of Meteorology meteorologist Chris Kent said at the time. And that article was titled Darwin Council's Cyclone Fina Bills by Thomas McLean. And that completes our readings for today's edition of the Top End News on Vision Australia Radio. I'm Nini Davies, and reading with me was Helen Rice. We were your producers and readers. This program is produced in Adelaide and can be heard regularly at this time on Vision Australia Radio at VA Radio on digital and online at varadio.org.

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I'm Maria Burst, and the first article is written by Rachel Withers and is titled Victoria, Are We Cooked? It's almost never good when my home state of Victoria is in the national news. In fact, it's usually very, very bad. This morning alone, we have Big Build corruption drama and Moira Deeming soap opera, both of which bode terribly for the major parties, but very well for One Nation, which is now leading in the polls. At this morning's Worms Summarise, some Labour MPs now support establishing a royal commission into criminal allegations on Big Build sites, building bad, as Nine calls it, arguing it is better to do it now than have one run by a future One Nation Liberal government. I'm inclined to agree. Premier Jacinta Allen is heavily resistant to the idea, using an Age op-ed to apologise for corruption on taxpayer-funded projects while claiming it represented a minority of workers and pointing to how toxic the last Royal Commission into trade unions was, though surely that's also an argument for having one now. Liberal leader Jess Wilson would no doubt like to be capitalising on this mess, but she can't because Moira Deeming exists. The rogue Liberal last night launched a lawsuit against the party state president to prevent the Libs from disendorsing her ahead of the November election after she accused former leader Matthew Guy of putting her in a headlock when footage showed he clearly didn't. Victoria Police were also inclined to agree. Deeming is suing Brian Loughnane, who is married to Peter Credlin, who has been one of her strongest backers. You'd love to be a fly on the wall at the Loughnane-Credlin household. It's a bizarre twist on the old Groucho Marx quote, with Deeming desperate to remain in a club that clearly doesn't want to have her. Nor does One Nation, apparently, with Pauline Hanson telling 3AW yesterday that Deeming wouldn't be offered a place, a turnaround from 3 months ago when One Nation renewed their offer to the courageous Deeming. It leaves Victoria potentially staring down the barrel of the first One Nation government in the country. Despite a federal dip for the FON this week, a new Redbridge poll shows One Nation now leading the state on a 27% primary, ahead of the majors on 26% each. Allen's net favourability sits at minus 42%, with Redbridge director Tony Barry joking that a Labour victory in November would be like a Lazarus with a triple bypass plus knee reconstruction. The poll is even more embarrassing for the coalition, which is seemingly unable to grow its primary despite Labour's unpopularity. The coalition dropped 2 points from February, while One Nation was up 3, a cool and not at all alarming trend. Other Redbridge director Cos Samaras says tight three-way contests will be hard to predict with so many variables in the mix. But depending on how preferences fall and barring any great scandal, One Nation might very well win the most seats in the Garden State come November. Could Victoria be the guinea pig, a canary in the coal mine for the rest of the country? One can only assume a One Nation government would cause major chaos, slashing funding to services until they are on a point of collapse. Then again, so would the Libs. But a FON victory might kick some of the politically disengaged into gear, alerting other parts of Australia that this is a real threat. If we're lucky, Victoria's will be the last One Nation government, especially if things fall apart fast enough for New South Wales to learn from us before a March 2027 poll. New South Wales, let's remember, delivered a One Nation senator at the last federal election. Sydney, you're welcome, again. But to put on my Victorian hat for a moment, why us? What did we do to deserve this? I can't help but feel a strong parallel with the pandemic, in which Victoria suffered through two long lockdowns so the rest of the country could enjoy their lives, leaving us psychologically scarred enough to vote One Nation. A FON government would presumably last even longer than the lockdowns, but at least the cookers won't be protesting on the steps of the parliament each week. No, many of them will be inside passing motions of inquiry into different set of steps. Such a government would also present grave harm to the beautiful multicultural communities in our state, who are really the main thing holding back One Nation in seats across the country, as Samaras previously noted.
progressive Victorians will have to do a better job of standing up for these communities than they did in the lockdowns, where such groups disproportionately suffered. We might hope to get a few fond reps like South Australia's Jason Virgo, who used his maiden speech to share his love for his Indonesian Muslim boyfriend. Hope for the best, but prepare for the worst. That's not to say a one nation government is a foregone conclusion here in Victoria. It's not, though it's hard to see how we end up with anything good come the end of the year. If we do, let it be a warning to the rest of you. Remember the 28th of November. That article by Rachel Withers was titled, Victoria, Are We Cooked? And the next article is written by Andrew Dodd and Matthew Ricketson and is titled, We Looked at 50 Cases of People Getting Murdoched. Their Abuse Tells a Familiar Story. You'll know when News Corp is coming for you. Your phone will light up and your social media feed will go crazy. If you're lucky, a reporter at one of Murdoch's tabloids will ring you for a comment to balance whatever story they've already written. But you shouldn't count on it. When you're in News Corp's crosshairs, things can move fast. In our book, Getting Murdoched, published this week, we outline 50 cases in which people were subjected to editorial abuse by Rupert Murdoch's media outlets in Australia, the United States, and the United Kingdom. We wanted to show the extent of this abuse and find out how its victims coped under such intense pressure. As people told us their stories, we asked them to share some advice for others on what to do if it ever happens to them. What prompted us to write the book was a revulsion of bullying, especially in an industry we know and care about. As career-long media writers turned journalism academics, we believe the media should be held accountable, just like any other institution. A company that routinely punches down and distorts public discourse should not be allowed to get away with it just because it's in the business of reporting. News Corp's techniques go well beyond standard robust journalism into character assassination and even vendettas lasting years. Unsurprisingly, we had a wide range of people to choose from for our case studies, including climate scientists, law reformers, academics, public broadcasters, advocates for media accountability, and politicians who aren't considered sufficiently right-wing. The list also included celebrities and royals, along with friends of News Corp's enemies and enemies of its friends. Critics get attacked, especially if they're former employees, as well as anyone the organisation considers unpatriotic. Innocent bystanders who happen to be in the wrong place at the wrong time can also get caught in sensationalist, intrusive coverage, as is anyone branded as woke or people who can be readily othered, such as members of Muslim, Indigenous and LGBTQI plus communities. Take the case of Flint Del Sol, a transgender secondary teacher in the US who became a target of Fox News Digital in 2022 because they had compiled some books in their school library to help queer students. According to Flint, the article by Hannah Grossman insinuated, I was distributing pornography to children and that I was a child predator, and she put my full school name in the story, which I had never published online. At first, Flint found the only way to cope was to stay at home, literally hiding under the doona in an almost fetal position, watching The Lord of the Rings. The first time you really find yourself in the torrential downpour of hate that is available in the world, you are just so overwhelmed by what people are willing to say. But this response was effective for only so long. By the third day, Flint realised it was time to return to work and help prepare the school for the next articles to come, as well as the ensuing wave of hate from online trolls, which culminated in a bomb threat against the school. Many of those who are editorially abused have to weigh up whether to fight or flee. At some point, re-emerging becomes vital because the media can use their absence against them. Flint found ways to fight back, in part harnessing social media to reach out to others whom the same reporter had targeted, supporting one another and building a network. They also soon realised they were savvier at social media than the reporter, learning how to use gentle satire or micro-curses to rebuke their critics. This helped them feel better by giving them some control of the narrative. As former Prime Minister Malcolm Turnbull told us, the only way to deal with the Murdoching is to play whack-a-mole. If you're in politics or you care about your reputation, you've got to respond really quickly and as strongly as you can. In other words, the old adage, don't give it oxygen, is just wrong. It used to be right, but it's not right anymore.
Since leaving politics, Turnbull has been outspoken about what he sees as the perniciousness, influence and the impact of Murdoch's media outlets. At the launch of our book, he said, "The non-rent-paying tenant in our head, in the shape of Rupert Murdoch, has to be evicted, and I hope this book serves as an eviction notice." Turnbull had to grow a thick skin in politics to survive the scarifying experience of attacks from the Murdoch press. For many other targets, the obsessive, hate-filled attacks drive people crazy. It really does. And as Flint told us, the harm Fox News did was long-lasting. I wouldn't say it made me stronger. It destroyed my nervous system and eroded my faith in the goodness and critical thinking of people who had trusted their children to me for more than a decade. I left teaching because I was sure that one day I wouldn't come home. I hope no teacher ever has to experience what I experienced. Our book also recalls several cases where people, News Corp media, were targeting briefly, let their guard down by publishing an ill-conceived message on social media before copying what Crikey founder Stephen Mayne calls the full Murdoch symphony. For example, during the marriage equality debate in 2017, writer and journalist Benjamin Law made the mistake of tweeting to his 77,000 followers, "Sometimes I find myself wondering if I'd hate F all the anti-gay MPs in Parliament if it meant they got homophobia out of their system." Though obviously as a joke, News Corp assumed the moral high ground by claiming it was offensive, helping to distract audiences from the criticism Law had levelled against News Corp in a quarterly essay. In cases like Law's, though it may feel like there's no way out when the attack is underway, the target will eventually get through it and wrest back control of the narrative. A key reason for this is that much of News Corp's commentary is likely behind a paywall, so fewer people are reading it than you think. And this article by Andrew Dodd and Matthew Ricketson was titled, "We looked at 50 cases of people getting Murdoch's. Their abuse tells a familiar story." On Vision Australia Radio, you're listening to Crikey with selected readings from the website crikey.com.au. And the next article is written by Sammy Shah and is titled, "How to Become a Right-Wing Grifter." Job security is fast becoming a thing of the past, a folktale told around campfires and passed down from elder to younger. Once, a long, long time ago, my child, you could have had a job and not lose it to cost-cutting measures caused by a gutless CEO replacing you with AI. I know, sounds unbelievable. Now eat your grandfather's remains. Fortunately, local heroes Carl Stefanovic and Dave Hughes are bravely stepped up to offer an alternate career pathway, one that promises both longevity and continued relevance. It's a kind of sacrifice not seen since Joan of Arc and that lamb Moses stabbed one night. They are, broadly speaking, two kinds of right-wing media figures. The first is the sincere conservative. You may disagree with them. You may think their politics are regurgitations of the worst ideas Andrew Bolt has ever left under a heat lamp. But it's clear they truly believe what they say. For that, you respect their sincerity, if not their absence of humanity. The second and today's subject is the grifter. The grifter's politics are less a worldview and more a career pivot. Not so much Edmund Burke as Edmund Bookme on Sky. That is not to say Stefanovic or Hughes are grifters. They would imply a level of planning and strategy that the Australian entertainment industry rarely demands of anyone. But if you're looking to create a step-by-step guide for how a media personality might drift from lovable everyman to brave martyr of the silenced majority while still having access to more microphones than most working journalists, their recent public turns provide a very useful syllabus. Step 1. Become the bloke. This is essential. You cannot begin as a culture warrior. You have to begin as someone everyone thinks they know. Ideally, you are in their kitchen without technically breaking and entering. Breakfast TV is a perfect for this. So is commercial radio. Stand-up comedy works also, especially if your entire comic persona is terminally confused. The trick is to turn familiarity into moral authority. You are not a politician. You are not an expert. You are just asking questions. You are saying what everyone is thinking. You are the voice of ordinary Australia, provided ordinary Australia is being paid seven figures to host television and has a property portfolio the size of a smaller inner city suburb. Step 2, join the elite while insisting you are allergic to elites.
This is where the magic begins. You spend decades inside the most mainstream institutions in the country, then discover one day that mainstream institutions are the problem. This is a crucial rite of passage. You must never describe yourself as wealthy. You are successful. You worked hard. You came from somewhere ordinary. Your money is never evidence of class interest. It is proof of character. Other people's money is privilege. Your money is aspiration. That is why the grift works. A poor person complaining about power is class warfare. A rich media personality complaining about power is edgy. Step 3. Find a policy issue that impacts ordinary people. The best issue is housing, because everyone is angry about it and almost no one understands tax policy well enough to stop a bloke with the skin of an alligator's taint yelling confidently on Instagram. Say that an out-of-touch elite is causing the problem primarily by trying to tax very rich people a tiny bit more. If that doesn't work, just pivot to the apparent failures of multiculturalism as a reason why life isn't as good as it used to be. Everyone knows you mean Muslim without having to say it, works every time. Step 4. Insist you're not speaking for yourself. This is mandatory. You are never angry because the policy might affect your investment assumptions. You are angry for the kids, for the nurses, for the tradies. You must say ordinary Australians constantly, like you're trying to summon them through a pentagram made of auction paddles. Wanting the tax system changed so renters might someday own a home is envy. The property investor is now the oppressed minority, bravely standing between the nation and communism, one deductible loss at a time. To be fair to him, Husey might well genuinely believe he's defending middle Australia. This grift does not always begin with dishonesty. Sometimes it begins with the inability to distinguish between this feels unfair to me and this is bad for the country. Step 5. Develop a persecution complex while remaining extremely broadcastable. Once the backlash begins, you must become the victim. This is the golden rule. The powerful must always be in danger. The platformed must always be silenced. The man with the podcast, radio slot, television history, social media reach and friends in politics must always say, "You're not allowed to say this anymore," while saying it everywhere, all the time. If you can, chat with someone openly racist with a history of violence. However, and this is crucial, do not necessarily endorse the far-right figure, that's too crude. Instead, admire their courage, praise their willingness to speak, talk about curiosity, say people can make up their own minds. This allows you to launder extremism through the language of open-mindedness. You're not platforming a far-right extremist, you're hosting a conversation. You're not normalising bigotry, you're exploring different perspectives. You're not doing propaganda, you're being brave, which is what cowards call themselves when sponsors are watching. Step 6. Call it free speech when what you mean is consequence-free speech. Free speech is one of the great ideas of liberal democracy. It means the state should not imprison you for your opinions. It does not mean Channel 9 has to keep paying you millions while you run a side hustle that makes its advertisers start sweating through their linen shirts. This is the perfect grifter chrysalis. The transformation from employee to martyr. Yesterday you were on breakfast television. Today you are Nelson Mandela with a ring light. Step 7. Get adopted by the people who understand the market. The far right knows talent acquisition. It sees every disgruntled mainstream figure the way AFL recruiters see a tall 15-year-old. This is why Pauline Hanson offered Stefanovic a job after the 9 fallout, telling him to apply to her office so they could get the country back on track. That phrase, back on track, is doing a lot of work in Australian politics now. Back from where? Track to what? No one knows. That is the point. The right-wing grievance economy runs on nostalgia without a forwarding address. The past was better. The present is ruined. The future can be saved if we stop migrants, taxes, wokeness, the ABC, the Bureau of Meteorology, oat milk and teenagers using pronouns. Oh, and Muslims, don't forget the Muslims. Never forget the Muslims. Step 8. Never admit the real constituency is yourself. The genius of the right-wing grift is that it transforms elite anxiety into mass politics. A media personality worries that their audience is changing. A landlord worries that their asset strategy is less tax effective.
A celebrity worries that the institutions that made them famous no longer need them. These are personal anxieties, but personal anxieties sound small, so they must be inflated into national emergencies. This is how the tax reform becomes a tack on aspiration. That is how a pulled podcast episode becomes censorship. That is how a man who spent decades inside commercial television becomes an outsider. That is how I might not get the same deal anymore becomes Australia has lost its way. There is a legitimate conversation to be had about whether the left sometimes confuses moral certainty with political strategy. There is also a legitimate conversation about whether Labour should have taken these tax reforms to an election more clearly. And there's absolutely a legitimate conversation about how mainstream media failed to maintain trust with audiences, leaving a giant vacancy now being filled by podcasters, influencers, contrarians and men dusted with protein powder saying, I'm just asking questions, while sitting opposite someone who has made a career out of giving the worst possible answer. But that conversation is not improved by pretending every wealthy man with a microphone is a tribune of the people. Step 9. Complete the transformation. The final form of the right-wing grifter is not conservative, it is cancelled. Cancelled is better than conservative. Conservative requires beliefs. Cancelled offers merch. Once cancelled, you no longer need to win arguments. The backlash proves you were right. Criticism becomes evidence. Lost work becomes martyrdom. New sponsors become a freedom movement. Every platform becomes proof you have been silenced. Every check becomes a stand for principle. If you follow these steps, congratulations, you have now become a right-wing grifter. So you can sit back, relax, and know that you will always be professionally secure, and if all else fails, become the president of the Liberal Party. They've got no standards at all. And this article by Sammy Shah was titled, How to Become a Right-Wing Grifter. And the next article is written by Charlie Lewis and is titled Soul of America Part 2, How a Nation of Contradictions Winds Up with the First White President. America approaches its 250th anniversary this weekend, seemingly as divided as it's ever been. But as Crikey explored yesterday, the entire history of the country from its inception onwards can be read as a series of undeclared civil wars between monarchy and democracy, between equality and slavery, and between freedom and elected dictatorships. This instinct ultimately led to America's first official civil war in 1861, which brought an end to slavery and gave the US its first president to be murdered while in office. The war formally ended, but the conflict remained between those who favoured Reconstruction, the process by which the abolition of slavery and the enfranchisement of freedmen was enforced, and those who called themselves Redeemers, who instead sought to reimpose explicit white supremacy in the South. That conflict ended in favour of the Redeemers in 1876 when Rutherford B. Hayes became the 19th US president after a contested and corrupted election by promising that his Republican Party would essentially abandon Reconstruction. Then followed decades where, via state-sanctioned and vigilante-led violence as well as mass disenfranchisement, the representatives of the white population, many of them former Confederates, took total political control of the South and imposed rigid and brutally maintained racial segregation under a collection of laws known as Jim Crow. Sometime around the First World War, the black population began to leave the South en masse, slowly at first and then in floods. This collective journey, which has been taken by 6 million people by the 1970s, came to be known as the Great Migration and completely reshaped the politics and culture of the United States. It was appropriate that the Supreme Court ruling in 1896, which confirmed that the horror of Jim Crow was entirely in keeping with the American Constitution, Plessy versus Ferguson, which gave us the notion of separate but equal status, concerned the segregation of train carriages. Because what could make the nature of the journey that followed clearer and more definitive than the point when the trains the black population rode past from the South to the North and ceased to be lawfully segregated? They headed north to Chicago, New York, Detroit, Kansas and Pittsburgh, west to Oakland and Los Angeles, and to the cities of the Midwest and eventually to every corner of the continental United States. They continued to find exploitative employment, though slightly better paid, and continue to find racism, though less reliably violent.
In New York and Pittsburgh and elsewhere, black populations led remarkable cultural, social, and artistic flourishings. Most obviously, the migration laid the foundations of basically every form of popular music of the 20th century. The blues and jazz the immigrants brought from the South were morphed into new industrial surroundings, into faster, sharper genres like rhythm and blues, soul, and the globe-thrumming quake of rock and roll. The subsequent generations of black communities produced or were at the heart of funk, disco, and hip-hop. Muddy Waters, Howlin' Wolf, Miles Davis, Ray Charles, Diana Ross, Tupac Shakur, Prince, and Michael Jackson were all participants in or descendants of that migration. As James Baldwin, whose own mother had made the pilgrimage north to Harlem ahead of his birth in 1924, wrote in the mid-1950s, "It's only in his music which Americans are able to admire because a protective sentimentality limits their understanding of it that the Negro in America has been able to tell his story." Alongside this incredible cultural influence, an influence that has almost never been accompanied by commensurate power or wealth, new black communities outside of the South received better educations, started businesses and newspapers, established a modest middle class, and even had a few tycoons of their own. In other words, they slowly and painfully retook the steps forward that South Carolina Congressman Thomas Miller had been pointing to in 1895 when he mournfully noted the 8 years in power during Reconstruction. Just as with Reconstruction, it was a situation that could not be allowed to stand. There were attacks on housing and communities both at a micro level through the work of people like Robert Moses and at a macro level checked out that folk singer Woody Guthrie wrote about his New York landlord. I suppose old man Trump knows just how much racial hate he stirred up in the blood spot of human hearts. The old man in question, Fred Trump, would 20 years later be sued alongside his son Donald over allegations they had denied apartments to black tenants. Meanwhile, those left in the South were effectively shut out of the right to vote now afforded those who had fled to the North and experienced increasingly hysterical legal restrictions and accelerating violence. In 1965, after years of sustained and often bravery from civil rights campaigners, the Voting Rights Act was passed. It identified the states that actively suppressed voters of color and required them to apply to the federal government for approval before any changes could be made to voting procedures to demonstrate such changes were not aimed at diluting the voting power of any particular racial group. This largely held, renewed by the bipartisan support as recently as 2006 until America had its first black president. After shellacking Barack Obama took his first midterms in 2010, Republicans used their control of state legislatures to establish redrawn electoral maps in the South and Midwest, which by one estimate gave the Republicans a 16-seat head start in the race to control the House of Representatives by 2024. That is, gerrymandering was explicitly racial, with black and other minority voters either packed to contain their influence in a single seat or cracked to dilute their influence over more seats, become undeniable after the 2018 death of a relatively obscure Republican strategist called Thomas Hofeller. More than 70,000 files and several years of emails detailing Hofeller's role in drawing up electoral maps for the Republicans posthumously found their way into the public domain. One particularly illustrative document, wrote The New Yorker, was a map of North Carolina's 2017 state judicial gerrymander with an overlay of black voting age population by district. Just as it had with the election of 1876 and Jim Crow laws that followed, the Supreme Court ruled that this was all perfectly constitutional. In 2016, America replaced Obama with a man who entered politics by spreading the theory that the first black president was not a citizen and further could not have fairly earned his educational qualifications. In 2017, Ta-Nehisi Coates wrote of the 45th and now 47th president that he represented something entirely new, the first president whose entire political existence hinges on the fact of a black president. Thus Coates went on, Donald Trump must be called by his rightful honorific America's first white president. And the article by Charlie Lewis was titled Soul of America Part 2, How a Nation of Contradictions Winds Up with the First White President. And that completes my readings from the website crikey.com.au.
I'm Maria Burse. I was your reader, panel operator and editor. 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
4: 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I'm Rosemary Wong, and I'll be reading Conversation for you today. This program includes items on the US's 250th birthday and the World Cup. And we start off today with our first article, and this is called Friday Essay, How the Murdoch Media's Loyalty to Israel Births Hypocrisy, Attacks and Failed Journalism. And this article is by Matthew Ricketson, Professor of Communication, Deakin University, and Andrew Dodd, Professor of Journalism, the University of Melbourne. When it comes to covering the Middle East, News Corporation has two guiding principles. The first is that it supports Israel, which means it opposes any nation, organisation or individual that doesn't. This support is decades old, and it's unwavering, even in the face of global condemnation of Israel for the atrocities committed in Gaza. News loyalty doesn't just determine news content in the foreign pages of its newspapers. It also shapes the way it covers local events, down to who gets targeted for criticism. Young Jewish lawyer Sarah Schwartz has campaigned against Israel's human rights abuses. For this, she has been subjected to sustained criticism that has demonstrated the other principle guiding news's coverage. You could call this the "we're always right no matter what" approach, which allows news to sustain its editorial assaults even in the face of inconvenient inconsistencies. On the one hand, news has attacked Schwartz for being supposedly anti-Semitic. On the other, it has criticised her for calling out the anti-Semitism she's been subjected to by her Zionist opponents. But when you're always right, no matter what, this is not an inconsistency at all. Her story demonstrates how news goes about contriving controversy to discredit both individuals and what they're saying, with little regard for the effect it has on the person being targeted. We interviewed her about her experience of news's coverage last August. Like so many other liberal Jews, Schwartz was appalled by Israel's conduct in Gaza. She joined with several others to form an organisation called the Jewish Council of Australia, a diverse coalition of Jewish academics, lawyers, writers and teachers. They represent people who believe Israel's response was not only disproportionate, but counterproductive to regional security and peace. This posed something of a threat to news, which for several decades has championed Israel and the Zionist cause. The notion of a Jew speaking out against Israel and in defence of Gaza challenged the news line that Israel can do no wrong and that criticism of Israel is inherently anti-Semitic. Initially, news outlets wrote a few disparaging pieces, dismissing the council as unrepresentative and irrelevant, even though its membership was steadily growing and its board compromised many high-profile and influential people. But then Schwartz did something that gave news an opportunity to sharpen its attack. Heading for next paragraph is painted as a Judenrat. In January 2025, she was invited to speak at the, in quotes, pre-event for an academic anti-racism conference. The Greatest Race Debate was held at a university but billed as a comedy event. Essentially, it used the format of a debate to call out the absurdity of what constitutes race conversations in this country. Everyone was to give their best, in quotes, worst, takes on race debates in Australia. So, Schwartz entered into the spirit of things by creating a cartoon image of a caped superhero whose chest carries the letters DJ. She titled the slide Dutton's Jew to depict the then opposition leader's stereotyping of Jews as anti-immigrant and hateful of Muslims, using them as, in quotes, a human shield. She said, "For Dutton and his ilk, Jews are just the perfect avatars to use to peddle racism, Islamophobia, and anti-immigrant sentiment." End quotes. Admittedly, the term Dutton's Jew was open to misinterpretation, and what unfolded could have been predicted. But at that stage, Schwartz wasn't as media savvy as she's since become. The Australian and Murdoch's Brisbane Daily, The Courier Mail, pounced on the story, although they did take the time to add an important clarification requested by Schwartz. She wanted to make it clear she wasn't saying Jews were anti-immigration and hateful of Muslims. This was about Dutton's conception of Jews. In other words, it was political commentary. Unfortunately, some of the subsequent stories left out that important distinction. They referenced the Dutton Jew cartoon as if to make the point that Schwartz was controversial, maybe even anti-Semitic. Both papers stayed on the story, with follow-ups about federal ministers criticising the Queensland University of Technology for hosting the event, and Vice-Chancellor Margaret Scheel rushing to apologise for any, in quotes, hurt and offence the conference caused. They also covered Scheel's decision to commission former federal court judge John Middleton to determine whether the Jewish community had been vilified. A few months later, Middleton found that nothing Schwartz said was racist. He concluded, "Ms. Schwartz's slide was photographed and delivered to the Australian and the Courier Mail, devoid of context. And Ms. Schwartz's depiction of Dutton's Jew was not critical of Jewish people themselves, but of the way in which political figures may typecast Jewish identity to serve particular narratives." But Middleton's report came too late to stop the abuse Schwartz was copping from online activists such as pro-Israel advocate Zara Cooper, who, according to Schwartz, posted over 600 times on Instagram about Schwartz and the Jew Council of Australia. One image was of a rat, another was of Schwartz's face superimposed over a train. Was the latter suggesting she would be deported to a concentration camp for siding with Palestinians? Schwartz told us she was, in quotes, painted as a Judenrat, as someone who is collaborating with Nazis, because Nazis and Palestinians have become conflated in some Zionists' minds, end quotes. She says her opponents became utterly fixated by the idea of her being harmed by Palestinians, the very people she was defending. It became so extreme that Schwartz went to the police. This is when things got a little crazy, because, as Schwartz says, up until then the paper's whole narrative had been that Jewish people have been the victim of anti-Semitism. But when Schwartz, as a Jewish person, complained about being the victim of anti-Semitism, the Australian switched. Its line suddenly became, she says, in quotes, "That's outrageous that she's going to the police, she's trying to suppress her enemies." when the police proposed an intervention order against Cooper to stop the online abuse, Schwartz says the newspaper suggested she was a hypocrite because she was, in quotes, a lawyer who cares about free speech. When the matter first went to court, Schwartz insisted the paper correct its claim that she, rather than the police, had initiated the intervention order. She says the paper bullied her by republishing the incredibly distressing, in quotes, memes that surfaced online. I think those images are anti-Semitic, whatever you want to say. They are certainly racialized. They are attacking me because I'm Jewish and because I hold a particular political view. The Australian is then republishing those images in articles that are smearing me. Schwartz says the pressure made it, in quotes, untenable for the intervention order to proceed, so she asked the police to withdraw it. She says it's like the bullies won. For her part, Zara Cooper told The Australian, I have never met Sarah Schwartz. I have never spoken with her, threatened her, posted private information about her, or encouraged others to do so. Next heading, a malicious pile-on. Schwartz says particularly hurtful aspect of the paper's coverage was an opinion piece by Indigenous scholar Professor Marcia Langton, who wrote that Schwartz deeply offended Jewish Australians and other Australians, including me. Referring to the Dutton's Jew cartoon, Langton said, there was nothing satirical about this message. It was objectively anti-Semitic in its depiction of her nemesis, the bad Jew, who, Schwartz imagines, has lost all agency and is an unwitting puppet of various warmongering masters. Langton concluded, as a Jewish friend said to me about this, the Jew, good Jew, bad Jew narrative is the absolute epitome of anti-Semitic conspiracy theory. Schwartz's requests for corrections to Langton's column prior to publication were ignored by the paper, she told us. Following publication, her lawyer argued the piece took the cartoon out of context and portrayed Schwartz as an anti-Semite who had publicly represented all Jews as bloodthirsty monsters. The lawyer asserted the opinion piece, in quotes, contributed to a malicious pile-on, attacking Ms. Schwartz and attempting to inflict maximum personal and reputational harm on her based on an entirely false premise that does not withstand the slightest scrutiny, end quotes. The Australian denied the allegations and warned it would invest heavily in defending what it said and was clearly an opinion piece on a matter of public interest. On Vision Australia Radio, you're listening to selected readings from the website theconversation.com. And now we continue with our article that we were previously on. Next heading, a serious threat to news narrative. Schwartz has had time to ponder why she became a news target. I think I represent a really serious threat to news narrative that criticism of Israel is anti-Semitic. She told us, news wants to use Jews to bolster their right-wing claims, but I and the Jewish Council of Australia represent a real threat to that. She accuses the Murdoch Press of working hand-in-hand with Zionist lobby groups with the intention to silence me or shame me or stop my advocacy. Creating a negative image of a person under attack is a fundamental component of a Murdoch campaign. Schwartz says the papers cultivated this image of me as a controversial, obscene, dangerous, frivolous, or attention-seeking. This false narrative, in quotes, was based on concocted events, but its effect was powerful. Now when they refer to me, they can refer to me as just a controversial individual, says Schwartz. When an article appeared with a headline describing her as a radical fringe Jewish voice, she knew, in quotes, they were complete in their objectification of me. This sort of treatment is damaging because it reaches so many different audiences. Maybe I can explain individual incidents to people in my life who still read The Australian, but I'll never be able to get over this confected persona they've created for me, she told us. I think that's the most hurtful thing.

and of its framing of both Jewish and Muslim people. News is unquestioningly loyal to Israel and Zionism and deeply sceptical of, if not aggressive towards, Israel's enemies, both perceived and real. And that means News is especially hostile towards Muslims and the Islamic faith. Our next heading is something nasty and scary and manipulative. In a recent interview for The Atlantic, Rupert's youngest son, James, described the way tabloid culture, in quotes, is contrarian for the sake of it, and, in quotes, delights in poking people in the eye. He said, "At its worst, it metastasizes into something nasty and scary and manipulative." By that definition, Fox News should be classified as tabloid, but so too The Times and The Australian, even though the latter still retains its broadsheet format. Along with many news mastheads, they've been poking at Muslims and Islam for decades. They've aggravated fear and done little to encourage understanding or tolerance. And, like a cancer, that kind of coverage has spread and metastasized in grotesque forms. No longer is there a need for the proprietor to hammer out his fury in the middle of the night in the New York Post newsroom, as Murdoch had in 1977, when a group of radical Hanafi Islamists seized control of three buildings in Washington, D.C., and held 149 people hostage. By now, everyone knows where he, and consequently his publications, stand. Islam is posed as an ever-present threat to Western society and Judeo-Christian values. Muslims are too often characterized as hateful and untrustworthy. The Palestinian side of the current conflict does not warrant equal treatment because News stands with and for the other side. Therefore, it almost didn't matter how Israel responded to Hamas's atrocities of October 7, 2023. It was always going to be considered proportionate, regardless of how many thousands of innocent Palestinians were killed. On the first anniversary of the war, many media outlets paused to reflect, most with at least some balance. There was recognition that both sides had suffered trauma and loss, which in some cases prompted analysis about the blurred boundaries between defence and retribution. The Weekend Australian, however, had no interest in balance. Despite devoting 13 broadsheet pages to the topic, it could not find room to even note that 100,000 Palestinians had been injured and that 2 million had become refugees. The Weekend Australian instead blamed the Australian government for abandoning Israel while focusing on Israeli suffering and instances of anti-Semitism within Australia. The paper described the conflict as, in quotes, "Israel's war in defence of world order." As Paul Barry, the then presenter of ABC's Media Watch, noted, 42,000 dead Palestinians rarely get a mention, and there was not one picture or human story of a Palestinian child, woman, or family. Barry concluded, "To call the coverage one-eyed is the understatement of the year. It is quite frankly astonishing and a journalistic disgrace." It was happening in every corner of the news empire. In February 2025, Trump had a thought bubble. Along with annexing Greenland, turning Canada into the 51st state, retaking the Panama Canal and giving Putin Ukraine, he had an idea that the United States could take over and own Gaza. After the Palestinian people were resettled somewhere else, the US could turn Gaza into a new Middle East Riviera, where there would be an unlimited numbers of jobs and housing, in quotes. As you'd hope, reputable media outlets pulled apart the plan and within minutes revealed its thoughtless cruelty. World leaders said it was inconceivable. Arab leaders said it was a violation of international law. But the idea found supporters on Fox News. Ainsley Earhart, the co-host of Fox and Friends, asked her audience, "If you have the opportunity for economic development and supplied unlimited number of jobs and housing and a good, fresh, beautiful piece of land, like he calls it, why wouldn't you consider it?" She seemed genuine, like she actually believed it, when she asked, "Why wouldn't they say thanks for doing this?" But perhaps the most egregious example was provided by Shari Markson, a host on Murdoch Sky News Australia. In 2025, Markson scored a 16-minute interview with Israeli Prime Minister Benjamin Netanyahu, but then wasted it by asking not a single probing question.

0: Instead, she provided a platform for Netanyahu to further his personal attack on Australian Prime Minister Anthony Albanese, who had just announced Australia would recognise the state of Palestine. She declared as fact that the Albanese government was aiding and abetting a propaganda campaign against Israel. Many of her questions were mini editorials like this one. Is it true you still plan to take over Gaza and eliminate the terrorists if they do agree to a deal? She nodded in agreement throughout the interview. Absolutely, absolutely, she added enthusiastically as he explained Israel's good conduct. The result was that she let a man charged with war crimes off the hook. The interview was widely condemned. Veteran television interviewer Ray Martin told Media Watch it was a sycophantic endorsement that failed journalism 101. In a responding statement, Markson said she had been inundated with high praise from leading editors and journalists, describing the interview as outstanding, first class, and agenda setting. And the next paragraph's headed, Determined Avoidance of Other Perspectives. The company's editorial line was on display in its coverage of the Bondi Beach massacre in December 2025, when two terrorists killed 15 people and injured a further 40 who were celebrating the Jewish festival of Hanukkah. News Corp mastheads rightly deplored the appalling violence and questioned whether the Australian government had heeded warnings about such an attack. The papers rightly commemorated and mourned the loss of innocent life and investigated and exposed the ugly ideologies and personal pathologies behind the killings. But inevitably, and sadly for the health of public discourse, the coverage displayed a determined avoidance to present any perspectives other than its own on the rise of anti-Semitism in Australia. And the article was headed Friday Essay, How the Murdoch Media's Loyalty to Israel Births Hypocrisy, Attacks and Failed Journalism. We'll return with more from the conversation after this short break.
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0: 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And our next article is headed with the World Cup in full swing, why have the geopolitical criticisms quietened? And this article is by David Rowe, Emeritus Professor of Cultural Research, Institute for Culture and Society, Western Sydney University. We are well into this largest and longest FIFA Men's World Cup. Before it kicked off in Mexico City on June 11, there was intense media and public discussion of its geopolitics. After all, it is the first to have a co-host, in brackets the United States, engaged in open military combat with one of the participating FIFA members, Iran. This tension is accompanied by several others, not least between the US and the other hosts, Mexico and Canada. The second Trump administration had also picked a series of fights with many of the world's nations. Critical commentary about the prospects of a conflict-ridden World Cup was, for these reasons, widely spread across the world's media after Trump returned to power in 2025. The next paragraph is headed, Let the Games Begin. As the games have got going, though, the tide of World Cup political commentary has notably receded. the absence of any major incidents involving visiting teams and fans at the time of writing has directed most eyes towards the on-field games and off-field fun. What does this unfolding story tell us about the rhythms of media and public attention at a global extravaganza like the World Cup? The downplaying of politics is, in fact, no big surprise. The various stages of a mega sport event present variable opportunities to focus on sporting, social, political, cultural, and environmental issues. They unfold as the four-part sequence of host bid, event lead-up, sporting action, and legacy. These rhythms of concentrated attention are well understood by the various parties involved in trying to set the public agenda of a gigantic sporting carnival. World governing bodies like FIFA and the International Olympic Committee, IOC, and the hosts are most vulnerable to moral and ethical criticism before sporting competition commences. At that point, the most compelling subjects, athletes' performances, exciting contests, and the responses to them are yet to be formed as compelling narratives. By contrast, before the teams take the field, historical and contemporary issues can dominate the frame. These include expenditure of scarce public funds, player and fan exploitation, political oppression, human rights, institutional inequalities, sports washing, and environmental consequences. The journalists who cover the tournament, especially those travelling to the venues, usually have some time to file so-called colour stories before sport takes centre stage. Primed by preceding political debates, they are able to explore these broader matters with the authority of on-the-spot reportage. But there is no escaping the reality that World Cups and Olympics are global cultural events for sporting rather than political reasons. If sport lacked a deep appeal to those who practice and watch it, there could be no grand spectacle in the first place. Critical social science and humanities researchers have historically challenged the comforting myth that sport is an apolitical escape from everyday social struggles. But it is a difficult task to recognise the legitimate pleasures of soccer and other sports while simultaneously highlighting their negative consequences. It may be unwelcome to point out to fans the stadium they are occupying or watching on screen was built at the cost of many migrant worker lives, as was the case of the 2022 Qatar Men's World Cup, or that at Qatar and the 2018 Russia Men's World Cup, LGBTQIA+ players, if officials and fans who travelled to those countries were justifiably nervous about their safety. In the 2026 edition, fans may not be too receptive to suggestions they bought FIFA-inflated tickets at the expense of the less affluent, or occupied some of the seats of fans from the many countries with denied or restricted entry to the US. Or that international visitors got tickets because many US-based fans of colour feared attending a home, in quotes, World Cup. Detention and deportation after running a gauntlet of immigration and customs enforcement, the, in quote, in brackets, ICE agents, loomed large as a threat, particularly for Hispanic people. Intensifying such anxieties, even Africa's best referee, the Somalian Omar Artan, was refused entry to the US on the eve of the World Cup. Many fans are also unimpressed by the unedifying spectacle of FIFA President Gianni Infantino constantly flattering US President Donald Trump, apparently tarnishing rather than burnishing the tournament's image. But such reservations are generally set aside in making World Cup travel plans. When political protests occurred before Mexico's first home game to take advantage of the World Cup-stimulated global profile, most media coverage was cursory at best. With 104 scheduled matches, it would take something genuinely dramatic or tragic to wrest the spotlight from the on-field action. And heading for the next paragraph, a juggling act for critical fans. It is a difficult juggling act to be both soccer fan and social critic. After tournaments start, it becomes even harder. For critical fans, the optimal time for geopolitical commentary is before the first goal is scored and after the post-tournament hangover takes hold. And the article was headed, "With the World Cup in full swing, why have the geopolitical criticisms quietened?" And our next article is headed, "Who has access to my bank details? What protections are in place to prevent misuse?" The author of this article is Adam G. Arian, lecturer, Accounting and Finance, Australian Catholic University, and Anne C. Pickering, teaching and research scholar, Thomas More Law School, Australian Catholic University. Two brothers, Paul Issa and Philip Issa, fronted court in Sydney this week, both facing criminal charges after allegedly accessing the personal banking details of Prime Minister Anthony Albanese. The younger brother, the 21-year-old Paul, was a graduate employee of consulting firm EY and on secondment to the Commonwealth Bank of Australia at the time of the alleged offence. He has since been sacked by the firm. Neither the Issa brothers nor EY have publicly commented on the case. Noting that the matter was still before the courts, Albanese told ABC News Breakfast on Wednesday it was, in quotes, appropriate that charges have been laid, end quotes, and that accessing anyone's privacy, any Australian's privacy, is alarming. Regardless of the outcome of this case, these allegations raise some obvious questions. Who, among bank staff, regulators, technology providers, and other third parties, can access our private financial data? What protections are in place to stop them misusing it? And are there any steps we can take to protect ourselves? Next heading, who can see my bank details? Within a bank or other financial institutions, such as a superannuation fund, access to your personal information is not a free-for-all. Authorised access is generally determined by staff members' role and responsibilities. It is also limited to what is absolutely necessary for legitimate business purposes, a principle called least privilege access control. For example, customer service staff at your bank may be granted access to your information where it is needed to manage your account, answer your queries, or provide basic financial services. Members of the fraud, risk, compliance or audit teams may also have access to customer information where required to perform their duties. These teams use this data to investigate suspicious transactions, monitor risk and ensure the bank is meeting its legal and regulatory obligations. Next heading, who else can access my data? Bank staff themselves aren't the only ones who may have access to your financial data. To provide modern banking services, banks also work with a range of third-party providers. These include technology companies, cloud service and data analytics providers, cybersecurity specialists and consultants. In similar fashion, these groups may be given access to customer information where necessary to deliver services on behalf of the bank. For example, to improve a bank's core operating system or detect cyber threats. But, as with bank staff, this access is governed by strict contractual arrangements, security standards, and relevant laws. In principle, these third parties do not have independent rights to use customer data for their own purposes. They must handle it with care and protect it from unauthorized use. Next paragraph is headed, "Does the bank track every click?" Importantly, access to customer data is not unrestricted. It is controlled through internal permissions. Banks typically apply role-based access controls, which restrict what different staff members can see depending on their role. Most banks also maintain detailed monitoring and audit systems. They record when the customer information is accessed, who accessed it, and why. These systems are designed to detect unusual or inappropriate access and support internal investigations where needed. Next heading, what the law says. Banks have these sophisticated systems in place because they are required to comply with a range of internal bank policies, security controls, and external regulatory obligations. Most major Australian banks are voluntarily members of the Australian Banking Association and subscribe to the Banking Code of Practice. This industry-led framework sets standards for dealing with customers. Banks must also comply with a range of Australian laws, including the Australian Privacy Principles under the Commonwealth Privacy Act. This is enforced by the Office of the Australian Information Commissioner. Broader financial services regulation is overseen by key regulators, chiefly the Australian Securities and Investments Commission, ASIC, the Australian Prudential Regulation Authority, APRA, and the Australian Transactional Reports and Analysis Centre, AUSTRAC. Where access to customer information is improper or unauthorised, it may result in disciplinary action. In serious cases, there could be criminal penalties. How can we protect ourselves? Most of the legal responsibility for protecting customer data sits with financial institutions and regulators. But individuals can still play an important role in protecting their own privacy. Practical steps include using strong, unique passwords, enabling multi-factor authentication where available, regularly monitoring account activity, and being cautious about phishing attempts or unsolicited requests for banking information. Some banks offer customers the ability to opt in to data sharing arrangements through open banking, also known as the consumer data right. This allows customers to give permission for accredited third parties to access their banking data for specific purposes. For example, this could include comparing mortgage products or managing finances. Importantly, this access is consent-based, time-limited, and can be revoked by the customer at any time. While alarming, incidents involved alleged unauthorised or inappropriate access do not necessarily mean governance systems have failed. In many cases, they highlight that monitoring and control systems are functioning as intended. And that article was headed, "Who has access to my bank details? What protections are in place to prevent misuse?" On Vision Australia Radio, you're listening to selected readings from the website theconversation.com. Our next article is headed, "We can't entirely blame COVID vaccine mandates for lower vaccination rates today. It's not that simple." And the author of this article is Katie Atwell, Professor, School of Social Sciences, the University of Western Australia. Childhood vaccination rates have slumped globally. In several countries, people are more hesitant about getting vaccinated. Populist political actors promote distrust of government and scientific institutions, and the disinformation economy means we can't agree on the facts behind policy debates. Did COVID vaccine mandates, which placed legal limits on where people who didn't receive a COVID vaccine could go or work, produce this mess? Some scholars in the United States seem to think so. Australia's COVID inquiry found COVID vaccine mandates drove vaccine hesitancy and scepticism. It drew a clear line between mandates and mistrust in government and medical science. But it's hard to establish COVID vaccine mandates were entirely to blame for today's laundry list of woes. It's difficult to disentangle the effects of vaccine mandates from those of other coercive COVID-era policies, such as lockdowns or border closures. Yet, the mandates had their after-effects, as my colleagues and I are discovering. Next heading. Leaders thought vaccine mandates were needed. We are evaluating the effects of COVID vaccine mandates on the uptake of COVID vaccines, how people felt about the mandates, groups that may have been harmed, and how mandates have been legally contested. As part of this ongoing Mandevil project, I have interviewed more than 130 senior people in government and policy in Australia, the United Kingdom, Europe, and California to find out why many decision makers thought vaccine mandates were necessary. Although the analysis of these interviews has yet to be published, generally speaking, each Australian state and territory had its own reasons to mandate COVID vaccinations, as did governments overseas. Leaders anticipated some negative consequences. They worried about backlash, including from people who were willingly complying with other prevention policies, such as lockdowns and border closures. They feared people might start resisting or become less trustful of vaccinations in the future. But they believed vaccine mandates were necessary to protect lives. The policies certainly produced higher vaccination rates. But there may be a cost. Childhood vaccination coverage is now suboptimal in Australia. More parents are succumbing to misinformation about vaccines than in pre-pandemic times. Uptake of adolescent and adult vaccinations is even more worrying. Yet individuals disgruntled by COVID vaccine mandates aren't driving all these changes. Less direct mechanisms are also contributing. Next headings, what's going on? COVID vaccine mandates have contributed to, in quotes, reactance, where people respond to limits on their freedom by pushing back. Mandates can also worsen political polarisation on vaccination. This is where political camps are divided over questions of vaccination safety or benefits. This is dangerous because high rates of vaccination rely on it being boring and bipartisan. Influencers get on board, following the money that can be made through public engagement on divisive issues. Even before the pandemic, foreign actors were using bots to fuel vaccination debates with the goal of destabilizing societies. There are both financial and geopolitical incentives for content creators to prompt outrage or polarization. As the disinformation economy thrives, populist politicians capitalize on low trust and high disenchantment with institutions. In this environment, a small number of people, but larger than before COVID, refuse vaccinations. Nevertheless, mandates are, at best, one driver among many. These problems also plague countries that largely avoided vaccine mandates. Next heading, lowering trust in government. A distrust of vaccines is also related to a distrust in government and healthcare institutions. For instance, people's concerns about the safety or efficacy of vaccines can reflect deeper worries about the expert systems that govern vaccination programs. Such distrust animated the minority who refused vaccines well before COVID vaccine mandates. COVID vaccine mandates have also eroded some people's perceptions of government. My team's research in Western Australia found people who refused COVID vaccines already viewed government negatively, but when governments introduced mandates, they had a sense of being morally punished. This produced nightmarish predictions of industrial-scale persecution and harms. Based on their dismay and distrust, several of our participants who had vaccinated routinely before the pandemic vowed to never do so again. More recently, we tried to understand the political shifts of mandate opponents in the otherwise progressive city of Fremantle. Our new publication details how potential participants' deep distrust of government and university researchers meant they declined to take part altogether or were sparing in what they would reveal. What next? If we are to use vaccine mandates in the future, we need to work differently with communities before the next emergency disease outbreak. Building trust in vaccination and government institutions is not easy in the present environment. However, governments can lead with transparent communications about vaccinations' benefits, risks and uncertainties, and with programs that are accessible and well communicated. We also need mechanisms in place to allow communities to participate in decision-making about such outbreaks. Governments could establish panels of citizens who could comment on proposed policies, question experts, and provide recommendations about communications. We also need mechanisms in place to allow communities to participate in decision-making about such outbreaks. governments could establish panels of citizens who could comment on proposed policies, question experts, and provide recommendations about communications. We must also communicate the reasoning behind vaccine mandates more clearly. Populations need to hear transparent ethical reasoning and understand the public benefit. Finally, there's the issue of vaccine side effects. We know vaccines, like all medicines, come with the risk of side effects, but during the pandemic, this was generally thought to be far lower than the risk of side effects of catching COVID. The COVID inquiry recognised the importance of a compensation scheme for rare vaccine injuries, but Australia's scheme was short-lived and was criticised for being difficult to access. The inquiry noted very few claims had been paid out. Without an accessible and fair scheme, disgruntled consumers learn to distrust government motives and programs. This sentiment threatens vaccination programs, not just during a pandemic, but afterwards too. And that article was headed, "We can't entirely blame COVID vaccine mandates for lower vaccination rates today. It's not that simple." And our last article is headed, "The founding father of American literature, Charles Brockden Brown, saw his nation's dark side." And the author of this article is by Hannah Lauren Murray, lecturer, English and Creative Writing, La Trobe University. Murder, suicide, spontaneous combustion, sleepwalking, ventriloquism. These are some of the sensational events in the novels of Charles Brockden Brown, 1771 to 1810. As the United States' first professional author, Brown is the founding father of the nation's literature. He is, according to one biographer, the most important American author no one has ever heard of. His fiction was deeply engaged with politics and culture after the American Revolution. His novels are important to our understanding of the nation's early decades and the current US political environment. Brown was born into a Quaker family in Philadelphia just before the American Revolution. As a young boy, he witnessed the chaos of independence in the nation's first capital. His father was arrested for refusing to swear an oath of allegiance. After training as a lawyer, Brown turned to literature in his mid-twenties to make an income, first contributing to literary magazines, then publishing four Gothic novels in the space of 2 years, 1798 to 1800. In 1776, Thomas Jefferson had claimed the Declaration of Independence that all men were entitled to life, liberty, and the pursuit of happiness. The First Amendment of the new Constitution of the United States guaranteed freedom of speech or of the press, or the right of the people peaceably to assemble and to petition the government for a redress of grievances. By the time Brown wrote his novels, however, the optimism of the founding fathers had come under threat. Crises exposed the limits of their ideals. Physical violence was common, from mob violence to insurrections over tax in the Whiskey Rebellion of 1791-4, and Shays' Rebellion of 1786-7. The Alien and Sedition Acts of 1798, legislated in response to the radical politics of French and Irish immigrants, enabled President John Adams to deport foreign residents and suppress speech critical of him. Furthermore, yellow fever outbreaks in Philadelphia, which killed some of Brown's friends, made life itself uncertain. These outbreaks feature in Brown's novels Ormond, 1799, and Arthur Mervyn, 1799-1800. American Gothic. Brown's novels anticipate the work of better-known American Gothic writers such as Edgar Allan Poe and Nathaniel Hawthorne, who show the darkness of the human psyche. Many of the tales of Poe and Hawthorne have supernatural climaxes. But the horrors of Brown's work is the real violence, psychological torment and corruption that Americans faced in urban centres and along the frontier. The psychological extremities of his fiction cannot be divorced from their American setting. In the preface to his second novel, Edgar Huntley, 1799, Brown argues that the, in quotes, incidents of Indian hostility and the perils of the Western wilderness, end quotes, are the most suitable topics for American Gothic literature. Brown's first novel, Wieland, or The Transformation, 1798, offers a clear analogy for an early nation in turmoil. Its subtitle is An American Tale. Written as a series of letters by its heroine Clara Wieland in the early 1700s, the novel depicts a Philadelphian family plagued by unlocatable, disembodied voices. As the novel progresses, these voices become increasingly violent and manipulative. Seeming to emanate from Clara's closet, they make thuggish threats towards her. In the midst of this confusion, Clara's brother Theodore claims he has heard the voice of God, ordering him to kill his wife and children, an instruction he carries out. Uncertain of the cause of her brother's actions, Clara confronts Frank Carwin, an itinerant stranger who has been visiting them, having recently spent time living in Europe. Carwin confesses that he is a biloquist, or ventriloquist, who has spent the preceding months tricking the family, but denies he is responsible for Theodore's violence. In a pessimistic conclusion, Theodore commits suicide from guilt and Clara leaves America for Germany. The Children of the Revolution. A story centered on mysterious outsiders, murderous patriarchs, and the power of the voice, Wieland holds up a Gothic mirror to political questions of the 1790s. These included national and civic identity and the role of free speech. The transformation, in quotes, of the novel's subtitle can refer to Carwin's multiple voice performances, Theodore's abrupt shift from loving husband and father to murderer, and America's development from colony to nation. Brown saw himself as a politically engaged writer and believed in the role of fiction to educate the public. Wieland has been interpreted as a warning against political radicalism and violent conduct. For some scholars, Madeleine Carwin is a child of the revolution. He is a self-made man who wreaks havoc on the young nation with his excessive vocal freedom. Brown's message is that this anarchy must be halted. The government should forge a unified national identity rather than allowing for radical individualism. Alternatively, some scholars interpret Wieland as a progressive critique of nativism and reactionary politics. In this view, Brown warns his post-revolution readers against suspicions of the democratic freedom of movement and speech that Carwin represents. Instead, it is Theodore who must shoulder the blame for extremist violence. The Wieland family are held responsible for not correctly identifying the source of the voices before it is too late. Wieland's themes of nativism, paranoia, and free speech persist. As the United States celebrates its 250th anniversary, the Trump administration's authoritarian actions reveal that the Founding Fathers' promises continue to be undermined by the nation's dark side. Americans are still living in Brown's world of social and political uncertainty and instability. Suspicion is still directed against migrants, white male violence is overlooked, and those who speak the truth of the nation's history are censored. Today, Wieland serves as a prescient parable of the failure or impossibility to correctly judge and protect against deception. Failing for ventriloquism today may seem far-fetched, but believing online misinformation and manipulation is not. The problem is only exacerbated by the rise of convincing generative AI productions. Sarah Sliga's novel Vantage Point 2025 modernizes Brown's novel, depicting Clara as the victim of deepfake and hologram technology, and Theodore as a Senate candidate who refuses to believe his sister's claims of innocence and becomes increasingly paranoid. Brown's novels continue to serve as cautionary political tales. They warn against the civic failure of manipulating and harming others. They urge readers and citizens to seek out alternative explanations and use common sense in the face of inexplicable events. These interrogations of civic responsibilities are as alive in the 21st century as they were for Brown in the 18th. And that article was headed, "The Founding Father of American Literature, Charles Brockden Brown, Saw His Nation's Dark Side." And that completes our readings from the website, theconversation.com. I'm Rosemary Wong. I was reading Conversation for you and operating the panel. This program is produced in our Adelaide studios and can be heard regularly at this time here on Vision Australia Radio, at VA Radio on digital, and online at varadio.org.

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0: 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I'm Tim McQueen. Cover to Cover is recorded on the unceded lands of the Wurundjeri Woiwurrung people of the Kulin Nation. I acknowledge Aboriginal and Torres Strait Islander people as the first Australians and traditional owners and caretakers across our broadcast areas. I pay respects to elders past, present and emerging, and to Indigenous listeners. In this edition, Barry Levney finishes the stories from B.T. O'Sullivan, Death of a Slaughterman, and he also reads Regret by Guy de Maupassant and In Sight of the Lake by Alice Munro.
1: Death of a Slaughterman by B.T. O'Sullivan. This episode dates back to 1961, when Anne was pregnant with our youngest child, Derek, and was booked to fly out with the twins on the last possible flight before she reached the stage of pregnancy at which she was not permitted to fly. It was a brisk, foggy Sunday morning, so the Queensland Airlines DC-3 overflew Monto, landed at Fangool, and was rescheduled to return about an hour or so later. This was good news. Firstly, as it was frightfully cold at Monto Airport, and secondly, it was a blessing to be able to avoid a rough flight over the mountains and another landing, when all passengers, including our family, would be sick. We had just received the message in time to prevent us leaving for the strip for another hour when the police sergeant, Phil King, walked in our back door and dragged me off, saying that there had been a murder-suicide in the butcher's slaughterhouse, and that I, as government medical officer, was required to attend the scene. He ignored my protests and said that my wife and kids could either get out to the strip under their own steam, or the plane would wait for them until I came back. We drove out in the police utility to Buckby Slaughter Yard, which was almost next door to the airstrip, and found a very pale Mick Buckby standing some 200 or 300 metres from the building, retching and spitting. There, on the concrete floor of the killing room, lay a body with his shattered head over the drain, and the abattoir rifle resting across his body. His head was turned slightly to the right. The bullet's entry point was visible behind his left ear, and the greater part of the top of his skull had been blown off. Most of the blood had run down the drain, and the flattened bullet was visible in one of the clotted pools of blood. To the sergeant, it was an open and shut case of suicide, and I was not going to argue, as I had the spent bullet and I wanted to get Anne on that plane. We drove back to town. I loaded Anne and the twins into our car and raced out to the strip. The plane had arrived and the crew was making a big fuss about the delay and the effect on their schedule. But their ears were flapping to get the gory news straight from the horse's mouth. So I pretended that I didn't know what they were talking about and knew nothing. And they, the crew and passengers, the airport manager, the travel agent and the rest of the spectators were like a lot of kids deprived of their treat. So I said, "Which do you want, murder or suicide?" They all plumped for murder. So I told them the gory details and just left them to digest the facts. After the plane departed, I drove home via the morgue to complete certain formalities, noting that Mr. M was fully dressed, including wearing shoes and socks, measuring bullet holes, length of the rifle barrel, the length of his arms, etc., etc., and finally preparing a death certificate and superficial post-mortem report. As soon as I phoned the police station, Phil was around like a shot to collect these essential documents and said that Mick Buckby was feeling a bit better and was at his mother's hotel, the Royal, attempting to eat some breakfast. "Come on," he said, "let's go and stir him up." So to the pub we marched, as it was just down the road, with Phil swinging a large empty bucket. There was a very subdued Mick chewing some cornflakes when Phil crashed in saying, "Here you are, Mick, just the thing for breakfast. A bucket of brains." Poor Mick was out in a flash, vomiting over the railings. Mick Buckby was an amazing fellow. He was the only son of a butcher and horse trainer father and publican mother. A great buffoon, but a giant of a man. He boarded at CEGS during my time and had his backside caned almost daily, but the discomfort never reached his brain. He was much the same when he did his national service training, always in trouble, but he was huge, very powerful, and very fit. So he laughed his way through many extra drills and the like. One day his company was putting on a mortar shoot with 3-inch mortars. Very dangerous weapons that fired a bomb weighing some 12 kilograms and on impact had a killing radius of about 100 meters. There were VIPs and brass hats there to watch the display, so it must have been something new. Then a mortar misfired. Instead of propelling the bomb some kilometres to hit the designated target, it just went pop and fired the missile about 200 metres straight up in the air. Who ran laughing out of the ranks and caught it? None other than Mick. He should have been awarded a medal for bravery, but he was put on a charge for undisciplined behaviour. Mick thought nothing of killing a bullock in the paddock, skinning it, quartering it, and running back to the slaughterhouse with a side of beef on each shoulder. I, on rare occasions, played golf with him. One day on the 9th hole he hooked a towering drive over the fence, the ball hitting a tree high up, about 50 metres out of bounds, and bounced back into the middle of the fairway. He lined up, hooked the ball again with a lower trajectory straight at the fence. The ball struck the top strand of wire and finished near the green. He chipped onto the green and missed a short putt and let out a great cry about being unlucky. Back to the slaughterman. He and his wife were displaced persons from Eastern Europe, both short of stature and quite broad. They had at least 10 children, and she was totally deaf. He was an alcoholic who seldom held a job for long and in his drunken rages would beat up his wife and children. They had been in Monto only for a short time, yet his drunken habits were well known in the town. But as Mick said, as long as he did his work well and didn't run up any debts, he would keep his job, as it wasn't easy to entice a skilled slaughterman to a country town. Part of the deal was a house in the holding paddock across the road from the abattoir, provided free of rent, no running water or electricity, but it was a substantial farmhouse, and they all fitted in somehow, and it became their home. On the Saturday night before his death, he drank as usual in one of the hotels until closing time, and was observed about midnight staggering along the road towards the abattoir. As he did this most Saturday nights, no one thought anything of it, and certainly no one would have been likely to offer him a lift home, as his drunken moods were well known. He usually reached the abattoir, passed out on the killing room floor, and was roused by Mick and the apprentice on their arrival next morning. The slaughterman was under medium height with short arms. The abattoir rifle was an old long-barreled 32-inch Winchester. I have very long arms and could only just position the muzzle behind my left ear and at not quite the correct angle. Why his left ear? I wasn't game to ask whether he was left or right-handed. His head was tilted to the right, so the left side of his head was uppermost. He was also fully dressed so that he could not have pulled the trigger with his big toe. The bullet travelled at almost a right angle from the point of entry. Put a finger just behind your left ear and think about it. I believe that one of his children decided to put an end to their mother's beatings, sneaked across the paddock, watched him stagger in and pass out on the floor, put the gun behind his ear and pulled the trigger, and dropped the rifle across his body. The sergeant wrote it off as suicide, and what was the alternative? His poor wife had suffered enough, and the locals were happy to think that he committed suicide in a fit of the DTs or alcoholic remorse. I never heard one whisper to the contrary, and after the burial, the family quietly departed with their few pathetic belongings to places unknown. And that was Death of a Slaughterman by B.T. O'Sullivan. If this story has raised any issues for you, please call Lifeline on 131114. Regret by Guy de Maupassant. Monsieur Saval, popularly known in Mantes as Old Saval, has just got up. It is raining on a sad autumn day. Leaves are falling. They fall slowly like a different, denser and more leisurely kind of rain. Monsieur Saval is not in the best of spirits. He paces from his fireplace to his window and back to his fireplace again. It is one of life's darker days. And for him now, dark days are all there will be, for he is 62. He is a lonely old bachelor with no one in his life close to him. How sad it will be to die like this, all alone, with no one to love, and with no one in turn devoted to him. He thinks how bare, how empty his life is. He remembers the dim, distant past, his childhood, the house with his parents in it, school, outings, his days as a law student in Paris. Then he remembers his father's illness and subsequent death. Saval had returned to live with his mother. The two of them had shared a perfectly happy, peaceful life together. Then she too had died. Oh, how sad life is. He was left all alone. And now soon he too would die. He would just disappear, and that would be that. No more Monsieur Paul Saval on the face of the earth. What a terrible thing. Other people carrying on living, loving, and laughing. Yes, other people having fun, and he would be no more. Isn't it strange how people can laugh and have fun while the certainty of death remains constant? If it were merely probable, you could still live in hope. But no, it is inevitable. As inevitable as night follows day. If only his life had at least been a full one. If he had done something, tasted pleasure or success, or experienced some satisfaction or other. But no, he had had nothing like that either. He had never done anything at all except get up in the morning, eat at the same time every day, and then go to bed. And that is how he had reached the age of 62. He had not even married, as other men had done. Why was that? Yes, why had he never married? He could have done. He had enough capital. Was it lack of opportunity? Maybe that was it. But people make opportunities, don't they? He was obviously just too casual about things, that's all. Being casual about things had been his greatest fault, the biggest flaw in his character, his weakness, you might say. How many people fail in life through being too casual about things? But, on the other hand, it's just so difficult for certain personalities to get up and do things. Take some initiative, say things, think things through, and so forth. He had not even been loved. No woman had gone to sleep with her head on his chest, in the complete abandonment of love. He had never known the exquisite pain of waiting for someone to come, the heavenly thrill in the squeeze of a hand, or the ecstasy of triumphant passion. What heavenly happiness must flood into your heart when lips meet for the first time, when four arms combine into a single being, the supremely happy unity of two creatures madly in love. Monsieur Saval sat down in his dressing gown and put his feet up close to the fire. No doubt about it, his life was a failure. A total failure. And yet he himself had loved. He had loved in secret, painfully and, of course, casually, as usual. Yes, he had been in love with Madame Sandré, the wife of his old chum, Sandelé, and now herself his old friend too. Oh, if only he had known her as a young woman. But he had been too late. When he met her, she was already married. He would certainly have proposed to her, no question of that. And despite that, how he had loved her, constantly, from the very first day they had met. He remembered how he had felt every time he saw her, and how sad he was to leave her side. He remembered now all the sleepless nights of his life that he had spent thinking about her. In the mornings, he always used to wake up feeling a little bit less in love. Why was that? How pretty she was in those days. A sweet, blonde, curly-headed little thing, always bubbling with laughter. Sandelé was not the man she ought to have married. Now she was 58. She seemed happy. Oh, if only she had loved him back then. If only she had loved him. And why should she not have? Considering how much Saval loved Madame Sandelé, Saval began to wonder about a thousand more things. He went back over his entire life, trying to recall a whole host of details. He remembered all the long evenings playing écarté at Sandelé's house when she was full of youthful charm. He remembered things she had said to him, the tone of her voice, and the gentle, meaningful smile she would give him. He remembered how the three of them used to go for walks along the banks of the Seine, the picnics they used to have, always on a Sunday, since Sandelé worked in the administration. Suddenly, a vivid memory came back to him of one afternoon he had spent with her in a little wood that ran alongside the river. They had all set off in the morning, taking a packed lunch. It was one of those brilliant spring days which go completely to your head. Everything smells wonderful, and the world is a happy place. The birds sing more merrily than ever, and even their wings seem to flutter faster. The three had sat down on the grass to eat under some willows, near the water, which flowed slowly in the heat of the sun. The air was warm around them and full of the smell of sap. They drank it all in. What a day that was! What a day! After lunch, Sandelé had lain flat on his back and fallen asleep. "Best nap of my life," he had said when he awoke from it. Madame Sandelé had taken Saval's arm, and the two of them had set off along the river bank. She was leaning on him, laughing and saying, "I'm tipsy, you know, my dear, quite tipsy." Quivering all over with emotion, feeling himself grow pale and fearful lest he appear too bold or lest his trembling hand betray his secret, he looked at her. She had made a coronet of greenery and water lilies and asked him, "There, what do you think of me in this, then?" And as he said nothing, since he could think of no response except possibly to fall on his knees, she began to laugh an unhappy little laugh in his face. "You great lummox! Can't you think of anything to say?"

0: tact. When he had wondered aloud whether it was time they were getting back, she had given him a very peculiar sort of look. Yes, really a very strange look indeed. He had thought nothing of it at the time, but now it was all coming back to him. "Just as you like, my dear. If you're tired, let's go back." And he had replied, "It's not that. But don't you think Sondre will have woken up by now?" Shrugging her shoulders, she said, "Oh, of course, if you're afraid my husband might have woken up, that's different. That means we must go back, of course." She had said nothing as they returned. She had no longer leaned on his arm, however. Why was that? He had never before wondered why that was. It was beginning to seem as if he was on the verge of discovering something hitherto unknown to him. Could it be that... Monsieur Saval could feel himself colouring, and he leapt to his feet. It was as if he had heard Madame Sondre say 30 years earlier, "I love you." Could that be the case? What was dawning on him was sheer torture. Was it possible that he had not seen, not even guessed? Oh, if only it were true! Imagine if he had been so close to happiness, and just not able to grasp it. "I must know," he said to himself. "I can't bear not knowing. I must find out." He got dressed hurriedly, flinging on his clothes and thinking, "I'm 62, she's 58. Surely at this stage I can ask her." And he went out. Sondre's house was on the other side of the street, almost directly opposite his own. He banged on the knocker, and the little parlour maid opened the door. She was astonished to see him there so early. "Monsieur Saval, at this time of day? Is anything the matter?" Saval replied, "No, love, nothing. Just go and tell the mistress I'd like a word with her straight away. I'm afraid Madame's busy at the stove making her stock of pear jam for the winter. She's not, like, dressed properly, you know." "Never mind about that. Doesn't matter. Tell her it's very important." With long, nervous strides, but no feeling of embarrassment, Saval began to pace the salon. He would ask her for this information just as he would ask for a recipe. He was 62, for heaven's sake. The door opened and she appeared. She was now a plump, roly-poly of a woman, with round cheeks and a ringing laugh. She walked in, holding her hands well away from her sides. Her bare arms in their rolled-up sleeves were sticky with sugary juice. Concerned, she asked, "My dear, what's the matter? You're not ill, I hope?" "No, my dear friend, not at all," he replied. "But there's something which is very important to me that I'd like to ask you. Promise you'll give me an absolutely honest answer." She smiled. "I'm always honest. Ask away." "Well, this is the thing. I've loved you from the day I first saw you."
1: "Did you ever have any idea?"
0: There was something of the old tone in her voice when she laughingly replied, "You great lummock, of course I did, from the word go." Saval began to tremble. He stammered, "You knew? So..." He stopped. "So... what?" she asked. "Well, I mean..." he went on. "What did you think? What would you have said if..." She laughed even more. Drops of the syrup were dripping off her fingertips onto the parquet floor. "Me? You never asked me. It was hardly up to me to make a declaration." At this he took a step towards her. "Tell me, tell me. You remember that day Sondre fell asleep after lunch, when we went as far as that bend together?" He waited for her to speak. She had stopped laughing and was looking him straight in the eye. "Of course I remember." He went on, trembling slightly. "Well, that day, if I'd shown a bit of initiative... What would you have done?" She began to smile the smile of a happy woman who has no regrets in life, and replied frankly, with a touch of irony in her voice, I would have been yours, of course.

0: was. With this, she turned on her heel and fled back to her jam. Saval went out into the street again, poleaxed as if by the news of some disaster. Looking straight ahead, he strode like a robot through the rain down to the river. When he reached the bank, he turned right and followed it as if driven by some instinct. His clothes were wringing wet and his hat, limp and shapeless, as a rag dripped like a roof. On and on he walked until he came to the place where they had lunched on that distant day he remembered with such anguish. There, surrounded by the leafless trees, he sat down and allowed his own tears to fall. And that was Regret by Guy de Maupassant. In Sight of the Lake by Alice Munro. A woman goes to her doctor to have a prescription renewed. But the doctor is not there. It's her day off. In fact, the woman has got the day wrong. She has mixed up Monday with Tuesday. This is the very thing she wanted to talk to the doctor about, as well as renewing the prescription. She has wondered if her mind is slipping a bit. "What a laugh," she has expected the doctor to say. "Your mind, you of all people." It isn't that the doctor knows her all that well, but they do have friends in common. Instead, the doctor's assistant phones a day later to say that the prescription is ready and that an appointment has been made for the woman, her name is Nancy, to be examined by a specialist about this mind problem. "It isn't mind, it's just memory." "Whatever. The specialist deals with elderly patients." "Indeed, elderly patients who are off their nut." The girl laughs. Finally, somebody laughs. She says that the specialist's office is located in a village called Hyman, 20 or so miles away from where Nancy lives. "Oh dear, a marriage specialist," says Nancy. The girl doesn't get it, begs her pardon. "Never mind, I'll be there." What has happened in the last few years is that specialists are located all over the place. Your CAT scan is in one town and your cancer person in another, pulmonary problems in a third, and so on. This is so you won't have to travel to the city hospital. But it can take about as long, since not all these towns have hospitals, and you have to ferret out where the doctor is once you get there. It is for this reason that Nancy decides to drive to the village of the elderly specialist, as she decides to call him, on the evening before the day of her appointment. That should give her lots of time to find out where he is, so there will be no danger of her arriving all flustered or even a little late, creating a bad impression right off the bat. Her husband could go with her, but she knows that he wants to watch a soccer game on television. He is an economist who watches sports half the night and works on his books the other half, though he tells her to say he is retired. She says she wants to find the place herself. The girl in the doctor's office has given her directions to the town. The evening is beautiful, but when she turns off the highway, driving west, she finds that the sun is just low enough to shine into her face. If she sits up quite straight, however, and lifts her chin, she can get her eyes into shadow. Also, she has good sunglasses. She can read the sign, which tells her that she has 8 miles to go to the village of Hyman. Hyman. So that's what it was. No joke. Population 1553. Why do they bother to put the 3 on? Every soul counts. She has a habit of checking out small places just for fun to see if she could live there. This one seems to fill the bill. A decent-sized market where you could get fairly fresh vegetables, though they would probably not be from the fields around about. Okay, coffee. Then a laundromat and a pharmacy, which could fill your prescriptions even if they didn't stock the better class of magazines. There are signs, of course, that the place has seen better days. A clock that no longer tells the time presides over a window which promises fine jewellery, but now appears to be full of any old china, crocks and pails and wreaths twisted out of wires. She gets to look at some of this trash because she has chosen to park in front of the shop where it is displayed. She thinks that she may as well search out the doctor's office on foot. And almost too soon to give her satisfaction, she does see a dark brick one-story building in the utilitarian style of the last century, and she is ready to bet that is it. Doctors in small towns used to have their working quarters as part of their houses, but then they had to have space where cars could park, and they put up something like this. Reddish-brown bricks, and sure enough, the sign, Medical Dental, a parking lot behind the building. In her pocket, she has the doctor's name, and she gets out the scrap of paper to check it. The names on the frosted glass door are Dr. H. W. Forsyth, dentist, Dr. Donald McMillan, physician. These names are not on Nancy's piece of paper. And no wonder, because nothing is written there but a number. It is the shoe size of her husband's sister, who is dead. The number is 07.5. It takes her a while to figure that out, the O standing for Olivia, but scribbled in a hasty way. She can only recall faintly something about buying slippers when Olivia was in the hospital. That's no use to her, anyway. One solution may be that the doctor she will see has newly moved into this building and the name on the door has not been changed yet. She should ask somebody. First, she should ring the bell on the off chance that somebody is there, working late. She does this, and it is a good thing in a way that nobody comes, because the doctor's name that she is after has, for a moment, slipped below the surface of her mind. Another idea. Isn't it quite possible that this person, the crazy doctor, as she has chosen to call him in her head, isn't it quite possible that he, or she, like most people of her age, she does not automatically allow for that possibility, that he or she does operate out of a house? It would make sense and be cheaper. You don't need a lot of apparatus for the crazy doctoring. She continues her walk away from the main street. The doctor's name that she is after has come back to her, as such things are apt to do, when there is no longer a crisis. The houses she walks by were mostly built in the 19th century, some of wood, some of brick. The brick ones often two full stories high, the wooden ones somewhat more modest, a story and a half with slanting ceilings in the upstairs rooms. Some front doors open just a few feet from the sidewalk, others onto wide verandas occasionally glassed in. A century ago, on an evening like this one, people would have been sitting on their verandas or perhaps on the front steps. Housewives who had finished washing the dishes and sweeping up the kitchen for the last time that day. Men who had coiled up the hose after giving the grass a soaking. No garden furniture such as now sat here empty, showing off. Just the wooden steps or dragged out kitchen chairs. Conversation about the weather or a runaway horse or some person who was taken to bed and was not expected to recover. Speculation about herself once she was out of earshot. But wouldn't she have put their minds at ease by this time, stopping and asking them? Please, can you tell me, where is the doctor's house? New item of conversation. What does she want the doctor for? This once she has put herself out of earshot. Now every single person is inside with their fans on or their air conditioning. Numbers on the houses appear, just as in a city. No sign of a doctor. Where the sidewalk ends, there is a large brick building with gables and a clock tower. Perhaps a school, before the children were bussed to some larger and drearier centre of learning. The hands stopped at 12. for noon or midnight, which is certainly not the right time. Profusion of summer flowers that seem professionally arranged, some spilling out of a wheelbarrow and more out of a milk pail on its side. A sign she cannot read because the sun is shining straight onto it. She climbs up on the lawn to see it at another angle. Funeral home. Now she sees the built-on garage that probably holds the hearse. Never mind, she had better get on with things. She turns onto a side street where there are very well-kept places indeed, proving that even a town this size can have its suburb. The houses all slightly different, yet somehow looking all the same. Gently coloured stone or pale brick, peaked or rounded windows, a rejection of the utilitarian look, the ranch style of past decades. Here there are people. They haven't all managed to shut themselves up with the air conditioning. A boy is riding a bicycle, taking diagonal routes across the pavement. Something about his riding is odd, and she cannot figure it out at first. He is riding backward. That's what it is. A jacket flung in such a way that you could not see, or she cannot see, what is wrong. A woman who might be too old to be his mother, but who is very trim and lively looking all the same, is standing out in the street watching him. She is holding on to a skipping rope and talking to a man who could not be her husband, both of them being too cordial. The street is a curved dead end, no going farther. Interrupting the adults, Nancy excuses herself. She says that she is looking for a doctor. "No, no," she says, "don't be alarmed, just his address. I thought you might know." Then comes the problem of realizing that she is still not sure of the name. They are too polite to show any surprise at this, but they cannot help her. The boy, on one of his perverse sallies, comes swinging around, barely missing all three. Laughter. No reprimand. A perfect young savage, and they seem to positively admire him. They all remark on the beauty of the evening. Nancy turns to go back the way that she has come. Except that she does not go all the way, not as far as the funeral home. There is a side street she ignored before, perhaps because it was unpaved and she had not thought of a doctor living in such circumstances. There is no sidewalk, and the houses are surrounded with trash. A couple of men are busy under the hood of a truck, and she has an idea it would not do to interrupt them. Besides, she has glimpsed something interesting ahead. There is a hedge that comes right out to the street. It is high enough that she does not expect to be able to see over it, but thinks she might be able to peek through. That is not necessary. When she gets past the hedge, she finds that the lot, about the size of four town lots, is quite open to the road she is walking on. It appears to be some sort of park, with flagstone paths diagonally crossing the mown and flourishing grass. In between the paths and bursting from the grass, there are flowers. She knows some of them. The dark gold and light yellow daisies, for instance. Pink and rosy, the red-hearted white phlox. But she is no great gardener herself, and here there are clumped or trailing displays of all colours that she could not name. Some of them climb trellises, some spread free. Everything artful, but nothing stiff, not even the fountain that shoots up 7 feet or so before falling down into its rock-lined pool. She has walked in off the street to get a little of its cool spray, and there she finds a wrought iron bench where she can sit down. A man has come along one of the paths, carrying a pair of shears. Gardeners are evidently expected to work late here. Though, to tell the truth, he does not look like a hired workman. He is tall and very thin and dressed in a black shirt and pants that tightly fit his body. It has not occurred to her that this could be anything but a town park. "This is really beautiful," she calls to him in her most assured and approving voice. "You keep it up so well." "Thank you," he says. "You're welcome to rest there." Informing her by some dryness of voice that this is not a park but private property, and that he himself is not a village employee, but the owner. "I should have asked your permission." "That's okay." Preoccupied, bending and snipping at a plant that is encroaching on the path. "It's yours, is it? All of it?" After a moment's busyness, "All of it." "I should have known. It's too imaginative to be public. Too unusual." No answer. She's going to ask him whether he likes to sit here himself in the evenings, but she better not bother. He doesn't seem an easy person to be around. One of those who pride themselves, probably, on that very fact. After a moment, she will thank him and get up. But instead, after a moment, he comes and sits down beside her. He speaks just as if a question has been put to him. "Actually, I only feel comfortable when I'm doing something that needs attending to," he says. "If I sit down, I have to keep my eyes off everything, or I'll just see some more work." She should have known right away that he was a man who doesn't like banter. But still, she is curious. What was here before? Before he made the garden? A knitting factory. All these little places had something like that. You could get away with the starvation wages then. But in time that went under, and there was a contractor who thought he was going to turn it into a nursing home. There was some trouble then. The town wouldn't give him a license. They had some idea there'd be a lot of old people around and make it depressing. So he set fire to it, or he knocked it down. I don't know. He's not from around here. Even she knows that if he was, he'd never talk so openly. "I'm not from around here," he says. "I had a friend who was, though, and when he died I came up just to get rid of the place and go. Then I got hold of this land cheap because the contract had left it just a hole in the ground and it was an eyesore. I'm sorry if I seem inquisitive." "That's all right. If I don't feel like explaining something, I don't do it." "I haven't been here before," she says. "Of course I haven't, or I'd have seen this spot. I was walking around looking for something. I thought I could find it better if I parked my car and walked. I was looking for a doctor's office, actually." She explains about not being sick, just having an appointment tomorrow, and not wanting to be running around in the morning looking for the place. Then she tells him about parking her car and being surprised that the name of the doctor she wanted was not listed anywhere. "I couldn't look in the phone book either, because you know how the phone books and the phone booths have all disappeared now. Or else you find their insides ripped out. I'm beginning to sound quite silly." She tells him the name of the doctor, but he says it doesn't ring a bell. "But I don't go to doctors." "You're probably just as smart not to." "Oh, I wouldn't say that." "At any rate, I'd better get back to my car." Standing up when she does, he says he will walk with her. "So I won't get lost?" "Not altogether. I always try to stretch my legs this time of the evening. Garden work can leave you cramped." "I'm sure there's some sensible explanation about this, Doctor. Do you ever think that there used to be more sensible explanations about things than there are now?" He does not answer, thinking perhaps of the friend who died. The garden perhaps a memorial to the friend who died. Instead of being embarrassed now when she has spoken and he has not answered, she feels a freshness, a peace in the conversation. They walk along without meeting a soul. Soon they reach the main street, with the medical building just a block away. The sight of it makes her feel somewhat less easy, and she does not know why, but after a moment she does. She has an absurd but alarming notion that the sight of the medical building has provoked. What if the right name, the name she said she could not find, has been waiting there all along? She moves more quickly. She finds that she is shaky and then, having quite good eyesight, she reads the two useless names just as before. She pretends to have been hurrying to look at the assortment in the window. The china-headed dolls, and ancient skates, and chamber pots, and quilts already in tatters. "Sad," she says. He is not paying attention. He says that he has just thought of something. "This doctor," he says. "Yes?" "I wonder if he might be connected with the home." They are walking again, passing a couple of young men sitting on the sidewalk, one with his legs stretched out so they have to move around him. The man with her takes no notice of them, but his voice has dropped. "Home?" she says. "You wouldn't have noticed if you came in from the highway, but if you keep going out of town towards the lake, you pass it. Not more than half a mile out. You go past the gravel pile on the south side of the road, and it's just a little farther on the far side. I don't know if they have a live-in doctor there or not, but it stands to reason they might have." "They might have," she says. "It stands to reason." Then she hopes he doesn't think she is copying him on purpose. It is true that she wants to go on talking to him longer, silly jokes or whatever. But now comes another of her problems. She has to think about the whereabouts of her keys, as she often does before getting into the car. She is regularly worried about whether she's locked the keys inside or dropped them somewhere. She can feel the approach of familiar, tiresome panic, but then she finds them in her pocket. "It's worth a try," he says, and she agrees. There's plenty of room to turn off the road and take a look. If there's a doctor out there regularly, there's no need for him to have his name up in town, or her name, as the case might be. As if he, too, is not entirely anxious for them to part. "I have you to thank. Just a hunch." He holds the door while she gets in and closes it. Waits there until she is turned to go in the right direction, then waves goodbye. When she is on her way out of town, she catches sight of him again in the rearview mirror. He is bending over, speaking to the couple of boys or young men who were sitting on the pavement with their backs against the wall of the store. He had ignored them in such a way that she is surprised to see him talking to them now. Maybe a remark to be made, some joke about her vagueness or silliness, or just her age. A mark against her, with the nicest man. She had thought that she would come back through the village to thank him again and tell him if it was the right doctor. She could just slow down and laugh and call out the window. But now she thinks that she will just take the lakeshore route and stay out of his way. Forget him. She sees the gravel pile coming up. She has to pay attention to where she is going. Just as he has said. A sign. A notice of the Lakeview Rest Home. And there really is, from here, a view of the lake. A thread of pale blue along the horizon. A spacious parking lot. One long wing with what looks like separate compartments, or good-sized rooms at least, with their own little gardens or places to sit. A latticed fence quite high in front of every one of them for privacy or safety. Though nobody is sitting out there now that she can see. Of course not. Bedtime comes early in these establishments. She likes how the lattice provides a touch of fantasy. Public buildings have been changing in the past few years, just as private houses have. The relentless, charmless look, the only one permitted in her youth, has disappeared. Here she parks in front of a bright dome that has a look of welcome. Of cheerful excess. Some people would find it fakey, she supposes, but isn't it the very thing you would want? All that glass must cheer the spirits of the old people, or even, perhaps, of some people not so old, but just off kilter. She looks for a button to push, a bell to ring, as she walks up to the door. But that is not necessary. The door opens on its own. And once she gets inside, there is an even greater expression of space, of loftiness, a blue tinge to the glass. The floor is all silvery tiles, the sort that children love to slide on, and for a moment she thinks of the patients sliding and slipping for pleasure, and the idea makes her light-hearted. Of course it cannot be as slippery as it looks. You wouldn't want people breaking their necks. "I didn't dare try it myself," she says in a charming voice to somebody in her head. Perhaps her husband. "It wouldn't have done, would it? I could have found myself in front of the doctor, the very one who was getting ready to test my mental stability. And then what would he have to say?" At the moment, there is no doctor to be seen. Well, there wouldn't be, would there? Doctors don't sit behind desks here waiting for patients to show up. And she isn't even here for a consultation. She will have to explain again that she is making sure of the time and place of an appointment for tomorrow. All this has made her feel rather tired. There is a rounded desk, waist high, whose panels of dark wood look like mahogany, though they probably are not. Nobody behind it at the moment. It is after hours, of course. She looks for a bell but does not see one. Then she looks to see if there is a list of doctors' names or the name of the doctor in charge. She doesn't see that either. You would think there would be a way of getting hold of somebody, no matter what the hour. Somebody on call in a place like this. No important clutter behind the desk, either. No computer or telephone or papers or coloured buttons to press. Of course, she has not been able to get right behind the desk. There may well be some lock or some compartments she can't see. Buttons a receptionist could reach, and she can't. She gives up on the desk for the moment and takes a closer look at the space she has found herself in. It's a hexagon, with doors at intervals. Four doors. One is the large door that lets in the light and any visitors. Another is an official and private-looking door behind the desk, not that easy of access. And the other two doors, exactly alike and facing each other, would obviously take you into the long wings to the corridors and rooms where the inmates are housed. Each of these has an upper window, and the window glass looks clear enough for anybody to manage to see through. She goes up to one of these possibly accessible doors and knocks, then tries the knob and cannot budge it. Locked. She cannot see through the window properly either. Close up, the glass is all wavy and distorted. In the door directly opposite, there is the same problem with the glass and the same problem with the knob. The click of her shoes on the floor, the trick of the glass, the uselessness of the polished knobs have made her feel more discouraged than she would care to admit. She does not give up, however. She tries the doors again in the same order, and this time she shakes both knobs as well as she can and also calls out, "Hello!" in a voice that sounds at first trivial and silly, then aggrieved, but not more hopeful. She squeezes herself in behind the desk and bangs that door with practically no hope. It doesn't even have a knob, just a keyhole. There is nothing to do but get out of this place and go home. All very cheerful and elegant, she thinks, but there is no pretense here of serving the public. Of course they shove the residents or patients or whatever they call them into bed early. It is the same old story everywhere, however glamorous the surroundings. Still, thinking about this, she gives the entry door a push. It is too heavy. She pushes again. Again, it does not budge. She can see the pots of flowers outside in the open air, a car going by on the road, the mild evening light. She has to stop and think. There are no artificial lights on in here. The place will get dark. Already, in spite of the lingering light outside, it seems to be getting dark. No one will come. They have all completed their duties, or at least the duties that brought them through this part of the building. Wherever they have settled down now is where they will stay. She opens her mouth to yell, but it seems that no yell is forthcoming. She is shaking all over, and no matter how she tries, she cannot get her breath down into her lungs. It is as if she has a blotter in her throat. Suffocation. She knows that she has to behave differently, and more than that, she has to believe differently. Calm, calm. Breathe, breathe. She doesn't know if the panic has taken a long time or a short time. Her heart is pounding, but she is nearly safe. There is a woman here whose name is Sandy. It says so on the brooch she wears, and Nancy knows her anyway. "What are we going to do with you?" says Sandy. "All we want is to get you into your nightie, and you go and carry on like a chicken that's scared of being et for dinner." "You must have had a dream," she says. "What did you dream about?" "Nothing," says Nancy. "It was back when my husband was alive, and when I was still driving the car." "You have a nice car?" "Volvo." "See, you're sharp as a tack." And that was In Sight of the Lake by Alice Munro.
1: 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My thanks to Barry Leveny for his reading. Join me again next week when I read four stories from A Century of Fiction in the New Yorker, Going for a Beer by Robert Coover, Love by William Maxwell, The Moor by Russell Banks, and The Lottery by Shirley Jackson. I'm Tim McQueen. Until next time, goodbye.

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0: Hello and welcome to Time of Your Life in the studios of Vision Australia, Radio Geelong. It's great to have you with us. My name is Kate Cobbold and today I'm joined by Margaret Doman and our technical operator is Steve Neunhofer. Over to Margaret now for our first article.
1: Thanks, Kate. This one is titled, Why Do We Get Snippets of Songs Stuck in Our Heads? And Are Earworms More Common with OCD? It's from The Conversation and it's by Timothy Byron. You're reading a report and trying to concentrate. The room is silent, but despite your best efforts to focus, a little snatch of a melody, an earworm, keeps circling around inside your head. Research suggests most people get earworms regularly, and they're more common amongst people who listen to a lot of music. One Finnish study found more than 90% of people report experiencing earworms at least weekly, and about 60% of people experience them daily. Why does your brain insist on inflicting snippets of music and tunes like Jingle Bells, Bohemian Rhapsody, or Golden when you try to keep your mind clear or at random times during the day? And how are people with conditions such as obsessive compulsive disorder, OCD, affected? What turns a song into an earworm? A song is more likely to become an earworm when you've heard it often or recently. In a 2015 study, we played an unfamiliar song to participants either two or six times and then contacted them at random times during the 3 days afterwards to ask if the songs had stuck in their heads. About one third of the participants reported experiencing an earworm at the time of contact. We also found that earworms of the songs in the experiment were more common if participants heard the song six times and were most common in the day afterwards. So what's going on in our brain? Research shows brain function is broadly similar when people listen to music and when they experience musical imagery like earworms. The word imagery here refers to the imagined nature of the earworm. It's not a sound that we're hearing out loud, it's instead within our minds. But part of the brain called the auditory association cortex, which does more complex brain tasks related to music listening, seems to be playing a bigger role with musical imagery than the primary auditory cortex, which does more of the basic tasks. Another interesting finding concerns people with congenital amusia, a condition which means they don't hear music as effectively as everyone else. This may mean that they're not good at telling if something is out of tune and struggle to remember melodies they've just heard. Researchers found that while their brains might not be as good at analysing music, they are still experiencing earworms, although less frequently. And what have earworms got to do with memory? What earworms seem to be doing when we experience them is getting into a part of our cognitive architecture called working memory. We use working memory when we have to remember something someone just told us, or when we do maths in our heads. Australian researchers have found that people doing tasks that test their working memory aren't as accurate at remembering things if they have a song stuck in their head. The earworm is crowding out other information in the working memory. In another study, the same Australian researchers found that more familiar people were with songs, the more likely it was that the song stuck in their head, and that was interfering with their working memory. So what are earworms for? While the earworms we don't like can be really annoying and stand out, research suggests most earworms are a relatively pleasant experience. German researchers have argued earworms are essentially a sort of withdrawal response to not hearing music. Sometimes you want to listen to music but can't, which might mean that your withdrawal symptom is an earworm. British researchers also found the earworms people experience reflect reasons why those people listen to music. So if people often listen to music to rev themselves up, their earworms will often also be songs that would rev them up. What's the experience of people with OCD? Earworms can sometimes be troubling for people with conditions such as OCD, who have unwanted thoughts coming into their heads. Earworms can be just another unwanted thought. However, research is mixed on whether people with OCD experience more earworms than people as a result of their condition. Some research suggests that while people with OCD are more troubled by earworms, they don't usually experience them more often than anyone else. Other research does find they experience earworms more often, but it is possible that people with OCD are just much more aware of their earworms, and such results can reflect that awareness. Researchers have suggested the best therapeutic approach for people with OCD troubled by earworms is in context of broader treatments such as exposure and response prevention. This aims to reduce the negative response patterns that usually occur in response to intrusive thoughts. And how do I remove an unwanted earworm? Some British researchers have found that chewing gum might be the answer of getting rid of unwanted earworms, as odd as that may sound. If earworms are going around our working memory, this actually makes sense. Our memory is partly held in our inner voice, which involves using the throat to sub-vocalise. So if you engage your throat muscles by chewing on some gum, this may disrupt the looping earworms just enough for them to end. If your earworm is bothering you, it's worth a try. Or try listening to something else altogether, as people tend not to experience earworms when listening to other music. That can work for getting the song out of your head right now, but then you might get earworms of all the other songs. But there's little evidence that listening to the whole song will get rid of an earworm. Research suggests that listening to the song increases the likelihood the song will get stuck in your head. From the conversation, why do we get snippets of songs stuck in our heads, and are earworms more common with OCD, by Timothy Byron. Over to you.
0: Thank you, Margaret. Our next article is from The Conversation by Aaron Bach, and it's titled How to Stay Safe. And it's in January this year. So far this year, Southeast Australia has endured record-breaking heatwave, with temperatures rising above 40 degrees in many areas. Now, for vulnerable people, particularly older Australians, this heat is not only uncomfortable but dangerous. High temperatures can worsen existing health problems and in some cases even prove fatal. So, as the mercury climbs, it's important to understand why some people are more at risk. Here's how to tell if someone is not coping with the heat and how to stay safe. Our bodies have a number of processes to regulate temperature. First, the heart directs blood towards the skin, delivering heat from the body's core to the surface. Second, when we sweat and it evaporates off our skin, this allows excess body heat to escape into the air. But as we age, these processes become less efficient. Older people's blood flows and sweating are reduced compared to younger people. This means their bodies store more heat for longer. So why is it dangerous? Well, often the real danger isn't simply overheating. It's the strain heat puts on the cardiovascular system, which is the heart, the blood and blood vessels, trying to serve two masters. During hot weather, the heart works significantly harder. It diverts blood to the skin to shed excess heat, while still trying to satisfy the oxygen demands of other vital organs. So this helps explain why, during heat waves, hospitals are not overrun with older people suffering from heat stroke. Instead, the overwhelming surge in emergency department admissions is mostly due to underlying health conditions that get much worse, such as diabetes and heart, lung or kidney diseases. Older adults are more likely to have at least one chronic condition, and in heat waves that last for days without a break, these conditions can rapidly worsen. The more chronic conditions someone has, the more likely they are to be hospitalised during hot weather. Common medications can also interfere with the body's cooling mechanism. Diuretics increase the risk of dehydration, whilst beta blockers and some antidepressants can impair sweating, as can anticholinergic drugs found in some medications for bladder problems, allergies, and Parkinson's disease. Social factors can also make things worse. Whilst the number of air conditioners has soared in Australia in the past two decades, rising energy costs mean many older Australians may be reluctant to run their units. Others may live alone or be less mobile. Conditions which affect thinking and memory, such as dementia, can also make it difficult for someone to assess their own risk and remember to drink fluids. So what do we look for? Well, keeping an eye out for these signs you or your loved ones are not coping with the heat. For older adults, these can be subtle, and early signs of heat stress include being unusually tired or lethargic, losing balance, feeling confused, feeling short of breath, urinating less or dark urine, and this can indicate dehydration and kidney strain. In those with chronic conditions, watch for any worsening of usual symptoms. Heat exhaustion is more serious and requires fluids and rest in a cool environment. Signs of heat exhaustion include very heavy sweating, nausea, headache, and muscle cramps. Heat stroke has similar symptoms, but it is a medical emergency. It requires immediate medical attention. Heat stroke is also characterized by hot and dry skin as the body's heat regulation systems fail. This happens when the body's core temperature exceeds 40 degrees Celsius and can lead to loss of consciousness and organ failure. Beyond the usual advice to stay hydrated, seek shade and reduce physical activity, there are some simple strategies that can also help the impact of extreme heat for older adults. Air conditioning remains the most effective defense against the heat. If you don't have air conditioning at home, consider going somewhere such as a shopping center or the library during the hottest part of the day. If you do have an air conditioner, setting it to 26 to 27 degrees Celsius and using a pedestal fan can result in a 76% reduction in electricity consumption, and it improves comfort. For those without air conditioning, fans alone can help. Wetting the skin or clothing in combination with a fan boosts evaporative cooling without requiring your body to produce more sweat. However, for older adults who sweat less, the effectiveness of fans begins to diminish between 33 and 37 degrees Celsius. Above 37 degrees Celsius, fans may actually make the body hotter faster than sweaty can compensate for. So, for older adults, it's important to keep the skin moist or find other ways to cool down if using a fan when temperature is above 37 degrees Celsius. Even something as simple as immersing your hands and forearms in cool tap water for 10 minutes every half hour has been shown to meaningfully lower body temperatures and stress on the heart. So, the bottom line is that heat doesn't discriminate, but its consequences do. In a heat wave, look out for older family members and your neighbours. If you or someone you know has symptoms of heat stroke, such as slurred speech, confusion, fainting, or hot, dry skin, you must call 000 immediately. And that was an article from The Conversation by Aaron Bark titled How to Stay Safe.
1: And this article is from National Seniors, Live and Let Live. It's from January 2026. The author is Brett DeBritz. Performances for seniors are more than just entertainment. They play an important role in health and well-being. For many older Australians, especially those living in aged care, the simple joy of live entertainment is far more than a pleasant diversion. It's a lifeline. In a world increasingly enamoured with virtual reality and digital experiences, the human touch of a live performance remains irreplaceable. At LifeView Residential Care in Victoria, residents eagerly anticipate the weekly visits from singers and other performers. Corey Ogden, 95, told the ABC News that these moments are precious. It's very important to have live performers visit us each week. It triggers memories, she said. It also is very helpful to their health and well-being and encouraging people to be social. Ventriloquist Natalie May has seen this magic firsthand. Her shows, filled with singing and laughter, bring joy to people who might otherwise feel isolated. But she worries about the future. The residents love the old school live shows, but nursing homes aren't allocating funding for live entertainment, she said. Her concern is shared by the National Seniors Australia, NSA, CEO Chris Grice, who warns that robot assistants or virtual reality experiences cannot replace the warmth of a live show. Obviously, someone's doing a good job pitching virtual reality, he told the ABC. But just because it's new, bright and shiny doesn't mean it's going to create a better experience. Grice said live performances are particularly good for people suffering from dementia. It's in the moment and can be adapted to the audience, he said. Once it's gone, there's no turning back. There are some things we need to protect and preserve, and live entertainment is one of them. Research backs this up. Studies show that music and live interaction improve mood, reduce agitation, and help manage symptoms of dementia. They foster connections, spark memories, and create a sense of belonging. A University of Michigan survey found that 98% of adults aged 50 to 80 experienced at least one health benefit from engaging with music, with 75% saying it helped them to relieve stress or relax, and 65% reporting improvements to mood and mental health. These effects include lowered blood pressure, decreased depression, and boosted vitality, underscore music's potential as a therapeutic tool in aged care. Music therapy sessions, tailored by trained professionals, reduce agitation, ease anxiety, and unlock emotional expression, even when verbal communication is limited. Familiar melodies and interactive performances tap into parts of the brain resistant to cognitive decline, evoking memories and brightening residents' moods. In short, songs that get our toes tapping are good for you too. Science says so. And that is Live and Let Live, the nationalseniors.com.au, and the author was Brett DeBretz.
0: We're about halfway through today's episode of Time of Your Life on Vision Australia Radio. My name is Kate, and here's our next article about how charging board or rent to adult children can help them and you. It's from the ABC and written by Amy Shin. Jackie Woods is one of many Australian parents whose adult children are yet to fly the coop. The mother of two from Western Sydney says costs of living is a big factor keeping her two sons, who are 20 and 23, at home. But she says it just can feel jarring when they're spending all their money on fun stuff, travel and eating out, and I'm still paying the mortgage. So she recently decided to start charging her eldest son board when he got his first full-time job. It's $200 a week, so it's a good deal for him, she said. I had to think about an amount that was going to feel fair to me. We asked finance and parenting experts what is reasonable when it comes to adult children paying board and contributing to household bills, and found out the advantages to both parties. Board means a payment for accommodation in either a private home or other shared accommodation, which includes meals. Parenting expert Justin Coulson from Brisbane believes charging board or rent is a good strategy to help adolescents find independence. That means they're adults, but they're still living as teenagers, Dr. Coulson said. They're still living at home. They're still relying on our support to make their way. In my view, there is more upside to charging rent than there is not. He recommends parents communicate clearly and set firm boundaries. I've said to my kids that my obligation to them financially ends when they turn 18 and finish high school, so whichever one happens last, he said. It doesn't mean that I don't love you, and it doesn't mean that you can no longer rely on me. But in terms of me paying for everything for your lifestyle, you will now have to make some decisions about how you'll move forward. Financial advisor and author from Melbourne, Kate McCallum, recommends parents and children view shared living as a learning opportunity. To really understand what it takes to be independent financially, she said, but doing it with training wheels. So what's fair for children, adult children working full-time? Our experts say parents and children need to negotiate what arrangements are going to be suitable and fair. Ms. McCallum encourages parents to do a bottom-up cost build of the household budget with their children. Basically, you work out what it is that you're actually going to split the cost. Typically, that is standard household expenses such as utilities, groceries, internet and subscriptions, to name a few. She says if parents are still paying a mortgage or are renting, then they may want to include that also. Ms. McCallum then recommends dividing that total amount by the number of adults in the household. So, let's say five people were living in the household, she says. If your costs per month are $2,500, for example, then each person would contribute $500 a month. She says financial literacy research shows that just having an adult child pay money for board or rent doesn't improve their financial literacy. What does is actually walking them through the household budget and doing the maths around it. For rent, Ms. McCallum says using a percentage model could be more appropriate for students who are working casually or part-time. You might say, I'm going to charge you 20% of your monthly income, she says. Alternatively, she recommends basing the price on local market rent. Would you ask your children to pay to stay at home? To navigate tricky conversations about cost of living pressures, some say it needs to start with an open and honest discussion about household finances.

0: spending your $4.60. He says it is important to set the expectation from a young age that nothing is free and this is the cheapest board or rent you will ever pay. Set ground rules if you're not charging board. Dr. Coulson said that there may be some parents who don't want any money from their children. They say, we're secure, you can finish your degree, your trade, or you can build your business and be productive, and you can save that money, he said. But you've got to do the washing, you've got to cook X number of meals a week, you've got to clean the bathroom. So, some negotiation around how that's going to work. Our experts recommend putting any agreements in writing and have the children sign it. Behavioural finance research shows us that if you actually have to sign your name to something, you're more likely to abide by it, Ms. McCallum says. I would put things in there like the chores they have to do. Yes, you're paying board, but you also have to participate. Senior Research Fellow at the Australian Institute of Family Studies, Dr. Lixa Q, said that there are pros and cons of young people living with parents. Parents and children can build up a close bond and support each other with these things, such as navigating technology or saving money for a house. But if the two generations have different habits and different lifestyles, sometimes tension can arise, she says. Dr. Q said that it's important all adults have a clear and understanding of what the responsibilities and expectations for each household member are. I think most importantly, a mutual respect that will go a long way. That was an article from the ABC written by Amy Sheehan entitled How Charging Board or Rent to Adult Children Can Help Them and You.
1: Thanks, Kate. Now we have a travel article, slightly out of the ordinary for most of us, and it is titled Flinders Rangers Camel Trek, an 82-year-old's review, and it's from The Senior by Joy Walterfang. When I decided to hang up my passport because overseas travel was becoming too much of a hassle, I turned my sights to homegrown holidays. And it was about then when a timely email arrived about a unique outback experience. It was a 6-day hike through South Australia's northern Flinders Ranges, with a train of 11 camels to carry all your gear, water, food, swags, everything. All you needed was a small day pack, good walking shoes, and 2 cameleers. I put my hand up to be challenged, and I am so glad I did. What a unique way it was to experience the remarkable rugged beauty of one of the world's oldest mountain ranges. We went to remote places only accessible on foot. There were no tracks to follow, and for 6 days we traversed wide open spaces, walked along creek beds, through magnificent tree-lined gorges, found pockets of woodlands and strolled gentle rolling hills dotted with wildflowers, and all done at an easy camel pace. We ate amazing meals cooked over glowing coals, gazed silently, mesmerised by the campfires, endured stiff necks from gazing up at stunning night skies, and slept peacefully in swags with a million star views. I found the swag more comfortable in my bed at home. When a suitable campsite was found each afternoon, the camels were unloaded, and set free to enjoy a smorgasbord of food. They were then tied up to a tasty tree for the night and set free again in the morning to get their own breakfast. They were all very contented band of travellers. For while it was like the world had stopped and we had hopped off, there was no mobile or internet connection, and we soon lost track of the days and the time enjoyed a simpler way of being, reconnecting with nature. Sir David Attenborough is said to have nominated the Flinders Ranges as one of his favourite places on earth. I love the Flinders too, and have travelled there many times, but I have never experienced them like this before. Ryan McMillan of Flinders and Beyond Camel Treks has been working with camels for over 22 years and was an advisor on the set of the movie Trax. Mona, who is the star of the film, is part of the team today. Fortunately, fame has not spoilt her. According to Ryan and his partner in business and life, Natalie, these holidays are particularly popular amongst women of 70 and over. Did I mention that I'm 82? I would grade the walk as moderate. We covered 10 to 15 kilometres a day with some pretty rough terrain underfoot in places, but all very doable. Camel riding is optional. Most of us walked. There are 5, 6 and 15 day treks run between April and October. Take the challenge and be

0: be rewarded. And that was titled Flinders Rangers Camel Trek, an 82-year-old's perspective from the senior by Joy Walter Fang.
1: Thanks, Margaret. Our final item is a poem. Know how much you will like the poems, and this is about kids paying rent. We raised you on love and vegetables, on bedtime stories and debt. Now you're 30, eating our cheese and acting surprised by rent. You say, but I live here emotionally. I say yes, and financially too. This house still has bills and gravity, and neither are free for you. You use the lights like a festival, the hot water like a spa. So welcome to adult life, darling. Here's an invoice. Love, Ma. That brings us to the end of Time of Your Life for this week. I'm Kate Cobbold, and today was joined by Margaret Doman and Steve Neuenhofer as our technical officer. We look forward to your company again at the same time next week on Vision Australia Radio, VA Radio Digital, and online at varadio.org. Until then, bye for now and take care.

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13: Hello and welcome to Sights, Sounds and Songs. I'm Peter Stotzer from our Perth studios, and in episodes on this program, we zigzag around the globe in just 30 minutes. We visit continents, countries, regions, islands, beaches, mountains, lakes, rivers, deserts, cities, and more. I take you to places where you have been, to locations you dream of going to, and to spots you will never ever go to, except on this program, Sights, Sounds and Songs, right here on the Vision Australia Radio Network. Wherever we are, we do some exploring and discovering before taking a breather with music closely, or perhaps just loosely, related to the places where we are virtual tourists, and we then move on to the next destination. And it is great that you have joined our travel group. And just before we are off and running, please take note that tour guides like myself often work across several languages and therefore might mispronounce a word here and there, or by the slip of the tongue make a mistake in general. Should that happen today, I trust that I can count on your kind attitude of laissez-faire. Our journey today takes us to Germany, and not for the first time. We've cruised on Lake Constance and ate herring sandwiches at the early Sunday morning fish market in Hamburg, to mention just two memories. To begin with, let's listen to a description by a writer of Lonely Planet about Germany in general. There's something undeniably artistic in the way Germany's scenery unfolds, the corrugated, dune-fringed coasts of the north, the moody forests, romantic river valleys and vast vineyards of the centre, and the off-the-charts splendour of the Alps carved into rugged glory by glaciers and the elements. The cities will wow you with a cultural arc from art museums and highbrow opera to naughty cabaret and underground clubs. Few countries have had as much impact on the world as Germany. It is the birthplace of many heavyweights who, each in their own way, have left their mark on human history. You can stand in a Roman amphitheatre, sleep in a medieval castle, and walk along remnants of the Berlin Wall. In Germany, the past is very much present. On this trip, we have a quick stop in three cities and start in the capital. Berlin's glamour and grit are bound to mesmerize anyone keen on exploring its vibrant culture, edgy architecture, fabulous food, intense parties, and palpable history. Over a quarter century after the Berlin Wall's collapse, the German capital is increasingly grown up without relinquishing its indie spirit and penchant for creative improvisation. There's a haute cuisine, all-night parties, and world-class art. We can visit major historical sites, the Reichstag, Brandenburger Tor and Checkpoint Charlie among them, then feast on a smorgasbord of culture in museums. And from the north, where Berlin sits on the German map, we go to the most prominent city in the south, Munich. And if we are looking for Alpine clichés, Munich will hand them to us in one chic and compact package. But the Bavarian capital also has plenty of unexpected trump cards under its often bright blue skies. Folklore and age-old traditions exist side by side with sleek BMWs, designer boutiques and high-powered industry. It's a sassy, sophisticated and self-confident city with a nonchalant feel. The city's museums showcase everything from artistic masterpieces to technological treasures and Oktoberfest history, while its music and cultural scenes are second only to Berlin's. Some people hearing the word Oktoberfest are expecting this kind of soundbite.

No Oktoberfest this time for us. We will come back for a Sight, Sounds and Songs special in the not-too-distant future. As for now, we move to our third city on this trip and find ourselves sort of in the middle of the country. Frankfurt is a pretty modern city. It is home to businesses, skyscrapers and Europe's third largest airport, all of which are state-of-the-art. When one thinks of Frankfurt, banks and the stock exchange are probably the first things to come to mind. And that's not wrong. But it's not all the city has to offer, as it also boasts an unrivaled wealth of museums. The museum embankment is a wonder to behold. The magnificent Stadel Museum, situated at the heart of Frankfurt's Museum Mile, is one of Germany's preeminent art museums. It features masterpieces spanning 9 centuries of European art, with the must-see underground extension housing a collection of works from 1945 onwards. The German Film Museum, Museum of Architecture and Scheren Kunsthalle Art Gallery are just 3 of the 60 or so other institutions, all of which focus on a different theme. On a culinary level, the city is traditionally known for its production of high-quality sausages. The Frankfurters, of course, are known worldwide. Frankfurt has long been a key stopping point for river, rail and road traffic from Switzerland and southern Germany northward and then along the River Rhine. The people of Frankfurt are extremely proud of this poet who was born in their town. In his autobiographical work titled Poetry and Truth, Johann Wolfgang Goethe writes, "I was born in Frankfurt am Main. On 28th of August, 1749, just as the clock struck noon." Also from this town is Thorsten Fenslau, a disc jockey and an important pioneer in the early sound of Frankfurt. His greatest commercial success was founding the group Culture Beat. The title Mr. Vain topped the charts for several weeks across many European countries. The genre Eurodance pretty much came out of Germany and Frankfurt. Sadly, Thorsten Fenslau died in a car accident in 1993, only 29 years old. But here is the biggest success of Culture Beat, the unofficial anthem of Eurodance, Mr. Vain.

Moving on to our next destination, which is a country on the African continent, we read this on the Australian Government Smart Traveller website. Avoid non-essential travel. Do your research and check that your insurer will cover you. If you do travel, take extra precautions to protect yourself from security and health risks. And then this. Malaria is widespread throughout the year. Consider taking medication to prevent it. Other insect-borne diseases include dengue fever, African sleeping sickness, Marburg virus, loiasis, and river blindness. Use insect repellent. Ensure your accommodation is insect-proof. Yellow fever occurs in Cameroon. It can be fatal. Get vaccinated before you travel. Cameroon has a high rate of HIV/AIDS infection. Take precautions if you're engaging in high-risk activities. Yes, we are in Cameroon, and what a relief to be able to travel in our imagination, as we always do on this program. And as always, too, the pages from Lonely Planet guidebooks are more positive than the Australian government's alerts. Cameroon is Africa's throbbing heart, a crazed, sultry mosaic of active volcanoes, white sand beaches, thick rainforest and magnificent parched landscapes broken up by the bizarre rock formation of the Sahel. With both Francophone and Anglophone regions, not to mention some 250 local languages, Cameroon is a vast ethnic and linguistic jigsaw, yet one that enjoys a great deal of stability. The country's rapidly expanding capital, Yaoundé, features a host of Art Deco, independence-era and 1970s government buildings in various exuberant styles. This is the center of government and administration, and one of the most attractive sights is people wearing ministry uniforms with bright, tailor-made African fabrics depicting the various departments. With reasonable road infrastructure, travel is easier here than in many parts of Africa. Still, you'll miss none of those indicators that you're in the middle of this fascinating continent. Everyone seems to be carrying something on their heads. Makossa music sets the rhythm, the street smells of roasting plantains, and African bliss is just a piece of grilled fish and a sweating beer away. On that culinary note, we take a well-earned break.

with your host and tour guide Peter Stotze from the Perth studios. You are in Cameroon on the African continent listening to Sights, Sounds and Songs, which comes to you on AM and FM stations across Division Australia Radio Network, VA Radio Digital, and anywhere in the world online at varadio.org. This is the Safari Sound Band.

On our first visit to this country, we have chosen three itineraries. Number one, Mount Cameroon. This soaring, active volcano is hugely dramatic, and a climb to the summit is a highlight of many visits to the country. Most hikes take 2 or 3 days, but it's no stroll in the park. The difficulty stems not only from its height of 4,095 meters, but from the fact that you start from near the sea level, making a big change in altitude in a relatively short distance. Number two, Ring Road. A ring road may seem like the kind of place we would normally try and avoid, but this uninspiring name belies one of Cameroon's most enticing destinations. The 367-kilometer loop rolls on through valleys and mountains, linking traditional kingdoms, chiefs, palaces, traditional villages, waterfalls, and artisan workshops. It's a bumpy ride, but a fascinating one. And now to number three. Cameroon's best beaches are found in Kribi, the top place for fresh seafood and laid-back vibes. Just outside of town, the Lobe waterfalls crash into the warm Atlantic. Limbe's dark sand beaches are the result of its location in the shadow of volcanic Mount Cameroon that we have just climbed. The big draw here is the superb wildlife center, which rescues native species, including gorillas, chimps and monkeys, mainly from the bushmeat trade. After all this travel, it is time to nod off with a local lullaby brought to us by Keisha. And this text is from the album African Dreamland. Keisha was born in Cameroon, a country that some call Africa in miniature, because of the many different cultures and landscapes that can be found here. Along the west coast are the beaches of the Atlantic Ocean. Further inland, there are deserts, mountains, rainforests and savannas. Hundreds of languages are spoken by the many ethnic and tribal groups in Cameroon. When she was 13, Keisha and her family moved to Paris. She now lives in New York City. Keisha has performed with many famous artists from Africa and beyond. On this lullaby, Lonon, or birds, Keisha sings, "Little one, do not cry. You too will grow strong. Start a family of your own." She sings a few proverbs from Cameroon, then asks the child to name 15 birds. Yes, 15. Here is Keisha with Lonon.

We have returned to Australia and are in Sydney. We had some Eurodance in Germany and are about to learn about a dance of a different kind with the assistance of abc.net.au. For thousands of years, the land where the Sydney Opera House now sits was a site for ritual celebration and dance for Sydney's Gadigal people. Performers from across Australia gather annually at the Opera House forecourt for a two-day festival of Aboriginal and Torres Strait Islander dance and culture, hoping to win the contest. Rhoda Roberts, a journalist, broadcaster, actor, producer and artistic director, said this: "Every civil society has its classics, and I think ours are steeped in that cultural celebration, but also the ritual and ceremony of dance and corroboree. We have amazing dance companies, and they're doing incredible things that are really relevant to the stories we tell now." Sydney Identity musician and street didgeridoo player Russell Dawson is at the helm of well-known Kumuri dance group, who won this competition a couple of years ago. Cecil McLeod, also a performer in the group, explains: "It's about getting in and doing the ceremonies right and letting people feel the power of the ceremonies. The year we won, we didn't worry about any competition and we focused on coming together as families and communities and making sure this thing continues on. That's the most important thing we think we can do. Looking beyond performance and competition and focusing on knowledge, tradition and respect, it is an integral part of Kumuri's success." From the album Kumuri Dreaming, Groovy Totem.

It has been a journey full of cultural, geographical and musical contrast. Before we all sit down outside a coffee shop at the Sydney Opera House, looking across to the Harbour Bridge and a docked cruise liner, I would like to give credit to the following sources of information. Germany.travel, Lonely Planet Publications, Frankfurt.de, DigitalDJHub.com, Wikipedia.org, SmartTraveler.gov.au, abc.net.au, and last.fm. I thank you for your travel companionship, and I'm Peter Stotze, your host and tour guide from the Perth studios. 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In the meantime, though, and in the spirit of this show, I say to you, as always, au revoir, dovidenja, sampai jumpa lagi, bis bald, namaste, arrivederci, yasu, stravo, hasta luego, sayonara, sai chen, ciao, adiwetenand, and goodbye.

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9: Reckoning, a memoir by Magda Zubanski. Reckoning was published by Text Publishing Company, Melbourne, 2015. Reckoning is read by Evelyn Furstenberg and was recorded in the Melbourne studios of Vision Australia Radio. In episode 4, Magda has told us of her father's work as a textile technologist in Poland and her family's immigration to Melbourne in December 1965. We now continue with episode 5, partway through the chapter, I Was Born. But the chance of a new life does not come for free, and although it was a few years before life presented its invoice, the price was high. One day I found my mother in her bedroom, crying. Grandma died, she sobbed. I had not seen my mother cry before, not like that. I wasn't sure how to respond. Perplexed and frightened, I smirked. You're crying. Well, what do you expect? She snapped. My mother just died. So I ran away. I ran to the bottom of the garden, to the bit of land where the fence ended, and no one knew if it was ours or the neighbours or the council's. And in that jurisdictional no man's land, my confused feelings overwhelmed me, and I began to sob too. Tommy Taylor appeared. I didn't like Tommy. He was mean, and he scared me. He put clothes pegs on my cat's paws and laughed about it. Why are you crying? My grandma died. Oh. Thankfully, he had no interest, and he left. So there I was, on a suburban nature strip at the bottom of the world, sobbing for my gran, spinning untethered through the vacuum of space, like Yuri. Mum and I are sitting in the Jason recliners in the TV room, she in hers, me in what used to be Dad's. We are talking about Dad and death and if there is an afterlife. Who knows, she says. But when my mother was dying, your Uncle Dominic said to her, Ma, when you go, give us a sign from the other side. She loved birds. So she said, Birds, I will send birds. There were two swallows that lived in the roof outside your grandmother's window. And the day she died, they flew away and never came back. Medicine men. In 1966, we had been in Australia for a year, and the Zubanskis were well on the way to becoming Aussies. Still, culturally, we were British. Even though we spoke the language, all our references, all of our knowledge of custom and practice was British or European. We knew nothing of local law or wisdom or parochial efficiencies. We had no connections. We didn't know the names of streets, towns, birds, trees, famous people. We knew nothing of weather patterns and warning signs. Of the dangers, bushfires, floods, heatstroke, poison berries and sharks. Or sensible precautions, shaking out your shoes in case of spiders, making loud noise in long grass in case of snakes, lifting the toilet seat to check for redbacks. The myriad survival tips that get passed down, passed us by. Everything was jarringly and excitingly new. It took us years to learn how to holiday. That on this island continent, travel is measured not in distance, but in hours. That you can travel for 3,000 kilometres without seeing the sea or the border of another country. That Sunday drives were potentially life-threatening expeditions on which a carelessly tossed cigarette butt could unleash the fires of Gehenna. My parents tried to grapple with this new reality. My father would get ideas into his head. Ideas like beating the heat and feathering the brakes, which is how we came to be yanked from our beds at 2 a.m. and bundled into the pre-packed Holden. Come on, we need to get on the road. We need to beat the heat. We were terrified of the heat. My sister and brother and I would try to recover our lost sleep in the back seat as Dad herky-jerked the car to a stop at every set of lights, pumping the pedal in the belief that this would prolong the life of the brake pads. We holidayed as if we were still in England. We drove for 8 tedious hours along the utterly featureless Calder Highway to Mildura. We took a ride on a paddle boat, and the captain let me steer, which was great fun. But after that, we couldn't think of anything else to do, so we drove straight back home again. Another time, we went for a long and windy Sunday drive around the Dandenong Ranges, stopping constantly for my carsick friend Isabella to vomit. We got all the way round, and it looked like Isabella's ordeal might finally be over, when Dad took a wrong turn and we did the whole circuit again. Well, Dad tried to put a positive spin on things. At least you have seen the Dandenongs. Yes, Isabella groaned. Twice. There was the time Mum and Dad and I drove to Lake's entrance and they decided to pick up a hitchhiker, a young man who claimed to be a soldier on his way back to barracks in Pakapanyal, only to regret the decision moments later. Mum was adamant. She cannot sit in the back with him, she whispered furiously when we stopped for petrol. So I was made to sit on the console between the front bucket seats for 3 uncomfortable hours. Clueless. But there was one British road trip tradition that still worked. We sang. My father had a fine vulgar boatman kind of baritone, my mother a rich and pleasant alto. My brother and sister and I would sing harmonies. Every time we were all in the car together, there would be a joyous cacophony of voices. It wasn't some kind of regimented Von Trapp family awfulness. It was spontaneous, riotous fun. We all still do it. We did it just yesterday on the way to the Chinese restaurant for my niece's birthday. As part of his contract, the firm my father worked for had given us a house, an old plain weatherboard in Bayswater, about 30 kilometres east of the city. But Dad wanted something new, so we bought a block of land in North Croydon, about half an hour away on the same 30-kilometre radius, and began to build a brick veneer house on it. Our house was next door to the Vincents, Harry with his gingery hair, and Maureen with her glamorous Anne Margaret shade of red. I remember the excitement of visiting the block, teetering on top of a steep hill, of seeing our new home emerge from nothing. All around, the landscape was bristling with the skeletons of such new homes. One of our favourite pastimes was to use the raw planks as a jungle gym. Croydon was an outrider suburb, the Wild East. All bush, farmlands and orchards. It had been settled in about 1840. Before that, it would have been forested with eucalypts. The early pioneers had scraped as much of it clean as they could. Long before we arrived, teams of bullocks dragged heavy chains across the land, clearing away the dense bush. And of course it wasn't just the bush they got rid of. By the time we got there, the original inhabitants, the Wurundjeri people, were long gone. All that remained now were place names that hinted at their existence. Wonga Park, Muralbark, Maroondah, Yarra River. In fact, they were so spectacularly absent that I never even saw an Indigenous person until I was about 9. I went to a birthday party and the family had a little adopted girl, who I now realise must have been one of the stolen generation. I felt awkward around her, not knowing what to say or do. It was many more years before I even met another Aboriginal person. At school, I never learnt a single thing about Indigenous history. I was never told of the brave and gallant Simon Wonga, after whom Wonga Park was named, or his cousin William Barak, one of the first Aboriginal artists and a great statesman of the Kulin Nation, called King of the Yarra. Barak was born just down the road from our school at Rushy Creek. It was all within a stone's throw, and we were taught none of it. Whenever we watched cowboy and Indian films, my father would shake his head and mutter, "Poor bloody Indians." I was too little to understand. He knew what it felt like to be an Indian. The cruel irony was that here he was, on Aboriginal land, in a sense, an Indian dispossessing another Indian. Not everything was new. There were pockets of oldness. The Flynns had lived on our street the longest, and unlike the clinky brick veneer houses we all lived in, their old weatherboard house had an outside dunny. The night soil man still came to empty their loo. The house was a haven for redbacks and big fat huntsman spiders. One day, Mrs. Flynn found a 2-metre brown snake coiled up in a kitchen cupboard. Mr. Flynn chopped it in half with a shovel, sending the head and tail slithering off in opposite directions. Their house would have witnessed an awful lot in its day. Ours was brand new and had seen nothing. It was a modest little place with 3 small bedrooms and thin walls that gave little privacy. The lounge room was separated off with the mandatory frosted glass sliding doors, and the whole place was carpeted throughout with a bilious blue nylon job lot Dad got cheap from work. The outside was decorated with what looked like quirky misshapen statuettes, but were in fact hardened piles of dross from the extrusion process at the lab. My parents thought this was an ingenious repurposing. Every stick of furniture was new, except for the beds, so it was like living in a model home. I felt very groovy. The land around Croydon had little softness in it. Beneath the grey, sagging gum trees, the ground was hard scrabble, the grass sharp as burnt matchsticks. Even so, on Saturday mornings the dawn chorus of lawnmowers would start. The low, rumbling hum would be punctuated with the sound of blades crunching on granite, and the zing of blinding stone chips flying through the air. A cloud of two-stroke fumes hung over the houses, wafted down the chimneys and into the kitchen, and finally settled on your Weet-Bix. In the distance, the rolling hills were rarely green. Mostly they were sun-dried beyond brown or even yellow, dried to white or burnt black. Far away, on the other side of the highway, long-dead gum trees stood waist-deep in the bony grass, their arms outstretched, their twiggy fingers splayed. But across the valley, on the rise of the opposite hill, was a field of emerald green. Our house was at the top of the hill, and our veranda was built high up on top of the garage, like a lookout. I would sit cross-legged on the hard concrete, picking at the bubbles of paint in the corners of the white iron safety railings, while I gazed out through the bars and across the valley, and dreamt of lying in that lush, gentle grass, the green, green grass of home. One day when I was about 8, the Pommy kids next door and I decided to walk to that field. I got up early and packed my school bag with a plastic bottle of frozen orange cordial and a leftover sandwich from my lunchbox. We assembled on the nature strip to determine our route and then set off down the steep hill full of intrepid confidence. But once we had crossed Maroondah Highway, there were no roads or signposts to guide us to our Shangri-La. Overwhelmed by the nearness of things, we soon lost our way. Our resolve stalled in the baking heat. Like the early explorers, we had not planned well and did not have adequate provisions. We had furious debates about which way to go. Finally, we settled on what we thought was the right path, and our high spirits returned. For hours we trudged across pocked rocky paddocks. We trekked along firebreaks and across cowshit meadows and shinnied across the slimy water pipe that spanned the stagnant creek. We braved bees and bulls and barbed wire fences. Finally, we arrived at what must have been our field. There were no other candidates. Our hearts sank. Close up, the field was not much greener or softer than on our side. It had the same sharp stones, the same bull ant nests. We sat for a small while and then went home, having learnt the hard way about the false promise of greener grass. What the landscape lacked in comfort, it made up for in space. Our block was a good deal larger than the standard quarter acre. It was irregular and sloped steeply upwards, with unpredictable dips and bumps and no foliage. It was bare and a bastard to mow. My father was forever trying to tame this lumpen block, buttressing it with rock gardens and rock walls garlanded with pig face, courtesy of my mother. Great truckloads of volcanic rocks would arrive periodically, and my father would set about arranging them. A rented cement mixer would churn into action, and we would be marshalled into shoveling spadefuls of sand and gravel into the porridgey grey maelstrom. He always gave us the shitty, boring jobs. He was not a natural handyman, and from my bedroom I could hear the hiss of muttered curses as he blackened yet another finger under a 20-kilo igneous ornamental feature. I admired his application to something he clearly loathed. Whatever he started, he always finished. "Once your father took something on," Mum said, "he would spear the backside out of it." Behind the house, way up the top of the back garden, was a huge unkempt wall of quince bushes and blackberries that loomed forward like a frozen wave in a Japanese woodblock print. This marked the end of civilization. Behind that, everything ran wild with bushland and chicken farms and foxes. There were ramshackle orchards, their trees garlanded with crisp red apples and gaudy lemons like the sleeves of Peter Allen's Rio costume. In the height of summer, the winds blew down from the centre of the continent where they gathered up the dried desert heat before unleashing it on us. The heat was unrelenting, and everything felt combustible. Your fingers throbbed and swelled with your own broiling blood, and you feared that if you brushed them against the tinder-dry flakes of a paperbark tree, the bush would burst into flame. Deadly brown snakes twined themselves through the hot, singing grass. Their shed skins lay in the long grass like used prophylactics. Up behind our back fence was the mythological bush, where the wild things were. It was vast. It didn't care if you lived or died. Our cricket balls disappeared into it, never to be seen again. It was not far from here that Frederick McCubbin had found the inspiration for his famous painting Lost, in which a girl stands alone, crying in the bush. This painting embodies the fear that stalks

night we would terrify one another and run screaming across Old Man Chandler's place, clambering over fences, getting the seat of our pants caught, skinning our knees, pretending not to hear our parents who stood at the back door yelling for us to come home. The roads were unmade and there were no curbs. Packs of gum trees loitered about the streets like old hobos. The dirt was pale grey and talcum soft under your bare feet. I remember one night running up to the top of the hill, and there, at the end of the silver dirt road, perfectly framed between the trees, was the biggest, fattest full moon I have ever seen. It was pale, watery gold and completely filled the frame. And I ran towards it, believing, with all the conviction that an eight-year-old heart can carry, that I could touch that moon. My parents were happy to let me run wild. Both of them had enjoyed outdoorsy childhoods, full of play. But it was necessary, at some point, to civilize me. So at the beginning of 1966, my formal education began. It is a sin to waste the God-given gift of a good brain, my father would say. Probably because by the end of the war that was all he was left with, his own wits. He wasn't sure if he believed in God, but like most migrants, there was one thing he put all his faith in, education. The ranks of the second generation are full of doctors and lawyers and professionals. His own education had been conducted surreptitiously, under the tyrannical thumb of the Nazis. He and his sister Danuta were obsessed with their studies. Before the war, schools in Warsaw were ranked by number. Dad's was number 3, a strict school where the boys would be made to eat their meals with a book tucked under each arm to prevent any wing-nutting of elbows. But the Nazis forbade all education. The only schools they allowed to remain open were the trade schools, in which Poles could learn to be useful slave labour. Then the Nazi regime set about exterminating the Polish intellectual class. Tens of thousands of professors, teachers, academics, writers, artists and actors were slaughtered. Even so, an elaborate network of secret underground schools and universities soon sprouted like irrepressible weeds. My father and my aunt would sneak into the homes of their former professors and teachers, the ones who hadn't been executed. Somehow Dad completed a classical education, complete with Latin and Greek and the histories of Herodotus, in these floating schools. He learnt physics and chemistry, but as he said, it was all theoretical. We couldn't do any experiments. He and Danuta were fiercely competitive. She and my father would devise their own academic athletics, which my aunt always won. So when the war ended, he was like a contender who has missed the chance to prove himself in the big fight. His competitive streak sought an outlet. It didn't matter what his children did, what hobby or game or pastime, my father would be right there beside us doing it better. Whether it was drawing, playing a musical instrument, ice skating, playing tennis, swimming or bike riding, he would join in and be just that little bit, or even a lot, better. He couldn't help himself. His need to be best at everything was palpable. He would start out trying to teach us, but his greater need took over, and we became a means to an end, caught up in his never-ending struggle to prove himself. We always ended up abandoning whatever it was we were doing. Eventually, we became wily. We chose activities we knew he couldn't possibly be good at. There weren't many. Once I was playing with my plasticine,
making the usual childish

0: blobby figures. My father sat beside me and began to show me how to mould the squidgy mess. Then, using nothing but a hairpin and the miniature plastic scalpel from my doctor's kit, he fashioned a tiny sculpture, the head of an Aboriginal man, a bit like something by William Ricketts, whose forest carvings we had seen in the Dandenongs. It was really quite fabulous. Yet again, I felt lesser, like an inferior version of him. But for some reason, he had decided I was smarter than he was. There is a photo of me when I was about 2, sitting on my high chair. I have a beaming round face, and my eyes are sparkling. I look alive to the world and its possibilities. On the back, my father wrote, "Intelligence personified." And from that moment, without ever knowing he was doing it, he took all of his crushed dreams of another life and placed them about my frail little neck. From the outset, it was taken for granted that I would go to university. The story goes that after my first primary school report card, my brother turned to my sister and said gloomily, "Well, that's the end of us." As happens in every family, we each carved out, or were allotted, our own turf. Barb was the arty beauty, Chris was the mechanic, and I was the intellectual. My father was particularly hard on his only son. Chris fought back by becoming brilliant at all the things my father couldn't do. He excelled at practical tasks and mechanics. He was always pulling apart and rebuilding transistor radios and motorbikes, and later, when he could afford them, cars. Cars are my brother's weakness. To this day, the entrails of dissected cars still spill out over the front lawn outside the house. He wanted to be a racing car driver, and my father talked him out of it. My sister was going through an awkward phase when I started school. Her beauty had not yet fully blossomed, and she was pimply. Worse than that, she had failed at maths. My father barely spoke to her anymore. Should I misstep, this was the fate that awaited me. But for now, all of the family's educational hopes rested on me. And that brings an end to episode 5 of Reckoning, a Memoir by Magda Zubanski. Reckoning was published by Text Publishing Company, Melbourne, 2015. Reckoning is read by Evelyn Furstenberg and was recorded in the Melbourne studios of Vision Australia Radio.
1: 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That's The Uncertainty Principle, 9 p.m. Tuesday, repeated 6 a.m. Saturday, Vision Australia Radio, VA Radio Digital, and varadio.org.
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6: ISIS Audiobooks presents an unabridged recording of Only Time Will Tell, written by Jeffrey Archer and read by Roger Allam and Amelia Fox. The moral right of the author has been asserted. 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
7: Harry spent the Saturday morning before he was due to report to St. Bede's with old Jack. "Are you nervous about going to a new school?" asked old Jack.
8: "No, I'm not," said Harry defiantly.
7: Old Jack smiled.
8: "I'm terrified," he admitted.
7: "So is every new bug, as you'll be called. Try to treat the whole thing as if you're starting out on an adventure to a new world, where everyone begins as equals. But the moment they hear me speak, they'll realise I'm not their equal."
8: "Possibly, but the moment they hear you sing, they'll realise they're not your equal.
7: Most of them will have come from rich families with servants."
8: "That will only be a consolation for the more stupid ones," said old Jack.
7: "And some of them will have brothers at the school, and even fathers and grandfathers who were there before them."
8: "Your father was a fine man," said old Jack.
7: "And none of them will have a better mother, of that I can assure you."
8: "You knew my father?" said Harry, unable to mask his surprise.
7: "Knew would be an exaggeration," said old Jack. "But I observed him from afar, as I have many others who have worked at the docks. He was a decent, courageous, God-fearing man."
8: "But do you know how he died?" asked Harry, looking old Jack in the eye, hoping he would at last get an honest reply to the question that had troubled him for so long.
7: "What have you been told?" asked old Jack cautiously.
8: "That he was killed in the Great War, but as I was born in 1920, even I can work out that that can't be possible."
7: Old Jack didn't speak for some time. Harry remained on the edge of his seat. "He was certainly badly wounded in the war, but you're right, that was not the cause of his death."
8: "Then how did he die?" asked Harry.
7: "If I knew, I'd tell you," replied old Jack. "But there were so many rumours flying around at the time that I wasn't sure who to believe. However, there are several men, and three in particular, who undoubtedly know the truth about what happened that night."
8: "My Uncle Stan must be one of them," said Harry. "But who are the other two?"
7: Old Jack hesitated before he replied. "Phil Haskins and Mr. Hugo."
8: "Mr. Haskins, the ganger?" said Harry. "He wouldn't give me the time of day. And who's Mr. Hugo?"
7: "Hugo Barrington, the son of Sir Walter Barrington."
8: "The family who owned the shipping line?"
7: "The same," replied old Jack, fearing he'd gone too far.
8: "And are they also decent, courageous, God-fearing men?"
7: "Sir Walter is among the finest men I've ever known."
8: "But what about his son, Mr. Hugo?"
7: "Not cut from the same cloth, I fear," said old Jack, without further explanation.
9: Chapter 4. The smartly dressed boy sat next to his mother on the back seat of the tram.
10: "This is our stop," she said, when the tram came to a halt.
9: They got off and began to walk slowly up the hill towards the school, going a little slower with each step. Harry held on to his mother with one hand while he clutched a battered suitcase with the other. Neither of them spoke as they watched several hansom cabs, as well as the occasional chauffeur-driven car, pull up outside the front gates of the school. Fathers were shaking hands with their sons, while fur-draped mothers embraced their offspring before giving them a peck on the cheek, like a bird finally having to acknowledge her fledglings were about to fly the nest.
10: Harry didn't want his mother to kiss him in front of the other boys, so he let go of her hand when they were still 50 yards from the gate. Maisie, sensing his discomfort, bent down and kissed him quickly on the forehead.
7: "Good luck, Harry. Make us all proud of you."
8: "Goodbye, Mum," he said,
10: fighting back the tears. Maisie turned and began to walk back down the hill, tears flooding down her own cheeks. Harry walked on, recalling his uncle's description of going over the top at Ypres before charging towards the enemy lines. "Never look back, or you're a dead man." Harry wanted to look back, but he knew if he did, he would not stop running until he was safely on the tram. He gritted his teeth and kept on walking.
8: "Did you have a good holes, old chap?" one of the boys was asking a friend.
7: "Topping," the other replied. "The pater took me to Lord's for the varsity match."
8: Was Lord's a church? Harry wondered. And if so, what sort of match could possibly take place in a church?
10: He marched resolutely on through the school gates, coming to a halt when he recognized a man standing by the front door of the school holding a clipboard.
7: "And who are you, young man?" he asked, giving Harry a welcoming smile.
8: "Harry Clifton, sir," he replied, removing his cap just as Mr. Holcombe had instructed him to do whenever a master or a lady spoke to him.
7: "Clifton," he said, running a finger down a long list of names.
8: "Ah, yes."
7: He placed a tick by Harry's name.
8: "First generation choral scholar. Many congratulations, and welcome to St. Bede's. I'm Mr. Frobisher, your housemaster, and this is Frobisher House. If you leave your suitcase in the hall, a prefect will accompany you to the refectory, where I'll be addressing all the new boys before supper."
7: Harry had never had supper before. Tea was always the last meal in the Clifton household, before being sent to bed the moment it was dark. Electricity hadn't yet reached Stillhouse Lane, and there was rarely enough money over to spend on candles.
8: "Thank you, sir," said Harry, before making his way through the front door and into a large, highly polished wood-panelled hall.
10: He put his case down and stared up at a painting of an old man with grey hair and bushy white sideburns, dressed in a long black gown with a red hood draped around his shoulders.
8: "What's your name?" barked a voice from behind him.
7: "Clifton, sir," said Harry, turning to see a tall boy wearing long trousers.
8: "You don't call me Sir Clifton. You call me Fisher. I'm a prefect, not a master."
7: "Sorry, sir," said Harry.
8: "Leave your case over there and follow me."
10: Harry placed his second-hand battered suitcase next to a row of leather trunks. His was the only one that didn't have a set of initials stamped on it. He followed the prefect down a long corridor that was lined with photographs of old school teams and display cabinets filled with silver cups to remind the next generation of past glories. When they reached the refectory, Fisher said,
8: "You can sit anywhere you like, Clifton. Just be sure to stop talking the moment Mr. Frobisher enters the refectory."
10: Harry hesitated for some time before deciding which of the four long tables he would sit at. A number of boys were already milling around in clusters, talking quietly. Harry walked slowly to the far corner of the room and took a place at the end of the table. He looked up to see several boys pouring into the hall, looking just as perplexed as he felt. One of them came and sat next to Harry, while another sat opposite him. They continued chatting to each other as if he wasn't there. Without warning, a bell rang, and everyone stopped talking as Mr. Frobisher entered the refectory. He took his place behind a lectern Harry hadn't noticed, and tugged at the lapels of his gown.
8: "Welcome," he began, doffing his mortarboard to the assembled gathering. "On this, the first day of your first term at St. Bede's. In a few moments' time, you will experience your first school meal, and I can promise you that it doesn't get any better."
10: One or two of the boys laughed nervously.
8: "Once you have finished supper, you will be taken up to your dormitories where you will unpack. At 8 o'clock, you will hear another bell.
10: Actually, it's the same bell, just being rung at a different time. Harry smiled, although most of the boys hadn't caught Mr. Frobisher's little joke. 30 minutes later, the same bell will ring again, and you will then go to bed, but not before you've washed and brushed your teeth. You will then have 30 minutes to read before lights out, after which you will go to sleep. Any child caught talking after lights out will be punished by the duty prefect. You will not hear another bell, continued Mr. Frobisher, until 6:30 tomorrow morning, when you will rise, wash and dress in time to report back to the refectory before 7. Any child who is late will forego his breakfast. Morning assembly will be held at 8 o'clock in the Great Hall, where the headmaster will address us. This will be followed by your first lesson at 8:30. There will be 3 60-minute lessons during the morning, with 10-minute breaks between them, giving you time to change classrooms. This will be followed by lunch at 12. In the afternoon, there will only be 2 more lessons before games, when you will play football. Harry smiled for a second time. This is compulsory for everyone who is not a member of the choir. Harry frowned. No one had told him that choristers didn't get to play football. After games or choir practice, you will return to Frobisher House for supper, which will be followed by an hour of prep before you retire to bed, when once again you can read until lights out, but only if the book has been approved by matron, added Mr. Frobisher. This must all sound very bemusing to you. Harry made a mental note to look up the word in the dictionary Mr. Holcombe had presented him with. Mr. Frobisher once again tugged at the lapels of his gown before continuing, "But don't worry. You'll soon get used to our traditions at St. Bede's. That's all I'm going to say for the moment. I'll now leave you to enjoy your supper. Good night, boys." "Good night, sir," some boys had the courage to reply as Mr. Frobisher left the room. Harry didn't move a muscle as several women in pinafores marched up and down the tables, placing bowls of soup in front of each boy. He watched attentively as the boy opposite him picked up a strangely shaped spoon, dipped it into his soup, and pushed it away from him before putting it into his mouth. Harry attempted to imitate the motion, but only ended up spilling several drops of soup on the table, and when he did manage to transfer what was left into his mouth, most of it dribbled down his chin. He wiped his mouth with his sleeve. This didn't attract much attention, but when he slurped loudly with each mouthful, several of the boys stopped eating and stared at him. Embarrassed, Harry placed the spoon back on the table and left his soup to go cold. The second course was a fish cake, and Harry didn't move until he'd seen which fork the boy opposite him picked up. He was surprised to notice that the boy placed his knife and fork on the plate between each mouthful, while Harry clung on to his as firmly as if they were pitchforks. A conversation struck up between the boy opposite him and the boy next to him on the subject of riding to hounds. Harry didn't join in, partly because the nearest he'd been to sitting on a horse was a halfpenny ride on a donkey one afternoon on an outing to Weston-super-Mare. Once the plates had been whisked away, they were replaced with puddings, or what his mum called treats, because he didn't get them often. Yet another spoon, yet another taste, yet another mistake. Harry didn't realise that a banana wasn't like an apple, so to the astonishment of all those around him, he tried to eat the skin. For the rest of the boys, their first lesson might well be tomorrow at 8:30 a.m., but Harry's was already taking place. After supper had been cleared away, Fisher returned, and as duty prefect, led his charges up a wide wooden staircase to the dormitories on the first floor. Harry entered a room with 30 beds, neatly lined up in 3 rows of 10. Each had a pillow, 2 sheets, and 2 blankets. Harry had never had 2 of anything. "This is the new bug's dorm," said Fisher with disdain. "It's where you'll remain until you're civilized. You'll find your names in alphabetical order at the foot of each bed." Harry was surprised to find his suitcase on the bed and wondered who'd put it there. The boy next to him was already unpacking. "I'm Deakins," he said, pushing his spectacles further up his nose so he could take a closer look at Harry. "I'm Harry. I sat next to you during exams last summer. I couldn't believe you answered all the questions in just over an hour." Deakins blushed. "That's why he's a scholar," said the boy on the other side of Harry. Harry swung around. "Are you a scholar, too?" he asked. "Good heavens, no," said the boy as he continued to unpack. "The only reason they let me into St. Bede's was because my father and grandfather were here before me. I'm the third generation to go to the school. Was your father here by any chance?" "No," said Harry and Deakins in unison. "Stop chattering," shouted Fisher, "and get on with unpacking your cases." Harry opened his suitcase and began taking his clothes out and placing them neatly in the two drawers next to his bed. His mother had put a bar of Fry's Five Boys chocolate in between his shirts. He hid it under the pillow. A bell sounded. "Time to get undressed," declared Fisher. Harry had never undressed in front of another boy, let alone a room full of them. He faced the wall, took off his clothes slowly, and quickly pulled on his pajamas. Once he'd tied the cord of his dressing gown, he followed the other boys into the washroom. Once again, he watched carefully as they washed their faces with flannels before brushing their teeth. He didn't have a flannel or a toothbrush. The boy from the next bed rummaged around in his wash bag and handed him a brand new toothbrush and a tube of toothpaste. Harry didn't want to take them until the boy said, "My mother always packs two of everything." "Thank you," said Harry. Although he cleaned his teeth quickly, he was still among the last to return to the dormitory. He climbed into bed, two clean sheets, two blankets, and a soft pillow. He had just looked across to see that Deakins was reading Kennedy's Latin Primer when the other boy said, "This pillow is brick hard." "Would you like to swap with me?" Harry asked. "I think you'll find they're all the same," the boy said with a grin, "but thanks." Harry took his bar of chocolate from under the pillow and broke it into three pieces. He handed one piece to Deakins and another to the boy who'd given him the toothbrush and toothpaste. "I see your mate is far more sensible than mine," he said, after taking a bite. Another bell. "By the way, my name's Giles Barrington. What's yours?" "Clifton. Harry Clifton." Harry didn't sleep for more than a few minutes at a time, and it wasn't just because his bed was so comfortable. Could it be possible that Giles was related to one of the three men who knew the truth about how his father had died? And if so, was he cut from the same cloth as his father or his grandfather? Suddenly, Harry felt very lonely. He unscrewed the top of the toothpaste Barrington had given him and began to suck it until he fell asleep. When the now familiar bell rang at 6:30 next morning, Harry climbed slowly out of bed, feeling sick. He followed Deakins into the washroom to find Giles was testing the water. "Do you think this place has ever heard of hot water?" he asked. Harry was just about to reply when the prefect hollered, "No talking in the washroom." "He's worse than a Prussian general," said Barrington, clicking his heels. Harry burst out laughing. "Who was that?" asked Fisher, glaring at the two boys. "Me," said Harry immediately. "Name?" "Clifton." "Open your mouth again, Clifton, and I'll slipper you." Harry had no idea what being slippered meant, but he had a feeling it wouldn't be pleasant. Once he'd brushed his teeth, he walked quickly back into the dorm and dressed without another word. Once he'd done up his tie, something else he hadn't quite mastered, he caught up with Barrington and Deakins as they made their way down the stairs to the refectory. Nobody said a word, as they weren't sure if they were allowed to talk while they were on the staircase. When they sat down for breakfast in the refectory, Harry slipped in between his two new friends and watched as bowls of porridge were placed in front of each boy. He was relieved to find there was only one spoon in front of him, so he couldn't make a mistake this time. Harry gulped down his porridge so quickly it was as if he was afraid Uncle Stan would appear and snatch it away from him. He was the first to finish, and without a moment's thought, he put his spoon down on the table, picked up his bowl, and began to lick it. Several other boys stared at him in disbelief. Some pointed, while others sniggered. He turned a bright shade of crimson and put the bowl back down. He would have burst into tears if Barrington hadn't picked up his own bowl and begun licking it. Chapter 5. The Reverend Samuel Oakshott, M.A., Oxon, stood, feet apart, at the centre of the stage. He peered benignly down on his flock, for that was certainly how the headmaster of St. Bede's viewed the pupils. Harry, seated in the front row, stared up at the frightening figure who towered above him. Dr. Oakshott was well over 6 feet tall and had a head of thick, greying hair and long, bushy sideburns that made him look even more forbidding. His deep blue eyes pierced right through you, and he never seemed to blink, while the criss-cross of lines on his forehead hinted at great wisdom. He cleared his throat before addressing the boys. "Fellow Bedians," he began, "we are once again gathered together at the beginning of a new school year, no doubt prepared to face whatever challenges should confront us. For the senior boys," he turned his attention to the back of the hall, "you don't have a moment to lose if you hope to be offered a place at the school of your first choice. Never settle for second best. For the middle school," his eyes moved to the centre of the hall, "this will be a time when we discover which of you is destined for greater things. When you return next year, will you be a prefect, a monitor, a house captain, or a captain of sport? Or will you simply be among the also-rans?" Several boys bowed their heads. "Our next duty is to welcome the new boys and do everything in our power to make them feel at home. They are being handed the baton for the first time as they begin life's long race. Should the pace prove to be too demanding, one or two of you may fall by the wayside," he warned, staring down at the front three rows. "St. Bede's is not a school for the faint-hearted, so be sure never to forget the words of the great Cecil Rhodes. If you are lucky enough to have been born an Englishman, you have drawn first prize in the lottery of life." The assembled gathering burst into spontaneous applause as the headmaster left the stage, followed by a crocodile of masters whom he led down the centre aisle, out of the great hall, and into the morning sunshine. Harry, his spirits raised, was determined not to let the headmaster down. He followed the senior boys out of the hall, but the moment he stepped out into the quad, his exuberance was dampened. A posse of older boys were hanging around in one corner, hands in pockets to indicate they were prefects. "There he is," said one of them, pointing at Harry. "So that's what a street urchin looks like," said another. A third, whom Harry recognized as Fisher, the prefect who had been on duty the previous night, added, "He's an animal, and it's nothing less than our duty to see that he's returned to his natural habitat as quickly as possible." Giles Barrington ran after Harry. "If you ignore them," he said, "they'll soon get bored and start picking on someone else." Harry wasn't convinced, and ran ahead to the classroom where he waited for Barrington and Deakins to join him. A moment later, Mr. Frobisher entered the room. Harry's first thought was, "Does he also think I'm a street urchin, unworthy of a place at St. Bede's?"
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0: 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O'Sullivan, Death of a Slaughterman, and reads Regret by Guy de Maupassant and Insight of the Lake by Alice Munro. 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
4: Thank you for joining Dr. Michael Youssef for what's set to be a very powerful Leading the Way. He's called If the Foundations Be Destroyed, What Can the Righteous Do? Dr. Youssef recently served as a guest preacher at a prominent church in North Texas, USA. Following his visit, someone in attendance reached out to Leading the Way, sharing the following kind words. I attended Dr. Youssef's sermon and was completely moved and motivated. I've listened to Michael for over 20 years and was overcome with joy to hear and accept his call for fasting and prayer. There's no pastor in my life who has had more impact on me. I'm 64 now and thankful, so thankful for his timely message. My spirit has been downcast, but after hearing Michael, I was refreshed. I love you, Michael, and am eternally grateful for your dedication to God and your willingness to preach God's word. The Lord sent you, and if nothing else, your visit helped make me whole again. Shalom. Dr. Youssef wanted to share his recent message and the call to prayer and revival to the Leading the Way audience. Listen now to this powerful challenge from Dr. Michael Youssef.
5: History repeats itself. History repeats itself. Perhaps there is no place where this statement is more true than in all of our biblical history. History repeats itself is not a cliche. Please listen to me. It's not a cliche. It's a profound historical occurrence. We see this again and again in the scripture. We see it in the repetitive history, in the Word of God. From the Garden of Eden and the man's fall to the 21st century, it's the same thing. Just keep repeating itself. We see how disobedience and compromise of the gospel of Jesus Christ brings about disasters. We see this cyclical history very vividly in the book of Judges. How many times where the people of God abandoned the faith, compromised their faith in Yahweh, and God, as a consequence, pulls his hand of protection. And then they get delivered to the Canaanites and the Amorites and the Moabites and the Mosquito Bites. Then they repent, and God, merciful God, hears them from heaven, and he sends them a deliverer. Again and again, they keep going. But the problem with each cycle, people of God sunk deeper into sin and idolatry and rebellion. And this pattern continued into the 6th century B.C. As you know from the scripture, the Old Testament writers, they're telling us how God basically, here's a Youssef translation, basically came to the point of saying enough is enough. And he permitted them to go into exile in Babylon. Now, the Islamists and the Islamic terrorists are really the equivalent of the Babylonians of that time. Today, the Babylonian terrorists of our day, not taking us into exile in foreign land as they did with Daniel, Shadrach, Meshach, and Abednego and many of the Israelites. No, they are taking us hostage. They're literally taking into exile in our own lands as they invade those lands with vengeance. The Babylonian king, Nebuchadnezzar, demanded tributes from the people of Judah. And today, our Babylonians called a jizya. There is a name for it. And it's a penalty tax that you pay if you want to stay as a Christian or a Jew in the lands that they invaded, Christian lands. And it happened throughout history. When Judea refused to pay this tribute, the Babylonians laid siege on the city, and they're laying siege on your city and many other cities, just as in the time of the judges, when God took away his hand of protection from the people of God. God did so in the 6th century as the exile began. Terrorism in the Western world today is our own exile. Terrorists are our Babylonians today. And just as God handed over his rebellious, unfaithful Israel, which is the apple of his eye, he has handed the rebellious, unfaithful Europe to the hands of the terrorists. You should see what's happening in England. 13 of the 14 big cities in England now have Muslim mayors. And not just Muslim, Islamists. There are so many naive souls who confuse kindness with foolishness. Even the Pope of Rome have dedicated a chapel for the Islamic prayer that they can come into the Vatican and do their prayers to Allah. And you see, denomination after denominations say that we need to reason with the terrorists, that what we need to do is improve their economic conditions. What we need to do is to have better diplomacy. What we need to do is have better communication. Then we could end their invasion and determination and drive to impose their caliphate, which means a worldwide Islamic successor to the Prophet. And the Prophet was not just a religious leader. He was the political leader, he was the military leader, and therefore there are no separation of religion and Islam. And once they take over, as they've done so many parts of the world, it's over. Freedom of religion will be over. And just as wanting to be absolutely truthful with you, I need to make the distinction between the Islamists and the Muslims. The Islamists are different from the rest of the Muslims. Islamists compose about 20% of Muslims, and that is over 400 million people. But they are the very people, these Islamists, that are outlawed in many Arabic Middle East countries. They're outlawed in Egypt, they're outlawed in Syria, they're outlawed in United Arab Emirates, they're even outlawed in Saudi Arabia. So what do? They come here to the naive West and say, oh, we love Jesus. No, they don't love the same Jesus that we know. Islamist jihadis are invading the West with a vengeance. Let that sink in your mind. They're outlawed in many Arabic countries. I want to make it very clear that the Muslims and the Islamists are not the same. You must understand the difference. But I also want to make it clear that I love the Muslim people. I love the Muslim people. We started a television station, Kingdom Set, 260 million homes in the Muslim world, and preaching the gospel 24/7. And I am absolutely humbled beyond measure to tell you that there are hundreds of thousands of Muslims that are coming to Christ at a huge sacrifice. These dear people, when they discover the truth in Christ, they literally do not count their life to be valuable, because they said, if we die, we'll go to Jesus. But the problem is that the folks that we're dealing with here in the West, they have made a pact with the Marxists and the socialists and the trust fund kids in America and the anarchists. And they made a pact that both because they hate Western civilization and they want to destroy Western civilization, they made a pact with each other. And you see them all over the news. Translation: we make a pact with the devil if we have to, if it helps us destroy Western civilization as we know it. And make no mistake about it, Western civilization, and I've done this academically, Western civilization is the result and the fruit of the Reformation. It was the Reformation when God raised these reformers 500 years ago. They went back to the scripture. They went back to the word of God, which was forbidden. Back then in the Dark Ages, they used to chain the Bibles to the lectern, and the lay people were not allowed to read it. But with the translation of the Bible, some people paid with their life so that we can have that Bible. that we take it lightly. And the liberty, the freedom, and the prosperity, and the individual freedom, and the respect of an individual, all that is the fruit of the Reformation. Here's another fact that I need to tell you before I get to the heart of the message. The unfaithful Israelites who caused the Babylonian exile did not abandon Hebrew religion altogether, any more than the church buildings of today in the West and Europe and even in the United States, who have all the trappings of Christianity, and yet they raise a rainbow flag and the transgender flag above the cross. These compromising Israelites still made the ritual sacrifices in the temple, but they added to the religion. They added Baal, and they added Ashtaroth, and they added all these gods to Yahweh. Today, there are so many churches across America and across the world. They are absolutely departed from the faith. They call it universalism. 60% supposedly of all Christians in America are universalists, which says that in the end, God is so merciful, he's going to let everybody into his heaven because he's a merciful God and you don't have to believe in Jesus. That's preached from many mega churches. They call it emerging church, which is the rewriting of the gospel. They call it insider movement, which says that the Hindu can be a Hindu and the Buddhist can be a Buddhist and the Muslim can stay a Muslim as long as they take Jesus along the way. They call it hyper grace, that says because we're saved by grace alone and therefore we don't have to live righteously before God, that we can sin to our heart's content and grace will cover it. They call it unhitching ourselves from the Old Testament. They call it Chrislam, which is a blend of some Christian stuff with Islamic stuff, and they say that's the only way that we can ease the tension between the two groups. Oh, my beloved friends, please listen to me. The faith we defend is set of bedrock truth that Jesus and only Jesus is God incarnate, that Jesus and only Jesus is the only sacrifice for our sin, that Jesus and only Jesus is the begotten Son of the Father, full of grace and truth, that Jesus is the heart of Christianity. And if you take the heart out, you're going to end up with a dead corpse. Give God glory. Amen. Sadly, in the 7th century, the Christianity that the Prophet of Islam was exposed to was riddled with heresies, unlike the ones that we're experiencing in churches today. Heresies such as Nestorianism and Ebionism, and these were corpses without the beating heart of the truth. Today, in large part, the so-called Christian church in the West is riddled with heresies and weakened by false teachings from many a pulpit across the land. But what breaks my heart truly is that these Christian heresies dominate many churches and denominations today. And thus they have created a spiritual vacuum. And who fills that spiritual vacuum? The Islamists. And trust me, they did this in the 7th century. And they're doing it in the 21st century. The only way forward is for God to send us a spiritual awakening to this land. Awakening that causes apathetic Christians to repent and turn back to the truth of the gospel. An awakening that will bring the lost to repent and believe in the Lord Jesus Christ. An awakening that causes believers to stop compromising and placing one foot in the world and one foot in the church. You see, political Islam always grows in history. I can prove it to you. Political Islam always grows stronger when Christianity is weak and compromised and in retreat. Believe it or not, I read the writings all the time. I read their writings. And they know that. They know when the church is weakened that they can take advantage of that. It's their golden opportunity to invade. They will openly tell you that in the first two jihads, the one in the 7th century, and they got all the way to France, and then they got stopped. And the second jihad in the 15th century, they came all the way and occupied Vienna. And they say, well, those first two jihads, we did it with the sword. But this third jihad, in which we're going to take over Europe and we're going to take over the Vatican, we're going to take over the West, is not going to happen just with the sword, but it's going to be birth rate. Just a few years ago, there were 5 million Muslims in Europe. There are 50 million now. In the first 600 years of Christianity, the Christian faith dominated the Middle East and North Africa, from Syria to Egypt and Lebanon. All these were Christian lands. And when the Muslims invaded these Christian lands, they did not only use the sword, but they also, because the churches mostly was very sick and weak and riddled with heresies, they were able to deceive the so-called Christians. Heresies such as Arianism, which taught that Christ was a subordinate being, not equal to God the Father. Nestorianism, which split the deity of Christ from his humanity. The Sabellianism, which denied the Trinity altogether. But there were two Christian heresies in particular that gave rise to Islam and influenced the founder of Islam. The Ebionites and the Docites. The Docites basically said that Jesus only appeared to be human and his crucifixion was an illusion. And while the Ebionites, and he was discipled by an Ebionite monk, the Ebionites viewed Jesus as a human prophet, a Messiah, yes, human prophet, but they denied that he is the Son of God. And to this day, that is what they're spreading around the world. The population of Arabia at the time of the rise of Islam basically was a bit of a hodgepodge of pagan idolatry, various strands of Judaism, an assortment of pseudo-Christian groups. No wonder there's so much confusion and utter contradictions in their books. Now, I can stand here and give you historic evidence after historic evidence of how compromising churches, unfaithful churches, those who compromised the truth of the gospel were invaded by the floods of Islamization. I don't need to go into history, but what we are seeing today with our own eyes in Europe today, this modern invasion, what is being attempted to be done here in your backyard, right here in this city. That is why I'm calling out now is the time to rise up and be the Church of Jesus Christ. History repeats itself. As I said, I can give you tens of examples, but let me just give you one. The first, as I said, the first few hundred years of Christianity, the Christian faith was established in the Middle East, North Africa. Within 200 years of Christianity, the population of all the Middle East countries and North Africa was between 85 to 90% Christians. Did you get that? In fact, St. Augustine of Hippo and Cyprian of Carthage, they all came from the church in North Africa. Alexandria, Egypt, became the center of Christian thinking and Christian theology. The first seminary in the world was in Alexandria, first 350 years before Rome was ever on the scene. Modern-day Morocco, Tunisia, Libya, and Algiers, North Africa, there are estimates between 40 to 50,000 churches at that time, by the middle of the 600s. And the Christians had tens of thousands of churches embraced false teaching in North Africa. It's a teaching called the Montanists, or the Montanist movement was rapid in that part of the world. And simply put, the Montanists believe that the canon of the scripture is not closed, that God can still speak authoritatively today and be equal to the writers of the scripture. Well, so when the Arab Islamists came invading in 647, 648, declaring that God has spoke to a man in Arabia by the name of Muhammad, Christian leaders said, well, let's hear about it. We're open-minded, right? We're not narrow-minded. I accept all the ways lead to God. Tell us about it. Between 30 to 35 years, all of these tens of thousands of churches turned into mosques. Is that cannot happen here? I think if I told this story with this historical incident 70 years ago, people would say, it would never happen in the West. That could never happen in America. It could never happen in Europe. That could never happen in Canada. It could never happen in Australia. But beloved, it's happening. We're seeing it with our own eyes now. Everywhere you look, there is a takeover. They're buying churches and burning some of them in Europe with vengeance and turning them into mosques. This is their idea of their superiority, and they have the final word from Allah. Now I can go on. As I said, I talk about Islamic conquest of the Byzantinian church and the Christian church in the 1400s in Europe and all the way to Vienna. But again, I did not really come here to give you a history lesson. I came here to show you that history repeats itself. And that is why you can lead the nation. This church can lead the nation in rejecting falsehood, in rejecting false teaching, and you take a stand, and that you proclaim the gospel unashamedly and invade even Satan's territory with the gospel of Christ alone as the Savior of the world. Now, I come here to pour my heart out to you and tell you that I came with a prayer in my heart. Please, God, you will raise up heroes who will help rewrite the future. May God do it. May God do it. Now, I want to tell you, as I conclude, I want to tell you a story that really tugged on my heart. The first time I read that story, and I know it's an incident in history that always makes me say, God, do it again. Do it again. And it is an acclaimed historian by the name of Catherine Drinker Bowen. That's where I was introduced to this incident. She wrote a best-selling book called John Adams and the American Revolution. And in that book, she tells of a lesser-known event. It's an amazing story that took place in 1746. That's 30 years before the American Revolution. France was at war with the British Empire. And the French government decided to send 64 ships and 11,000 men soldiers. Their orders were that simple. Consign Boston to the flames.

0: French army, Governor William Shirley of Massachusetts knew that his people have only one defense. And so he issued proclamation calling people to assemble in churches and to pray. And they assembled not for battle, but for fasting and for praying. All across Massachusetts colony, people were thronging into the church, praying and crying out to God. One of those churches in Boston was Old South Meeting House. The Reverend Thomas Prince cried out to God in the middle of the congregation. He said, "Lord, deliver us from our enemies. Send thy tempest, Lord, upon the waters of the eastward. Rise the right hand and scatter the ships. Sink these proud frigates beneath the power of thy wind." And as history record that as the Reverend Prince prayed, the sky darkened, clouds rolled in, wind arose around the church. No one was at the steeple. The bells began to ring. And the Reverend Prince shouted, "We hear thy voice, O God." As the storm raged across Boston Harbor, words of this bold prayer spread throughout New England colonies. And Governor William Shirley sent a sloop to it's called the Rising Sun. And when the sloop returned, they brought back astonishing news. Much of the French fleet, including two mighty frigates, sunk as a result of the storm into the waters. The remaining ships retreated to Halifax, Nova Scotia. There would be no invasion of New England and no burning of Boston. The invaders have been defeated by the storm and by a sickness that swept throughout the French soldiers and sailors. Historian Catherine Drinkerbowen concluded her accounts by these words. Listen carefully. "A day of thanksgiving was proclaimed from every pulpit. Good news rang. There was no end to the joyful quotations. If God be with us, who can be against us?" Oh, my beloved friends, what happened once in 1746 can happen again today. The same God who had answered the prayers of God's people and stirred up the storm against the invading forces still answers prayer today.
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0: Coming up from the BBC World Service, The Interview. Conversations with the people shaping our world. With me, BBC presenter Sean Farrington. For this episode, I speak to Jackie Jantos, chief executive of popular mobile dating app Hinge. Launched back in 2013, it has steadily grown over the past decade to become one of the world's biggest mobile dating apps, with tens of millions of people now using it to look for romance.
1: How do you help humans express who they are, learn what their relationship dating needs might be, meet up in person with other humans? The meeting up in person with other humans, this is something that is not going away. This sort of puts wind at the back of a dating app like Hinge, because meeting in person, spending time in person, relationships and love and deep connection in person, this is the essence of life, and that will never change.
0: Jackie Jantos. Hear more on The Interview after the news.
2: BBC News with Sue Montgomery. The United Nations says another human rights catastrophe is unfolding in Sudan's North Kordofan state as the country's brutal civil war continues. The UN's human rights chief, Volker Turk, warned of a pattern of atrocities around the besieged state capital, El Obeid. He urged the world to act. Richard Kagoe reports.
3: Sudan's army has struggled to stop the rapid support forces from reimposing a blockade on El Obeid after breaking a months-long siege last year. Analysts say RSF fighters have been massing around the city in recent weeks. Aid agencies say humanitarian corridors remain closed, leaving displaced families without assistance. The WHO warns this is increasing the risk of disease and malnutrition, especially among women and children. Residents say water prices have doubled, while the cost of food has risen sharply.
2: Iran's president has paid his respects to the country's late supreme leader Ali Khamenei at the Grand Musallam Mosque in Tehran. The Ayatollah's coffin is on display, along with those of four family members killed with him at the start of the war launched by the US and Israel in February. BBC Persian Siavash Ardalan is following events.
4: Today, you have foreign dignitaries from different countries passing across the coffin and paying their respects. So this is the diplomatic, the official protocol written part of the ceremony. It's after that where the coffin will be taken to the streets, and then you will see those public displays of devotion and mourning, which will be the opportunity for the Iranian state to project its power, to project its legitimacy, and to project all those things that's been challenged.
2: Interpol says it's searching for a Ukrainian woman who's suspected of planting a bomb that injured three people in Monaco on Monday. Prosecutors in Monaco have identified her as 39-year-old Anastasia Berezovska. They say she was disguised as a man. Those injured are reportedly a Ukrainian oligarch with links to Russia, his partner and their son. Britain's National Crime Agency says it's uncovered an international network of men drugging and raping women. The NCA said the abuse was usually perpetrated by a long-term partner and often takes place over decades. The problem was highlighted by the case of Giselle Pellicot in France. Here's Lebo de Sacco.
5: The drugging and raping of women, often filmed and uploaded online, is no longer an isolated offence, says the National Crime Agency. It is increasingly sophisticated and enabled by online forums. Since October 2025, the agency has identified more than 270 individuals linked to such abuse and forums, leading to at least 8 arrests and 8 victims safeguarded.
2: BBC News. Pakistani officials are investigating a syndicate suspected of smuggling human placenta from hospitals to make anti-aging injections. The Federal Investigation Agency has accused the ring of buying 200 kilograms of the organ each month to be dried, processed and exported. France says it's recorded well over 2,000 excess deaths as a result of last month's blistering heatwave. Public health officials said fatalities rose almost a third compared to the week before, marking the peak of the record-breaking temperatures. The rise in the Paris region was around two-thirds. Belgium saw an increase in deaths of nearly 40% during its 11-day June heatwave. A NASA-funded spacecraft has been launched on an unprecedented mission to rescue a falling space telescope. The telescope, known as the SWIFT Observatory, studies some of the most powerful explosions in the universe. But increased solar activity has dragged it into a lower orbit, putting it at risk of crashing back to Earth, Pallab Ghosh reports.
6: The SWIFT telescope has been in space for more than 20 years, but now it's falling to Earth. SWIFT provides such valuable insights, NASA has decided to save it. The robot is on an intercept course towards a falling telescope. When Link arrives, it will take detailed pictures of it, which engineers will use to decide where to grab it. The robot will use its three arms to hold on and then, very gently, use its thrusters to lift SWIFT back to its original orbit.
2: In football, Germany's head coach Julian Nagelsmann has resigned following his team's elimination in the second round of the World Cup. The shock defeat to Paraguay came in a penalty shootout. In Friday's games, Australia will play Egypt, Argentina take on Cape Verde, and Colombia, Ghana. BBC News.
0: Hello, I'm BBC presenter Sean Farrington, and this is The Interview from the BBC World Service. The best conversations coming out of the BBC. People shaping our world from all over the world.
7: I want to get freedom. 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
10: These companies don't care what governments do.
11: This is a war. The first thing that we want is the war to end.
0: For this interview, I met Jackie Jantos on her visit to London. She's chief executive of the mobile dating app Hinge. Launched back in 2013, the US-based Hinge had steadily grown to become one of the world's biggest mobile dating apps. As of 2025, there were 30 million users on the platform looking for romance all over the world, up from 500,000 just 10 years before. Hinge bills itself as the app to be deleted. It says its focus is on creating real interactions, for example, encouraging users to like photos or prompts rather than quickly swiping left or right. In a crowded industry worth billions of dollars, the app, which is owned by the American dating giant Match Group, which, by the way, also owns Tinder, has had a difficult balancing act to maintain. It has to innovate to attract new users and make a profit, while also aiming for users to find romance, and therefore not having to use the app at the end of the day.
1: We focus very much on the free experience. We call that sacred. You know, the reality is we have more than 15 million users, and to be an effective dating app, you need to have a lot of people on it. One of the insights we hear all the time from people who met their partner online, this applies to my personal story, is I would have never met this person if I didn't have this piece of technology. And wow, I ended up with someone that I couldn't have even imagined would be the right person for me.
0: Welcome to The Interview from the BBC World Service with Jackie Jantos.
1: We are building Hinge for a Gen Z audience. This audience is experiencing so much transformation right now. They're also living in a world where unemployment for them is at its high. Their lives are being transformed through AI and new technologies. And, you know, this is a group that has been spending less and less time in person with others. And that's fundamentally changing how they interact with other people and their comfort level of showing up in search of a relationship, which we know is also something that they deeply desire. So there is a lot going on and sort of a lot to talk about.
0: Which one of those things do you think is having the biggest impact on how Hinge works, how the dating app scene works right now?
1: I would say, you know, we know that Gen Z are spending 1,000 less hours in person with each other per year than their same age group 2 decades ago. So if you just break that down to the simplicity of 2+ hours per day spent not in the company of another human, but most likely sort of going deep in some sort of experience engaged in your phone, this sort of prevents people from having the experience of being around others. And that is quite, you know, a lonely experience. And so we are seeing that this generation disproportionately is feeling lonely and isolated. And in the UK, as one example, we know that almost half of Gen Z individuals in the UK are feeling lonely often or always. That is the audience who also want relationships, who are coming into Hinge looking for them. They do. We do know that they are also seeking love. But, you know, they experienced the pandemic during those years of late teens, early 20s, those years when you're sort of experimenting with how you show up in person with another person, how you flirt, how you think about intimacy, you know, so they absolutely want love. They're struggling to find ways to find it and struggling to have the confidence to put themselves out there.
0: So it's your focus. Does that mean our older generations moving away from dating apps?
1: No, it doesn't. It is a deeply human, sort of like culturally led thing. And so, for example, if you look at Gen Z as a demographic, this demographic in many markets is increasingly LGBTQI plus representative year over year, decade over decade. So when we look at actually the umbrella of LGBTQ individuals, the fastest growth is coming with the bisexual young women. These aren't necessarily women who have had a sexual experience, but this is how they're identifying. So for us, if you're building an app, again, going back to focusing on user outcomes and going back to building product features that are delivering against the needs of next generation audiences, those are the type of macro cultural insights that you need to pay attention to. And this is what keeps our product innovating. We have a number of new features on their way, like signals. You know, this is a feature that helps you understand which daters on the app are putting in what we believe to be highly intentional, thoughtful, effortful behaviors. And so you can sort of get a sense for a person who you might be interacting with on the app. Are they putting in the work? You know, one of the things we hear from women in Gen Z and sort of across cohorts is that there's this feeling that there's this disproportionate emotional labor put into the dating app experience and many experiences in life, if I'm honest. And so what they're looking for are signals that other people are putting in an equal amount of effort.
0: How do you know that what looks like what might look like a lot of extra effort isn't artificial intelligence being used to do all of that?
1: We have a number of embedded tools and features that users use to express themselves through their profiles. So profiles on Hinge, you know, we lose about 20% of folks who come onto the app through the onboarding experience, because the onboarding experience asks quite a lot from you, especially in this category. And we're fine with losing people in that experience because it's intended to be a community of people looking for an intentional relationship. So prompts, as an example, which Hinge invented, is a sort of an icebreaker question that we ask a number to be filled out. So an example of an AI tool on Hinge is prompt feedback. This is a tool that you can use should you want to. It will review your prompt and it will help you understand the quality of your prompt. And, you know, spoiler alert, a high quality prompt is one that has quite a bit of detail and is long, because ultimately on Hinge, you're building out a rich profile where we're looking for engagement from another person right off the bat of profile review. So
0: it's modular.
1: No, because actually, for example, if I'm filling out a prompt and it says, I love watching movies, that's not a particularly strong prompt because it gives no context really to another person looking at my profile.
0: But that is how you would respond.
1: So the prompt would say, it would say, tell me more. What kind of movies do you like? And I would say, oh, my favorite movie is Amelie. What do you love about Amelie? I love that it's this gorgeous love story between these two people. And I love watching movies on, you know, every Saturday I go and see a matinee. Now, when that is in the profile, now the prompt feedback will tell me that's a great prompt. And it's a great prompt because it's specific, it's in my words. And what prompt feedback as an AI tool has done has helped extract from me a little bit more detail. So when someone sees my profile, they might say, oh, I also love French films. Like, have you seen this one or this one? You know, it's a way in that gives more context. That's how we use AI.
0: So you let the person who's on the other side of the conversation know if the person they're chatting to is using AI tools or not.
1: It doesn't quite work that way, because a prompt extracted, borrowing a tool like getting feedback on your prompt so you explain more.
0: Because you're saying you opt into using it if you want to use it. I just wonder whether the person on the other end should be made aware that the person they're talking to is getting a bit of help with this?
1: No, because the person is using their own words to describe who they are, right? This is coming out of my voice. This is about me. This is what I like to do. And now I'm going to let you know that I also like to do it on the weekends. And like, these are not, this is not AI writing or performing as you. This is AI giving you tips on encouraging you to tell more about yourself.
0: I mean, it's just fascinating the amount of the aspects artificial intelligence will be having on the world of online communications,
1: yeah.
0: Which, like, dating is a center of that.
1: I talked a little bit earlier about the use of AI in the recommender and some of these tools that help you tell more about yourself. The third way we use AI is really our trust and safety tooling. And AI is a
0: Explain that a little bit more, unlock. How you do that.
1: Well, one example is, you know, large language models. When you think about, if you're sending someone a message and our tooling identifies that you may be using a word that could be harmful or could be offensive to someone, you may not even know. A lot of people who send messages, it's a cultural context. It might not even be intended to be that way. We have a tool called, you know, are you sure? And that will pop up and say, are you sure you want to send this message? And a number of people look at that message, look at the message they just wrote and think, oh, okay, maybe it's this word. Maybe I should rephrase that and then change and send their message. On the flip side, AI helps us understand messages that someone's receiving. And if something could be harmful, could pop up to the recipient and say, did this bother you? And then you could give that feedback to us. So the feedback we receive in an instance like that, grounded by AI, is helping us better understand how we can do more interventions in that way to make sure that people are respectful towards each other in moments where actually they might not be trying to be disrespectful by design. It might just be sort of a cultural nuance.
0: But what if that is who they are? What if that is the authentic version of them? Whatever the, you know, the intentions, that may be their authentic person. And shouldn't the person on the other side of that conversation be allowed to be exposed to that to make a decision about who they might be meeting?
1: You know, I think when people express themselves, we offer tools with the hopefulness that individuals are showing up in this highly intentioned app. They've gone through quite a long onboarding. They've gone through the journey of engaging with someone. And ultimately, again, the goal is to get off the app and get into a great date. You know, people have agency to sort of decide whether this is a conversation they want to continue with, whether it's a conversation they don't.
0: You're listening to The Interview from the BBC World Service. It's an interesting one, this, because the dating industry has clearly grown so much over recent decades. But people have big questions, don't they, about what kind of services they should be providing and how they should be looking for love. A particularly interesting part of the conversation with the chief executive of Hinge was to what extent it is willing to use artificial intelligence to help people message each other. Do you want hints as to what phrases to use next? Do you want the artificial intelligence to be picking up on phrases you perhaps shouldn't be using and stopping you use them? We sort of explored how far Hinge would be willing to go and how that ties in with their desires to get people to meet up and find romance. Okay, let's return to my conversation with Jackie Jantos. When you've talked about, you know, Hinge is focused on that Gen Z generation, are you having to prepare yourself somehow for newer users who will be, you know, growing up and entering an age where they'll be getting dating apps?
1: The preparation we are doing is the continuation of the path that we've been on, which is how do you help humans express who they are, learn what their relationship dating needs might be, meet up in person with other humans. The meeting up with in person with other humans, this is something that is not a need that is going away. You know, and actually what's quite interesting is if you start to think about other generations, you know, I have two boys, they're 9 and 11. They're growing up with a mother who's going to wait a long time before I give them social media. And so I do think this importance of meeting in person and all of these tools you're beginning to see that are encouraging people to get off their phones and get back out into the world, this is the path that we're on. And this is a journey that sort of puts wind at the back of a dating app like Hinge, because this is the philosophy we believe in as well. The meeting in person, spending time in person, relationships and love and deep connection in person. This is the essence of life, and that will never change. If you look back at some of the famous examples of all time, sort of, you know, Steve Jobs being asked if his kids have iPads and him saying, like, absolutely not. You know, there's a reason that these technology founders that are creating a lot of this technology are not giving it to their children. You know,
0: they don't shout about that straight away, though, do they? In the big advertising campaign.
1: I think many other technology products are built for engagement on the app. You know, they are built because their ultimate business model is built around advertising revenue. And so if you're built around advertising revenue, the outcome you're looking for the humans is engagement on the app and lots of eyeballs. If your model is built on the outcome producing user growth, producing revenue growth, and less than 15% of your users are actually paying, then your outcome focused is getting them off the app.
0: Your designed to be deleted slogan that you have for the business. How does something like that tally when you are sort of encouraging people to pay more, to be able to see more of the likes of their profile, to be able to get higher up the feeds of others who are looking as well, where you need that income from people and you want people to be paying more?
1: That's not actually the experience on Hinge. You know, I think of design to be deleted as a philosophy. It's about how you bring people on this journey to move from a match to a rich conversation, move from a rich conversation to the exchange of information, move from the exchange of information to a date in person. And then we're going to ask you how that went. So actually the journey in and of itself is oriented towards that outcome. And the growth, again, that we are seeing around the world, the sort of only dating app of our scale, that is really an outcome of the work that we're doing to get people onto great dates. And, you know, we see it in our own data. When people find partners, they send us an enormous amount of outreach, whether it's wedding invitations. You know, we know, for example, in the U.S., one of every 10 engagements, a recent data point, is because of a relationship that started on Hinge. That's huge. You know, this category still continues to be the way that people meet partners.
0: You can have a great date and it can be a one-off, can't it?
1: Every date is still an experience where we've encouraged someone to get off the app and courageously walk into an experience where they're meeting someone in person. This is building the skill and building the resilience and encouraging people to come out and try. That is the purpose of the app, and that's really what we're trying to encourage people to do. And we do that in a number of other ways. For example, we have an entire social impact program that's just about funding young groups that are basically hobby and social clubs to build in-person experience. It has nothing to do with dating. It's just, it's important for us to continue to grow our business for individuals to actually want to go out on a date and meet someone. So
0: is that
1: we're
0: actually
1: going
0: your
1: to
0: biggest
1: invest.
0: Challenge? People, you know, the generation actually starting to take control themselves of going out the way people would have done before dating apps and meet at clubs. We're seeing a growth, aren't we, in particularly around the world of health, but it could be book clubs, it could be various societies like that, where people are using those more to meet people and they're being set up almost with that sort of in the back of their mind. Is that one of your biggest competitors now?
1: I don't see that as a competitor at all. I look at the rise of these social and hobby groups, but also the macro forces in truth are that it is very unaffordable for a Gen Z audience to leave the house and spend money out in other places. There is a real decline in what is known as third spaces in many urban centers, whether those used to be community centers or even institutions like church. You know, there are far fewer of those spaces where people can go to and enjoy time for free.
0: Is that an issue for you? Because obviously anybody who agrees on a date on your app often will, you know, the automatic thing will be to go out and spend money together. Have you seen that become more of an issue with the cost of living crunch?
1: You know, one of the features that we recently released is called Date Ideas. And it's basically a feature you can choose to put as a module. You know, Hinge profiles are modules. So you can put this module on your profile and it allows you to choose. It allows someone viewing your profile to choose from two toggles that you've set. One is a time frame and one is a date idea. And so it's like, I'd like to go out within the next week. And the date idea I have is, and it's, you know, I might have put on my profile, let's go for a walk. Let's meet at Central Park. I live in New York. Let's go get a coffee. And they're putting options out there that are, some are just sort of like meeting up in a park during the day. We are seeing a rise in daytime dates. We are definitely seeing a decline in bar meetups. And there's just this really wonderful thing happening where, you know, we leave that toggle open-ended. So me as the dater can choose a couple of things. So if affordability is a real issue for me, I can choose a multitude of ways to offer date ideas in that list that don't really cost sort of anything.
0: And how does that translate into what people are willing to pay for Hinge? Because there is a free service, as you, as you've described, and then was it 15% of
1: less than 15%?
0: You know, your customers,
1: for us,
0: paying?
1: We focus very much on the free experience. We call that sacred. You know, the reality is we have more than 15 million users, and to be an effective dating app, you need to have a lot of people on it. You know, this is true. One of the insights we hear all the time from people who met their partner online, this applies to my personal story, is I would have never met this person if I didn't have this piece of technology. And wow, I ended up with someone that I couldn't have even imagined would be the right person for me. So you need people,
0: nice,
1: and you need a variety of people, you know, and we also encourage people, instead of sort of closing in on filters to who you think is the perfect person for you, coming in with an open mind, you know, an individual who lives one more kilometer away from where you live might unlock a huge swath of people you otherwise might not have seen. So I think these are all things that we're encouraging young people. And, you know, we're seeing the growth, so we're doing something right. And we're just continuously learning and continuously iterating on the product to try to meet people's needs and learn real time what can really support them.
0: Do you envisage that the world of dating apps, when the latest advances in technology maybe settle down a little bit, that there'll be fewer people on them than we've sort of seen in the heyday and the excitement and the growth of the industry?
1: I don't see how that's possible. You know, as apps get better at helping people and supporting people's needs are not changing. Their time spent on their phone, engaged in who knows what, that's not changing. The feelings of isolation and loneliness and fear in a world that is rapidly transforming, that's not changing.
0: Does it need to change?
1: The desire for people
0: your
1: to continue to meet people. Well, listen, I can't change these seismic forces alone, be it the economy, be it how we're using technology, being how big organizations are encouraging different types of experiences than Hinge's. But I can impact this one space. You know, I can keep this team, this organization of deep empaths, you know, on this track of organizing around supporting young people in their search for love. You know, Hinge as an organization, we're, you know, we're a small group, but we're a mighty group, and we're paying really close attention to what young folks need, and we're trying to orient a product in service of them. And that brings sort of like real joy to us as an organization to see when people do meet partners on Hinge. And again, when they meet partners on Hinge, they tell us that too. So that's a really rewarding part of the job.
0: Thank you for listening to The Interview. If you enjoyed this conversation, you can find many more episodes of The Interview wherever you get your BBC podcasts, including ones with music icon Chaka Khan and the Anthropic co-founder Jack Clark. Until the next time, bye for now.
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18: From Independence Day celebrations to a celebrity wedding, we'll look at what's driving business in the United States this holiday weekend and why Russia is relaxing fuel standards as it battles petrol shortages. But before that, on Business Daily, from Donald Trump's finances to China's change in choppers, we'll take stock of the week's biggest business stories right after the latest BBC World News.
2: BBC News with Sue Montgomery. The United Nations says another human rights catastrophe is unfordering in Sudan's North Kordofan state as the country's brutal civil war continues. The UN's human rights chief, Volker Turk, warned of a pattern of atrocities around the besieged state capital, El Obeid. Iran's president has paid his respects to the country's late supreme leader in Tehran ahead of his burial next week. The coffin of Ali Khamenei is on display at the Grand Musalla Mosque, along with family members killed with him at the start of the US-Israel war. Interpol says it's searching for a Ukrainian woman suspected of planting a bomb which injured three people in Monaco on Monday. Prosecutors say the suspect detonated the device by remote control and didn't act alone. The US has withdrawn most of the troops it deployed to Nigeria for operations against Islamic State militants. Washington will continue supporting Nigeria through intelligence sharing. Police in southern India have arrested a creche worker over the alleged abuse of toddlers at a daycare centre. Videos online appear to show staff shutting crying children in toilets and spraying them with water. Pakistani officials are investigating a syndicate suspected of smuggling human placentas from hospitals to make anti-aging injections. The gang's accused of buying 200 kilograms of the organ each month to be processed and exported. France says it recorded well over 2,000 excess deaths as a result of last month's blistering heat wave. Fatalities rose almost a third compared to the week before. And a NASA-funded spacecraft has embarked on an unprecedented mission to rescue a falling telescope. Solar activities put the telescope at risk of crashing to Earth. BBC News.
19: I'm Rahul Tandon. Welcome to Business Daily, and I'm taking stock once again this week. And with me, we have Han Lin, China Country Director at the Asia Group, speaking to us from Shanghai, the country's commercial capital, and Alison Schrager, who is a senior fellow at the Manhattan Institute, joining us from New York City. And I want to get both of your thoughts on this.
20: To captivate a city like New York, but that is exactly what this pair was able to accomplish.
21: Two people have climbed to the very top of the Empire State Building.
22: That is 1,554 feet above the ground.
23: Wednesday, and they didn't just kind of hang out when they got there. They flew a banner, and there was also a marriage proposal.
19: Now, I'm going to ask you both a personal question. I don't know if you're both married, but a proposal like that, would it have worked for either of you?
24: Well, not for me, but I think that just shows that these two people belong together. I mean, good relationships are about common interests. They clearly share that. Interests most people don't have. So, you know, I'm rooting for them.
25: I have two daughters, and I imagine one of these days they'll be married, but they're fascinated by it. I just hope it doesn't raise their expectations so much because I certainly can't afford such a wedding.
19: There we go. Those two going up the Empire State Building in New York. Of course, they did get themselves into a little bit of trouble. So this week has been a really important week because we got to know a lot about President Trump's finances. He made $1 billion from cryptocurrency in his first year as president, and he made 21,285 share trades during 2025. His disclosure ran to 927 pages. Before we hear from President Trump, what were your thoughts on what we learned about the president? You know, he's disclosed everything. That's a good thing, isn't it?
24: Yeah, I mean, I guess it was disappointing, but also not surprising. At the very least, it's unseemly. I'm definitely of the school that, you know, while you're in office, you should probably just be in like plain old index funds and, you know, just to avoid any sort of conflict. But, you know, again, you know, this isn't exactly shocking news. So if anything, maybe it will start a conversation, not just for him, but honestly, for all politicians. There's also a lot of issues with a lot of members of Congress also, you know, actively trading on information they know. I'm not saying Trump did that, but there's also a lot of evidence of that in Congress.
19: Okay. Han, let's go to what happens in China. I presume President Xi doesn't make a similar sort of disclosure, does he?
25: You know, absolutely not. But I will tell you that in the current anti-corruption campaign, where the net is spread wider and deeper than ever before, Trump's type of transparency, if only everybody else did it in China, the government thinks it would make things much easier.
19: Well, let's see what happens there. Now, Alison talked about President Trump. One of the stocks he traded seems to be quite heavily was Nvidia, which I know he's spoken quite a lot about. So he gave this reaction to his disclosure.
3: Well, you know why I'm profiting? Because the stock market's going up. Everybody's profiting. If you have a 401k, how's your 401k done? It's about up 85%. Thank you, President Trump. So we're all profiting. I'm profiting because I have a lot of money and a lot of cash.
19: We're all profiting. 401k, of course, Alison. This is like a U.S. pension fund, isn't it, that lots of people have. That he is right, though, isn't he? Wall Street, best quarter since 2020. He's a man with a lot of money. So if it's invested in there, he's going to make a lot of cash.
24: Yeah, I mean, he's not wrong there. I mean, the stock market is doing really well. American tech firms have sort of been this sort of wonderful thing about the U.S. economy that's been raising markets. And he's invested in the U.S. markets, which, you know, is his right. And, you know, I take him at his word. It's in a blind trust. And choosing to invest in NVIDIA if you're a wealth manager is a very sort of normal and reasonable decision.
25: Yeah, and certainly on the China side, one of the key themes is that there's a bit of a FOMO going on, fear of missing out. And so the very fact that the U.S. stock market has been doing so well has created such an urge among a lot of Chinese to be able to get their capital out as well and to ideally put it in the U.S. market. But the concern is basically if too much capital goes out, then that presents a capital outflow problem, a capital flight for the Chinese economy. And so therefore, there's been a little bit of a crackdown going on. But the underlying demand is, since the Chinese property sector has been doing so poorly, where else would you put your money today? You know, everyone wants to get rich.
19: That is certainly true, isn't it? Right. OpenAI, they're responsible, aren't they, AI, for so much of that increase in the U.S. stock market. The fact that they seem to want the government to take a stake in the company, what have you made of that, Alison?
24: You know, it's very interesting. And I'm so glad I'm on with Han for this, because there's certainly like a lot of talk, not just from this latest news events, but over the last couple of weeks, honestly, even starting with Bernie Sanders or even Biden, that the government should have a sovereign wealth fund invested in all these fast growing AI companies. And part of the justification is that these are our fastest growing companies and the government would benefit by having a stake. Of course, they already do have a stake. They already have a lot of exposure to this in the form of a claim on future tax revenues. So the idea that they need to be invested in these companies have a stake is crazy. But what concerns me even more about this is one thing I've observed just listening to panels, listening to CEO interviews, is they're talking a lot about how the Chinese model is working better. The idea that the government has this very heavy hand in industry, doing more industrial policy, taking a stake in companies. So I kind of wonder, especially because they're just saying we're going to give you 5% stake in a fund, is the fact that we're sort of emulating this model, which I'm not convinced like that battle, that sort of debate has been won either way. The U.S. system, not that the government has been completely hands-off, has worked well. But the idea that the government's an investor in certain companies and they also are the biggest regulator of that industry just sets up a lot of poor incentives.
25: Yeah, certainly on the China side, when they look at the stakes that the government has taken in Intel and rare earth mineral companies and so forth, the reaction on China has been, what has taken them so long? Why would they not have done this earlier? Mm-hmm. And, you know, to Allison's point, the fact that in the 15th five-year plan for China, there is a very key focus on self-reliance, on technology development, and very much security. And so it would seem very reasonable that if technology is going to be such a critical enabler of national security, that the government should therefore have a role and a hand in it. And so today, even when you look at a lot of the Chinese companies where they ostensibly look private, in fact, they probably have been funded by Chinese government VC money, and that probably a lot of the senior leaders are all, you know, in some way or form affiliated with the government. So they go with each other hand in hand.
24: There's downsides and upsides and downsides to any policy. And is it this shift that America is taking on in sort of outlook does come with a lot of downsides that I don't think people realize, which is bigger distortion in market prices, which is a poor signal for risk. As I said, you get more corruption, you get certain companies growing because they have better government favor. I mean, I can't help but wonder if OpenAI is offering 5%, as you said, faces a better regulatory environment.
19: Well, that's interesting, isn't it? With the whole debate with its competitor, Anthropic, which has a very different idea when it comes to regulation, doesn't it?
24: Yeah. And I mean, as also there is just in finance or in life, this natural risk-reward trade-off. And I think everyone has somehow convinced themselves that if the government takes a heavier hand in industry and growth and technology and innovation in this whole process we're going through, we'll somehow get the same growth, but without any of the downside risk. You know, again, I'm not sure when China won this debate that you need this heavy government hand in industry. Like, I feel like that debate still hadn't been resolved, yet somehow we've seeded it.
19: Well, let's see where we go with this. I am taking stock on Business Daily from the BBC World Service with Han and Allison. Now, I always feel that we should have some music at this point of the week, is when we look at heroes and villains. Allison, have you decided whether your entry this week is a hero or a villain or both?
24: No, I'm going with billionaires in the U.S. economy. I find a lot of them very unlikable in personality, but they are still my hero.
19: Okay.
24: You know, leading in the U.S. industry, making us all rich.
19: Well, it's an interesting topic this week because we're going to have this vote, aren't we, in California on a wealth tax that will be taking place in November, one time 5% tax. The idea was proposed by the United Healthcare Workers Union. Their president is Dave Regan.
4: These are people who have overwhelmingly made their fortunes in California. These companies that have all benefited from the public education system of the University of California schools. And again, these are people who have made over a 200% return on their wealth in the last 3 years. And this will not even get the billionaires close to what nurses and accountants and teachers pay in their regular tax rate.
19: Question to both of you. Will it work, this wealth tax? Allison first?
24: No. I mean, like, it's not like we haven't done this before. That was a very misleading statement that he just made. That, you know, billionaires do pay very high income taxes and nurses also pay income taxes, but a tax on wealth doesn't really make much sense. It's very hard to tax wealth. A lot of their wealth is tied up in very hard to value privately held assets. It's also very easy to move wealth across borders, particularly across state borders. It's not like this hasn't been tried. 5% is a very high wealth tax too. So there's a real incentive to try to skirt it. We already see evidence of people leaving California. I mean, there's a case to be made that very rich people should pay more in taxes. And you can close a lot of loopholes. You can do some things on the estate tax and carried interest. But the idea that you're just going to tax wealth makes absolutely no sense.
25: Yeah. I mean, I would agree with that. At least when I'm looking on the China side, you see two things. I think number one, the government is accepting of those with a lot of wealth as long as you're not ostentatious about it, not flashing watches or Maseratis and making very loud public noises. But at the same time, there's an underlying view by the government. You must have been corrupt in some way or form to have reached that level of wealth. So therefore, at minimum, you should be doing your service to the country by being able to contribute, not necessarily through taxes, but through actual cash in key government priorities throughout. So there's a different feel for it, but you can kind of guess why a lot of them might want to try to get citizenship in other countries to try to bring or hide their wealth.
19: Right. What about you? And do you have a hero or villain this week?
25: You know, mine is much simpler. My hero this week is the American pancake. I grew up in the U.S. I've been in China for 20 years right now, but occasionally I have this insatiable need for carbs, and pancakes was my carb of choice. And I found a fantastic restaurant called Peanut Butter that serves it. And it's been, you know, I see a lot of people line up for it as if, regardless of U.S.-China volatility, pancakes stand untouched.
19: Alison, what do you put on your pancakes?
24: Well, I had this question for Han. I mean, I'm from New England. There is only one answer, and that is maple syrup from Vermont. Maybe Canada, if you're desperate. And do they have maple syrup in China?
25: I think it's some derivative. It doesn't quite taste the same because Canadian and China relations were a little bit up and down for a while. But it still tastes pretty good. And I will tell you, even if you just put butter on it, if it's soft and thick, boy, it still hits the spot.
19: So Han there enjoying American products, but people in China, are they still enjoying other American products? Now, if you're wondering what that was Nike, the world's biggest sportswear company, and that was one of the ads that it ran for the Chinese New Year. It's been doing that for about a decade or so, but those ads are not working anymore. As the latest figures show, year on year for the last quarter, sales were down 12%. Han, what is taking place here? Because it's not just Nike, is it? We've had Guess shut down all its shops in China, Starbucks selling off its majority stake in China. Are the Chinese now saying, hey, come on, let's buy Chinese products when we have a U.S. president who's not very nice to us?
25: You would think that might be the case, but I'd say the biggest driver is just with the slowing economy going on right now, with property prices being as low as they are and people not feeling as comfortable with spending, that everyone is just being more value-focused. And it just happens most U.S. products tend to be at the premium side, and the Chinese have drifted over more towards comparable Chinese goods that may not be the best, but as long as they're good enough, that does the job.
19: Alison, is it a danger, do you think, for the U.S.? We know that lots of Canadians have been boycotting U.S. products because of Donald Trump's tariffs and some of the things he said. When you have such an outspoken president, that could actually damage quite a few brands in different parts of the world as people go, you know, we don't like the way that Americans are talking about us.
24: You know, we keep being told that, but it's not borne out in the data. I think an interest in American culture and American goods and services is certainly like seems to outlast a lot of presidents. And I think, you know, Americans have just sort of delighted in seeing a lot of the World Cup fans coming from around the world and really enjoying a lot of sort of quirky American cultures. So I think people put aside politics and who a president is. As I said, to sort of, I think, come together in culture. And I think that is one nice aspect of globalization.
19: Right. Let us look ahead to next week. There's lots happening. BRICS is happening, of course. The leaders of China, India, Brazil, Russia are all getting together. But it's not the most important thing, of course. It is another week of the World Cup in the US, which I think will grip a lot of people listening to this. Alison, are you enjoying it? Are you looking forward to it? The US, what a great victory they had into the last 16 now. Could they go on and, I don't know, win it?
24: No, never. You know,
19: never say never. Come on.
24: Yeah, it's just, there's a reason Americans don't get into soccer. Every World Cup, we sort of start to kind of get into it. We're not really a soccer country. And then we advance, people get a little invested. We play a game, there's an arbitrary ref call, and then we lose. And everyone was like, that's the game. And I just feel like that's our future again. I've seen it too many times.
19: Han, can I ask you, because being an Indian football fan, it's not easy. We've never qualified for the World Cup. China, of course, not in this World Cup either. So is Shanghai gripped by World Cup fever, or lots of Chinese people saying, we're not there, we don't care?
25: You know, a lot of Chinese wish that their own soccer team or football team was in the World Cup. But it is really odd because President Xi's favorite sport is football. But for some reason, it just hasn't been able to produce a team. So everyone keeps wishing for the best. But yes, I do see a lot of Chinese people watching it very carefully because even if not China, they still have their other favorite picks as well.
19: Yes. They do. Final thoughts from you, Alison. We're talking about how the US will do in the World Cup. What about the economy? Has it been a boost to the economy?
24: You know, we just had the jobs report, and that was supposed to show a big growth in service jobs around the World Cup. And it doesn't seem that that has transpired. But, you know, I think it's been good for Unity a lot of things, even if it didn't show up in jobs.
19: Well, listen, let's see what happens next week. Let's see who goes on. France, I think, are looking pretty good. Thank you very much for listening to Business Daily with us. Of course, talking stock, as we always do on a Friday. We talked a lot, didn't we, about China, Nike there. If you want to listen to Business Daily's episode from Thursday, me, Michelle, and Will are focusing on the challenges facing Nike, particularly in China, on that episode, go and have a listen to it wherever you get your podcast from.
18: A big birthday, a big wedding, and big temperatures. It's a big weekend in the United States. It's World Business Express from the BBC World Service. I am Bisi Adebayo. America celebrates its 250th birthday as a heat wave sends electricity demand soaring, while New York prepares for one of the year's biggest celebrity events. Also, Russia takes more steps to tackle its growing fuel shortages. A very big weekend indeed for businesses in the United States as the country celebrates its 250th birthday. In New York in particular, it's even bigger with the rumored wedding later today of singer Taylor Swift and NFL star Travis Kelce. But the weather is causing problems. We're talking 40 degrees heat, which is pushing power usage to its limits, with people being urged to reduce how much they use at certain times. Well, the cost to buy electricity by the power grid is 68% higher than what it was a year ago because of the demand. Mayor Zoran Mamdani said New Yorkers are being told to take extra care in the heat.
5: If the forecast holds, this could be the hottest 4th of July since 2010. I have activated the city's heat emergency plan, and we will issue targeted warnings through our city's advanced warning system to protect vulnerable New Yorkers.
18: But I tell you what, that heat isn't stopping many fans from gathering in New York, hoping to catch a glimpse of the bride and groom today.
6: I feel like this is the American royal wedding at this point. Yeah.
7: We came all the way from Little Rock, Arkansas, just to celebrate Taylor's wedding and congratulate her.
18: And the celebrations are taking place in the heart of Manhattan with tight security, road closures and large tents to keep the event out of the public eye. But what's the price tag for an event like this? Mary Roloff is a reporter with Forbes.
8: Forbes is estimating that it's going to cost at least $20 million. And that does not include $5 to $10 million of security that comes with shutting down the streets and making sure that the New York Police Department is prepared for, you know, any crowds that may gather or fanfare. But yeah, we're definitely expecting a huge security presence. We here at Forbes have estimated that her net worth has gone up almost double in the last couple of years since she started the Eras Tour. And right now we think she's worth $2.1 billion.
18: And with all this going on this weekend in the heat, how's it affecting business? I've been speaking with a local business owner, Renzo Cuadros, who's head of New Yorker Tours.
9: Really, right now in New York, we're having a great time because we are

0: How it's gonna be, because today we're having a heat wave here in New York.
1: Are you seeing an increase in the number of tourists coming in, you know, or people wanting to catch a glimpse of Taylor Swift's wedding?
0: Wedding, exactly, not really. But we know that Taylor Swift have a lot of followers in New York City and also inside United States. So we don't see that increase in that for Taylor Swift. But yes, we saw that a little bit for the World Cup and the other events that we have in New York.
1: And the heat wave now, tell us, what's it like? Is that affecting your business? Is that affecting the number of tourists coming in, perhaps? Or have you had people cancel because of that?
0: That we're getting like almost 40 degrees. Yesterday we're having 38 degrees, and today we're going to hit like 40 degrees this afternoon. So weather happening, I don't know how it's going to be, people that are going to go to see Taylor Swift. For instance, us as tourist company, we having private tours in cars, so all is in air conditioning and it's not affecting to us.
1: Renzo Cuadros from New Yorker Tours. And while some fans are hoping to catch a glimpse of Taylor Swift's celebrations for free, others are paying a premium for the major 4th of July event. The Kennedy Center in Washington is selling ticket packages costing as much as $25,000 for this year's Independence Day celebrations. And for those with a smaller budget, though, the tickets start at $150. President Trump is expected to speak before the fireworks display, with the top package offering a rooftop view for up to 36 guests. And now to Russia, where the government is taking more steps to tackle its growing fuel shortages after turning to imports from countries including India. It's now temporarily relaxing fuel quality standards just to keep petrol flowing as shortages continue following Ukrainian strikes on energy infrastructure. And I've been speaking to Yaroslav Romanchuk, who is a Belarusian economist and president of the International Liberty Institute.
2: Ukrainian air forces are a major breakthrough, a game changer in this war. It took 20 packages of sanctions of the West, and it didn't have as much effect as the bombing of 35% of Russian oil infrastructure. If we go on like this, definitely Russia would face even more constraints in its both economic life and the way to continue its war against Ukraine.
1: What about the ordinary people right now and businesses? How are they coping with the shortages of fuel?
2: We have already registered the collapse of the Russian economy to almost zero. We are like in the first quarter that was even minus, and it will get worse as the potential and the capacity of the Russian economy will definitely dwindle. As for the ordinary people, definitely they face deficit of oil products, gasoline, diesel, and there is an interesting observation that Belarus, which neighbors Russia, is having an inflow of Russian speculators who buy cheap oil products from Belarus and speculate smuggling through the border. I think this is the first year when ordinary Russians understand that the war has been going on for 4.5 years, and it definitely has an impact on their lives and in the near future on their savings, on their income and on their jobs.
1: Yaroslav Romanchuk. Well, let's bring in Fiona Sinkota, who's senior market analyst at Citi Index. Fiona, Anthropic has tightened access to its AI models for Chinese companies. Tell us what's going on.
3: Yes. So basically, they've restricted the use for many companies. In fact, Anthropic have one of the strictest bans among US companies on China usage. And this is basically just to prevent so much use from China. But I think the fact that China have been really making efforts to use it just highlights the continued value of the AI products from the US, despite the increased competitiveness demonstrated in Chinese models more recently.
1: Fiona Sinkota of Citi Index, thank you. Now, a decision by a mayor in Japan to take maternity leave has attracted some criticism from the public. 35-year-old Shoko Kawata says she wasn't expecting the reaction she got, and she's been speaking to the BBC.
4: There were those who said it's inappropriate for me to get pregnant and undergo childbirth while serving this limited term in office. If we were to criticize politicians taking maternity leave, it means we are effectively excluding all women in their 20s through 40s, women who are capable of becoming pregnant.

0: pregnant from public office.
1: And that's it from World Business Express. 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All you need to do is search for World Business Express. Thank you so much for listening. I am Bisi Adebayo. Do have a wonderful weekend.

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1: I'm Charmaine Cozier. Years after a tiny but persistent parasite was eradicated in the US, it's back. It's been targeting the healthy flesh of warm-blooded animals. Can the New World screwworm be stopped?
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2: After news of a rise in cases of Ebola in the Democratic Republic of Congo, we'll be looking at the clinical trials for two drugs beginning there as soon as this week. And I'll be at the Royal Society's Summer Exhibition in London to get a preview of the medical innovations of the future.
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3: Welcome to Outside Source with me, James Reynolds, live from the BBC. Venezuelans inside and outside the country are still dealing with the immense shock of last week's earthquakes. The quakes have killed untold numbers of people. The official toll of 2,000 will go up. We're broadcasting for 2 hours from a Venezuelan restaurant in central London, El Poyote, owned by Venezuelans who've turned this, their lower floor, into a donation centre. I can see the words "Together for Venezuela" scrawled on a blackboard in front of me. When they get enough donations, they'll pack them up and ship them to Venezuela. On the programme, we will hear from a number of Venezuelans around this table who still have close family and friends inside Venezuela. How did those families get through the first few hours of the disaster? And what could those around this table do for them?
4: BBC News with Sue Montgomery. The United Nations says another human rights catastrophe is unfolding in Sudan's North Kordofan state as the country's brutal civil war continues. The UN's human rights chief, Volker Turk, warned of a pattern of atrocities around the besieged state capital, Al Obeid. He urged the world to act. Richard Gagoe reports.
5: Sudan's army has struggled to stop the rapid support forces from reimposing a blockade on El Obeid after breaking a months-long siege last year. Analysts say RSF fighters have been massing around the city in recent weeks. Aid agencies say humanitarian corridors remain closed, leaving displaced families without assistance. The WHO warns this is increasing the risk of disease and malnutrition, especially among women and children. Residents say water prices have doubled, while the cost of food has risen sharply.
4: Iran's president has paid his respects to the country's late supreme leader Ali Khamenei at the Grand Musalla Mosque in Tehran. The Ayatollah's coffin is on display, along with those of four family members killed with him at the start of the war. Caroline Hawley reports.
6: In central Tehran, prayers were said for the late supreme leader as mourners and dignitaries filed into a vast hall where five coffins lay covered in the flag of the Islamic Republic. It's more than 4 months since Israel and the US attacked Iran, killing Ali Khamenei, along with his daughter, son-in-law, baby granddaughter and wife of his son Mujtaba, who succeeded him as supreme leader. Mujtaba Khamenei, reported to have been injured in the same airstrike, has not
4: A Kenyan woman who's suspected of planting a bomb which injured three people in Monaco on Monday. Hugh Schofield reports from Paris.
7: The suspect, who's seen on CCTV placing the parcel bomb, was initially thought to be a man, but closer examination of the footage, plus testimony from eyewitnesses, convinced investigators that it is in fact a woman disguised as a man. Anastasia Berezovska is believed to have spent some days in Monaco casing out the residence of her presumed target, businessman Vadim Yermolayev. After the attack on Monday evening, she left the scene on foot, but then is believed to have picked up a hire car and driven first to Italy and eventually to Germany. On an Interpol alert, she's described as a 39-year-old with dark brown hair and a tattoo, possibly of a snake, over much of her right arm.
4: France says it's recorded well over 2,000 excess deaths as a result of last month's blistering heat wave. Public health officials said fatalities rose almost a third compared to the week before, marking the peak of the record-breaking temperatures. World News from the BBC. Pakistani officials are investigating a syndicate suspected of smuggling human placenta from hospitals to make anti-aging injections. The Federal Investigation Agency has accused the ring of buying 200 kilograms of the organ each month to be dried, processed and exported. Here's Anbarasa Natarajan.
8: Police in Islamabad arrested five people, including three Chinese nationals, last week for their alleged involvement in the illegal sale of human organs. The suspects bought the placentas from hospitals in Islamabad and Rawalpindi at nearly $3 per piece. The placentas were meant to be exported to be made into anti-aging injections. An official told the BBC this was the first time they had uncovered an organized international network dealing with human placentas.
4: Britain's National Crime Agency says it's uncovered an international network of men drugging and raping women. It says it's identified 270 people linked to online forums where footage of coordinated sexual abuse is shared. This has led to at least eight arrests in Britain. The NCA said the abuse was usually perpetrated by a long-term partner, often over decades. A NASA-funded spacecraft has been launched on an unprecedented mission to rescue a falling space telescope. The telescope studies some of the most powerful explosions in the universe, but increased solar activity has dragged it into a lower orbit, putting it at risk of crashing back to Earth. In football, Germany's head coach Julian Nagelsmann has resigned following his team's elimination in the second round of the World Cup. The shock defeat to Paraguay marked a third successive World Cup flop after first-round exits in 2018 and 2022. He had been the youngest coach in a World Cup knockout game in four decades. BBC News.
3: You're listening to Outside Source on the BBC World Service. On this edition of the programme, we're not in the BBC's newsroom. We've taken the walk down Regent Street in central London through Carnaby Street, one of the most famous streets in the city, to this Venezuelan restaurant, where the lower section has been converted from a bar, from a seating area, into a donation centre, where Venezuelans in this city can come and drop off supplies which will eventually be sent off to those who need those supplies in Venezuela. It is something that those around the table here feel that they can do for family, friends and fellow country people in Venezuela. In a moment, I'll introduce you to the number of guests I have here, including the owners of this restaurant. But I want to give you a sense of what's happening inside Venezuela today with my colleague Jorge Perez, who's also joined our guests here. Jorge Perez works for BBC Mundo, our Spanish language service, and knows Venezuela so well. It is your home. Jorge, tell us about the status of the relief and rescue efforts as of today.
9: After almost 9-10 days of what happened last week, it's still a very tragic situation, what we are seeing over there. Officially, there are more than 2,500 people pronounced dead. But of course, the numbers of missing people are still shocking. The official numbers are unknown. The government hasn't referred to any official figure of how many people are missing. But when you go to some independent websites, for example, people, civil society have organized trying to help each other in finding people. There's a specific website that is where at least 38,500 people are still reported missing. The government itself was sort of assuming early this week that at least they feared around 10,000 people could be missing in this tragedy. So what's happening right now is ongoing efforts from rescue teams, international and some local also institutions, Protection Civil, like civil help for the people, the fire department, and among other institutions are trying to find these medical cases when they find someone alive after so many days of this disaster.
3: Jorge, over the last week, we've spoken to a number of Venezuelans inside Venezuela in the country, and I've been struck by the strong criticism that all of them, without fail, have made of the government's relief effort. We might hear a sense of some of those criticisms in the next few minutes of Venezuelans here. How does the Venezuelan government respond to those criticisms?
9: There was a presser yesterday by interim president Delcy Rodriguez, and she was denying that there was a delay in her response of her government and the state institutions in this tragedy. They are saying that they acted since the very first moment that they say, and they are denying that they aid from the state was delayed. They say that they acted in the very first time. And something especially that she mentioned is that they, for example, as an example of their quick response, as they, her words, was a militarization of La Guaira state. The thing that we have been hearing in the counterpart is that they don't need guards from the military. They don't need officials with heavy weaponry deployed in this zone of disaster. They need aid. They need people that help them to finally get all the rubble and trying to find either alive or dead their missing relatives. So it is still a very shocking scene to hear all these testimonies from people waiting for any sort of help that can lead them to find something,
3: of course,
9: about their relatives.
3: Jorge Perez, I know you have not really slept for days as you've been dealing with so many messages from the people you know and care about in Venezuela. Thank you so much, and please do stay with us. We have heard from a number of people inside the country. Victoria is from La Guaira. We want to play you a portion of what she said to us. She lost her neighbor.
10: I went to La Guaira, to my house. We realized that all the streets were collapsed. In that moment, I was, you know, really, really worried. And the streets were like chaos. At some point, I had to scramble over the rubble of a collapsed building to go to my house. And the more closer I get to my house, it was worse and worse and worse. Next to my house, there's an hotel, and the hotel fell apart. A residential building fell apart. The three houses in front of my house fell apart. My neighbor died instantly. And in that moment, I was sick, so I didn't have voice. And I asked him to scream my mother's name. And there was a neighbor that said, "Oh, Victoria, your mother is up there." And I thought, up there where? I thought she was meaning the heaven, you know? No, she's up there on the street. She's up there. So I went and my mother was there with my dog and she was okay. But well, she immediately said that, our neighbor didn't make it. Belen didn't make it. She's in the house, but we're okay. We're still looking for a friend, Jumbert. And that's terrible, not knowing where the people is, the worst part of all this nightmare we're going through.
3: Victoria, inside Venezuela, no doubt, and that final thought, speaking for many, describing the situation she and so many are facing as a nightmare. Here in this lower section of the restaurant, it would normally be busy with people ordering drinks, with people sitting here in this corner behind a beautiful red tapestry, enjoying the sounds and the sights of one of London's busiest areas. But now it is just us. It is the donations. And we're joined by the owners of the restaurant, Rotzen and Catherine, as well as by Andrea, who is a Venezuelan as well. And we want to turn firstly to you, Rotzen. Yes. Thank you so much for inviting us here as we sit next to the donations you're collecting. And this is a tragedy that has affected your family personally. Please, if you can, tell us.
11: Yes, correct. Well, so Catherine and I were both from La Guaira, Venezuela, literally born and raised. And we know so many people. Like we did primary school, secondary school. We know every single building, every single beach. I mean, it's really sad for us to see our hometown destroyed the way it is. That's where actually Catherine and I were met and then came together to the UK. So, yeah, for us, it's deeply personal.
3: And tell me, in those first few hours after the disaster, this was so personal for you. You were trying to find out which of your family members were alive and which were no longer alive.
11: Yeah, so to describe the very first 48 hours, it was like just scrolling on Instagram or TikTok or all sorts of social media, trying to find the buildings where we know our family live. Because there wasn't any reception. We couldn't get through absolutely anyone to give us any reason of our family. So given that we know all the streets, we kind of sort of identify all the businesses and we know where is what. And I wish I could show you the picture of how I found out that my dad was still alive, because it was literally a random account that showed me a motorbike driving through and then the buildings at the back. 24 hours later, that's how we thought, we found out that he was probably okay.
3: Because you saw his building was standing.
11: The building was standing,
3: you
11: yeah.
3: You knew he would have been in the building at the time or suspected?
11: I was chatting to him 10 minutes before everything happened, probably. But then, sadly, we then found out my uncle's building collapsed alongside another six other towers that was part of a council flat. And he's still missing. We're still looking for his wife, his two daughters, so my cousins, 12 and 15. And yeah, we believe the worst.
3: How do you deal with that?
11: I mean, we can't describe it. We can't describe it because you sort of feel powerless. You're so far away. You want to be there. You want to be lifting the rocks just to find them. And there is nothing they can do. Because, I mean, now we have some sort of communication and all they say is that there is not enough help.
3: Catherine, I'd love to bring you in as well. This is your home. We're talking about your home region.
12: Yeah. My parents don't live there, but I found out every single day a new friend from primary school, secondary school that is gone now. So it's just every day you see, oh, rest in peace, whoever names. So you feel a bit like, oh, there's another one here, or another one is dead now. And it feels very frustrating, first of all, because I believe that after the earthquake, many people, they were affected, and many people obviously died immediately, but people are dying now because they couldn't take them out on time. So I do believe that if people had gotten help before, it would have been, I mean, more people would have been saved. People that have died because they were like 4 or 5 days and then they found out that they were just dehydrated, they were really hurt and they died, but they were alive. I found it very stressful because the building where Brotzen's uncle lives, it totally collapsed. It's just dust and there is just the people, the neighbors, the families trying to find them. So there is absolutely no one there. The building is gone and they said there is no people living in there. But I remember us calling them on the phone, trying to reach, because there were these Starlink things in La Guaira. There were some nearby, and I was trying to call them and contact them as much as I could. And there was this time where they picked up the phone, and that was the very first day. And I thought, they're alive. They picked up the phone, but we couldn't hear anything. It was more like... So I felt like... We need to keep calling them. We need to keep calling them. And now I feel so bad because I feel like it caused so much that I left them without battery. So I do feel like maybe I shouldn't have called that much, but I call all the time. So, yeah, we can't find them still.
3: I'm so sorry to hear that. I really am. Rotsen, please tell us about your uncle. What kind of man in life he had?
11: A family man, Boy Scout, surfer. Love animals. He had like 3 dogs and 5 cats, something like that.
3: Wow. And surfer, because this is the Caribbean coast we're talking about.
11: Yeah, correct. Yeah. So this is called Los Cocos, Misión Vivienda, where he lived, OPP 27, OPP 27, which is literally walking distance from the beach, like 3 minutes away. And I mean, as far as I can remember, this is my uncle. He's only 8 years older than me. And
3: still young.
11: Yeah, still young. Yeah. So he was a surfer. That's what he did forever, since I can remember. And very well known in La Guaira for everybody else, the new surfers. And it's a big community.
3: Of course. Rotsen and Catherine, we'll come back to you in a moment. I want to bring in Andrea to our conversation. You live here in London as a social media manager, but Venezuela is your home. It's where your closest family are. How are they at the moment?
13: Well, I am lucky enough that my family didn't suffer. They're all fine, just minor damages to the house, but that's material, right? So I am very grateful and until a certain point feeling a bit guilty because they're fine, but their other families are not fine. So you have that debate in your heart. I was speaking with one of the reporters that my neighbors didn't have the same luck as they lost 6 out of 7 family members on this tragedy. And one of the saddest part is like three of them were returning to the country after 10 years. They wanted to go back to Venezuela. And they were actually looking at the apartment they were going to live in when all this happened. So I think I'm just grateful from the bottom of my heart. And as everyone, just trying to give all the information we can, try to support as much as we can, and as well speak with the international community about things that are not right, and speak the truth, because as we know in Venezuela, if you speak the truth, you might get in trouble with the Venezuelan government. So
3: I know your brother's a paramedic and is involved in the rescue effort. Have you been able to speak to him?
13: Yeah, every day we just try to check on him. He has been lucky enough to work as a translator with the Italian rescue team when they were at Venezuela. Right now, today, he's working with the Mexican rescue teams. So he has been working in logistics and translation, whatever he can do. But he tells us, like, every single thing you see on social media in person is 10 times worse. So that really, you know, gets on us. But and it's also a big responsibility on us to tell this to the world as well.
3: In the short times that you've been able to speak to him, has he said if he had enough training for this, or if he has enough resources at the moment?
13: Well, I think at the moment, because he has been always very given, and basically his preparation started during protests years before, when he was in the front line with university in Caracas years before, and then he changed starting with the paramedics and that sort of thing. Right now, that's all the information I have so far. Thanks God, there's a lot of international help. So in those cases, he has been lucky enough to get that. We know from this morning he was able to recover with the teams yesterday, around six bodies. Unfortunately, no one alive. But we know that even after 8 days, today's the ninth day, it is difficult, but they're still finding people alive. So we can't give up.
3: And everyone, I should say, around the table is nodding to that final point, Andrea, that you said that you can't give up, given, Catherine, you described to us a few minutes ago how people who could have been saved were not saved in the first few days. And Rodsen, can you describe a bit about where we are and about the donations that have been coming in?
11: Yeah, so this is our restaurant in Carnaby Street. And we are currently in the basement where we have the bar, which we now have used the space to receive donations from all around London. So given that we are in Soho, it's a very central point for people that work in the area to drop any donations that they like. We're receiving things like, I don't know, like face masks, gloves, napkins, food, all of which is going to be collected and then taken to a big warehouse where everything is being stored from other five or six different Venezuelan restaurants or Venezuelan-owned restaurants, as well as things that are coming from, I'm aware that's coming from Manchester, Bournemouth, all around the country is chipping in, is helping, and we're trying to get the help or as soon as we can.
3: Thank you, Rodsen. A reminder to our audience that you're listening to Outside Source on the BBC World Service live from the lower section of a Venezuelan restaurant-turned-donation centre here in central London, as the owners try to collect as many donations as they can to help those in Venezuela. And Catherine, you're one of the owners of the restaurant. You were describing earlier how you grew up in La Guaira. Can you paint our audience a picture of what it was like to grow up there, what you used to do?
12: If I tell you, you wouldn't believe it. So I think it was... It was paradise, but I just realized, okay, it's just been, it was great growing up. I used to go to secondary school with my swimming costume underneath and then go straight to the beach. Don't tell my mom, but we used to do that. It was fantastic. You knew everyone. It was a small community. Whenever you were walking, someone would say, hi. Hey, Catherine from La Llanada, Rodsen from Parkemar. You know, these buildings, people will point out, oh, you're from here, you're from there. But in the end, I think we all knew each other, or someone in our community will know each other, which was great. I used to go to the beach every week, swimming pool every day. It was It was paradise. It was really beautiful. So last time we went was in 2023. Yeah. I took my boys so they could see the family and met everyone. We met the uncle that is missing at the moment. He was fantastic. And the girls were great. And we had a great time. It was very quiet time. We didn't do much, just been at home, to the swimming pool, have some dinner. It was really quiet. It wasn't like tourism or anything. It was just like being with the family. And I think I absorbed all of it. And I'm grateful that the boys could, my children could meet and see everyone and see what we saw. Growing up, I used to tell, when we went there, I told them, well, I used to be in this playground playing. And I used to go to this beach all the time. This was my secondary school. Oh, I grew up here. I met your dad here. And they were like, wow, it was an emotional trip. We loved it. We really liked it. And we really did discuss about the fact that we should go back. When that happened, we said, let's just move. I mean, what are we doing here? That's amazing. It's paradise. And to be honest, La Guaira was really nice. It was beautiful, wasn't it? Like when we saw it, before 2023, it wasn't as good. And then 2023 was like, what is this? This, like, such a beautiful spot. It was very well, the structures, everything, the buildings, the hotels. It looked amazing. The restaurants, like, it was so beautiful that we really did think about going back.
3: And Catherine, you've spoken about introducing your boys to the country and seeing the family. And Rodson, of course, you found out that your father's building was okay. Can you tell us about the first time you were able to contact him after the earthquake?
11: Yeah, we spoke probably 48 hours it took me to find him. He found Wi-Fi somehow. Yeah. He told us that the building almost collapsed. So he lost the house, basically. The building is all fractured. But they managed to escape or to get out. And then they slept all the whole residence. So this is our big buildings, the one that my dad lives in, probably 22-story. Building with more than 10 flats in each story. So yeah, there was a lot of people living there that they managed to leave. But as soon as they drove out and they saw the disaster, all the buildings collapsing, they were terrified. So they slept in the cars, contacted us 48 hours later, telling us that they were okay. I think we, in that sense, we were very lucky. I have friends that have lost moms, literally one friend that lost his mom, his daughter, and his wife, all at the same time. And I think we're a voice for all of them.
3: Rodson, Catherine, and also Andrea, thank you so much. And we will speak to you throughout the next hour and a half. And I just want to turn back to my colleague from BBC Mundo, our Spanish language service, Jorge Perez. You've heard those stories there, which must sound so familiar with the stories you've been hearing yourself. And embedded in those stories is criticism of the fact that there are people who will have died who could have been saved.
9: That's the feeling among many Venezuelans abroad and within the country. We were, for example, listening to the story of this man in La Guaira. He was just completely angry at a press team over there, deployed over there, saying that in his exact words, he said, I want my kids with me, dead or alive. And he was angry by the fact that no one seems to be helping him to get all this rubble from the building. His home collapsed and there was no enough machinery. So we have been hearing this repeating and repeating and repeating again. And the authorities still defend their position that they feel that they're are acting in the correct times to address the help and the aid that is needed in this disaster area. But of course, the testimonies just keep repeating. There's another story that I was very surprised of hearing. For example, some of the machinery that has been deployed in La Guaira. Sometimes you see it over there, but there's another problem, and is that they don't have enough gasoline, for example.
3: See.
9: So you see a lot
3: of
9: machinery,
3: but without the ability to use the machinery.
9: And this tells you a little bit of the already tragedy that this country was facing before the earthquakes. Venezuela has been a country lacking of many important resources for the hospitals, for any type of humanitarian aid that the people might need in this situation. And now we had these earthquakes.
3: Jorge Perez from BBC Mundo, thank you so much for giving us that overview in the aftermath of the Venezuela earthquakes. This is Outside Source. Please do stay with us.
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3: You're listening to Outside Source on the BBC World Service, live in this edition of the programme from a Venezuelan restaurant in the centre of London, which has partly become a donation centre. The owners have set up in order to receive donations which will be sent across to Venezuela to help those in need following the twin earthquakes last week. We are joined by a number of Venezuelans who will share their own stories of the next part of the programme.
4: BBC News with Sue Montgomery. The UN says another human rights catastrophe is unfolding in Sudan's North Kordofan state as the country's brutal civil war continues. The UN's human rights chief warned of a pattern of atrocities around the besieged state capital, El Obeid. Iran's president has paid his respects to the country's late supreme leader in Tehran ahead of his burial next week. The coffin of Ali Khamenei is on display at the Grand Musalla Mosque, along with family members killed with him at the start of the US-Israel war. Interpol says it's searching for a Ukrainian woman suspected of planting a bomb which injured three people in Monaco on Monday. Prosecutors say the suspect detonated the device by remote control. Pakistani officials are investigating a syndicate suspected of smuggling human placentas from hospitals to make anti-aging injections. The gang's accused of buying 200 kilograms of the organ each month to be processed and exported. France says it's recorded well over 2,000 excess deaths as a result of last month's heatwave. Fatalities rose almost a third compared to the week before the record-breaking temperatures. Police in India have arrested a creche worker over the alleged abuse of toddlers at a daycare centre. Videos online appeared to show staff shutting crying children in toilets and spraying them with water. A NASA-funded spacecraft has embarked on a mission to rescue a falling telescope. Solar activity has put the telescope at risk of crashing to Earth. The German Football Association says it wants the former Liverpool coach, Jurgen Klopp, to take over as national team manager. Julian Nagelsmann stood down after the Germans were knocked out of the World Cup by Paraguay. BBC News.
3: You're listening to Outside Source on the BBC World Service. We're in the lower portion of a Venezuelan restaurant, El Poyote, in the centre of London, just off the famous Carnaby Street. There are tapestries around me. There is a bar where there's a barman by the coffee machine and by the drinks. There are lamps around us and decorations. Normally, it would be full of people having a very late lunch or some drinks in the sunshine of the London summer. But this is now a donation centre. There is a blackboard and the words "Together for Venezuela" with two chalked hearts next to those words are surrounded by cardboard boxes full of donations for those who've lost their homes in Venezuela. Those donations will soon be packed up by Rodsen and Catherine, the owners of this restaurant, and sent across to Venezuela. We have a number of other Venezuelans at this table, those who've made the UK their current home, but whose family home remains spiritually and emotionally Venezuela. We have Pat, we have Sebastian, and we have Tammy. And thank you to all three of you for joining us. You've heard Andrea, Rodsen, and Catherine describe some of the overwhelming emotion of the last week. And beginning with you, Tammy, how did you first hear of the earthquake and who were you first able to contact?
12: Thank you. I heard, I have, as all of us, we have our WhatsApp group with our family, and I have family in Venezuela and also in America because of the situation that we've got. We are all, you know, separated from our home. And I think probably maybe it was like a 5 o'clock when I switched off the phone, and then I saw all the messages, you know, from my relatives and my family telling me about the earthquake. And at the same time, I have a text from my colleague, my friend, who I shared, you know, the work that I do. And she was telling me, I'm not from, you know, from the area, I'm from Caracas, but I'm from nearby. Basically, she was telling me that she was in La Guaira, and she was just leaving. And then when she arrives into Caracas, the whole situation, you know, happened. And her building completely collapsed. And unfortunately, you know, the building, you know, was destroyed, you know, completely. Saying that, I went, you know, to my family WhatsApp again, and then I learned that a cousin that I have, who is, you know, older than me, and he was living in La Guaira. Unfortunately, his building was collapsing as well, alongside, you know, with his family, and everybody was, you know, trying to see what was happening. And unfortunately, the hours came over, and we understood that he died together with his wife and her two little, you know, daughters. But the whole family were in denial. Everybody was in denial that the situation was happening. And when the international rescues came over, they managed, you know, to take him, you know, from the whole thing. Yeah. So he was alive. He's alive. Wow. Yeah. And all of us, we managed, you know, to organize ourselves. And now he is in another area in eastern Venezuela, but he's very ill with an infection. And he has, unfortunately, his family died. And has been very, like, strange and difficult. Because at the same time, you have that situation, but it was not my close, you know, siblings. Yeah. And then you have, like, tons of emotions.
3: Of course. Tammy, thank you so much. Sebastian is sitting next to you, our youngest guest. You're 18, and your family came over from Venezuela. You've grown up here, but Venezuela remains a place where you have so many family members. Have you been able to get hold of everyone over the last week?
17: Yeah, so I remember the morning that it happened, or the morning that I heard about it. I went to my parents' room, you know, say hi, were we doing anything for the day, you know, and then I just remember seeing them both sort of like sat quite upright, you know, it was like 90 degrees between their legs and their backs, and, you know, immediately you could tell something was like wrong, because they were just like hyper-focused on the TV, and then, you know, just one glance, and then you start seeing, you know, just the debris everywhere, you know, quick, like, writing on the TV going by, you know, you could immediately tell something was wrong that day, and, you know, minutes later, I checked my phone, and it turns out that my mum had just messaged from the family group chat asking, like, you know, hey, how are you guys, is, like, what's up, is everyone all right, you know, all of that sort of stuff, and, it was really, for this quite a couple of, that moment that it took for them to reply, it was quite unnerving, you know, to think that potentially, you know, some of my family may just be gone from one day to the next. Thankfully, they were all right. But I mean, it's like it's been previously stated here. You know, everybody knows somebody that knows somebody. And like, for example, my mom, one of her closest friends, her son died. And, you know, it's sort of that sort of stuff that's just like you wish you were able to do more than just say I'm sorry, or like more than just words, which is like one of the reasons why there's so many people that have been coming here to El Peyote and many more restaurants, and you know, offering their help, offering donations, because everybody just wants to put this grain of salt, sand in, because you know, it's just a big community, and everyone wants to help each other out, because obviously everybody knows sort of the struggle that Venezuela's been through 3 years. So,
3: And we'll talk about Venezuela's recent history, in particular the last 6 months, in a later portion of this program in a half an hour's time. Pat is sitting at the end of this table there. You were born in Venezuela. You've been here for many years. You're a filmmaker. And how has this disaster, those two earthquakes, affected you and those you know and love?
18: Well, you left me the last one, no?
3: Sorry.
18: I've been collecting the grief of most. It's been hard. I mean, the day that I wake up, my wife wake me up and say, listen, it's earthquake that happened in Venezuela. And I just jump from bed. And I said, what happened? Who do we know? Who's everything is okay? I mean, you know, all these questions rushing and trying to find out what's going on. And do not believe it, because you I mean, we know that the possibilities of an earthquake in Venezuela, but we never thought they will be tomorrow or will happen. So and it was so strong as well, so that it really hit hard the cities. The very first thing I did was just to try to contact my friends and close family that I have in Venezuela, and we are all spread around the world, most of my family and friends. But the ones that we have in there, I have a very special one in Caracas, Javier, and I was rushing to contact him and text him, and he was okay. He was in the hospital at the time of a earthquake, because he had to take one of his daughters to the hospital. So he was safe. But then during the day, we were texting each other, and I say, I dare you to be in a bad situation. I don't want to be crying over your grave.
3: Yes,
18: so the last thing I want is to lose you, because it's the first thing. I mean, I can feel for Rosen and Catherine, because I know how it's like to have a loved one and so suddenly is not there. So that's the main thing. I mean, just how life can be taken so suddenly.
3: A reminder, you're listening to Outside Source on the BBC World Service. In this edition, we're broadcasting from a Venezuelan restaurant turned donation center in London, where the owners are collecting goods to be sent to those made homeless by the earthquake. And we still don't know how many people have been killed, nor how long it will take to work out who has been lost, what their names are, and whether or not there will even be bodies to bury for every family who's lost someone. I covered an earthquake in Colombia in 1999, where I was on a van watching bodies being buried in communal graves, because the threat of disease at that point in South America was so severe in that earthquake. So these relief efforts tear people apart, Pat, and can you explain how those you know in Venezuela are trying to organize a relief effort? Because we have spoken to some Venezuelans on this program who were not waiting for the government. They were just doing the rescue themselves.
18: Yeah, I mean, it's hard, especially when you follow in social media and saw too many people in need, and you just want to be there with them to try to extend a hand. I mean, knowing the Venezuelan, how we are, I mean, so human, so happy, so kind. And we can make friends in a on a bus stop or in a parking lot. I mean, easily, we just can come and
3: that's true. I made a lot of friends on a bus once in Venezuela. I was on for about 7 minutes and made at least 10 friends.
18: Yeah, no, it's I think it's just the way we are. I mean, that's one of the things that I miss the most from my country, that you can talk to anyone and you're going to have a smile back.
3: Is that what it's like in Venezuela, Tammy?
19: We are like that, and that's as well one of the things that I really, really miss. But I been living here, and I have, you know, the United Kingdom at home, and I sometimes I feel actually quite guilty about, you know, how comfortable I could feel. And but I always have, you know, Venezuela in my heart, yes. always. And I think that all of us, we are coming together, you know, trying, you know, to make forces and try to do something, because we really, really, really miss our home.
3: I want to bring back in Jorge from BBC Mundo, our Spanish language service, because all of you have been telling me your personal stories, and Jorge, as a BBC journalist, is here to reflect on some of the other issues as well, including the politics. We've heard strong criticism of the government, of Delcy Rodriguez. She inherited that position on an acting basis following the overthrow of Nicolas Maduro by the United States in January. There is an opposition leader, Maria Corina Machado, who won the Nobel Peace Prize, and she's just said that her return, Jorge, would help to stabilize the country. Can you explain to us the role played by Maria Corina Machado, how much support she has or doesn't have?
9: Well, we would have to have a general election in Venezuela, as many Venezuelans are asking for since a long time ago, to know in real numbers. But it seems that she has had a lot of support in the past, since the last presidential elections in Venezuela, when Nicolas Maduro declared himself the winner. And there was a condemnation basically in all the region, in all Latin American and in the United States against this election. It was called a rigged election. And this is when she, let's say, her role in the Venezuelan politics highlighted, because she was sort of uniting all the opposition against the government of Nicolas Maduro and trying to lead Venezuela through a democratic transition. Right now, it is known that she was out of the country, that she has been attempting to return to the country. And here's where the current political dynamics in Venezuela become a little bit strange, because it has always been said that Maria Corina Machado is someone closer, for example, to the government of the United States. But at this exact moment, what we hear from the Trump administration is that they seem to be closer, actually, to Delcy Rodriguez than they actually are to some of the members of the Venezuelan opposition that has always been appointed by the Chavistas to be, you know, working closely with Empire, Aliados del Imperio, and all these things that we have been hearing for a long time. But now, in this exact moment, the dynamic seems to be different. It's even being said in the American press that the Trump administration is trying to restrain her from returning back to the country in this exact moment when the disaster management is taking place.
3: I'll come back to those around the table in a moment, but just on that issue, we've spoken about the opposition then, and when it comes to Delcy Rodriguez, how much support does she have? If you don't know how to test it in an election, how can we tell?
9: The first thing we have to say is that she's not an elected official, yeah, not even as a vice president. She's just someone who inherited the control of the country after Maduro was taken out of power by this U.S. intervention. How popular she is, we don't have a real election to determine that. It seems that she's just an acting official of the Venezuelan government, which is supposed to call for elections at a certain point. So her popularity, it's very questionable at this point, at this moment.
3: Jorge from BBC Mundo, thank you for staying with us and providing us that political context. And our guests are here, and we've all been served drinks in the last few moments. I can see one with grapefruit in it. There will be people still coming down here for donations. And Rotsen, one of the owners of the restaurant, along with Catherine, what is it you're asking your fellow Venezuelans in London to bring here?
11: Well, as I mentioned before, yeah, I think we bring respecting gloves, face masks, medicines, yeah, napkins, any sort of toiletry, anything that can help people back home.
3: And how logistically and in terms do you get the goods that you and I are looking at here across to those in La Guaira, your own home region where you and Catherine grew up?
11: Well, I think that's one of the biggest issues right now. So the company that is helping, called Lombox, helping to in charge of the shipping. However, we still have to pay for it, so we need the funds to pay for it. Some sort of conversation that's going on, I've been listening in the restaurant groups, is that alongside Tammy, I think she's helping with that, is that we are looking for a humanitarian fly, someone that can help, probably the UK government or anyone, anything like that, that can sell. We have enough to fill a flight and send it back home. Someone that can donate that will help a lot.
20: And Tammy, you do work for a charity.
19: So
20: tell us how the goods here get to Venezuela.
19: Yeah, well, basically, this has been like a very stressful, you know, situation. And thank you so much for, you know, bringing this across. Because being here so far away, I think like each Venezuelan has like the compromise or the commitment that wanted to, you know, to do or make something in order to feel that it's helping the country. And there was like a lot of rush or stress in order, you know, to try to find the idea of collecting medical supplies. So our organization was contacted in order, you know, to try to help in that area, in that way. And it was a very difficult, you know, decision, if can be, you know, said, because I am here in the UK working with a purpose, but we work in Venezuela. We are local in Venezuela, with nutrition and food security because of the situation that we've got in Venezuela, plus education. But we have worked before with emergency response, but this time has been like a shock that people in the UK really want, you know, to take action. So we took the decision that we were going to bring all these medical supplies that all the Venezuelan restaurants were collecting, thanks to the people who live in here. So we've been working logistically with this company, Venezuelan company called Lombox, plus some leaders like Roxanne and Catherine. And also, we have a donation from a gentleman who is Venezuelan, and he has a company, and he is giving us a full empty container where we can send the medical supplies. And in that sense, us as an organization, we are like a quiet release. But at the same time, we need to make our numbers. We really want, you know, to as a Venezuelan, yeah, we wanted, you know, to do what is right to do.
20: And I should say that before our technical team arrived here, a lot of you, our guests, were actually helping down here, packing boxes. And I know, Sebastian, your father's been involved in the shipping effort as well. And throughout the days following the earthquake, we on Outside Source have been hearing from Venezuelans and playing some of their testimonies. And you, of course, must have so many messages on your phone as well. We want to play our audience a message from someone called Gonzalo, who grew up in La Guaira, like Rodson, like Catherine. Gonzalo and his grandmother lost her home in the quakes.
21: I did go to my grandmother's house, and she had to move out because all of her walls fell out and all of her things were on the floor. And all of a sudden, she was about to turn 91 and she didn't have a home anymore. So that was the first moment in which the needle dropped. And then the night before yesterday, we went to La Guaira because we have a friend down there that has his whole family under a building. And he had been working tirelessly, digging holes here, digging holes there. No one had gone to check the building. No rescue teams, no Venezuelan organizations, no one. It was just them and a bunch of tools. They had taken out 20 corpses, and just seeing my friend struggle digging, surrounded by the smell of death, because that is the only way you can describe La Guaira right now. You get off the car and it smells of decaying flesh. It's so horrible.
20: Gonzalo, with reflections, having grown up in La Guaira, emphasizing just that visceral nature of what it's like to be in a

0: to digest the news and trying to find something to do. My first thing was to go to the church on Sunday, and then I asked the priest, can I say something? And then at the end of the church, he allowed me to use a microphone, and I spoke to the audience. I said, I'm coming here not to ask you for donations or money right now. I just want to ask you for prayers, because it was a moment of pain, inside pain. And seeing the news, the part affected for the earthquake. And the other cities, I have videos from my town city, Maracaibo, where people were grounded in a big parking lot, and they were packing their stuff. I mean, but there were big lines of people getting supplies and getting all kind of elements needed for the needs. And people from the Andes going to help. I mean, we have all Venezuelans, all parts of Venezuela, going to the situation and try to sort it out. Same happened here.
1: I was looking at the testimony of the security guard who was found after several days. They found him and took several days to release him. And he was asked, are you okay? Do you need anything? And his famous answer now is, no te preocupes. Yeah. Don't worry about it. And yeah. I'm told that's a very Venezuelan thing to
0: yes.
1: say. Is that
0: yes,
1: right?
0: Absolutely.
1: Could you guys help me to explain why someone underneath the rubble would say, oh, no te preocupes, don't worry about it, I'm okay.
0: I believe that's our nature. I mean, we have many stories. We have this girl, Fabiana, that she was found and she was smiling. I mean, they lit the whole, and then as soon as they saw it, she was waving and smiling. I mean, she's famous now because of that. And then you have another lady who have the nails done, and one of a topo say, oh, you have a wonderful night, thank you very much. I mean, and you have many stories, and it's another running around, a couple arguing because this guy
1: that's
0: is trying
1: become
0: to
1: become very famous. That's a real marriage.
0: absolutely, but I think it's our nature. I mean, it's sadness in what's happened, but at the same time, we have relief in our way of life.
1: I want to turn maybe for some final words this hour to Catherine and Rodsen, given that you are from La Guaira, given that we are in your restaurant and donation center. Pat was explaining something of the spirit of those who've managed to survive. How important is that, maybe, Catherine?
2: I really have no words. I think I'm very proud to be Venezuelan, to be honest. The way they reacted was so immediate, as you said. I'm kind of shocked that people, even that have lost everything, they're there helping, waiting. I had a friend she's from Chile. She traveled for 3 days to get to find her dad. And when she got there, she told me, Catherine, you won't believe me. The building is gone, but the people that are there helping, they don't even looking for family people, like from family. They're just helping out because they want to. She was like, there's no one here, just normal people, neighbors trying to help. So she was very, you know, she felt like supported in that aspect. There's no one else here, just me and people that I don't know. They're not looking for anyone, just bringing people out. So, you know, the support that we've gotten, all the donations, the people in America, it is crazy to see how many places are like packed, full of everything to be shipped to Venezuela. The way that things have been moving in Venezuela, tents, even running clubs, I've seen running clubs from Margarita, it's called La Perla. They have like these tents and they are taking turns to look after children in the parks in Caracas. And these little things, everyone is doing something. Everyone, and they all playing a very, very important role in all of this. No one in the government to be seen, it's just us building up again. So,
3: I mean, honestly, I haven't been in an earthquake before. I don't know how the earthquakes are managed in different countries. I don't know if this is something that is nature, human nature, to help out different people. You know, you're in an earthquake, you help. So I think what I can see from the experience is that Venezuelans feel alone. Yeah. They feel very lonely and they're trying to help between themselves.
1: Rotin and Catherine, will come back to you in a few minutes. For this portion of the program, I'd like to thank you both, and also Andrea, Pat, Sebastian, and Tammy, all Venezuelans with close family in the country, and also Jorge from BBC Mundo, who's been putting the twin

0: 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To all of you here in this Venezuelan restaurant in central London, many thanks for joining us. 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
5: 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When a helicopter crash lands in the centre of an active volcano, three men make a miraculous escape. And then we go from the heat of the Caribbean to the icy winter Olympics for the real story of the Jamaican bobsleigh team.
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0: Welcome to Outside Source with me, James Reynolds, live in this edition from the lower portion of a Venezuelan restaurant turned donation centre in the centre of London. We've left our newsroom. We've walked down Regent Street through Carnaby Street, one of the most famous parts of London, into El Poyote, the restaurant owned by Catherine and Rotzen, guests in front of me, who are receiving donations which will be sent towards Venezuela. They will explain the devastation of the impact of the earthquake on them. They grew up in La Guaira. They know the playgrounds. They know the buildings. They know people who died. We're also joined by a number of other guests sitting all around me at this table who have family and friends in Venezuela and who are now all volunteers in what has become a global effort by Venezuelans abroad to help those who are at home. Please stay with us here on Outside Source.
6: BBC News with Sue Montgomery. The United Nations is warning that another human rights catastrophe is unfolding in Sudan's North Kordofan state as the country's brutal civil war continues. The UN's human rights chief, Volker Turk, warned of a pattern of atrocities around the besieged state capital, El Obeid. Imogen Folks reports.
7: Opening the emergency session, the UN human rights chief, Volker Turk, warned member states the signs of an impending massacre in El Obeid were clear and unmistakable. Civilians trying to flee are being attacked. Inside the city, water and power supplies, hospitals, even UN food convoys are being destroyed in drone strikes. Ominously, hate speech targeting specific groups is circulating online. The same happened in El Fasher last October, and when that city fell, thousands of people were slaughtered in just a few days.
6: Iran's president has paid his respects to the country's late supreme leader Ali Khamenei at the Grand Musalla Mosque in Tehran. The Ayatollah's coffin is on display along with those of four family members killed with him at the start of the war launched by the US and Israel in February. Millions of people are expected to attend Saturday's official ceremony. Interpol says it's searching for a Ukrainian woman who's suspected of planting a bomb which injured three people in Monaco on Monday. Here's Hugh Schofield.
8: The suspect, who's seen on CCTV placing the parcel bomb, was initially thought to be a man, but closer examination of the footage, plus testimony from eyewitnesses, convinced investigators that it is in fact a woman disguised as a man. Anastasia Berezovska is believed to have spent some days in Monaco casing out the residence of her presumed target, businessman Vadim Yermolayev. After the attack on Monday evening, she left the scene on foot, but then is believed to have picked up a hire car and driven first to Italy and eventually to Germany.
6: India is to summon Meta officials after a BBC investigation found the tech giant is profiting from paid adverts, promoting child sexual abuse material on Instagram in India. The Ministry of Electronics and Information Technology wants clarification from Meta. BBCI found adverts on Instagram offering links to messaging apps where child sexual abuse material could be bought. The BBC flagged one advert, but after review, Meta, which owns Instagram, said it did not violate community standards. Meta said it fought child exploitation on its platforms, removed ads that violated its policies, and reported such content to the authorities. Pakistani officials are investigating a syndicate suspected of smuggling human placenta from hospitals to make anti-aging injections. World news from the BBC. Britain's National Crime Agency says it's uncovered an international network of men drugging and raping women. The NCA said the abuse was usually perpetrated by a long-term partner, often over decades. The problem was highlighted by the high-profile case of Gisèle Pelicot in France. Lebedeseko reports.
9: The drugging and raping of women, often filmed and uploaded online, is no longer an isolated offence, says the National Crime Agency. It is increasingly sophisticated and enabled by online forums. Since October 2025, the agency has identified more than 270 individuals linked to such abuse and forums, leading to at least 8 arrests and 8 victims safeguarded.
6: Police in Brazil have launched an operation targeting suspects sanctioned by the US over alleged ties to a drug gang. Federal police did not identify the suspects, but said in a statement that the raid aimed to dismantle a criminal group accused of laundering proceeds from international drug trafficking. Earlier this week, the US Department of the Treasury sanctioned 2 Brazilian individuals and 3 companies for their links to the Brazil-based gang Primeiro Comando da Capital. France says it's recorded well over 2,000 excess deaths as a result of last month's blistering heat wave. Public health officials said fatalities rose almost a third compared to the week before, marking the peak of the record-breaking temperatures. There's more heat on the way, as Stav Danaos explains.
10: As we head into next week, this is where we're likely to see the heat building through parts of France and then into southern Britain as well. At the moment, the heat is still parked across Iberia. It's exceptionally hot in Spain and Portugal. The heat there actually originating from northwest Africa. It's extremely hot as well in Morocco and Algeria.
6: BBC News.
0: You're listening to Outside Source on the BBC World Service live in this edition of the programme from the lower portion of a Venezuelan restaurant in central London, which has been turned into a donation centre. I can see some of the toothbrushes, some of the baby wipes, some of the medicines packed up in cardboard boxes in the corner next to a chalkboard on which are written the words "Together for Venezuela" next to 2 hearts, which have been chalked alongside those words. Beneath the tapestries, there are the tables here, the lamps, the decorations, anything to remind anyone entering here that this is, in symbolic terms at least, a small piece of Venezuela. And we have a number of Venezuelans with us at this table. Catherine Androtsin grew up in La Guaira, the area most devastated by the earthquake. They are husband and wife. They are the owners of this restaurant. Rotsen was describing us in the previous hour the loss of his uncle, a young man who enjoyed surfing and who had a family of his own. We're also joined by Andrea, by Pat, by Sebastian, by Tammy, and also by the BBC's Jorge, who is going to explain to us whenever we need some of the political issues which inevitably come up on any earthquake. I've covered several earthquakes over many years, and I found very quickly that they stop being natural disasters and they become disasters where human negligence and human issues are involved as well. And that is what we will turn to you, Jorge, with as well. I have asked our guests to jump and pitch in whenever you'd like in this part of the program. And we'd like to focus not just on the earthquake that, of course, must be on your minds and must have devastated people, but on this year in Venezuela. Because exactly 6 months ago, we all woke up, including you, to the fact that U.S. forces had gone to Venezuela and seized the president, Nicolas Maduro, who's been accused of drug trafficking by the United States, charges that he denies. He's been held in U.S. territory, and Venezuela is now ruled by an interim president, Delcy Rodriguez. And Jorge can explain to us more about that. I want to hear about this year in Venezuela for you and your families. Rotsen. And Catherine are keeping an eye on the restaurant here. Let's turn to Pat firstly.
11: Sure.
0: So this is almost the second time I've now asked you what happened when you looked at your phone in a dramatic moment in Venezuelan history. But take us back to what this year has been like, almost waking up and then thinking what else is going to change in your country.
11: I'm just laughing because, again, it was my wife who woke me up. I'm saying they are attacking Venezuela. I mean, they're taking, apparently they're taking Maduro. And we, again, we just jump on the news. And I remember it was Saturday. And I spent all day on my glue on the screen and trying to get the news. I was excited and worried at the same time because for the things happening in the Middle East, I thought that it would be, you know, like a big invasion, a war. And it was a clean operation, let's say, in that way. And they took Maduro. So, but it was something that really wake us up, and we thought that the things will change. I mean, the whole system, and the government will be changed from the roots. But I think I agree. I mean, most of you might agree with me that it didn't happen in that way. I mean, it was just like a soft transition. I mean, we took one out, and we have the rest of the band in charge of
0: still in charge.
11: Yeah.
0: Andrea, I want to come to you right at the end of the table there. We heard your story at last hour, the fact that your brother's a paramedic and has been working, I think, with Italian rescue teams, and you've been able to be in touch. But can you describe what this year has been like for you and your family, reacting to so many events, the US intervention in January and now the earthquake, amid what is a economic crisis which has lasted for many, many years?
12: Well, first, thank you so much. Well, since January, and we saw the news about Maduro being taken away, of course, as everyone, I got happy about it because he has caused so much damage in Venezuela. But as we can all agree in this table, he's just the top of the iceberg. Because Delcy Rodriguez, Jorge Rodriguez, Diosdado Cabellos are the most evil people that I've known, in terms of, I'm telling this from the place of being, starting protesting in the streets since I am 14 years old, and being, and seeing repression and people get killed just for speaking freely. So we thought this was going to be better. The U.S. got involved. We're going to get better. But from what my family tells me, everything still pretty much the same or worst, you're still not able to speak freely, because if they find your phone and then you have anything against the government, they will take you away, you will go to jail, you will probably disappear, they will torture, you could get killed as well. So if you check on comments on social media, because it's one of the greatest way we can communicate at the moment, most of the comments for the U.S. government in this case is like, please take advantage. Take Delcy now. Take Diosdado Cabello now. Take Jorge Rodriguez now. Because if you see from the story of the political history in Venezuela, there has always been the same people, just moved around in different places, but always the same people. And from that side, and I have been lucky enough to visit Venezuela at least once a year, but you're able to see the contrasts. People that has a lot of money, partly is in a private way, partly is because you have connections in the government that, of course, steals, but you also have the people that is opening garbage in the street and are eating from it because they don't have nothing. And because, as well, one of the main things from the government is that they want the people to not have enough education to understand, to really understand what's going on.
0: Andrea, thank you very much. I want to unpick some of that with BBC Mundo's Jorge Perez. Andrea spoke, obviously, with great conviction there about, Andrea, your views on Venezuelan politics, mentioning Delcy Rodriguez and Jorge Rodriguez. I think those are important people to know about. Who are they?
13: They're actually siblings. They are. He's a president of the National Assembly. He's an elected official, and she was a vice president during the Nicolas Maduro rule. And after he was taken... toppled down by the U.S. forces, she assumed as acting president of Venezuela. They come from a family with, let's say it, lefty activism in the 60s. His father is known for being part of some hard left movements in Venezuela. His father is recognized as a victim of the state in the past. He was imprisoned, and he was, according to the authorities in Venezuela, He was tortured and died under custody. So at some point, Delcy Rodriguez even mentioned this, that the Bolivarian Revolution, the Chavista movement that we are still seeing in Venezuela ruling the country after 27 years, is a little bit of her personal revenge. So this gives you a little bit of context of who are the people that are ruling Venezuela in this moment.
0: And you also made very direct criticisms of the way people are allowed to live and the freedoms that, Andrea, as you said, they do or do not have. Can you tell us what human rights organizations, Jorge, from the BBC say about life in Venezuela?
13: There's a consensus in international organizations about their concern of the situation in Venezuela. Venezuela is today the only country in the whole Americas that is under an investigation of the International Criminal Court for alleged human rights abuses. Venezuela is also has been isolated from other countries in the region, basically because of the same, because we have had several protest movements in the past decades, in 2014, in 2017, when Maduro was re-elected by his own authorities, if we can say it somehow. There has been this repeating protest movement in which always there's a condemnation for alleged human rights violations of opposition activists, of the imprisonment of of people that dissent the system. So we have in here and this concerns not only coming from governments in the region, from the United States, but also from big, let's say, international institutions.
0: Jorge Perez from BBC Mundo, thank you for now. You're listening to Outside Source on the BBC World Service with me, James Reynolds. We are live from El Poyote Restaurant, a restaurant next to Carnaby Street in London, which has turned into a donation centre for those in need in Venezuela. The owners are Catherine and Rotzen, who grew up in La Guaira, and their staff have brought us some typical Venezuelan food. I wonder who would like to describe what we've been served here and what it says about Venezuela.
14: Well, we have here empanadas. I can see that in front of me.
0: So empanadas. Mm. And what are empanadas for anyone who hasn't tried
14: arepas.
0: One?
14: I can see arepas.
0: And arepas are what, cornbreads?
14: Oh, sorry. Yes. It's cornbread. They are frying. And we have here a white sauce.
15: It's
14: nata, which is made of cheese. And you need to cut it in half. When my husband went to the first time to Venezuela, he didn't know that the arepas need to be cut in the half, so he put the whole thing.
0: Okay. He's from England.
14: He's from England. Okay, yeah. So poor
0: thing. I bet he didn't make that mistake a second time.
14: No, now we have arepas every Thursday.
15: Thursday.
0: Rotzen and Catherine, how do you make sure that the food here is the same as the food you'd get back home in La Guaira?
15: No, on the contrary. So we are specialized on fried chicken, actually. So our restaurant is, we take inspiration from all across Latin America. So that's why you can see the chicken wings with dulce de leche and Parmesan cheese on top.
0: Right.
15: So it's a very interesting fusion, what we do in the restaurant.
0: In the times that I've been to Venezuela, I think several times a day I would have arepas. No matter where you were, you can get it in the most expensive hotels, and you can get it on the easiest and cheapest food stand across the city. And let's turn to Sebastian. You grew up here in England, but your parents are Venezuelan, and of course that's such a strong part of your identity. Sitting here with other Venezuelans, thinking about Venezuela, does that make you feel a little closer to the country?
16: Yeah, I mean, especially with the food here. You know, usually when I don't have school or something and I get to stay home early in the mornings, later on in the mornings, around when my dad wakes up, practically every single morning he makes arepas for everyone in the house. And, you know, it's with like a bunch of different things. Perico, which is like scrambled egg with like tomato on, and it's really nice. It's probably one of my favorites. Or like tuna, or like something they call domino, which is like black beans with like white cheese on the inside. You know, it's like it's a lot of variation of the stuff that you can put inside of it, and you know, it's like you can't go wrong with it. It's always really nice.
0: I'm being instructed by the BBC team members around me to say, please, you must start eating the food. We can't just watch the food; you have to eat it as well. And as we talk, I want to reflect. As we eat, I should say, I want to reflect with you all on this year in Venezuela and when I was in Venezuela, several times I saw the rise of Hugo Chavez in 1998 when he was elected. I interviewed him in 1999 very briefly during a previous disaster when he was wearing his paratrooper's uniform. He spoke to us. And then he died in 2013, handed over to Nicolas Maduro, who's now been succeeded by Delcy Rodriguez. This is a period of rule by three presidents who largely share the same ideology, a period of unbroken rule since 1999. Tammy, how has that changed Venezuela, that long period of rule by three presidents who largely shared the same thoughts?
14: A lot, and that's why I'm in the charity industry, because basically the government is no willing, you know, to support and help the country. So a lot of, you know, the support that the Venezuelans are receiving are from abroad. And we didn't have, like, a, probably 20 years ago, like a strong charity culture that we do have right now. And that's probably the very difficult part, because, again, we didn't have that type of culture that the people here in the UK, they do. And it's very easy, you know, for people here in the UK, for example, just to give, I'm very easy, you know, to ask for a fundraising, for donations to people from the UK, but from Venezuela is quite reluctant because we didn't have that culture. But our country has been in a very deep hole because of the current situation with the regime and the government, that this is like another structure that is supporting the Venezuela and the Venezuelan. So it has like a very, very difficult. And also, a lot of people, you know, they wouldn't be able, you know, to live in there. My personal experience, I have half of my family are living abroad because the salaries, they were no supporting, you know, a family. So you should know, you were in Venezuela. So a salary in Venezuela right now is like a more than $500. The salary, $500 to buy the food, canasta básica,
0: The basic basket.
14: And I'm a teacher, and the salary for a teacher is like, it can be $2, it can be $3. So if you are retired, your retirement can be like a $7. So it's miserable. Yeah.
0: And when I was in Venezuela most recently in 2019, when I was on the bus where I made friends, I think I was telling you before, I was struck by just how many people I spoke to wanted to leave the country, had plans to leave the country. And I wonder, Catherine and Rotsen, when you speak to your family and friends in Venezuela, do they ever ask you, you've gone to the UK, is this something that they ask advice about leaving Venezuela?
17: Actually, they do. I mean, to be completely honest with you, they were. But then at some point they said, things are getting better. I think from last year, potentially, things were getting better. Venezuela looked better, healthier. A lot of people came back. So they were investing. There were so many restaurants, so many new hotels, so many, like, beautiful things were happening, and people would say, wow, there is this part in Caracas that looked like Soho. Oh, look at this coffee shop. It looks so fancy. So I do believe that they didn't want to leave, and some people like us wanted to go back.
14: Catherine, but can I just ask and say, because I went to Venezuela in 2023, and I saw a sort of like a positive changes in the country, but I could see completely some people enjoying, they were in the bubble, and then we could see the normal people are struggling, but very, very, very, very apart. Yeah. So I also know, because I'm working in the sharing industry, and we are all the time in contact, you know, with the people in there, plus my family.
17: Sure.
14: And I could see that when the situation happens to Maduro, and also last year, things were improving, but I just wondering that probably maybe that improvement was something to do with the same regime investing in Venezuela, because they couldn't, you know, take the money out, and they were improving, you know, our country.
17: Could be.
14: Because still the people were struggling. The salaries were exactly the same. People were not able, you know, to buy a car. I'm talking about the normal people, not the people that were in the bubble. I also know that there were a lot of restaurants that were opening, very expensive, you know, car dealers in there. But there was a situation in there.
0: This year, then, to bring it back to 2026, has seen you all wake up at the end of the Christmas celebrations or even before 12th night, working out that the United States had removed the president but put in an acting president who had the same thoughts as the previous president. You've then seen those 6 months go by, and Pat disagrees with what I've just said there.
11: What I want to say is I think they have kind of the same line, but... Actually, I would say that she went in another line to align with the Americans.
0: With the Americans.
11: So that's the other thing that changed. So they withdraw from the Chinese and Russian support and then align with this. So I don't know what...
0: Jorge from the BBC, has Venezuela now aligned with the Americans?
13: What we are listening is that the Trump administration describe it as an excellent relationship. They say that they have very good friends in the Venezuelan government. Now, after what happened in January 3rd, early this year, and what we hear back from the Venezuelan authorities, at least the Chavista government, is that they are actually having a very good relationship with Americans now. The oil business is now open. They changed the law to make it easier for foreign companies to invest in the country, including the oil sector, of course. Now we have the U.S. taking most of the exports, oil exports that come out of Venezuela. And it seems that it really made a change in the way the country was relating to the world, because before, main allies were China, were Russia, were Cuba, were Iran. And now there's like a it seems like the attitude of the Delcy Rodriguez government is more leaning to paying attention to the United States, and they are highlighting that.
0: Does any of you occasionally reflect on why on earth is so much happening in your country?
14: Definitely. A lot. A lot. It's like a why. It's like a getting deeper and deeper. It's not reliefs. It's very concerning, I think. Some of us, we also, it's not like we are challenging, but why us? It's more than 20. Well, I do have that reflection. I do. I have normal people that are working with me in Venezuela, and we are trying, you know, the best to help with hope. We were very happy about what happened in January with some hope. Then there were some discrepancies we were not understanding, but we were keeping, you know, working and doing. And now this situation is happening, and a lot of people, they think why us? It's very deep, because we start thinking, you know, spirituality. Yeah, we go there. It's very deep. It's very upsetting. It's so many years that we've been struggling. So many years.
11: I do believe that we forge our own future, okay, and these are consequences that from decisions that we have made in the past. I mean, this is the Chavistas, the situation we have right now is something that has been building up. I mean, Chavez was a result of many years before. I mean, the 60s and the 70s politics, they were kind of building for this moment. So that was a reaction of a part of a population that they were not agree with what's going on with the democratics in our country. So now we have to deal with this. So I believe that we're learning from what's happening. I mean, obviously, the earthquakes is something from nature. It doesn't have to be with it. But people say, no, let's not talk about politics because it's an earthquake. But the politics are involved in this, because if the government were prepared a little bit more, the help will come and the many life will be safe.
0: I just want to close this part of the hour by telling our audience that we're here in Venezuelan restaurant in central London next to Carnaby Street with delicacies, arepas, empanadas, not just from Venezuela, but as Rotzen, the restaurant owner, was saying, from around South America. and we're sitting in one part of the lower portion of the restaurant. The other part is full of the donations that Catherine and Rotzen have been collecting to send to Venezuela. And the next part of this conversation here on Outside Source on the BBC World Service, we will hear a little bit more about culture in Venezuela, what cultural objects mean something to our guests, and how they see the future of their country. Do please stay with us.
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5: From fire to ice. When a helicopter crash lands in the centre of an active volcano, three men make a miraculous escape. 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
18: That's followed by Witness History, looking back at the restoration of the Statue of Liberty.
19: 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So it was like a movie set for a grand feature.
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0: You're listening to Outside Source, live on the BBC World Service. In this edition of the programme, we're broadcasting not from our newsroom in central London. We've come a short walk down to the centre of town, past Carnaby Street, to a Venezuelan restaurant where the lower portion has been converted into a donation centre. We will continue to hear from our panel of guests from Venezuela. In the next few minutes, we'll hear about their own hopes for the future of their country.
6: BBC News with Sue Montgomery. The UN says another human rights catastrophe is unfolding in Sudan's North Kordofan state as the country's brutal civil war continues. The UN's human rights chief warned of a pattern of atrocities around the besieged state capital, El Obeid. Iran's president has paid his respects to the country's late supreme leader in Tehran ahead of his burial next week. The coffin of Ali Khamenei is on display at the Grand Musalla Mosque, along with family members killed with him at the start of the US-Israel war. Interpol says it's searching for a Ukrainian woman suspected of planting a bomb which injured three people in Monaco on Monday. Prosecutors say the suspect detonated the device by remote control. Pakistani officials are investigating a syndicate suspected of smuggling human placentas from hospitals to make anti-aging injections. The gang's accused of buying 200 kilograms of the organ each month to be processed and exported. The Houthi movement has warned Saudi Arabia against violating Yemeni airspace. The Iran-backed group says Saudi warplanes tried to prevent an Iranian civilian plane from landing at Sana'a International Airport. The African Union has called for an emergency meeting on its military mission in Somalia after the US announced it would stop funding the operation. The force has been helping Somalia's army fight al-Shabaab militants. A NASA-funded spacecraft has embarked on a mission to rescue a falling telescope. Solar activity has put the telescope at risk of crashing to Earth. The German Football Association says it wants the former Liverpool coach, Jurgen Klopp, to take over as national team manager. Julian Nagelsmann stood down after the Germans were knocked out of the World Cup by Paraguay. BBC News.
0: You're listening to Outside Source on the BBC World Service. We're live from a Venezuelan cafe, El Peyote, in the centre of London, as we're joined by a number of Venezuelans who've been donating to the relief effort. We have them around the table here with arepas, with empanadas, with chicken, and with drinks to reflect on life in their country, to reflect on the impact of an earthquake which has seen them all know someone who has lost someone in the quakes last week. And we want to also to reflect on their own lives, what matters to them, and how they see the future of their country and their families. We also want to bring in one of my colleagues who is in Venezuela at the moment. When I went to Venezuela in 2019 to report on anti-government protests, there was a wave of protests back then. My colleagues and I were met by a local journalist, Vanessa Silva, who guided us around the city for several days. We went on motorbikes through the city, a terrifying journey for me as a visitor, as we went from hotel to demonstration and back. We got on buses. We went all around the city. We went to a secret bookshop, which had the largest collection of books I've ever seen without any lights on. Vanessa brought Caracas alive for us. And it was to Vanessa that we turned in the minutes after the earthquake last week. She posted a video of the shaking of the earthquake. And Vanessa's been working with our teams. She's been doing interviews herself, and she joins us on the line. She's in La Guaira. Vanessa, how are you?
3: Oh, James, here I am in a different moment as the one we worked together on 2019. And this is just another story. It's really heartbreaking here in La Guaira. It's literally a war song. It's there's no words enough to describe what just has happened in this area of La Guaira, one of the hardest hit by these two earthquakes that affected the country on the last week.
0: Tell us, if you can, what you have seen.
3: Well, the level of devastation is really amazing. The death tolls keeps rising, you know. The numbers are officially around 3,000, but increasing as more bodies are taken beneath the rubble. And months, tens of thousands are reported missing. I'm just standing in the place that I came the last week, exactly in the same place. And that day, I arrived here last Friday, 48 hours after the earthquake. And that day was almost empty roads with some cops and relatives looking for the loved ones beneath the rubble. And also the first help that arrives to this area of the country, the Venezuelan ones, the firefighters from Caracas and from La Guaira. But the problem is that it was so much destruction, and all the people here in La Guaira has someone that to look for, you know. So at the first hours were not enough the help that you can have here to take care of all this situation. The buildings are completely collapses or completely banded, like the Tower of Pisa, you know. And now you can see a lot of yellow machinery removing the rubble, trying to recover the bodies. There are also relatives to stay. We can be tested of a miracle of a security guard that was rescued after 8 days, you know. The doctors that were in the head of that operation is a Chile member of the rescue team that was there. He was explaining how they bring him and provide him like extreme hydration with around 11 liters of mineral water and isotonic drinks.
0: I'm so sorry, Vanessa. We've had to cut Vanessa's line. I'm sure everyone at this table and everyone listening can understand why. And actually, it was slightly incredible that we managed to get Vanessa on the line for so long to describe vividly what she has been seeing. And I know, Jorge, she's just been messaging you a few minutes ago as she was about to appear on the program, because you've worked with Vanessa very, very closely in Venezuela.
13: That is true. And actually, she's a very good friend of mine, not only a colleague, but I'm very happy to listen to her right now live in this show. Also was very happy to know that she was fine after that shocking video she shared
0: video
13: with
0: she
13: the newsroom.
0: On the first day,
13: seeing her house shaking, she asking for her mother. And I think it's part of what we all have seen, right? You see these images on the social media, places that you recognize, your friends, your relative. You see these places that you visited so many times during your childhood or even later in your life, and you see it in this state of destruction or in this state of commotion, and it's emotionally challenging to face through this, to be honest.
0: for journalists like Vanessa and for journalists like Jorge also, I should say, to our audience, having to live through the story that they're reporting on whilst worrying about relatives is something that must require astonishing amounts of work. And Catherine, as you were hearing Vanessa in La Guaira there, I wonder what your thoughts were.
17: Well, it will be great to get more coverage, for sure, like the real life, because the only thing that we're seeing is people trying to get some live content on Instagram, and it's really hard because you don't know what to believe, what images to believe. There are images even that are coming up from the tragedy in 1999. Oh, this is happening now, but this is not happening now. There's so much misinformation. It's just too much. It's frustrating. You don't know what to believe. So having people there is great. So we kind of know and understand what's happening. I know that right now, again, this is people saying it on social media. There are so many children that have gone missing. They have been taken from their families, people that have no parents, and they're now on their own. They're living in parks in Caracas, and they have been taken, kidnapped. Kids that have been abused. These type of things. I don't know, donations like clothes, they ended up on the streets in Caracas like rubbish. So is that full of donations? They dropped on the streets, on the road, and they're not being usable anymore. So we have different type of problems. Having someone there to expose that is ideal.
0: And Jorge, on that point of children separated from their family members and taken by those who have no relation to them, we have seen that in previous disasters. Charities have warned about that. What are we seeing that we know about in this case?
13: What we know is some figures coming from the United Nations. UNICEF are saying that some 608,000 children are among 1.8 million people in need of humanitarian assistance in Venezuela. And what they have been worrying about is the possibility of a certain, unfortunately, criminal groups that take advantage of this disaster to take advantage of these kids. Some of them lost their parents. Some of them have not enough protection. So some international organizations have been warning a lot about the consequences this can potentially have in vulnerable children in Venezuela.
14: Can I also say that the infrastructure where the national government, where you can ask, you know, for permission with the charity organizations that are working with, you know, with children, can get the access in order, you know, to have the authority to look after those children, is completely knocked down.
0: I see.
14: So there is one organization that has been helping, but is over, you know, has a lot of children. So there are other organizations that are working with children, but they don't have the authorities because they need the legality. But unfortunately, the infrastructure is completely knocked down. So that's another, you know, risky situation in there.
0: A reminder, thank you, Tammy, to our audience, I should say, that you're listening to Outside Source on the BBC World Service, live from a Venezuelan restaurant in the center of London, to speak to Venezuelans deeply and devastatingly affected by the earthquake. And as we spoke to our guests, we asked each of you to bring something that means something to you from Venezuela, perhaps to explain to our audience who can't see you but who can hear you just why that item connects you to your home country. And Sebastian, the UK's been your home, but Venezuela is where your family's also from. What did you bring that which means something to you?
16: Even though I have lived here quite a long time now, I have gone to Venezuela, I think just two times. And, you know, one time when I went when I was seven, one of the memories which I do still have is going to my mum's, like, old house where she used to live, and her sort of looking through her old stuff and finding a book. It's a bit yellowed out. It's a bit rough, to be honest. The front cover is, like, practically off. You need to tape it back together. The title is Historia Universal, translates to Universal History. And it's basically just a textbook that she would have used at school when she was younger.
11: I studied with that book.
2: Yeah.
11: Thank you.
0: It is a famous book for
11: Year 8, Historia Universal.
21: We also
2: side.
16: Yeah, when I told my mom I was thinking of bringing this, she told me like everyone here is probably gonna have like a bit of like shock or like just
0: probably
16: memories.
0: Bring back some memories just, of being at school.
16: Yeah. But I mean, it survived two immigrations. You know, my parents moved from Venezuela to Spain and then Spain to England. And it's sort of, I guess it's almost like a representation of like, no, you know, no matter how physically far away you are from Venezuela or your home, you know, it's still, you still always have something that brings you back and, you know, helps you, you know, sort of still have a connection and I guess not lose contact with where you originally came from.
0: You've done well to keep that book in one piece, or perhaps I should say two pieces, because the front cover needs a bit of love and care. Thank you so much, Sebastian. We'll cross to Andrea, who's right at the other end of the table. Do you tell us what you've brought?
12: Yeah, well, I have with me two pictures. The first one is of my late grandfather, who was an immigrant from Italy to Venezuela in the late 50s, 60s, that went to Venezuela to escape World War II and start his life and look for a better future, because we were that Venezuela that I never got to meet. So it's a memory of him working hard. The values that he taught us are still very strong in my heart and my family. And the second one is from a part of Venezuela that is really deep to my heart, which is Los Andes Venezolanos. This is Mérida. It's like, honestly, with no offense, my favorite part of Venezuela, because it's mountains, the weather is chilly, but also I will say the people, if Venezuelan people are, they work hard, work kind enough, I will say they're the kindest people in the world. They work a lot. We, in Los Andes, we reproduce fruit, vegetables, coffee, so many things, which in the past used to be one of the main sources in the economical situation in Venezuela, when we used to be, like, you know, prosperous. I'm not really sure if that's the word in English. So it really...
21: Sustainable,
12: really nice and special place in my heart. And I will say for the future, like, one of my dreams, there is a hotel in here. One of my dreams one day is to own that hotel and to make it bigger and to call all of you to come and start promoting, you know, tourism in Venezuela, because there's so much to give. And I'm pretty sure if you go there, you won't want to leave.
0: And we were just, you were kindly allowed that photograph to circulate of your grandfather standing in front of a pretty huge car, looking like a pretty strong guy. So that's an amazing photograph to have, and some more photos of Venezuela there. Thank you to Sebastian. Thank you to Andrea. Who would like to?
11: No, I just want to say thank you. Right. I couldn't bring my item.
0: Yeah.
11: I have a hammock at home.
0: Okay, that's a bit big to take on the tube.
11: I mean, it's a hammock matrimonial. I got it for the last time I went to Venezuela, 2006. A friend of mine, actually her auntie, brought it to me, and my friend Daniel, he helped me to have that, and he's been with me every time I move. I put my hooks on each corner of the house, and that's something that we keep at home. But I have to say, I am very lucky. I'm very lucky to be born in Venezuela. I mean, my great grandparents, they are immigrants, coming from Poland, Ukraine, Russia, and from my mom's side, I have Dutch heritage as well. And being born in Venezuela with the values of my family, then after. Joining the Boy Scouts, I was Boy Scouts, and my lovely group, Lucila Palacios Número 39. And then after, through the church as well, I've been born Catholic, I mean, grow Catholic, and I have an amazing youth group, Andares, in Maracaibo. They helped me out to structure me spiritually. All those foundations helped me out to love Venezuela and to care for the people. The service I did with the Scouts, the love we did with the church, that all connects me. I mean, I did many, many different things with the Scouts to serve the poor people, with the church as well. Then with the Scouts, I was able to travel all around Venezuela. I've been in the Andes, where my uncle was living there before. My uncle who lives here, his wife is British. They were having a coffee shop there. So my holidays, my memories are there. I have pictures of my grandparents as well there. Christmas, christenings. I have been with my dad. My parents were divorced, and my dad used to live in Caracas. So my holidays were in Caracas, where my grandmother was, and it was amazing. going to La Guaira for a swim. I mean, my cousins have an apartment in Caraballeda. So it's all connected for me. This really hurt me when I hear Vanessa saying what the situation is. I was seeing the news in the last few days. I seen these guys crying for help. I would like to be there and giving a hug. Say, come, have a rest. Give me that pico y pala, and then I will go on it. I will do it for you. Have a rest. Or even cooking, I don't know, making arepas on the street and then giving away just that's what I would like to do. For me, the very first days were hard, and that's why I contacted Tammy and I say, what are you doing? Because after I spoke at the church, I say, I have to do something. I asked her, how can we send things from my church? And she said, what do you help me here? And then now we are all working out. And that's the other thing I want to say, that's the charities here. In this short time, we are all connecting. I have seen the other restaurants from Venezuela putting posts and say, bring these things here. We're putting it together. We are canalizing everything. We're administrating this. And we're trying to bring together the community as quick as we can to bring help to Venezuela and send that stuff that will be like a big hug from we Venezuelans here to Venezuelans over there.
0: Thank you, Pat. Tammy, which objects mean something to you from Venezuela?
14: Well, can I just very quickly, in sense what Patrick's saying, because I'm being quite very concerned about naming, my charity. But now I know that I'm allowed. So very quickly, if anyone, would like to, to help us. So basically, we are a local organization there in Venezuela, and it's called Coromoto 2020. And if you would like to support us in order, to send any medical supplies, please contact us. And also, if you would like to give any donation in order to support the country as well, please go online and then check coromoto2020.com. And in terms about the things that I brought, I brought chocolate. Because the country, we are massive, with chocolate. And this reminds me, my childhood.
0: Where did you get that from? From Venezuela?
14: Well, I have a very good friend that she has a company, and it's a coffee company from Los Andes. It's called Cafe Andes. Yeah. And they also are trying to bring chocolate from there. And I'm very obsessed because, again, working in the charity industry, I really wanted, to bring the best Venezuela in order to showcase those type of things here. So I'm combining events with chocolate and also with rum.
0: With rum?
14: Yeah, okay. I brought it just to show you.
0: Yeah.
14: Just to show you. So I brought it here because I know that in the charity industry here in the UK, people do wine tasting.
0: Yes.
14: So it occurs to me that I'm now doing rum tasting, and it's really appealing, and they are been very, very successful, and I'm combining and pairing that with chocolate.
0: Thank you so much, Tammy. Jorge from the BBC, I didn't ask you to bring an item because you're a BBC correspondent, but given that also Venezuela is your home, which are the items that mean something to you from your country?
13: Well, I actually can show you one that I have here on my phone, and this was a present sent by a Venezuelan friend. I'm going to show it to you. I'm going to show it to my fellow Venezuelans. They are going to immediately know what it is.
0: What
13: it is
0: that?
13: Called abudare.
0: Okay, abudare.
13: Abudare is a very special item we need in our Venezuelan kitchen to cook the arepas.
14: A pan.
0: Okay.
13: It's a pan.
0: Okay.
13: It's a pan.
0: And that's very special. Do you have one?
13: I have one.
0: One, probably.
13: And it says made in Venezuela, right. In Venezuela. So it's authentically Venezuelan. I think it's my most precious Venezuelan item
11: very,
13: at home.
11: It's very similar to the plate they use, the Welsh cakes.
0: Yeah, okay, all
11: it's,
0: right.
11: It's very similar okay. Because I was wondering to get one, but it's very similar to that.
0: And our hosts, Catherine and Rodson, have been engaged night and day in helping Venezuelans, and we didn't want to waste your time by asking you to try and retrieve things when you were working so hard here. But we do want to ask you to describe the tapestry that you put up in a place of honor in this lower part of your restaurant, which has some figures on it. And would you just describe what it is and what it means to you both?
15: Well, this was a tapestry handmade in India, and it describes the journey of the business. We established the business in 2014, and you can see like five chickens scattered around the tapestry, which is the five members of the family, Catherine, me, and the three boys. Then you get to see things like Kerb, which is where we started the street food, Wing Fest that we won, fried chicken competitions, and Street Feast, a little stall in there as well. So you just describe what we've been through for the past 10 10 or 12 years, really, doing the business.
0: It really defines this part of your restaurant, which is, of course, why we're here, is to look at the donations, the donation centre that you've described. We're going to be packed up. You're going to be working with other firms to get that to those in La Guaira, which is the region that you both know. And looking to the future, all of you, when you make your next visits to Venezuela, what will those visits be about?
17: Hugging the family, I think. Yeah,
0: Catherine.
17: Just running to see everyone and hug them. You barely have any family left in there. So whoever is left, that's where you go, right? It's just like,
14: I just want to ground. I just want to touch

0: perhaps the saddest thing for us.
1: Yeah. What would you see if you get there? Do you know?
0: I don't know. I mean, from what I've been described is that, I don't know, half of the state is gone, right? So the place that we will go back is never going to be the same.
2: I would like to take on that, because yesterday I was talking to Bell about that. And I will say that I've been here many years, and the Venezuela that I left, it doesn't exist anymore for many reasons, socially, economically, politically, and the years pass by. But even though that's in my memory, that pushed me to make a better Venezuela. I think that we passing by, I mean, this is disastrous what we're going through. I mean, politically, economically, and now the earthquakes. But I think the message from us that we are outside and from the people inside Venezuela is that we can make a better country. We have learned and we can continue.
3: Andrea. Well, I'm just mindful of the time, so I really want to say this is one of the questions that I wanted to bring in, and of what I want to see Venezuela in the future. So I did write down, because I didn't want to miss anything, a prosperous Venezuela where there's no shortages, where there's security, where the people can have dignified jobs, they can afford food and housing, where hospitals are well supplied. A Venezuela where people from other countries can visit and discover our culture more deeply, and we all work together to rebuild the country. And finally, a Venezuela that remains the multicultural nation that has been for many years, a prosperous Venezuela that I was never been able to see, but I want to help build.
1: And Sebastian, you've been as a kid, you must be dying to go now that you're an adult.
4: Yeah, frankly, like, almost every year, me and my dad always go like, maybe, you know, maybe this year's the year. And, you know, unfortunately, these past few years, there's been quite a few things that have been going on. But I would really like to, you know, just one day go and visit, you know, go visit my sister, my cousins, whom I've got so many, you know, memories with from when I was younger. And, you know, would wish to build new ones. I mean, my sister came here for a holiday for a couple of weeks, like a few years ago, and you know, it was probably one of the best like couple of weeks in summer I've ever had, because it was we just got along really well, and you know, yeah. I just wished I could have like a stronger connection with my dad's side of my family rather than, you know, just WhatsApp messages and, you know, birthday video calls and such.
1: Thank you, Sebastian. I want to give the last words to our hosts, Rotsen and Catherine. I appreciate the strength it must have taken to sit down at a table and speak about a moment of loss. And so I'd like to say thank you on behalf of all of us for you at a time of extreme grief to sit down and talk. And how would you reflect on hearing what you've been hearing and thinking over the last couple of hours?
0: Well, James, you mentioned earlier that you cover the 1999 flooding, which Catherine and I were also unfortunately part of. When we were only 12 years old, we went through that. And I can say to anyone listening, this time is worst, way, way worst. And we need help. I remember when I was only 12, looking so many helicopters, people trying to save life, the Navy coming in, the Army coming in. This time is different. This is only neighbors trying to save their belongings and their families back home. So if you want to help, please make sure you're doing it in the right way. Talk to us. Get in touch. Don't do big charities. We're going to make sure that the help comes to the right people.
1: And, of course, on the BBC, there is information about the humanitarian situation in Venezuela. Our thanks to Rotsen and to Catherine, the hosts that we've had for the last couple of hours, to Jorge Perez from BBC Mundo, to Tammy, to Sebastian, to Pat, and to Andrea. To all of you, many thanks for sharing your thoughts, your memories, and your hopes for your own country, Venezuela. I'm James Reynolds. This has been Outside Source on the BBC World Service.
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6: 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Why are these tiny creatures so valuable?
5: Secrets of the Ant Trade. 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

0: in 50 minutes. 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
1: 40 years ago, one of America's most famous landmarks underwent a huge restoration project. Standing 93 metres high on an island in New York Harbour, the Statue of Liberty was a gift from France to mark the 100th anniversary of America's Declaration of Independence from Britain.
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2: Coming up, it's the Outlook mixtape with me, India Rackerson, and this week, we are turning up the heat. A Hollywood cameraman, Chris Duddy, tells us about a life-changing filming mission in a helicopter flying over the eye of a volcano on Hawaii's Big Island.
3: I feel like the tail section did this wobble. And then I hear Craig go, hold on, we're going down. And that's really something you don't want to ever hear a pilot say.
2: Crash landing into the noxious gases and hostile landscape of a volcano was terrifying for Chris and his two colleagues. Trying to climb out was like crawling through broken glass. But just when things looked impossible, a ray of light appeared to show Chris the way.
3: The weather started to clear, and all of a sudden the clouds kind of parted, and this ray of sunshine hit the cliff, and I saw, oh my God, there's like a path. And I'm like, I gotta get out of here.
2: How they made their big escape is after the BBC World Service News.
4: BBC News with Sue Montgomery. The United Nations says another human rights catastrophe is unfolding in Sudan's North Kordofan state as the country's brutal civil war continues. The UN's human rights chief, Volker Turk, warned of a pattern of atrocities around the besieged state capital, El Obeid. He urged the world to act. Imogen Folks is in Geneva.
5: Last September, the UN's human rights chief, Volker Turk, warned of atrocities in the Sudanese city of El Fasher. The world failed to act. A month later, the city fell. Today, Volker Turk said he feared history would repeat itself.
6: We have seen kidnappings, abductions, mass rape, people disappeared. And that's what I fear will happen now in El Obeid.
5: The UN Human Rights Council has no peacekeepers. It cannot sanction. The UN Security Council can, and it's supposed to listen to its human rights chief.
4: Interpol says it's searching for a Ukrainian woman who's suspected of planting a bomb that injured three people in Monaco on Monday. Prosecutors in Monaco have identified her as 39-year-old Anastasia Berezovska. They say she was disguised as a man. Pakistani officials are investigating a syndicate suspected of smuggling human placenta from hospitals to make anti-aging injections. The Federal Investigation Agency has accused the ring of buying 200 kilograms of the organ each month. Here's Anbarasa Natarajan.
7: Police in Islamabad arrested five people, including three Chinese nationals, last week for their alleged involvement in the illegal sale of human organs. The suspects bought the placentas from hospitals in Islamabad and Rawalpindi at nearly $3 per piece. The placentas were meant to be exported to be made into anti-aging injections. An official told the BBC this was the first time they had uncovered an organized international network dealing with human placentas.
4: Iran's president has paid his respects to the country's late supreme leader, Ali Khamenei, at the Grand Musalla Mosque in Tehran. The Ayatollah's coffin is on display along with those of four family members killed with him at the start of the war, launched by the US and Israel. Siavash Ardalan is following events.
8: Today, you have foreign dignitaries from different countries passing across the coffin and paying their respects. So this is the diplomatic, the official protocol written part of the ceremony. It's after that where the coffin will be taken to the streets, and then you will see those public displays of devotion and mourning, which will be the opportunity for the Iranian state to project its power, to project its legitimacy, and to project all those things that's been challenged.
4: World News from the BBC. A NASA-funded spacecraft has been launched on an unprecedented mission to rescue a falling space telescope. The telescope, known as the Swift Observatory, studies some of the most powerful explosions in the universe. But increased solar activity has dragged it into a lower orbit, putting it at risk of crashing back to Earth. Here's Pallab Ghosh.
9: The Swift telescope has been in space for more than 20 years, but now it's falling to Earth. SWIFT provides such valuable insights, NASA has decided to save it. The robot is on an intercept course towards a falling telescope. When Link arrives, it will take detailed pictures of it, which engineers will use to decide where to grab it. The robot will use its three arms to hold on and then, very gently, use its thrusters to lift SWIFT back to its original orbit.
4: Thousands of Mercedes-Benz workers have been protesting at plants across Germany against plans by the luxury car maker to slash jobs and benefits. The biggest demonstration was at the more than century-old Sindelfingen plant near the company's headquarters in Stuttgart. A court in Britain has jailed two Romanian nationals after they were found guilty of stabbing a journalist on behalf of Iran. The pair attacked Puria Zerati in London last year, leaving him needing stitches for three stab wounds in his leg. He works for Iran International, a Persian language channel critical of the government in Tehran. The German Football Association says it wants the former Liverpool coach Jurgen Klopp to take over as the national team manager. Julian Nagelsmann stood down after the Germans were knocked out of the World Cup on Monday by Paraguay. The shock defeat marked a third successive World Cup flop after first-round exits in 2018 and 2022. BBC News.
2: Hello. I'm India Rackerson, and from the BBC World Service, this is the Outlook Mixtape, where each week we put our hands in the pockets of the Outlook archive and we pull out stories of bravery, heartache, utter joy, and wild adventure. Today, we bring you stories of fire and ice, opposing forces, each with their own remarkable challenges. So, first up, imagine soaring high in the skies, over the majesty of an active volcano. It's beautiful, thrilling, and it's your job.
3: We did this flyby, and I remember looking back, and the rotor made the smoke do this twisting vortex. And I remember just thinking to myself, like, I can't believe I'm getting paid right now. This is like the best job ever.
2: Chris Duddy is a cameraman for Hollywood movies. He's worked on Titanic, Nosferatu, Dante's Peak, Waterworld. It is a job that means getting into tight spaces, cranes, planes, helicopters, and dangerous places. In November 1992, his work took him over an active volcano, the Kilauea volcano on the Big Island of Hawaii. He and a team were trying to get some aerial shots for the Hollywood thriller Sliver. With him in the helicopter, with a pilot, Craig Hosking, and the director of photography, Mike Benson. Chris Duddy spoke to Arcia Fuchs.
3: So we did a take, and I played back the shot. Mike was like, okay, I think we could do better, another take, and gave Craig a few notes about how the speed and whatnot. And so we lined up to do the second take, and that's when all hell broke loose. So what I do remember is as we got up approaching the volcano, you know, there's a lot of smoke and stuff comes up out of it. And as the day wore on, the smoke got thicker and thicker because the weather started, I think it's something to do with the moisture in the air and stuff. And we got up over the cone and I'm looking at the monitor and then I feel like the tail section did this wobble. And then I hear Craig go, oh God. And I look up and we're in a whiteout. Like I can't really see anything because we're in this plume. And then the next thing he says is, hold on, we're going down. And that's really something you don't want to ever hear a pilot say. And then like in a movie, we come out of the whiteout and we're heading right for the cliff. And I see Craig grab the control stick and he pivots to the right and we start to bank to the right. And right then, the rotor actually hit the cliff and sheared off. And then we free fell. I don't really know how high we were at that point, but we had a hard impact on the skids on a rightward motion. And I'll never forget Craig and Mike's bodies being jerked to the right so severely that they disappeared for a second and then came back up on impact. And when they came back up, Craig had hit his head on something and he had this huge gash over his eye. So immediately he's like gushing blood. We're all disoriented. So we were like, oh, we got to get out of here. So we, you know, we were belted in and everything. So we jump out of the helicopter, and I'm looking around, and the rotor's gone. The tail section's broken off and laying on the ground. Craig comes running around. We're all three standing there. And I think at that point, we really didn't know. I didn't know that we were actually in the volcano.
10: Yeah.
3: Because like I said, we were in this whiteout for a second.
10: And just to take a step back, like while you're still in the helicopter kind of hurtling towards this volcano, I mean, did you have a moment to think, to process what was going on? Were you thinking, oh my goodness, I'm about to die?
3: It happened so fast that I was just holding on to, I've never been in a helicopter crash before. So there wasn't really any time to think about anything until we got out. And then it was like, wow, we're really lucky that we didn't, you know, that we survived the crash.
10: Yeah.
3: But then the realization of where we were hit real hard because immediately, you know, the fumes down there are so strong. Like breathing was very difficult. Like immediately you start coughing, your eyes start burning from the sulfur. And we looked around and I was like, are we inside the volcano? And Craig was like, yeah, we are. And it's kind of like the size of a football stadium. It's like it's round.
10: Uh-huh.
3: And it's big, you know, and it's probably about 300, 350 feet from the bottom to the top of the rim. And so, you know, immediately we were like, oh my God, we got to get out of here. This is toxic. So we looked over to our left and we were like, okay, we got to climb out of here.
10: How do you even go about getting out of the middle of a volcano? Like, where do you start?
3: Well, I mean, it was just instinct at that point. We were just like, you know, rats trying to get off a sinking ship. So we started climbing, and it was really hard to climb because the dried lava is like you just grab onto something, it just breaks off and crumbles, and it's really sharp, too. It's kind of like crawling through broken glass. So I don't know how long, like we were climbing for maybe 10 minutes, and I got maybe probably about halfway up the side of this cliff, and then it got really difficult, and I stopped. Mike and Craig were below me, and I yelled down to them. I said, oh, I got to stop. I can't really go any further. It's too dangerous. It's like straight up and down at this point.
10: Yeah.
3: And there's not a lot to grab onto. And I was breaking rocks off and it was falling down onto them. Anyway, so I stopped and I was on like this 3-foot little ledge. And Craig goes, okay, look, let's just take a second. We got to come up with a game plan. And I'm going, well, does anybody know we crashed yet? And Craig's like, probably not. I mean, this is only maybe 10, 15 minutes after we crashed. So, and then Craig goes, look, I'm going to go back down to that helicopter and fix the radio and put out a mayday to get somebody here fast, you know? So he goes back down, and Mike and I never saw Mike again the rest of the time. He was about 50 feet below me. I mean, we could talk to each other, but I couldn't see him. So Craig goes down and he actually fixed the radio. He spliced in the camera battery into the dash of the radio and the chopper. And he starts doing mayday, mayday, mayday. And he's coughing and he can't breathe. And he's yelling back up to us, I can't breathe, I can't breathe. And he's like throwing up and he was really in a bad way. And then we hear this helicopter. Actually, then a few helicopters start hovering around. And we hear this one helicopter gets louder and louder, and we're trying to yell for Craig, and that went on for a few minutes, and then that helicopter kind of went away, and then we're yelling for Craig, Craig, Craig, and he doesn't yell back. So we think, Mike and I now think Craig died. And we were just, I mean, it was not a good situation. Like, we were freaking out.
10: So these helicopters arrive. You have this kind of moment of hope. Maybe we're going to get rescued. For a while, you can hear Craig. All of a sudden, you can't anymore. And the helicopters have also left. You're then on your own, on a ledge. No idea what happened to Craig, thinking he probably died. How are you feeling at this point? Are you talking to Mike?
3: Yeah, Mike and I were talking, like, I mean, the despair was thick. It was not good. You know, near-death experiences usually are like a flash, right? In a car wreck or whatever, it's like a flash. Well, this was like a long-term near-death experience. But anyway, we were hopeful because now we knew that they knew where we were, kind of. And not long after that, a ground crew came up on the rim, and they're yelling down to us. They're like, okay, we're going to try to get you guys. And so there was some hope at that point. Like, I was like, all right, they know we're in here. They'll get us out.
10: What were they trying to do?
3: Well, they weren't sure what the best way to get us out was, but they managed to come around. It was really hard to tell where they were because it's like an echo chamber in there. Like, they would yell, and at one moment it sounds like they're on my right side, and then another time it sounds like they're on my left. Anyway, they were like, okay, we're going to try to throw a rope down to you guys, right? So I hear this, and I see this rope come flying down, but it's like 20 feet away from me. And I'm like, Mike, do you see the rope? And Mike's like, yeah, I see it, but I can't reach it. And I'm like, I can't either. It's too far away. So I'm yelling up to the guys, 20 feet to your right. Throw the rope 20 feet to your right. So I see the rope go up. About 5 minutes later, comes down. But now it's like 10 feet away. I can't reach it. Mike can't reach it. So I yell up, 10 feet to your right. You're almost there. We're close. So rope goes up. A couple minutes later, I comes down, and now it's almost close enough to reach, but I would have to jump to get it. And I'm not going to do that because it's literally like 300 feet straight down. And now at this point, the weather starts to come in, the clouds start to come in and sock in over the cone, and it starts raining. And I tell them 5 feet to your right now. So the rope goes back up, and then waiting and waiting, and the rain starts to fall harder, and no rope. And I'm yelling to Mike, like, what do you think's happening? Why aren't they throwing the rope? And he's like, well, it could be because of the rain. I don't know. And then, half hour goes by, an hour goes by, and we hear nothing. And we didn't know what was going on. But apparently the weather was really bad up on the top where it was like raining sideways kind of rain. So now, this is in November. So it gets dark at like 5:30. Mm. And it's closing in on that at this point. And, like another hour goes by and I'm freaking out. I'm like, oh my God, this is not happening. Something's wrong. And then these guys come out and they go, hey, look, we're going to call off the rescue till first light in the morning. So just sit tight, we'll get you in the morning. And I'm like, wait, what? We have to stay in here all night in an active volcano? Like, how is that gonna work, So they go, look, we're gonna camp out up here. We'll come every hour and check on you guys. We'll blow a whistle. And if you guys could whistle back to let us know you're still alive, basically. So I'm like, oh my God, we gotta stay in here all night. I mean, it was just, the despair was thick. I mean, it was like, this is bad.
10: And just the agony of that rope coming down and up and down and up.
3: Yeah. So then we just kind of hunkered down. I had a sweatshirt on and I had a baseball hat. So I pulled the sweatshirt up over my head and I put the hat on it and I made a little tent and I just tried to shallow breathe and keep my eyes closed as much as possible and just hold on and hope this ledge I'm sitting on doesn't disintegrate and fall. I was trying to stay hopeful, but it was pretty despairing. Yeah. And Mike was really comforting to me that he was there and we could communicate and talk to each other and try to support each other. I mean, I don't know what would have happened if Mike wasn't in there. If I was in there by myself, I don't think I would have made it.
10: What was he saying to you?
3: He was just trying to stay positive. He's like, don't worry, Chris. They'll get us out of here. They know where we are.
10: Yeah.
3: They'll figure it out. They'll get us out tomorrow. Meanwhile, it's dark. It's raining. I'm soaking wet. Like, you would think it would be really hot inside a volcano, but I was actually freezing because it was windy and rainy. And, we're up on this cliff exposed. And I was shivering uncontrollably.
10: And so what happened when dawn broke? did the rescuers come back?
3: So as soon as first light, they came back out and they're like, okay, we're going to try to get you guys. So they started making their way around. They're yelling to us. And then the rain got worse and the visibility became complete whiteout. Like it got so bad. Like I could stick my arm out and I couldn't even see my hand. And, you know, a couple hours go by and nothing's really happening. And I'm yelling down to Mike. I'm like, Mike, I don't know what's going on. You know, then the hope started to fade. And then, you know, as the weather continued to get worse, like it's too dangerous.
10: So the rescue team leaves again, right? At this point, it feels like, you know, your kind of only hope is gone. You're running out of options.
3: And running out of, like, breathable air and lung capacity. My throat's all swollen. I can't barely swallow. My eyes are burning. But I kept standing up and looking like, I gotta find a path, because I'll climb. If I can find a clear path, I'll climb. And I had a watch on. We didn't have cell phones back then. I always think about this. If I had a smartphone, I would have had some killer content. I had a watch, and I kept yelling down to Mike. I'm like, if they haven't rescued us by 4:30, I'm climbing. I can't stay in here another night. I got to get out of here. And Mike's like, don't do it. Don't climb. They're going to get us. You know, so it's like 2:30 rolls around, nothing. Comes around like 4:30, and it was really weird. It was like the weather started to clear, and all of a sudden the clouds kind of parted. And this ray of sunshine hit the cliff, and I saw, oh my God, there's like a path. I can see it now. I'm like, Mike, I see a way out. I'm gonna climb. And Mike's like, no, don't do it, don't do it. And I'm like, I gotta get out of here. So I start climbing, and this is the part where I start to have anxiety talking about it, because I don't know if I blacked out. I don't remember exactly the whole climb. And I get to the top and there's nothing to grab onto. It's literally the last 5 feet is flat gravel. I'm looking down and looking up. And I'm like, oh man, what have I done? I don't know how to finish this. And I can't go back down. And I'm clinging onto the side of this cliff. And I thought the only way I could get leverage to hoist myself was to dig my arms into this gravel.
10: Mm.
3: But it was like digging your arms into broken glass. And I dug my right arm in up to my elbow. You know, meanwhile, it's just cutting my arm. I do my left arm. I dig it in. So I'm both my arms are in this gravel up to my elbows. And I just count to three. And this part, I don't really, physically, I don't know how. But I feel like I flipped and I landed on my back on the top.
10: Wow.
3: And I laid there for a second and I'm like, oh my God. And am I still alive? Am I dead? I don't know what's going on. And I stand up and I'm out. And I'm standing there and it was like the movie Rocky when he runs up to the top of the stairs and he gets to the top and that music starts. Dun, dun, dun, dun, dun, dun, dun, dun, dun. So I'm standing there and I'm like, oh my God, I did it. I did it. And I turn and meanwhile, you know, smoke is swirling around and it's still bad. I still can't breathe. My eyes are still burning, but I'm out. So I go running down the backside of the cone and I see the rope the guys were throwing down to us was laying there. So I'm like, oh my God, I got the rope. I'm going to go get Mike. So I grab the rope and I run back to the edge of the crater and I'm yelling down to Mike, Mike, I got out. And then I realized, I'm like, if I throw the rope down to Mike, I'm not strong enough to pull him out by myself.
10: Mm.
3: Or he's going to pull me in and we're both going to die. So I'm like, okay, that's a bad idea. So I just laid the rope down like as a pointer. Like, this is where Mike is. And I turn and I ran around the crevasse, and then I see these orange cones as markers the rescuers were using to find our way up. So I follow the cones and I find their base camp. So there was a couple tents and like water bottles and oxygen tanks, and nobody was there. So I grabbed a water bottle and I started to drink a water bottle, and my throat was so swollen, the water just came out. It barely went down my throat. And I grabbed the oxygen tank and I put the mask on. I'm breathing air finally. So I put water bottles in my pocket and I grabbed this oxygen tank and I'm like, I'm just gonna walk. Our production base camp was about 5 miles away. So I'm like, I'm just gonna walk until I find somebody or somebody finds me. So I just start walking, and then I see this helicopter hovering, and they see me, and they look at me, and they're like, who the heck is this guy, you know? And so they land, and I'll never forget, they jumped out of the helicopter, and they run over to me, and the second the guy touched my arm, my whole body went completely limp. Like, I just turned into a bag of Jell-O. I, like, hit the ground. They, like, had to pick me up, and they had to carry me to the helicopter and put me in and strap me in. And I just started bawling, crying. And it takes about 5 minutes to get to our base camp. And I'll never forget seeing, like, it was like a movie. It was like there were fire trucks and ambulances and news vans and news crews. And there were like 100 people down there. And I'm like, what? It's like a circus. And the first person I see running up to the helicopter is Craig, our pilot. And he's got this big black eye and a big cut over his eye. And I'm like, Craig, you're alive. We thought you died. And he's helping me out of the helicopter. And I'm like, it's still light out. I'm like, I put the rope where Mike is. Go get him. Go get Mike.
10: So they don't get Mike that evening. And it's not until the next day that he eventually gets rescued.
3: Yeah, and what I found out was they heard about this pilot in Maui who's like an ex-Vietnam pilot. And so they contacted him and they said, hey, here's the situation. He goes, yeah. He goes, I've been watching it on CNN. And they said, well, can you help? And he said, yeah, I'll be there at first light in the morning. So he ends up flying over there, and the visibility is still really bad. So he can't really visibly see Mike, but he knows where the rope is. So he starts dipping this basket into this, it's like a bowl of soup. And Mike said he sees the basket come sailing in and hit the side of the cliff, and a boulder rolled into the basket. Oh. So the pilot's up there and he feels the weight of, so he pulls it out and then he looks down and he sees it's a big rock. And the second try, Mike said the basket got about 5 feet in front of him and he just jumped into the basket. And then the pilot felt the weight again and pulled out. And he looks down and he sees Mike down there smiling at him.
10: How did Craig end up being rescued? Because he was down below. He was lower than you and Mike.
3: So when he went back down to the helicopter, like I said, he was coughing and couldn't breathe. And this park ranger guy was flying by and he heard the mayday. And he was hovering at the rim. And Craig was going, I can't breathe, I can't breathe, you know, talking to him. And it affected him so much that he flew down in there. He flew into the volcano and hovered in the whiteout. And Craig's on the radio going, okay, come this way, come this way. He was guiding him over the radio. Mm. And he got close enough and Craig ran over, jumped in, and they flew off.
10: Wow.
3: And he said he was trying to yell to us, come down the helicopter, but we couldn't hear him because of the helicopter. And
10: yeah. Looking back on it now, how miraculous is it that all three of you survived not just the initial crash, but also just being in that volcano, you know, over the course of several days?
3: Yeah, I mean, it's crazy that, you know, there were three of us, where there were three different rescues on three different days. I mean, the odds of that are just unbelievable.
2: Cinematographer Chris Duddy speaking to Arcia Fuchs in May this year. You can hear the full story by searching for the Outlook episode, which is called I Crash Landed Inside an Active Volcano. We're taking a quick break, but stay with us to hear a high-speed story from the icy slopes of a bobsleigh run.
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12: 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I'm 76.
13: 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I'm almost 66.
11: Across the world, people are living longer. 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But what if growing older could feel like this?
14: 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I love that part of it.
11: I'm Myra Anubi, exploring a festival that's reimagining what later life looks like. 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
2: 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Coming up on the Outlet mixtape, we're in Calgary at the 1988 Winter Olympics with a team of men from Jamaica trying to compete in a fast and furious sport, bobsleigh. But they've hardly any experience and barely any funds.
15: I do remember one especially long, cold, arduous day, all I could afford for dinner was one chicken leg, a roll and a small soda. So yeah, it was tight.
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4: BBC News with Sue Montgomery. The African Union has called for an emergency meeting on its military mission in Somalia after Washington said it was ending vital funding. The EU is the leading force supporting Somalia against Al-Shabaab's jihadist insurgency. The UN has warned of a looming humanitarian catastrophe in Sudan's North Kordofan state as the country's brutal civil war continues. It highlighted a pattern of atrocities around the besieged state capital, El Obeid. Pakistani officials are investigating a syndicate suspected of the large-scale smuggling of human placentas from hospitals to make anti-aging injections. Police have arrested five people in connection with the case. India is summoning officials from Meta after an investigation found the tech giant profiting from paid adverts promoting child sexual abuse material on Instagram. BBCI found the ads offered links to messaging apps where the material could be bought. Senior leaders from Russia, Pakistan and Central Asia have paid their respects to Iran's late supreme leader at Tehran's Grand Musalla Mosque. The coffin of Ali Khamenei is on display alongside family members killed at the start of the US-Israeli war. A court in Britain has jailed two Romanian nationals found guilty of stabbing a journalist on behalf of Iran. Puria Zerati works for a Persian language channel critical of the government in Tehran. Interpol says it's searching for a Ukrainian woman suspected of planting a bomb that injured three people in Monaco on Monday. Pope Leo has called for the ideals of the Declaration of Independence to continue to guide the United States. The call came on the eve of America's 250th anniversary of independence. BBC News.
2: Hello, welcome back to the Outlet mixtape from the BBC World Service with me, India Rackerson. Today, from the heat and majesty of the eye of a volcano to the freezing cold magic of ice and to a Winter Olympics team who defied the odds and expectations to compete in the bobsleigh. This is a story told by Devon Harris. He had a tough beginning in life growing up in a very poor area of Kingston in Jamaica. Devon did really well at school. He became an officer in the army and then one day he saw a notice in an army newsletter. It was asking for people to try out for a bobsleigh team. They wanted a team of people who would drive high-speed sleds down ice runs and compete for their country. So he went along to the tryouts and was picked along with two other soldiers, Dudley Stokes and Michael White, and another civilian. Now, you might well have seen the Hollywood version of this story, where the team compete in the 1988 Winter Olympics in Calgary, Canada. It's called Cool Runnings and has been an international hit. But the reality was somewhat different. And that's what Devon spoke to Outlook's Joe Fidgen all about. In Jamaica, there were no ice runs, so the team trained on concrete. But they soon travelled overseas to practice on real ice. And that's where our story begins. Here's Devon Harris.
15: My driver, Samuel Clayton, had never driven a sled before either, right? So we're sitting in the sled and I am a nervous wreck. I'm always nervous when I compete. Even when I know I'm going to win, I'm still nervous before we get started. But this here is nervousness at another level. And I have my helmet on and I tighten it. I'm like, no, it's too tight. I'm choking. And I loosen it. I'm like, no, it's too loose. It might fall off. And I don't know what to do with myself. And I crawl in the sled and I sat down, and this guy from the Canadian team, Joey Kilburn, he was there to help us get on ice. And he nudges us off. Like, you're trying to get us to go down the hill as slowly as possible to get a feel, like, and you're not going fast if you're going 30 miles per hour, but it feels like you're screaming down the track, and I'm scared. But we made it, and we got across the finish line alive. So we had three runs that first evening, and it's my third run, and I am so into it, and I'm screaming, you think I got transformed into a cowboy. and I'm shouting at the top of my lungs. I'm like, go, Sammy, go, go, go, go, go. I'm still scared, though. I'm still scared, but I'm hooked. Like, this is my sport now.
16: I mean, these teams you'll be up against, they'll have been doing this for years, won't they?
15: Yeah, yeah, that is true. And we weren't beating any top teams, but we weren't finishing last in any races either, you know? Here's the thing, though. I think the stereotypical view of Jamaicans is that we're a happy-go-lucky bunch, easygoing, love to party, and so on and so forth. And stereotypes are dangerous, of course. What people were seeing on the circuit in us was not that. They were seeing us really working hard and really committing and dedicating ourselves to learning. And so if you see that, then you know, you go, okay, these guys are serious. They're not jokers. They're not here for, you know, the media presentations.
16: Did it ever cross your mind? I know it's clear you're a very driven, very determined person, but was there ever any point that you and your teammates looked at each other and said, what are we doing here? What have we got into?
15: No. So if we go right back to the very early days of being in Calgary in 87, but the stock market crashed, Black Monday. And so George Fitch, our main benefactor at the time, came and said, listen, you know, I lost a lot of money. I don't think I can continue funding you guys. Not like we were staying at the Hyatt or anything like that. So here are your options. You can go back to Jamaica and wait until we get funding. We don't know when that might be. Or you can stay here and try and figure it out. And we were staying in what had to be the sleaziest joint in all of Calgary. You know, it was one room with two beds and a sofa bed, the four of us. And we agreed, like, without hesitation, all of us, we will stay and figure it out. And so that's what we did, scrimping and, you know, starving and freezing. But that was the attitude from the get-go.
16: When you said scrimping and starving, were you actually going without food to make this work?
15: Well, I do remember one especially long, cold, arduous day, all I could afford for dinner was one chicken leg, a roll, and a small soda. So yeah, it was tight.
16: The Jamaicans threw the International Olympic Committee into a tizzy. They didn't know how to handle a team with so little experience of the sport they were competing in.
15: Back in 88, there were no real strict qualification standards because there has never been a Jamaican bobsled team. It was like, oh, yeah, the Olympics are coming up and bobsledding is going to be in these days. Who is in? and then we turn up and they're like, wait a minute. So I think there was, you know, I wasn't part of to any of these conversations, but I think there was actually an effort to keep us out. And then they go, okay, you have to do at least one race. And we did a race in Austria. But now it's, you know, a few years later, they came with some qualification criteria that were called the Jamaica Rules.
16: Oh, really? What, officially?
15: I don't think it was officially called the Jamaica Rules, but people go, yeah, it's because of the Jamaicans. So, you know, the 1988 Jamaica bobsled team can never be again because
16: right.
15: of that.
16: Okay.
15: That's cool. They cemented our place in history. Nobody can outdo us now.
16: Could you? Did you feel a kind of vibe of, you don't belong here?
15: Not from athletes, to be honest. I guess maybe that was happening on the administrative level. Wasn't privy to that at all. It's a really weird relationship with the press where there were reports that supported us and thought it was really cool to have a Jamaican bobsled team. And then, yes, the stereotypical view, and these are jokers and islanders and, you know, yada, yada, yada. But that only fueled the fire.
16: The plan, I think, had originally been that you would be competing in the two-man events rather than the four-man event. And then very, very late in the day, it's decided you're actually going to compete in the four-man event as well. But you don't have the right size sled. There's not a lot of money in the pot to buy a sled. And by this point, there are only three of you. One of your teammates is injured at this point. So quite major obstacles with a few days to go before the event. How do you fix those problems?
15: It's the second week of the Olympics. We were not entered in the four-man because we had never raced four-man before.
16: Okay. It's worse than I thought.
15: We had done a few runs in Lake Placid in January of 88, Lake Placid, New York, but we had never done a four-man race. But, you know, we said, hey, they're doing four-man. We should enter so we can all win a medal. Yeah, good idea, right? So Chris Stokes, Dudley's brother, he was on a track scholarship in Idaho, and he had come to the Olympics to watch his brother race. And Chris, you're a sprinter, right? So we recruited him, and we 3 days of training.
16: So Chris had never been in a bobsled before?
15: No. Chris saw four-man, and at the end of the week, he's in the Olympics.
16: Wowee. Now they had four men, and they needed a four-man sleigh. But with not enough money to buy a decent one, they just had to make do.
15: So we started out the week with a really rickety old sled that was really falling apart, but we needed something to be able to train in. And then we rented a sled from the Canadian. That was in the Canadian colors, red and white with a maple leaf. And we painted it black and put a green and yellow streak down the side. You know how when you're driving a car, two cars feel differently? It's even more so in bobsledding. So it was not a good thing to do from that perspective, because Dudley started the week driving one sled and ended up driving a different sled. But we got through the race. So day one, we first run, we push off the top, and Dudley is getting in the sled and the push bar collapses. So he kind of have to slide himself backwards into the sled. Disaster averted. And on the second run, I get in behind Dudley, and then Michael Spikes gets stuck in my thighs.
16: Oh.
15: Right? So now, you know, we're sliding through corner two and people are there, sit down. Like, and I'm trying to dislodge him. I'm like, we know. And I'm like, man, if he has to ride like this, it's gonna be a long ride.
16: Because he's not actually sitting down in the sled
15: yet. It's not sitting. But by corner three, I got him dislodged from my thigh and he sits down. So, you know, the second day, it's just kind of one of those things where, you know, it wasn't eerie, but things weren't going smoothly. So it starts with heading out to get the coach to go to the Olympic Park. And I think Michael left his helmet and we had to, oh, okay. So I ran back and got that. Like, it's not a big deal. Then we get to the track and, you know, the three of us, three brakemen, three pushers, we take the sled to the top of the hill to get it ready for the race. And Dudley, the driver, now has to walk the track. The drivers always walk the track. And Dudley does his track walk and he gets to the warm house where we all hang out. And he's looking quite unhappy. What happened? He slipped on the ice and sprained his collarbone. And so the physio from the Great Britain team uses a magic spray and fixes him up.
16: It's time to race. Devon and his teammates take their positions at the start of the course and push off.
15: Race time, we ended up pushing the seventh fastest start time. So now Dudley has never gone this fast before, you know, driving a sled that is still learning. And we crashed spectacularly, if I might add. As we came around to the end of nine, there's a point where the sled should be coming down and getting off the corner. The sled was rising. And so there was no more wall left. So we went over.
16: It is an astonishing thing to watch. For what feels like the longest time, this sled is careening down the slope with all four of you underneath it. And you can see somebody's head outside the sled bumping along on the ice. And it's an eerie moment because for the spectators there, they wouldn't know if you were alive or dead in that sled. I mean, it's an awful thing to watch. What was it like to be in it?
15: Yeah, so I remember just thinking, oh my God, we're over. How embarrassing. The world is seeing us crash, failing. Wow. How are we going to go home?
16: This was your first thought. How embarrassing.
15: Yes.
16: Not I'm alive.
15: No, I'm alive. That's what I'm thinking it.
16: I suppose so, but there's not a moment when you're just glad to have made it through that.
15: No, I'd crashed before. I think that was probably my seventh crash for the season. No, this is the Olympic Games. This is for all the marbles, and we just crashed in front of the world. It is embarrassing. It's embarrassing. And I know when you look on TV, you know, it looks so awful. I give you that, but it doesn't feel as bad when you're inside. And I mean, I think it's the athlete in me, the competitive nature of me going, wow, this is not good.
16: I mean, I think the people around, the spectators, they were right behind you, huh? They just wanted you to be all right.
15: Yeah.
16: And when you got out of that sled, and of course you have to walk to the end of the track, you've got to get off the mm-hmm. track. Mm-hmm. This is not the walk of shame.
15: It started off feeling like the walk of shame, like you just crashed, or embarrassing. I'm just trying to exit stage right as quickly as I can. And as I'm heading up the braking stretch, though, people started to cheer. People started to cheer and go, we love you, we love you. And one guy reached over into the track to shake my hand. I shook it, and then I had to shake almost every other hand as I'm going down. People, they were so gracious, so kind, and eased the pain a bit by their kindness.
16: But you said you were afraid in that moment of going home to Jamaica. What was the reality?
15: You know, you don't know Jamaicans like I know them. No, so here's the thing. We take our sports seriously, and we don't like people not perform well. And so we were thinking that people are going to be really upset with us for going to the Olympics and crashing and embarrassing the nation. And, well, we couldn't have been more wrong. They were so supportive, so kind.
16: They put you on a postage stamp.
15: Yes. Go figure. I mean, what's the world coming to? But, you know, they were making excuses for us that we don't make for ourselves. Like we don't go, it's okay because we're from Jamaica, a tropical island. So whatever result we get. That is never a part of the calculation, never a part of our thinking in preparing and competing. The fact that we're from Jamaica and have very limited resources and so on does not factor We need to compete and compete at a high level, regardless of those deficiencies. There are all these obstacles, these challenges, and you can either see them as excuses or reasons why you can't achieve or go, I'm going to go achieve despite these setbacks.
2: Devin Harris speaking to Joe Fidgen in February 2026. Our huge thanks to him. Devin competed in the 1992 and 1998 Winter Olympics. He also started a foundation called Keep On Pushing to help children in disadvantaged communities, including kids at his old primary school in Kingston. You can hear his amazing full story by searching our archive of programmes. The episode you're looking for is called Forget Cool Runnings, Inside the Real Jamaican Bobsled Team. That's all from us at The Mixtape today. I'm India Rackerson. The producer is Andrea Rangecroft. Thank you for listening.
1: You're listening to the BBC World Service and now Witness History with me, Tim O'Callaghan. Forty years ago, one of America's most famous landmarks underwent a huge restoration project. Standing 93 metres high on an island in New York Harbour, the Statue of Liberty was a gift from France to mark the 100th anniversary of America's Declaration of Independence from Britain. In the 1980s, it was decided she was in need of some work to keep her looking her best.
17: America's most famous landmark, the Statue of Liberty, is celebrating her 100th birthday, and to mark her centenary, she's had a facelift costing millions of pounds. Now she's having a party. It starts tomorrow in New York Harbour.
1: Give me your tired, your poor, your huddled masses yearning to breathe free. That's what's written on the pedestal of the Statue of Liberty. It was often the first sight to greet immigrants arriving into America seeking a new life. They would be processed at the nearby Ellis Island, which was also to be part of the renovation project.
18: It was a thrilling time for me. It might even be the highlight of my career.
1: Peter Desauer was one of the architects who had the huge task of restoring the two landmarks.
18: It was a cast of thousands. There were so many professionals on so many teams, so many members of so many unions and craft organizations coming and going and working. So it was like a movie set for a grand feature.
1: But before we get into all of that, let me give you a bit of history about the monuments. The statue was first constructed in France out of copper, shipped to America in 240 boxes, and eventually built and dedicated in October 1886. Then it wasn't its iconic green colour, but a more typical copper reddish brown, which lasted for around 20 years before being oxidised to the colour it is today.
19: In the 25 years that followed the Civil War, 10 million immigrants entered the United States, most of them from Europe. These people felt that they had arrived in a land of hope. As they sailed into New York Harbor, they gazed at the giant Statue of Liberty holding her torch aloft.
1: The immigrants continued to arrive, and in 1892, a special processing center in New York Harbor on Ellis Island opened. It closed in the 1950s.
20: This was where America sifted her new citizens, inspected them, classified them, and if necessary, investigated them.
1: In 1982, US President Ronald Reagan appointed a commission to raise funds for the restoration projects. It would see the island become a national museum of immigration.
18: When you went to New York, which is full of so many ethnicities and so many people who had parents and grandparents who came over to Ellis Island when it first opened, it had a very familiar family and personal relationship to so many residents in New Jersey, New York, and throughout the nation.
1: But despite the president's enthusiasm, the U.S. Treasury wasn't prepared to foot the $240 million bill. So, where would the funds come from?
18: There were many appeals for more money. I took many people on tours of the project sites at a distance and safely, of course. If you made a $100 contribution and you had an ancestor who came through Ellis Island and the Statue of Liberty, that person's name could be put on a large display. There was an appeal for people to send in their ancestral archives. If they had any relatives who came through Ellis Island and the Statue of Liberty. It was a great time of pride. In other words, this is our purpose. We are a nation of immigrants. People come here to find a better way of life. I think most of them did.
1: A significant portion of the funding for the restoration project also came from businesses who were given the chance to use the statue's image to promote their products, including credit card firms, drinks brands,

0: Statue of Liberty, and the new pieces were then artificially patinaed, or aged, you say, to fit in with the green patina of the rest of the statue.
1: Whilst work was going well on the statue, things weren't going as smoothly on Ellis Island.
0: We were taking a building that was dilapidated and repairing all of its exterior features, interior features, and adding so many modern features such as lighting, electrical, mechanical, even the wall, the seawall that surrounded Ellis Island was showing signs of decay. So we had a project to have all that stonework repointed, injected with new concrete. I had to put on a scuba suit to go down and make sure that all of the injection was staying in place. I found several blowouts.
1: There was a lot of pressure on the teams to make sure they finished the statue on time. Huge celebrations were planned for the 4th of July weekend, American Independence Day, of 1986, which had been renamed Liberty Weekend. These included a flotilla of boats that would sail past the statue, a concert, a grand blimp race where four airships, sponsored by Brands, raced up the Hudson River for charity, firework displays, the list goes on.
2: My fellow Americans.
1: But luckily, by the night of the 3rd of July, everything was ready for President Reagan to unveil the restored statue.
3: A light that tonight will shortly cast its glow upon her, as it has upon us for two centuries, keeping faith with a dream of long ago and guiding millions still to a future of peace and freedom. And now we will unveil that gallant lady. Thank you and God bless you all.
0: I was in the audience with many of the professionals and persons with whom I was associated for the work itself. And then there was a grand spectacle in the harbor. The great tall ships paraded. Just imagine New York Harbor around Liberty Island, full of boats and ships, people just enjoying the day, watching the Statue of Liberty basking under its new elegant eminence when the scaffolding finally came down.
1: Whilst Peter and millions of Americans enjoyed it, the BBC's Martin Bell's coverage of the event was slightly more British in tone.
4: If you want restraint, good taste, decorum, this is the wrong place to look. It is the home of hype and hucksterism, the sweet land of liquidity.
1: Oh, cheer up, Martin, it was a party. The work on Ellis Island finished in 1990, and Peter looks back on his contribution to the restorations with great pride.
0: It unified the nation with a great focus and sense of purpose. It was a revival of patriotism and pride. And we did these projects. We finished them. We did a good job.
1: Peter Dissauer is a historical architect with the National Park Service of the United States of America. He's 77 years old and is still working. He was speaking to me, Tim O'Callaghan, for Witness History.
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7: I'm Charmaine Cozier. Years after a tiny but persistent parasite was eradicated in the US, it's back. It's been targeting the healthy flesh of warm-blooded animals. 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
9: The Cap Verde's fairy tale run at the men's FIFA World Cup to continue, they'll need to beat the defending champions Argentina. Could they pull off one of the biggest upsets in tournament history? Plus, all the action from the third round at Wimbledon.
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10: Welcome to the newsroom. I'm Ankur Desai. First to Iran.

0: 6-day funeral begins for the country's late supreme leader. We're also in the Strait of Hormuz as tensions run high in the partially open waterway. Elsewhere, NASA launches a robotic mission to prevent one of its telescopes from burning up.
1: Think of a bullet trying to hit another bullet, but when it gets close, it's got to slow down and attach itself gently. This has never been done before.
0: Pakistani officials investigate a syndicate suspected of smuggling human placenta from hospitals to make anti-aging injections. And from New York.
2: We're trying to see if we can catch any glimpse of anything of this royal wedding.
3: It's definitely really inspirational to see where she's come to, and it makes me really want to like be there and see everything going on.
0: Preparations and anticipation reach fever pitch ahead of the pop star Taylor Swift's wedding. All of that after this world news update.
4: BBC News with Sue Montgomery. The African Union has called for an emergency meeting on its military mission in Somalia after Washington announced it would end critical funding to the operation. More from Eletra Naismith.
5: The African Union's Support and Stabilisation Mission is the main force supporting the Somali army. It provides some 12,000 troops in the battle against Al-Shabaab's jihadist insurgency in Somalia. But Washington says it's ending payments to the UN Support Office. It's accusing the Somali government of failing to sustain progress against Islamist insurgents and take ownership of its security operations. Somalia spent some two decades battling Al-Shabaab, but the Islamist group still controls vast swathes of territory.
4: The United Nations says another human rights catastrophe is unfolding in Sudan's North Kordofan state as the country's brutal civil war continues. The UN's human rights chief, Volker Turk, warned of a pattern of atrocities around the besieged state capital, El Obeid. Richard Kagoe is our global affairs reporter.
6: Several diplomatic efforts to end Sudan's war have failed. Both the army and the paramilitary rapid support forces have announced ceasefires, but none has lasted. Instead, the fighting has effectively split the country in two. The army controls much of the north and east, including Khartoum and the Red Sea coast. The RSF now holds almost all of Darfur to the west after seizing El Fasher, the last major army-held city in the region. UN investigators and rights groups accuse RSF fighters of committing crimes against humanity and ethnic cleansing during that campaign last October. Since then, fighting has shifted to North Kordofan State, where the RSF is massing around El Obeid.
4: Pakistani officials are investigating a syndicate suspected of smuggling human placenta from hospitals to make anti-aging injections. The Federal Investigation Agency has accused the ring of buying 200 kilograms of the organ each month to be dried, processed and exported. Police in Islamabad arrested five people last week in connection with the case. A court in Britain has jailed two Romanian nationals after they were found guilty of stabbing a journalist in London on behalf of Iran. Puria Zarati works for Iran International, a Persian language channel critical of the government in Tehran. Here's Daniel Sanford.
7: It was in March 2024, just around the corner from the famous All England Lawn Tennis Club, that a group of Romanian men attacked Puria Zarati, leaving him in hospital, needing stitches for three stab wounds in his leg. George Stanner and Nandita Badea were today sentenced to 12 years and 8 years respectively for carrying out the attack. Mrs. Justice Chima Grubb ruled that the men had carried it out on behalf of Iran.
4: BBC News. Yemen's Iran-backed Houthi rebels have warned Saudi Arabia against violating Yemeni airspace after they said Saudi warplanes tried to prevent an Iranian civilian plane from landing at Sana'a International Airport. The Houthis' military spokesman said they'd respond to any further such action by targeting Saudi airports and vital interests on land and at sea. Pope Leo has called for the ideals of the Declaration of Independence to continue to guide the United States in his first major address to his home country. In a virtual message on the eve of America's 250th anniversary of independence, the pontiff praised his country's history of welcoming successive waves of migrants. Pope Leo has clashed repeatedly with President Trump over his harsh crackdown on immigration. In France, the classic sport of pétanque, throwing steel balls close to a target ball, is in turmoil after four of the country's top players were ordered to stand trial for match fixing. Hugh Schofield is in Paris.
8: It was the French gaming authority that spotted the anomaly. Ahead of a championship match in Paris last year, there was a rush of betting against a team that included some of the best players in the land. Not just that, but most of those bets were geographically concentrated around the Mediterranean city of Toulon. Undercover police attended the game and saw the favourites go down 13-4 against an obscure local club. A long investigation has now resulted in nine people being committed to stand trial for match fixing.
4: At the World Cup, the final places for the round of 16 will be settled over the next few hours. The match between Australia and Egypt is getting underway. Later, the champions, Argentina, take on the tournament's biggest surprise team, Cape Verde, the smallest nation remaining. And that's the BBC News.
0: Hello, you're listening to the newsroom from the BBC World Service with me, Ankur Desai. Welcome to the programme. It is scheduled to be a long goodbye to Iran's late supreme leader, Ayatollah Khamenei, who was killed on the first day of the US-Israel war with Iran in February, when powerful US and Israeli strikes targeted his compound. In fact, the leadership in Tehran describes it as the funeral of the century. The Ayatollah's flag-draped coffin is lying at the Grand Musalla Mosque in Tehran, along with those of four family members who were also killed in the attack. Iran's president has paid his respects, along with representatives from Pakistan, Russia, China and India, as well as Afghanistan's Taliban rulers. Days of ceremonies and processions are planned in cities across Iran and Iraq, culminating in the Ayatollah's burial in his hometown of Mashhad on Thursday of next week. Let's get more from our colleague at BBC Persian, Siavash Ardalan, who joins me now in the studio. Siavash, what do you make then of the range of foreign dignitaries who've been in Tehran today and the significance, I guess, of who's attended?
9: Well, it was predictable that no representative from the U.S. or Western Europe would attend. Iran's foreign minister said that they weren't even invited because of the stance that they took during the war. But Iran's neighbors, delegations from these countries attended, some of them at the highest levels, Iraq, Tajikistan, as you said, a delegation from Afghanistan, along with a delegation from the opposition, Afghan opposition, the son of Ahmad Shah Massoud. Within minutes in the same hall, they passed the coffin of the late supreme leader and paid their respects. It was interesting to see who is there and who is not. Among the Arab countries in the region, Qatar and Oman, well, they were expected to come because they're playing a very important role in terms of mediating between Iran and the U.S. But Saudi Arabia, that was quite unexpected because that was one of the countries that bore the brunt of Iran's missile attacks. So we'll be looking at all these foreign dignitaries who come, the moments, you know, the frames and everything, to just get an indication of the troubled, shifting geopolitics in that region.
0: And I guess what kind of a message does Tehran want to send to the world with this funeral and the scale of it, I guess?
9: Naturally, a message of not just resilience and resistance, but one of victory, saying that, look, we've been the only country in the region, unlike Libya, unlike Syria, unlike Iraq, which withstood an attack by two nuclear-armed states. And we didn't fall apart. We not only didn't fall apart, but we managed to arguably achieve victory and dictate our terms, something that is still being discussed in the U.S. and elsewhere. Khamenei now has become, this is the late supreme leader of Iran, he has now become a mythical figure in the global south, you know, touching on very anti-imperialist sentiment. But the regime in Iran has a lot more work to do with the population inside the country. Yes, a vast number of people will be taking part. Up to 15 to 20 million people will be in these processions in the next few days once these dignitaries from other countries go back home. But that's maybe 10 to 15% of the country's population. The rest of the people have been sidelined. They're not taking part in this. They're not very happy with the regime. In fact, they're resentful because everything that happened in Iran in the past 6 months, that massive crackdown and killing, Iran is still a society that is grieving thousands of people who died by security forces on the orders of the supreme leader. So whether the third version of the Islamic Republic after the death of its founder and after the death of this supreme leader, whether it would be a country more radical, more revolutionary, or one that makes amends with its people, we have to see.
0: Yeah, okay, thank you. Comprehensive there from Siavash Ardalan, our colleague from BBC Persian. While the funeral ceremonies are taking place, there is also the backdrop of the continuing tension in the Strait of Hormuz, which remains high. Control over shipping through the narrow yet key waterway has become Iran's key bargaining chip to end the strikes and bring the US to the negotiating table. The BBC World Service's senior international investigations correspondent, Nawal Al-Maghafi, has travelled to the southern Iranian port of Bandar Abbas. She's reporting from Iran on condition that none of her material is used on the BBC's Persian service, and restrictions are also placed on all international media organisations operating in Iran. I started off by asking her what she saw.
10: It was great to see Bandar Abbas through the eyes of its people. Many of them have fled because Bandar Abbas really bore the brunt of the fighting, and now they're coming back. And that's because Bandar Abbas is the base of the Iran's conventional army. It also is home to the Islamic Revolutionary Guard Corps Navy as well. And so it has a lot of military installations embedded within civilian areas. And the city was really hit hard during the war. Just being there in the market, speaking to people there, although there were a lot of people reluctant to speak to us, they were quite unanimous in what they said. You know, they want peace to prevail. They want these negotiations in Doha to succeed because finally they're able to get back to their homes, to go back to their work. We went to the harbour where we met fishermen who haven't been able to work for months and are now back out at sea fishing. So Bandar Abbas really wants the ceasefire to succeed.
0: Now, you are one of the few people who've actually been able to spend some time on the key waterway, that is the Strait of Hormuz. So what did you see there? And just explain the significance of it to people who don't understand maybe just how important it is.
10: I've got to say, it was quite a bumpy ride on a fisherman's boat from Bandar Abbas Harbour all the way to the heart of the Strait of Hormuz. And there we were able to see two of the ships that the Iranians seized at the beginning of the war. Now, their fate also depends on these talks that are happening in Doha. But we were also able to see, you know, many ships that are waiting to be cleared to pass. And they're Iranian commercial ships as well as foreign commercial ships that have been there for over 4 months now. We have heard that some have passed. Those are still waiting for clearance. And the strait really matters because of what passes through it. You know, much of Iran's and the Gulf Arab states' food imports go west through the Strait of Hormuz. And a sizable portion of the world's energy and its fertilizer and other essential commodities go east through that strait as well. So when there's a prolonged disruption of this flow, it has serious economic repercussions that can be felt all over the world.
0: You mentioned the talks in Doha. What's the progress like with those?
10: So I've been speaking to contacts in Doha that are privy to the talks, and they've said that up until now, they have been indirect. You know, the Americans sent their envoys, Jared Kushner and Steve Witkoff, and the Iranians sent their deputy foreign minister. But until today, they still haven't met face to face. What's been happening is mediators from Qatar and Pakistan have been passing messages between the two teams. And it's really important to note that these Doha discussions are solely focused on the ceasefire and on the technical details on the Strait of Hormuz and what happens there. And I can tell you, just speaking to the people of Bandar Abbas, they are all following what's happening there. We've heard so much about, you know, those who are working in financial markets and the global economy, focusing on what's going on. But speaking to the people of Bandar Abbas, they really care because they have been hit hard by what's happened in the Strait.
0: Nawal Al-Maghafi reporting. NASA has launched a robotic mission to prevent one of its telescopes from burning up in the atmosphere. Gravity is gradually pulling the Swift Observatory telescope towards Earth. In a mission lasting several weeks, a rescue spacecraft will be released from a jet rather than launched from the ground. Regina Caputo is the project scientist from the Swift Observatory.
11: This is one of the big challenges, approaching a spacecraft that's traveling at thousands of miles per hour in orbit with another spacecraft and trying to gently attach to it and then raise it up to a higher orbit.
0: As you're about to hear, a tricky and somewhat delicate operation is anticipated. I asked our science correspondent, Pallab Ghosh, to explain how it will work.
1: Think of a bullet trying to hit another bullet, but when it gets close, it's got to slow down and attach itself gently. This has never been done before, and the reason for it is that they want to save this remarkable telescope, which has been operating for more than 20 years, taking incredible pictures of the very beginnings of our universe. And so once LINC gets there, it's going to start taking pictures of the Swift telescope. They don't know what shape it's in, whether it's got bits that are more fragile than others. There are no handles on it. It wasn't designed to be grabbed onto. But after they've studied these photos, they're going to have a look at what part they can best hold onto. It just sounds incredible, but it's got three robotic arms. It will come closer and closer until it attaches itself. This is the kind of big moment. And then very gently and slowly lift it back up to its true orbit.
0: Gosh, delicate hands needed for an operation like that. I mean, NASA seems to be going to such lengths in order to save this observatory, so it must be very important.
1: It is important because it looks at the most powerful explosions in the entire universe, going back to the very beginnings of the universe, of black holes colliding and stars dying. And learning about that teaches us how the universe began. By saving it, it can have another 10 years of life. But there's a bigger reason for it, because if it can do this, it can do this with other telescopes as well, extend their lifetime. There's talk of, if this is successful, they'll may try it with a Hubble Space Telescope. And as we get more and more into a space economy, it is about servicing satellites in space rather than letting them run down and become defunct. So you could envisage a new economy, a more sustainable economy, where more of these robots go up and repair satellites, give them a little nudge. And there is an awful lot of space junk around in orbit. So as well as saving them, rather than having them clutter up the orbits of spacecraft, they could push them down so they can burn up.
0: In terms of when this will all be over, if all goes well.
1: It sounds dramatic. A spacecraft has been sent to catch a falling satellite, but it's more slow space ballet than a sporting achievement. It's going to slowly catch up with it to a distance of about 6 miles. That's going to take between 3 to 4 weeks. Then it's going to take photographs. The engineers on the ground are then going to study them, decide what to do next. And then over a matter of days, possibly weeks, it'll get closer, then grab on. It's like carrying a Ming vase. They don't want to damage it having got this far. They're going to lift it up very slowly. It's going to take maybe 3 to 4 months to take it back to its full orbit. And then once it's settled, it'll take another month before it becomes full operations. It's like a science fiction film, so let's stay tuned for the next exciting instalment.
0: Pallab Ghosh there reporting. You're listening to The Newsroom from the BBC World Service. Interpol has named a woman believed to have disguised herself as a man who is wanted over a bombing in Monaco, which reportedly targeted a Ukrainian tycoon with links to Russia. Anastasia Berezovska from Ukraine, who has a tattoo, possibly of a snake on her right arm, has been identified as the suspect. The 39-year-old has reportedly since been spotted in Germany. The Times Paris correspondent David Chazan has been following the story.
12: The CCTV footage showed a person wearing a black fisherman's hat and a black top who everybody thought was a man until a witness who had had some sort of interaction with this person went forward to the police and said, "I think she's a woman." And they then managed to trace her. They traced a German-registered rental car she had been using in Monaco, which was then driven into France, into Italy, and from Italy across several other European countries, and apparently back to her home in Germany, where she is believed now to be living. So I get the impression that the Monaco authorities are hopeful that there will be an arrest soon. What the deputy public prosecutor has said is that the investigation has revealed that there are accomplices, that Berezovska did not act alone, and that there was also somebody behind this bombing who apparently ordered her to carry it out. All very mysterious, no further details given. But The prosecutor also said that the investigation was by no means over, and he was hopeful that accomplices would soon be identified.
0: David Chazan. The world has to act to prevent more atrocities in Sudan. That's the call made by the UN Human Rights Chief Volker Turk. There are warnings that the city of El Obeid could be about to suffer the same fate as El Fasher, where thousands of people were massacred last October after it fell to the rebels of the Rapid Support Forces. The Sudanese army has struggled to stop the rebels from reimposing their blockade on El Obeid after breaking a long siege last year. Aid agencies say humanitarian corridors remain closed, leaving displaced families without assistance. The UN's Human Rights Council has been discussing all of this at an emergency session in Geneva, from where Imogen Folks reports.
13: It's not the first time the UN has warned of impending slaughter. In Rwanda, more than 30 years ago, some officials tried to raise the alarm, but genocide was not prevented. In the Bosnian town of Srebrenica, there were warnings too. But when Serbian forces invaded, 8,000 Bosnian men and boys were shot. Last September, the UN's human rights chief, Volker Turk, warned of atrocities in the Sudanese city of El Fasher. The world failed to act. A month later, the city fell. Today, Volker Turk said he feared history would repeat itself.
14: In 3 days, 6,000 people got killed, at least. We have seen kidnappings, abductions, mass rape. People disappeared. And that's what I fear will happen now in El Obeid.
13: The UN Human Rights Council has no peacekeepers. It cannot sanction. The UN Security Council can, and it's supposed to listen to its human rights chief.
14: The Security Council has teeth. The Security Council can do something about it. And when it comes to the prevention of atrocity crimes, I hope that the Security Council lives up to its responsibilities of prevention.
13: But the Security Council has been paralysed for years by disagreements between its five veto-wielding permanent members, the US, China, Russia, France and the UK. Some member states want to end the use of the veto in decisions on preventing atrocities. They argue no single country presented with evidence of such violence should be allowed to stop the world intervening.
0: Imogen Folks reporting. Next to Pakistan, where authorities are investigating a syndicate suspected of smuggling human placenta from hospitals in order to make anti-aging injections. Let's get more on this one from our global affairs reporter, Ambarasan Ethirajan. What more do we know about this case?
15: It all started with the police raid in one of the flats in the capital Islamabad a few days ago, where police said they found several kilograms of a human placenta, and they were all in the process of being dried and then before being shipped abroad. And they have arrested five people, including three Chinese nationals. And initially, according to police, the suspects told them it was a sheep's placenta and it was being sent for some purpose. But then later on, when they checked, it was a human placenta. And they uncovered about 500 kilogram of this human placenta. This is an illegal processing facility. And they are suspecting that they are being exported to Southeast Asia. And according to police, probably this is being used to make anti-aging injections, even though there is no proof or no scientific evidence to suggest that. But what the officials are saying is that they are doing further investigation because they are suspecting there is a wider group of people. It is not them alone. It is the waste management officials, hospital authorities, and also customs and immigration.
0: And this isn't the first time in recent months that the authorities there have busted networks involved in human organ trafficking.
15: There have been previous incidents of where the police have found suspects. They were trying to smuggle out things like kidneys and other organs. And it is a very serious offense. You can get up to 10 years of jail if it is because this is an illegal activity. And sometimes the organs were taken out without the consent of the people also. But what the officials are saying, this federal investigation agency, that this is the first time they've come across what they are trying to assert as a human smuggling of human placenta. They never heard of this before. But it is, again, something that the authorities are now investigating further, and they have widened their net and they find out other people involved in this operation.
0: Okay, for now, thank you. Our global affairs reporter, the Ambarasan Ettirajan. Now, social media use is central to the lives of young people around the world, but it's also been widely linked with a rise in mental health issues. What's remained undefined is a causal link between the two. Now, researchers in the UK have published a study which they say dives deeper into how social media affects the mood of young people. It's been led by Sarah Baumeister, who's a senior scientist at the research group Brainwaves.
16: We actually have data that tells us that according to the motivation of young people's drive to use social media, it has a differential impact on their mental health and well-being. So, for example, if they're going to use social media for avoidance and harmful motivation, so that has a negative impact on their mental health and well-being. But if they're going to social media for recreational and social purposes, it actually has a positive impact on their mental health
17: and
16: well-being.
17: What do you mean by harmful motivation? Sorry, can you give me an example?
16: Yes, so for example, if they're going to perhaps social media to compare themselves with each other or criticise, then that actually has a negative impact on their mental health. But if they're going there, for example, to learn a new skill, to chat with their friends and family, that has a very positive impact on their mental health and well-being.
0: Sarah Baumeister speaking to Johnny Diamond. Now, it's a love story that's been shrouded in secrecy all week between the English teacher and the gym teacher. I am, of course, talking about the highly anticipated wedding of the billionaire pop singer Taylor Swift and the American football player Travis Kelce. It's expected to take place in New York in a few hours' time, and speculation about the ceremony has been building and bubbling ever since the couple got engaged last August. Now, fans have been gathering outside the rumoured venue, which is Madison Square Garden, for a chance to see the NFL Super Bowl champion and Swift, the pop princess, whose worldwide Eras Tour is the highest grossing concert tour in history. Our North America correspondent Neda Taufik is there.
18: It's been called the wedding of the century. Global superstar Taylor Swift and three-time Super Bowl champion Travis Kelce are attracting the kind of attention usually reserved for royal weddings. The couple are expected to welcome 1,000 guests tonight at Madison Square Garden for an event that's estimated to have cost $20 million, although the couple have not publicly confirmed anything. Midtown Manhattan has been transformed into a high-security zone with heavy police presence, street closures all around the arena, and barricaded areas for the influx of fans and paparazzi. Fans passing by to catch a glimpse were excited but divided about the venue.
19: I thought it was going to be something with, like, more gardens, more flowers, more, like, I don't know, tropical. I think they're probably really happy together if they got married so fast, and I hope it's a beautiful wedding, but I think that they should do it somewhere that's less inconveniencing to the general populace of New York City.
2: We're just scoping out everything that's going on. We're trying to see if we can catch any glimpse of anything of this royal wedding.
3: It's definitely really inspirational to see where she's come to, and it makes me really want to, like, be there and see everything going on.
18: After a smaller, intimate pre-party of around 100 guests last night, tonight's main celebration is far bigger. Though the list hasn't been officially announced, celebrities spotted in New York include Dua Lipa, Ed Sheeran, Phoebe Waller-Bridge, and Graham Norton, who snagged an invite on his show. A uniting of the worlds of entertainment, sport, and fashion to celebrate what has moved beyond a love story to become a cultural phenomenon.
0: Neda Taufik reporting. Just a quick score update from the last 32 match between Australia and Egypt. Currently 28 minutes played, and Egypt have a 1-0 lead. They'll play the winner of Argentina against Cape Verde, which is later. Thanks for listening to this edition of The Newsroom with me, Ankur Desai.
20: 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In half an hour, it's BBC Conversations.
21: We will hear the stories of those in Venezuela who survived the twin earthquakes that hit the north of the country. Some have been made homeless. Others have lost the friends they care about the most. All are angered by a lack of aid and resources.
20: That's followed by crowd science, asking how did plants evolve to attract animals?
22: The big trick of using an animal, an insect, a bird, etc.,
5: That means that you're more efficient. You're not just wasting a lot of sperm and energy. And so using a pollinator means that you get a delivery of your sperm to your eggs.
20: And at 21 GMT, the interview sits down with dating app CEO Jackie Yantos.
6: In the UK, as one example, we know that almost half of Gen Z individuals in the UK are feeling lonely often or always.
20: This is the BBC World Service.
22: So far, only one African side has reached the last 16 at the men's FIFA World Cup, but three more could join Morocco. On Sport Today from the BBC World Service, can Ghana and Egypt progress? And could Cap Verde pull off one of the most sensational upsets in World Cup history when they meet defending champions Argentina? Plus all the latest from the third round at Wimbledon, where the defending men's champion and the women's world number one reached the fourth round. That's all to come in 2 minutes.
23: BBC News with Alan Smith. The African Union has called for an emergency meeting on its military mission in Somalia after Washington said it was ending vital funding. The AU is the leading force supporting Somalia against Al-Shabaab's jihadist insurgency. The UN has warned of a looming humanitarian catastrophe in Sudan's North Kordofan state as the country's brutal civil war continues. It highlighted a pattern of atrocities around the besieged state capital of El Abeid. Pakistani officials are investigating a syndicate suspected of smuggling human placentas from hospitals to make anti-aging injections. Police have arrested five people in connection with the case. India is summoning officials from Meta after an investigation found the tech giant profiting from paid adverts promoting child sexual abuse material on Instagram. BBC I found the ads offered links to messaging apps where the material could be bought. Senior leaders from Russia, Pakistan and Central Asia have paid their respects to Iran's late supreme leader in Tehran. The coffin of Ali Khamenei is on display alongside family members killed at the start of the US-Israeli war. A court in Britain has jailed two Romanian nationals found guilty of stabbing a journalist on behalf of Iran. Puria Zelati works for a Persian language channel critical of the Iranian government. Yemen's Iranian-backed Houthi rebels have warned Saudi Arabia against violating Yemeni airspace. They say Saudi warplanes tried to stop a civilian plane from Iran landing at Sana'a Airport. Thousands of Mercedes-Benz workers have been protesting at plants across Germany against plans by the luxury car maker to make swingeing cuts. Workers face measures including additional hours for no extra pay as well as job losses. And in France, the classic sport of pétanque is in turmoil after four of the country's top players were arrested for match fixing. They include the multiple world champion Dylan Rocher. And that's the world news from the BBC in London.
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22: The first knockout round at the men's FIFA World Cup is almost complete, but so far, only one African side has made it into the last 16. Can Ghana, Egypt or Cap Verde change that? Welcome to Sport Today from the BBC World Service. I'm Mike McCarthy. Coming up, everything you need to know about the final trio of games from the last 32 at the World Cup. And we'll head live to Wimbledon, where Delith Lloyd is watching the action on centre court.
30: Yes, Mike, where the defending champion Jannik Sinner is safely through to the fourth round. He's joined by evergreen Novak Djokovic, who keeps alive his hopes of winning a record-breaking 25th Grand Slam title. The women's world number one, Aryna Sabalenka, is also safely through to the second week at Wimbledon.
22: We'll be back with Delith later, but we start with the day's action at the World Cup, which is already underway. We can bring in John Bennett, one of the members of our World Cup team, who's in Philadelphia and currently keeping an eye on the first competitive meeting between Egypt and Australia for a place in the last 16. John, there were concerns about a hamstring issue for Egypt's star man Mo Salah, but he has started. And how are his side getting on?
1: They're doing very well. Egypt lead, a goal on 12 minutes. It's Australia 0, Egypt 1. Emam Achour across from just to the right of the D, just outside the box, and he was there to head it in at the back post. His second goal of the tournament, also scored in their opener as well. For Australia, Christian Volpato hits a shot from 25 yards out that flicked the crossbar and flew over. But Egypt are enjoying most of the ball. They have control at the moment. Australia 0, Egypt 1.
22: Well, the winners of that match in Dallas will play the winners of the game coming up in Miami. Can the debutants, Cap Verde, continue their fairy tale World Cup by causing one of the biggest upsets in the history of the tournament?
4: That's a goal! That's a goal! Oh, what? Cap Verde has broken, he has made history tonight, scoring a live goal here! And you can see Marcelo, what can you
7: into the next phase.
4: History.
7: We are going to the next phase.
4: What do you make of
22: that was the unforgettable sound of Cap Verde fans celebrating back home in the group stage. Now they're taking on the defending champions Argentina in their first ever World Cup knockout match. Let's talk to John about that then. The ultimate World Cup underdog story, John.
1: Yes, on the BBC Sport website, Mike, they're calling it the biggest World Cup knockout mismatch. And it's hard to argue with that because according to the website Transfer Market, the whole Cap Verde squad has a value of €54 million. Compare that to Argentina, €807 million. Cap Verde, 67 in the rankings. Argentina, second in the rankings. What about population size? Cap Verde, 500,000. Argentina, 45 million. So, of course, Lionel Messi and Argentina, they're going to be expecting a big win. But hold on. Remember 3.5 years ago at the World Cup, Saudi Arabia beat Argentina. And Cap Verde also drew 0-0 against Spain at this World Cup. So maybe there's always a chance, isn't there? Let's get inside the Cap Verde camp. Defender Sidney Lopez Cabral has been talking to our man Manny Jazmi on the More Than The Score podcast.
8: It's amazing. You play against the best. They won the last World Cup. You play against Messi. You play against such a great team, so it's going to be a great game.
9: What have the boys been saying to each other about the Argentina game?
8: Oh, it's like we are comparing them with Spain, but we can't because it's not Spain. You know, it's going to be a game a little bit like that, but still Argentina is a great country and they have great players and they play great football. So it's going to be such a hard game. So we are preparing well for this game and we are confident that we can do another great game.
9: Is that the only topic of conversation now when you have breakfast and when you're in the bus and whenever you're all together?
8: No. We are not so crazy about them. We are more focused on ourselves. That's what every football team, football country does. You have to focus on your own qualities, on your own plan and everything. How we are going to play the game and not how they are going to play the game. Of course, we have to analyze the way they play, but the most important is how we're going to defend, how we're going to attack, and how we're going to press. So we are just focused on ourselves.
9: Will you play in a similar way to how you played against Spain?
8: I don't know if I can say that we're going to play this a similar way because Argentina don't play the same as Spain, but I can say that it's going to be a little bit like the game against Spain.
9: And will you be marking Messi?
8: No, we're not gonna play man to man. We're just gonna play in our positions. And if Messi ended up on the right side, he's gonna play against me. And we will see what's gonna happen. Very excited.
9: How do you feel about Messi playing against you?
8: It's great. I already played against Ronaldo in the summer, and I played against Mbappe, Vinicius, and now I'm gonna play. I played against Lamine Yamal also, and now I'm going to play against Messi. It's like in 1 year I played against all the great players, you know. When I think about it, it's amazing.
9: So what's the team plan for Messi?
8: We are just trying to keep him marked and don't let him get any danger positions.
22: Well, not long to find out until we can see whether Cap Verde can bring that plan to fruition. Sidney Lopez Cabral there. And you can hear that full interview on the More Than The Score podcast, which is available wherever you get your BBC podcasts. Now, can Ghana reach the last 16 at the World Cup for the first time since 2010? They're up against Colombia in New Jersey. A reminder, Morocco, the only African side to win a knockout stage match at this tournament, with five teams from the continent already suffering defeats this week. Here's the Ghana's boss, Carlos Queiroz.
10: We have to make it better. Yeah. So it is in our shoulders to
2: to be sure that we add another African team to the next round. That's our duty. There is nothing to compare in football when you go to this stage of everything to the winner, nothing to the loser. Those are the really World Cup start now.
22: John Bennett's still with us. And John, this Ghana team had some problems going into the World Cup, but they proved some pundits wrong in the group stage. Will they have the belief that they can beat Colombia today?
1: Well, I'm talking to you, Mike, from the Philadelphia Stadium, which is where I watched Ghana's last game. They took on Croatia. So I was around the camp for a couple of days. And I have to say, Carlos Queiroz gives them belief. Remember, he's only been in the job since April, but he's completely turned things around. This is a team that lost 5-1 to Austria in a friendly in March, to a team that kept a clean sheet against England here at this World Cup. He's won over the players. He's won over the fans too. His man management seems to be what has been the best thing. He's even been taking part in the team singing and dancing when they play musical instruments in the team hotel as well. He was on the drums in a social media video release not long ago. I've been speaking to Jonathan Mensah, who played for Ghana at the 2010 and 2014 World Cups. And he's been around the camp as well. And he says Queiroz gives these players belief.
10: Oh, yeah. He's obviously managed, you know, some of the teams in the World Cup in previous years, and he's earned the respect. You know, it's not like, hey, you guys got to respect me. No, he's earned it. And the boys obviously responding very well to him. And, you know, I'm glad to see that. As a manager like that, just manage the team well, and, you know, the guys will run through a wall for you. So I'm glad the boys are, you know, very welcoming to him, because sometimes as a coach, you might come in this late, short notice, and you know the boys might not obviously comprehend or understand whatever tactics you want to put out there and all that, but I'm glad the boys grasp onto you know, the formation change and you know, the system change and all that, and what he's trying to instill in the team. So I'm glad he's enjoying his time now, and obviously, you know, people of Ghana want the results.
11: And finally, Jonathan, you know all about playing for Ghana in big World Cup games. So how will these Ghana players be feeling right now ahead of this one?
10: Well, getting to the knockout phase is always good, but you want to even go further, which is getting to the great side. So go out there and fight. I remember the last time we were in the knockout stages, I committed a penalty against the U.S., and that feeling of us coming back to win that game was unmatched. So I would just encourage the guys, just give all you got, 90 plus minutes. And then if extra time is required, just prepare and then, you know, go out there, fight. Because there's nothing like, you know, World Cup knockout stages. Go out there, fight, and then, you know, get a win. When you get the win, that 2 days off or whatever days off they're going to get is going to worth it, and then you're going to recharge and go again. But before you're able to get all that, you need to go out there and perform. So wishing the guys all the best, and I'll be there to cheer them on.
1: Former Ghana defender Jonathan Mensah there. As for Colombia, Mike, they've only conceded once so far. They finished top of a group which also contained Portugal. So they'll have belief that they can at least emulate what they did in 2014, which has reached the quarterfinals.
22: Should say, approaching halftime, still Australia 0, Egypt 1, a few minutes to go before the break in Dallas. And away from the action, John, let's move on to the big story from Germany, just a few days on from their World Cup elimination. The country's football association is seeking talks with Jurgen Klopp about becoming their men's national team coach, that after Julian Nagelsmann resigned. And you were at Germany's game against Paraguay when they were knocked out, and Klopp was there as well.
1: He's been a really visible presence, Mike, at this World Cup, covering games from the touchline for German TV. He's got a double act going with a former Germany player, Thomas Müller, who's a big character. He got Lionel Messi's shirt after one game. He's interviewed Nagelsmann as well a couple of times. And now he's favourite to take over from him. So in a statement, the German Football Federation said it will seek talks with Jurgen Klopp. They've added he's already signalled his willingness to take on the position. Nagelsmann, meanwhile, has said the players deserve a chance for a fresh start. But I think German fans and neutrals can start looking forward to the fact that Jurgen Klopp will be Germany coach in at the next Euros in 2 years' time. It's looking very likely.
22: Intriguing prospect. And before you go, John, I'm sure one of the big talking points over in the USA must be Cristiano Ronaldo. His World Cup going on after that late and very dramatic win over Croatia on Thursday.
1: One of the best games of this World Cup so far. 2-1 win for Portugal over Croatia. Ronaldo getting his first ever knockout stage goal. Gonzalo Ramos with a late header as well to win it for Portugal. Croatia had a late goal ruled out. It was poignant, that win, because today marks 1 year since the death of the Portugal and Liverpool forward Diogo Jota. The players wore his 21 shirt after the game. And Ronaldo said in the post-match interviews that, you know, they had him in their thoughts. By the way, some breaking news about Ronaldo. He's got a new club manager. He plays for Al Nassr in Saudi Arabia. Ange Postecoglou has taken over at Al Nassr in the Saudi Pro League. Ange Postecoglou, the former Premier League manager, is going to be Cristiano Ronaldo's new boss in Saudi Arabia with Al Nassr.
22: John Bennett, thanks very much for that. That is John Bennett in Philadelphia. Well, goals at a World Cup in his 40s for Cristiano Ronaldo have put him in esteemed company indeed, that of Roger Miller, the two-time African Footballer of the Year, remains the oldest man to score at a tournament, having done so for Cameroon against Russia in 1994 at the age of 42. Newsday's James Copnell has been asking Miller about setting that record.
0: There was no secret. It just means that when you are in shape, we are in good health, we can score goals even at 50 years old. The most important thing is to be physically fit, but also getting along with your teammates. And then off to the tournament you go.
3: Were you following any special program to be fit, to be in tip-top shape physically at that age?
0: Listen, I've been a sportsman for years. Even before preparing for the World Cup, I was playing tennis, and that gave me strength and power. And my physical trainer supported me so I could go further.
22: Roger Miller. So Cristiano Ronaldo's penalty helped Portugal into the last 16, where they'll face neighbours Spain. They beat Austria 3-0 on Thursday. And incredibly, it was the first knockout game Spain have won at a World Cup since beating the Netherlands in the 2010 final. Sport Today's Isaac Fannin was watching at the Los Angeles Stadium and spoke afterwards to Spanish football expert Guillem Balague about that long wait for a knockout win.
12: You're going to have to find another stat. That was an impressive one. That actually, since 2010, we'd only beaten Australia, Iran, Costa Rica and Uruguay and Saudi Arabia.
13: That's crazy.
12: Not very impressive. And as you say, no, had no won in the knockout stages. Very quickly, after winning the World Cup, Del Bosque says, in Brazil, same guys. They just didn't care at that point. And then you had 2 days before the World Cup starts, Lopetegui gets the sack. And then Luis Enrique wasn't given the time or the patience or the respect for what he was trying to do. And against Morocco, we were knocked out. So that's the explanation of what has happened. And he's there for 4 years. Is that enough evidence to actually make a big story about it? Maybe not, but we've stopped that now.
14: 2010, the team won the World Cup. Just wanted to talk to you about the maybe comparisons between this team and the 2010 teams. Do you see many?
12: Yeah, it's a different generation. We didn't have a superstar. Lamine Kambi, that guy. We had a very serious team. Serious as in solid, and we didn't concede a lot. Maybe a couple of goals only in the whole World Cup. That was serious about the profession. They know what they had to do to beat Germany or to beat Holland or whatever. Here, there's a bit more fun. This is a team, these are youngsters, right? So Lamine says, yeah, we're going to win the World Cup. And Eric Garcia, who's not a kid, but he's, yeah, we're going to win the World Cup. And there's a sense of kindergarten about it, of people that just got no fear. Lamine was three when we won the World Cup. So what has happened since, unless you reminded him, it just doesn't stick in his head. So he's okay. There's no fear. They come out with a spring in the feet that I don't recognize. I'm closer to 2010 and that kind of people than them. But, you know, that's the new generation. Let them be, because that's given us a lot of success and happy moments.
14: Guillaume, always great chatting to you. It's going to be a fascinating matchup for Spain. They next play in Dallas in the round of 16.
22: Isaac Fannin there. A couple of other headlines to bring you before we head to Wimbledon. In Formula One, Lewis Hamilton put his Ferrari on pole for Saturday's sprint race at the British Grand Prix. Hamilton was 11 one-thousandths of a second quicker than championship leader Kimi Antonelli, who's second on the grid in his Mercedes. And the four-time Tour de France winner Chris Froome has retired from professional cycling. Froome, who was born in Kenya to British parents, won the Tour in 2013, 2015, 2016 and 2017. Only four men have won the title more often. Well, let's take you to Wimbledon then, where it's day five of the championships. The men's defending champion Jannik Sinner and the women's world number one are through to the fourth round. Sport Today's Delith Lloyd is on centre court.
30: Mike, hello. Yes, what a day it's been again. It's been a fantastic week weather-wise. We've had drama, excitement as well every day. The tennis has been brilliant and wins today for both the men's and women's world number ones in the third round. We'll have more on Aryna Sabalenka's victory in a moment. But first, Jannik Sinner. He beat American Jenson Brooksby in straight sets on court one and is starting to play his way into the tournament. He was asked by the BBC's Rishi Prasad afterwards why he gestured towards the crowd, asking for more noise, which is something he not often does.
5: I don't know. trying to... Here we go. Very unusual, but I needed that today. I was break up, of course, trying to serve out, couldn't. Then we had some, again, I had a couple of match points, couldn't use them. So, you know, I tried to rush to the finish line. So, you know, it helped me today. So thanks for pushing me.
30: A happy Sinner there in the end. Well, next up for the world number one and defending champion will be the Japanese player Shintaro Mochizuki, who's ranked 151st in the world. The 23-year-old was the junior champion here in 2019. And this is the furthest the 23-year-old has gone in a Grand Slam after he shocked the 23rd seed Spanish teenager Rafael Hodar. There was also a win for Novak Djokovic as well. The seven-time champion keeps his hopes alive of recording that elusive 25th Grand Slam title. He seems to be rolling back the years as well this week. Age 39 years young, of course. So how many chances or more chances is he likely to get, do we think, at a record-breaking slam? Well, he didn't get it all his own way on centre earlier. He was taking on the Frenchman Arthur Rinderknecht. And after racing to a two sets to love lead on centre, Rinderknecht won the third 6-1 before Djokovic pulled it out of the bag in the fourth. And that victory was a record-equalling 105th, yes, 105th win at Wimbledon for Djokovic to level with Roger Federer.
6: Obviously, to be able to make history of this sport is a huge honour and privilege, and particularly here. You know, I've said it many times, and, you know, it's always been a dream childhood tournament of mine. And, you know, I just, obviously, I'm not thinking really about whether it's going to be 105, 6, 4, you know, I'm just really trying to win that match on a given day. You know, today I was quite stressed out, you know, more tension than honestly than usual. I knew it was going to be a very challenging match for me, which it turned out to be. Just happy to overcome this. And I propose a matchup between me and Roger for 106. You know, whoever wins gets. Let's just stop it here and let's call Roger to come.
30: Okay. Absolutely. Djokovic bantering on court with the BBC's Annabelle Croft there. Always loves to please the crowd. What we'd pay to see Federer and Djokovic at it again on centre court here at Wimbledon. Djokovic, though, in the fourth round, will now play Russian Roman Safiulin. Now, the qualifier has had to battle many injury problems in recent seasons. He had to come through qualifying here. He was visibly upset on court after his win today, and as well when he spoke to Kat Downs afterwards. Safiulin knocked out the Brazilian youngster João Fonseca to set up a fourth round match, as I say, with Djokovic.
13: It came from the harsh times, I would say. It was not an easy period, like with the injury. Mm. Yeah, I mean, as I said, it was not an easy time. And I'm happy to be back on the level and playing this tennis on the grass again. So hopefully I will continue this one and no injuries and gonna improve the ranking in the game.
15: Coming through qualifying, two really tough five setters, and then taking out the rising star in tennis, João Fonseca. You must be incredibly proud of yourself.
13: Yeah, I'm super proud of the first like two matches, like because I had like recently like losing the five sets and also like three sets tie breaks in the end, like where it was not enough little bit. So here I perform like very well at this tie break, so I gave it all, and I think I deserve to win it.
15: What's clicked for you this week? I think this is a place that's always inspired you, hasn't it? You're a former quarter finalist.
13: Yeah, it's a special place. Like, I never played as a junior here, so when I came 2023, I was like so like
16: happy to see this like around, and I just played once qualis at 2021, I think, and I lost there and never been on site, and it was great experience for me to be here and then also performing well. Also first match, five sets, and then I start to get my rhythm, and then like, yeah, I lost to Yannick, but he was playing really good that time, so now it's even better.
15: How is the body feeling? Because, you know, we've touched on the fact that you've had this time injured, coming through your injury, all the qualifying, 2 5 set matches, then the big tough one against Fonseca. How are you feeling physically?
16: In general, very good. Like, well, I was working a lot of physically to be like ready for this one, so now it was the right time to show it, and body feels good. Like, of course, like a little bit tiredness, soreness, but in general, I can play like maybe one more five set if I need it even more. So I will do like my best here.
15: Novak Djokovic in the next round.
16: Yeah.
15: How will you go about preparing for that one? Because obviously you've got to get over the emotion.

0: mentioned Aryna Sabalenka. How straightforward was her win today?
1: Yes, I did mention her, Mike. I mean, relatively untroubled, I think it's fair to say. She was playing the former French Open champion Yelena Ostapenko on centre. You never know what kind of matchup you're going to get, particularly when Ostapenko is on court. But Sabalenka, relatively straightforward 6-4, 6-4 win. The world number one as well spoke afterwards about how she continues to work hard to better herself on grass. And also through to the fourth round for the first time at Wimbledon, Naomi Osaka, where she'll face, yes, you've guessed it, Sabalenka in the fourth round. Now, that is expected to be a very tasty matchup. Now, the four-time Grand Slam champion Osaka beat Daria Kasatkina in straight sets 6-1, 6-3. And the Japanese, as you may have heard this week on Sport Today, she's been wowing the crowds with her walk-on outfits, sporting a full-length white kimono ahead of her first-round match. She then wore a full-length ruffle skirt in her second round. Today, Mike, she was back in the full kimono. And you may recall at the Australian Open earlier this year, Osaka walked onto court wearing a jellyfish-inspired outfit. And at the French Open, she was wearing a glittering gold dress and flowing black skirt, which she described at the time as the Eiffel Tower at night. Fascinating character, Osaka. It was also her daughter Shai's birthday yesterday. She turned 3. So how did they celebrate?
2: I don't think I should be telling you this, but she was kind of bad yesterday. So, we tried to take her to the park, but then she needed to go to timeout. So we're going to take her to... We're going to try to take her to the park again today. But yeah, I mean, it was an awesome birthday. I mean, she blew out her candle. She made a wish. So I hope her wish is to behave better. But if not, I mean, today's a new day for her. So.
1: Naomi Osaka juggling motherhood. Love that. The fact that her daughter wasn't behaving on her birthday. Elsewhere today, 4th seed Jessica Pegula is through. 7th seed Coco Gauff has just won in the last few minutes on court one. Former champion Barbora Krejcikova, the 10th seed Karolina Mukova are also through to the second week at Wimbledon, as too is Belinda Bencic. And Ivo Jovic, I should say, from America. Currently on centre, I'm watching the 3rd seed Felix Auger-Aliassime. He's playing Michael Zheng from the USA, and you might have heard the umpire there say they're heading for an opening set tiebreak. Still pretty packed here on centre court, though, heading into Friday evening. And some good news to bring you, Mike, to finish. It does look as though Serena and Venus Williams will play women's doubles on Saturday. That's tomorrow. There had been a bit of a doubt over Williams' fitness after that injury she picked up on Tuesday playing singles. Cannot wait for that. Apparently, they're to play on a court, quote, to be arranged, unquote. I mean, I'll give you 3 guesses where they're going to end up playing.
0: I might only need one. Delith Lloyd, thanks very much indeed. Live from Centre Court at Wimbledon. That's as far as we go on Sport Today. A reminder, though, you can follow all those stories from Wimbledon and the World Cup, where Egypt lead Australia at halftime by a goal to nil in the last 16 on the BBC Sport website. 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

0: I'm James Reynolds. Welcome to BBC Conversations. This week, all of our guests have survived two powerful earthquakes in Venezuela. Some have been made homeless. Others are students who were about to graduate and who now find themselves mourning the loss of friends. Some, like Gonzalo, are continuing to search for those still trapped beneath collapsed buildings, angered by the shortage of aid from the government.
1: As Venezuelans, right now, we cannot afford to stop and process. We are stuck in the loop of helping. We have to get each other out. We have to

0: at each other, which is a beautiful thing. But the painful thing is that it's just a sign of how alone we are and how destroyed the network in this country is. And that is the most desolating part of it all.
1: That's after the latest BBC News.
2: BBC News with Sue Montgomery. The African Union has called for an emergency meeting on its military mission in Somalia after Washington announced it would end critical funding to the operation. More from Eletta Naismith.
3: The African Union's Support and Stabilisation Mission is the main force supporting the Somali army. It provides some 12,000 troops in the battle against Al-Shabaab's jihadist insurgency in Somalia. But Washington says it's ending payments to the UN Support Office. It's accusing the Somali government of failing to sustain progress against Islamist insurgents and take ownership of its security operations. Somalia spent some two decades battling Al-Shabaab, but the Islamist group still controls vast swathes of territory.
2: The United Nations says another human rights catastrophe is unfolding in Sudan's North Kordofan state as the country's brutal civil war continues. The UN's human rights chief, Volker Turk, warned of a pattern of atrocities around the besieged state capital, El Obeid. He urged the world to act. Our correspondent, Imogen Folks, is in Geneva.
4: Last September, the UN's human rights chief, Volker Turk, warned of atrocities in the Sudanese city of El Fasher. The world failed to act. A month later, the city fell. Today, Volker Turk said he feared history would repeat itself.
5: We have seen kidnappings, abductions, mass rape. People disappeared. And that's what I fear will happen now in El Obeid.
4: The UN Human Rights Council has no peacekeepers. It cannot sanction. The UN Security Council can, and it's supposed to listen to its human rights chief.
2: Pakistani officials are investigating a syndicate suspected of smuggling human placenta from hospitals to make anti-aging injections. The Federal Investigation Agency has accused the ring of buying 200 kilograms of the organ each month to be dried, processed and exported. More from our Global Affairs reporter Anbarasa Natarajan.
6: Police in Islamabad arrested five people, including three Chinese nationals, last week for their alleged involvement in the illegal sale of human organs. The suspects bought the placentas from hospitals in Islamabad and Rawalpindi at nearly $3 per piece. The placentas were meant to be exported to be made into anti-aging injections.
2: A NASA-funded spacecraft has reached orbit as part of an unprecedented mission to rescue a falling space telescope. The craft aims to intercept the observatory, grab it with three robotic arms and lift it back to a safe orbit. Without taking any action, the observatory would continue its fall and could crash into Earth. The observatory was launched in 2004 to study the most powerful explosions in the universe. BBC News. At the World Cup, the final places for the round of 16 will be settled over the next few hours. In Friday's first match, Egypt are 1-0 up against Australia at half-time. They took an early lead with a well-placed header by Imam Ashour. Later, the champions, Argentina, take on the tournament's biggest surprise team, Cape Verde, the smallest nation remaining. Pope Leo has called for the ideals of the Declaration of Independence to continue to guide the United States in his first major address to his home country. In a virtual message on the eve of America's 250th anniversary of independence, the pontiff praised his country's history of welcoming successive waves of migrants. Pope Leo has clashed repeatedly with President Trump over his harsh crackdown on immigration. Thousands of Mercedes-Benz workers have been protesting at plants across Germany against plans by the luxury car maker to slash jobs and benefits. The biggest demonstration was at the more than century-old Sindelfingen plant near the company's headquarters in Stuttgart. In France, the classic sport of pétanque, throwing steel balls close to a target ball, is in turmoil after four of the country's top players were ordered to stand trial for match fixing. Hugh Schofield is in Paris.
7: It was the French gaming authority that spotted the anomaly. Ahead of a championship match in Paris last year, there was a rush of betting against a team that included some of the best players in the land. Not just that, but most of those bets were geographically concentrated around the Mediterranean city of Toulon. Undercover police attended the game and saw the favourites go down 13-4 against an obscure local club. A long investigation has now resulted in 9 people being committed to stand trial for match fixing.
2: BBC News.
1: Hello, I'm James Reynolds. This is BBC Conversations. Venezuela is still reeling from 2 massive earthquakes which struck near the capital Caracas on the 24th of June. The first quake hit just after 6 in the evening. The second came just 39 seconds later. And that one was even stronger than the first. As buildings collapsed, the impact was devastating. As we record this programme on Friday lunchtime, the official death toll stands at over 2,500. But tens of thousands are still missing, so the final number will be much higher. Within 24 hours, we heard from 3 people who were in the capital when the ground beneath their feet began to shake. Heather is a Canadian teacher who works for the British school in Caracas. And 2 Venezuelans also joined us, Alidio and also Jesus. He was visiting his parents when the earthquake hit.
8: I was at my home with my parents. My dad is a patient of cancer. He is in a really hard condition right now. And it was really scary. I was just talking with my mom and everything started to shake. The table, and actually I was washing outside of the window and I saw this big building that is across the street moving from one side to another. And then my mom started to scream. She hugged me and I started to hear screams all around. And then everything passed. We started to watch people coming outside of buildings trying to find some place to be safe. And for us it was really hard because I live in a 18th floor. There was no energy, so we can't use the elevators. And my dad can't walk, so we were just trapped inside of the building. At the same time, some pipes broke and there was water all around inside of the building. And a few minutes later, I started to receive some phone calls, to watch social media, to receive some message through WhatsApp, and I started to understand what was happening. So there were buildings collapsing everywhere in Caracas, really close to my home. A building collapsed. Actually, I'm here right now. Some friends live over there, so there are around 9 persons missing. We are trying to collaborate with some of the security forces, and I don't know, we are trying to do our best to support the people in this emergency.
9: You said that your father was unable to leave the part of the building you were on, so you stayed with him?
8: Yes, I stayed with him all night. I just came out of home like a few minutes ago when a nurse that worked for us came home and helped my mom and helped my dad. So right now I have the possibility to walk around, but yesterday I was just there, you know, just waiting.
9: Is it safe for them in the building?
8: Yes, there's no infrastructure damage in our building, but in Caracas there, you know, this is crazy. This is a tragedy, you know, to saw buildings that you grow up watching them or living around, they're just nothing, you know, just dust. This is crazy.
9: Heather, can you describe the moments in which you experienced the earthquake, please?
10: I was on my way to meet my friend for dinner, and suddenly the street just started moving. It almost felt as though I was surfing, like it wasn't even shaking, it was almost swaying. And it took everyone a couple seconds to realize what on earth was happening, to get away from tall buildings. And quite near me, there were big chunks of building falling off, kind of smoke and dust everywhere. And people were just freaking out, had no idea what to do, really.
9: You ended up helping people to reach safety.
10: When the shock stopped, we decided to meet on a large road. And then that's when the aftershock happened. I've lived in Egypt, so I'm used to traffic. So I just ran across the street. Cars were not stopping. So I just ran into the middle of the road in front of a bus and just put my arms up and just started screaming, like, stop, stop. and waving for people to cross the street. There were a couple of people carrying one young man. Maybe he was injured. So I had a bus inching towards me, and I was just standing my ground, just trying to help get people far away from the buildings because pieces of building were falling down. So we were just worried that they were going to collapse on everyone.
9: How did you decide to take on such a role? Did that just come instinctively?
10: I'm a teacher, so I guess maybe I just help people.
9: Yeah.
10: Like people needed to cross the street and I was going to make that happen.
9: Alirio, you were with your boss in a downstairs car park when the earthquake hit.
11: Level 4 of a basement, picking up my car with my boss. When all of a sudden she started the car and the car started shaking. And she was just like, Alirio, what is that? I mean, what is wrong with this car? And I was just standing outside the vehicle and I just pretty much scream at her. This is an earthquake. I mean, there's nothing wrong with the car. And that was just the beginning because I started to feel just the vibration. But then it was on a large scale. It was actually shaking and swaying. And I started to see the pillars of the building moving. Like a Lego piece, you know, they were moving sideways. And I was telling her just like, listen, we got to find some clearance. You know, we need to find some open skies. Well, we decided just to wait until just it calmed down a little bit. It seems to me that it lasted like 1 minute. Probably I'm exaggerating. Probably it was less than that. For me, it was like probably like 1-2 minutes shaking, but pretty badly. And we waited until it just sort of like stabilized a little bit. And we grabbed our cars and we just drive away. When I was coming out of the parking lot, security guards were all outside in the open air. And they told me that the building had some cracks and that some of the tiles were just falling off. And from there, I just drove off to meet my family, my daughters and my wife.
1: Alirio, Heather and Jesus. We spoke to them just a day after the twin earthquakes. And in a moment, we'll hear from 4 more survivors over a week on about the reality of losing homes and losing friends. You're listening to BBC Conversations from the BBC World Service. As you'll hear in our next conversation, there's been anger in Venezuela at what many people see as a totally inadequate government response to the disaster. Although rescue teams from all over the world have worked tirelessly to find survivors, there was at first a lack of heavy machinery in the crucial hours and days after the quakes struck. Many people had no choice but to search through the rubble using only their bare hands. More than a week on now, they face new obstacles. Thousands need somewhere to stay. La Guaira is north of Caracas. It's on the Caribbean coast. It was one of the hardest hit areas. All of our guests have a connection with the country's largest port. Elaisa works in Caracas, but has been teaming up with international rescuers in La Guaira. Gonzalo has also been visiting from the capital and helping with the relief effort. Victoria is a journalism student from La Guaira living in Caracas. We're also joined by her friend Barbara, who still lives in La Guaira with her parents. Their family home was destroyed. She is currently staying with her sister.
12: I don't know how to describe the feeling. Like, that's my whole life in those walls. So they just fall. I don't know how to explain that. I feel like I don't have anything at all. My mom cried every day because she worked so hard for that home. So now that we don't have it, it's like what we had left.
9: But you are safe at the moment and you are with your family and your dog and you survived.
12: Yes.
9: Let's cross to journalism student Victoria. You're from La Guaira, the area worst hit. Tell me how you experienced the earthquake, please.
13: This week, it's supposed to be my graduation from the university. So that day I was in a mall buying my dress. And I was with my boyfriend, a friend, his mother. It was a really nice day. And my mom was in my house in La Guaira. I was in Caracas. So when the earthquake happened, I thought it was just in Caracas. I never crossed to my mind that La Guaira could be more affected than Caracas. I wasn't really scared about my mom. Like, I tried to call her twice, but there was no signal phone. And I was okay. Like, I was making jokes, recording videos with my friends. Oh, earthquake, you know, because it was like, oh, a funny thing. So I went to with my boyfriend to La Guaira, to my house. And then at some point, we realized that all the streets were collapsed. So we took another way to go to my house and the same thing. Like there was police and people and we couldn't follow or way go to my home because all the buildings were collapsed. In that moment, I was, you know, really, really worried. And the streets were like chaos. We parked the car and we start walking to my house. At some point, I had to scramble over the rubble of a collapsed building to go to my house. And the more closer I get to my house, it was worse and worse and worse. And then I came to my neighborhood, it's Puerto Viejo, and I was really affected. Next to my house, there's an hotel, and the hotel fell apart. A residential building fell apart. The three houses in front of my house fell apart. My neighbor died instantly. And in that moment, I was sick, so I didn't have voice. And I asked him to scream my mother's name. And there was a neighbor that said, oh, Victoria, your mother is up there. And I thought, up there where? I thought she was meaning the heaven, you know? No, she's up there on the street. She's up there. So I went and my mother was there with my dog and she was okay. But well, she immediately said that our neighbor didn't make it. We're still looking for a friend, Jumbert. He's missing. He's in Belo Horizonte. His building was in Playa Grande and he told the building fell apart completely. And we're still looking for him. His mother didn't sleep all these 6 days, 7 days. I don't even know how many days has passed. But we are looking for Jumbert Villasana Gonzalez. And that's terrible. Not knowing where the people is the worst part of all this nightmare we're going through.
9: Of course, that must be so difficult not to know. And Victoria, thank you. Let's hear from Gonzalo.
0: When the earthquake finished, thankfully my house was completely uncompromised. But I did go to my grandmother's house and she had to move out because all of her walls fell out and all of her things were on the floor. And all of a sudden she was about to turn 91 and she didn't have a home anymore. So that was the first moment in which the needle dropped. But then I fell into this automatic loop of aid and I went to deliver goods and to gather things for people in need. And then we went to La Guaira because we have a friend down there in Playa Grande that has his whole family under a building. And he had been working tirelessly, digging holes here, digging holes there. No one had gone to check the building. No rescue teams, no Venezuelan organizations, no one. It was just them and a bunch of tools. And they had taken out 20 corpses. And that's when I went to the street that I used to go to when I was a kid for so many times because we used to stay in Playa Grande over the weekends to go to the beach, to the beach club. And I felt completely out of place because La Guaira became completely unrecognizable. The only thing I can compare it to is like standing from across the Hudson River and looking into the New York City skyline and seeing none of the buildings. There's no Empire State, there's no Chrysler Building, there's nothing. It's just a flat, just a flattened out terrain. To me, that was so, so heart-wrenching. And just seeing my friend struggle, digging, surrounded by the smell of death, because that is the only way you can describe La Guaira right now. You get off the car and it smells of decaying flesh. It's so horrible. And it's so painful to see people that are our age that have passed. My college graduation was this Thursday and it got canceled because there are so many students from my university that have passed, sadly. And, you know, it's completely devastating. And I don't think anyone has actually really processed what has been happening because there is a big tax on the absolute absence of a government and things like this. And that is that we have to bear the weight of the consequences of anything that happens to us. And I don't think that we, as Venezuelans right now, we cannot afford to stop and process. We are stuck in the loop of helping. We have to get each other out. Which is a beautiful thing. But the painful thing is that it's just a sign of how alone we are and how destroyed the network in this country is. And that is the most desolating part of it all, you know? And just imagining all the people that are still buried under rubble because there are not enough international rescue teams, because there were never meant to be enough international rescue teams, because there is no Venezuelan rescue team that has the tools to go and scan all of the 250 buildings that fell down in La Guaira. So there are still buildings that have been unchecked that could probably still have living people in them. And that is the most heartbreaking part.
9: And those rescue efforts, of course, Gonzalo, carry on amid the criticism that not just you, but many people in Venezuela have been making. Eliza, do tell us where you were when the earthquake struck and how you've been in the last week.
14: I live in Caracas, specifically in La Castellana, but I was at the office, which is a little further out. I was in a house. It felt really, really strong. And once we run out, somebody in the crowd said, you know, it wasn't a shake, it was an earthquake. And I kind of panicked. I called my mom because I knew my mom, my sisters, my dogs were home. I couldn't reach her and I panicked. And then when I could reach her, there was just like screams. And all she was saying was like, the building is coming down. And then, you know, I didn't have any signal for about 10 minutes. And as soon as I got the signal back, my sister sent me a picture of the building. And I coincidentally live in the same building as Gonzalo's grandmother. And it was apocalyptic. As soon as I saw that picture, I knew how serious this had been. It was devastating. I could get home about, you know, 20 minutes after the quake, when the little shake stopped happening. And I drove super anxiously. And, you know, there was people on the streets. A lot of the buildings in the surrounding area were not as destroyed as my building, but, you know, there was rubble on the street and everybody was outside. And when I got home and I could, you know, hug my whole family, I felt a little better, but it felt really apocalyptic, honestly.
12: Barbara, are you going to live in La Guaira again? Or what are your plans next? This chaos pass a little bit?
15: I don't think I'm going to live ever in La Guaira. I love that place. That's where I grow, but I don't think I can live there. It's like a nightmare. So I don't know what I'm going to do next, because I'm thinking to the next day looking for a job, but I was going to graduation like August, but I don't know what is going to happen next. I want to live with my family, see what is next step.
12: Yeah, it's really sad because you as me, I study my whole university in Caracas, but I live in La Guaira, and I cross every single day that trip going to La Guaira to Caracas because I wanted to live in La Guaira. And it's really so sad and destroying that now I have to live in Caracas in a building. I don't know if that sounds stupid because there's people that doesn't have a house, a home, nothing. But the difference that living in a house and in a building and in a city that is not your city.
0: And I think that what comes up for me mostly in this crisis is, how do we keep on living after this? How do we go back to normality? Because you guys have the feeling of living in a place that does not belong to you and that's not your home. But I think that we all can relate to the idea of feeling like we live in a country that is not ours either, because we have gone through so much in such little time that it's, you know, we're sitting down at the bench just looking at the sky being like, what else? What else do we have to endure, you know, to get better days for everybody? How do you think that people will relate to La Guaira now? Do you think that it'll be like the tragedy in 1999? Do you think people will go to La Guaira, or it'll be like a thing of respect to just, you know, not go?
12: I'm not really sure, but it's not just the fact that the people doesn't have their homes. There's nothing in La Guaira. There's no schools. There's no place to buy food. I'm scared of normality because they don't have normality and they will not have it in a long time. When the help stops, I'm really scared about normality. So I really hope the people doesn't stop going to La Guaira, because La Guaira need us really, really bad. Like, they really need us. We need food, medicine, and water all over the La Guaira.
9: Gonzalo, you mentioned what happened in 1999. Those were the floods and landslides in La Guaira, which killed at the very least 10,000 people and probably many more.
1: And I should probably tell you all that I covered that disaster. I went to La Guaira at that time. And I would imagine that a lot of you were very young when that happened, but your parents can probably remember those times very vividly. That had been Venezuela's worst modern disaster. Are older people talking about 1999?
0: Yeah, it's the point of comparison. I grew up going to La Guaira, and it's kind of like with Venezuela's version of 9/11. Everybody remembers exactly where they were standing when they got the news that that was happening in La Guaira. And it was this collective wound that just got reopened, you know. And there's this little town that's called Carmen de Uria. That is the town that was most affected by the 1999 tragedy. That completely disappeared. And every time, you know, you pass through it, you feel the weight of what happened there. And then you wake up one day and something in the same, you know, realm of gravity just happened in 45 seconds. And I think that is the shocking part of it all. You know, the amount of devastation that can happen in so little time, because this was one split second that you closed your eyes and then you were not there. And it's I think that's what boggles me the most.
1: And you're all young. You've got decades of life in front of you. Eliza, how will this event, which has been so shocking and so devastating, how will this mark your life as you live through it?
14: I think it's too early on to tell. My family has been displaced in some type of way. Our building is not livable as of right now. I'm working with a civil association to, you know, dispatch emergency products. We get a lot of donations. I've been myself to La Guaira as well as part of the logistics team. We work with different international rescuers. So I think for me, at least, I haven't really had time to think about what steps are next. We're working on phase two of the emergency state, which is, you know, what we do with everybody who has been displaced, lost their families, lost their homes. And I think what one of the girls said is very important, which is, you know, La Guaira is completely destroyed. There's not a single structure that has been left without at least a crack. So they don't have hospitals, they don't have schools, they don't have supermarkets. Last night I dispatched a truck of food and water and supplies to Anare, which is a town much more down the coast, and they haven't been able to receive anything for the past week because all of the, you know, the streets and ways to get there have been blocked. This is going to have to be a communal effort. We know we don't count with anybody in the government to help us. Actually, they've been actively trying to stop help from coming in and spreading news that is completely false. And I think this is a big wake-up call if we haven't had enough, actually.
12: It's like a nightmare, and you realize it's not a nightmare. It's your life. It's happening. I think I'm going to never forget that. The feeling of, I don't know the people I love. I don't know what is going to happen then.
1: Bárbara, Eliza, Gonzalo, and Victoria on the continuing impact of twin earthquakes in Venezuela. Our thoughts go not only to those who've lost the ones they love the most, but to all of those who are still waiting for news of those who are missing. Our thanks to all of our guests today for sharing their experiences. I'm James Reynolds. You've been listening to BBC Conversations from the BBC World Service.
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18: I'm Myra Anubi, and in the English city of Liverpool, I'll be hearing about a new initiative for those with great business ideas. But it's not aimed at the serial entrepreneurs. It's for everyday people.
19: We value lived experience. When you unlock lived experience in this way, you're going to end up with more impactful solutions. We will give you a full-time salary. We'll give you the backing you need because we believe this is how you make social change happen.
18: Could this mark a new era of entrepreneurs in Liverpool and beyond?
19: The world needs to be fixed in lots of brilliant ways, but the inspiring thing is there are so many people out there who have the desire to make that happen.
16: People fixing the world, finding hidden entrepreneurs. Tuesday at 7 GMT.
20: How did plants evolve to attract insects and other pollinators? That's what crowd science listener Alice wants to know. She finds the colours, shapes and scents of different flowers simply mind-blowing, and she wants to understand how they developed. To find out, we travelled to the Philippines to track down an elusive flower called Rafflesia, which attracts flies by smelling like rotten meat. And I learn what flowers are really for. That's coming up on Crowd Science with me, Anand Chagatia, after the news.
2: BBC News with Sue Montgomery. The African Union has called for an emergency meeting on its military mission in Somalia after Washington said it was ending vital funding. The AU is the leading force supporting Somalia against Al-Shabaab's jihadist insurgency. A court in Britain has jailed two Romanian nationals found guilty of stabbing a journalist on behalf of Iran. Puria Zarati works for a Persian language channel critical of the Iranian government. A NASA-funded spacecraft has reached orbit as part of an unprecedented mission to rescue a falling space telescope. Without action, the observatory would continue its fall and could crash into Earth. The final places for the round of 16 at the World Cup will be settled in the coming hours. Australia are level 1-1 against Egypt in Friday's first match. Later, the champions Argentina take on Cape Verde before Colombia play Ghana to decide the final place. Peru's Electoral Commission has officially declared the Conservative candidate Keiko Fujimori the winner of the country's presidential election. Her left-wing rival Roberto Sanchez has already said he'll appeal against the result. Pope Leo has called for the ideals of the Declaration of Independence to continue to guide the United States. His first major address to his home country came on the eve of America's 250th anniversary of independence. The South African government has failed to overturn a court ruling allowing the export of horns from captive-bred rhinos. Trade in rhino horn has been banned globally since the 1970s. In France, the classic sport of pétanque is in turmoil after four of the country's top players were arrested for match-fixing. They include the multiple world champion Dylan Rocher. BBC News.
3: We're doing a trek up the mountain today and we're standing in front of a map with lots of pins and bits of string. So is this the route that we'll be taking?
21: Yes.
20: Hello and welcome to Crowd Science from the BBC World Service. I'm Anand Jagatia. And this week, we're in the Philippines, where I'm about to set off on a long hike through the forest, up to a peak called Mount Makiling.
21: We are now here.
3: Checkpoint office, okay.
21: Yeah, MTME checkpoint office. And then we will try to traverse up to here. So expect some slopey areas.
3: Is it going to be
21: muddy terrains? Yeah.
3: Okay, it looks steep.
21: Yeah, definitely. So expect that. And then the leeches.
3: Leeches?
21: Yes.
20: You can probably hear in my voice that I'm not that thrilled about the prospect of encountering blood-sucking leeches, but where we're going, it is apparently a real possibility.
21: They're like everywhere, so we try to be cautious regarding those leeches.
20: The things we do for Crowd Science listeners, eh? Although, despite the alarming warnings about parasitic worms, we're actually here in search of a plant, and it's thanks to a question from one of you.
22: Hello, I'm Alice from the UK, and my question for Crowd Science is, how did plants evolve to attract insects and animals? It's just mind-blowing how many different tactics they go to, from colour change and shape of the plant, and what time of day you want to attract your insects. I mean, it's like they know what they're doing, and they know they've got to have assistance in getting germinated in order to produce the next generation.
20: So what was the inspiration for this question, Alice? Were you sort of sitting in the garden and seeing a bumblebee feed on some nectar or something?
22: Well, it's just looking, observing plants and all these tactics, these different ways they go about doing it, and just the sheer diversity of it and the ingenuity of it. And how do they know they're getting it right?
20: Thanks, Alice. So this is a question about flowering plants. How did they develop their ingenious strategies to attract pollinators like insects? To find out, we're on the hunt for a particularly elusive flower called Rafflesia, which has evolved to attract flies by smelling like rotting meat. Seeing one bloom is a rare sight to behold, but JK, a researcher from the University of the Philippines Los Baños, is hoping we might be able to track one down in the wild.
21: Hopefully, today we see at least one blooming Rafflesia. That's our goal for today.
3: Oh, nice. Okay. Have you ever seen a blooming Rafflesia?
21: I've been there 7 times, but unfortunately, I failed to see a blooming Rafflesia, so yeah.
3: So would that be your first time if we saw one today? Oh, wow.
21: Definitely.
3: Yeah.
21: So I've been here for 4 years and then I've never seen a blooming Rafflesia.
3: What would it mean if you did see one?
21: I don't know. I think it's just completely shocked. And then I'll try to smell it if it's really like having some pungent smell.
20: We'll be returning to our hunt for the Rafflesia flower later in the show. But to answer Alice's question, first we need to learn a bit more about flowers and what pollination actually is.
4: My name is Dr. Kira Krakus. I am a professor at Maryville University in St. Louis, Missouri, in the United States, and I hold a joint position as a research associate at the Missouri Botanical Garden. So I am both a professor and a researcher in plant evolution, and specifically my specialty is plant sex.
5: Excellent. I'm glad you used that word because we've been sort of thinking about pollination for this show. So we wanted to understand how plants evolved to attract animals for pollination. But pollination is kind of a euphemism, right? It basically is sex.
4: It is. And it's always a little startling to some people. They go, wait, I'm sorry, what? Plants have sex? I'm like, well, yes. And rather similar to us. There's sperms and eggs and you get babies and it gets a bit spicy.
5: Yeah, well, could you give us a little bit of an intro into that then? So maybe some plant sex ed, just the basics of how plants actually have sex.
4: Sure. Plants have sperm, they have eggs, and those need to get together. And the hard part is they can't walk around and find each other. So if you're a flowering plant, you have this great trick of using a pollinator to move pollen to the female part of the plant, the stigma. And that pollen grain inside it is water and sperm. And then the pollen grain lands. It grows a tube down to where the ovary is that has an embryo in it. And it fires a couple of sperm down there. And they hit, and ta-da, you have a baby. And it grows into a seed and then eventually to a new plant.
20: Insects and other pollinators do an incredibly important job for plants. They allow them to reproduce by ferrying sex cells between flowers that are too far apart from each other. But they don't do all that hard work for free.
4: Let's take your standard bee. So the bee is after either nectar or maybe some pollen or a mating site or a place to rest. And it lands on the flower for those things. And as it's getting what it wants, it gets pollen all over its little fuzzy body. And the pollen sticks to it. And then it flies to the next flower. And when it gets to the next flower, the pollen is transferred. It's that simple.
5: So what did the earliest plants on Earth do before that?
4: So the earliest plants on Earth, and I'm going to talk about land plants, because in the ocean, well, water takes care of everything, just like a salmon spawning, right? You just release your sperm and it gets to the eggs that were laid. But once you get on land, it gets a little harder. You have to deal with the open air. Then plants used primarily wind. Most of your, what we call the Christmas tree family, gymnosperms, and a lot of flowering plants are wind pollinated as well. But the big trick of using an animal, an insect, a bird, etc., that means that you're more efficient. You're not just wasting a lot of sperm and energy. It's cost, right? Everything's a cost-benefit analysis in biology. And so using a pollinator means that you get a delivery of your sperm to your eggs.
5: Yeah, okay, so it's more targeted, isn't it? Because with wind pollination, you just sort of release everything and hope for the best.
4: Exactly, and so you have to make a lot of sperm, so it's costly.
5: So when did this relationship between plants and animals begin? So do we know roughly when the first flowers and plants that were pollinated by pollinators emerged?
4: Yes, we do. It's about 120, 150 million years ago that the first plants show up. So they do overlap with dinosaurs, but only right at the end. And then they really quickly take over the planet. Like in 10 to 30 million years, they, what we call diversify, become a lot of different species. But our earliest fossils, if you will, of proto-flowers are around about 120, 150 million years ago. And the hard part is that we're not sure where the jump was made from. There's no transitional fossil. So we're still on the hunt for that.
5: Okay. And what did these early proto-flowers look like? What do we know about them?
4: They were very small. And they were most likely beetle pollinated. The earliest pollination interactions are with beetles. Because remember, in evolution, there's no altruism. There's no big plan. It's just, here's something that led to success, so it keeps getting reinforced. So there's a variation in the plants, and one has a little adaptation for a modification of leaves. Those petals are modified leaves, and maybe they're a little brighter than others, or there was a mutation for a sweet scent that came with it, and the beetle went, ooh, that's kind of delicious, and went over there to nibble on something, and as it did so, it moved the plant's pollen, and so the plant that had that trait got to have its pollen moved and make more babies. Well, if you have a trait that results in you making more babies, then that trait gets passed on, and then that population grows, and that's evolution. It's just two goals, really, for all living things. Survival first and sex second.
20: So what's happening with insects then? When did insects evolve, and how long did it take before the insects and the plants kind of hooked up, so to speak?
4: So that is the abominable mystery. Because if you talk to botanists, they say that plants diversified, the flowering plants broke out in these 350,000-ish and counting species in response to different kinds of pollinators. But if you talk to, say, the entomologist folks, they say, oh yes, the beetles diversified and the insects diversified in response to all the different new food sources with all the flowers. And the truth is they sort of jumped together and then developed new niches together. The quintessential example of co-evolution.
20: So before around 150 million years ago, plants relied on wind to transport their pollen. But somewhere along the line, a hungry beetle accidentally took on that role for themselves. It was a recipe for success, and so any genes in plants or insects that reinforced this novel dynamic became more common. And so, over millions of years and countless generations, a beautiful new relationship blossomed around the world. And today, we see all kinds of flowering plants, pollinated by all kinds of animals, from the bees that pollinate sunflowers to the bats that pollinate agave, and the flies that pollinate rafflesia. Back in the Philippines, our trek through the forests of Mount Makiling is underway. But it's not long before one of the team discovers that some of the forest's more slimy inhabitants have been hitching a ride on him.
6: I've been leached.
7: Oh, there it is.
8: Wow. That is kind of horrifying.
6: Oh, they love
8: you've
6: me.
8: Got three. You've got three on you, at least.
6: Oh, maybe three that I know of.
7: They love you so much.
6: Luckily, just on my trousers.
20: That poor leech victim is Lewis Barrett, a plant researcher at Oxford Botanic Garden and Arboretum in the UK. He's visiting the Philippines as part of an international conservation project to protect rafflesia. After de-leaching himself, Lewis points out a woody vine hanging down from the forest canopy.
6: Oh, that Tetrastigma. Oh, wow. So this is the host plant for rafflesia. So all of the species of rafflesia that grow in Southeast Asia are found on Tetrastigma vines.
8: And so does that mean that rafflesia is a parasite, is parasitic?
6: Yeah, so rafflesia is a parasitic plant, and more so it's endophytic as well, so it grows completely within the tissue of the Tetrastigma, so unless it has a bud or a flower, you wouldn't even know it's there.
8: Well, so the cells of the rafflesia plant are literally inside.
6: Yeah, they're actually inside the tissue of the Tetrastigma, so yeah, so it's quite difficult to find.
20: The parasitic rafflesia plant literally grows inside the Tetrastigma plant, leeching off it for energy and nutrients until it emerges from the vine as a flower. Without this host, rafflesia wouldn't be able to survive. And so Tetrastigma is a key part of the project that Lewis is working on with colleagues around the world that make up the Community for the Conservation and Research of Rafflesia. The approach they're taking is to use grafting, essentially finding vines in the wild that are harbouring rafflesia inside them and physically attaching them to new host plants, in the hope that they can transfer the rafflesia cells between the vines.
6: So we're hoping to conserve rafflesia, and one of the best ways that's been found to be able to do that is by grafting rafflesia, because with a lot of tropical species, the seeds are actually, they can't be stored in like the traditional way of putting them in a seed bank. So the only way that's been really successful in being able to propagate rafflesia is by
21: grafting the parasitized tetrastigma vine onto a non-parasitized tetrastigma vine.
8: So you're basically transporting, you're almost like smuggling the Rafflesia when it's inside the vine onto another plant, and then hopefully the Rafflesia will then move into the new plant.
21: Yeah, and it can take, we're still unsure how long that process takes, but we just know from experience that it will usually take about 3 years before you would start to see signs of buds, knowing that you were if you were successful or not.
8: So what's the ultimate aim of this project?
21: With this particular species, we are hoping to graft onto a rootstock at the McKilling Botanic Garden, which is at the base of the mountain. It would just be a great for their ecotourism there, that if they are able to have Rafflesia there, and it will be a much more accessible site to view the Rafflesia than trekking up the mountain and battling leeches. So that's the kind of the initial aim. But the partnership with the University of Philippines Los Baños is we're trying to hopefully conserve all of the species of Rafflesia, but kind of in situ in the country is our main priority, because all of the species are threatened and most of them are critically, we believe they're critically endangered.
20: Perhaps in a few years it'll be possible to see Rafflesia flowers in bloom from the safety of a botanic garden. But for now, if you want to stand a chance, you've got to face the forest, which is where our quest continues next. You're listening to Crowd Science from the BBC World Service. I'm Anand Jagatia, and this week we're trying to understand the evolution of flowers. They come in all shapes and shades, sizes and smells, the product of 150 million odd years of coevolution between plants and insects. And while we might find many of them pretty, some flowers, like Rafflesia, are, well, downright strange, as I'm beginning to see for myself.
8: We've just stepped off of the path. What are we looking at here, Lewis?
21: So these are the buds of the Rafflesia. They're about the size of a cricket ball, I suppose.
8: Yeah, yeah. They look a bit like cricket balls as well.
21: Yeah. And there's probably about 10 within a space of kind of 1 metre of the host vine.
8: Wow, okay. So this vine that we can see, which is stretching up around this tree trunk, that's the host plant.
21: Yeah, and the host plant needs to be quite mature in order to be able to play host to this parasite, because as you can kind of see, it must be sapping quite a lot of energy from the host plant, so it needs to be at a certain size before it can be parasitized by the Rafflesia.
8: So I mean, yeah, there are loads here, and so we're just, I guess, what, potentially maybe just a week too early to see these ones bloom.
21: Yeah,
8: and
21: but it looks like these ones are at quite a good size, so I'm hoping that quite a few of these will flower, and there's still more of this population that we can explore, so hopefully we can still see one in flower.
20: These brown spherical buds are not much to look at, but I've seen pictures of what Rafflesia is like once it opens up. Vivid red petals covered in white pimples. It seems more like a fleshy alien life form than a flower, which makes sense given it's evolved to mimic the look and smell of rotting meat. As we continue walking, we see some more buds that are tantalisingly close to blooming.
21: You can start to see where it's starting to open on the top of the bud, and I think you can see that kind of underside of the petals there, as it's starting to be a little bit of a reddish colour. So
8: yeah, you can see that distinctive sort of yellowy pink colour on the inside.
21: Yeah, and then once it does properly unfurl, it will be like a really vivid red, which still haven't seen it in person yet, but from the pictures it looks incredible.
20: I'm starting to lose hope slightly that we're ever going to find a Rafflesia in bloom, especially as neither Lewis nor JK have ever seen one, despite several attempts. But there's still a chance, so we keep going. What I'm really intrigued by is the way they smell, which is something you can't get a sense of from a photo.
4: Those Rafflesias, they are notoriously bad smelling because they're pollinated by flies.
20: Plant biologist Kira Krakus explains that scent is one of the ways plants adapt themselves to appeal to different animals.
4: They smell a certain way and bring in a certain pollinator. You know, as humans, we just go, oh, the plant smells sweet. We love that. But scent is one of those pathways, biochemically, I'll get a little nerdy on you here, that is very easy for a plant to shift. And so they can, even within the same 24 hours, shift their scent for different insects or birds to show up.
5: How much can or do plants specialize for maybe just a specific type of pollinator? Like maybe it's a specific species of bee, or maybe it's a bat or something else.
4: It is all along a continuum. So you'll have something very, very specific, like a highly specialized orchid, and it can only use one pollinator. Or there's certain kinds of fig species. They can only use fig wasps. That's it. If the fig wasps go extinct, so does this kind of fig. It's a very tight relationship. But most of the flowers use several groups of pollinators, and then you have your particularly promiscuous things like anything in the sunflower family. They're just big, flat landing pads, and everybody comes in for some of the action.
20: Funnily enough, we actually came across the fig and fig wasp relationship that Kira is talking about while we were in the Philippines. And as you'll hear in a minute, it's kind of gross.
10: This plant is a perfect demonstration of insect-plant relationship.
20: This is Professor Pastor Malabrigo Jr., a plant taxonomist at the University of the Philippines, Los Baños, who's also working on the Rafflesia Conservation Project. During our visit, he showed us a conservation garden of native plants that he's been creating, which includes various fig species.
3: I mean, these look like figs. Is that what they are?
10: Yeah, it's a fig. And all figs are pollinated by wasps. And according to the studies, each species has a different wasp pollinator.
3: There's something quite sort of gruesome about the way that these are pollinated, right? Doesn't the fig wasp end up dying inside the fig?
10: Yes, yes, because these plants do not bear flowers. The flowers is inside. So only wasps can penetrate. That's why you cannot see flowers of this unless you break it and look at the wasp inside.
3: Oh my God. So what, are they all wasps in there, or are they ants?
10: Yeah, they are wasps. Young wasps.
3: What is going on here? So you've just broken open that, I'm glad I didn't eat one. So you've just opened up that fig and there's just loads of little wasps inside. So they're baby wasps?
10: Yeah, baby wasps. Sometimes if you time it that the wasp is about to come out, when you break the fruit, then all of these wasps inside will fly outside.
3: So just so I've got this clear in my head, so you've got a young fig, and inside it has the flowers. So the wasp flies inside and lays its eggs. And then the parent wasp dies, the baby wasps fly out of the fig, and then they go on to pollinate other fig plants.
10: Yes.
3: And then what remains becomes a mature fruit, which has seeds inside, and then that is eaten by animals that then disperse the seeds and then plant a new fig tree, potentially.
10: And it's really amazing, because in the Philippines alone, we have near to 100 species of figs. And therefore, there must be at least 100 species of wasps as well.
3: Oh, so each fig species has its own specific fig wasp?
10: Yes.
3: So if the wasp went extinct, then the fig tree wouldn't be able to survive. And if the fig trees disappeared, the wasp
10: wouldn't
3: be
10: likely.
3: Able to survive.
10: The funny thing is that most people in the Philippines, particularly the tribal communities, they eat the fruits of the figs. So it's really palatable, but I don't want to eat this because I know there are a lot of wasps inside.
3: That's understandable. I actually really like figs, but yeah, I'm glad I didn't decide to eat one of these ones. I'll never look at a fig in the same way again.
20: So while some plants, like figs, can only survive because of a single pollinator, others have evolved a much more flexible approach. Back in the hills of Mount McKilling, our trek through the forest is almost drawing to a close. And while we've seen some Rafflesia buds that seemed close to opening, we haven't yet managed to find one in bloom. If anyone can help us locate one, it's our guide, a ranger who knows this forest very well.
11: My name is Marvin Reyes. I'm a forest ranger here in Mount McKilling Forest Reserve.
3: Have you seen Rafflesia flowers here before?
11: Every year I see something.
3: Yeah. Do you think we'll see any today? Do you think we have a good chance?
11: No.
20: Well, perhaps today just isn't our day. As we start to think about turning back and walking down the mountain, I want to ask Marvin what it's actually like to see a Rafflesia in full flower.
3: Is the flower important to you? How do you feel about the...
11: But this one, since it's just this...
13: Oh, there!
11: Okay.
3: Oh my God!
20: Just when we'd given up hope, another researcher, Miggs, looks up and spots a solitary Rafflesia flower, blooming about 5 meters above our heads, right where we're standing.
3: That was a really good spot.
9: Oh, there it is.
13: Sorry, I'm wrong.
20: The team is ecstatic, especially JK, who, on his 8th attempt up the mountain, has finally found what he's been searching for.
9: Oh, it's blooming!
15: And you can see the tetrastigma vine climbing all the way up the tree.
3: Oh, it's that vine there.
15: So this is the vine, it's the same vine, and it's climbing up this tree.
23: Vine. It's the same vine. Wow!
20: Yay! As we all stare up at the plant in amazement, Lewis describes what it is we're looking at.
15: It's a bright red colour and it has 5 petals with white dots on the petals. Yeah, I suppose it's about the size of a

0: but we could see from the ground that the flower was definitely doing its job, as flies were buzzing in and out of it while we watched. It's a scene that encapsulates a remarkable evolutionary journey, as plant sex scientist Kira sums up rather nicely.
1: A little bit of a wrap-up, perhaps, for Alice's question, which was marvelous and has so many parts to it, just that when you're looking out over a field of flowers and you think it looks so beautiful in springtime, just remember that what you're really seeing is a giant sexual battlefield, and that you're also seeing old evolutionary patterns and these relationships that have been around for so long, and that it is much more complex than we realize. And certainly as we move into a era where the things I work on, my research with climate change impact on pollination, we have to worry about what happens when those relationships start to break. And not to be on like a doom and gloom, but 80% roughly of the food we eat needs a pollinator, including chocolate and coffee. So we might want to do our best to keep our pollinators happy and healthy.
0: Before we leave the forest in the Philippines, let's give researcher JK the last word on what it means to have achieved his dream of seeing a rafflesia.
2: I see a lot of potentials. I always say this, that when we have this unique species, it means that we need to conserve all those, the areas, and also we need to spread the word of this species, to collaborate, you know. Yeah, so it really means a lot to me, you know. Yeah, as a conservationist too. Yeah, yeah.
3: Congratulations, yay, everybody. Yeah, well done.
4: Yeah, lucky
3: number eight. Yeah, yeah, exactly. Yay.
0: Thanks, JK, and thank you to everyone else who helped us get a glimpse of this extraordinary flower. Alice, over to you for the credits.
5: 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The question was from me, Alice, in the UK. The producer was Dan Welsh, and the presenter was Anand Jagatia. If you've got a question, email crowdscience@bbc.co.uk. Thanks for listening.
0: Thanks, Alice. And don't forget, you can also message or voice note us on our WhatsApp number, which is +44 8000 314 773. That's +44 8000 314 773. Bye.
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9: We hear from Jackie Jantos, chief executive of mobile dating app Hinge. 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

0: From tips on care and training to heartwarming stories and animal-related news. We have selected interesting articles from Australian Dogs and Pets and also The West Australian and The Daily Express. You're with Leslie Hindsman, Millie Ingate and Maddie Malins on Vision Australia Radio. Today's program is packed with interesting topics such as natural health care for pets and dog sharing. But we're going to start with an interview with Australia's Got Talent finalist, Matt McLaren. I will share this article with Maddie. Let's get started. This article is entitled Guide Dog Etiquette from Dogs and Pets magazine. We're all familiar with the role of guide dogs in assisting those who are vision impaired or blind to independently get to where they need to go. What a lot of people don't realise is the intense level of training each of the guide dogs has undertaken to be able to safely assist their handler with day-to-day tasks. Each highly skilled working dog has undergone almost 2 years of training, exactly like other professionals. Once a guide dog has its uniform on, its easily recognisable harness, it has a very important job to fulfil. You wouldn't place your hands over the eyes of a driver concentrating on the road ahead, nor would you pat a surgeon on the back midway through an operation. Therefore, it is just as irresponsible to distract a guide dog at work. Each day, members of the public place the safety of guide dog handlers at risk by patting, feeding, and interacting with guide dogs. To address this issue, Guide Dogs New South Wales / ACT have launched their Respect My Uniform campaign, calling on the community to resist patting or distracting working guide dogs. They aim to educate the community that a well-intentioned pat can undo months of training and frequent distraction can cause anxiety or serious injury for guide dogs and their handlers. We spoke to Australia's Got Talent finalist, Matt McLaren, who shared insight into his experience as a guide dog handler and the importance of not distracting a guide dog from its work. Can you give us a bit of background into your role as a guide dog handler?
1: I have been blind since birth, and when I was 4, I started to learn how to use a cane to move around my environment. As I got older and started working more, the need for a guide dog increased. I have now had Stamford for 8 years. He celebrates his 10th birthday this month. With the amount of travel I do to and from gigs, having a guide dog has allowed me to lead an incredibly independent life and a thriving career. Stamford enables me to do so much more than I could with a cane, such as carry music gear and travel confidently to new places.
0: And the next question, tell us about the Respect My Uniform campaign and what Guide Dogs New South Wales / ACT hopes to achieve from it.
1: The Respect My Uniform campaign aims to educate the community that regardless of what a guide dog is doing, if it is wearing its in harness, it is working, and working dogs can't be distracted. Unfortunately, not everyone is aware of the ramifications. A well-intentioned pat can undo months of training, and frequent distraction can cause anxiety or serious injury for guide dogs and their handlers.
0: And up my next question, how often do guide dogs get distracted by the general public?
1: The Respect My Uniform campaign follows the findings of a 2015 survey in which 89% of guide dog handlers reported that their guide dog had been distracted by members of the public in the past 12 months. However, everyone's experience is different. Almost every day, people will try to talk to Stamford, make clicking noises, and pat him while I move past. Although most members of the community know they should not pat a guide dog in harness, many will often say, "I know I shouldn't be doing this," as they proceed to pat Stamford. It's like a person on a diet saying, "I know I shouldn't eat this piece of chocolate cake," but then going ahead and eating it anyway, because they think that in the grand scheme of things, it won't matter.
0: And my next question, what are the implications of distracting a guide dog from their job?
1: Each guide dog has undergone almost 2 years of intensive training, including how to navigate obstacles, travel on public transport, find landmarks such as bus stops, and cross the road safely before graduating. Any distraction, big or small, compromises this training. I have personally found myself in an unknown area of a venue. I have run into walls or have tripped on things because Stanford has been distracted.
0: Why do people think it is okay to distract or pat a guide dog?
1: I believe that people are not aware of just how much a little pat can do. I quite often hear, "I know I'm not allowed to, but..." Also, another factor is that people do not see the lasting repercussions once they have patted or distracted a guide dog. If they could see just how much I sometimes struggle with regaining Stanford's attention, then they may not do it to begin with.
0: So, is it ever acceptable to approach, pat or wave at a guide dog, even with the owner's permission?
1: Unfortunately, it isn't. As cute as they are, it is best to just pretend that you don't see them. However, it is much better to ask if you can pat instead of just patting. The answer will always be no, but I am more than happy to educate people on why I have to say no. Sometimes people can get a little nasty when it comes to being told no, and will even go as far as patting Stanford, thinking I won't notice.
0: So can you provide us with an example of when a distraction has caused a serious incident?
1: At a recent gig, someone had patted Stanford, and when I needed to go to the bathroom, I suddenly found myself at their table. I had no idea who the people were or where I was. Not only was it embarrassing, but it could one day put me in a very compromising situation.
0: So could you outline the best way to approach a guide dog?
1: Always speak to the handler. It is rude not to acknowledge the owner and only the dog. Please don't grab the person or the harness. If you think the handler may need assistance, always ask first. And if giving assistance, try and walk on the opposite side of the guide dog.
0: So how can our listeners support guide dogs?
1: Guide dogs do a fantastic job providing a life-changing service. Without Stanford, I believe that my life would be dramatically different. Guide dogs have currently survived for almost 60 years, with the government only providing 2% of their funding needs. As a result, they rely on the generosity of the public. If you ever see a guide dog donation box, think of Stanford and how much a guide dog can change someone's life. For more information or to make a donation, visit http://www.guidedogs.com.au.
0: And that was Guide Dog Etiquette from Dogs and Pets magazine. That's such a worthy cause. I'm definitely going to look at that website. So next we hear about a natural health and stress relief clinic in Perth, which not only treats humans, but also their pets. And here is Millie, who is going to tell us more.
2: Thanks, Leslie. This article is also from Australian Dogs and Pets. Natural health care for pets. Have you ever considered the benefits of natural therapy for your pet? Holistic and natural health therapies are a concept that many people consider for treating various health issues. While natural therapies are being sought by humans, there are a number of pet owners looking for natural options to treat injuries and discomfort experienced by their pets. The shift towards holistic treatments for pets may seem odd, But surprisingly, this trend is on the rise. We had the pleasure of speaking with Sandra Junkersdorf, founder of Urban Positivity, a natural pain and stress relief clinic based in Perth that caters for humans and their animals. Sandra specializes in the relief of pain, discomfort and stress, and works closely with each client and their associated referring specialist or allied health professional to achieve a positive outcome. Sandra has plenty to share in relation to her experience using natural therapies to heal discomfort and pain, which most recently extended to the treatment of her clients' pets. Word eventually spread to other pet owners who have enlisted her assistance in taking a natural approach to treatment. So what is natural therapy? Natural therapies encompass a broad range of disciplines, all of which aim to treat the physical and emotional well-being of the client without recourse to conventional drugs. Sandra explains that at Urban Positivity, their aim is to ease pain and discomfort and increase movement and improve quality of life using the Emmett technique. And who can benefit? Anyone can benefit from Emmett. Yes, this means animals can too. It can be used for a range of symptoms and provides clients with quick results, less treatment time, and the least amount of discomfort. Symptoms which have been relieved include neck and shoulder restriction and referred discomfort, lymphatic congestion, migraines or cluster headaches, abdominal cramps or discomfort, persistent heel and foot pain, headaches, dizziness and sinus congestion, back and hip discomfort, knee and ankle restrictions, and much more. Treating pets using Emmett therapy. Sandra explains that while treating some of her human clients, she would often discuss their family lives and their pets. At this time, Sandra had also commenced learning the Emmett for Dogs modules. One particular client had mentioned that her golden retriever was having issues with its hind legs. Sandra offered for this client to bring him along on their next session, which she did. They saw a significant difference in this dog after the first session, where he presented very stiff throughout his body and appeared quite sore. Within 10 minutes, the dog's body had relaxed. He was walking more fluidly, and his rear end had a lovely swing to it, whereas before there was virtually no movement. This particular dog was already being treated by a vet and physiotherapist, so it was fantastic for Sandra to assist him in his recovery. Since then, Sandra has been regularly treating owners and their dogs. The gentle and safe muscle release technique can be used specifically in pets to address pain and discomfort and improve body movement and restrictions. The main symptoms that Sandra tends to treat in pets includes injuries from sports or accidents, unbalanced gait or stance, lead or harness strain, lower back distress, inhibited movement or muscle restrictions, and poor performance or behavior changes. She also finds that the combination of not only treating the dogs, but also their owners, to be highly beneficial, as she has observed that a lot of dogs will often present with similar issues as their owner. Sandra states that the results of Emmett therapy can be quite dramatic, even for first-time clients. Accurate and fast assessments of imbalances in the body are an integral feature of the Emmett technique. Clients will normally request maintenance sessions on an ongoing basis, which could be once a month depending on the dog and its symptoms. Sandra's dog clients absolutely love their sessions and are very accepting of the treatment. As this technique uses only light touch, Sandra is not causing any pain whilst treating the animals. Her interaction with dog clients comes from a place of calmness and the dogs sense this and are always very gentle in return. Sandra explains that often the dogs will place their body into position, asking for her to treat certain areas of their body. Animals intuitively know where they need help, and Sandra follows their instructions. The future of natural therapy for pets. Sandra believes that as the word spreads about the availability of natural therapies and the results that are being achieved, natural health care will become a popular approach to treating pets. She believes it is important for natural therapies to become part of the integrative approach to pet health care, and that we can assist conventional medicine in providing the best possible care. It is also important for natural therapy practitioners to be able to work in conjunction with vets to provide the best possible outcome. Training available. Emmett for Dogs courses are available around Australia and cater to existing complementary therapists, veterinary and chiropractic professionals, and interested in extending their skills. It's also available to dog owner, trainers or handlers and non-therapists wanting to assist their own animals to alleviate pain and discomfort and perform preventative care. The Emmett Technique dog courses also include an impressive selection of beneficial human muscle release moves. These moves can assist the handler. And that article was Natural Health Care for Pets.
0: 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It's great to have your company. Stay tuned for an article about an unusual animal saving people from landmines. But first, here is Maddie to tell us about a unique service for busy dog owners.
1: This article is entitled DogShare, an innovative service for dog owners. For busy dog owners who have limited time in the day to take their pooch for a walk to the park, struggle to fit in a daily game of fetch, or for those who regularly travel and need a pet minder, look no further than the latest craze in pet ownership, DogShare. Revolutionising the traditional role of dog ownership, DogShare takes on a unique approach to caring for man's best friend. Founder of DogShare, Jessica Thomas, came up with the idea of sharing the responsibilities of her dog ownership after being frustrated at the cost and difficulty of giving her dog, Duke, the attention and care he deserved. Like so many pet owners, juggling a career with a family and life's many commitments left less time for the much-loved Duke than she would have liked. After feeling guilty about not having the time to take the furry fellow on his twice daily walks, Jessica struck up a deal with a fellow dog-owning neighbour. She would walk both dogs in the morning and her neighbour would walk them in the evening. When her neighbour moved away, Jessica figured there had to be another way for connecting with a loving dog owner to help look after each other's pooches. Tapping into the growing trend of share commerce, Jessica self-funded DogShare with a vision to create a service that centered on trust, community, and providing the very best care for every Aussie dog. What exactly does DogShare entail, you might ask? Well, the rapidly expanding free-to-join community allows like-minded and loving dog owners from nearby neighbourhoods to connect with one another and exchange services that benefit the care of both pets. Whether you're looking to trade dog walking duties, vacation sits, or doggy daycare, DogShare is a hub for neighbours to share the care of their furry friends without ever exchanging money. Using DogShare is simple. Once a dog owner becomes a member, they are asked to upload an image of their dog with its size, age, and temperament, and then search other member profiles to find the perfect match for their pooch and their required needs. Through the site, members can contact each other directly and organise a meetup to ensure a good canine and human match. For those who are taken back by the idea, having never considered sharing their beloved fur baby, DogShare offers some fantastic services that might just get you on board, as well as meeting like-minded dog lovers in your community. You are also providing your pooch with extra affection, socialization, and of course, exercise that keeps them happy and healthy. You can utilize DogShare services in many ways, including 1. Park playdates. Playdates are a great way to let your pup burn extra energy and simultaneously see if the dogs get along. This is the recommended first step to meet your new dog match and owner and suss them out. Treat it like you would a blind date. Don't give away any personal information until you get to know the human and their dog and are feeling 100% comfortable. 2. Reciprocal dog walking. If your dog could benefit from more exercise, chances are there is another dog in your suburb, if not street, that is in the same situation. Once you have your dog match, discuss what system you will use to benefit both owners. For those who don't want to be locked into a rigid schedule, it could be a simple text message to say, "Taking Banjo to the park after work, shall I pick up Freddy too?" Ideally, you can safely access each other's dogs and carry an extra lead. 3. Backyard sharing. This works really well for those who are out a lot during the day and have a dog that enjoys company. Before leaving two dogs alone in a backyard, we would recommend lots of supervised play to ensure the dogs get along. You will also need to fully disclose any traits your dog has, such as digging, jumping, and barking. And likewise, make sure that the backyard you leave your dog in is safe. 4. Weekender stays. By planning ahead, you can let your dog match know if you are going away and should they happen to be staying home and available to mind your dog. You have avoided the need for a kennel or dog sitter. And just like the entire dog share concept, weekend stays are meant as a you scratch me, I'll scratch yours arrangement. That was DogShare, innovative service for dog owners from Dogs and Pets.
0: Our next story is entitled Rats Sniff Out Danger by John King from the Daily Express. And here's Millie to read it.
2: Massive hero rats are saving people from being maimed or killed by landmines. The unique rodents have been trained to sniff out bombs in countries once riven by war, including Angola, Azerbaijan, and Cambodia. Along with trained dogs, African giant pouched rats, which can grow up to 17.7 inches and weigh up to 3.3 pounds, have so far helped detect more than 170,000 explosives. APOPO, the Belgian organization that trains the creatures, says that more than 2.5 million people have been freed from the lurking threat of lethal blasts. Co-founder Christoph Cox said, "Landmines are terribly dangerous. You can't live a normal, peaceful life. You feel terrorized." he said in Angola, mines had lined a path used by children walking to school. The bombs also pose a threat to agricultural workers. Former Royal Navy diver Mick Rain from Consett, County Durham, is a POPO's program manager in Cambodia and has disabled mines in Cyprus and Somalia. He said smaller mines could blow off part of a foot, while larger devices can remove a leg. And bouncing Betty mines, notorious for detonating in midair, can kill those who do not step on them. Mick, who was awarded an OBE in the King's International Honours List, said of a POPO's rat work, it's been very successful. A human can clear 75 square metres of ground per day, but the rats can cover 3,500 to 4,000 square metres a day. As they are too light to detonate the unexploded devices, the rodents patter across fields, signalling to their handlers by scratching the ground where they sent the TNT, which is found in most landmines. The rats receive a treat to nibble on as a reward. Some of the clever rats can detect tuberculosis. POPO, whose donors include the People's Postcode Lottery and Foreign Office, is also training rats in Turkey to locate earthquake survivors under the rubble. The animals wear a backpack to relay real-time audio and video. In Africa, rats detect rhino horns, elephant tusks, and pangolin scales in a bid to stop the illegal trade. Mr. Cox said there's a massive effort to clear landmines in Ukraine, which is our biggest minefield operation now. Despite the challenges, we see light at the end of the tunnel.
0: And you've been listening to Pet Talk coming from our Perth studios. My name is Leslie Heinzman, reading today with Millie Ingate and Maddie Malins. That's all we have time for on the show today. I hope you can join us on Mondays at 8 p.m. and Fridays at 5 a.m. or if you're in Adelaide or Darwin, Sunday at 3:30 p.m. on Vision Australia Radio, VA Radio Digital, or online at varadio.org for more interesting stories and articles. 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
4: Hello everyone, and welcome to today's edition of The Uncertainty Principle. I'm your reader and operator today, Barry Levine. On today's program, we've got how the Venus flytrap catches its prey, where the latest sunrises and the earliest sunsets come in relation to the winter solstice. Can we make social media less divisive? A flu outbreak in unvaccinated American servicemen. And plenty more. But we're going to start with the Age of the 22nd of June 2026. I'm reading from page 19. This is an article by Pan Pilots. It's entitled New Stonehenge Mystery Amid the Midsummer Revelry. London. Thousands of people, many dressed as druids and pagans, have gathered at Stonehenge in southern England to see the sunrise for the Northern Hemisphere's summer solstice. What few will realise is that 5,000 years ago, on a nearby hillside overlooking modern-day Bulford, people were doing the exact same thing, revering and celebrating the sunrise on Midsummer's Day, said archaeologist Phil Harding. His team, from British firm Wessex Archaeology, discovered a structure near the prehistoric stone circle that may have served as a prototype for the Neolithic monument. The structure, which the researchers said predated Stonehenge by about 500 years, would have consisted of two wooden poles 120 metres apart and aligned to point directly at the rising sun during the summer solstice, and at the setting sun at the winter solstice. Team leader Harding, 76, is well known in Britain through his years of excavations for Channel 4 TV series Time Team. The site, which also turned up a treasure trove of finds including pottery, animal bones, and a rare disc-shaped knife, was likely to have been a focus for major religious gatherings, he said. Opportunities like this probably only come once in a career, in a lifetime, Harding said. I'm probably towards the end of my career now, but thank God I'm still in archaeology long enough to be part of this discovery, because it's certainly the highlight of my career. The findings were released ahead of the summer solstice yesterday, when thousands head to Stonehenge each year to celebrate the longest day of the year in the Northern Hemisphere. In Australia, it was the winter solstice, or shortest day. Stonehenge is a symbol of British culture and history and remains one of the country's biggest tourist draws. The World Heritage Site was built on the Salisbury Plain in stages, starting 5,000 years ago, with a stone circle erected in the late Neolithic period, about 2,500 BC. The site's meaning is the subject of much debate. The most generally accepted theory is that it was a temple aligned with movements of the sun, lining up perfectly with the summer and winter solstices. researchers who found the structure near Stonehenge carried out the dig at Bulford, 5 kilometres from the main stone circle, as part of archaeological work to support the British Defence Ministry's programme to accommodate troops who have been withdrawn from Germany, where the army had a big footprint for decades. The area around Stonehenge is one of the largest military training grounds in the UK, and Bulford is home to a barracks. The original excavation took place between 2015 and 2017, with the findings requiring many years of analyses and tests. The findings will be published in the newsletter of the Prehistoric Society, AP. And that article, New Stonehenge Mystery Amid the Midsummer Revelry, came from The Age of Monday the 22nd of June 2026. The author was Pan Pilus, and I was reading from page 19. Now, the next article is from the New York Times. It's dated the 18th of June 2026. It's entitled, Scores Fall Ill at Air Force Base After Hegseth Makes Flu Vaccine Optional. The Defence Secretary described the vaccine requirement, which he lifted in April, as an absurd overreaching mandate. And the authors are Greg Jaffe and Maggie Haberman. A major flu outbreak has sickened nearly 160 troops at Lackland Air Force Base in Texas, less than 2 months after Defence Secretary Pete Hegseth announced that US troops would no longer be required to be vaccinated for the flu, defence officials said. The outbreak at the base in San Antonio raced through an Air Force basic military training wing, where new recruits sleep on bunk beds in open bays and share meals at large communal tables. A trainee in his 6th week of basic training died after falling ill on Friday and being taken to Brooke Army Medical Center, the Air Force said in a news release. It was not immediately clear whether the death of the trainee, Kian McDaniel, was related to the flu outbreak. A comprehensive medical review into his death is underway to determine the cause, according to the Air Force. In the weeks since Mr. Hegseth's vaccine policy took effect on April the 21st, only about 40% of Air Force trainees have opted to take the vaccine, which had long been mandatory, an Air Force official said. In the aftermath of the outbreak, the Air Force issued an exception to the voluntary vaccine policy, requiring that all recruits at Lackland get flu shots, part of a broader effort to stem the virus's spread. Mr. Hegseth cast his decision to make the flu vaccine optional as a matter of religious freedom and medical autonomy. Under the disastrous Biden administration, this Pentagon waged an unrelenting war on our warriors on many fronts, including when it came to denying them simple medical autonomy and the freedom to express their religious convictions, he said in a video announcing his decision in April. He described the long-standing flu vaccine requirement as an absurd overreaching mandate that had served to weaken our warfighting capabilities. At the time, many lawmakers, including some prominent Republicans, expressed puzzlement and dismay at Mr. Hegseth's decision. The reason it was mandatory was to enhance readiness, Senator Roger Wicker of Mississippi, the chairman of the Armed Services Committee, said shortly after the new policy was announced. You know, you do give up certain rights when you take the oath, said Mr. Wicker, who is an Air Force veteran. It's just part of it. Sean Parnell, the Pentagon's chief spokesman, on Thursday defended Mr. Hegseth's handling of the vaccine policy, saying the changes were based upon thorough risk assessments designed to maximize the readiness and lethality of the force. Air Force officials described the recent flu outbreak as localized to the basic training wing and said that medical personnel were monitoring and offering antiviral medication to trainees who were in contact with those who were ill. Once they are cleared by medical professionals, they will return to training, an Air Force statement said. When asked about the matter, a White House spokeswoman referred the New York Times to the Pentagon. The flu outbreak highlights the risks of Mr. Hegseth's and the Trump administration's broader approach to vaccines and public health. Some members of the administration, particularly those involved in public health agencies, have been critical of vaccinations broadly. While he has changed his tone since the spring, Health Secretary Robert F. Kennedy Jr. has a history of loudly questioning the safety and effectiveness of many standard vaccines. Last summer, he rescinded federal recommendations for all flu vaccines containing thimerosal, a mercury-based preservative that the anti-vaccine movement has falsely linked to autism. President Trump once championed the COVID vaccine during the initial months of the pandemic while he was still president in 2020. But he soon grew resistant to the mandates that related to that vaccine, particularly as his base of supporters questioned its safety. Despite his administration's actions on both the COVID and flu vaccines, Mr. Trump received the two shots in October 2025 at Walter Reed Military Medical Center. Since taking office, Mr. Hegseth has fought to ensure that troops who were forced to leave the military for refusing to take the COVID vaccine are able to return to service at their former rank with back pay and benefits. Roughly 8,700 active duty and reserve troops voluntarily or involuntarily left the military after refusing to get vaccinated before that mandate was rescinded in 2023. As of last summer, 13 had been reinstated. In March, Mr. Hegseth extended the deadline to apply for reinstatement to April 1, 2027. U.S. military personnel are still required to get vaccinations for diseases including measles, mumps, and polio. Others, such as the anthrax vaccine, may be required depending on risk and military occupation. In April, Mr. Hegseth encouraged troops to get the flu vaccine even as he was announcing the policy change to make it optional. "We will not force you because your body, your faith, and your convictions are not negotiable," he said. And that article: scores fall ill at Air Force Base after Hegseth makes flu vaccine optional, was by Greg Jaffe and Maggie Haberman. It came from the New York Times and was dated the 18th of June, 2026. Now we're going to the ABC website. The date's Sunday, the 21st of June. The article's entitled, "It's the Winter Solstice in Australia, so when will mornings get lighter?" And the author is Ellen Fidian. This year, the winter solstice and the shortest day of the year in the Southern Hemisphere falls today, June the 21st. From tomorrow, we get more minutes of sunlight each day, until after the next solstice in December. But even though the sun is setting later, the mornings will continue to be dark for a while. Depending on where you are in Australia, the sun will continue to rise even later for a couple more weeks, and we're likely to see colder weather for several more months. So what's going on? And when can we expect our mornings to get brighter and warmer? What causes the solstice? Our seasons and solstices are caused by the tilt of the Earth's axis. As the Earth moves around the Sun each year, the North and South poles point more towards or away from the Sun. At the moment, the South Pole is pointed away from the Sun. This means locations in the Southern Hemisphere spend less time each day in sunlight, causing colder and more wintry weather. The Northern Hemisphere, meanwhile, is pointed towards the Sun and is heating up in response. This year, the Sun reaches its most northerly point in the sky on June the 21st, appearing lower on the horizon in the Southern Hemisphere. How many hours daylight will I get today where I live? The closer you are towards the poles, the less sunlight you'll see during the winter solstice. Adelaide, 9 hours 48 minutes. Brisbane, 10 hours 24 minutes. Canberra, 9 hours 46 minutes. Darwin, 11 hours 24 minutes. Hobart, 9 hours 1 minute. Melbourne, 9 hours 32 minutes. Perth, 10 hours 3 minutes. Sydney, 9 hours 54 minutes. Why does the sun continue to rise later after the solstice? If Earth's orbit was a perfect circle, we would see our latest sunrises and earliest sunsets on the day of the winter solstice, says Jonty Horner, an astrophysicist at the University of Southern Queensland. But there's an extra thing going on, Professor Horner says. That extra thing is the slightly squished shape of the Earth's orbit. This doesn't decide our seasons, that's a common misconception, but it does have a small influence on sunrise and sunset times. While Earth rotates at a very constant rate, it travels a slightly different distance and speed in its orbit around the sun throughout the year. The speed we go around the sun is changing because the Earth's orbit is not perfectly circular. It's actually a little bit elongated, Professor Horner says. The Earth is furthest from the sun in early July each year, and closest in early January. That means it doesn't always take exactly 24 hours for the sun to appear directly above our heads at noon, a point known as solar noon, from one day to another. It can take a few seconds more or less depending on how much the Earth has travelled in its orbit that day. This causes a small difference between solar time and our 24-hour clocks, so the times that we record sunrise and sunset change very slightly. That movement is happening separate to the change in the length of the day, Professor Horner explains. But it means the date of the earliest sunset and the date of the latest sunrise are offset, Professor Horner says. In winter, the earliest sunset happens before the solstice, and the latest sunrise happens afterwards. Around the December solstice, the opposite effect occurs, with the earliest sunrises before the solstice and the latest sunsets happening afterwards. When are the earliest sunsets and latest sunrises where I live? The distance between sunset and sunrise times is more noticeable the further north you live. In Darwin, the earliest sunsets and latest sunrises are about 3 weeks before and after the solstice, while in Hobart, the earliest sunset and latest sunrise occur within a week of the winter solstice. This is because the length of the day changes much more dramatically in the south, which drowns out the small effect of the Earth's orbit. The nearer to the equator you are, the less the length of the day changes, Professor Horner explains. Therefore, the distance the sun is ahead or behind will have a bigger impact proportionally on the sunrise and sunset times. When will it get warmer? While the days get longer from here, we can still expect the temperatures to get colder for the next few months. That's because it takes time for land, and particularly oceans, to heat up and cool down. Professor Horner points out this happens on a daily scale as well, when the weather stays stable. The hottest time of day is not 12 noon, it's usually about 2 or 3 p.m., he says. This lag effect is more pronounced closer to our coastlines because water takes longer to heat up and cool down than land. And that article, It's the Winter Solstice in Australia, So When Will Mornings Get Lighter?, was by Ellen Fidian. It was dated Sunday the 21st of June, and I was reading from the ABC website. You're on The Uncertainty Principle on Vision Australia Radio. I'm your reader and operator today, Barry Levine. Now we're going to newscientist.com, an article from the 19th of June. It's by Leah Crane, and it's entitled, We've Found a Mysterious Substance on Titan and Pluto. Something is absorbing light on the surfaces of Pluto and Saturn's moon Titan, and figuring out what it is could be crucial to understanding Titan's complex chemistry. The author is Leah Crane. A strange substance is hiding on the surfaces of both Pluto and Saturn's moon Titan, and researchers aren't sure what it is. Titan's thick atmosphere means it is extremely difficult to study its surface. So identifying this compound may help us understand the complex chemistry happening there. This moon is one of the most intriguing places in the solar system to search for alien life, and figuring out its chemistry is key to that search. Astronomers study what distant worlds are made of using spectroscopy, analyzing the wavelengths of light that are absorbed, reflected, or emitted by chemicals. Bruno Bezard at the Paris Observatory and his colleagues found the compound using data from the James Webb Space Telescope, JWST. They found a narrow wavelength band of light being absorbed by something on Titan's surface, and the same wavelengths of light, although with a broader spread, being absorbed on Pluto. On the face of it, the two worlds don't seem alike. Pluto is much colder than Titan. It has no liquid oceans on its surface, and its atmosphere is about 15,000 times less dense. But despite all these differences, the chemistry in their atmospheres is similar. Both atmospheres are mostly nitrogen and methane. So you have, in both, this chemistry in which haze particles are produced and they can snow down and accumulate on the surface, says Bezard. That is probably how the mystery compound forms, he says. The researchers compared the spectral feature seen on both worlds to a myriad of spectra from astronomical observations and laboratory tests, representing compounds that we already know exist in Titan's atmosphere and forms of ice that might be on both surfaces. None of them matched. There were a few that were nearly matches, though, which could explain the mystery compound if they were modified slightly or mixed with other molecules. Plus, there would have to be some differences in the form of the substance on Pluto and Titan, perhaps variations in the size of the grains. We have a few candidates, but it will not be a simple compound, says Bezard. Whatever it is, it will be a surprise. Investigating further will require a three-pronged approach. First, the researchers have already got more data from JWST, which they say might allow them to track down where the substance is on the surface of Titan. The geological features there might give us some clues. Second, researchers are performing laboratory experiments to test whether the near matches can be made to fit the mystery spectral feature. And finally, NASA's Dragonfly spacecraft is scheduled to launch in 2028 and land on Titan's surface in 2034. That mission could nail it down once and for all. And that article, "We've Found a Mysterious Substance on Titan and Pluto," was by Leah Crane. It came from newscientist.com and was dated the 19th of June, 2026. Also from newscientist.com, this time dated the 11th of June, an article by James Woodford. "Have we finally worked out how Venus flytraps snap shut?" It was widely thought that the movement of water through Venus flytrap cells caused the trap to close. But detailed experiments have led scientists to propose an alternative mechanism. The mystery of how a Venus flytrap closes fast enough to catch insect prey may have been partially solved. Venus flytraps are triggered to snap shut once hairs in their traps are touched twice in short succession. They are known to be able to catch an array of insects and even small frogs, and yet how they work has eluded scientists since Charles Darwin. It has been widely thought that the mechanism involves water being pumped from one side of the trap to the other through the tissue. This would cause one side to shrink and the other to swell, generating the curvature needed to close the trap. To test this hypothesis, Yoel Forterra at Aix-Marseille University in France and his colleagues measured how long it takes for water to move through the trap, both through the individual cells and the plant's tissue. It took 30 to 60 seconds for water to move from one side to the other. At this rate, the team concluded that such a mechanism would be too slow, given an insect is typically trapped in less than a second. Next, the researchers noticed that the trap surface became bumpier after being triggered, a change that they say could only happen with a decrease in cell wall stiffness. So they examined whether some kind of softening in the cell walls may be responsible for closing the trap, by using tiny probes to measure the mechanical forces inside the epidermal cells. We found that, when the trap is triggered, the cell walls of the outer epidermal layer rapidly soften, says Forterra. Once the hairs are triggered, an electric signal and a wave of calcium ions are sent across the leaf. These signals act as the plant's equivalent of a nervous signal, he says. They allow information about the touch to be transmitted from the trigger hair to distant cells across the trap within a fraction of a second. When it receives the signal, the outer surface of the trap quickly becomes

0: particular link connecting the two remains largely unknown, says Forterra. Sergei Shabala at the University of Western Australia in Perth says he is not convinced by the team's proposed mechanism. They have assumed that water would move through the cells consecutively, whereas it could be simultaneous, he says. He also has doubts that changes in the stiffness of the cell wall could happen quickly, and instead thinks that it would take at least several minutes. Thus, despite all these elegant measurements using cutting-edge engineering tools, the findings of this work do not explicitly rule out water movement driving the mechanism, says Shabala. Forterra says the team directly measured the swelling time of pieces of trap tissue, and these measurements show that water transport across the trap is far too slow to account for closure. On the other hand, the loss of stiffness in the cell wall was measured and found to be surprisingly rapid, he says. And that article, Have We Finally Worked Out How Venus Flytraps Snap Shut?, was by James Woodford. It came from the New Scientist or newscientist.com and was dated the 11th of June 2026. 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My name is Barry Levine and I'm your reader and operator today. We'll have a short break. When we come back, we'll have a story about some bridges, some Prussians, and a brilliant mathematician.
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0: And welcome back. Very good to be with you. We're going to the Scientific American of June 2026. I'm reading between pages 82 and 83. This article's entitled, A Bridge Crossing Puzzle Led to New Math. Are you smarter than an 18th century Prussian? By Jack Murtaugh. Jack Murtaugh is a freelance math writer and puzzle creator. He writes a column on mathematical curiosities for Scientific American and creates daily puzzles for the Morning Brew newsletter. He holds a PhD in theoretical computer science from Harvard University. Follow him on X at Jack P. Murtaugh. During the 18th century, the denizens of the Prussian city of Königsberg wrestled with a puzzle. How could they find a walking path through the city that crossed each of its storied seven bridges exactly once? The bridges spanned a river containing two large islands. No matter how people strategized their routes, they couldn't avoid repeating a bridge. Problem stymied local thinkers, who eventually wrote a letter to well-known Swiss mathematician Leonard Euler, begging him to lay their curiosity to rest. Euler responded dismissively, claiming the problem.

all of them had little relationship to mathematics. In a way, he was right, because the relevant math hadn't been invented yet. Despite his initial demurral, Euler did end up solving the puzzle of the seven bridges of Königsberg, unaware that in the process he had birthed two new branches of math. Say you were a resident of Königsberg. Looking at the map, could you design a path that traverses every bridge once? You'd have to think like a mathematician. The first step in wrangling any math problem is to strip away extraneous information until only the essential elements remain, a process called abstraction. Many features of the map don't affect the question at hand. The lengths of the bridges, the sizes of the landmasses, even the geographic orientation of the land and bridges can all be discarded. All that matters is which pieces of land connect to which other ones and how many times. Now we can create a much simpler diagram consisting only of circles and lines to represent land and bridges, respectively. Modern math parlance calls this a graph, not to be confused with unrelated mathematical graphs such as plots in the XY plane or bar graphs and other statistical visualizations. Perhaps network would have been a better term to avoid any mix-ups. We call the circles vertices and the lines edges. Today, graph theory is a major area of math and computer science with wide-ranging applications. Graphs don't have to represent land and bridges. They can represent social networks, protein interactions, state borders, neural networks, the World Wide Web, or any other data involving pairwise relations. Abstraction allows mathematicians to translate a highly specific problem about a particular arrangement of bridges in an old city into a general problem about all graphs. Given a graph with any number of vertices and edges, is there a path that traverses every edge exactly once? It turns out that an amazingly simple test can answer this question for any graph. For every vertex, landmass in our current puzzle, count the number of edges, bridges, emanating from it. If all of those counts are even numbers, or if all but two of them are even, then the path exists. Otherwise, the path is impossible. Let's explore the reasoning. Imagine a path through a graph that crosses each edge once. Consider a vertex in the middle of that path, not the starting or ending vertex. If that vertex has many edges, then your path will visit it multiple times. But every time you enter the vertex, you must also exit it via a different edge. So each time a vertex in the middle of the path gets visited, two edges get visited. That works if every vertex in the middle of the path has an even number of edges. The start and end of the path are the only exceptions because the starting vertex doesn't have to be entered and the ending vertex doesn't have to be exited. So if we have exactly two vertices with an odd number of edges, then our path is possible if we start and end at those vertices. If every vertex has an even number of edges, then there will be a path that starts and ends at the same vertex, forming a loop. This argument is considered the first result in graph theory, and paths through graphs that visit every edge once are now called Eulerian paths. Technically, Euler's argument describes only the conditions that make an Eulerian path impossible, and the proof that such a path always exists under these conditions came later. Applying what we've learned to the bridges of Königsberg, we see that all four vertices have an odd number of edges emanating from them, meaning, alas, the Prussian amblers searched in vain.
here's a peculiar side note. Finding a path through a graph that visits every vertex, the land rather than the bridges in our example, exactly once, sounds like a closely related problem. But it is actually an entirely different beast. Although a simple test can determine whether a graph contains an Eulerian path, we don't know any general efficient procedure for this vertex-focused variant. This puzzle is called the Hamiltonian path problem, and it belongs to a class of problems widely believed to be computationally intractable. Although Euler initially sneered at the bridge problem, he was ultimately drawn in by his inability to solve it with his usual toolkit. He wrote to a friend, "This question is so banal but seemed to me worthy of attention in that neither geometry, nor algebra, nor even the art of counting was sufficient to solve it." At the time, geometry concerned quantitative notions such as distance, angle, and area. The bridge problem appeared geometric in nature, but it didn't call for any kind of measurement. The problem required a new abstraction that ignored traditional geometric quantities while respecting the pairwise connections at the heart of the question. The idea to reduce the map of Königsberg to a bare-bones graph might seem obvious in retrospect, but many of the best abstractions do. The history of math tells the story of the power of abstraction. If ancient mathematical minds had quantitative questions about oranges, pearls, or even earth, they could develop bespoke language and techniques for tackling each new challenge. But the endeavor becomes so much easier and clearer once one recognizes that these disparate-seeming objects all instantiate the same higher-order entity, a sphere. Giving the abstraction a name and a definition allows people who have never even met to build on one another's work without reinventing the wheel. Euler's paper not only launched the field of graph theory, but also sowed the seeds for another major branch of math called topology. Topology is the study of geometric properties that persist even when we stretch, compress, or deform objects as though they were made of highly elastic rubber. So we have one level of abstraction that takes us from real-world objects such as oranges, mountains, and dice to their shapes, spheres, pyramids, and cubes, and topology introduces a second level of abstraction in which we view spheres, pyramids, and cubes as instantiations of some even higher-order entity. Topologists view these solids as equivalent because they can each be moulded into the others in a rubbery world. Unlike a donut, which would maintain a hole no matter how you stretched it. By abstracting away the quantitative particulars in the map of Königsberg, Euler opened the door to a new kind of geometric thinking unmoored from the quantitative particulars of distance and angle that had dominated the subject for millennia. Graph theory and topology continue to yield new mathematical insights today, and we have a bygone civilization of saunterers to thank. And that article, A Bridge-Crossing Puzzle Led to New Math, was by Jack Murtaugh. It came from the Scientific American of June 2026, pages 82 and 83. And if you've ever been caught up in one of those puzzles that says drawing a line without taking your pen off the paper or without covering the same area twice, I think that's exactly the same sort of idea that's being talked about here. You didn't realize you were doing maths when you did one of those, did you? Also Scientific American, but the February 2026 edition now, reading from page 15. This is a biomechanics article. It's entitled Athletic Drill.
Woodpeckers turn their entire bodies into tapping machines. And the author is Rohini Subramaniam. Woodpeckers operate at an extreme level, boring through solid wood with forces more than 30 times their own weight and drilling up to 13 times a second. How do they never miss a beat while headbanging so hard? It turns out that the birds tense up their entire body to smash through wood, letting out short, explosive grunts with each strike, report Brown University biologist Nicholas Antonsen and his colleagues in the Journal of Experimental Biology. Woodpeckers really are nature's hammer, in a sense, Antonsen says. To study how the birds tap, the researchers first humanely captured 8 wild downy woodpeckers and carefully inserted electrodes into their muscles in the laboratory. The electrodes fed into a tiny, fitted backpack that recorded electrical signals from contracting muscles as the birds pecked. They also checked whether the woodpeckers held their breath during exertion, like weightlifters tend to do, or exhaled, like tennis players. While striking the wood by examining airflow through the birds' air sacs, small balloon-like structures that help them breathe in and out. By matching these measurements with high-speed videos, the scientists tracked the woodpeckers' taps down to every 4 milliseconds. Instead of using a single muscle to control the action, woodpeckers activated every muscle from the head to the tail, Antonsen says. The birds used their powerful hip flexors to push forward, clenched their tail and abs to prepare for the strike, and stiffened the back of their head and neck on contact. Similar to the way you might stiffen the back of your wrist when you hammer a nail. They then engaged a different set of hip and neck muscles to draw back. The birds also perfectly paired their pecks with sharp exhalations as another means of stabilizing their core muscles and powering through those strikes, Antonsen explains. To be able to breathe out 13 times per second and inhale on the order of 40 milliseconds is really impressive. Songbirds, which aren't closely related to woodpeckers, are the only other birds known to so precisely time their breaths, which they do as they sing. Pecking is a full-body exercise, says University of Alabama biologist Nicole Ackermans, who studies brain damage in woodpeckers and head-butting sheep. Coordinating micro-breaths with muscle clenching and creating this hammer-like structure in their whole body is such a unique approach, she adds. And that article, Athletic Drill, was by Rohini Subramaniam, and it came from page 15 of the February 2026 Scientific American. You're listening to The Uncertainty Principle on Vision Australia Radio. I'm your reader and operator today, Barry Levini. Our next article comes from the Scientific American of March 2026. I'm reading from page 11. This one's entitled Depolarization Depot: Tweaks to Social Media Feeds Reduced Polarizing Effects. And the author is Simon Macon. People often blame social media algorithms that prioritize extreme content for increasing political polarization. But this effect has been difficult to prove. Only the platform owners have access to their algorithms, so researchers can't identify possible tweaks to the product's behavior without the platform's, increasingly rare, cooperation. A study in Science not only provides compelling evidence that these algorithms cause polarization, but also shows the trend can be mitigated without getting a platform's approval or removing posts. The researchers created a browser extension that can push down or move up posts in users' X feeds that display attitudes linked to polarization, such as partisan animosity
and support for undemocratic practices. The tool uses a large language model, LLM, to analyse and reorder the posts in real time. Only the platforms have had the power to shape and understand these algorithms, says study co-author and University of Washington information scientist Martin Savetsky. This tool gives that power to independent researchers. The team conducted an experiment over 10 days in the run-up to the 2024 US election. More than 1,200 volunteer participants saw feeds in which polarizing content was either significantly downranked, reducing the chances of users seeing it before they stopped scrolling, or slightly upranked. Regardless of political orientation, those for whom polarizing posts were de-emphasized felt warmer toward the group that opposed their viewpoints, based on short surveys, than did those with unaltered feeds, whereas those who saw boosted polarizing posts felt colder. The difference was 2 to 3 degrees on a 100-degree feeling thermometer. That might not seem big, but it's comparable to 3 years of historical change on average in the US, says co-author Chenyan Jia, a communication scientist at Northeastern University. The manipulations also affected how much sadness and anger participants reported feeling while scrolling. According to University of Toronto psychologist Victoria Oldenburgo de Mello, who studies how technology shapes behaviour in society, the study authors impressively combined tight control with a real-world setting. And they do it in a clever way that bypasses platform approval. No one has done this before. The effect's persistence is unclear. They might dissipate or compound over time, she adds. The researchers say that's an important direction for future work and have made their code freely available so other scientists can dig in as well. The current version of the tool works only for browser-based social media sites, making something that could be used with apps is technically more difficult with the way they work, but it's something we're exploring, Savesky says. The researchers also plan to study other interventions for social media feeds, taking advantage of the flexibility offered by LLM analysis, Savesky adds. Our framework is very general, and one can think about well-being, mental health, and so on. And that article, Depolarization Depot, was by Simon Macon. It came from page 11 of the Scientific American of March 2026. Now we're going to connectsci.au. This is an article dated June the 19th. It's by Evrim Yazgin. It's entitled Pterosaur Wing Fossil Preserved in Extraordinary Detail. A pterosaur fossil has been exquisitely preserved in a unique way, offering rare insights into how these ancient flying reptiles lived. The fossil, described in a paper published in the journal iScience, was found in 113 million-year-old rocks in northeastern Brazil. It so perfectly preserves in three dimensions the wing phalanx of the Cretaceous pterosaur that it even retains chemical traces hinting at the creature's diet. This fossil is a true time capsule. Not only is it beautifully preserved, but for the first time we've detected traces of steroids in a pterosaur, providing further evidence that these creatures likely fed on fish or squid, says lead author Clitty Grice from Western Australia's Curtin University. It also marks the first time molecules have been recovered from a pterosaur fossil, revealing new clues about its diet and highlighting the growing potential of molecular paleontology to unlock secrets from deep time. Pterosaurs are not dinosaurs, contrary to popular belief. These ancient reptiles,
though closely related to dinosaurs, diverging about 250 million years ago, MYA, during the early Triassic. They dominated Earth's skies until the mass extinction at the end of the Cretaceous, 66 MYA. The largest pterosaurs, like Quetzalcoatlus, were as tall as giraffes and had wingspans of roughly 12 metres. This has led paleontologists to suggest that they must have lived or nested near the coast, where updrafts would have been vital for such large animals to take off. Many species show adaptions in their beaks, which suggest a marine-based diet. The Brazilian find adds to this marine pterosaur connection through chemical clues which are the result of a rare type of fossilisation. Steroid preservation in fossils is exceptionally rare, but what's even more fascinating is that our findings challenge long-held ideas about fossil preservation itself. Rather than being destroyed by oxygen, some fossils are preserved because of it, through oxidative processes carried out by ancient microbiomes, says Grice. After this pterosaur died and sank to the seabed, a perfect storm of chemistry, biology, and the environment worked to seal its story in stone. Microbes, including sulfur-oxidizing bacteria, began breaking down the soft tissue and fats and triggered mineralization around the body, a process that, over time, helped preserve its structure in incredible detail for more than 100 million years. The fossil has implications beyond the study of pterosaurs. It reveals a new pathway for remarkable fossil preservation, which could yield more tantalizing clues of ancient life. It adds to the growing evidence that tiny microbes played a big role in this process, something we are now identifying at other fossil sites, presenting a new global Lagerstätten mechanism, the special conditions that make exceptional preservation possible, Grice explains. And that article, Pterosaur Wing Fossil Preserved in Extraordinary Detail, was by Evrim Yazgin, dated the 19th of June 2026, and it came from connectsci.au. Also from connectsci.au, but this time June the 21st, an article entitled Swirling Brainwaves Provide New Insights into Cognition. The author is Emma Perfetto. A new study in mice shows that patterns in the ways neurons are wired help coordinate a type of travelling wave which rotates across the surface of the brain. Waves of electrical activity are observed in the brains of many species, including turtles, mice, rats, cats, monkeys, and humans. These travelling patterns of neural activity are linked to sensory perception, memory, and movement. How they are distributed in the brain and the mechanisms which produce them are not yet well understood. We discovered a new kind of brainwave that specifically rotates over space and time, relies on a circular anatomical circuit in the sensory cortex, and impacts activity across the brain, says Nick Steinmetz, Associate Professor of Neurobiology and Biophysics at the University of Washington, USA. Steinmetz and his team tracked the movement of traveling waves across the cerebral cortex, the wrinkled outermost layer of the brain responsible for complex cognitive processes. The swirling, vortex-like traveling waves were triggered by sensation, a puff of air on the mice's left facial whiskers, and while performing a game that required paw and eye coordination. These waves were mirrored on both hemispheres of the mouse brain. They were also coordinated between two main regions of the brain, the somatosensory cortex, which processes physical sensations and cues about the body's position and posture, and the motor cortex, which plans, selects, and executes
voluntary. The neurons which generate these signals in the somatosensory cortex were arranged in such a way that their axons, the nerve fibers which conduct electrical impulses to other neurons, pointed in circular patterns. The spiraling waves also coincided with spikes of activity in deeper areas of the brain, including the thalamus, striatum, and midbrain. The recruitment of rotating waves during different behavioral contexts suggests that they may serve as a mechanism for coordinating information flow across sensory and motor systems during perception and action. The researchers conclude in the study, presenting the findings in the journal Science. And that article, Swirling Brain Waves Provide New Insights into Cognition, was by Emma Perfetto. It was dated the 21st of June 2026, and it came from connectsci.au. And just before we wrap up today, we'll go to the age of the 1st of June. Page 2, the odd spot. Pigeons can fly hundreds of kilometres in a day, but exactly how they manage to avoid getting lost is a mystery. New research suggests a surprising possibility: that they're using their livers to help them get around. Researchers searched for ways the birds might navigate using the planet's magnetic field as a compass. They looked for magnetic clues in the birds' organs and found a strong signal in the liver, suggesting iron-rich liver cells might help the birds stay on the right track. And that article, which was The Odd Spot, came from page 2 of The Age of the 1st of June 2026. And that's all we have time for on today's edition of The Uncertainty Principle. I've been your reader and operator today, Barry Levini. The program will be back with you the same time next week. Till then, stay happy and healthy. Bye for now.

0: Sunday evenings at 6:15, it's The Lord's Challenge. 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
4: At home with Jackie French. She has titled it Frosty Fruits. Many old-fashioned fruit and even some supermarket staples need frost for full flavour. And this article is on pages 48, 49 of Gardening Australia, July 2025. The medlars have bletted. You may not understand why we're celebrating the annual medlar blet unless you've tasted a fully bletted medlar. Medlars are like a small hard pear. They only soften after the leaves on the tree have turned gold and dropped off, leaving fruit the size and shape of an overgrown walnut to be softened by frost. This frost softening is called bletting. Bite into a well-bletted medlar and you'll see brown squish that may look unappealing, but the scent, texture and taste are magnificent. Scoop out the flesh with a spoon. It has a pear-like texture and the flavour of flowers. It's said to be the only fruit that can be eaten with vintage port. It is also delicious smeared on any strong-tasting cheese. Medlar jelly, made like crabapple jelly, is a translucent gold that glows from the jar. Many fruit need frost to really shine. Here are some other frost-loving favourites. Citrus are juicier and sweeter if ripened on the tree through the cooler months. Light frost can intensify colour. Oranges, mandarins and tangelos gain their bright colour when nighttime temperatures drop. The supermarket ones have usually been artificially treated to have the colour we expect. I don't pick the first Valencia oranges until after a frost. They taste okay before that, but give them a morning when the grass is white and the frost hangs like diamonds on the fences, and suddenly they are softer, sweeter and far, far juicier than they were the day before. If you have ever made an orange cake or duck a l'orange and wondered why it lacked flavour, it may be because it was made with ordinary orange juice and not the juice of a Seville orange, the most cold tolerant of all oranges and the most strongly flavoured. The fruit is slightly sour, but add sugar and suddenly the rich orange taste bursts through. Tahitian limes start turning yellow, the natural colour for a ripe Tahitian lime, from mid-autumn, and the fruit are then juicy and gloriously scented, unlike the hard green knobs sold in supermarkets based on the thinking that a lime has to be lime green. Only the inside of a Tahitian lime is pale green. Not all commercial green limes are underripe, as limes don't colour well in subtropical areas. But if your limes don't feel juicy, they were picked before they were fully ripe. Crab apples sweeten and their colour deepens after frost. Kiwi fruits soften naturally after frost, which is when they develop the best flavour. Too many commercial kiwi fruit are artificially ripened using ethylene. Apples are tastier after frost. In the supermarket, customers have a choice of three or four kinds of apple. varieties that can be grown in a wide range of climates and store well. They miss out on types such as Cox's Orange Pippin that need the cold for their best flavour. A properly grown Cox's Orange Pippin is possibly the best tasting apple in the world. My favourite apples are all of winter varieties that need a frost to be really good, such as Lady Williams, Sturmer Pippin, and the astoundingly white-fleshed Democrat. Pears, such as Burr Bosque and other winter varieties, also need frost to soften and sweeten. The fruit bats around here don't eat winter pears until they've been through a frost or two. Some spring fruits have a far more intense flavour if the plants have experienced winter frosts. The most obvious are strawberries, raspberries and blueberries. New super sweet cultivars have been bred for frost-free areas, but extra sweet isn't the same as extra flavour. Try raspberries and cream in a Tasmanian spring, or alpine-grown strawberries and ice cream, and you'll realise why these berries were once regarded as some of the greatest culinary treats in the world. Temperate blueberries are good. Cold climate ones have a tang and subtlety that you can never find from a bush that hasn't been through the cold. Since the advent of cold storage, people who only buy fruit from the supermarket chains, which buy in bulk, are condemned to eat only the varieties that can be grown in a wide range of climates and that will keep in cold storage for a year or even more. If you reside in a climate with frosts, the best solution is to grow your own or visit a farmer's market. If you live somewhere warmer, travel south one day to taste the wonder of fruits that love frost. And that was Jackie French bringing us Frosty Fruits from Gardening Australia of July 2025.
3: Thank you, Faye. And now we're going to the Sunday Times of the 29th of June 2025 and the Charlie Alboni item called Parking with Style. Make your carport water-wise and a space of green beauty. Off-street parking is not only a great way to add value to your property, but it also improves your lifestyle by providing somewhere dedicated and easy to use to come back to. With our blocks getting smaller, though, a parking space can take up valuable room and, more importantly, block ground space for natural water ingress when it rains. There are plenty of options out there, though, so you can have both in a practical and stylish way. When rainwater hits a driveway, it is directed down a stormwater drain as quickly as possible. This puts pressure on our stormwater system during a downpour, which in turn can cause flooding. This also has a negative effect on our gardens, as this water is much better used when it percolates naturally into the ground so it can be taken up by plants. Simple and cost-effective options include gravel and granitic sand, as these allow water through and can be driven on if laid to a depth of 100 millimetres. These sorts of finishes look great in a more naturalistic garden where the surrounding planting bleeds into the driveway, blurring the edges and giving a more relaxed look. The issue with gravel and granitic sand is wear and tear. If used constantly, you can get divots where the wheels of your car run and the tyres, as well as your deep-soled shoes, will pick up the material and spread it further than the driveway. To combat this, a reinforced plastic grid placed beneath the pebbles or sand will prevent excess movement. I also like to add a border of hard paving, about 600 mils wide, as this will work as a buffer zone to drop any excess granules that can be swept back into the parking zone. It also delineates and defines the driveway, giving definition. Another option to consider is a concrete grid paver with ground cover plants growing among it. These hard-wearing concrete grids are laid on a compacted road-based substructure, and the gaps filled with a free-draining soil or fine pebble, allowing water through. These small gaps can be planted up with native violets, prachia, or even turf grass to add some much-needed greenery. However, you do need to be prepared for the plants to suffer under the weight of a vehicle. I always gravel the parts that get the most tire action and plant the surrounds. This way you get a combination of practicality and performance. You'll find over time the plants will tell you where they can and can't grow, so as long as you are happy to watch and adapt, you'll have an aesthetically appealing outcome. If you prefer a solid driveway option, you can go ultra-modern with a permeable concrete finish. Permeable concrete is different from other concrete in that it is a concrete mix with exceptionally high porosity, allowing water to drain straight through it. The high-strength permeable concrete base is installed first, and then a permeable paving is laid on top, resulting in a hard-wearing and durable surface for your driveway. This water-wise concrete can have a colour sealant applied on top, but like the pebbles and granitic sand, I suggest a feature paver, such as bands of cobblestones around the edge, to give a higher end finish. When surrounding any driveway, be it solid or permeable, it's a good idea to soften the hard-looking mass with some planting. If your driveway is solid, plant species such as Lamandra, which can cope with both dry and wet soils, so they look good all the time. If permeable, don't plant any trees or shrubs that will get too big, as the root systems can easily disturb your new surface. When selecting plants, choose soft leaf varieties so you don't scratch your vehicles, and make sure you plant them with enough room to mature and grow into the space so you're not forever cutting them back. And that was Parking with Style, ideas from Charlie Alboni.
4: From the Organic Gardener, I give you hand removal. 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Whenever you see an unwanted pest in the patch, grab it and squash it. That puts an immediate stop to the damage being caused. It also means one less potential breeder hanging around, which helps to avoid those unwanted outbreaks that can cripple your crops. Same goes for diseases. When you stumble across a plant that has developed unidentified blotches that look like disease, remove the damaged material and dispose of it. Put it in your council green waste bin, not the compost. This reduces the build-up and spread of the disease organisms and may be all that's needed to manage the issue. If not, it will give you some time to figure out what to do next. You may need to thin out some plants to increase airflow or apply an organic fungicide. In both cases, take a photo and get the pest or disease identified. Start by researching the typical problems that affect the plant. If you don't have any luck, send your photos to a gardening friend, your local ABC Gardening Talkback program, or show them to the staff at your local garden centre. You can even write in to us at organicgardener.com.au. And that was hand removal.
3: And now, what popped up on my Facebook? And this is from the 25th of June, from Gardening Hints, Tips and DIY Crafters on the To-Do app, posted by Ruth Wilder. And it's titled, I Didn't Know, Did You? And this is from Ashlyn Maynard. Facts of the day. Cucumbers. I didn't know this, and to think all these years I've only been making salads with the cucumbers. Number one, cucumbers contain most of the vitamins you need every day. Just one cucumber contains vitamin B1, B2, B3, B5, B6, folic acids, vitamin C, calcium, iron, magnesium, phosphorus, potassium and zinc. Carbohydrates that can provide that quick pick-me-up that can last for hours. Number three, tired of your bathroom mirror fogging up after a shower? Try rubbing a cucumber slice along the mirror. It will eliminate the fog and provide a soothing, spa-like fragrance. Number four, are grubs and slugs ruining your planting beds? Place a few slices in a small pie tin and your garden will be free of pests all season long. The chemicals in the cucumber react with the aluminium to give off a scent undetectable to humans, but drive garden pests crazy and make them flee the area. Number five, looking for a fast and easy way to remove cellulite before going out or to the pool? Try rubbing a slice or two of cucumbers along your problem area for a few minutes. The phytochemicals in the cucumber cause the collagen in your skin to tighten, firming up the outer layer and reducing the visibility of cellulite. Works great on wrinkles too. Number 6, want to avoid a hangover or terrible headache. Eat a few cucumber slices before going to bed and wake up refreshed and headache-free. Cucumbers contain enough sugar, B vitamins and electrolytes to replenish essential nutrients the body lost, keeping everything in equilibrium, avoiding both a hangover and a headache. Number 7. Looking to fight off that afternoon or evening snacking binge? Cucumbers have been used for centuries and often used by European trappers, traders and explorers for quick meals to thwart off starvation. Number 8. Have an important meeting or job interview and you realise that you don't have enough time to polish your shoes? Rub a freshly cut cucumber over the shoe. Its chemicals will provide a quick and durable shine that not only looks great, but also repels water. Number 9. Out of WD-40 and need to fix a squeaky hinge? Take a cucumber slice and rub it along the problematic hinge and voila, the squeak is gone. Number 10. Stressed out and don't have time for a massage, facial or visit to the spa? Cut up an entire cucumber and place it in a boiling pot of water. The chemicals and nutrients from the cucumber will react with the boiling water and be released in the steam, creating a soothing, relaxing aroma that has been shown to reduce stress in new mothers and college students during final exams. Number 11. Just finish a business lunch and realize you don't have gum or mints? Just place a slice of cucumber on the tongue for 30 seconds to eliminate bad breath. The phytochemicals will kill the bacteria in your mouth, responsible for causing bad breath. Number 12, looking for a green way to clean your taps, sinks or stainless steel. Take a slice of cucumber and rub it on the surface you want to clean. Not only will it remove years of tarnish and bring back the shine, but it won't leave streaks and won't harm your fingers or fingernails while you clean. And number 13, using a pen and made a mistake, take the outside of the cucumber and slowly use it to erase the pen writing. Also works great on crayons and markers that the kids have used to decorate the walls. So there were some novel ways of using cucumbers from my Facebook. You're listening to Our Aussie Gardens with Faye and me, Sandra. It's great to have your company. We're now about halfway through our 30-minute program. And our quote for this week from our book, A Garden of Inspiration, Quotations for Lovers of Gardening and Growing. And we're now moving on to chapter 4, Gift of Growing. And this one's from Elizabeth Lawrence. Any garden demands as much of its maker as he has to give. But I do not need to tell you, if you're a gardener, that no other undertaking will give as great a return for the amount of effort put into it. And our next item is going to be read for us by Faye.
4: I bring you Sabrina Hahn's gardening page from the West Australian Daily Coffee Break of June the 13th, 2025, and it's titled Winter Puts on a Show. Winter is filled with lovely warm days, making it a perfect time to enjoy the garden. While it can also be a busy season for pruning, take some time to sit and relax in the sun looking at the garden and the visitors who come in winter. The native garden will have some stunning plants about to bloom. Acacia denticulosa, commonly known as sandpaper wattle, showcases long bright yellow flowers on a gangly 4 metre high tree. It's one of my favourite wattles and is unfortunately under threat in the wild, so it's essential to include it in our gardens. Hakea orthorhynchia, or birdbeak hakea, has brilliant red flowers on a 4 metre tree. This species occurs naturally in the Murchison region and is remarkably resilient and tolerant of different soil types. The native mint bush, or Prostanthera, is a lovely shrub with soft mint-scented foliage and delicate mauve flowers. Prostanthera prefer some shade during the hot summer months and are great as an understory plant to taller trees. Continuing with native plants, now is an ideal time to plant tucker bush varieties like sea celery and smooth Davidson plum. Sea celery, Apium prostratum, has a lovely peppery flavour that pairs well with lamb or fish and it historically provided nourishment to Captain Cook's crew when they struggled to find recognisable food. It resembles parsley and grows only 30 to 40 centimetres in height. The smooth Davidson plum, Davidsonia johnsoni, produces soft flesh fruits that are high in antioxidants and vitamins. It's a medium-sized rainforest species native to eastern Australia. From November to February, it produces blossoms with small pink flowers that turn into edible purple berries, which grow in clusters along the stem. Fruiting occurs between February and May, though mature trees in warmer areas may fruit right through to August. To harvest, give the trunk a firm shake to dislodge any ripe plums, or leave them to drop on their own when they're ready. This Davidson plum makes a beautiful shade tree, growing from 4 to 8 metres, depending on how well the soil is improved. It prefers a slightly shaded spot. And that was Sabrina Hahn from June 13, 2025.
3: And this is from Group 10 Roses. A fragrant floribunda rose in a delicate hue. Angel face rose. It flowers all summer. Good repeat blooms. Fragrant, disease resistant, good for cutting, and loves full sun. Colour and form. Enchanting lavender blooms. It has charming ruffled petals and a heavenly scent, making this beauty a truly unique rose. Colour and form. Angel face is a floribunda rose with a lush but compact form. The flowers are an unusual lavender blue with streaks of burgundy or deep pink, which give them a luminous mauve cast. Up to 9 centimetres across, the flowers offer ruffled petals in an open, spreading form that showcases their sunny yellow centres. As with many floribunda roses, the blooms of angel face usually grow in fragrant clusters, although some will mature as single flowers on a stem. The unique blooms of angel face are framed by dark green, leathery leaves with bronze overtones. The rose's ruffled form exudes a very sweet fragrance. A heavy bloomer, angel face will reward you with repeat waves of stunning lavender roses as you remove the spent blooms. Where to plant? The short, dense form of angel face makes it an excellent choice for a border or low hedge. Its pastel blooms also add elegance to both flower and rose beds. Plant a row of angel face roses along the length of a driveway or footpath for a line of colourful blooms that will soften the hard edge of the concrete or asphalt. Use the lush foliage as a background for a garden of spring blooming bulbs or as a backdrop to a bed of bright summer flowers. Place angel face in the front of a mixed shrub border where it will receive an abundance of sunlight. And that was Enchanting Lavender Blooms, the Angel Face Rose.
4: Household waste is garden gold. You don't have to spend a fortune on specialised fertilisers for your garden. You've probably got things at home that will do a great job. Cooking water. If you've boiled eggs or steamed some veggies, don't tip the water down the sink. Pour the cooled mineral-enriched water on your plants. They'll love it. You'll also be recycling water, which is great for the environment. You can also use water from potatoes if no salt was added. Use tea leaves and tea bags. Rebrew used tea bags in a bucket of water and use the weak tea to water your plants and help protect them from fungus. You can also put tea leaves into the soil with your plants. Coffee. Once you've had your morning cup of coffee, keep the grounds in a container and let them dry. They are full of goodness, including antioxidants, potassium and nitrogen. Don't use damp coffee grounds, as they can encourage fungus to grow. Paper. A thick layer of wet newspaper under your mulch is great for keeping the weeds down. You can also use shredded paper. Aluminium foil. Birds tend to avoid shiny, noisy things, so tie a few strips of aluminium foil from the branches of your fruit trees to stop them from eating your harvest. And banana skins. Banana peel is full of potassium and can help to keep your plants healthy and strong. Cut them into pieces and poke them into the soil around your plants or add them into any garden beds or pots you are preparing. They will thrive. You can also make banana tea. Simply drop some banana peels into a bucket filled with water, leave it for a few days, then use it to water your flower and vegetable beds. And those wonderful ideas came from littleaussie.com.au.
3: This article is about saffron, that very, very expensive spice. And this is going back to Burke's backyard from July 2010. Jeffrey Burney says you may be able to grow your own saffron, but you'll need lots of space and a cold winter. When you look into the middle of a flower, you usually see a ring of tiny stems topped with dusty pollen surrounding a small central stem with a sticky top. The pollen-bearing stems are the male parts and the sticky central stem is the female part, called a stigma. The stem which supports the stigma is the style. Saffron is the dried female part of the saffron crocus flower, and you'll need to carefully cut out and dry the style and stigmas from 160 flowers to get just 1 gram of saffron. That's why saffron is the world's most expensive spice by far. It is incredibly labour-intensive to produce. Ancient beginnings. Curiously, the flower itself, Crocus sativus, is not found anywhere in the wild. About 3,000 years ago, probably in Crete, growers began selecting the best forms of the closely related species, Crocus cartwrightianus, which was then used as a source of early saffron. Over the centuries, selection has continued, and now the saffron crocus flower is sterile. It doesn't produce seeds and can only be propagated by digging up and dividing the clump of bulbs. Growing tips. The best climate for growing saffron is a Mediterranean climate with a cold winter. The plants expect increasing rain from late autumn through winter and into early spring. In winter, they love frost after frost and can easily stand

0: same high quality culinary product. Can I grow it? Saffron is grown commercially on a small scale now in Tasmania and also southern New Zealand. If you get most of your rain in winter, it's quite cold and frosty then, and your total rainfall is above 550 mils, you'll probably be successful. Do remember, 160 plants yield 1 gram of saffron. Iran, Kashmir and Spain are the world's biggest producers. Did you know? Cheap saffron is artificially dyed. You can tell the quality by soaking a strand or two in water. If the water stains at once, you have poor quality saffron. The genuine article takes a few minutes to colour the water. And that article on saffron, written by Geoffrey Burney, was from Burke's Backyard, July 2010. On our Aussie Gardens, I'm Sandra Martin and was joined today by Faye Blythe. 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And I'm going to sneak in an extra little quote there from Jimmy Turner. The success of my garden is built on the compost of my failures.
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0: G'day, and welcome to Happy Pants, a show especially for kids and especially for you. My name is Geraldine.
1: And my name is Maddie.
0: And together we'll be your Happy Pants team for today. Are you wearing your Happy Pants? We are. Today we're both wearing bright red Happy Pants. This kind of red makes me think of red hot chili sauce.
1: When I think of red, I think of warm and cozy, snuggled up, and listening to some red hot dance music. Just right for a winter day.
0: You wish. Right now we need to do our pocket check to see what clues head office has tucked away for us to find. Your turn first, Maddie.
1: Okay, pocket number one. Oh, it's sort of like a bag, but it's soft and fuzzy on the inside. And it feels as if the outside is waterproof. There's a strap on one side and a buckle on the other. And there is a flap hanging down on each side. Funny sort of bag, though.
0: I think that goes on your head. Try it on.
1: Did you just tell me to bag my head?
0: No way. I think that it's a ski cap. It's got a furry flap to cover each ear and a strap and buckle to keep it on your head, you know, to keep your head and ears warm when you go skiing.
1: This is exciting.

0: Mum said she might be able to take me downhill skiing next holidays. She would be my guide and ski just a bit in front. Tell me what to do. We'll have to get headphones though, so I can hear her tell me when to swing left or right, when to get ready for a bump, and when to speed up or slow down.
1: Have you been skiing before, Maddie?
0: Oh, yes. The family goes for a few days each year. Usually I just slide around on the nursery slope with all the littlies, holding on to a rope while someone pulls me along. It will be quite an adventure now Mum can be my guide.
1: Well, that hat will be just the thing. Everyone will want one.

0: that hat?
1: It's really great when there is something in which I can participate.
2: Big word alert. To participate means to join in. I'm joining in with what I've just dug out of my pocket. It's a bicycle bell.
1: My tandem bike pilot has one like that on the bike I ride. I like tandem bike riding. It's really good exercise, and I get to be out in the fresh air where I can hear what is going on in the big, wide world outside.
2: Tandem bike, is that a bicycle made for two riders?
1: Yes. An ordinary bike has two wheels, one set of pedals, one set of handlebars for steering, and one seat for one rider. A tandem bike has two wheels, like an ordinary bike, but it has two sets of pedals and two seats, one behind the other. There is a second set of handlebars, but they are just for holding onto, not for steering. The front rider is called the pilot, and the pilot is in charge of the steering, braking, and changing gears. The back rider, that's me, is called the stoker. The stoker's job is to provide extra pedal power and to help keep the bike balanced. Getting up hills is a lot easier when there are two people doing the pedaling.
2: Tandem cycling sounds like fun. As well as all that fresh air and exercise, you could also have a conversation while you ride.
1: My pilot and I have a good old sing-along while we ride. We try to pedal in time with the music.
2: We could all do that now. Come on, everyone. Bend those elbows so your arms can turn like wheels and loosen up those legs ready to pedal. Let's give those legs and arms a good workout in time with the music.

0: got your happy pants on? I do. It's Happy Pants on Vision Australia Radio.
1: Geraldine, we've only looked in one pocket, and that was mine. We'd better get a wriggle on and check yours.
2: Yeah, we did get a bit sidetracked, didn't we? There is something in my pocket. It's a lump of wood. Oh, that's strange. It looks as if something's been chewing tunnels all through it. There are more holes than there is wood.
1: Let me have it for a minute. This feels just like our fence post after Dad found a white ant's nest on it. They'd eaten right through and the fence fell down. Dad had to get the pest control people in before the white ants started on our house. Dad was not happy.
2: We call them white ants because they're pale in colour. They do look a bit like ants, but they're not related to ants at all. Their proper name is termites, and they're in the same family as cockroaches.
1: Okay, termites. But they do eat houses.
2: They do indeed, given half a chance. They munch through any kind of woody material. In our homes, they're a bad thing. But in nature, they have a very important job. Termite food is wood, so any fallen branches in the bush are dinner for the nearest termite nest. Termites munch up all that fallen rubbish and return the nutrients to the soil, which helps new trees and bush plants to grow. They are house designers and builders too. Termites build whole cities in which to live. They use soil, termite poo, and saliva to make a kind of cement, which they use to construct tunnels and rooms, partly underground, but also against tree trunks and posts and things. They make tubes out of that cement so they can travel to a source of food without being in the open for birds and lizards to snaffle up. They make storerooms for food, nursery rooms for baby termites, and even a special room for the queen termite.
1: So, termites have a queen. I suppose she does all the egg laying to make sure there are always enough new termites to do all the work.
2: Well, that is her main job. There are nurse termites which collect the eggs as soon as they're laid and take them off to the nursery. When they hatch, the babies are fed chewed up wood until they're big enough to take on one of the jobs around the termite mound.
1: Goodness. There are different jobs around a termite mound. A queen to lay eggs so the colony keeps going. Nurses to raise the babies. Guards with big jaws to defend the nest. And lots of workers to keep on finding food.
2: The amazing thing about termites is that they can hardly see. Just the difference between light and dark. They build their city, raise their babies, and find their food using only smell and hearing. Wherever a worker wanders, it leaves a scent trail behind it. When it finds food, it follows the trail back to the nest, and that makes a path to a new source of food. So others follow the trail. They just follow the leader.

0: You said termites weren't related to ants, but ants have a queen, soldiers, nurses, and workers, just like termites. They have very poor eyesight, just like termites. They build cities in which to live, just like termites. They rely on scent to find food and sound to warn of danger, just like termites.
1: Well, they do indeed, but that just means they have the same way of doing things, not that they're the same family. Think of your dog and your cat. They eat the same food. They both have four legs and a long tail. They both have a wonderful sense of smell and hearing, and they both have a built-in overcoat. But they're not related at all. Your dog belongs to the canine family with wolves and foxes. Your cat belongs to the feline family with lions and tigers. Two different families. Termites belong to the same family as cockroaches, and ants are related to bees and wasps. Two different families.

0: question for you. What would you call a 100-year-old ant?
1: Dead? I couldn't guess, Maddie. What?
0: An ant teak.
1: Oh, dear. Okay, if we're telling dad jokes, how do ants send messages?
0: I don't know. How?
1: With an antenna.
0: My turn. What do you call a very clever ant?
1: Oh, that's a hard one. What?
0: You'd say it was brilliant.
1: Oh. Last one. What's the biggest ant in the world?
0: The biggest ant in the world. That would be an elephant.
1: Oh, enough, enough. We still haven't worked out what our pocket clues meant. There was that ski hat for when you went downhill skiing, a bicycle bell.
0: For when I go tandem cycling. Hang on, there's a little plastic bag in the bottom of my pocket. It's so small, I missed it first time around. Feels like a flat button or a coin.
1: Oh, it is a coin. A 5-cent coin. Now, how do all those clues fit together? Ski hat, bicycle bell, termite showed wood, 5-cent coin.
0: Assisted skiing, tandem biking. They're things I can do with a pilot, even if I can't see.
1: Termites. They can't see, but they can build a whole city in which to live. Add in ants, which can't see either, and they sort of fit together, but a 5-cent coin?
0: Maybe it's not the coin. Maybe it's what is on the coin.
1: Oh, good thinking, Maddie. The 5-cent coin has an echidna on it. Echidnas have very poor sight, but they do have an extra sharp sense of smell and hearing, and they love eating ants.
0: So the thing that links my cycling and skiing with termites and echidnas is that we're all vision impaired, but that doesn't stop us from doing things and achieving goals and living the life that suits us.
1: There is one difference between you and those other things, though.
0: What's that?
1: You don't eat termites or ants or echidnas either.
0: I see. Echidnas eat ants and termites by the bucketful. Ants would eat a dead echidna and they raid termite mounds to eat the babies. Termites just munch away on wood. None of that appeals to me. I think I'll stick to Mum's apple pies and Dad's barbecues.
1: That little echidna which lives in the bush outside our fence often slips under and goes hunting in the Happy Pants garden. She trundles along, following her nose, until she finds an ant nest. Then she flicks out her long sticky tongue and hoovers up any ants she can find. Our story today is about a little echidna. Her name is Millie, and she loves ants. Big ants, small ants, tree ants, any kind of ants, so long as there are lots of them. She also adores a dessert of termites when she can find them.
0: Find a comfortable place and let's follow Millie as she goes searching for ants.
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3: Millie Loves Ants by Jackie French and Sue DeGennaro. My friend Millie just loves ants. Her whole world is ants, ants, ants. Ants in pot plants on our path. Ants that live beneath our bath. Ants that crawl in my pants. Ants that make me jump and dance. Ants in the kitchen. Ants in the shed. Ants on a picnic. Ants on my bed. Ants that live in hollow trees. Ants that make their homes of leaves. Ants in tunnels. Ants in mounds. Drag down debris to their towns. Small but mighty hunter ants help make soil to feed the plants. Queen ants fly before the rain. Soldiers fight a war campaign. If there's just a chance of ants, Millie's nose must do its dance. Why so many spiny friends? Won't your crunching ever end? Millie trundles through the leaves, wild flowers bending in the breeze, where the sunlit tussocks grow and dusky wombats dig below. And I follow. Now I know where most of Millie's ants will go.
0: That was a reading of Millie Loves Ants, written by Jackie French and Sue DeGennaro. The reader was Rebecca.
1: Millie went on quite a journey, didn't she? A bit like our visitor. But our echidna doesn't come inside. She's happy to forage in the garden.
0: Big word alert. To forage means to search for food. Last year, our echidna brought her puggle along, probably to show it how to forage for ants and grubs. I wonder if she'll bring a new puggle this year.
1: We'll have to keep an eye out. Now, what have we done today? We certainly found out a lot about termites.
0: And ants. Ants and termites might look alike, but they are not related at all. Termites are related to cockroaches, even though they don't look the same. And ants are related to bees and wasps. We also heard about two fun things to do outdoors, assisted skiing and tandem cycling.
1: We had two big words, participate, which means to join in, and forage, which means to search for food.
0: Our story today was about Millie, an echidna who loved to forage for ants.
1: If there was anything in today's program about which you would like to know more, you can contact us at radio@visionaustralia.org.
0: And until next time, it's goodbye from Maddie.
1: And goodbye from Geraldine, too.
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5: Happy Pants is produced on the lands of the Whadjuk Noongar people. Vision Australia Radio acknowledges Aboriginal and Torres Strait Islander peoples as the first Australians and the traditional owners of the land across our working area. We pay our respects to elders past, present and future in maintaining their cultures, countries and their spiritual connection to the lands and waters. Vision Australia Radio acknowledges and respects the genuine diversity and richness of Aboriginal and Torres Strait Islander peoples across Australia. Happy Pants has been made possible with the support of the Community Broadcasting Foundation.

0: Good morning, Rio Davis with ABC News. A Northern Territory historian says he believes a statehood referendum would likely fail if held in the future. Statehood was narrowly voted down in 1998, and a vote on the issue has not been held since. On Territory Day this week, Chief Minister Leo Fenocchiaro said statehood is something the NT should strive towards in the future, a position opposition leader Selena Yubo also supports. Historian Alex Nelson was one of the few people who predicted the 1998 referendum failure and says a future vote would also likely go down due to concerns over control the NT government would gain over certain issues.
1: I think we've still got the same issues dealing that we had in the past in terms of what level of control the Northern Territory government exercises over land rights, for example, the control of Kakadu and Uluru Kakaduta National Parks.
0: Finalists in Australia's longest-running and most prestigious First Nations Art Prize have gone on display in Darwin. 64 finalists were chosen from more than 200 entries in this year's National Aboriginal and Torres Strait Islander Art Award. The winners will be announced at a ceremony at the Museum and Art Gallery of the Northern Territory early next month. Curator Waka Waka Gurang Gurang and Butchala artist Shannon Brett says judges have a near impossible task of picking winners from the works sent in from around the country.
2: We've had visitors say, I can't believe we don't have to pay to see this. And it's just magnet being able to provide this for the people, for visitors. I feel like the level of Telstra Natsir each year increases. It's very exciting.
0: South Australia's Primary Industries Minister says they've learnt from the state's marine harmful algal bloom as it continues to prepare for bird flu. Only one case of the deadly H5 bird flu strain has been detected in South Australia, and Minister Claire Scriven says the state is prepared. She says the algal bloom was unprecedented, while they've had advance warning with bird flu. Ms Scriven says they've learned that people want to know what's happening.
3: A lot of work that happens, you know, behind the scenes in laboratories, whatever it might be, is something perhaps that's not normally part of, you know, what's communicated out to the general public. But I think there's a real appetite to understand that information, to understand what is happening, what the preparation is.
0: Overseas, Venezuelan authorities say the death toll from last week's twin earthquakes has surpassed 2,600. It now stands at 2,645 and more than 12,000 wounded from the magnitude 7.2 and 7.5 quakes. Officials have avoided estimating the number of missing, though the United Nations has put that figure as many as 50,000. The Socceroos FIFA World Cup campaign has ended in heartache, with Australia losing to Egypt on penalties in their round of 32 clash in Dallas. Daniela Intilli reports.
4: After going behind early, the Socceroos drew level thanks to an Egyptian own goal. Goalkeeper Patrick Beach made a stunning save to keep things level late for Australia before he was pulled out of the game in favour of Matt Ryan for the penalty shootout. Harry Suter and 18-year-old Lucas Harrington both missed their penalties as the Pharaohs won 4-2 to reach the round of 16 for the first time. The result means Australia is yet to get past a World Cup knockout stage. Egypt will face the winner of the match between Argentina and Cape Verde in the last 16.
0: The loss has put a dampener on the live viewing sites across the country, where thousands turned out to watch the big game. Joshua McIntosh was at Brisbane's South Bank.
5: The celebratory atmosphere of the group stages quickly evaporated into the chilly morning air at the Riverside precinct. Local fans rode an emotional roller coaster during regular time, extra time, and the nail-biting penalty shootout. The grief was palpable as thousands of fans stared blankly at the big screen after the final whistle. Shattered supporters headed home to process the heartbreaking defeat before the Socceroos begin the long qualification path to the multi-continent centenary World Cup in 2030. Joshua McIntosh, ABC News, South Bank.
0: In the weather for today, there's a slight to medium chance of morning showers in the Tanami, northeastern Simpson and southern Barkly districts. A slight to medium chance of showers about the far northeast top end from the morning. The chance of morning fog over the Arnhem and northwest Daly districts. The chance of morning frost about the McDonnell Ranges. Partly cloudy south of Tennant Creek, mostly sunny elsewhere. You're up to date with the latest.
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0: 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The time is 8.07. Welcome to the Morning Papers program for Saturday, July the 4th. My name is David Ahern and this morning I'm joined by Amanda Smith. Good morning, Amanda.
1: Good morning, David. Lovely to be here.
0: Lovely to have you too. And Max Williams. Hi, Max.
2: Good morning, David. Good morning, Amanda.
0: And as you probably noticed, we're a half an hour shorter now. Our new programming details, 8 till 10 on a Saturday morning. But that doesn't mean the quality's not going to be there. Still reading the main articles from the Herald Sun, the Weekend Australian and the Saturday Age. Before we start with the first story of the day, let's have a look at the weather. Adelaide's going for 15 today, Perth 19, Darwin 32. Around Victoria, Albury-Wodonga's going for a top of 13, as is Shepparton. Bendigo a little cooler at 12, Mildura 15, Warrnambool 13. The Bureau says Geelong should top 14, and Warragul certainly cooler at 11. In Melbourne, the Bureau says cloudy day, but hopefully not too much rain around, although we do need the rain, so I should say that. We're going for a top of 14, and tomorrow also a top of 14, cloudy on both days. So there you have the weather. We are in the second month of winter, so we will expect some colder weather. For the first story this half hour, let's start with Amanda.
1: Thanks, David. And we're on page one of The Australian. The headline on the front page is "A Very Bad Choke, Hit on Capital Gains Tax Reform." This is by The Australian's economics correspondent Matthew Cranston. Labor's capital gains tax overhaul will hinder the business investment required to lift Australia's lacklustre productivity, a former union chief has warned, urging the Albanese government to overhaul its controversial budget measure. Michael Eason, former head of the New South Wales Council of Trade Unions and now chairman of EG Funds Management, raised his concerns as the Productivity Commission closed submissions into its inquiry into business dynamism, which critics have attacked for excluding key reform areas such as tax and industrial relations. Senior figures, including fund manager Jeff Wilson and Centre for Independent Studies economists, said omitting such factors would place a significant constraint on the usefulness of the inquiry. The clash underscores growing friction between the Albanese government and the business community over the economic roadmap for growth, following Jim Chalmers' contentious tax changes in the May budget, which were made law last week. Dr. Eason and EG Chief Executive Adam Gahar said that while Labor's attempts at tax reform were commendable, there were unintended and perverse consequences that have not been adequately thought through by Treasury. Good tax policy is in the details, and some of the proposed budget changes will produce consequences Treasury doesn't appear to have intended, Dr. Eason and Mr. Gahar said. The proposed innovative company carve-outs are too narrow and too limited. If this issue is not adequately addressed, the reforms risk tilting ownership of Australia's innovation economy offshore. The budget included the removal of the 50% capital gains tax discount to be replaced by an inflation indexation model and the imposition of a minimum 30% CGT rate. In their submission, the pair argued that the existing 50% CGT discount should remain for all existing and new start-up investments. They state in the submission that the effective rate on capital gains for start-up founders was likely to rise from about 23.5% under the current CGT discount to about 47% under the new model, arguing that indexation affords almost no cover. For the high growth, shorter hold exits that are typical of venture capital, the effective rate would rise from about 23.5% to about 42 to 45%. Declaring the new tax regime would be dispiriting for Australian business owners. Dr. Eason and Mr. Gahar also claimed the changes would lower Australia's international competitiveness. Most startups founded after January 2020 are today still languishing on low valuations and negative returns, they said. The prospect of paying near 50% tax on capital gains above current valuations would be highly dispiriting. This creates a perverse incentive structure. An Australian angel investor or founder is now taxed significantly more heavily on exactly the kind of high-risk, productive investment the government claims to want to encourage. The submission also takes issue with Treasury modelling on Labor's next tranche of tax legislation aimed at cracking down on trusts. The Treasury fact sheet notes that of the approximately 80,000 companies receiving trust distributions in 2022-23, 83% did not have evidence of business activity, suggesting they operate primarily for tax purposes, the submission read. This flies in the face of common sense and lived experience. Almost all corporate beneficiaries become investment vehicles and derive taxable business income from these investment activities. Treasury has conveniently sought to characterise investment activity as something other than a business activity. In submissions to the Productivity Commission's Reducing Barriers to Business Dynamism public inquiry, businesses and think tanks decried a decision not to include tax and industrial relations as potential barriers to business dynamism. The Centre for Independent Studies, CIS, chaired by former Macquarie Bank Chief Executive Nicholas Moore, said in its submission that exclusion of such key factors would curb the recommendations to the Treasurer. Matters related to tax, workplace relations and mergers frameworks are not intended to be the focus of this inquiry. CIS economist Stephen Walters wrote in the 10-page submission, this condition, however, is a significant constraint on the usefulness of this inquiry. Each of these issues potentially plays a significant role in determining business dynamism and, by extension, our productivity. Their absence from discussion is likely to impede commissioners from drawing the right conclusions and recommending the most corrective policy measures. In particular, the extensive changes to workplace relations legislation since 2022 have significantly reduced workplace flexibility and likely have been a significant drag on business dynamism. As an example, the reinstatement of multi-employer bargaining into the workplace relations landscape, by definition, is a barrier to competition at the firm level, where most productivity gains are determined, he said. Wilson Asset Management also made a submission to the inquiry, noting that while much of the debate was dominated by regulation, one of the most important barriers was the cost of productive capital. Businesses cannot innovate without capital, the firm's chairman, Jeff Wilson, wrote. Businesses cannot employ people without capital. Businesses cannot commercialise research without capital. Businesses cannot expand without capital. Capital markets, therefore, underpin every aspect of business dynamism. Australia needs more productive capital formation, not less. The country's productivity slowdown is, in significant part, a capital problem, and the market that finances productive businesses is already shrinking and internationally contested. The government's capital gains tax reforms move in the wrong direction, materially increasing the cost of productive capital for almost every business outside the largest dividend-paying companies. The government says it wants higher productivity. You cannot make productive businesses harder to finance and expect productivity to rise. The federal government funded Regional Development Australia, RDA, committee for Goldfields Esperance also criticised the inquiry's exclusion of the tax changes, claiming the reforms had consistently been brought up in consultation. While the inquiry's terms of reference state that the tax framework is not its focus, several respondents raised tax and broader cost settings as material to their willingness to invest and grow, the RDA committee said. These are recorded here as context for the Commission's considerations of the economic impacts of barriers on investment and expansion. Despite Dr. Chalmers claiming in his May budget that its reforms would cut regulatory costs by $10.2 billion every year, Australia's high regulatory burden featured heavily in inquiry submissions. The criticisms of Labor's tax reforms come as Anthony Albanese backs workers taking a whole week off if the Socceroos win the World Cup. Well, that won't be happening now. That article, A Very Bad Choke, Former Unions Chief Capital Gains Tax Blast. It's by Matthew Cranston with additional reporting by Thomas Henry, and it's on pages 1 and then continued on page 7 of The Australian.
2: And we're staying with The Australian, turning to page 3. No panic as bird flu spreads to East Coast. This article is written by Bimini Plesser. Two new suspected cases of H5 bird flu have been recorded, including the first time a potentially infected bird has been found on the nation's east coast, although authorities stressed there has been no impact on the poultry industry. Agriculture Minister Julie Collins confirmed on Friday the two new suspected cases were of the highly contagious N1 strain. One from a giant petrel found near Hawke's Nest on the New South Wales mid-coast, and one from Mullaloo Beach in Perth, Western Australia. These samples are now being sent to the CSIRO lab for confirmation, she said in Hobart. The test results are expected to come back over the weekend. If confirmed, the two birds would become Australia's 6th and 7th cases of H5 bird flu, following 4 found in WA and 1 in South Australia. The Hawke's Nest case is the first on the East Coast. When asked if it was a matter of time before bird flu spread across the mainland and down to her electorate in Tasmania, Ms. Collins said seeing cases spread was upsetting, but not necessarily surprising. It's certainly disappointing. This is not unexpected, given, of course, that we do know that these migratory birds can travel long distances, she said. The infected birds are understood to have come on migratory routes from sub-Antarctic and Antarctic regions. Ms. Collins said while she was disappointed to see more cases, identifying them early suggested Australia's biosecurity system was working. I want to reiterate that there is no evidence of any mass mortalities at this time due to the H5 bird flu, nor is there any evidence of it in any other animal populations at this point in time, she said. There is also no evidence of infection in our poultry or agricultural systems, and that there continues to be a low risk to human health. New South Wales Agriculture Minister Tara Moriarty said there were no reports of bird flu cases in the poultry industry and urged people to remain calm when grocery shopping. There is no need for panic buying eggs. Keep buying eggs. Keep buying chicken. Ms. Collins revealed she chaired a meeting of Australia's agricultural ministers on Friday morning to discuss the bird flu response. She said she was working with wildlife experts, Environment Minister Murray Watt, and Threatened Species Commissioner Fiona Fraser, to ensure vulnerable animals were protected. We have been preparing and providing funding for additional biosecurity as an example, here in Tasmania at the Hobart Zoo and Aquarium, for increased biosecurity for captive populations of those threatened or endangered species, she said. Ms. Collins thanked the public for helping identify any possible cases, but reiterated the importance of staying away from dead birds. The fact that we've got these detections early on is, I think, incredible testament to the Australian public, she said. If you do see a sick or dead bird, please do not touch them. Please avoid contact, but record what you see and where it is and make a report to birdblue.gov.au. No Panic as Bird Flu Spreads to East Coast is written by Bimini Plesser and appears on page 3 of the Weekend Australian.
0: 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The time is 8:22. This next article comes from the Saturday Age, page 1. It's an exclusive by Nick McKenzie and Patrick Hatch, and it's titled Big Build Rorts Add 30% to Costs, Allan Advisor. Premier Jacinta Allen's chief infrastructure advisor confidentially estimated the cost of rorts and rip-offs could be as high as 30% on parts of Victoria's Big Build, while another top official privately conceded that the state government had done nothing to nail down the true cost of corruption on its projects. The damning comments attributed to the high-ranking Victorian public servants are contained in a trove of documents released by the Fair Work Commission to the Age following a Freedom of Information request. They undermine efforts by Allen and certain building unions to focus on inflation and discount corruption and wrongdoing as driving the cost blowouts and delays on the $100 billion Big Build infrastructure program. The files contain Commission General Manager Murray Furlong's contemporaneous notes of a meeting in October last year, where he writes that a senior Labor government public servant was asked by a public service colleague to try approximating the cost of wrongdoing on the Big Build. The wrongdoing was described in the notes as conduct in the ambit of crime, such as ghost shifts and gangland enforcers supplied via made-up jobs, as well as unproductive work practices and patterns required by the CFMEU and a range of other factors. Furlong's notes of this meeting state the senior public servant estimated there was a 30% CFMEU premium on Big Build sites. While the note doesn't identify the official who made the comment, a source with knowledge of the meeting, unable to discuss it publicly, said it was Kevin Devlin, who for years has overseen the Big Build as the head of the Victorian Infrastructure Delivery Authority. In the notes, Furlong also recalls a senior industry representative describing the removal of a national code governing construction industrial relations was like switching off the electric fence. This masthead has previously reported that Devlin had separately been party to a national peak body's confidential briefing that warned of lawlessness in the construction industry and also cited a 30% premium. Devlin issued a statement last night saying that any suggestion that increased project costs were solely due to wrongdoing was incorrect. The claim that a blunt percentage increase can be applied to the overall cost of a project or infrastructure program is misleading, he said, adding he had not had an opportunity to review Furlong's meeting notes for accuracy. Furlong publicly referred to the 30% figure at a Senate estimates hearing in February, attributing it to discussions with Victorian officials. In briefing notes, Furlong later made ahead of a subsequent Senate estimates appearance. He recalled a message to the CFMEU's then administrator saying the cost issue won't and shouldn't go away without accountability. I said that Victorians have a right to know. The cost of the CFMEU's conduct has become a political flashpoint after corruption-busting lawyer Geoffrey Watson, SC, estimated the cost at about $15 billion in a report tabled in the Queensland Commission of Inquiry into the Union. The opposition has since used the report to attack the government's major projects record, while the government and some unions have sought to discredit it. This masthead also revealed last weekend that the consortium building the Melbourne Metro claimed CFMEU-led industrial relations issues had added $200 million to labour costs. Yesterday, Attorney General Sonia Kilkenny said claims about the costs associated with the CFMEU's lawless behaviour needed to be treated with caution, pointing to Auditor-General reports detailing inflation in the sector and project changes as potentially lifting prices. Asked why her officials would canvass a figure of 30% if it was incorrect. Kilkenny said it was important to rely on facts and substantiated evidence. But the Commission files released under Freedom of Information show the government has not attempted to gather that evidence itself. The documents detail a meeting in April of this year where Furlong records asking another senior public servant if the Victorian government is doing anything to determine the costs of wrongdoing on the big build. Toward the conclusion of the meeting, I asked if he was aware of any work being undertaken across the Victorian public service to quantify the costs, whether it was 1 million, 15 million or 30 billion, he wrote. The public servant responded that he wasn't aware of any work being undertaken about this specific matter. The Age has separately confirmed the public servant was Matt O'Connor, the Deputy Secretary of Industrial Relations Victoria. The revelations come after repeated examples in The Age detailing wrongdoing on the big build, calls by the Victoria Police for law changes to enable them to combat corruption, and support for a Royal Commission from former integrity watchdogs. Allen, who has repeatedly refused to provide an estimate of the cost of wrongdoing at press conferences, this week apologised for the presence of criminals on the big build, for which she

0: and for government to consider it, and that is exactly what we do, she said. In response to the crisis, the government this week wrote to contractors asking that they immediately provide details of all industrial fixes on their payroll and flagging the establishment of a mandatory register of approved industrial negotiators. One high-profile fixer is gangland figure Mick Gatto, who this masthead and 60 Minutes revealed last week was still on the payroll of Big Build subcontractors. Gatto has now been photographed at a Bali resort in a social media post alongside high-profile CFMEU member Ray Jensen. Jensen's wife and brother-in-law are both influential CFMEU delegates. The caption posted by Jensen reads, "Another episode of 60 Minutes coming up at Big Build. The JVAD song mafia-style gangster trap is playing under this post." And that article, Big Build Rorts Add 30% to Costs, Allen Advisor, it's an exclusive by Nick McKenzie and Patrick Hatch. It's on page one of the Saturday Age and spills onto page four. 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The time is 8:29.
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4: Hi, Kirk Bengilly from INXS here. 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
0: You're listening to VA Radio on digital, as you just heard. Some of the articles coming up this half hour: deeming dumping delayed by court, foreign student intake frozen, and Uber does a U-turn with plans to start accepting cash in Australia. For the first of those, it's over to Amanda.
6: Yes, and it's on page five of The Australian, that article, Deeming Dumping Delayed by Court, by Rachel Baxendale. The Victorian Liberals will have to wait at least 2 weeks if they wish to disendorse Moira Deeming as a candidate, after a court adjourned an 11th-hour legal bid brought by the controversial MP for trial later this month. Barrister Marcus Clark KC, representing the Liberal Party, gave an undertaking to the Victorian Supreme Court on Friday afternoon not to take any step to disendorse Ms Deeming until after a one-day trial on July 17. Following a farcical series of events in which the case was adjourned and resumed three times, Justice Kerry Judd ordered that any further affidavit material be filed by 4 p.m. on July 10, with written submissions due by 10 a.m. on July 14. She reserved costs. The court action was lodged by Ms Deeming after she made assault allegations against former opposition leader Matthew Guy that were unable to be substantiated by police, and then defied current leader Jess Wilson's request for her to apologise. Victorian Liberals privately expected Ms Deeming would be disendorsed at a state election as a state election candidate over the saga at a meeting of the state executive, which had been scheduled for 6:30 p.m. on Friday. But the meeting was cancelled after the court action. In a statement, the Liberal Party said The Liberal Party of Victoria today

0: requested an expedited hearing of the matter brought by Moira Deeming. This has been granted by the court, and at the request of the court, the state executive meeting will be adjourned until the matter can be determined, the party said. Ms. Deeming has publicly rejected suggestions she made a false complaint to police. The matter was due to be heard before Justice Judd at 9:30 a.m. on Friday, but after a brief mention, it was delayed until 1 p.m. When Ms. Deeming's lawyers failed to appear at 1 p.m, Justice Judd stood the matter down again. Ms. Deeming's lawyers entered the courtroom 20 minutes late, with a further, even longer adjournment then required to allow the Liberal Party lawyers to seek instruction from their clients. During the morning's mention, Justice Judd warned Mr. Clark that his clients should consider their position in relation to whether or not they wanted to proceed with the meeting to disendorse Ms. Deeming. Because if the court ultimately did make a decision about that meeting after the meeting occurred, then that might also have consequences for your client. Justice Judd also earlier noted to Ms. Deeming's barrister, Ganesh Jegathesan, that she was not here to review the decision of Victoria Police to not charge Mr. Guy. Opposition leader Jess Wilson avoided holding a press conference on Friday and has only addressed the media once this week, with the saga distracting from the second week of her 36-day campaign tour of every Victorian electorate. The undertaking not to disendorse Ms. Deeming for another fortnight means the distraction is likely to continue for the remainder of the electorate blitz. Friday's action is the third time Ms. Deeming has been involved in legal action against fellow Liberals, after she successfully sued then-opposition leader John Pesciuto for defaming her over her attendance at a Let Women Speak rally, which was gatecrashed by neo-Nazis. She remains an independently represented defendant in the case being brought by five current and former members of the Liberal State Executive against the party over the decision to loan Mr. Pesciuto $1.55 million to enable him to pay his legal debts arising from the action. That's Deeming Dumping Delayed by Court by Rachel Baxendale on page 5 of today's Australian.
1: And on page 7 of The Australian, Foreign Student Intake Frozen. This article is written by Natasha Beta, Education Editor. Australia will cap its international student intake at 295,000 new enrolments next year after the Albanese government refused to let universities recruit more fee-paying foreigners. But the government predicts universities will fall short of the target after making Australia the world's most expensive study destination by raising application fees for student visas by 25% to $2,500 on July 1. Graduate visas now will cost $5,750 for international students who have finished university and want to work in Australia. Students from Association of Southeast Asian Nations countries, those enrolling in standalone English courses or studying a diploma or certificate at university, will be exempt from the fee rise. Commencements are 8% lower this year compared with the corresponding period last year. Students from the Pacific and East Timor will be prioritised for visas next year. International Education Assistant Minister Julian Hill said the government would not back off, limiting international numbers. The Albanese government inherited a mess from the Liberals in 2022, with unsustainably high growth in student numbers in the least reputable parts of the sector, and student visas being misused by crooks and shonks, he said. The government will not back off from managing the size and shape of the onshore international student market and ongoing moderation in student numbers towards a more sustainable sector. Australia continues to welcome genuine international students seeking a premium Australian education, which is great for our unis, domestic students and research. Universities Australia Chief Executive Luke Shee warned if the government keeps making Australia more expensive and more difficult for genuine students to choose, we're going to fall short of enrolments. It means fewer skilled workers, weaker productivity, and a $55 billion export sector supporting 250,000 jobs put at risk. Despite the government's clampdown, most larger universities have continued to cash in on foreign students with record enrolments and revenues last year. In New South Wales, foreign student numbers soared by 7.5% across 10 universities in the state as revenue from tuition fees rose $646 million to $5.1 billion. Students from China, India, and Vietnam generated 45% of total revenue and 75% of all international student revenue, the New South Wales Auditor General revealed last month. The Queensland Audit Office found that revenue from international students soared by $221.1 million or 12.5% across the state's seven universities last year, totaling about $2 million. International student enrolment rose 6.2% due to continued strong post-pandemic demand, targeted strategies to recruit international students, and a focus on increasing the availability of high-demand courses. The new Australian Tertiary Education Commission will set quotas for international students at individual universities next year. That article is titled Foreign Student Intake Frozen. It's written by education editor Natasha Beta, and it appears on page 7 of the Weekend Australian.
2: 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The time is 20 minutes to 9. This next article comes from The Age, pages 2 and 3. It's by Nick Bonihaddy, and it's titled Uber Does a U-Turn with Plans to Start Accepting Cash in Australia. Uber is about to start accepting cash payments, eliminating one of the few remaining advantages enjoyed by local taxi companies over the multinational ride-sharing giant. The change, which Uber confirmed would be rolled out from July 16, will allow passengers riding with Australia's dominant transport service to start paying in cash if their driver opts in rather than electronically via the app. It could help Uber win the business of older passengers who are more likely to use cash, but also risks opening the door to payment disputes and driver safety issues that have faced the regular taxi industry. This week, Uber informed drivers that it was changing its contracts to let them accept cash. These terms only apply when you choose to accept cash-enabled trips, it told drivers in a message seen by this masthead. If an Uber driver doesn't have change, the customer can be given credits in the app for future use. Likewise, if a customer doesn't have enough cash, they can pay the balance through the app, and payment methods can be switched mid-trip. Fares will still be set beforehand and disputes can be handled via Uber's customer service. Cash payments will be disabled for some trips from Sydney and Melbourne airports and won't be available for Uber teen accounts and riders with a low rating. Drivers will also be able to see if a fare is to be paid in cash before accepting. In an average week, half the population uses cash and about 15% of all transactions are settled that way, according to data from the Reserve Bank of Australia. Older and poorer people tend to use cash more than most, but its use is widespread. Research company Roy Morgan found that 7.4 million Australians used Uber in the March quarter of 2025, compared to 4.2 million who use taxis. Uber's Managing Director for Australia and New Zealand, Emma Foley, said cash was still widely used, citing tourists, young people and those on a budget as potential beneficiaries of the change. At a time where services including transport move towards digital first payment systems, we want to ensure people have options that reflect how they live and pay day to day, Foley said. The Fair Work Commission, which is the national industrial umpire, is considering making new rules for rideshare drivers that could set minimum pay and conditions, including by requiring companies like Uber to consult with staff before changing their contracts. Transport Workers Union National Secretary Michael Kane said the industry had been making progress, but Uber's move to unilaterally decide to accept cash could take conditions backward. Gig workers fear that they will be seen as a mobile ATM for criminals, said Kane. For too long, gig companies have been able to absolve themselves from any responsibility for workers and make whatever decisions they want to maximise profits. We may soon see a decision on minimum standards for food delivery workers' rights across the country, which would compel companies like Uber to consult with workers before making unilateral changes that could put their lives in danger. This masthead has previously reported on routes involving regular taxis in which drivers have demanded extra cash payments. Uber has largely avoided those scandals, but that is also because its prices are set through an app rather than a meter that can be manipulated. Acting New South Wales Point-to-Point Transport Commissioner Kate Timms said her team was monitoring all ride-sharing services to ensure passengers in the state were safe as a top priority. Existing obligations of Uber as a booked service provider have not changed, Timms said. All services are required to be booked prior to the journey with a clear quote or estimate. We will continue to monitor that Uber is meeting its safety requirements. Safe Transport Victoria declined to comment by deadline. And then article, Uber does a U-turn with plans to start accepting cash in Australia. It's by Nick Bonihaddy, and it can be found on pages 2 and 3 of the Saturday Age.
0: And staying on page 3 of the Saturday Age, streamers to show unlimited gambling ads. This is by Natasia Chrysanthos. Labor's new gambling laws will remove the current blackout on gambling ads during sports matches on streaming services, allowing online platforms to start showing registered adult users unlimited wagering ads in half-time and quarter-time breaks unless subscribers explicitly opt out. As Prime Minister Anthony Albanese defended the government's contentious legislation, incredulous MPs across the parliament were alarmed that the carve-out had been poorly communicated and appeared to allow more gambling advertising rather than less. Critics are warning this will mean streaming services are flooded with gambling ads because digital platforms, where a growing number of Australians watch sport, will for the first time have looser restrictions than television channels showing the same game between the hours of 6 a.m. and 8:30 p.m. Under current settings, both broadcast and streaming services are prohibited from airing gambling ads for 5 minutes before and after games, as well as during half-time or quarter-time breaks between 5 a.m. and 8:30 p.m. The new laws keep those rules for television, although the start time is pushed back to 6 a.m. But Labor's proposal will override the existing blackout for streaming services, government sources confirmed. Instead, streaming platforms will be able to show gambling ads during breaks and up to the start of play at any time of day, provided users are registered, over 18, and have the option of opting out of ads. Liberal MP Simon Kennedy, who last week argued in the Coalition Party room that the opposition should take a hard line on the issue and strengthen Labor's bill in negotiations, said the government had taken a bad problem and made it worse. Australians will be stunned to learn Labor's bill creates a new right for streaming services to show gambling ads during every break in live sport. If you're streaming online, a gambling ad can appear after every quarter or during halftime or during weather breaks, he said. That's not reform, it's a retreat. Instead of reducing gambling advertising, the Prime Minister has created more opportunities for gambling companies to target Australians. Communications Minister Annika Wells argued the proposed laws were stronger than current settings, as they could protect children from seeing gambling ads at all times of the day, describing the new requirements for registration, age assurance and opt-outs as a triple lock function. The laws suggest the opt-out measure must be simple, effective and accessible. They also require online streaming services to check whether users are 18, similar to the new requirements that tech companies use to enforce Labor's teenage social media ban, which may mean streaming platforms capture extra personal information. We know the trend for viewing in Australia is that more than half of the population now view these things online through streamers. And that is how, as technology evolves, households will continue to evolve, Wells said this week. So ultimately, if you don't want your child to see gambling advertising, you will have the ability to lock it out completely. Audience insights from the FIFA World Cup, screened by SBS, show 47% of 3 million viewers watched the Socceroos play Paraguay through the SBS On Demand streaming service. An SBS spokesperson said the number of streaming accounts and advertising opt-outs had increased during the World Cup, but declined to provide figures. The latest available data, reported by Crikey in April, said 16,000 of the streaming service's 12.9 million registered users had chosen to opt out of ads, including for gambling. So that's about 0.12%. Albanese rebuffed Kennedy's concerns when questioned about the new streaming service rules yesterday. The member for Cook, that's Kennedy, Simon Kennedy, has a particular view. It's not necessarily the view of the Liberal Party, he told ABC Radio. There are different regulations for different times. There is a carve-out that anyone can choose from their devices. So, for example, if they're streaming something online, people can exclude themselves from any gambling advertising, full stop. Albanese also rejected arguments the legislation did not go far enough in light of criticisms that the government ignored recommendations from a 2023 report by the late Labor MP Peter Murphy, who called for a blanket ban on wagering advertising. I think we've got the balance right, Albanese said. It actually, in some ways, goes further than that report went. Independent MP Kate Cheney said Albanese's claim that his reforms go further than the Murphy report is outrageous. When it comes to ads, you can't go further or make it simpler or easier to enforce than a complete ban, she said. Wells' package is weaker than the laws developed by her predecessor, Michelle Rowland. And that is Streamers to Show Unlimited Gambling Ads by Natasia Chrysanthos on page 3 of today's Age.
1: And this next article is in the Herald Sun, page 3. Winmar statue will be raised. AFL great guilty of DV bashing. This article is written by Clarice Packer. A statue of AFL great Nicky Winmar will be torn down at Optus Stadium after he was found guilty of domestic violence offences on Friday. Western Australia's Premier Roger Cook said violence against women was never acceptable and it was important to send a strong message to the community. Following Nicky Winmar's conviction, I'm of the firm view that it is no longer appropriate for that statue to be displayed, he said. Winmar played 251 games in a 13-season AFL career with his famous stand against racist abuse during a game against Collingwood at Victoria Park, immortalised in bronze outside the Perth Stadium. Winmar was found guilty in Bendigo Magistrates Court of dragging a woman by her hair and repeatedly slamming her head into a door. New photos have been released showing the St Kilda great in custody and of the damage caused to the door in the attack. Winmar had pleaded not guilty to 3 charges of assault on the woman, who cannot be identified for legal reasons. The attack took place in Cahoona in Victoria's north in May last year. Magistrate Triu Huin found Winmar grabbed the woman's arm, dragged her by her hair, and later slammed her head into a door. The woman gave evidence she was petrified and fearful for her life during the ordeal. Mr. Huin found Winmar guilty of 2 charges of common law assault and 1 of unlawful assault. He threw out a charge of intentionally causing injury as he said he could not find evidence that the pain was substantial enough to meet the legislative requirements. Widmar's legal team had argued he was acting in self-defence during the incident. The woman's credibility was attacked during the hearing, with Widmar's team relying on alleged inconsistencies in her evidence. The woman maintained she had been truthful. She told the court on Friday she did not give a full account to police at the outset of the investigation because she was grappling with how someone could be so brutal. Mr. Huynh found the woman to be a credible witness with plausible accounts for the supposed inconsistencies in her evidence, who was steadfast in her denials of fabrications. Widmar will be sentenced at a later date. Venues West has been directed to remove his now famous statue. Widmar statue will be raised is an article in the Saturday Herald Sun. It appears on page 3. It's written by Clarice Packer.
0: Now we're back to The Age, and on page 7, mixed feelings for man who found unknown baby's body in 1992 as police reopen the case. This is by Alexander Darling. The baby was buried in an unmarked grave with no name, no loved ones, and authorities unable to even determine its gender. But Wesley Hines has given the tiny child the tentative name Rose. It's a small dignity Hines has afforded the baby after helping to recover the body from a Ballarat dam 34 years ago. Back then, the 18-year-old was riding his dirt bike down the ring road in western Ballarat when two young boys breathlessly flagged him down to tell him they'd found a baby in the water. The young defence office worker followed the boys from the roadside across a grassy field to a dam where they pointed to a black rubbish bag. Hines grabbed one of their fishing rods and dragged the object to shore. It looked like a doll's arm in the water. It looked plastic, he recalls. Then the bag tore, and all three knew this was no toy. We all looked at it and gasped. It was pretty macabre, Hines said. The teen then took charge, jumping back on his bike and riding to a nearby milk bar where he asked staff to call police. Search and rescue squads scoured the dam and surrounds, also appealing to the mother of the baby to come forward, and door-knocking 900 houses in the area, all to no avail. In deposition records released to this masthead by the coroner's court, the two boys, then aged just 12, who found the baby, told police they had gone down to the dam to go fishing when they noticed a bag floating in the water. My friend asked me to try and hook the bag because I had a lure on my line, one of the boys said. I cast out about four times before I could hook it. When I hooked it, I dragged it in slowly, grabbed onto the line and pulled it up out of the water. When we got it out, the other boy grabbed it with his hands and his foot and he pulled it open. I said that it stunk and turned away. The boy then told police he had seen a hand by itself cut off. They said they thought it was a doll's hand, he said. The pair then ran to the road to flag down help. That help was Hines. On July 28, 1992, 2 days after the discovery, the then head of Victoria's Homicide Squad lamented that police had not received a single call from the public about the case. In the months that followed, a police investigation, forensic testing, and a coronial inquest couldn't shed any light on what had happened. By the time Hines and the boys made the discovery, the body was so decomposed even the child's gender couldn't be determined. The baby was buried in Springvale Cemetery a few months later, remaining there until May this year, when the Coroner's Court of Victoria granted a police request to exhume the body. Following a review of the coronial case, detectives hope advancements in technology will assist in identifying the infant, police said yesterday. A forensic examination is underway. For Hines, the news comes with mixed emotions. While he has spoken of it many times, it took time for the gravity of the situation to sink in. He never again saw the two boys who flagged him down. I wonder what they're up to, whether they're still in the area, and how it affected them. It would have been worse for them, for sure, Hines said. As an 18-year-old, I was full of testosterone and it didn't really affect me to start with. But obviously, it stayed on my mind a little bit. Hines, now 53, still lives in Ballarat and works driving road trains. That day at the dam continues to crop up unexpectedly in his life, like when his youngest son asked him about it only a week ago, or an old friend from the time sends him a text message. "I'm just feeling weird," he said, on finding out police had exhumed the body yesterday. "I literally drove past the dam every day to and from work for a few years. It's good that police are potentially going to find out who she was." That article is mixed feelings for man who found unknown baby's body in 1992 as police reopen the case. It's by Alexander Darling and appears on page 7 of The Age.
2: You're listening to VA Radio on digital. Yes, a whole new digital side to us these days. And it's 1 minute to nine. So coming up to ABC News time, just a quick look at the weather. Melbourne's going for a top of 13 today, Adelaide 15, Perth should reach 19, Darwin 32. Around Victoria, Albury, Wodonga and Shepparton going for 13, Bendigo 12, Mildura is tipped to hit 15, Warrnambool 13, a bureau says Geelong should get to 14, and Warragul a little bit cooler at 11 degrees. So quite a cool day around the state and around the nation. Coming up to ABC News time.

0: Good morning, Rio Davis with ABC News. A former Socceroos captain says there's a silver lining in Australia's defeat to Egypt in this morning's FIFA World Cup match. The devastating loss came after a penalty shootout in which two of the Socceroos' best players, including 18-year-old Lucas Herrington, failed to score. Craig Foster says things may not have gone the way fans hoped, but the players have gained experience that'll make them stronger for the next tournament.
1: What we really wanted in this World Cup was, of course, to progress further, but at the same time to get experience for this new generation. They are special, Lucas is special, and we needed them in these moments. It doesn't matter if he scores or doesn't score. He's experienced it now, he knows what it's like. Next time he'll score, and in 4 years' time we'll do better.
0: The Northern Territory opposition leader says she personally supports statehood after the Chief Minister reignited the issue this week. During a Territory Day speech on Wednesday, Leah Finocchiaro said she wanted to see statehood achieved in the future. 28 years ago, a statehood referendum narrowly failed. Opposition leader Selena Yubo says she personally supports the NT becoming a state due to the extra Senate seats it would bring.
2: I think it would be great to see the Northern Territory grow our representation, because we do often talk about having a seat at the table and making sure that those decisions for Territorians, that impact Territorians, are heard loudly and clearly at the national level.
0: The minister responsible for South Australia's bird flu response says the disease is a huge concern for the state, but she's reassuring the public authorities and industries are prepared. Primary Industries Minister Claire Scriven says the disease poses a serious threat to native wildlife, as well as the poultry and egg industries. But she says the government's bird flu plan is unlike its algal bloom response because there's been advance warning and time to get ready.
3: It's something that we're prepared for. It's not unprecedented like some of the other events we've seen in recent years in South Australia. So it is of concern, absolutely, but we are also very, very prepared.
0: The UN High Commissioner for Human Rights says the world must act now to prevent another catastrophe currently unfolding in Sudan. It comes as fighting between the Sudanese army and the paramilitary rapid support forces intensifies around the city of Al Obeid in North Kordofan State. Volker Turk says civilians in the city have been living under siege for a year and a half amid critical shortages of water and relentless drone attacks.
4: This is not a drill. It is a red alert that needs to land on the desks of heads of state and government around the world. Their phones should be running hot in the coming days and weeks with ideas on how to prevent atrocity crimes in Al Obeid and in other places in Kordofan.
0: A NASA-funded spacecraft has reached orbit as part of an unprecedented mission to rescue a falling space telescope. The BBC's Palab Ghosh reports.
5: The SWIFT telescope has been in space for more than 20 years, but now it's slowly falling to Earth. It's been capturing some of the most powerful explosions from the dawn of the universe. SWIFT provides such valuable insights, NASA has decided to save it. It launched a fridge-sized robot called Link on an intercept course towards a falling telescope. When Link arrives, it will take detailed pictures of the space telescope, which engineers will use to decide where to grab hold of it. Link will then use its three arms to hold on and then use its thrusters to lift SWIFT back to its original orbit.
0: And guests have been spotted arriving at Madison Square Garden in New York City for the reported wedding of Taylor Swift and Travis Kelce. Footage shows a long line of black SUVs dropping off wedding goers in tuxedos and evening gowns, surrounded by a large crowd of fans. Among those seen heading into the venue were actors Hugh Grant, Ethan Hawke and Jason Sudeikis. These fans say they've been waiting outside in the hopes of seeing as much as they can.
6: We're trying to see if we can catch any glimpse of anything of this royal wedding.
7: It's definitely really inspirational to see where she's come to, and it makes me really want to like be there and see everything going on.
0: In the weather for today, there's a slight to medium chance of morning showers in the Tanami, northeastern Simpson and southern Barkly districts. A slight to medium chance of showers about the far northeast top end from the morning. Partly cloudy south of Tennant Creek, mostly sunny elsewhere. Darwin and Catherine are sunny, a top of 33 degrees. Alice Springs, showers about, a top of 14.
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11: Hope you're enjoying the program. David Ahern with you, along with Amanda Smith and Max Williams. We'll be with you until 10 o'clock this morning, and then Vision Sports. New time for slot for Vision Sports. It'll start after this program finishes, which is good news. This next article comes from the Herald Sun, page 7. It's by Matt Johnston, and it's titled, Tolls Were Highway Robbery. Transurban apologises, refund motorists back to 2015. About 90,000 motorists have been wrongly charged on two Melbourne tollways, with errors going back as far as 2015, forcing operator Transurban to sincerely apologise. All overcharged motorists on CityLink and the Westgate Tunnel will be repaid the amount they were ripped off, which Transurban says was due to vehicles being incorrectly classified in their system. Those affected began to get emails on Friday advising them of the errors and that they did not have to do anything to be repaid. It is the second major error identified this year, following revelations in January that thousands of motorists were overcharged for travel on the Westgate Tunnel after it opened in December. Transurban blamed incorrect vehicle classifications after cars were hit with heavy vehicle tolls and trucks slugged twice for travelling across both the WGT and CityLink, despite being eligible for single journey prices. The latest bungle is likely to raise fresh questions about the tolling giant's IT system and how errors went unnoticed for years. Transurban's General Manager of Customers, Chris Jackson, said, "We apologise to our customers. We recently identified that some Victorian toll road customers have been incorrectly charged due to their vehicles being incorrectly classified in our system. This should not have happened. We are working as quickly as possible to identify affected motorists, fix classifications and address any incorrect charges. Customers who are affected will receive an email or letter from Linkt with more information. They do not need to contact Linkt. We'll be in touch. For affected customers, we will be providing toll credits or refunds that will cover the amount overcharged and recognise the inconvenience." He said the vehicle classification system was based on attributes of vehicles such as gross vehicle mass and seating capacity, and the company was enhancing its processes following the bungle. In January, it was revealed that technical issues had plagued tolling during the opening weeks of the WGT, with the error identified in mid-December. At the time, opposition leader Jess Wilson slammed the government for failing to alert the public when it happened and said Victorians deserve immediate answers. With potentially thousands of motorists having been incorrectly charged, the Premier must explain how this significant error has occurred and what action the state government will take to rectify it, she said at the time. A spokesman for the government said at the time that tolling was a matter for Transurban, but that we understand that they have contacted and refunded everyone who has been impacted. The tunnel, which connects the Westgate Freeway to CityLink to provide an alternative to the Westgate Bridge and new truck routes to the Port of Melbourne, opened on December 14, 3 years late and at least $4 billion over budget. Tolls have been set at just over $4 for cars off-peak, with a special morning peak toll applied for trips into the city between 7 a.m. and 9 a.m. on weekdays of about $6. Trucks pay about $20 for a single trip, but have a multi-road toll cap across Transurban roads, which include the CityLink network, that was incorrectly applied to many vehicles during the bungle revealed in January. That article, Tolls Were Highway Robbery, Transurban apologises, refunds motorists back to 2015. The article is by Matt Johnston and it can be found on page 7 of the Herald Sun.
12: Still with the Herald Sun on page 9. Slain teen's family in plea to end violence. An exclusive by Regan Hodge and Gerald Lynch. The devastated family of a schoolboy allegedly murdered by a teen on bail say they will never heal, knowing their adored son and brother was left to die alone in the cold. Darweesh Muhammad, 15, was allegedly stabbed to death by two teenage boys in the car park of a Craigieburn hospital on Wednesday night. Hospital staff and paramedics rushed to save the Mount Ridley P12 college student, but he died at the scene. The Herald Sun spoke to the slain boy's distraught father and older brothers on Friday night, who were left shocked. "I love him more than anything. I love him. All my family love him," said his father, Abdulaziz Muhammad. "Why do they kill children like that? Our family is very shocked. Why did they kill him in such a savage way? Darweesh was a good boy." Darweesh's older brother, Khalifa Muhammad, spoke of his siblings' aspirations to become a plumber. He said his younger brother did not deserve to be left for dead outside Craigieburn Community Hospital in the cold and rain. "He did not deserve this. That's why our family is in shock, because Darweesh got killed in a very ugly way," he told the Herald Sun. "The way they just left him there like a dead animal, it was really sad. He had a lot of dreams and I believed in him." Mr. Muhammad urged teenage offenders to drop their weapons and consider the impact their actions may have. "Don't ever kill a human being," he said. "It doesn't matter what race he is, what religion he is, or what his skin colour is." Darweesh's brother told the state government to engage with young people in schools and on social media, which he said was the birthplace of much of Melbourne's youth crime. "These are where the fights start," he added. "When I'm out on social media and I see my brother, I cry. It's very sad. Please, anyone who has these videos, delete it. Look after the youth. Stop using weapons. We live in Victoria and we don't feel safe." Darweesh's older brother, Ismail, 25, remembered his sibling as a class clown and was adamant he was not part of any youth gang. Two boys, aged 15 and 16, have since been charged with Darweesh's murder. The 16-year-old was released on bail just 4 days before he allegedly stabbed the student to death. A court hearing heard the 16-year-old, who was due to face court but failed to board a prison bus, had previously been charged and bailed by police for a separate matter on June 27. The second teenage boy, 15, was also charged with Darweesh's murder on Friday. The pair's cases were adjourned until November 18. Darweesh's alleged murder marked another grim chapter in Melbourne's knife crime epidemic, known in some circles as the Postcode Wars. That refers to conflict between rival street crews. Melbourne's postcode wars are so entrenched that young people are becoming too scared to cross borders into neighbouring suburbs to visit each other or family members. President of Somali Community of Victoria, Fawa Wasami, told Premier Jacinta Allen her words meant nothing after another death. "The Premier needs to take action. We can't wait more," she said. "It can't be words. It has to be action before another young person is lost." Attorney General Sonia Kilkenny said it was an unimaginable tragedy for the family. She said a range of steps were being taken to prevent any potential threats from retaliation. "These are serious matters and they absolutely deserve serious consequences. We owe that to the victim, the young boy." And that article was titled "Slain Teen's Family in Plea to End Violence." It's an exclusive by Regan Hodge and Gerald Lynch on page 9 of the Saturday Herald Sun.
11: You're listening to VA Radio on digital. The time is approaching 15 minutes after 9. This next article comes from the Saturday Age, page 13. It's by Nick O'Malley, and it's titled "EV Sales Surge Even as Fuel Prices Ease." Electric car sales continue to surge in Australia, even as the energy crisis fades, and tax breaks on fuel begin to phase out, with both BYD and Tesla selling record numbers of vehicles last month. BYD recorded an astonishing 18,881 vehicles in June, up from 8,211 in May. Its rival, Tesla, sold 8,670 vehicles in June, surpassing its previous record of 6,433 set in May. In June last year, Tesla sold 4,589 cars in Australia. The last time a car company in Australia, aside from market leader Toyota, sold more than 17,000 vehicles in a single month, it was Holden in 2004. The original 32-cent fuel excise cut, introduced by the federal government to help ease cost pressure, expired last week. It has been extended at a halved rate of 16 cents until August 2, after which it will return to its full rate. Stephen Collins, BYD's Chief Operating Officer for Australia and New Zealand, attributed the surge to the company's efforts to fulfil orders made in late March and early April, when the fuel crunch caused by the Middle East crisis began to bite, and to a jump in sales associated with the end of the financial year. I think it's a remarkable number, and it really shows that new energy vehicles are mainstream now, he said. Rowan Martin, Chief Executive of the National Automotive Leasing and Salary Packaging Association, the peak industry advocate for novated leasing in Australia, said that though fuel prices looked to be easing, cost of living pressures had shifted attitudes of consumers towards electric cars as they became better understood by the market. What we think is happening in the market is there has been a step change. A lot of consumers who I suppose were sitting on the sidelines and maybe thought about an EV, but now with the ongoing cost of living challenges, which were highlighted by the fuel crisis, have made the decision. He said the federal government's fringe benefit tax exemption was also supporting sales, while new vehicle efficiency standards had encouraged the import of a greater range of electric car models to Australia. Because consumers are now reassured that EVs were not a fad, he expects sales to snowball with the ongoing trend upwards after a dip in July following the bump caused by the end of the financial year. So great was the surge in Australia demand after the US and Israel's attacks on Iran that BYD was prompted to redirect its gigantic car-carrying ship, the BYD Zhengzhou, to Australia, marking the first time a vessel owned by a car company landed in the country. The BYD Zhengzhou is one of a fleet of eight ships owned by the giant Chinese manufacturer, which controls every aspect of its vehicle's production, from the mining of raw materials through to the manufacture of parts and batteries and their transport around the world. We thank our customers for having faith in us to make good on a promise we made in early April, which was to deliver vehicles in record time when orders more than doubled as cost of living pressures intensified with skyrocketing fuel prices, Collins said. At the time, observers such as Tim Buckley, founder and chief executive of the pro-renewables think tank Climate Energy Finance, said the arrival of the BYD ship marked a turning point for Australia. That article, EV Sales Surge, Even as Fuel Prices Ease, it's by Nick O'Malley, and the article is on page 13 of the Saturday Age.
13: Coming back to the Australian on page 7, Recession Risk Up as Prices Fall, by Anthony Keane. The falling property market raises the risk of Australia sliding into a recession this year, as a shrinking wealth effect crushes the confidence of households and businesses, economists warn. The nation's economic growth in the March quarter was already a subdued 0.3%, and the June quarter could be worse, as Labor's budget tax changes combined with higher interest rates hurt house prices, construction activity, and mortgage applications. After data released this week showed home values in almost every capital city fell during June, AMP has forecast a national top-to-bottom price fall of 7%, with Sydney prices likely to drop about 11%. When people are losing value on their homes, even if the homes are fully paid off, it does impact how they feel, Ray White Group Chief Economist Nerida Connersby said. In periods of uncertainty, we do see quite significant declines in transaction volumes, and that's where economic growth could be severely impacted. When a house sells, it kicks off a chain of activity. For example, people buy more furniture and cars, and removalists are employed. People are not really sure how far prices will fall, so there is hesitancy from that perspective. No one wants to buy in a falling market. BetaShares Capital Chief Economist David Bassanese said the psychological impact of weaker house prices prompted people to cut back on their spending. Falling house prices hurt household wealth, and consumer spending is 50% of the GDP, he said. Australia's current economic growth was barely positive, so there's a reasonable chance of an outright recession in the June and September quarters. Mr. Bassanese said the budget sparked negativity through its tougher tax rules for property investors and capital gains tax increases on non-housing assets too. And financial markets had switched from their pre-budget forecast of two more Reserve Bank interest rate rises this year to 50-50 for one more rise. The RBA wants the economy to slow, and I don't think they want an outright recession, but the budget increases the risk. While a full recession, defined as two consecutive quarters of negative economic growth, is no certainty, much likelier is another per capita recession where GDP per person falls because economic growth does not outpace Australia's migration-fuelled population growth of 1.5%. AMP Chief Economist Shane Oliver said recent falls in the oil price reduced some recession risk. But now we've got this added risk of the housing downturn on the back of the rate hikes combined with the budget changes. Dr. Oliver said housing represented about two-thirds of Australians' overall wealth, and a full recession, while not his base case, was possible this year. The aim of the government to virtually eliminate property tax concessions, even new property gets sold eventually, was to make housing more affordable over time for first home buyers, and an implication of that is house price falls, he said. Whether it's an unintended consequence or an intended consequence, one path to get to improved housing affordability is lower house prices. Treasury is talking about a 2% fall. I've heard others talking about a 5% fall. We were initially in that camp, but now it looks like it could be a little more than that. Dr. Oliver said investment markets could be fickle, and it was logical for potential investors to hold back on buying as they waited for an improved entry price. He said significant property downturns could be debilitating for an economy. They can lead to a spiral where prices fall, people feel less well off, which leads to less spending in the economy, which leads to further price falls. KPMG Chief Economist Brendan Rinn said a technical recession was not our central case. Our central case is for a slowing economy that by the end of the calendar year will have GDP growth of only about 1%, but we don't get two quarters of negative growth, he said. However, because that growth is so anemic, the average person on the street will feel like they're in a recession. When jobs growth is slowing, consumption activity is declining, investment activity is falling, and people are finding it difficult to change jobs and not getting the pay rises they want to get, while at the same time their mortgage costs are rising and inflation is still a problem, it's going to feel pretty shitty for people out there. Dr. Rinn said GDP per capita declined in 9 of the past 13 quarters, so we are continuing to make ourselves individually poorer. REA Group Chief Economist Anne Flaherty said, though the impact of lower prices was a problem only for people selling at a loss, when you know the value of your home has declined, that creates a feeling that you're losing wealth and it makes people feel poorer and less likely to want to spend. She said, for those who may have bought in the last year, particularly in places like Victoria, where prices are down year on year, that feeling of losing your wealth is probably stronger. That article is headed Recession Risk Up as Prices Fall. It's by Anthony Keane and it's on page 7 of The Australian.
12: And staying with The Australian and turning to page 8, high-stakes bid to turn the orange tide, an exclusive by Matthew Abraham. The humble pub meat tray raffle has emerged as an unlikely meet-and-greet weapon in unlocking the mystery of the surging One Nation vote. South Australian Premier Peter Malinauskas is the nation's most popular leader, but also the first to have to stare down One Nation leader Pauline Hanson's orange tide as it swamped the state election in March this year. He has now launched his Mallee meat tray strategy, stumping around outer suburban Adelaide pubs on Thursday nights, hawking raffle tickets to a sumptuous meat tray to raise money for Vinnie's. The tickets sell for the usual price set at pubs across the nation, $2 for one, $5 for three. The inaugural mission was the Woodcroft Hotel in Adelaide South, then the Hampstead Hotel to the north. In a state accustomed to political stunts from former Senator Nick Xenophon, the Mallee meat tray is one out of the box, a selection of snags, prime-cut steaks, and other carnivore treats with an AI-generated sticker of the Premier on the plastic wrap covering. The Premier wants his meat trays to help prick the political and media bubble, where he believes issues are amplified and echoed endlessly, and talk to people in the real world in their happy place. Malinauskas won the March election with a thumping second-term victory. Labor held all its seats, scooped up an additional 7, taking its majority to 34 in a 47 seat House of Assembly, and reduced the Liberals to a miserly 5 seats. But One Nation poked a big stick into Labor's spokes, turning some of Labor's safest outer northern suburbs strongholds into marginals. One Nation finished second to Labor in 25 of the 47 seats. From a standing start, it won a remarkable 4 lower house seats, breathing down Liberal necks for formal opposition status, and 3 in the state's upper house, the Legislative Council. By comparison, the Greens have never won an Assembly seat, nor secured more than 1 Legislative Council seat per election. As one Labor frontbencher observed, One Nation didn't even need to get out of bed to flog the Greens. Malinauskas told The Australian his meat tray raffles opened a door to talk to people about what matters to them, including those who have switched votes to One Nation. Sometimes a punter will call out, "Go Pauline, go One Nation," and I stop and say, "I'm interested in what you're thinking there," he says. While immigration is raised as an issue, Malinauskas doesn't see One Nation voters as racist. Instead, they're worried about impact on housing affordability and the cost of living. They see Pauline as a battler, he says. He says traditional meet and greets, such as street corner or town hall meetings, are like moths to a flame. For single issue activists, it's all consuming. The work we do day in, day out,

0: echoing cheering from several pub raffle patrons. South Australia is the canary in the coal mine for the major parties, confronting the Pauline factor, firstly in Victoria, but then at the next federal election. While the focus is on One Nation's potential to form minority government, the South Australia experience demonstrates what can happen when a high primary vote delivers safe upper house seats, either in a state parliament or the Senate. Last month, a bitterly contested bill to restrict access to full-term abortions passed South Australia's Legislative Council on its fourth attempt. The conscience vote saw the three One Nation MLCs delivering the numbers to pass the bill. It was quickly defeated, however, in the House of Assembly with only 9 supporters, including the 4 One Nation MPs. But those 9 included the Premier and, significantly, Liberal leader Ashton Hearn, cutting awkward figures on the Green bench. In 2021, the one-term Marshall Liberal government was instrumental in legalising late-term abortions and voluntary assisted dying, with the enthusiastic backing of then-Attorney General Vicky Chapman and Premier Stephen Marshall, both leading moderates. The reforms started the rot in the Liberal vote, dismaying many Liberal branch members who warned the party had surrendered to a leftist agenda and trashed any real difference between the two parties. It was a case study in what Hanson dubs the uni party. The One Nation tide is still rising in South Australia. Carlos Corimba, one of the newly minted One Nation MLCs and its key organiser, said if the election had been held 3 months later, we'd have been the opposition. Polling last week shows One Nation primary vote has lifted 3.1% to 26% in the 3 months since the election, making it South Australia's second most popular party. The Demos AU, a strategies poll reported by InDaily, showed Labor's vote is down 2.5% to 35% and the Liberals down 0.9% to 18%. Even the Malinowskis factor took a hit, with the Premier's net approval rating seeing a 7-point drop to plus 22, still the nation's highest. Head pollster George Hassanakos said he was surprised, seeing we've just had this big win for Malinowskis, that he hasn't had a little bit of a honeymoon. Some would argue Malinowskis has enjoyed a 4-year honeymoon. Corimba is now busily vetting candidates, he says. There's no shortage and running logistics to field One Nation candidates in all 10 SA seats at the next federal election. Corimba is a grade A carnivore, ordering heaving mixed grill platters for lunch at the Argentinian La Boca Bar and Grill across the road from Parliament House. The Mallee meat tray meets the One Nation grill. Tuck in. And that is High Stakes Bid to Turn the Orange Tide. It's an exclusive by Matthew Abraham and it appears on page 8 of the Weekend Australian.
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